0: as the team is relying on its bowlers.
1: The bowling's been very good. I think we've just been outclassed by what they've been doing, and we haven't quite had the same effect. I think we've been bowling really well. I think we're just missing that one batter just to get a good score. We've been in both games. We just haven't quite had enough to defend.
0: Light showers and drizzle today for the southwest land division, contracting to the south and west coasts by this afternoon. Rain and possible thunderstorms for parts of the northern and interior. Partly cloudy in Perth. Rain easing this afternoon. A forecast top of 17 degrees right now in Perth. It is 12 degrees. ABC News.
2: Good morning, welcome to AM. I'm Melissa Clark in Canberra, coming to you from Ngunnawal country and acknowledging other custodians. On today's program, the World Cup kicks off in Mexico, the hosts claiming the opening game amid a slew of red cards, and the magazine which helps support Australia's homeless, also A Ticket to Love, how the big issue helped one man find his wife.
3: Thank you for the big issue. The best magazine in the world.
4: Like I say to Trevor, you know, if it wasn't for the big issue, you
3: would never fit.
4: Yeah.
2: But first, Defence Minister Richard Marles' visit to the UK has been thrown off course after his British counterpart resigned just hours before they were due to meet. The pair had planned to come together at a naval base critical to the AUKUS defence partnership. For the UK, the resignation of John Healey is another blow to the embattled British Prime Minister Sir Keir Starmer. Europe Bureau Chief Ms. Zoe Ford reports from London.
5: Defence Secretary John Healey's two-page resignation letter came as a shock to those in Westminster and beyond.
6: Because there's been an avalanche of reaction.
7: The letter was only made public in the last hour.
8: It certainly is a huge political bombshell.
9: He has done the honourable thing.
10: He's done something very rare in British politics.
5: Mr. Healey wrote he had no other option than to step down after Prime Minister Sir Keir Starmer did not boost defence spending.
11: You have been unable, and the Treasury has been unwilling, to commit the resources that the nation needs to defend the country at this time of rising threats.
5: He said the UK's defence investment plan falls well short of what's required.
11: I am being forced to make decisions that would reduce the readiness of our forces and increase the risk to personnel on operations, and could make the country less safe.
5: Less than 24 hours earlier, there was no hint of the political bombshell to come.
12: And it's a particular pleasure for Yvette and I to welcome our good friends Penny and Richard.
5: When Mr. Healey and the British Foreign Secretary Yvette Cooper met with Australia's Defence Minister Richard Marles and Foreign Minister Penny Wong in London for their annual bilateral meeting, AUKMIN. During the press conference, he was asked about when the Defence Investment Plan would be released.
12: I'm not going to comment on figures. The Prime Minister knows what defence and the nation needs.
5: When the resignation came, it was immediate. Mr. Healey was due to join his Australian counterpart at a naval base critical to the AUKUS defence pact for a significant media event, but it was cancelled. Retired Air Marshal Greg Bagwell is a fellow with the defence think tank, the Royal United Services Institute.
13: If I was in Australia right now, I wouldn't be too despondent, notwithstanding the fact the Defence Minister's about to be stood up, or has just been stood up. I'm sure they've had a chat privately. But yeah, look, I think some of those key programmes will survive this.
5: Dr. Tony McNulty from Queen Mary University, London, was a Labour MP under Tony Blair and Gordon Brown.
14: The relationship between Australia and the UK in defence and foreign matters, as well as other matters, are still very, very strong. And they will withstand what is, as I say, a wound for the Starmer government.
15: Do you think this hurts the AUKUS agreement in any way?
14: I don't think so. That's bigger than individual politicians.
5: John Healey was known for his loyalty, so his resignation is being seen as a stinging public rebuke of Keir Starmer. He's the sixth minister to resign since bruising local election results for the Labour Party last month. Richard Marles wouldn't speak to the media in Portsmouth, but his office released a statement saying he valued his work with John Healey and that the Australia-UK defence relationship was enduring. This is Ms. Zoe Ford in London reporting for AM.
2: After several days of retaliatory attacks between the US and Iran, President Donald Trump has called off today's planned strikes by the American military. It comes just hours after he said the US Army would go hard on Iranian targets and may even take control of its main oil export hub. This is what Donald Trump told Fox News.

0: is overnight.
1: Yeah, there will be more bombing tonight. It'll be a bigger, more powerful.
0: John Lyons is the ABC's Americas editor. He joined me from Washington. John, that's what he said earlier. What's he saying now?
2: Well, Melissa, this shows the unpredictability of Donald Trump when it comes to Iran and the war. He said that first thing this morning to Fox News, basically made clear or said we are going to be attacking, maybe even taking Karg Island, their major oil facility, processing facility. And then a few hours later, he completely walked away from that. He put out on his Truth Social posting, he said that based on the fact that discussions with the Islamic Republic of Iran had been brought to the highest level of Iranian leadership, he said, and approved, I have cancelled the scheduled strikes and bombings against Iran this evening. Discussions and final points had been, in both concept and great detail, approved by all parties involved. And then he listed those who have agreed, including the United States, Israel, Saudi Arabia, UAE, Qatar, Turkey, Pakistan, Bahrain, Kuwait, Jordan, Egypt, and others. He said the naval blockade, which the US is enforcing, will remain in effect until this, quote, transaction, in quotes, is finalised. Time and place of the signing to be announced shortly. And so some of the US media here have made the point that this is that he's more than 30 times he has said that the end of the war is nigh. And so I think that we can take that with a certain degree of scepticism.
0: So what is the likelihood of a deal anytime soon then?
2: My assessment is that the Iranians don't want a quick deal, that the Iranians think the longer they can drag this out, the more political pain they can inflict on Donald Trump, the stronger their hand when it comes to negotiations. They want, amongst other things, there's an estimated $10 billion of Iranian assets around the world that have been frozen. They want those unfrozen, so they want a $10 billion hit to their coffers immediately, a top-up. And they will be vague, I think, in their wording about any future nuclear program. And I think their assessment is the longer this goes on, the stronger their position and the weaker Donald Trump's position. So I don't think we're in for any quick deal.
0: The ABC's America's editor, John Lyons. You're listening to AM, where it's 12 minutes past 8. 3 days of parliamentary hearings into the federal government's changes to the National Disability Insurance Scheme have wrapped up. The plans to scale back the NDIS were widely criticised by participants, the workforce and states and territories. But the government is hoping to have the changes legislated within 3 weeks. Jenny McAllister is the Minister for Disability and the National Disability Insurance Scheme, and she joined me a short time ago. Minister, thanks for speaking to me on AM this morning.
3: It's a pleasure, Mel.
0: Is there anything from these 3 days of hearings that have convinced you that some changes or some change in the timing is necessary for this overall package of NDIS reforms?
3: Look, we are convinced, of course, that the NDIS requires significant change to get it back on track. It costs much more than we ever expected. There is too much fraud, and the quality of services and the outcomes being delivered for participants are not what we would have hoped when we originally set it up. We referred it to committee and supported a committee process precisely because we wanted to hear from stakeholders. I'm really grateful for all of those stakeholders who have made a contribution to the committee, and I'm looking forward to the committee's report next week.
0: Ahead of the report being handed down, though, you as Minister will have been well aware of the evidence being given by stakeholders. Has any of that been persuasive to you to consider that anything might need to be changed or altered before it gets put to the Senate for a vote?
3: Much of the evidence spoke to the need for engagement with the disability community about key aspects of the reform. That is already a feature of our thinking and our planning. And so, for example, the way that we approach access to the scheme will need to be worked through between now and 2028. We'd expect that the technical advice that we'll be seeking from experts will be complemented by deep engagement with the disability community so that we can hear from lived experience and make sure that the arrangements we propose are aligned with community expectations about how important questions of access are organised.
0: So continued discussion about

0: the implementation of technical details, but nothing that would need to change in the legislation going forward?
1: We'll wait for the committee report. I know that colleagues, Labor and from the crossbench and the opposition will be thinking carefully about the evidence they've heard. We'll engage with that committee's report in good faith.
0: Are you willing to make changes if that's what the report recommends?
1: We'll definitely be examining the recommendations in the report. That's the purpose of the committee.
0: And
1: if there are unintended consequences, of course we'll look to action those. But the approach we've taken is to work through this over a long period of time. These reforms have been under discussion since 2023. We'll be very interested in the recommendations that come to us from this committee as a consequence of all of this evidence.
0: We saw evidence from a lot of allied health professionals saying that, look, their sector had been shaped by the NDIS over many years, and having big cuts to supports and funding levels will leave them struggling to provide services, particularly to people in home or in regional and remote locations, and that more transition time would help. Is there any willingness to take more time or reconsider the time frame in the transition to these changes?
1: When we're thinking about the services that people use from allied health providers, the changes that we are proposing don't seem aligned with that kind of analysis. What's proposed is a cut to or a realignment of the resources available to people in capacity building, which would see, on average, supports reduced from 72 sessions a year to 68 sessions a year. That's more than one a week. It's significantly more than the level of service that would be provided in other service systems like Veterans Health or Medicare Management of Chronic Disease. We're really confident that we can make those changes safely in a way that's aligned with the long-term sustainability of the scheme and the need to make sure people have appropriate supports.
0: Even if you don't see that analysis as being one that fits with the mode, the states and territories are likewise raising concerns about the pace of reform. They're saying collectively that there's a real risk that people with disability will end up in hospitals or other inappropriate settings because of the time frame here. Do you accept that that is a risk if alternative supports aren't in place in time?
1: We've thought really carefully about these reforms, and I'm looking forward to engaging with state and territory colleagues about this. We are clear that the NDIS was never intended to be the only support system available for people with disability. In fact, there are 5.5 million Australians with disability. Only 760,000 of those people are currently on the NDIS. 82% of people who have disability are not on the NDIS at the moment, and we do need to rebuild those supports outside.
0: Yes, and states and territories are saying they need more time to do that. We haven't even got Queensland signed up to Thriving Kids yet. So is it really realistic to think that those alternative pathways will actually be in place on the timeframe that you've set out?
1: We're looking forward to working with states and territories. We agreed with premiers at the beginning of this year that there'd be a joint investment of $10 billion into supports outside of the scheme. For reference, that is roughly the amount of support that was in place prior to the NDIS. We do think rebuilding the supports outside the scheme is critical, and we're looking forward to working with states.

0: and Territories on standing that up.
1: Jenny McAllister, thank you very much for speaking to AM this morning.
0: It's my pleasure, Melissa. Thank you.
1: And Jenny McAllister is the Minister for Disability and the National Disability Insurance Scheme. It's been 1 year since a London-bound Air India plane crashed shortly after takeoff, killing 260 people. Despite promises of transparency, the final investigation report is yet to be released, leaving key questions about what caused the disaster, and those questions remain unresolved. South Asia correspondent Rachel Clayton reports.
2: Among rows of chili plants, Sabdavai Chowdhury remembers the son who grew up watching him tend to these fields before leaving India to build a life in London.
3: I never dreamed that my son would go so far. He was the first person from our village to go abroad.
2: That journey came to a devastating end a year ago when Air India Flight 171 bound for London crashed seconds after takeoff, killing all but one person on board. Mr. Chowdhury's son Kamlesh and his daughter-in-law Dapuben were among the victims.
3: That day our lives put into darkness.
2: The plane crashed into medical college accommodation just 2 kilometres from Ahmedabad Airport in India's west. The charred remains of that building have become a daily reminder to locals of the 19 people killed on the ground, including Hetalben Prajapati's husband, Mahesh Jarawala.
4: I lost my person. No one is concerned. Only the person who lost their dear one is affected.
2: Indian investigators have spent the past year analysing flight data, cockpit recordings and wreckage from the Boeing 787. A preliminary investigation last year found fuel to both engines was cut off seconds after takeoff, causing a catastrophic loss of thrust. But a year on, investigators still do not know why that happened. Under international rules, a complete report into the fatal crash is due after 1 year. But India's Aircraft Accident Investigation Bureau says it will not meet that deadline, according to Bloomberg and Reuters, and are expected to release an interim report today outlining the investigation's progress and reasons for the delay. Mr. Chowdhury's son says the only thing that can ease his family's grief is a full account of what went wrong.
3: I feel the souls of those who lost their lives will get peace after the release of the report. We want a fair probe. We want the report to be released by the government now. We also demand the building on which the plane crashed should be converted into a memorial. There is no justice until the report is out.
2: An anniversary that raises more questions than answers. This is Rachel Clayton in New Delhi, reporting for AM.
1: In the aftermath of the deaths of 3 spearfishers from shark attacks in recent weeks, the conversation has turned to effective deterrent measures. Controversial options abandoned in Western Australia have found success in other states, and there are calls to reinstate them. Andrew Chounding reports.
5: Abalone fisherman Mark Payne is based in Esperance on WA's south coast, and he has a long history with sharks.
6: I've lost 5 good mates to fatals. Everyone in town knows someone who's been attacked or killed by a great white.
5: Mark Payne ran WA's shark drumline trial known as SMART, or Shark Management Alert in Real Time, a system several hundred metres offshore that alerts operators when an animal is hooked. The non-lethal system allows officials to intercept, tag and relocate sharks further offshore, with ongoing tracking bringing some reassurance to fishers, surfers, swimmers and divers. But Mark Payne says the trial was axed in 2021.
6: I believe the reason the public trial in Western Australia was cut short was because of controversy.
5: While there was pushback from conservation groups at the time, the SMART drumline trial ended because only 2 white sharks were caught in 2 years. They're still used in Queensland and New South Wales.
6: Yeah, I believe the New South Wales SMART drumline program is probably the most successful mitigation program we've got.
5: Mitigation measures have been thrust back into the spotlight following 3 separate fatal shark attacks in recent weeks. 2 men died while spearfishing in the waters off WA's coast, 1 near Rottnest Island and 1 near Albany. A 3rd spear fisherman died in far north Queensland. Bond University's Dr. Darrell McPhee has researched unprovoked shark bites. He says the technology and understanding of smart drum lines has improved significantly since WA stopped using them.
7: Different mitigation options have different levels of efficacy across Australia. But I definitely think smart drumlines are something

0: that the WA government should reconsider, given there have been two fatalities in WA in the last month.
1: Despite the deaths, a return to drumlines in WA has been ruled out by Premier Roger Cook. Individual tagging will continue in the state's waters.
2: Now, our shark mitigation strategies are nation-leading in the terms of the work we're doing through our smart app, continuing to tag sharks so that we've got sight in terms of where they're occurring.
1: The state government offers cash back on approved shark deterrent devices.
2: Take advantage of the rebates that are available to protect yourself.
1: Experts say while a range of personal mitigation measures exist, not all are proven to work. Professor Charlie Hooveniers is the director of the Marine and Coastal Research Consortium at Flinders University.
3: And we've tested a whole variety that includes some of them using magnets, some of them using electric field, but also some sensory deterrents. For example, we tested a surfboard wax.
1: Others, like those on offer to WA residents, have proven results.
3: And our research on all the species responsible for the most shark bites on a whole variety of different electric deterrent or products have shown that it can reduce the risk of a shark bite by 60%.
4: Flinders University Professor Charlie Hooveniers, ending that report by Andrew Chounding. The 2026 FIFA World Cup has begun in Mexico City with an opening ceremony filled with colour, culture, and a performance by global music star Shakira. Thousands of locals have gathered at the legendary Azteca Stadium to watch the World Cup on their home turf for the first time in 40 years. Amanda Shalala is there. Amanda, we've had the first game now, Mexico defeating South Africa. There's been some controversy, though.
5: Mel, there were three red cards in this game. That's pretty unbelievable. Two to South Africa and one to Mexico right near the end. And maybe a bit of contention as to whether all of them were justified as well. But I wouldn't want it to overshadow the final result. Mexico ended up winning and they really deserved to win. They were definitely the better side. So with or without those two red cards to the South Africans in particular, I think the co-host nation still would have gone on to win it fairly comfortably.
4: What's the atmosphere been like so far? I mean, between the opening ceremony and one of the co-hosts winning the opening match, I'm going to guess there's quite a bit of energy.
5: Oh, Mel, it is amazing here. This is a true footballing nation. So you can go to many other parts of the world. We know, like in Europe and in South America in particular, they love it here like nothing else. It's almost like a religion. Everyone I've been speaking to, there have been some mixed feelings over the cost of the tournament. But once we got into game mode from last night up until today, everyone is just having the best time. It's a party. Last night, they were partying on the streets, on the main roundabout in the city until the early hours of the morning. I know this because it was right outside my hotel room. And I thought, surely they'll stop soon. Surely they'll stop. And they kept going. And no, this was the night before the game. So I'm getting no sleep tonight because I'm sure they're going to go off. It's absolutely brilliant to see the way that they've received it. And I hope that the USA and Canada can follow in their footsteps.
4: All right, Amanda, make sure you pace yourself. A few more weeks to go yet, so get some sleep.
5: Thanks, Mel.
4: That's a deputy editor of ABC Sport, Amanda Shalala, in Mexico City. And look, many of you will be familiar with the Big Issue magazine. It's celebrating its 30th anniversary next week. For three decades, the magazine has allowed Australians experiencing homelessness to not only earn an income, but to connect with their community. And for one vendor, that connection led to love, as Rachel Hayter reports.
6: Trevor Clark was selling the Big Issue magazine on Central Sydney's George Street when he met Ellen.
7: She kept on coming up and seeing me, and I said, "I just liked her." Really, I thought she had a great swagger.
6: Ellen McCabe worked at a law firm in the Rocks and would walk past Trevor every morning on her way to the office.
8: The thing that I remember was his red jacket, and he's holding a cigarette, and his head falling down over his eyes. And holding the Big Issue.
6: The pair formed a friendship, and after 6 months of chatting, Trevor plucked up the courage to ask Ellen out.
7: One day, she got back from New Zealand after her dad passed away, and I was with my good mate and good friend,
8: Marcus.
7: Marcus, and I asked her out, and she said yes. And I turned to Marcus and we gave each other a high five.
6: But at the time, Trevor had a pokies addiction, which delayed their first date.

0: we were going to go out that weekend, and I wanted just to treat her to coffee or something, but I was so scared because I had no money, so I didn't go down and see her.
1: But they stayed in contact, and when Ellen needed surgery, Trevor came good.
0: I just went to the hospital every day just to make sure she was going to be all right. Oh. And that's how I fell in love with her. I couldn't stay away from her, you know. She was just such a delightful lady.
2: There was something about him that I felt not afraid of or scared, you know what I mean? I felt safe.
1: Trevor and Ellen are now married. Jen Vook is the editor of The Big Issue and says the magazine has come a long way since it was launched outside Melbourne's Flinders Street station in June 1996.
3: In that time, we have sold 14 million copies. We have had more than 8,700 vendors. And perhaps most importantly, we have put almost $42 million back into the pockets of people who need it most.
1: As for Trevor, he's been selling the magazine for 21 years. And next month, he and Ellen celebrate their 15th wedding anniversary.
0: I just want to say thank you for The Big Issue. Yeah. The best magazine in the world.
2: Like I say to Trevor, you know, if it wasn't for The Big Issue,
0: we'd never met.
2: Yeah, it was highly unlikely that we would have met.
4: Trevor and Ellen ending that lovely report by Rachel Hayter. Briefly in finance, stocks on Wall Street have closed higher after that announcement from US President Donald Trump cancelling planned strikes against Iran, and the Aussie dollar's up, buying 70.5 US cents. And that's AM for today. AM's executive producer is Michael Edwards, and today's program produced by Catherine Gregory, technical production by Kem White and Nick Dracoulis. I'm Melissa Clark. Have a safe and happy weekend. It's 8:30.
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6: Well, it looks like the unions are making their mark in the Pilbara again, particularly when it comes to the iron ore industry. Now, workers have voted to go on strike after a breakdown in negotiations over a new enterprise agreement. So is this cause for concern? Well, it is for the mining industry, and you'll hear from all sides in a moment, including from the Resources Minister, who's going to buy into this as well. If you want to be part of this chat, 1300 221 0025 is the number. Also, you're going to hear from a GP clinic owner. He's going to talk you through why he's had to shut his regional practices. Now, he's going to actually sort of open the books a bit and explain the financials and how he's been on a list which alerts the government about clinics that are at risk of closing, yet he says he got no help or any advice. And I know a lot of you don't have sympathy for doctors when it comes to this kind of thing, because you say they all make a lot of money, they're really, really rich, they just want to get richer. But I do want you to hear him out, and then you tell me if you feel for him. 1300 221 0025. And a little later in the show, we're going to take a deep look at what's been described as the backbone of the internet, stretching across the globe, under the ocean, linking countries and cities, helping data get from A to B. I'm talking about subsea cables. And another one is about to go live, and Perth is playing a key role. And I'll tell you how after 10 o'clock. Plenty on the show. Love you to be a part of it.
5: 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Traffic.
6: Let's get the traffic first. Good morning, Alicia.
7: Nadia, good morning. There is a pothole on Reed Highway eastbound near Eltone Road in Beachborough that people are wanting to be warned about. That's the left lane there is blocked, and you're being asked to drive with caution if you're in the area. Mitchell Freeway southbound, busy Hepburn Avenue to Erindale Road. On the Kwinana Freeway northbound, it's slow Anchortel Road, and from South Street to Cranford Avenue. If you're on the Graham Farmer Freeway at the moment, it's slow eastbound at Great Eastern Highway. And if you're on the Tonkin Highway, under speed southbound at Welshpool Road East.
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6: And it is 28 minutes to nine. Well, after decades of peace, unions are making their mark on the Pilbara again, and it's BHP's iron ore operations in Port Hedland that's in their sights. Now, 450 workers who are members of three different unions have voted to take strike action in a move that could cost the company millions. So what is this all about? And are unions muscling back into the iron ore sector? And if they are, is there anything wrong with that? 1300

0: 0800 222 1025. Let's go to Adam Woodage, who's with the Electrical Trades Union. He's the WA Secretary. Good morning, Adam.
1: Good morning, Nadia. Thanks for having me.
0: What will this strike action look like? What's been voted on?
1: Well, our members unanimously voted in favour of doing work stoppages from 30 minutes up to 24 hours due to the disrespect that they've been receiving from their company, BHP, during the process of negotiations for up to or over 6 months.
0: OK, and I'll talk more about what the sticking point there is. Do you know when this strike action could start?
1: We need to, as all good unions do, go back to our members, have those discussions and see when they want to strike a blow, so to speak. We have a tentative date with the company for future bargaining later this month, but it'd be remiss of me to put a date on it today.
0: Okay, but you have to give notice, 5 days' notice, is that right?
1: That's right. That's right. We have to give 5 business days' notice, so Monday to Friday.
0: Okay. And what could the impact be? Can you just explain what these workers do? What operations could be interrupted?
1: Yeah, of course. Well, look, you can't export iron ore without people who keep the lights on, and that's what our members do at the Electrical Trades Union. They are critical to the infrastructure, maintaining significant complex electrical components, as well as the ship loaders that load the ships that see about $120 million per day go out of our country.
0: So this could potentially halt ships coming in and out at this bulk export port. This could stop the shipping of iron ore.
1: It certainly could, yeah. Yep.
0: And that would be very expensive, I imagine, to BHP.
1: Oh, I think it would hit them in the hip pocket. However, BHP have plenty of capital in the bank, but what BHP need to remember is that without workers, there is no Pilbara powerhouse, and without unions, workers have no power. And that's something that they've chosen to forget for a number of years now, and that's why this workforce has decided to get unionised.
0: My guest is Adam Woodage, and I'm happy to go to your calls on this. He's the WA Secretary of the Electrical Trades Union. So some of the estimates we're seeing as to the cost of something like this, you know, $100 million a day, $120 million a day, does that sound accurate to you?
1: That's about the number that we're hearing from the specialists we speak with. But you really got to dial down on the mega profits that BHP are making here. They rip iron ore out of this country, get it from pit to port at $17.50 per tonne. Now, I think the spot price this morning when I had a look was about $100 US per tonne. So they are making big bucks off the workers that make them the money. And our members are asking for a fair share.
0: And so
1: there's nothing wrong with that.
0: Okay. And the sticking point with the negotiations, what are you asking for that BHP won't give you?
1: The issue that has come about, Nadia, is whoever BHP have been getting advice for on the economic markets of what it costs to pay an electrician to do work on complex systems has been woefully wrong for a number of years. We now have members who earn more money working in Perth, home every night, than what you can if you go work away in, you know, not the nicest of conditions and extreme heat. That's what's brought this to bear. BHP have not recognised the market conditions and the market forces moving, and they haven't kept up with the economics.
0: So how much more are you asking for?
1: We're asking for a level playing field amongst all the workers. There's wildly disproportionate individual contracts out there where we see members earning up to $40,000 difference between two workers doing the same job. Now, I would go as far as to say that a lot of the callers would say, well, that's not cricket and that's not Australian.
0: Well, we can put it out to the callers, 1300 222 1025. The mining industry says you're going to be holding one of the nation's biggest economic hubs hostage. Is that the case?
1: Oh, look, there is no doubt that the Pilbara is Australia's engine room. You know, it pulls in 13.5% of the national GDP, but the workers up there deserve more than spare change, and that's what BHP have been issuing.
0: And people will argue, but the workers are making decent money.
1: We would argue that they're not making enough. When you can make more in Perth, why would you go work away? in the Pilbara. And that's what these workers have decided, that there's a way to fix this. And the way to fix this is unionise, get educated, get organised, and demand a better fair share.
0: But you're not majority unionised up there, though. So there's still only a small portion of the people who workers there that have actually voted to go on strike.
1: So of the 450, we've had over 100 of the E&I technicians and electricians vote in favour. Mm-hmm. The metal workers, the AMWU, they've had a significant number as well vote in favour. And we understand that the AWU, the Australian Workers Union, are looking at taking similar steps to us.
0: Okay. And is there a concerted effort now by unions to regain a stronger foothold in those iron ore mines and in that iron ore industry?
1: I would go as far as to say that the unions recognise that there's a workforce up there that needs representation. And we haven't been beholden by IR changes. These laws that we're utilising up there to enter into sites at BHP, at Rio Tinto, at FMG, are the same laws that we've seen since we got work choices thrown out. The same laws that we've been dealing with for 20 years. So this is by no means new magic tricks that we're pulling out with recent IR reform 2 or 3 years ago. This is the same old textbook with some new strategic minds playing it.
0: And you're happy to disrupt productivity?
1: If that's what it takes for any company,

0: grand? I have no idea. What is it?
1: Your guess is about right. We see contracts of $150,000 and we see contracts of $200,000. And to go back to my point there, Nadia, the ETU has signed an enterprise bargain agreement for the Alkimos desalination plant, which will see electricians on a construction project earn $240,000 a year. And we're proud to say that. And workers should be entitled to earn that much.
0: And you're saying how much compared to those for BHP? 150, 200, what is it? Or
1: That's right.
0: 210?
1: It's that 150 to 200 mark is what
0: Right.
1: we see in contracts.
0: That's still a pretty good wage, though, isn't it?
1: Would say when you're pulling in mega profits, it's not good enough. And our members want a level playing field across. An electrician should get paid the same. It's the same license. They all use the same screwdriver. They all know how to change the light bulbs. They all know how to repair that motor. Why would we have? And why should our members accept $40,000 individual contracts that pay differently?
0: Okay, is that fair enough? Adam Woodich, we'll ask our listeners 1300 221 0025. Thank you for talking to me, Adam. We'll keep in touch and see how this pans out.
1: Thank you, Nadia.
0: Adam Woodich there, he's with the Electrical Trades Union, the WA Secretary. 1300 221 0025. Very keen to see where your support lies. And if you are up in the Pilbara, very keen to hear from you.
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0: Now, Madeleine King is the Federal Resources Minister. She's been listening to Adam Woodich this morning. And I just wonder, Minister, how you respond to this development?
3: Oh, good morning, Nadia. Well, I mean, to be fair, the Adam's got some very good points that he's made, and I hope I haven't misquoted him, but he did say something along the lines of, "Without workers, there is no Pilbara powerhouse,"
0: That's
3: and that
0: exactly
3: is
0: what he said. Yep,
3: it's 100% true. And I know you're asking about the wages that the workers in the Pilbara earn. And to my mind, in my view, having spent a bit of time there, but not as much time as they do, they deserve every single cent of what they earn because those conditions are really hard. They are hot. The swings away from family and friends are intense, and it's a real impact on family life. And I've been in various, breakfasts and stuff in the CBD. When you ask people to put their hand up, would they work 4 weeks away and a couple of weeks home? Well, I don't see anyone putting their hands up to do that kind of work. So these women and men that go and do that, get a good start, a good, start for their families back in the metro area or wherever they're from, they deserve what they get and they have every right to work together for their conditions. And they have a right to negotiate. And I urge both parties, having said all that, I urge both parties or all parties to make sure they continue to negotiate because no one likes industrial action. We know it's disruptive. But sometimes, because of the imbalance of power between workers and employers, and the biggest miner in the world, they need to work together, whether it be through unions, or otherwise, to make sure they do have can enact their agency to negotiate for conditions.
0: Okay, so if they do take strike action, and two of the unions, members have voted to, will they have your support?
3: Well, I really hope it doesn't come to that. And I think the workers hope it doesn't come to
0: that. But my question is, if it does, will they have your support?
3: I'm really not going to preempt it because I hope it doesn't happen. And industrial action is stressful on workers too. It's not like people welcome this kind of thing because it's disruptive to their own, work productivity. People like to do their job, but when they're not getting fair reward for it or they're being ignored by their employer or not listened to, this is the only power they really have is to have this action. And Adam was quite right to point out the laws they are using for industrial action were enacted under John Howard. In fact, the only change this Labor government has made in industrial laws is to add a further point of de-escalation. So there's a lot of misinformation being spread around by various bodies that always do this kind of thing when workers stand up for their rights.
0: But it's the criticism is that the change that your government has made is allowing the unions to get a foothold back in the Pilbara, and the mining sector, which you represent as the Federal Resources Minister, is not happy. And we're going to hear from a

0: the Chamber of Minerals and Energy in just a moment, but they are very worried.
1: But what's wrong with unions working in the Pilbara? Let's have a look at this. BHP have EBAs around the country in different mining enterprises, such as the Olympic Dam in South Australia and others on the East Coast. So why aren't those enterprise bargaining agreements a welcome, or that unionisation welcome in the Pilbara? What is different about the Pilbara? That's what I don't understand. So, you know, if BHP want to explain that, that'd be good, I suppose, for people.
0: Yeah, well, we've invited BHP to speak to us, so we'd love them to take up the offer. I have a statement that I'll read. It doesn't say much, sure, but I will read it. I guess, in regards to the concerns that are coming from the mining industry, are they scaremongering?
1: Well, they overblow things, I think. But I don't want to minimise the point that people really need to go back to the negotiating table. That is both the unions and BHP, because that's where the best solutions will be found. But I've listened to Adam, and I've met with Adam just as I've met with the various executives of BHP, and, you know, they are at a bit of a loggerhead, but they need to get together to resolve it, because, as I said at the start, no one really likes industrial action. It's disruptive to everybody. But having said that too, workers, you know, they deserve every penny, every cent, sorry, and they deserve their agency to negotiate for their conditions.
0: All right, I'll leave it there. I know you're about to board a plane. Madeleine King there, the Minister for Resources. 1300 221 0025. There's an appetite to talk about this. I'll go to your calls. I just quickly want to go to Aaron Morey. He's the CEO of the Chamber of Minerals and Energy here in WA. And Aaron, is the mining sector overblowing this?
2: Look, I think the important point here, Nadia, is that this disruption, this action from ETU in particular, is clearly preconceived. We had statements out of the ETU in March when they said that this is going to be one of the first strikes of many in the Pilbara. And so what's really apparent here is that we've got a set of people that feed on division, that feed on conflict. And I think fair-minded unions, such as the unions that represent nurses and teachers, that don't hold society hostage, should be pretty concerned with this. Because
0: nurses and teachers have gone on strike before to get more pay, and had schools closed, and you know,
2: they don't hold up the national economy, and they don't cost and rob the taxpayer and society of millions of dollars a day, which impairs government's ability to pay fair wages to other parts of society, such as nurses and teachers. And so I think what we have here is absolutely a set of stakeholders very keen for conflict, feeding off that division. We would hope that a more reasonable approach is taken going forward. Because, I mean, the clearest thing here, Nadia, is that relationships between employers and employees in the Pilbara have been highly productive for decades. And now what has changed is we have significant union agitation. And that is the difference here. There is no reason that we can't have employers and employees continuing to have productive relationships. But what has changed is that we have unions that are clearly just itching for conflict. And it is incredibly disappointing for our nation.
0: Itching for conflict or itching for a fair deal for their workers? And the question being, why does someone get $40,000 less than someone else, an electrician, for doing the same work? You know, why is it, as he said, those that have been contracted to work on the new desalination plant are getting $240,000 a year, people doing similar job up north getting $150,000 to $200,000 a year? Is that fair?
2: And look, I don't disagree with Minister King that workers up in the Pilbara deserve every cent that they're paid. And they're incredibly well paid. And one needs to consider the entire package that someone is on. These simplistic comparisons that sometimes get used are quite disingenuous. But what is undoubtedly the case is that without unions in the frame, without unions in the picture for decades, what has resulted is the best paid workforce in the country.

0: And we would hope that that continues, and that can only continue if we continue to have a harmonious relationship between employers and employees, driving productivity and driving the nation's economy.
1: All right. Well, let's go to calls. I appreciate your time this morning, Aaron Morey. Thank you. Now, you've heard kind of all sides of it. And where do you sit on this? 1300 221 0025. Look, we did ask to speak to BHP. We got a statement instead saying that they are negotiating a new enterprise agreement with the port operations team, and the focus remains on continuing constructive engagement to reach an outcome that maintains industry-leading pay and conditions while supporting safe, productive and sustainable operations. Goes on to say, in the event of union disruptions at our sites, we have strong contingency plans in place to protect our people and ensure safe, reliable operations can continue. So that's the statement from BHP. And look, a standing request, if they want to come on next week, we'd be very happy to have somebody from BHP on. But I can see there is an appetite to talk about this. So let's go with your calls. We'll do this up until 9 o'clock. It's 10:02.
2: Do you know the next Australian of the Year? Are they raising funds for those in need? Or building a brighter future? Conducting research? Or inspiring future astronauts? See them, hear them, nominate them at australianoftheyear.org.au.
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1: All right, let's whip through some of your calls. I'll kick off with Richard. Richard, where do you sit on this one?
5: Oh, hi, Nadia. Yeah, just generally across the board. It's about time. I mean, these guys need to loosen their tie, blood flow restriction. You know, they're all earning hundreds of thousands of dollars. Agreed, in the Pilbara, they earn pretty good money. But across the board, people need to be paid something that's coherent along the line of the cost of living. Attrition doesn't matter. I think the demolition of unions keep business in check. Business are just too arrogant in this day and age, and they're out of control across the board. You know, even places like, you know, the supermarkets, just everywhere. It's just ridiculous. I mean, the word's hostage, and I mean, workers have been held hostage for 20 years. They've had no pay rises. Why? You know, my insurance went up by 20%. For what?
1: Ouch.
5: Now, I don't buy the corporate rhetoric. You know, loosen your tie. That guy that was just on, loosen your tie, mate. Your blood flow is restricted to your brain.
1: Richard, thank you. Appreciate your call this morning. Let's go to Dylan. Hello, Dylan. Where's your allegiance today?
6: Yeah, I'm big on the Sparkies because I think they do real dangerous work, especially up in the mines where people do die just all around. And if you look at places like the US where the union presence doesn't really exist, the wages are just terrible and the conditions are worse. And as the good ETU rep said, the screwdriver's the same. And so, you know, you look at, talk about high wages. I mean, those wages haven't increased over the last 10, 15 years for anyone in the mines. So, I mean, proportionate to where they were 10, 15 years ago, that $150,000 is the same that it was in, you know, 2015. So, I mean, we're talking about work that people die when they get on the site and they make a mistake. I think it's pretty reasonable to expect people to want to be paid appropriately for that, especially considering the amount of money that the big mining companies make.
1: All right, I'll leave it there. Dylan, thank you very much. 1300 221 0025. Sandy says, Nadia, a happy workforce is a productive workforce. Probably some truth in that, I would think, for sure. Sandy, thank you. Tony is in Stirling. Hello, Tony. What are your thoughts?
7: 20 years and a life member of a rail union, Nadia, and your personal conditions of employment are predicated on the activities of your union, and that sets the standard across the country for every industry. So no employer has ever guaranteed and volunteered an increase in salary, better conditions, more leave, better productivity. Every time it's fought for and fought for hard. So I completely back the trade union movement, no matter what their process or their systems or their bully tactics. I back them in every single day of the week, because that's what gets things done. Employers never hesitate to sack people if their industry is falling. And the mining industry is currently undergoing that. My son works there.
1: Okay, Tony, thank you. Tony from Stirling there on the text line. Aren't the miners holding Australia to ransom by not paying a super mining tax to help the average Australian have better health, education and living standards, says this listener.

0: From Martin, Nadia, anyone who worked under highly unionised sites up north in the 1970s knows that we were on strike almost monthly, and often it was for nonsense claims. Well, if you want to talk about what that time was like, you can give me a call, 1300 221 0025. I'll keep going with your calls. I see the union's getting a lot of support on the phone today. Joe's in Rockingham. G'day, Joe. Have you worked in the Pilbara?
1: Yes, Nadia, I work in Pilbara for 17 years, and unions were there, and everything was improving all the time. We went from 500 million tonnes in 1 year to, 500 million tonnes in 1 year to million tonnes in a year, a couple of years later. And there was no issues with anybody, not making enough wages, but the unions were there to protecting the workers, and they always have been. And the companies were making progress all the time, going forward and making more production and more tonnage every year.
0: Joe, thank you. 1300 221 0025. Goodness me, I can't remember the last time I was talking about the unions and the foothold in the Pilbara. I'm fine. You know, this has really got you guys going. I've got a lot of calls. I'll try to get through as many as I can. Damien in Palmyra, are you a union organiser?
2: I was a union organiser, okay. Nadia, for 5 years with Adam. Hello, Adam. Very well spoken, mate. I'm now an organiser with the Offshore Alliance in Oil and Gas.
0: Right.
2: And I've been an electrician for 32 years. I've worked in the Pilbara. I've worked offshore. I see these newspaper headlines about reverting to the, quote, bad old days in the north. And all this talk about people being held hostage, the economy being held hostage. Now the unions are holding the miners hostage. But, you know, let's go back to 1986, the Robe River dispute. You want to talk about being held hostage? 1,160 people sacked on the spot. The whole workforce de-unionised. You want to demonise unions? Let's look at the behaviour of the employers over this time. And anyone who wants to bag the people who work in that industry, you go and do their rosters. You sleep in that accommodation for 2 out of every 3 weeks of the year. That's not every roster, but it's common. Go and eat that food, and then you can make comment on this. Your mate from the CCI, sorry, not your mate, Nadia, that was a bit rude, but the guy from the CCI, sure. Oh, they're the best paid workers in the industry. No, they're not. Oil and gas workers are the best paid workers in the industry. And why is that? Because they're unionised.
0: So what's the? Can you help me understand the comparison with the wages? I guess that's what people are trying to understand. I mean, Adam was saying, you know, there can be a $40,000 discrepancy between workers up in the Pilbara and those, you know, electricians in Perth. And I guess they're trying to keep people from going on the mining industry. Would that be one of the reasons they're getting paid more here, because they need to keep them here?
2: That's exactly right. Every time wages rise in Perth, it's to stop, it's to stop workers leaving the city. You talk to any contractor across any number of trades, and when it booms in the north, they cannot hold on to labour. So the key to that argument is you've got a BHP or a Rio or a Fortescue or whatever, and they issue common law contracts that they can change unilaterally any time they like. So I could be working there today on $160,000 a year on a 2-on-1 roster. And they're desperate to get more labour, so they offer whatever they think workers will take. A new starter arrives, and he's on $20,000 or $30,000 or $40,000 a year more than me on the same roster, eating the same food in the same accommodation. And it's just not fair. And I just wanted to make a point, and then I'll get out of your hair now.
0: Sure, you've got about 30 seconds because we're about to go to news, but go.
2: With demonising unions, right, what are they? They are a peak body that represents the interests of their members. What are ARIA? What is the Australian Mines and Metals Association? What is the CCI? They are a peak body that represents the interests of their members. Now, it's okay for miners, for banks, it's okay for them to have their interests represented. So why is it not okay for people to unionise?
0: That's a good question. What is the difference? Damien, thank you. Appreciate you being part of this conversation. I'm happy to take more calls throughout the show, 1300 221 0025. Also after 9, you're going to hear from a GP clinic owner about why he's had to shut his regional practices, and he's going to explain the financials and how he's been on a list which alerts the government about clinics that are at risk of closing, yet he says he got no help or advice. That's coming up after 9. Time for the news now.
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5: Why on earth would the AFL schedule 2 games in WA on the same day? I still think they could have been done on different days, but it is great for the South West.
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0: Good morning, this is ABC News. I'm Garrett Mundy. The UN is urging the United States and Iran to adhere to their ceasefire agreement and refrain from further escalation. The call comes after the US President Donald Trump announced he'd cancelled further strikes against Iran after earlier threatening very hard attacks. He said the strikes were called off because negotiations with Iran are close to being finalised. UN spokesman Stefan Dujarric says both nations should refrain from engaging in any further violence.
1: The Secretary General is deeply concerned by the continuing escalation in the Middle East. He urges the parties to return to the full implementation of the ceasefire to avoid any further deterioration, which, as he told the Security Council yesterday, could trigger a full resumption of the conflict.
0: The World Bank has lowered its global growth forecast to its lowest level since the pandemic, warning of the economic impacts of the war in the Middle East. Worldwide growth is now forecast to drop to 2.5% in 2026, down from 2.9% a year earlier. The World Bank says it's making $85 billion immediately available to developing countries hardest hit by the crisis. The State Secretary of the Electrical Trades Union says workers at BHP's Port Hedland iron ore facility have voted to take protected industrial action in an effort for better pay and conditions. Adam Woodidge says 6 months of talks between the mining giant and the unions have stalled, and about 450 workers could conduct work stoppages ranging in duration from 30 minutes to 24 hours in the next few weeks. Mr. Woodidge has told ABC Radio Perth his members deserve a fair share of BHP's success.
2: What BHP need to remember is that without workers, there is no Pilbara powerhouse, and without unions, workers have no power. And that's something that they've chosen to forget for a number of years now, and that's why this workforce has decided to get unionised.
0: In a statement, BHP says it's focused on continuing engagement to reach an outcome that maintains what it describes as industry-leading pay and conditions while supporting safe, productive and sustainable operations. The traditional owners of Juukan Gorge have signed a new deal with Fortescue to protect Indigenous heritage sites from mining in the WA Pilbara. The Puutu Kunti Kurrama and Biguru people were thrust into the global spotlight in 2020 when Rio Tinto blasted two 47,000-year-old rock shelters on their native tidal lands. The agreement includes a mechanism for the PKKP to nominate culturally significant areas for exclusion, supported by expert evidence. Land Committee Chair Birchall Hayes says the measure is essential for protecting sacred places.
3: We can't rely on government legislations to help us to protect our country, especially our significant country. So it will enable us to work outside that legislation.
0: Authorities in the Democratic Republic of the Congo say the Ebola outbreak has spread to three new health zones. There are more than 500 health zones nationwide, each serving up to 150,000 people. The new zones impacted by the outbreak are North Kivu and the Ituri. The number of confirmed Ebola cases in the country now stands at 676, including 136 deaths. Families of the victims of an Air India flight that crashed last year are urging India's accident investigators to complete their investigation. South Asia correspondent Rachel Clayton has more.
4: It's been 1 year since London-bound Air India Flight 171 crashed seconds after takeoff in India's west. Of the 242 people on board, only one person survived. A further 19 people were killed on the ground when the plane crashed into a medical college dormitory. A preliminary report last year found the engine fuel switches flipped, causing a catastrophic loss of thrust. An interim report explaining where the full investigation is up to is due today. Rachel Clayton, ABC News, New Delhi.
0: Host nation Mexico has won the first match of the FIFA Men's World Cup, scoring either side of half-time to defeat South Africa 2-0 in Mexico City. Julian Quiñones scored the opening goal in the ninth minute before Raul Jimenez added a second in the 67th. South Africa had two players sent off in the second half, while Mexico had one player shown a red card in injury time. South Africa coach Hugo Broos says Mexico played at a higher standard than his team is used to.
5: I don't think it's a dropping standards of my player. It's just the fact that this level is much higher than whatever level you play in World Cup. You play against a good team.
0: Rain and possible thunderstorms today for the Gascoyne and Goldfields, as well as the western and central Pilbara and western and southern parts of the interior. Showers clearing over the southern Gascoyne. Small hail possible south of Pemberton to Bremer Bay. A partly cloudy day in Perth, a slight chance of a shower easing in the early afternoon, a forecast top of 17 degrees. Right now in the city, it's 12.4. That's the latest from the ABC Newsroom. It's now 9:05.
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9: 9:05. Good to be with you this morning. In a moment, you're going to hear from a man who owns GP clinics. One in Kalbarri, one in Northampton that is already closed down, and the Kalbarri one is closing. He's going to tell you why. He's going to give you an understanding of the financial pressures that he was under and why he had no choice but to make this decision. I know when we talk about doctors and we talk about doctors wanting higher bulk billing rates, not all of you are convinced. So I want you to hear this guy out and then you can tell me where you stand. You're also going to hear from One Wheatbelt Council about the

0: Basketball, the New York Knicks, greatest ever comeback. 29 points down, incredible. And then they come in and win by one. If you've got a great comeback that you want to share with us, we'll talk more about that with Mitch in sport. On the threat of industrial action at BHP's Port Hedland operations, Nadia, this makes my blood boil. I worked remotely and saw many sit around and do nothing, especially the union boys. Well, we busted our nuts working hard, but we all got paid the same. I walked away from the union, negotiated my own package, and got rewarded for working hard. These unions will make our country uncompetitive and put companies out of business. Thank you to that listener. Farmer Bill says, well, if they can earn more money in Perth, tell them to go back to Perth. They're whinging. I'm a farmer and I live off $60,000 a year, but I also provide food for you guys. So stop whinging and go back to the work. Be happy you have a job that pays very well. Farmer Bill says that. From Sally, what rubbish. You can't earn more in Perth than FIFO. They get free board, free food, frequent fly points, and most of them are on the platinum one. Thank you, Sally. And Sarah's take on this? Well, the unions are taking advantage of labour shortages.
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3: 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I still think they could have been done on different days, but it is great for the Southwest.
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0: It is 7 minutes past nine. Well, last week we were talking about how quite a few regional councils spend hundreds of thousands of dollars on a local doctor, and they've been doing so for quite some time. They pay their wage, and in some cases, they'll provide the house, even a car, even though it's not the core business of a council to hire doctors. But it's the only way they can keep GPs in their town. And we chatted about this last week after news came through that the local GP clinic in Kalbarri is going to close because it's not making enough money. Now, I spoke to Chris Hamilton about this. He's the director of MediBloom Group, which runs the Kalbarri Doctor's Surgery, where his wife Tara is one of the GPs there. And he explained why he's had to make this decision.
5: The financial pressures. We weren't getting enough from the rebates, and it was the accountant said to us, it's either you sell your house or close the doors, and that's led us to this decision.
0: How hard was that decision to make?
5: It was huge. It's been, you know, a 12-month battle after the Medicare changes, 1st of July last year. We lost 30% of our revenue overnight.
0: So explain those changes and how that impacted

0: $106 down to $169. And look, that gate.
1: Does that mean that's the rebate you would get?
0: The $306 on top of the initial consult. Yep. That went to $169. So.
1: And that wasn't the only one? You had other item numbers that you lost money
0: on? So we lost the COVID vaccination. That went from $39 to zero. That wasn't available anymore. We lost our smoking item numbers where, you know, somebody comes in who might want to quit smoking, but it's prompting them to do that. It's asking those questions. And that was great feedback. That was such a, it was a brilliant item number because, you know, 20% of the people who came in, we asked those questions, would quit smoking. And that's preventative medicine. It takes that toll of the government. It, you know, if we've got someone quitting smoking, it's what we want. It's what the government does.
1: And is that a consultation that takes time?
0: Yes, it's an item number. It takes 5 minutes to ask that question, but it prompts the individual, it prompts the patient to say, yeah, I think I want to quit smoking.
1: And so you lost that?
0: Lost that.
1: So all up, what is the total impact of those item numbers?
0: So,
1: I think there's four all up, wasn't there?
0: There's quite a few. That was just some for an example. For example, you know, we lost one of our GPs, $2,000 a day in billings. So we utilised that billings to one that was supporting Northampton before it closed. And that's what drove that pressure to close Northampton was, well, if we can't do this, how can we supply both practices?
1: And if you are losing those rebates, what about the cost of running a practice?
0: Oh, that just goes up. It goes up. You know, the minimum wage goes up. The cost of the fuel, our freights have all gone up. Running a remote practice is tough. There's not enough in it to do it. You know, we don't start a business and we, you know, everyone keeps telling us we're private enterprise. Exactly. You know, 3 to 5% break even. It's not why you get into business.
1: Did you warn the local council this may happen? At what point did you realise we may not be able to stay open in Kalbarri?
0: So 12 months ago when we closed Northampton, we said if we don't find funding, similar to the querying model, I've been an advocate for that. I think that works really, really well. We would be in the same boat in 12 months' time. We knew then. We reached out 2.5 weeks ago. We wanted to have discussions. Obviously, we wanted to put a confidentiality deed in place. Yep, there was no agreement made there, so that's fine. We accept that.

0: unfortunately tell him that we don't have a position for him anymore. So we would have had three GPs in our practice, plus Dr. Hamilton to do locum work if she wanted to stay on, to do whatever she needed to do. So unfortunately, we've lost that.
1: Chris Hamilton is my guest this morning. He's the director of MediBloom Group, which runs the Kalbarri Doctor Surgery. Did you ask the council, can you help us out financially? Other councils do it.
0: We have asked those questions previously.
1: And it was a no.
0: And I'll be clear, it is not their responsibility to do this. They've worked with us as best they can. They just did a treatment room fit out for us. You know, that was promised as part of the lease.
1: Yep.
0: When we took the lease on back in 2021, I think it was. So you know, that finally came through. So look, you know, they've supported us the best they can, but we would have liked more. How far can you push?
1: So what are your options now? I mean, is there anyone that can come in and buy it off you? Or are you trying to sell it? What do you do?
0: So we've been trying to sell it for quite some time.
1: Okay.
0: So everyone said, why don't you just sell it? Well, how can you sell a business that's breaking even or 3 to 5%? So we are looking at options to make it work. We would love to carry on. You know, if there's funding available, doors can stay open. But there's no funding. No one is reaching out to us. No one is talking to us about this. What can they do to help? Is there anything, is there any state funding available? Is federal funding available? We've been on a at risk of closure list with the federal government for 12 months. We have had no correspondence with them about this, what it's doing. There's a task force set up in Canberra. They meet monthly. No one's gone back to us on this.
1: But I didn't even know there was such a list.
0: It's there.
1: So you are on a list that alerts the federal government that you're doctor surgery could close.
0: Yes.
1: And you've had no correspondence from the federal government at all?
0: We've had WA Public Health Alliance, who have been fantastic. We give them an update, but we've had no feedback from federal.
1: What should they be saying to you?
0: What do you need? What can we do? What's changed to cause this? So in the background, we have been working on this. We've been trying to find funding out.

0: that they removed in 1st of July, if they had have left them alone, we would have kept going with no issue, because we made the changes we need to make to keep us profitable at that time of the 1st of July. It took too much out of our pocket. We couldn't keep going at that point. We should have closed then. Knowing now, hindsight's great, but knowing what we know now, we should have closed back then. But we held on.
1: Is there any chance that you can keep your surgeries open?
0: Not from a financial perspective, no. Again, we're private enterprise. Like, we're literally coming out of our house mortgage to keep the doors open.
1: And so the local community, what do they do?
0: And this is the thing, I'm not sure.
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1: There you go. That was Chris Hamilton speaking to me about the decision and the reasons he's made to close or soon close his GP clinic. He's part of the director of Medibloom Group, runs the Kalbarri Doctor Surgery, which will be closing. And I know a lot of you up in that part of the world have been talking a fair bit about this and the challenges of keeping a doctor in rural WA, 1300 221 0025. And I just wonder if that all stacks up for you and if you have a little bit more sympathy maybe for the doctors and the plight that they're in. I want to go to Rebecca McCall. She's the CEO of the Shire of Narrambeen, because we were also talking about part of this discussion is the fact that so many councils, particularly in the Wheatbelt, now pay for their doctors. And Rebecca, you've been listening. Do you have some sympathy for Chris Hamilton?
4: Good morning, Nadia. Most definitely. Chris has certainly provided some insights from a medical practice point of view, something that we don't always consider from a local government perspective. So very interesting insights to consider, and certainly highlights the need for action.
1: Well, let's look at your Shire. You pay for a doctor. Can I ask how much you pay and how much that impacts on your rate base?
4: Nadia, Narrambeen spends $300,000 every year to support GP services. Over 10 years, that's a $3 million investment, and that excludes inflation. To put that into perspective, our total rate revenue is about $2.28 million. And for a small rural local government, that's a very significant commitment. So our ratepayers effectively pay three times to see a doctor. They contribute through the Medicare system. They pay their GP consultation fee. And then a portion of their rates is used to support the local GP service. And that's around 16% of our rate base.
1: That's a lot.
4: It is a lot. So while our community values that investment, it places significant pressure on our finances and limits our ability to invest in roads, housing, community infrastructure, and, the other services that we're responsible for. So, Nadi, as an example, Narrambeen faces the same housing challenges it's experienced across Australia. Mm. For every 300,000, we could build a 2x1 dwelling to accommodate an essential worker.
1: Wow.
4: So they're sort of the challenges that we face in, as a community, with the priorities that we have to juggle.
1: And you need a doctor. You pay the wage. Do you give him a car, a house? Do you give him everything?
4: Yes, we provide a house and the medical centre and a vehicle.
1: And it's not the business of a local council to be employing a doctor and paying for a doctor. That's not your job.
4: No, it isn't our job, but it's not a, despite the cost, we'll continue to support a GP service because the alternative is not to have a doctor at all.
1: Mm. And obviously your community needs and wants a doctor. You talked at the beginning, Rebecca McCall, about changes that need to be made. What changes need to be made? Because I just wonder how sustainable this will be for councils like yours, over the next 10 years.
4: Well, it's certainly not. It's a change that is required on the national front. Narrambeen is a founding member of the Local Government Health Funding Alliance. The alliance was established by six rural Western Australian local governments who all faced the same challenge. And collectively, we contribute about $1.48 million every year to attract and retain doctors through our communities. And that's through housing, vehicles, medical centres and direct financial support. So we've come together because this is an issue shared by the alliance councils, or not just

0: the Alliance counts, but is nationwide. And obviously, through the insights with Chris Hamilton, it's also placing a lot of pressure on private medical practitioners and their practices. So local governments across rural Australia are increasingly being forced to fund what is fundamentally a Commonwealth responsibility. And what the Alliance is actually working towards is to make that burden visible to ensure that rural Australians have equitable access to healthcare regardless of where they live.
1: Yeah, it's a challenge, isn't it? So what would be, I mean, what needs to change then?
0: From our perspective, what the Alliance is advocating for is a fair and sustainable funding model where the Commonwealth recognises the unique challenges of rural and remote communities. So it needs it needs targeted support. So we're actually seeking from the Commonwealth a program that supports GP attraction and retention in rural and remote communities, especially those communities with thin markets. So the funding burden does not sit with rural ratepayers. But referring back to Chris Hamilton's insights, obviously that piece needs to be elevated because we need to be looking at the Medicare rebate system to ensure that our rural medical practices have the necessary rebates to be sustainable.
1: Yeah, okay. I'll leave it there. Good to talk to you. Rebecca McCall there, the CEO of the Shire of Narrambeen. On the text line, Willa is in Newman and says, Newman also has no doctor. We've been without one for a month. Spartan, which I'm assuming is the company that owned the surgery, has not even told the community. We have to go to the hospital and they won't help and they tell us to go online. The nearest doctor is now Tom Price of Port Hedland, which is hours away. This from Nola, a long-serving GP in a large regional town, once told me the social aspect of serving in a country town is a major problem. One day you're doing intimate examinations and the next playing sport with the same person. I've heard that before, Nola. You're walking down the street and say, oh, doctor, can I just ask you about my foot? I get it. That would probably be difficult, but others love the lifestyle. And I've got to say, this is not just a regional issue. For those of you listening in the city, you holiday in these places, and sometimes things go wrong when you're on holiday and you need a doctor. So this is not just something for people living in the country. And I mean, we're looking at Kalbarri. That is a popular holiday spot. So this is more than something that affects the local community. It's 23 past 9 on 102.5 ABC Perth and right across WA. Give me a call. Happy to take your calls this morning, and it's been busy. In a moment, you're going to find out why we might be a step closer to having a parliamentary inquiry into the fishing industry and how it's managed following those tough new fishing bans. So what needs to be looked at? We'll get into that in just a moment. First, though, there seems to be a few issues on the roads.
2: 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ABC Perth. Traffic.
3: Yes, Nadia, quite a few at the moment. A crash on Kwinana Freeway southbound before Canning Highway in Como, reduced to a single lane there. A crash on Kwinana Freeway northbound on Mount Henry Bridge. The right lane is closed by incident response. Another crash on Tonkin Highway northbound before Hale Road in Wattle Grove. Vehicles are in the median and towing services are on site. A truck has broken down on Roe Highway southbound at Great Eastern Highway bypass in Hazelmere. The centre lane there is blocked. And of course, as we mentioned earlier, the pothole on Reed Highway eastbound near Eltoine Road in Beachborough is affecting left lane traffic. So be aware of that too.
1: Good on you, Alicia. Thank you. If you see anything, let us know. 1300 221 0025. As a GP and a clinic owner, it's completely true that doctors earn well. And not many would or should complain about their income. But doctor income is not the same as the clinic income and contributes to the high running cost. The doctors don't really have an issue. They'll just move to the city and earn more. And I say this as a prior rural doctor working with the RFDS, among other jobs. Thank you to that listener. Nadi, wouldn't it be great if we could use profits from renewable energy like wind generation to contribute towards medical services in the shires where they are installed? Thank you very much. 25 past nine.
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4: Queensland government owns the gas that is exported.
1: Oh, yeah, I appreciate the clarification. And you know I like it when you call in, Colin Barnett.
4: Well, I won't correct you again, Nadia, because I think you do a good job.
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1: And this one from Another listener who says Kalbarri is a town with a solid population and a thriving tourism trade, and they can't sustain a profitable GP practice. So if it can't work there, then what hope do smaller rural communities have? Well, that's the concern. That is certainly the concern. 25 past nine.
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1: Now, earlier this year, a petition was tabled in State Parliament and had more than 27,000 signatures. It called for a parliamentary inquiry into the management of our fisheries industry following those controversial closures of commercial and recreational fishing to protect species that are under threat like jewfish and pink snapper. So, will there be an inquiry, and if so, what will it achieve? Well, Kiralee Waugh is the National Party's opposition spokesperson on fisheries and is with me now. Hello, Kiralee.
5: Good morning, Nadia.
1: Are you any closer to getting that inquiry up?
5: My colleague Julie Freeman in the upper house yesterday read in a motion to call on the government once again to get on with this inquiry that 27,000 people signed a petition on, and my other colleague Rob Hortzman tabled in February. And the Nationals, Liberals are keen and absolutely hopeful that we can get this inquiry up. We go into winter break after next week, so we rise for some time, and some time has already lapsed. February was some time ago, so it's now time for the government to get on and get this inquiry underway. And look, we are talking across in the upper house. As you know, it's a different chamber to where mm-hmm. I sit in the lower house. And of course, those conversations are happening regularly around priorities, and we're hopeful that we can get this one up next week. Wednesday's the day.
1: Wednesday's the day when it goes to a vote. But is there any indication that the government will support this? I mean, have you spoken to the Fisheries Minister, Jackie Jarvis?
5: My colleagues certainly have been speaking with Jackie, and we do talk to her regularly around some of these issues of what we do as members of parliament to ensure that interests of Western Australians are heard. And we're certainly hopeful that we can get this over the line next week. And this will be following, Nadia, just for listeners as well, the disallowance on the regulations are also being debated on Wednesday. So we're encouraging people out there in the next few days to make sure they get on to their local members or the members of the MLC, just to make sure that their voices are heard on these matters. And we know there are many. There are many people across Western Australia that are interested in fisheries, and we've seen that in the recent times. And let me say too, Nadia, the Nationals and Liberals have been backing and will continue to back the call for this inquiry. We did that in October. This petition was raised in October, well before these bans in December were introduced. But as we know, these bans have had a disastrous consequences on communities right up and down West Australian coastline.
1: So what would this inquiry actually look at?
5: So this inquiry is similar to what the petition was asking for, and that is to look at the impacts on the whole marine estate. So that's things beyond just the fisheries management of catch. It's the things that are happening in our waters, such as seismic blasting or offshore developments or heat waves, for example. As we know, the fisheries portfolio has been under Labor for 10 years, and what we have seen is a flip and a flop between different policy positions. Just take the demersal catch, for example. We've been able to catch one fish, then two fish. Now we're back to one fish. Nadia, where are we at? And that's why this inquiry is so, so important.
1: And the concern is you might end up with no fish.
5: Look, and look, everyone will not deny that we want sustainable fisheries. Even us in the Nationals, we have always said we want a sustainable fishery. It's an asset of the West Australian people, and it should be taken as that. And the whole sector have been asking, how do we have access to that so we can provide West Australian seafood for West Australian people? And that's ultimately why we think this inquiry is important. We've got to get to the bottom to ensure that good science is underpinning these policy positions. And what we've seen in the last 6 months has certainly created interest, because we are thinking, what more has happened in the last 6 months to make the decisions back in December?
1: All right, I'll leave it there. Appreciate your time this morning. Kiralee Waugh there, Shadow Minister for Fisheries. So we will keep an eye on that when that comes up on Wednesday and see if it does in fact pass. And then Very interested to see what the terms of references are, to see exactly what it is they're wanting to look at. It is 9:30. Look who's sauntered into the studio. Hello, Garrick Mundy, on this Friday. You're looking very almost at the weekend, kind of relaxed.
6: Either that or you're going
1: to the pub after work.
6: You're definitely not doing that. A couple of hours to go. Yeah. There is a World Cup game coming up in about half an hour. So, you know, I might.
1: Are you going to be? My attention
6: may be somewhat split.
1: So there's going to be a lot of tired people over the next 4 weeks.
6: I'm tired all the time. I'll be watching as much as I can. But, you know, as I said to Mark yesterday or the day before, the time zones for me specifically aren't too bad because I'm awake at 3 o'clock and, you know, everything's done before midday. So,
1: yeah, I know. Yeah. Or stupid o'clock, as we like to call it.
6: Very stupid o'clock. No. Very stupid o'clock. In the news this morning, former Labor Minister Peter Garrett says the resignation of the UK's Defence Secretary overnight does not bode well for the AUKUS agreement. John Healey has stepped down, citing a lack of defence spending by the British government as the reason for his departure. The federal government says the decision will have no impact on the pact. Mining billionaire Andrew Forrest says Fortescue has not reviewed its approach to native title agreements since being ordered to pay $150 million to a group of Pilbara traditional owners. The federal court last month found the mining giant liable for destroying 124 sacred sites when it built its Solomon Hub mines without the permission of the Injabandi people. Andrew Forrest says he prioritises Indigenous employment over cash payments. And an El Nino event in the Pacific Ocean is likely to bring extreme weather conditions to much of the world. America's National Oceanic and Atmospheric Administration has officially declared an El Nino, which is the warming of ocean temperatures near the equator. Officials in the US have labelled it a monster El Nino, warning it's likely to be the most severe ever recorded. More news at 10, Nadia.
1: Thank you very much. Now, news beats for today, Garrett. What you got for me?
6: I'm going to remain on that ocean theme for just a second. Do you know what a whale fall is, Nadia?
1: Oh, a whale fall.
6: A whale fall. Do you know what a whale fall is?
1: Never heard of that term.
6: No, it's the decomposing body of a whale that's fallen to the seafloor.
1: Oh.
6: Very rare to find.
1: Oh, right.
6: Very uncommon to find. But
1: really?
6: Yeah, it's a team of researchers, I think they were from China, has discovered what's thought to be the world's biggest whale graveyard. Now, it's actually off our southern coast, miles away off our south.
1: Right. I've read something about this, but I didn't know that that was term that they use. Yeah,
6: it's
1: right.
6: international waters in the Indian Ocean. Five whales that are actively decomposing, so five carcasses.
1: Wow.
6: In various states go. And then four.
1: All active.
6: I don't like actively decomposing.
1: Yeah, but they're still decomposing.
6: Yes, yes. So recently,
1: and other fish are nibbling on them. Yeah, and things like the sharks are coming in.
6: A whole bunch of
1: bite. Yep.
6: Possibly unknown creatures are feasting on them. About 470 odd fossils, including at least one that's a newly identified species, now extinct. It's 5 million years old and not there.
1: Yeah.
6: And a whole bunch of other organisms and things that we may never have seen before. So they're working to find out what they are and how this happens, because it's, you know, why do the whales seemingly all go to that spot to die? Don't know.
1: Well,
6: so they're trying to. They're
1: like
6: using
1: when you know the pilot whales and that go and beach themselves. You know, why do they all do that? Like it. Anyway,
6: they're using equipment because it's too deep. It's way too deep for people, but they're using underwater drones to collect specimens, collect bones, and bring them back up to study the bones, Nadia.
1: Mm.
6: And the bones is where we are today for Newsbeats. I want songs about bones.
1: Bones,
6: now,
1: dem bones.
6: Producer Sue, when we talked about this earlier, was unsure if there would be enough songs about bones, but I reckon there's actually plenty.
1: Think of the lyrics of songs, not just the title.
6: Yeah. Bones, please. Bones, bones.
1: Bones, bones, bones. Okay, 0437 221 025. As always, splendid work.
2: 102.5, ABC Perth. Finance.
1: Talking about splendid work, we go to Charles Johnson from RM Capital. G'day, Charles. How's the market?
7: Oh, not too bad. Didn't Warren Zevon bang on about some bones in Excitable Boy?
1: I'll check the lyrics.
7: And make a xylophone or something weird. Yeah.
1: Oh, look at you go. Okay, well done.
7: Yeah, it's probably completely wrong, and now Simon's setting in. But anyway, look, the market's had a pretty strong day. We're up 150-odd points or 1.7%. That's all on the back of Trump deciding that he wasn't going to bomb Iran after all and that a deal is nearly ready, which we keep hearing for the umpteenth time. So, look, some of the bigger movers today, we've got James Hardie up 6.4%, Evolution up 6%, Pilbara up 5%. 5%, Qantas up 4.5%, BHP up 2.7%, Wesfarmers 2.5%. Some of the stocks that are down, Woodside down 2.3% and realestate.com down 4%. ANZ is the best of the banks, up 2.3%. Westpac is the weakest, but still up 1.4%.

0: That has pulled back a bit during the day, 4,187 an ounce, Aussie terms, 5,956. Iron ore trading $101.60, Brent $98.50, West Texas Intermediate 76.7 a barrel, and the Aussie dollar is buying 70.3 cents. So finishing the week with a flourish, Nadia.
1: Okay, I'll leave it there. Good on you, Charles Johnson there from RM Capital.
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1: Luke Huntington is the senior forecaster at the Weather Bureau. G'day, Luke. How are we looking as we head into the weekend?
3: Yeah, hi Nadia. So there's been a quite significant cloud band over the northwestern parts of the state, now extending into the southeast. We have seen some decent totals in the last 24 hours or so. So we've seen around about 80 millimetres up there at Shark Bay. Kalbarri got up to 50 millimetres, and there's been between 30 and 40 millimetres right throughout the Geraldton area. And we're just seeing the band move through the western Pilbara at the moment. So Karratha area's had around 20 millimetres in the last couple of hours. And that'll continue to move east during today and gradually weaken. But there still might be some more decent totals in that band today. So through that sort of Parabdu, Tom Price area into Newman, maybe falls of another 20 millimetres, and maybe in the northern and eastern goldfields and through the Eucla region may get up to 20 millimetres. And then there's a slight risk of thunderstorms also over the west and southern Pilbara into the northeastern Gascoyne. Heading south into the southwest land division, there's really just some isolated showers still around the west and south coasts, so around maybe around 1 to 5 millimetres, mostly around the south coast now. There's not too much around the west coast. And then heading into Perth, we are expecting a partly cloudy day. There is just that slight chance of a shower, mostly near the coast, becoming less likely this afternoon, only a top of 17 degrees. And then quite a cool night tomorrow night, overnight tonight, sorry, 3 degrees, 18 degrees, but it should be a mostly sunny day. And then showers increasing with the next cold front on Sunday.
1: All right, we'll leave it there. Good on you, Luke Hunting. And enjoy your weekend. He's the senior forecaster at the Weather Bureau. It's 23 minutes to 10. Mitch is coming to talk sport in just a moment. I tell you what, NBA. Did you see the New York Knicks? Now I've got a great text because, but were they 28, 29 points behind, came back and won by one? Everyone's saying, is that potentially one of the greatest comebacks of all times? This is part of the NBA playoffs. Chris O says, Nadia, as a lifelong Spurs fan, because they were playing the San Antonio Spurs. I prefer it known as the greatest choke of all time. Okay, I'm hearing you, Chriso. We'll talk about that in just a moment with Mitch Turner. And I must read this text out because we're talking about the fact that councils are paying local doctors. They've been doing it for ages. I know that. I realise that they shouldn't be. It's not their responsibility. Now, in many rural councils, yes, they give a lot of assistance to doctors and we need them. But spare a thought for the allied health practitioners who work in rural areas. They've got to set up, bear all the costs themselves with no assistance from shires or government. Plus, they receive far less in rebates than doctors. Now, doctors are essential in rural areas, but without allied health professionals to provide the rehab, the treatment, the education, then the health outcomes of rural people are often poorer than their city counterparts. A point that I did not think about. Thank you very much for that.
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1: The weekend's around the corner. Let's try and pump you up a little bit. This is Avicii.

0: That'll get you moving at 18 to 10. That's Wake Me Up by Avicii. I must read this text out. Nadia, I just wanted to wish our daughter well in her exam this weekend. She's a GP in training, works in the emergency department in Kununurra, works full time but studies after hours. Good luck, darling. That's from Mum and Dad.
1: The latest, live and local.
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0: Wearing his official FIFA World Cup 2026 cap. Hello.
5: Hello, Nadia.
0: Now, is that from America?
5: It actually is, yes. This is someone I know was in America recently, and they bought me, and I like hats, they bought me a World Cup hat officially and brought it back for me. So
0: it's very simple design.
5: It'll go well with my Australian soccer football scarf. So I can throw that on my watch. Yeah, no, well, that's my own purchase. But this was a gift, so I thought I'd wear it. Seems fitting. It was between FIFA and Fever today. and it'll be the same on Sunday, which we'll get to in the moment. But yeah, the World Cup is underway, and we'll chat about that in just

0: to go through of course, a final series. We'll wait and see how that plays out. But the World Cup, there's just so much going on. The NBA Finals, you mentioned, talked about the comeback, the Knicks that were down 29 points in the third quarter against San Antonio in like the most star-studded place you'll ever see. Like Madison Square Garden, the Knicks game, they all come out, like all the stars. Taylor Swift was there, Timothy Chalamet and Kylie Jenner, and just like every star you could
1: Spike
0: think of.
1: Lee, I think, was
0: Spike Lee is
1: there.
0: at every Knicks game.
1: Yeah,
0: Ben
1: right.
0: Stiller is obviously there. There's just so many. Was it Law and Order SVU? The two main stars from that, they're there as well. They're running on the court at the end of the game. Like, there's just every celebrity, and people don't like it, or they do like it.
1: I
0: But
1: thought it was great.
0: I like
1: Watching all the vision,
0: the
1: yeah, all the
0: OGs,
1: video.
0: as they say, the originals, like Timothy Chalamet and Spike Lee, who are like rusted on diehard fans who know every single thing about the New York Knicks. But they were 29 points down, came back and won, which is the biggest comeback in finals since they recorded kind of play-by-play statistics, which was 1997, which is they can where play-by-play means they can track the score at every single moment of the game. You don't just go back and see what the quarter time, half time, three quarter time score was. So since they could track every shot going through,
1: Wow.
0: It's the biggest comeback ever. It's the second biggest playoff comeback ever, not just finals. So it's made you think comebacks, and people are getting involved.
1: They are, but is it a comeback or is it a choke?
0: I think it was both. Like, it
1: Yeah.
0: was obviously an incredible comeback by New York, but I thought it was a choke by San Antonio. Made some bad plays late. I was watching it, and they choked with a couple of bad plays late.
1: But let's celebrate comebacks.
0: But we can celebrate comebacks, because I think
1: Well,
0: we've done chokes recently.
1: I think
0: We
1: we have,
0: did the other
1: yes.
0: week on the back of State of Origin and a couple of other. I think who was it? Yannick Sinner in the French Open had a massive choke. So we'll do comebacks
1: All
0: this
1: right.
0: time.
1: And we'd love to hear from you. 1300 221 0025. This one came in early from Tim in Ardross. He says, Nadia, 1980, Waite, which is now Curtin University, Colts footy. Only 12 of us were available to play. We played a game against a full team from Wembley. They kicked 4 goals, 23. We kicked a point on the siren to win.
0: That's incredible.
1: And we were coined the Victory 12.
0: That is
1: I
0: like
1: love
0: that's
1: that.
0: movie kind of stuff. Like 12

0: shocking NBA as well. 3-1, the Cleveland Cavaliers were down in the NBA Finals in the best of seven series. 3-1, came back to win the series 4-3. Was just absolutely incredible. And of course, Matthew Dellavedova, an Australian, got himself a championship ring in that for the Cavaliers as well. But that was the most incredible sporting comeback I've seen. That and New England Patriots beating the Atlanta Falcons. A lot of US.
1: Oh, yeah, this is great. Oh, my gosh.
0: 28-3 in the Super Bowl and they won.
1: Seriously? I think we have somebody from the Victory 12.
0: No way.
1: No way. Les in Duncraig. Were you part of the Victory 12?
2: Yes, I was. And I remember it very well because I was the only guy in the forward line and I had six players on me. So they just basically, we tried to stop them from scoring and then they just kick it down and then run down. And I was a big guy, you know what I mean? So, but I was supposed to go to a wedding that afternoon and leave halfway through the game. And I didn't leave. I stayed till the end and we won it.
0: Did you get to the wedding?
2: So, yeah, got to the wedding, but I was a bit late. So it was only, would have been 19. So that's over 45 years ago that happened.
1: Les, can you talk us through the final moments of the game?
0: Yeah, how'd you win it?
2: Yeah, I do. I sort of remember it was a last shot, but they just didn't expect it. I mean, the Wembley team, they were just devastated, and their parents and everyone, and we were ecstatic. And we got, I remember at the end of the year function for, that's what it was called. It was called Waite Football Club, Amateur Football Club. We all got special trophies and everything for it. It was a big event. It was huge.
0: Les, that is one of the more remarkable stories I have ever heard. That is incredible. The Victory 12, we'll keep that in the back of our minds going forward now. The Victory 12. It is almost, I don't know, the Heaven 11. Like, it was almost whatever you want to call it because Les had to leave. But well done on Les to staying.
1: I love it that Les was listening. Congratulations. We salute to the Victory 12.
0: And there's got to be more like that, where it's like, you know, we were down a few players in hockey or netball, whatever it was, and we got the win. I want to hear a few more of those as well.
1: I love those stories.
0: We'll get stuck in.
1: Oh, well, let's go with FIFA World Cup.
0: Let's go with the FIFA
1: biggest
0: World Cup.
1: Is it the biggest sporting event of the world?
0: Yeah, it is. So the World Cup and the Olympics are obviously the two absolutely the biggest sporting events on the planet. The World Cup final in football is by far the biggest event in the world. Like, it is huge. Like, if we talk Olympics, 100-meter finals, Super Bowls, all these kind of things, the Football World Cup just owns them all in terms of how big it is. It is such a – it's the absolute ultimate for every single football player on earth. Like, there's club trophies and all these other events, but the World Cup is huge. So it just captures everyone, of course, across US and Canada, across the North American continent. Tom Wildy from ABC Perth is over there at the moment covering that, so he's enjoying his time.
1: And he was wearing his 102.5 ABC Radio Perth t-shirt.
0: He was. We're worldwide.
1: Big thumbs up for Tom. Well done, my friend.
0: Global Tom.
1: He was giving us...
0: Global Tom Wildy, Worldwide Wildy, is doing a great job over there. Got underway this morning, officially, the World Cup. Mexico defeating South Africa in the opener 2-0. There was three red cards. It's going to look a little different, this World Cup, with the amount of teams. Now, if you're in the top three of your group, you'll go through. They've started with a few extra teams, which is a good thing.
1: So there's more than normal.
0: There is more than normal. And the reason obviously there's a money factor behind it, and FIFA will never miss out on a dollar, whether it is done the right way or the wrong way. But the good thing is, if you are a nation that has maybe just missed out on the main World Cup event in years past, we've got a few more nations in there. And to grow football in some countries and to grow those programs, which it is the biggest sport in the world, but to grow them, you need to have, you know, national teams showing young kids, you know, what they can do. Look what the Matildas have done for Australian soccer with their success recently. So I think it's a good thing there's more teams. That'll whittle down. So Australia's got a pretty good chance of going through. The Socceroos, they play or going through the group stage. They do have a really hard start, though, because their start is Turkey on Sunday at midday. It's going to be really hard. Like, it's going to be a tough match because Turkey are pretty good, and there's a few people tipping them to be potentially one of the surprises.
1: Favorites,
0: yeah. So a draw would be really handy against Turkey. You want to try and get a point, but you'd love to get the win. The USA is obviously in our group as well, and Paraguay. So Paraguay is the one that you really want to get the win against. Should be enough, but you'd like to try and get 4 points at least. So try and get a draw and a win. The USA is going to be a tough game as well. You know, they're not the strongest. It's a pretty good group for Australia. Like, there are worse groups. So

0: it's not the worst, but it's not the best team we've sent, just in terms of some of the individuals. So obviously, Matty Ryan will be in goals leading the way. Jackson Irvine, the captain, will do well. Harry Suter is going to be really important defensively. He's so strong and has played so well for the Socceroos in the past. So he's going to be really important. And Aaron Kunda, they need him to score some goals as well. Nestori Aaron Kunda, he needs to get on the score sheet as well. But I'm looking forward to it. It's going to be interesting. Tony Popovich, former Perth Glory manager, he is going to be the first Aussie to play and manage in a World Cup. So I'm really looking forward to Sunday, 12 o'clock. It's going to clash with the Fever, who have a very big game. So I've got the double screens.
1: You've got to be watching
0: on
1: both.
0: Sunday. Yeah. I'll have a few screens going.
1: I think that's going to be your life for the next month.
0: It will be. And before we talk about the Eagles, I might as well mention the Fever now, because it is on the exact same time as the Socceroos game. This is going to happen a little bit. There'll be some clashes with certain events. The games are ranging from kind of early hours of the morning all the way through to a game starting in 7 minutes' time at 10 a.m. So they'll be all over the place, and there'll be a lot of games early with the extra nations. But the Fever play the Vixens on Sunday at 12 o'clock as well. Over in Melbourne, you and I went to the last time they played the Vixens together. And although it was a 6-goal win in the end to Melbourne, Fever were never really in the contest. A run late, but we were sitting there going, oh, it's a bit, not for show, but it's a bit of the back door close margin. So it's when you kind of sneak in the back and looks like on paper you were close, but they never really were. The Vixens haven't been playing well, though, nor have the Fever. So both teams are probably out of the top four, are the two that have struggled. But the Fever won last week and went backwards from fourth to third. So they need to beat the Vixens by more than the Mavericks beat the Firebirds by this week.
1: So we were doing the calculations earlier this week.
0: It'll be live calculations as you go, because it depends on its percentage points. So it depends on how much they score. So the Fever have to essentially beat the Vixens by more than the Mavericks beat the Firebirds by, and with a bit of a gap there. So if the Mavericks beat the Firebirds by four, the Vixens are probably, the Fever will have to beat the Vixens by probably like 8 or 9. Like, they've got to make up, I think, 0.6 of a percentage point. So it's going to be interesting. But they're in the finals. They're just trying to chase third spot in a home final. Yeah.
1: A lot of votes for America's Cup as a fantastic comeback. Socceroos 1-0 down against Japan at the 2006 World Cup in Germany, and Tim Cahill.
0: And Aloisi.
1: Chris O from Scarbs was there. And this one, Jackie's grand final, the hockey team was trailing 2-1, earned a shot corner seconds before the sirens scored, and then they went on to win the penalty shootout.
0: Awesome.
1: And Eric says, what about Brisbane Lions, the miracle on grass?
0: Yes.
1: So versus Geelong back in 2013.
0: They're 50-odd points down. Toby McGrath, good South Freo, good West Aussie boy. He kicked the winning goal, and I think it was his 200th game, it might have been as well. Right. Kicked from outside 50 after siren. And Anthony Hansen, the commentator, dubbed it the miracle on grass.
1: Miracle on grass. There you go. There's plenty of them. We love them. We love the particularly love the little community ones. We should talk about the Eagles, because there's some big outs.
0: There are, yeah. So West Coast play North Melbourne tomorrow at the stadium. So this is the North Melbourne home game that they host at Perth Stadium. They hosted the Dockers in Bunbury last week. 2:15 start time. Big outs for the Eagles. Obviously, Ruben Jimby's out for a while with that quad injury. Tom McCarthy, who's probably up there in the Eagles' best and fairest at the moment in the count, he's out with a hammy concern. And Willem Dersma's out with a calf injury as well. And
1: he's
0: been
1: a little
0: very,
1: superstar, isn't he?
0: He's been very, very good. So that's three massive outs. Like, there's, I'd argue almost you could say three of the top five or six. You'd say, who can we not afford to lose? Those three would probably be in there. So they're going to be a little bit up against it. Look, Tom Gross has had really good form in the waffle since moving to half forward. A lot of fans have been calling for Tom Gross to play. He's finally getting his chance to come into the side, because he's been pushing and pushing and pushing, and this role change for him has seen him earn a spot. Josh Lindsay, a lot of fans were disappointed he was left out last week. The rookie who's been playing down back, obviously left out because Brandon Starcevic came in, and having selection squeeze is a great thing to have. But he's back into the side. So too is Elijah Hewitt, who's been trying to get his body right, get a bit of form in the waffle. He's back in. And also Marcus Herbert, picked up from Geelong's VFL side in the mid-season draft, a big body who can play down back and also through the middle. He's debuting as well, so a mid-season recruit into the side already. Look, it's a chance to win for West Coast. North Melbourne.
1: Good luck to them.
0: 1 week they show a bit, the next week they are disgraceful. They were absolutely embarrassed by the Dockers.
1: Some
0: of the worst.
1: They looked like they gave up. They weren't even trying.
0: It was like watching the Eagles a couple of years ago. Like, they were absolutely, they weren't even, I said they weren't even traffic cones, because that's disrespectful to traffic cones, which actually make you kind of take caution, move, and they might delay you. They did none of that. Frio just walked through, like the cones weren't there. They just drove over them. So we'll wait and see. Hopefully the Eagles can get it done without those outs, but who knows what version of North Melbourne will turn up. And also, Frio might be...
1: Frio, we can relax, have a weekend off.
0: Well, you might be knocked off top spot.
1: Oh, really?
0: We're not playing, and Sydney play Port Adelaide on Saturday night. So technically, there'll be a game in hand Fremantle's way, but they may finish the week not on top of the ladder due to Sydney getting a win if they can beat Port Adelaide. So they'll just have to win the next week and get back on top. Quickly, shout out to the Waffle. Nathan Blakeley playing his last game for Swan Districts this week against West Coast. 126 games, couple of knee reconstructions. He's a cult figure, the Doc. He is a doctor. Played Waffle while studying medical school. He's off overseas. So shout out to Nathan Blakeley. His brother Connor, big fan, listens to us every day. Says he loves you, Nadia.
1: Oh, hey, Connor.
0: Big fan of you. Loves that you're a Frio fan. So, Connor Blakeley listening in. And I thought I'd give him a shout out while he's driving around at work, and his old man too. So big weekend for the Blakeley family.
1: Love your work, Blakeley family. And love your work too, Mitch Turner. Let's do it again on Monday.
0: We will.
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4: Morning to you this Friday. Coming up on Mornings After 10 on your ABC local radio. After being affected by two cyclones and a flood, a Carnarvon school has been busy thanking their emergency service workers and getting to learn more about the work involved in keeping our communities safe. Indigenous rangers, responsible for managing some of Australia's most important landscapes, are saying rising costs are making it harder to keep teams working effectively while on country. And after 10, I chat with a Pilbara ranger and the CEO of an organisation calling for greater operational support for Indigenous ranger programs. A peak body for WA's community sector is asking not-for-profit organisations to help build a clearer picture of their impacts, with a survey gathering evidence on some rising cost and the challenges that face regional communities. That survey being extended to Monday, 15th of June. Also, grants are available for towns in the Pilbara trying to make the towns more sustainable. That and more for you after 10.
5: Good morning, this is ABC News, I'm Garrett Mundy. Former Labor Minister Peter Garrett says the resignation of the UK's Defence Secretary overnight doesn't bode well for the AUKUS agreement. John Healey has stepped down, citing a lack of defence spending by the British government as the reason for his departure. The federal government says the decision will have no impact on the AUKUS submarine pact, but Mr Garrett, who is heading up a community inquiry into AUKUS, says it's a reminder of the serious concerns surrounding the deal.
6: Many critics and many experts say this is simply not going to happen. It's impossible. The UK shipyards are in complete disarray, and the Americans may not ever give full control of their own submarines to us, even if they sell them to us.
5: The NDIS minister won't say if she plans to change the government's proposed laws to overhaul the disability support scheme, even if it's recommended by a Senate inquiry. The government's changes have come under scrutiny from advocates and state and territory disability ministers this week, who are concerned the changes could leave people without the assistance they need. The minister for the program, Jenny McAllister, says the government will examine recommendations from the inquiry, but refused to say if she'd implement them.
7: If there are unintended consequences, of course we'll look to action those. But the approach we've taken is to work through this over a long period of time. These reforms have been under discussion since 2023.
5: The Federal Resources Minister says workers in the WA Pilbara deserve to be paid fairly for their work. Madeleine King's comments come after the Electrical Trades Union and Australian Manufacturing Workers Union voted to take protected industrial action against BHP in a bid for better pay and conditions at the company's Port Hedland iron ore operations. About 450 workers could take part in work stoppages over the next few weeks. Speaking to ABC Radio Perth, Ms King wouldn't say if she supported the industrial action, but says workers deserve to be looked after.
8: They deserve every single cent of what they earn because those conditions are really hard, they are hot, the swings away from family and friends are intense, and it's a real impact on family life.
5: In a statement, BHP says it has contingency plans in place in the event of work stoppages to ensure operations can continue. Mining billionaire Andrew Forrest says Fortescue has not reviewed its approach to native title agreements since being ordered to pay $150 million to a group of Pilbara traditional owners. The federal court last month found the mining giant liable for destroying 124 sacred sites when it built its Solomon Hub mines without the permission of the Injabundi people. Mr. Forrest says he prioritises Indigenous employment over cash payments.
9: You just had money, didn't have to go to school, you didn't have to go to university, you wouldn't be standing where you are. Why would Aboriginal

0: people be any different. They're not. They're like us. You attach responsibility to opportunity, and they grow like all great Australians. And that's the opportunity. That's the people I grew up with.
1: The man charged in the United States with the political assassinations of a Minnesota State Democrat and her husband has pleaded guilty to their killings. Vance Belter was charged with murdering Minnesota House Speaker Melissa Hortman and her husband Mark, and with wounding State Senator John Hoffman and his wife Yvette. Belter went to their homes in the early hours of June the 14th last year, disguised as a police officer and driving a fake squad car. He pleaded guilty after prosecutors said they wouldn't seek the death penalty. It's unclear when help will arrive for coastal communities in Papua New Guinea's Manus province, where floating volcanic rock is inundating the sea around their islands. An undersea volcano in the Bismarck Sea has caused pumice rock to cover much of the ocean in the region. Authorities have carried out a damage assessment, and concerns are being raised about access to food and fresh water in affected communities. PNG's disaster minister, Billy Joseph, says some shipping and maritime economic activities have been disrupted.
2: Most of these coastal communities, they basically use the sea as for food, for transportation, and also to go out and fish and sell products to in local villages and even in town. So some of those economic activities are also being affected.
1: And Mexico has beaten South Africa 2-0 in the first FIFA Men's World Cup match to have three red cards since 2006. Julian Quiñones scored the opening goal in the 9th minute before Raul Jimenez added a second in the 67th. South Africa had two players sent off in the second half, while Mexico had one player shown a red card in injury time. WA's weather, rain and possible thunderstorms today for the Gascoyne Goldfields, western and central Pilbara and southern parts of the interior and Eucla. Showers clearing over the southern Gascoyne and small hail likely south of Pemberton to Bremer Bay. A partly cloudy day in Perth, showers becoming less likely in the afternoon. A forecast top of 17 degrees. Right now in the city, it's 13.2. 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
6: Well, that's right, Maddie Francis with you, ABC local radio across the Kimberley, Pilbara, Gascoyne. It's Friday and very exciting for the weekend coming up across our regions. Pilbara will be kicking off with their Pilbara Pride celebrations, and we'll be having a nice look at some of the other events happening across our region. Also on mornings today at 10:15, I'm taking a closer look at the future of Indigenous Ranger programs across the north and asking whether funding is actually keeping pace with the growing responsibilities of caring for country in some of Australia's most remote regions. Also a bit later, we're hearing how fuel supply challenges are affecting community organisations across regional WA. Plus, there's good news for grassroots groups and small businesses in the Pilbara, with a new round of community grants now open to try and make the town more sustainable. And after the first song, we'll be meeting some Carnarvon school kids who have found a pretty special way to thank the emergency workers who have helped their community through cyclones and floods and everything else Mother Nature has thrown at them this way and so far. Plenty to get through this morning, and as always, I'd love to have your company, whether you're listening across the Kimberley, Pilbara or Gascoyne. You're with Maddie on Mornings. We'll be learning more about the Carnarvon school kids and how they were able to thank and work alongside the emergency workers right after this first song. Getting us started on your Friday, checking up on mental as anything. This is Live It Up.

0: That's Aussie rock band Mental As Anything from their 1985 album that released here in Oz. The song also appeared in the comedy film Crocodile Dundee. Man, it's been years since I've seen that one. And off the back of the success of that, it actually then went international and got a bit bigger in the late 80s. Morning to you. 10 past 10 here for your ABC local radio mornings. Matty Francis with you. And I've been keen to share, well, got some great tracks coming up and very keen to share those with you this morning. But first, let's get into this one. And that's about how very recently, so the kids from Carnarvon have been showing their appreciation for all the hard work that the emergency service workers have done for the community, even just this year. They've safely come out of two cyclones and a flood in Carnarvon and the area, and the students are now showing how thankful they are by dressing up as their favorite heroes in uniform. Sounds pretty sweet, actually. Local paramedics and firefighters, police officers, even the army ended up visiting the school, and they gave the students a bit of a behind-the-scenes look at what they do on a daily basis. School principal Stella Jinman said her students had a lot of fun, but they were also getting to learn a lot. There was plenty of learning opportunities, especially around fire safety.
1: What would you do if you found some matches or some lighters? Yes,
2: ma'am. Today we are celebrating and acknowledging our first responders. In a town like Carnarvon, that's extremely important because they are the first ones to attend any kind of emergency situation, and we really want to connect with them and also to educate our children at the school.
3: So what are the students doing today?
2: So besides having an incredible amount of fun learning, they are learning about all the different functions and the purpose of all our different first responders and emergency services, but also appreciating, we hope, and valuing what they contribute to our community. I mean, we've just had two cyclones, so it's really fantastic to be able to say that we trust them, they're here for us, they're saving lives, they're repairing and helping and putting out fires. And then the children are immersed in it. They're learning, they're dressed up as first responders and choosing their favourite positions that you'd never know could be their career options later, but they're learning. It's an educative way and a fun way of interacting and learning. And of course, we're all about the relationships and the people, so positive, positive respectful relationships is at the heart of our school community.
3: And your students, they seem that they already know a lot. They seem very engaged. Were you surprised with some of the questions that came out?
2: I was actually quite amazed that they had such detailed plans and their responses and answering questions about nuances that you would think an older audience would be more aware of than they would be. They just seemed to be quite resourceful and keyed up and ready and prepared. And I was pleased, but I was also pleasantly surprised because some of them are fairly young to be understanding and knowing what to do, say, in a fire. And yeah, they were very impressive and they were asking lots of good questions. You know, he's talking to the fireys, the police and the emergency services, the paramedics. We've got it all out here, even the army. So I just think it's an incredible opportunity. It's just a real tapestry and our rich culture again, being part of the community and the community being connected to us.
3: Two of the school's Year 6 students, both named Abigail, said their favourite part of the day was learning about fires.
4: I'm most excited about the squirting the hose out of the water, but I haven't gone to that yet.
5: I liked when the fire person told us a lot about how to deal with emergencies. That was very interesting.
3: So who do you call if there's an emergency?
4: 000.
3: And what do you tell 000 when you call?
5: Your address, your full name, and what type of emergency.
3: And what do you do when you hear a smoke alarm?
4: If you're in bed, you roll out of bed and crawl to the door. You touch the door with the back of your hand and see if it's hot. If it's hot, you find a window, and then when you're outside, you have to go to your post box or mailbox.
3: And we've learned about different fires today. Could you tell me some examples of good fires?
5: Like cooking your food on the stove or like heating yourself up.
3: What about some bad fires?
4: Maybe some house fires and bush fires.
3: You're thinking you might want to work in emergency services one day?
4: Yeah.
3: What would you like to do?
4: Police, detective.
3: And what makes you want to do that?
4: I don't know, it's just interesting to learn about it.
3: Did you have fun speaking to the police today?
4: Yes, I did.
3: What did you do? I think I saw you running around before.
4: Well, yeah, I put on the vest and I ran to the tree and back, and it was very tiring.
0: I love that one. I think I even learned something myself. That was Carnarvon Christian School Principal Stella Jinman and Year 6 students who were speaking with Rachel Hagen.
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0: And currently 15 minutes past, we're about to have a chat next, learning more about ranger funding in our very remote areas. Before that, I have this one for you, 59th Street Bridge Song, Feeling Pretty Groovy, by Simon. And also, I guess Garfunkel's there too. We'll be back right after this for your ABC Mornings.

59th Street Bridge song. That one, an ode to 59th Street Bridge, officially called the Queensboro Bridge over in Manhattan. Morning to you, and joining me now, well, we're learning more about ranger funding. Indigenous rangers are responsible for managing some of the country's most important landscapes, and they do all kinds of work from fire management, feral animal control, through to protecting cultural heritage and biodiversity. But organizations across the country are now saying rising costs are making it harder to keep teams working effectively on country, with concerns funding isn't keeping pace with the realities

0: of operating in remote Australia. Country Needs People is calling for greater operational support for Indigenous Ranger programs and Indigenous protected areas, including funding for vehicles, equipment, infrastructure, and staffing. Joining me this morning are Patrick O'Leary, CEO of Country Needs People, and Michael Woodley, CEO of the Yindjibarndi Group in the Pilbara. Welcome to you both.
1: Hello, Matthew.
2: Yeah, one day, Matthew. Thanks for having us on.
0: Excellent. No worries, guys. Thank you very much for your time. Patrick, before we get into the funding discussion, I'm wondering if you could just give us a sense of the scale of Indigenous Ranger and Indigenous Protected Area programs around the country today.
1: Oh, it's very big, Matthew, and it has been growing over recent years. The effort that traditional owners are putting in all around Australia to developing ranger teams, Indigenous protected areas, and those kinds of things is huge. And in fact, Indigenous protected areas are the bulk of all our protected areas on land in Australia these days. So it's really right across the continent, from Tassie to Cape York, from the, you know, the Kimberley down to Esperance and all parts between, including the mighty Pilbara. And it's, I guess, it's a very positive thing across the country because, of course, people are, you know, it's creating jobs, but they're also looking after the environment, looking after cultural matters on land and sea.
0: And Michael, what does that work look like on your country, on Yindjibarndi country? And what are your rangers, you know, doing day to day?
2: Well, I mean, the work is very important, obviously. I mean, and it's a certain kind of, you know, skill transfer. I mean, it's the best opportunity, I suppose, where science meets culture, and the opportunity, I think, you know, for our people to kind of learn a bit more of that scientific ways of doing things, but introducing, obviously, the, you know, Yindjibarndi history of managing country, and it's been something that's been really, really, you know, rewarding as well for our members. And so there's a lot of activities, obviously, in terms of fire management, you know, feral animals, protecting the flora and fauna, you know, water management, working with elders, so on and so forth, right? So all of those things are very important. But plus, it gives a recognition and opportunity to our people who would like to do this type of work.
0: Thanks, Michael. And Patrick, your organization is calling for greater operational support. I'm wondering what funding currently exists for Indigenous Rangers and IPA programs.
1: Well, we certainly commend, more recently, the federal government and also the WA state government have been investing in the ranger space. And they've been investing in it because it's successful. It's a successful model where traditional owners are very motivated and they bring, you know, thousands of years of practice and occupation already. But there's a real need to manage that environmental pressure that's happening all around the country. But if I could go back to, and we're not in this situation, not even necessarily asking for more money, but it's the mix between the jobs must have operational budgets to go with them. If you can't get four-wheel drives or boats, if you can't have a functional ranger base to work out of, in some cases, if you can't have a bunkhouse even to stay on country overnight so you can do your work, you're starting to hinder the ability to people to be on country and do that work in the day-to-day. And, of course, we've seen, you know, wages. There's been a wage case recently. Wages will go up 4 or 5%. That's a good thing, but it eats into that operational budget. Fuel prices going up. Supply chain costs are going up. So I was talking to one of my colleagues the other day who said their costs have risen 20 to 25% over the last few years without them changing what they do, and that eats into your operational budget. So we need to make sure that the money that keeps you on country and actually physically actively doing the work is there.
0: Okay, so Patrick, then you're not calling for, you know, an essential amount, like a huge amount of extra funding or new responsibilities. You're essentially saying the government needs to properly resource commitments it's already made so far. Is that a fair summary?
1: That's right. I mean, there's certainly room for growth, but not having overly restrictive, you know, the budgets need to be sensible, practical. No one's asking for crazy things. It's what are the tools people need to be on the job and to do their work? What is the infrastructure, the sheds, the access they need to country to be able to deliver a good job for the traditional owner community, but also for the wider Australian community who wants to see that country looked after? So it's a little bit about making sure if there's any aspects of the way that the money's flowing down to the ground level, that there's a sensible mix between the wages and jobs that you need to do the work, but also let's not strangle the operational budget so that, you know, people are effectively hindered from getting out on country and doing the job.
0: Yeah, okay. Well, that's, I'm wondering then perhaps could you give us a practical example? Like what could ranger teams do, say, 5 years ago that has become more difficult lately because of these rising costs?
1: Oh, well, some examples we've heard just recently over the last couple of weeks is, you know, remote areas are very hard on vehicles and you've got to do a lot of mechanics and maintenance. In some places of Arnhem Land, we've had reports where the maintenance base

0: they just want to rehabilitate it so it's more physically appropriate to house people to work out of for an office or a ranger base, and they can't get that capital expenditure infrastructure. Others might, they've got a 20-year-old leaky boat that needs repair, but there's really no money available to be able to deploy that. So what we're saying is for government to look across the programs and make sure that mix is right and money is available to the operational side, because that's what's going to enable the work to get done.
1: All right, thanks, Patrick. And Patty, sorry, I'm wondering if you could also tell us, Michael, the Yindjibarndi country area, it covers such a vast area of the Pilbara. I'm curious about the challenges that you face and the rangers there face of managing country in such a remote place, and some of the funding issues that you've had directly, or some of the issues you've had directly with this.
2: Well, no, exactly. I mean, look, as someone told me a long, long time ago, how do you eat an elephant, right? One spoonful at a time, And that's one of the challenges. I mean, it's not an overnight thing that you can solve the issues that we see now, right? In terms of the last kind of 100 and something years that we had a big shift in the ecosystem and how our environment have been sort of impacted by that as well. So we have to be realistic about these things, and these things have to also have a serious, I think, reflection on what we do in terms of the achievement. So measuring up success is very important, not only for the First Nation people, but for our partners and funding bodies and so on, agencies and so on and so forth. But it's a vast area, and as Patrick has said earlier as well, I mean, it's an area that you takes a lot of time to cover, so it's a cost effective issue as well. You need the appropriate resources to carry out the task that we want to achieve, but it's something that is haven't dawned on us, obviously, that these things take time, and if you're going to do it properly, then you need the proper resources, you need the the proper management plans, you need the proper partnership, you need the long-term commitment, obviously. And you need to state these things out, right? So what we're seeing, just particularly on our country, takes a couple of decades, really, to kind of solve what we're trying to achieve here. So, I mean, but look, we've taken the approach that we'll take one session of the Yindjibarndi country, and then we'll work our way through it, right? But it's not saying that it can't be done. It's more of, How does our plan lines up with government's commitment with supporting these type of projects?
1: Yeah, thank you, Michael, and thank you for teaching me a new phrase as well about eating an elephant. And finally, I'm curious, guys, if you could, tell us a bit more about what do you want to see done, or what do you believe is the best direction forward to actually address these issues of funding not matching the level of work and what needs to be done.
0: Well, I'll go first, and Michael no doubt have his own thoughts. But look, nationally, when you look all around, you've got to take that land and sea management task seriously. And that involves getting men and women, young and old, out onto country physically to apply the management that's needed. It might be eradicating feral cats or doing weed management to protect biodiversity and reduce fire problems. It might be fire management itself to make sure you've got that patch burning that can support biodiversity. There are so many jobs that you have to do that need the physical equipment and the budget to be able to access that country. It's no good rangers sitting in a shed not being able to get out on country and do their job. So really, it's asking government, both the two funding bodies, which is the National Indigenous Australians Agency and the Department of Environment, look across all your resources to make sure those rangers are operationally supported. Nobody wants rangers being paid but not being able to get out to do their work and deliver their work properly. Take the land and sea management task seriously, because it's very serious for traditional owners, and it's a serious issue for the rest of the community, and it's a priority issue and a really positive one. If we can get it right, we can have healthier country, but more sustainable jobs, people learning on the job, and a better cross-cultural exchange.
1: Thanks, Patrick. And Michael?
2: Well, I agree with everything Patrick said, obviously. But again, I mean, the areas that we work in can't only be dominated by the mining industry, the pastoral industry, right? Or any other industry that, sees the land for a commodity. It's got to be, obviously, seen for what it is as well. This is old country. This

0: you know, First Nations country, and you know, these things that we see on our country from a environmental perspective and conservation perspective, you know, has a daunting, what do you call, reaction to us. We have a responsibility as First Nation people and an obligation as well, right, to continue to try and manage that in the best way we can. And government need to understand that, industry need to understand that, right? Everyone else who kind of see the land for, you know, what it is, right, in terms of its beauty and natural inhabitants and so on and so forth, also need to be involved in this journey as well. I think we can find the balance with this, right? We just need the support. We need people to have belief and faith, and also have the view that, you know, this type of work is very important for our ecosystem. So it's really as simple as that, you know. And if you're serious about that, then, you know, there'll be no problem in doing the right thing.
1: Well, thank you very much. We've been joined by Patrick O'Leary, CEO of Country Needs People, and Michael Woodley, CEO of the Yindjibarndi Group in the Pilbara. Thank you again for your time. And I guess if we get a chance to talk more about this, we might find out what's happening with the funding later. But I get to thank you again for your time.
2: Thanks, Matthew.
0: Thanks, Matt.
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1: 10:29, feeling pretty fine. About 30 minutes or so until we finish with mornings today. 11 o'clock rapidly on the way. Got a song for you. We're checking up on Stacey Q, We Connect, American singer from 1986.

0: We connect. That's Stacey Q. Who, definitely an 80s song. Morning to you for your ABC local radio mornings across the Kimberley, Pilbara, Gascoyne. Up next, we're learning about the fuel shortage and how it's affecting parts of regional Western Australia. Of course, as we all know, it's created heaps of headaches for travellers and motorists, locals. But community organisations say it's making it even harder for them to be able to deliver their essential services. Peak Body for WA's community sector is asking not-for-profit organisations to help build a clearer picture of the impacts, with a survey that's gathering evidence on the rising cost and disrupted services and the challenges, of course, that are facing our regional communities. The information from the survey will be used to help inform the government responses and future planning for the sector. Joining me now is Louise. Good morning. Thank you. Welcome to you.
1: Good morning, and thank you for having me on your show.
0: Louise, my pleasure. And I realise that, I'm aware you've just released the results of the fuel. Let's get started. I've got my first question for you. Let's talk fuel crisis. What are people actually telling you when it comes to fuel crisis? Are they cutting back on essentials, skipping trips, or struggling to get to work?
1: Definitely. Now, we've released the findings of our first survey, which I can cover off with you, and we've just got out a second survey, which I can explain what that is. But in the first survey, in places like the Kimberley and the Pilbara, people rely on travel. We're seeing is fuel cost cutting off that lifeline. We're already seeing missed health appointments, fewer outreach services, and people pulling back from services because they can't afford the trip. We're seeing that in Perth Metro, but it's accentuated in regional areas, and especially when you have like a major hub or a town like Broome, and then you've got outreaching services going from there or across the Pilbara as well, where people would have to travel to another central location. And our first survey showed results that people aren't travelling to those services because they can't afford the fuel. And initially, too, when we put out that first survey, the prices have skyrocketed, especially diesel. So that was putting a lot of pressure on people, and we knew there was fuel shortages as well in regional WA. Now, the shortage has eased, and I think the West Australian government have got on top of that. So there was a bit of fear involved. But we're also, the reason that we're actually doing the second survey is we want to find out what's that price tipping point when, you know, services can no longer be providing that outreach or providing that support services because they can't afford to travel. Because we're really hearing, you know, that people are limiting travel to essentials only, which means less connection to community, family and country, which is really concerning as well.
0: Yeah, it sounds like it. And off the back of the first results of the survey released, could you make it clear for us who's being hit the hardest according to this survey? Is it families, pensioners, people in regional areas, or even the workers who rely on having to drive long distances?
1: It's a real mixture. So it's definitely those who are on the lowest income. So it could be your pensioners, your people on income support, sole parents, who are being hit the hardest. So it's definitely those who are on the lower end of the income line. And when we saw those massive spikes in costs, there was also fear of, in regional WA, of travelling to another location for an appointment. And that could be not the person on a lower income. It just could be people feared that they may not be able to get fuel at the next stop, therefore being able to turn around and go back home. So there was a bit of fear involved. That's now eased because we know the flow of fuel is actually happening. But it's people who would volunteer their time as well. We've seen a massive drop in people who would volunteer for community services, who would deliver food to people's houses, for example, but they could no longer afford the volunteering because they couldn't afford to put the petrol in the car to actually deliver the food to people's houses. So that's another area where we saw a big drop. And right across the state, what we were seeing initially when the fuel prices really did spike was that people who worked in the care industry or the care sector, it could be, you know, your lowest paid workers who did disability or age support work who were part-time casuals who were starting to turn down shifts. Even though they were reimbursed for their fuel, their reimbursement price, you know, what the organisation was paying them for reimbursement, they felt weren't covering the cost of their fuel anymore. And, of course, in the regional areas, you've got to travel really long distances. Organisations were finding workers, especially your casual workers on the lowest income, that were providing in-home support to various people, were no longer taking shifts. We think that's improved some now, but that's the point of our second survey. If there doesn't seem to be a resolution coming to this war anytime soon, and the federal government, the reduction in fuel excise, we might see an increase in fuel again. So we want to know what is that tipping point that we start seeing the reduction of essential services again.
0: Yeah, okay. So it really seems like it's seeping into every part of community life, affecting the workers, the volunteers, and even people trying to go and actually seek services from community organisations as well.
1: Definitely. As I said, that's eased a bit with the prices coming down somewhat,
0: yep.
1: But this is a long road, and we know that the fuel prices can spike again very, very easily. So, and people need those essential services. We want state government to recognise many of community services that are provided within communities right across our beautiful state are essential.
0: Let's talk about that survey. Who are you wanting to fill in this survey? Who is this for exactly?
1: This survey is for community service organisations to complete. So it could be aged care, could be disability, could be homelessness, family and domestic violence. So anybody who's a not-for-profit in the community service sector. Many of the big organisations are completing it for us, but we really want to hear from regional WA because we know they're being impacted a lot harder. So if there's any regional community service organisations listening, just contact our office. We'll send you a link. We need to know the impact to increase our advocacy and our hardcore evidence back to state government that these services need financial support.
0: And that deadline cuts off on the 15th, so they basically got this afternoon, this weekend, to get it filled in by the sounds of it.
1: Oh, no, we've extended it another week.
0: Oh, another week. Oh, excellent.
1: We're extending it another week. So any community service, just call WACOS. We'll send you a link out in regional WA. We'd love for you to complete it. We understand it does take time and energy, but we need this data and the hardcore evidence, as I say, to take to state government to say there's many services, and especially in regional WA, that need uplifting funding to ensure that they can continue their essential services.
0: And lastly, Louise, what's one thing that you will actually hope will happen off the back of this? The information used for this is going to go straight to our states, and will it affect federal, or is this really more for state government decisions in future?
1: What we're actually doing, this is for state government decisions in the future, but we're also feeding into our federal counterpart, ACOS, the Australian Council, who then relay the information up to

0: Radio.
1: Things are still looking a bit wet across the region with Kimberley is looking a bit boring and beautiful at the moment, but Pilbara Gascoyne being affected by some wet weather. And just checking up on that shortly, we'll be getting into that right after. Happy birthday, Helen. I'm not just saying happy birthday to a friend, Helen. Things of Stone and Wood coming your way for your mornings right now.

Oh, things of stone and wood. If you were named Helen or had a friend named Helen, I'm sure they would have loved that song. Actually, it has a lovely little bit of history behind it. It started as a bit of a cheap birthday present that was just performed in a lounge room before eventually becoming one of, I think, one of the country's most memorable songs, if you're named Helen. It was actually written for the lead singer of the band, Things of Stone and Wood, and his girlfriend, named Helen. And I believe more than 30 years later, they're still together. They're married now, and apparently she still frequently hears it while shopping.

0: on 25 degrees and showers. And Onslow looking at a max of 26 and also getting some of those showers as well. Also in the Pilbara, Tom Price looking at 21 degrees today, a little bit cool and rainy. And Newman reaching highs of 24 and rain in the region there as well. Over in the Gascoyne, they're definitely getting a decent bit of rain and the wet stuff in that area. Carnarvon on 22 degrees today with a possible shower, probably more than possible. And Meekatharra on 19 with some rain in the region. Checking up as well on Murchison. It's looking all right around that way. 20 degrees and cloudy, but still plenty of wet weather and cloud cover for the region, probably for the next few days. And in the Kimberley, they haven't combined our regions yet, so it's still separate. It's looking a little bit boring and beautiful, if you can call it that. Broome's on 29 degrees and mostly sunny. Derby, 32 and sunny. And all across the region, sunny. Looking at Halls Creek, 31 degrees today. And not forgetting, of course, Kununurra on 33 degrees and lovely and sunny that way. Also making news in the north today, 450 workers at BHP's Port Hedland operations have been, they've backed protected industrial action in a move that could halt ships from the world's biggest bulk export port. Unions and BHP have been negotiating since October, and strike action could commence as soon as next week. And a reminder about the, one person has died after contracting a rare mosquito-borne illness in Western Australia's north. It's understood that the person was exposed to mosquito-infected with Murray Valley encephalitis last month while travelling in the Kimberley. The health department is encouraging all residents and, of course, visitors to the Kimberley and Pilbara regions to protect themselves against the insects.
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0: Lots happening on ABC iView. Good morning to you. 13 minutes away from 11 o'clock. You're here with Maddie Francis for your mornings on your ABC local radio. Got some interesting news about grants available over in the Pilbara area, with a lithium miner having some community grants accessible for grassroots and community businesses in Port Hedland, Strelley and Yandeyarra. We'll be learning more about that after I play this for you. If you like your reggae watered down and appropriate for weddings, I've got some red, red wine on the way. This was actually first recorded and written by Neil Diamond. His version is from back in 67, and after that, two other covers

0: UB40's cover of a cover, if you believe that, Red Red Wine. The lyrics sing in the praises of wine and its ability to make you forget your problems. Keyword there being forget, the problems still exist. And that was actually by, originally, Neil Diamond. And when UB40 was whipping their version up, they didn't even know Neil Diamond was the original singer and writer of the track, doing a cover of a cover for their own version. Well, morning to you, 10:51, and next, we're hearing about how some grants are being made available for funds in a few Pilbara communities. Lithium miner PLS has opened its community grants for grassroots and community businesses in Port Hedland, over in Strelley, and of course, Yindiera as well. Small businesses can apply for one-off grants of up to $10,000 through the PSL website. Sandra McKinns, Chief People and Sustainability Officer at PLS, says the grants aim to make the town sustainable.
1: The grants are open to local communities, particularly in the Pilbara region, but particularly around Port Hedland, Strelley, Yandiera and surrounding areas. It's open to local communities and it aims to support grassroots initiatives that are community-led. The grants are up for up to $10,000 per community organisation, and they're open until the end of June.
2: And what kinds of organisations have these grants helped before?
1: Yeah, so the grants have assisted a number of different organisations, from sporting clubs, youth programs, education initiatives and wellbeing programs. One of the programs we supported last year was the Hedland Amateur Swimming Club, and we assisted them in purchasing equipment to help deliver their Northern Carnival program. I think they had about 110 competitors from across the Pilbara region attend that sporting event. So I think it was a really hugely successful event for the Hedland Amateur Swimming Club.
2: For these kinds of clubs, what would be your message to them in applying?
1: My suggestion would be to apply. Over the life of our grants program, we've supported 37 different initiatives across the Pilbara region, and they cover a range of programs. So a few other programs we've supported.

0: support in recent times has been the Graham Polypharma Foundation, and we supported a STEM and coding program for them for local students in the Pilbara region. We also supported Safe Headland, and they had a responsible pet ownership and subsidised desexing program. You know, we really are focused around community-led initiatives, so organisations from sporting clubs to youth programs to programs that are just supporting the resilience of the community.
1: Previous grant recipient, Headland Amateur Swim Club, says the community organisations struggle to stay afloat without that financial contribution from the industry. Club President Matt Wheeler said the swim club was operating without necessary equipment for its meets.
2: Yeah, probably about 3 years ago, the committee at the time had the opportunity to run the Northern Swimming Carnival, which is just an amazing opportunity for the club at the time. And like you said, we hadn't actually run a swim meet for well over 10 or 12 years, is what the feedback was. So for us to be able to continue that tradition and for PLS to be able to support relatively small clubs like ourselves and being able to run these events is really amazing. For us, the swimming clubs that do travel would come from Broome and Karratha and Price, Onslow. So, you know, the commitment from other clubs to be able to travel to our town is also something that's really, really special for us.
3: You just mentioned the PLS grant funding. We know that those opportunities have just opened up again. You guys were the recipient. Tell me a bit about how that funding helped the club, what it went towards, and how significant it is for the club.
2: Yeah, so the at the time for our club, like I said, we've been around for 57 years, and one of the challenges in operating within the Pilbara is because we are so transient, being able to maintain, you know, committees and to be able to stay afloat can be a real challenge. You know, I've lived up in the Pilbara for quite a long time, pretty much my whole life, and I've seen sort of clubs come in and out of, you know, like operation, you know. Yeah, so the funding went towards some critical items for us to be able to actually run the event. We had things like marshalling boards that, although that we'd been running competition for like 3 years prior, we didn't actually have any, and we had to rely on other clubs to borrow them and bring them up, and hopefully they didn't actually forget them on the event. But shades and also like some shirts for our club members is something that was really important for us. Like I said, for us to be able to stay afloat with being such a relatively small club, the aim for us is really to try and keep our fees as low as possible to, you know, to entice other members and new swimmers to come along. So grants like what PLS are able to provide for small clubs is really an important thing for us.
1: That is Headland Amateur Swim Club President Matt Wheeler talking to ABC Pilbara's Kimberly Putland.
4: Hello, I'm Andy Park. Join me for The World Today. Iran says it hasn't reached a final decision on the peace deal Donald Trump again says will be signed in days. When was the last time you went to a local bookshop? Half of Australia's bookshops have closed within a decade, with calls for a lifeline. And 30 years since 18 soldiers lost their lives in a Black Hawk helicopter collision, the Townsville community remembers those stories and more. Join me for The World Today.
1: That's all coming up on The World Today later on today. And right after this, just after 11, on Conversations. Today it's Richard's conversation with professional whistler Molly Lewis. Molly is an Australian-American who whistles her own tunes, which are gorgeous, cinematic, and a little bit eerie. Her music lands on your ears like something between a bird song and perhaps the soundtrack to a film noir movie. Molly has celebrated and collaborated with musicians from Dr. Dre to Karen O and performed all over the world, including whistling a Billie Eilish tune in the Barbie movie. She's now at the centre of a new documentary called Whistle, which follows a group of whistlers from around the world as they prepare to perform at the Masters of Whistling competition. That's the Masters of Musical Whistling competition. Hear Molly's story with Richard today at 11:05 on your ABC local radio.
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1: For your ABC Local, not a lot of time left, but I'm going to squeeze in a bit of this love song. This is from Emile, a song that came together after she went on a couple of bad dates in Sydney in 1999.

0: And that's it for Mornings Today. Join us again, and especially tomorrow, for Saturday Brekkie with Roz. That's from 6:30. Until then, stay fantastic. Enjoy your lovely weekend. That's it from Mornings Today. And news coming up for you right now.
1: Good morning, this is ABC News. I'm Garrett Mundy. The chief executive of WA's Chamber of Minerals and Energy says he's disappointed unions have voted to take protected industrial action against BHP in a bid for better pay and conditions at the company's Port Hedland iron ore operations. About 450 workers could take part in work stoppages over the next few weeks. Aaron Morey says the move could cost the state millions of dollars in royalties every day. He's told ABC Radio Perth the electrical trades union should take a more reasonable approach to negotiations.
2: We had statements out of the ETU in March when they said that this is going to be one of the first strikes of many in the Pilbara. And so what's really apparent here is that we've got a set of people that feed on division, that feed on conflict.
1: It's hoped an inquest into a 2024 double murder and suicide in a Perth Western suburb will be held by the end of the year. Mark Bombara fatally shot his wife's best friend, Jennifer Patelches, and her teenage daughter, Gretel, in their Florida home before turning the gun on himself. Bombara had been looking for his wife and daughter, Ariel Bombara, who had been for weeks trying to warn police he was a real and imminent threat. At a pre-inquest hearing this morning, Acting State Coroner Sarah Linton said the inquiry's primary focus would be on the medical care Bombara had received in the lead-up to the shooting, with the court waiting on an expert neurological report. The actions of police officers and how family and domestic violence played a role are also expected to be included. The US president has once again announced a peace deal with Iran is in the works after 3 months of conflict, William Howard Evans reports.
3: Speaking to reporters in the Oval Office, Donald Trump has claimed an initial agreement to end the war is close after earlier posting on Truth Social that he has cancelled further strikes on Iran.
4: We just made a great settlement of the war with Iran.
3: But Iranian officials don't seem as certain, with Iran's foreign ministry spokesperson telling State TV the reports of an agreement are speculative and nothing has been finalised. The US and Israel launched wide-ranging strikes on Iran on the 28th of February. Iran responded by attacking Israel and US allied states in the Gulf and effectively closing the Strait of Hormuz.
1: Former Labor Minister Peter Garrett says the resignation of the UK's Defence Secretary is a good chance to re-examine Australia's commitment to the AUKUS agreement. John Healey says he's standing down from the job because of the British government's lack of spending on defence. Under the AUKUS pact, Australia will build a new class of nuclear-powered submarines with the UK. Mr Garrett is heading up a community inquiry into the Security Alliance and says aside from issues with Britain's capacity to build the subs, there's a major question of Australia's sovereignty.
5: The sort of comments that we've seen from senior American officials up to now indicate that they don't believe that the AUKUS subs will be Australia's. And I think for Australian governments who always say we're the ones that really make the call, AUKUS puts an incredible amount of pressure on that because the Americans up to now are clearly saying, well, actually, no, you don't. We're the ones that make the call.
1: Police say several investigation strategies were used to locate the body of a woman who was allegedly murdered 8 years ago. 71-year-old Nadia Sensoy vanished from her home in Sydney in 2018, and in 2023, a 47-year-old man known to her was charged with her murder. Yesterday, detectives discovered human remains in a shallow grave near a creek bed at Seven Hills in Sydney's west. Superintendent Darren Batchelor has commended the ongoing efforts by detectives to locate Miss Sensoy.
6: The detective spoke to Miss Sensoy's children yesterday, and as you'd appreciate, it was a very mixed emotion. They did get comfort that her body had been located, but obviously the emotions of reliving of what had happened to their mother, they were quite upset at the same time.
1: And tributes are flowing for a Victorian sprinter and stall gift finalist, Stephanie Ferrier reports.
7: The Australian athletics world has been left in mourning after the death of stall gift finalist Gemma Stapleton. The 25-year-old sprinter, who came third last year, is believed to have died while overseas on a family holiday. However, her cause of death has not been revealed. Stapleton's partner, Tyler Gray, and her brother, Joel, posted heartbreaking tributes on their social media pages. While the Victorian Athletic League says Stapleton has left a lasting impact on the people around her, a fundraiser in support of the Stapleton family has been set up online.
1: Perth's weather, partly cloudy tomorrow, a slight chance of a shower in the southwest in the late afternoon and evening, a near zero chance elsewhere, patches of frost in the early morning. Light winds becoming northerly, 15 to 20 kilometres an hour in the middle of the day. Expecting a top of 18 for Saturday after an overnight low of 3 degrees. Right now in the city, it's 12.7 degrees. ABC News, it's now 5 past 11.
8: So there I was in Auntie Jean's frock.
9: But you go into this dangerous landscape.
10: Honey bunny, you okay?
9: I can't feel my legs.
11: And I couldn't breathe.
10: There was blood everywhere.
11: What am I thinking?
12: That one little reaction tells the story.
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16: When I was a kid, old folks used to whistle all the time. They'd amuse themselves by whistling these merry and jaunty little tunes. And it made them seem younger and approachable. People don't whistle so much these days, but Molly Lewis does.

0: Molly's an Australian-American who whistles her own tunes. They're gorgeous and cinematic and lush and a little eerie. They're both weirdly comforting and unsettling at the same time. Molly's music lands on your ears like something between Birdsong and the soundtrack to an impossible film noir movie. Molly Lewis has collaborated with musicians as diverse as Dr. Dre and Karen O and many others. She's performed all over the world, and she even whistles a little Billie Eilish tune in the Barbie movie. Molly released her debut full-length album, On the Lips, in 2024, and she's now at the centre of a new documentary playing at the Sydney Film Festival called Whistle, which follows a group of whistlers from all over the world as they prepare and perform at the Masters of Musical Whistling competition. Hello, Molly.
1: Hello.
0: There's a lovely moment at the start of that movie, at the documentary, where you're just whistling in your apartment in Los Angeles and you wander out into the balcony in late afternoon. There's something really romantic about this. And there's a guy walking past and he goes, "Oh, are you Molly the Whistler?" And it seems like a little magical moment. How pleased were you for that to happen?
1: I was so happy. It made me look so good that he recognized me while I was whistling on my balcony. But it was just this magical little LA moment. I couldn't believe it.
0: People used to whistle all the time, like I say. They don't whistle so much anymore. Do you have a theory on why that is?
1: I do indeed. Because I started thinking about it because people would always tell me, "Oh, my grandfather was a great whistler. My grandmother whistled all the time." And I kind of wondered why this was an older generational thing. And I think it's because back in the day, people couldn't carry music with them. We didn't have iPods or AirPods and, you know, iPhones with music on them. You had to hum a tune or whistle a tune or sing a tune. And so I think people were better at carrying music with them. And these days, everyone's shut up in their own little musical worlds and they don't have to express themselves that way.
0: You have a distinct style. And like I say, it felt like the soundtrack to a kind of luminous old Hollywood movie. There's a kind of sense of dreaminess and mystery in all that music. What do you think is going on there? Do you have a thought on what you're reaching for? Are you going to a place when you whistle like that?
1: I guess I'm striving to create the kind of music I would want to listen to. And that's always kind of exists in this dreamy, ethereal, melancholic, cinematic world. I guess that's the kind of thing I'm

0: interested in, and also something that whistling kind of makes me think of. I'm not really interested in the joyful little ditties. It's more something heartfelt and soulful and haunting a bit, emotional. So I guess that's where it comes from.
1: So I think one of the reasons why it sounds a little uncanny is because it's a bit like bird song, but motivated by human intelligence, and that's the uncanny aspect of it.
0: I think whistling does kind of create that effect for people because if you're not seeing the person performing it, sometimes people don't know what the sound is exactly. Because someone who has a great skill at it, it doesn't sound like a normal whistle. It's human, but it almost could be electronic. It sounds like a theremin. People sometimes have listened to my music and think it's a synth. Even when I've performed on stage for people, sometimes they come up afterwards and they think I'm just miming something. I'm like, why would I be up there doing that? But yeah, I think it's uncanny, but it still has like this human quality that people react to.
1: What kind of whistling music from the past has an effect on you?
0: I think when I first heard the Italian soundtracks of Ennio Morricone and Piero Umiliani and Alessandro Alessandroni, Piccioni, this was the first time I'd heard whistling used in a way that I thought was just so used as a proper instrument. It wasn't used as like a kind of gimmicky little thing in a chorus. It was used like

was the first time I kind of heard music that wielded whistling correctly. And I also just love that music. It's so inventive and obviously cinematic. It makes you think immediately of the cinema. But yeah, Alessandro Alessandroni, he was the whistler who did all of the whistling for those scores.

0: you write your own music as well. There's this anecdote I've heard from Tom Waits where he said that sometimes his muse would come to him with the idea for a song while he was driving a car on the freeway where you can't pull over at all, and he would actually say to his muse, look, I really appreciate this, but can you see I'm driving a car right now? Can you wait till I get home? Do you have to stop sometimes if you get the idea for a thread of a song?
1: Luckily, with my phone on me mostly at all times, I record a lot of voice memos. And so I have hundreds and hundreds of these little voice memos that I should go over at some point because maybe there's gold in there, or maybe I'll listen and be like, what was I thinking?
0: So you have to stop in public and whistle into your phone.
1: I do. But actually, one of the great things about whistling is it's kind of inconspicuous. So, you know, unlike if you were an opera singer or guitar player, you can't as easily play music in public, but I can easily whistle into my little phone and people don't often notice.
0: Yeah. Amazingly, Molly, you're the daughter of Mark Lewis, who has also been on this program, the man who made Cane Toads, which is one of the funniest documentaries that's ever been made.
1: I agree.
0: You kind of grew up in that world of documentary making?
1: Yes. My father made these wonderful documentaries about interesting, strange subjects and interesting, strange people. And my mother worked on them too. She did all of the music supervision. And so we also watched a lot of documentaries. And I think that's how I first came across the wider whistle community. It's because we watched a documentary called Pucker Up about a whistling competition, which was the first time I'd ever realized there were other whistlers out there.
0: It's almost like a Mark Lewis documentary that wasn't made by Mark Lewis, isn't it? Can you just describe what you saw when you watched that documentary?
1: So it follows some whistlers who are going to Louisburg, North Carolina, to attend the International Whistling Competition. And one of them is like a multi-champion, Steve the Whistler Herbst. And one of them is underdog newcomer, Geert Chetro, who is coming from the Netherlands to attend. And when I saw this, I was very impressed by, well, Geert Chetro was, to me, just the most incredible whistler I'd ever heard.
0: What was that?
1: His range, his control, he's

0: got so much musicality and he's so good. But it was also his attitude was amazing. He comes across just as a very cool guy who doesn't take it so seriously. He's just very good at what he does and he's having fun, which I loved because, you know, some of the other Whistlers you see are taking it so seriously and, you know, you're kind of like, you know, honey, it's a whistling competition, you know, it should just be fun.
1: I have to ask, is there something a bit odd about having a competition for whistling? I mean, normally when you have a music genre, you have a kind of a showcase thing. You have a music festival, not a competition. Is there something a little odd about that?
0: I don't agree with the idea of judging whistling in this way because, yes, I do think it's odd.
1: So it takes it to the realm of figure skating to some degree.
0: Yes, exactly. I don't know how they judge this. And some of the things I love about whistling aren't going to win a competition. Whistling from your heart and having this beautiful soul in the music, you know, they're not judging that. They're judging someone doing Fly to the Bumblebee technically well might win over something that has more feeling in it. So, yeah, I don't really understand how to judge it. But I think the main purpose of a whistling competition is to get whistlers in one room together for the first time ever, which is what it does. It's the only way to meet these other whistlers. They come from all over the world, and it's really quite incredible to meet whistlers from Japan, from India, from France, you know, who a lot of the time have never met another whistler, and this is their chance to kind of meet people in this community.
1: You were born in Sydney, but your family moved to Los Angeles to pursue filmmaking, for your dad's pursuit of filmmaking over there. If you grow up in Hollywood, are you kind of conscious of moviness all around you? Like, do you go, oh, that place over there, that's where they filmed this, and that place over there, that's where they filmed that?
0: Yeah, I think you are, because you hear that all the time. You recognize things, or people tell you, oh, that's where they filmed so-and-so. And maybe I, you know, it subconsciously was, this was something I realized growing up. And then when I moved back there in my 20s, I was definitely a lot more conscious of it. But yeah, LA is so present in global psyche because we experience it in films and TV all the time. And so when you're driving down the street in LA, it almost feels like you're in a film. The light and the billboards and these streets that maybe you haven't even been down before, but you recognize it.
1: In Hollywood, there is a huge demand to remain beautiful as the years go by. Molly, tell me how that affected the family cat when you were growing up in
0: Hollywood. Oh, he struggled with this. Yeah, you know, our Hollywood cat, Andy. Well, he was my first love, my first pet. And he was unfortunately very fat. He was quite obese. And we tried everything to get him on diets and, you know, help him lose weight. But he'd been going around to all the neighbors' houses and, you know, he had triple lives. He had families everywhere. I think one time we lost him and we were knocking on doors asking about him and people would be like, oh, you mean Bubbles? Like, he had names. Yeah. So
1: was he getting fed at three different houses?
0: Oh, yes.
1: He?
0: Yes. Right, but yeah. Anyway, he got kidney failure and he was dying. My mother told me that we were going to have to put Andy down. And it was tragic. And, you know, he was only 6 years old, which is very young to be dying of kidney failure for a cat. So she called around to maybe get a second vet opinion. And there was this quite experimental Los Angeles vet who realized that Andy's fat was clogging his kidneys and he might need liposuction. And so Andy, I think, was the first cat to get liposuction. And he survived.
1: So yeah. It worked, did it?
0: It worked, yes.
1: What kind of music did you grow up hearing in the house?
0: My mother has great music taste. So she introduced me to a lot of soundtrack composers, Henry Mancini, and, you know, a lot of this wonderful old score music. We also listened to a lot of Patsy Cline. We had Patsy Cline in the car all the time. I was obsessed with Patsy Cline. I joined her fan club as a kid. So a wide range of things, but a lot of movie soundtracks and country.
1: Do you remember when you started whistling, or did it just happen one day and the enjoyment it gave you?
0: I don't know. I must have been four or so. But I remember wanting to whistle, and I remember trying to and not being able to. And maybe my mother saying, you know, just keep trying, maybe you'll get it. Because it's not something that someone can teach you. You really just have to kind of find the way to make your mouth make sounds. And there's lots of different ways to do it. So I just remember one day, finally, after trying for a while,

0: making a sound and being very happy that I could do that.
1: Today I'm with Molly Lewis. She's an Australian-born international whistling musician, and she's at the centre of a new documentary showing at the Sydney Film Festival called Whistle. So after you watched that documentary, Pucker Up, what kind of an ambition did that spire in your heart, Molly?
0: Well, obviously my parents must have been aware I was whistling all the time and quite good at it, but I remember after watching that documentary, my father said to me, he said, if you ever get into that competition, I'll take you there. And I remember like locking away those words because I knew I would take him up on that one day. And yeah, many years later, his words came back to my head and I...
1: You took him up on it.
0: I took him up on it, yes.
1: So for a while in your teen years, you moved back to Australia from Hollywood to Mullumbimby in northern New South Wales, of all places. How did you fit in the place like Mullumbimby, the kind of the centre of alternative medicine and all sorts of other interesting ideas as well?
0: Well, it was a huge change. It was a huge change for everyone in my family. You know, Mullum doesn't have streetlights. It doesn't have a movie theatre. You know, it's a very small town. And it's very, very beautiful up there. You know, there's things I feel so grateful. I grew up in a place where you could swim in the ocean and open your eyes underwater and it's clear and you feel healthy. But it was a big change. We were all kind of in shock. I was quite different. You know, I had an American accent, so no one believed me when I said, I'm Australian, you know. And I got quite bullied for having an American accent and being a little different, having a wheelie backpack.
1: I
0: know.
1: Oh, God, you'd get crucified for that in Australian high school, wouldn't you?
0: I absolutely did. Right. That bag, yeah. You know, if I left it alone for 2 seconds, it was up a tree. I couldn't go anywhere without people yelling something, you know, like, it's an off-road vehicle if I was wheeling it across grass. But, yeah,
1: You wanted to become school captain of your high school. What kind of a campaign did you run to become school captain, Molly?
0: Well, I don't know why I wanted to. I think I was kind of just in it for the badge or something. I thought that would be a fun, But I knew I had to do something. I knew I wasn't going to get it if I just did a regular campaign. So I tried really hard. I tried to get good things for the students. I went into town. I got a student discount for Byron Bay High School students, you know, at local shops. And so I ran on some good campaign promises. But then I also did quite a speech where at the end of my speech, I ripped off my school uniform and I was wearing a sparkly outfit, and then some younger kids I'd cajoled into coming up on stage did a dance and carried me off stage. And I think, you know, my bullies were actually so impressed. They were like, you know what? You deserve it. We'll give you captain.
1: You won?
0: I won. Yeah.
1: So fast forward, you went to Berlin to live for a while.
0: I'd done a study abroad in London, and it was the end of my university degree when I finished that in London, and I wanted to go to Berlin. I had a boyfriend in Sydney who was planning to move there, so I thought I'd meet him there and just try out somewhere new, and I ended up staying 2 years.
1: What was whistling for you then? Was it a party piece or something, or what?
0: It was like a party trick. It was something that some friends maybe knew I did well, but at that point, I'd never performed live. I'd never performed for anyone, really. I hadn't been to a competition or anything yet. It was still just my funny little talent. One thing I've loved about whistling over the years is I've had some really magical moments with people. And one of them was when I was in Berlin, I was walking through one of these subway underground tunnels. It was quite a long tunnel to get to the other train platform. And I love a tunnel because it's got great reverb. You know, you're walking through the tunnel and it's echoing and it's lovely. And there was a busker in the middle of the tunnel playing some really haunting accordion, and it was echoing beautifully. And as I was walking past, he just finished his song and kind of finished this beautiful lilting melody. And I walked past, and in time, I whistled back like the end melody to him and kept walking. And then he continued the song and did something different. And then I kind of continued the song with another whistle. And we had this like back and forth. And then I kind of walked up the steps and finished the song. And I poked my head back down, and we waved to each other. And, you know, it was just this beautiful moment of, you know, no words, but yeah, we connected.
1: Wordless musical encounter like
0: yes.
1: that. It's like a dream or a movie again, isn't it?
0: Yeah.
1: So that made you think, I suppose, it was time to do something more with your whistling?
0: I did. You know, I always loved music so much. Music was my favorite art form, especially movie soundtracks. But, you know, music moved me the most of any art form. And so it was always something I wished I could do better. But yeah, having little experiences like that made me realize, oh, you know, maybe it is something I can use more. But also I wanted a change. And I remembered my father told me he'd take me to that competition. So I entered, which I don't think he realized, you know, anyone who enters and pays the $50 entry fee gets in.
1: That's all it was?
0: Yeah. So, you know.
1: All right.
0: Yeah, I know. Yeah, anyone can go. You just have to pay a fee.
1: So it was sitting there right in front of you all along, was it?
0: Yeah, it was. But I guess I was finally ready for it. And yeah, so we...
1: He kept his promise?
0: He kept his promise. We met in the U.S. and we actually decided to make quite a journey of it. We bought a car in Florida and we did a 3-month road trip across the US with the competition in the middle of it. And yeah, it was a journey.
1: How were you able to get some advice on what to expect at this whistling competition in Lewisburg?
0: Well, this was the thing. Before I went, I realized you could read the competition rules online, but like I had no one to talk to. I'd never met another whistler. I don't know. I had questions. I wanted to know what to do, how to prepare. I was really nervous. And of course, my favorite whistler, Geert Chartreux from the documentary, to me, he was this like god and this like famous celebrity. And I kind of Googled, I went online, I found his website and he had a contact form. And I was like, oh, I wonder, you know, maybe I'll email him. And
1: what was your email? Like, dear sir?
0: It was like, you know, dear sir, if you have any spare time.

0: a sweet correspondence for a while.
1: And what did he tell you? What was his advice?
0: Always stay hydrated, carry chapstick. But yeah, my questions were also just about song choices for the competition, because that's a big part of it. You want to show off your range, you want to show off your skill, you want to pick something you like. You also have to find backing tracks for these pieces. So
1: what did you have to prepare for this competition?
0: You have to prepare a popular piece and a classical piece in the classical canon.
1: Well, what did you pick for that?
0: Well, I picked the Queen of the Night aria from the Magic Flute.
1: The Queen of the Night aria?
0: Yes. That,
1: right, this is what, for the classical section,
0: yes,
1: was it?
0: Yes, classical section.
1: That is an extreme technical challenge for an opera singer. It's got that bit. That
0: aria. Yeah, of course, yes. But this is what makes it a great competition piece. And actually, I realized later, unfortunately, because of what makes it a great competition piece, everybody does it. It's kind of like, you kind of don't want to do Queen of the Night anymore because everybody does Queen of the Night. But for my first competition, I really wanted to show off and try something difficult. And yes, that was the piece.
1: That was the hard one. And what was your popular choice?
0: It was Crazy Patsy Cline, of course.
1: So you first went to New York before you got to Lewisburg for the competition. Where did you go to practice your whistling in New York?
0: Well, I didn't want to annoy the hell out of the people I was staying with in New York tiny apartments. So I went to Central Park. It was the largest space I could think of to be able to practice, you know, and have some room to move. And
1: Molly, I have this picture of you being like Snow White from the Disney movie, sort of whistling in Central Park and the birds and animals coming towards you.
0: Birds were flocking to me. A deer was resting its chin on my lap. Of course.
1: How lovely.
0: So I thought I was quite hidden. I kind of went into this area called the Bramble, which, you know, it's a woodland zone. And I was practicing my pieces over and over. And a ranger, one of these park rangers, noticed me. This sweet older man, he came up and he was like, you know, was that you whistling? And we got into a conversation. Of course, I told him what I was training for. And of course, that is a great conversation starter. And then he gave me this beautiful tour of the park. So it was another wonderful interaction with a human that I wouldn't have had otherwise if not for whistling.
1: And then it was time to go down to Lewisburg. How excited, once you drive into Lewisburg, that's North Carolina, isn't it?
0: Yes.
1: How excited were they about the competition coming to town?
0: Oh, it was very cute. I mean, you know, Lewisburg, North Carolina is a very small, it's like, you know, Mullumbimby level, tiny town. But it was very sweet. They had out front of all, you know, the hardware store and the Denny's and the different shops, they had signs, you know, their marquees said, "Welcome Whistlers," and "Whistlers get a 10% off cheesesteak," or, you know, whatever. But it was really sweet.
1: And how was it to meet the other contestants, the other people who've come from all over the world to whistle at this competition?
0: Oh, it was really fun. It was just so interesting. I met Yuki Takeda from Japan, who I've now seen at other competitions over since then. And
1: so there was camaraderie rather than dark rivalry, or can it get a bit ugly like that? Can it get a bit dark?
0: Oh, I remember there was one girl who this is the thing. It was like everyone is having a fun time. And of course, you want to win. And I'm quite competitive, unfortunately. So as soon as I get into a competition situation, even though I want to have fun, I realize, like, oh, no, I do want to win.
1: Yeah, but there's always one person who arrives at these things who says, "I didn't come here to make friends."
0: Yes, there was one of those.
1: Yeah.
0: And, yeah, like, she'd rock up just before her song. She wouldn't even say hi to the other whistlers, you know. So, yeah, and she was really good. So this was another thing. I was like, wow, you know, the dark side of the whistle world.
1: That's got to be the sequel to this documentary, The Dark Side of the Whistle World. Had you ever performed on a stage before?
0: I'd never performed on a stage before, and I was so nervous. You know, and it's funny to think that now because I'm used to it, but like back then it made me feel physically sick. Like I was very, very nervous to perform. And the hard thing with whistling is I'm a very smiley person, and I smile if I'm nervous. I smile, you know, it's a disarming mechanism, but you can't smile and whistle. So you have to go on and you have to be totally in concentration, and you also have nothing to hide behind. It's your body that you're creating music with. So you have to really be in the zone.
1: And you can't laugh either, can
0: you? No, and I want to laugh. You know, you go up there and it's just a hilarious situation, but you have to be fully concentrated.

0: That's Molly Lewis with Ocean Feeling, and in the film clip, it's John C. Reilly playing the saxophone right there. Molly Lewis is part of a documentary called Whistle. There's more to her story coming up after the headlines. On ABC Radio, it's 28 minutes to midday.
1: Garrett Mundy in the Perth newsroom. Former Labor Minister Peter Garrett says the resignation of the UK's Defence Secretary overnight doesn't bode well for the AUKUS agreement. John Healey has stepped down, citing a lack of defence spending by the British government as the reason for his departure. The federal government says the decision will have no impact on the AUKUS submarine pact. The grandparent of missing four-year-old Gus Lamont has been fined for possession of a gun silencer at the family's Oak Park station in South Australia's far north. 75-year-old Josie Rochelle Murray was charged in February, just a short time after police declared Gus's disappearance a major crime. Police previously said the firearms offence is not related to the four-year-old's disappearance. And a 25-year-old woman missing in a remote part of the goldfields has been found safe after almost a week. Crystal Johnston was last seen on Friday evening last week when she became separated from a vehicle on Goldfields Highway, 40 kilometres north of Menzies. A multi-agency land and air search lasting 7 days is finished. Miss Johnston was located at a station near Kookynie.

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1: Molly Lewis is here today. Molly is an Australian-American whistling musician, a whistler who's at the centre of a new documentary about a whistling competition that's called Whistle and that's on at the Sydney Film Festival. Now that you mention this, it's just occurred to me that when I was thinking, I was talking at the start there about the people whistling in my childhood, they were all men. And I wonder if there was a kind of a social prohibition on women whistling back in the day, and whether that's something you've ever felt a need to overcome, or is that just long gone by the time you started whistling in competition?
2: I think there were a lot more men doing it, and women were discouraged from whistling, I think, because it was unladylike and, you know, it wasn't a woman's thing. So there were a lot more men in the whistling competitions in the past. And yeah, but I think these days that's gone out the window, but it hasn't really been something I felt the need to overcome. But I do know that was a thing.
1: So once you performed both your pieces, Patsy Cline's Crazy and Queen of the Night from the Magic Flute, did you get a prize?
2: Well, I didn't place in this competition, but the sweet and funny thing about the whistle competitions, there really isn't a prize. You get a trophy, like a large plastic trophy, and that's it. You lose money on a whistling competition. But actually, I did get one prize, and this is maybe my most prized possession. I got a plaque for the whistler who traveled the greatest distance. And that, to me, was worth more than first place, because that is maybe the best award I've ever heard of.
1: That's lovely. Was it a great experience for you by and large, though?
2: Of course, yeah. It was really fun.
1: And how proud was your dad?
2: He was very proud. And it's funny because, like you said, this sounds like a Mark Lewis documentary. And I think he had a lot of friends and people saying, like, are you going to film this? You know, because it seemed very up his alley. But he just wanted to be there as a dad and to enjoy it. And yeah, he was so proud. He's always supported me doing this.
1: It sounds like a Christopher Guest documentary, except real.
2: Yes. I've always described it that way, because that first time I just couldn't believe what I was seeing. You know, I wished I'd captured it all. The characters are incredible and strange and beautiful and funny.
1: And do people get really emotional about success and failure in this world?
2: They do, yeah. I think what keeps it being quite beautiful is that there is no prize money. Like, it would get cutthroat if there was actually something big to win. But despite that, people do get emotional. People want to prove to themselves and to the world that they're good at this.
1: So you moved back to Los Angeles. And was this a good time for you to be moving into becoming a performer and a professional and a musician? Was there a good scene for you to be part of at the time?
2: Yes. I didn't move back to Los Angeles to become a musician, but I moved there because I wanted to maybe work in the film industry. I studied film and I was interested in that. And, you know, I'd always had this longing to go back to L.A., but the scene in LA at the time, the art scene and the creative scene, it was so exciting. And I really credit being in Los Angeles with making me start on this path, because there were so many people who were interested in this talent I had and wanted me to perform or wanted to work together. And yeah, it was just a very inspiring place to be creatively.
1: So what was the first time you did a performance that was outside of the strict world of whistling competitions then? Do you remember that?
2: Yes. My dad was living there at the time, and he kind of made me do like an open mic night one night at a place called the Kibitz Room next to Cantor's on Fairfax. And it's this total dive bar. I think there was maybe one drunk guy in the audience. And that was funny. I did a couple things like that just for fun with my dad. But then I have a good friend, Nora Berman, who's an artist in LA, and she knew about my, you know, whistling past. And she asked me if I would perform a song at this performance night she was putting on in Los Angeles. And I did it. And it was just so fun because I wasn't expecting a response like I got. People were amazed and loved it, and it was really sweet.
1: How did you start performing with a band? Because that's something else altogether, isn't it? When you hear the music swelling up behind you as you perform.
2: Yeah. Well, I got a message from Karen O from the Yeah Yeah Yeahs, and she asked if I would play on a song with her and a band at this tribute night to Harry Dean Stanton that they were holding. This is before he died. It was like a big event for his life and for his career. And there were musicians playing songs from his films.
1: Right, this is Harry Dean Stanton from Repo Man, from the first Alien movie.
2: Yes.
1: Paris, Texas. Brilliant actor.
2: Yes. Yeah. And yes, it was a beautiful, wonderful event at this old theater in downtown LA. And, you know, they were having all of these wonderful musicians perform. And she asked if I would do this song with her called Closer Walk with Thee, which is what he sings in Cool Hand Luke.

And that was incredible because, yeah, it was a full band. I did like the whistle solo of the song, and it was to this beautiful full theater, and it was so special. It was so amazing.

after that, I wanted to do a band show, which it's a whole learning curve, like learning how to do all this and put this together. But luckily, I had some wonderful musician friends who helped me. John Carroll Kirby, musician, helped me put a band together. And we started like a lounge show. There was a new venue that started up called Zebulon, and I knew that they were looking for acts. And so I proposed this concert. Alessandro Alessandroni had just died, and he was

the Whistler from all of the Morricone soundtracks and this incredible composer. And I wanted to do a tribute night to him. And so they booked me for this, and I got this band together. And it was incredible because the musicians were really excited because they'd never performed music like this live. You know, this is music that.

awful strange things going on. Like there was a place called the Dresden Room where 5 nights a week for 37 years, this couple, Marty and Elaine, did like a lounge night with, jazz flute and drums and bass. And they each looked like they were 120, like, but they had dyed black hair and matching kind of leopard outfits. And it was just one of these LA things. Like, if you knew to go into this dark little bar, you could find this wonderful musical strange event. And I think, yeah, a whistling movie soundtrack lounge night kind of scratched that itch for people.

0: That's Molly Lewis and her song, Crushed Velvet.
1: And she's at the centre of a documentary about a whistling competition that's called Whistle Playing at the Sydney Film Festival. And in that movie, you talked about something that happened in one of those kind of strange and odd corners of Los Angeles, which was an encounter you had with an African grey parrot. Where did this happen?
2: So there is this wonderful house in Los Angeles, this neighborhood called Hancock Park. And it's a very old house. And in the backyard was this very old theater, small theater. And the house was owned by the family, this magician family. And they started the Magicians Guild of Hollywood called the Magic Castle. But before the Magic Castle started, they used to have these magic shows and these events out of this theater in their backyard. And it was this kind of iconic place, the Brookledge Follies, where Charlie Chaplin had performed there, Marlene Dietrich, Orson Welles. You know, it was just this beautiful place in this backyard that had like a grotto and, you know, a pool that was lit by sparkly lights and palm trees. And so they still did events there every now and then. And they'd invited me to perform kind of like variety show style event. There was magicians, a hula hoop artist, you know, different things like this. The crowd was always very eclectic and interesting. I met

0: African greys, they're the smartest bird in the world. And anyway, Picasso came and sat on my shoulder and we looked into each other's eyes and we had a back and forth, like whistling to each other. And
1: so you were whistling at the parrot, and yes. Was the parrot able to imitate human whistling?
0: Yeah, it was doing a very similar whistle back to me.
1: But a parrot doesn't have lips.
0: Yeah, well, I guess it maybe wasn't whistling. It was like a very high-pitched sound that sounded like a whistle.
1: Right.
0: Yeah.
1: And this went back and forth?
0: It went back and forth for quite a while, and I was just, you know, brimming with joy. I couldn't believe what was going on. And he, you know, he looked at me, and at a certain point, he just leaned in with his little beak, and he pecked me on the lips. Like, he gave me a kiss, and I just burst out laughing. I couldn't believe what had just happened, but it was just so beautiful to have this interaction, feel like I was conversing and having this flirtation with this creature.
1: How incredibly lovely and strange at the same time.
0: Yeah.
1: What a privilege.
0: I know. It was so beautiful. I always wanted to meet him again. He didn't answer my calls.
1: Sometimes whistling, and this is something you draw upon, when I hear your music, terms, I get that sense of comfort from it, but it's also unsettling at the same time. Are there people who are sometimes frightened by your whistling or badly unsettled by its ghostly qualities?
0: Actually, one time I was whistling, walking down the street in Sydney, and a man yelled at me, "Whistling attracts ghosts," which that's the first time I'd ever heard that. But I do think there are superstitions around whistling. Maybe that's one of them. I know you're not supposed to whistle in a theater.
1: Oh, really?
0: Yes.
1: Oh, that's bad luck, is it?
0: Yes, but I think it comes from back in the day when commands would be made to theater personnel in different wings with whistles. Like, you know, if you whistle, it's like, bring the curtain down, or, you know, different things like that. So you wouldn't want to whistle and create a signal that wasn't meant for the person. But yeah, I don't think people have been scared besides that one man.
1: Watching that beautiful performance you do in that film clip, it feels like you're evoking something that's ghostly in it. And it's like, and you're siren-like in it, just like, come into this world. And it feels a little dangerous right up until the moment John C. Reilly appears playing saxophone.
0: Yes, it was sweet of him to make a cameo. Also,

0: Russo and Frank's, which was the oldest restaurant in Hollywood.
1: Doesn't that appear in Once Upon a Time in Hollywood, the Quentin Tarantino film?
0: It does, yes. It was in the opening scene, and Sonny is in the opening scene making a martini or a cocktail. Sonny was just this iconic LA character who I met because I would go to the bar and we would have conversations, and he just, you know, he's one of these people who has stories about everything and just, you know, an amazing, funny guy. And I remember there was one time he was like, Molly, I've got a stage name for you. I've got it. I've got the stage name for you. And I was like, oh, really? Like, what is it? And he was like, Thunderpipe. They are. Well, I'll think about it, Sonny.
1: It's when you make a cameo in a Conan the Barbarian movie.
0: Exactly.
1: I think that's right. You're my assistant, Thunderpipe.
0: Thunderpipe. But we had a lot of magical moments at Musso and Frank's with Sonny. There's too many to go into, but there was, one day I was there and we were chatting and he

0: put on a happy face. And Sonny had asked me to, I was like, which songs should I do? And he said, A Closer Walk with Thee, which of course is the song that Harry Dean performs in Cool Hand Luke, and Danny Boy. And I was like, Sonny, can you think of any happier songs? Like, this is going to be hard to get through. And they're beautiful songs as well. And so I did the songs for him, and he, you know, I went over and he kissed my hand and thanked me. And he was still, he was there, you know, he was asking the nurse for a cigarette. And so, you know, it wasn't like he was gone yet, but I think he died a week later. But, you know, when Sonny and I left the room, we got in the elevator and hugged and cried. And it was very, it was just a beautiful, sad moment. Yeah.
1: The flip side of people being a bit spooked by whistling is that they can be quite undone emotionally as well. Has that happened in front of you when you've performed in front of people?
0: It has, and it's truly the greatest honor to know that people are moved by the music. And actually, and I know people have told me before that they've cried at a show, but there was a moment last year I was on tour and I was in Stockholm, and after the show, a woman and her husband came up to me, and she just told me, she said, you know, she didn't know what she was coming to, because this was a venue that they just go to

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Hear more Conversations anytime on the ABC Listen app. Or go to abc.net.au/conversations.

0: Today's conversation with Molly Lewis was made on the lands of the Gadigal people. The producer was Jennifer Leake. Executive producer is Nicola Harrison. I'm Richard Feidler. Thanks for listening.
1: This is ABC News. Good afternoon. I'm Garrett Mundy. The WA Treasurer says she hopes the Electrical Trades Union and BHP can return to the negotiating table and avoid industrial action by workers at the company's Port Hedland iron ore operations. ETU Secretary Adam Woodage says 6 months of talks between the company and the union have stalled and about 450 workers could enact work stoppages in the next few weeks. Rita Saffiotti says she hopes both sides can come to a mutually beneficial arrangement.
2: Like all agreements and all negotiations between employer groups and employees and workers, we encourage people to sit down and compromise and reach agreements.
1: Federal opposition leader Angus Taylor has congratulated Britain's Defence Secretary John Healey for quitting his job over a lack of defence funding. In his resignation letter, Mr Healey said he was left with no other option after not getting as much money for defence as he wanted. Mr Taylor says he backs Mr Healey's decision and says Australia also needs to boost its spending on defence.
3: Good on the Secretary of Defence in the UK for resigning and saying that defence spending needs to be higher. Miles should be asking for defence spending to be higher in this country, because the truth is

0: that AUKUS cannot be funded on the current budget.
1: The US President Donald Trump has declared a peace deal with Iran could be signed as early as this weekend. President Trump says the agreement includes a commitment to reopen the Strait of Hormuz. Despite a ceasefire being in place since April, the US and Iran have continued to exchange intermittent, including tit-for-tat strikes this week. Iran's Foreign Ministry spokesperson Esmail Baghaghi says the peace deal is being reviewed and that process will not be rushed.
2: Regardless of the rhetoric, threats and claims of the other side, we are focused on the interests of the Iranian nation. We're doing our own work regarding the text and the overall understanding. Whenever we conclude that it secures the interests of the Iranian nation, we will certainly announce it transparently.
1: Market analysts say SpaceX will have to grow very quickly to justify its valuation of $2.5 trillion after pricing the biggest ever US initial public offering. Twi Ong Fitzpatrick reports.
3: The IPO was priced at $191 per share, the largest ever IPO, and cements SpaceX's status as one of the world's most valuable companies. But Adelaide University's Dr. Marta Homan says only its Starlink business is profitable, and analysts are questioning its lofty valuation.
4: So if you take the entire value of the company, it would take 100 years of revenue to pay for this value.
3: SpaceX will rank seventh among US-listed firms when its shares begin trading on the NASDAQ, though it lost money last year, and other companies with similar valuations far outpace its revenue.
1: An El Niño event in the Pacific Ocean is likely to bring extreme weather conditions to much of the world. America's National Oceanic and Atmospheric Administration has officially declared an El Niño, which is the warming of ocean temperatures near the equator. Officials in the US have labelled it a monster El Niño, warning there's a strong chance it will be among the most severe ever recorded. Climate science lecturer at the University of Melbourne, Dr. Mandy Fruend, says El Niño events are typically linked to drought and heat waves in Australia, while other regions can see an increased risk from powerful storms and flooding.
5: Everything looks like it will be a very strong El Niño event, and we're likely going to see those extreme events to occur. If they are going to occur in Australia, that's a big question. So they will likely have extreme events around the world.
1: A 25-year-old woman missing in a remote part of the goldfields has been found safe after almost a week. Crystal Johnston was last seen on Friday evening when she became separated from a vehicle on Goldfields Highway, 40 kilometres north of Menzies. Police say after a multi-agency land and air search lasting 7 days, Miss Johnston was located at a station near Kookynie. She's being taken to hospital for a checkup. An American golfer, Phil Mickelson, has reportedly been kicked out of a San Diego golf club over allegations he made unwanted physical contact with a female employee. A Golf Digest report cited multiple sources as saying Mickelson was no longer welcome at the Farms Golf Club in California, where the six-time major champion has played and practiced for decades. The unwanted contact was said to have happened earlier this year. WA's weather, light showers and drizzle over the southwest land division today. Rain for parts of the interior and Eucla, clearing over southern Gascoyne and southern goldfields. For Perth, a partly cloudy day tomorrow, the slight chance of a shower in the southwest of the city in the late afternoon. A forecast top of 18 degrees after an overnight low of just 3. Right now in Perth, it's 13.8 degrees. 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
7: Hello and a very good afternoon to you. Today, mining giant Rio Tinto says it will soon halt its hay production in northern Western Australia, leaving pastoralists scrambling to find an alternative supplier. Rio says the Hamersley Agricultural Project will produce its last commercial hay harvest in September, following 5 years of below-average rainfall in the West Pilbara. We'll get to that story and the details of it after 12:30 today. And also today, mining billionaire Andrew Forrest met with traditional owners of Juukan Gorge in Karratha yesterday for a complete overhaul of their land use agreements. Six past 12 on the ABC, right across Western Australia. Well, the big talking point for lots of farmers today is rain. In fact, some in the Midwest are saying the rain that's fallen in the last week has set them up for the season. Peter Barnetson says this month he's had 60 millimetres of rain on his farm at Eridu.
8: Absolutely glorious at the moment. It's dead still, clouds are disappearing and things just look like they're growing. It's very nice.
9: So what is does that bring your total rainfall this year to?
8: 163 for the year. Most of that since, I'm just trying to wish I had some glasses on, end of May into June has been phenomenal, really. It's sort of set us up.
9: So the early sown crops, I imagine, are pretty well cranking out there.
8: They are indeed, yeah. We had got some wheat out of the ground in the first week of May on March moisture, and they are, yeah, they certainly are cranking. It's been warm, it's been wet enough. So, yeah, they're in need of some urea and some chemical at the moment.
9: So you're keeping you pretty busy in the weeks ahead.
8: We'll be hitting the ground running on Monday, I can assure you. There'll be machines and blokes and stuff flying everywhere.
9: So how useful is that kind of rainfall at this stage of the season?
8: Well, it's a very handy rainfall, and one rainfall certainly doesn't make a season, but it certainly gives us some subsoil moisture. It gives you some confidence to, you know, to fire ahead with your nitrogen applications. Yeah, it sets us up, but it's, yeah, there's still a long way to go.
9: What's the mood like around the area in your household, but also just speaking to mates and neighbours?
8: Oh, I think everybody's pretty positive, but there was a fair bit of negative sentiment at the start of the year with fuel prices and fertiliser and mice and all that sort of thing. But I think that's sort of dissipated, and the smiles are wide and beaming. There wouldn't be too many unhappy farmers up here. You couldn't get the smile off the face with a wire brush, I reckon.
7: A very happy Peter Barnetson there, who farms at Eridu, halfway between Geraldton and Morowa, and he was speaking to Olivia Thorne. Just after 12:30 today, after the news headlines, Richard Hudson will go through the rainfall figures right across Western Australia. 12:08. And if the rainfall totals remain close to average for the rest of the season, Western Australia is set to harvest a reasonably good grain crop. The latest Grain Industry Association of WA crop report says the standout region is the Esperance Port Zone, which has had one of the best starts to the growing season in recent years. However, outside of that zone, there are some regions that have continued to miss out on rain and will need a really good run from now on to hit average yields. Michael Lamond is the author of the report. Michael, which areas are experiencing a mixed to poor season?
10: There's that line, well, we sort of started at Beverley all the way down to Bremer, really, that was light on. It's sort of interesting. It was a similar pattern last year. And the areas, you know, that area has contracted a little over the last 7 days, where it's more really now sort of Wagen to Ongerup that's, you know, Noongerup, Niving, you know, even out to Coolin is quite light on. Most of those areas have had less than 100 mils year to date. So, you know, they're having a tough start. It's interesting, like last year, it was similar. They didn't really have cracking yields, but it's still got time in that region to improve. But yeah, they've missed out again, particularly that rain yesterday that was beautiful in the north of the Great Eastern Highway and the eastern areas. It completely missed Esperance pretty well, but it did miss that region again. So it's a difficult start for them. I mean, the areas that in the eastern areas that were really struggling as well, I mean, they've had more rain year to date, but a lot of that's been out of season rain. They haven't had a lot recently. They did get some good falls. So that's that area, you know, north of Meriden Mucker, wrapping around, you know, down to Bedallin and, you know, sort of those sort of areas. They did get more, but it's still, you know, the crops are there, they're up, but they're going to need some decent falls of rain in June, July to hit some reasonable yields.
7: In contrast to that then, Michael, where are those standout regions this season?
10: Well, Esperance, you'd have to say, is, you know, it's fantastic. I mean, they've had a trickle of rain all the way through. The crops went in early. They're ticking along beautifully, right from one end to the other. Monica, who's down there, who's on a crop report committee, she said, you know, like it's probably one of the best in recent memory. And what sort of stands out down there is that it's good from from the coast to the north and east to west. So it's good all over. The northern ag zones, which were

0: Yeah, they did get a lot of crop in early, and there was probably, 20 to 30% that still they hadn't come up until 2 weeks ago. But they had those beautiful rains that came through a couple of weeks ago. The soil temperatures were still warm. They really bounced out of the ground, and they've had a really good follow up, in the last 24 hours. So, and particularly in the Midlands area, that central Midlands area has been good right out to Goodland. So pretty well anywhere north of the Great Eastern Highway. There is a little bit of a gappy area north of Tamarind through there, but pretty well the whole Geraldton Port Zone, the northern end of the Kwinana East, is quite good now. There still is that sort of area between, like on that, the border of the Kwinana South and Kwinana East, in those sort of south of the Grayson Highway, that is not fantastic, but they did get reasonable rain in the last 24 hours.
1: And Michael, what's the overall picture then? Because obviously there's some real highlight parts for the crop this season, but also some more troubled areas with that. They would have hoped for more, I guess. So overall, on a statewide perspective, what is this crop likely to look like come harvest time?
0: Well, it is a large area in the ground. We won't know probably for another month exactly until the imagery accuracy tightens up. But it looks to me now like it could be the largest area planted ever. So even exceeding last year, and which is quite extraordinary, really, when you think about it. When if you go back a few months, there was certainly not the area planned to go in because of the profit, the outlook of profitability, increasing costs, and whatever. So, but that just hasn't eventuated at all. And most growers put what they plan to put in. There isn't really the fallow area that could have been. So, we're up around 9.4 million hectares again, which is a large crop. If you go back 10 years, it was in the eights. We'd never exceeded 9 million hectares. So, that is in part, of course, due to the exodus of livestock and the increase in the cropping in the high rainfall areas. But I mean, it's a large crop. A lot of it is early. A lot did stress out in May. A lot of the canola ran up, but most growers, as soon as they got a lick of rain, they went out and got some nitrogen on, and that tends to reset the yield potential. So there's probably the largest canola crop ever, 2.3. Not exactly sure yet, but there looks to be just a bit more canola in the ground than barley. And barley, there's an increase in barley from last year as well. So, nearly 24, 25% of the crop is canola, and nearly 50% of the crop is either barley or canola. So, both of those crops do tend to finish a bit earlier. And if a season does cut out in the end as expected, if that does eventuate, well, both barley and canola are going to be fairly well placed, going into the spring now.
1: And did you say that here in WA, the amount planted to canola this season makes up 24% of the total crop?
0: Yeah, it's not quite 25%. So it's between, it's more than 24, but less than 25% of the total crop area this year in the
1: Yeah.
0: state.
1: Well, I did see a story which we'll look at on the Country Hour today from figures from the Australian Bureau of Agricultural and Resource Economics and Sciences, ABARES, is saying that Australian canola production is forecast to decrease by 19% over the next year. So WA is quite a contrast story to what we're seeing across the rest of the country by the sounds.
0: It was certainly looking that way. I think that ABARES report, is a couple of weeks old now. So, and a lot's happened in the last 2 weeks. There has been that rain in the northern New South Wales, southern Queensland. I mean, that's just, that's changed things dramatically over there. There still is planting going on there. And also in WA, I mean, you're going back 2 weeks, you would have had, there was a lot of canola area, but a lot did go in early, but there was no rain in May. It was sort of, the potential was dropping. I suppose in summary, WA is really carrying the can as far as canola this year, but I think the estimates from that ABARES report are probably, well, as they can be this time of the year, can be out of date very quickly.
1: Yeah, so okay, so the next time we get an update from ABARES, that could be quite a different story from a national perspective as far as how much canola has gone in the ground.
0: I don't want to preempt what they may say and what they maybe have, but I would suspect it'll go up.
1: Okay. How would you sum up the situation in WA at this point in the season?
0: Well, I think there's been a lot of relief that we've had this rain, and yes, there are areas that have missed out, and it's quite a large area, and yes, there are those areas in the eastern ag zone that will still need

0: some good rain to come. Yeah, but overall, it's pretty good. I think having that Esperance and Geraldton port zones and pretty well a lot most of that area north of the Grayson Highway, with relatively high rainfall totals now is set up for a pretty good year.
1: Great to talk to you, Michael. Thank you for the update.
0: Okay. Good day, Belinda.
1: Michael Lamond is the author of the Grain Industry Association of WA Crop Report. 17 past 12.
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1: Mining billionaire Andrew Forrest met with the traditional owners of Juukan Gorge in Karratha yesterday for a complete overhaul of their land use agreements. The Butugunti Gurama and Binigara people, known as the PKKP, were thrust into the global spotlight in 2020 when Rio Tinto blasted two 47,000-year-old rock shelters on their native title lands. And while they signed an updated deal with Rio last year, yesterday it was Fortescue's turn. The agreement with Fortescue covers 11,000 square kilometres of Pilbara mining country and includes unique co-management provisions, things like excluding culturally significant sites from operations if backed by archaeological evidence. There's also a pledge to sell PKKP a fleet of heavy-duty mining vehicles for the group to lease back to Fortescue. Land Committee Chair Birchall Hayes says his first priority was stopping another Juukan Gorge tragedy.
3: The main focus for me was ensuring that we never ever experienced another devastating event on PKKP country ever again, something that we've experienced about six years ago. And I believe that through the co-management agreement that's been authorised today, we're going to be able to achieve that. It's a process that we need to work through and ensure that we're not going to lose sight of what the co-management agreement is and what its purpose is for.
4: Obviously, there are like specific measures to protect country and cultural sites. Rights to exclude certain things from operations. Why was that such important to have a strong mechanism there?
3: That mechanism, and it's a really, really strong mechanism to have in place, we can't rely on government legislations to help us to protect our country, especially our significant country. So in this case, with the co-management agreement being endorsed and signed by our community, it will enable us to work outside that legislation and give us the flexibility to be able to do that properly. And what that will result in is ensuring the protection and preservation of our significant sites and that they're not going to be damaged or impacted. However, we've got a process that we need to work through and comply with to ensure that the exclusion zones are exactly that, exclusion zones from impact from mining or other activities that can have a adverse effect on our significant sites.
4: I know the details around, what exactly the land will be used for, whether it's mining or renewables, are still being worked out. But obviously, it's a new field that Fortescue is rapidly expanding in. What's your advice to other native title holders that are trying to navigate this new space of renewables, which can be also really restrictive of access to country and things like that?
3: Yeah, the questions around renewables, it's certainly one piece that we are interested in, and I know Fortescue is interested in ensuring clean energy as well. So we want to make sure that we're able to support Fortescue in their quest to be, zero by year 2030, I think it is. And I give encouragement to other traditional owner groups in the Pilbara to also look at what they can be doing as a collective to look at the benefits and the positives, not only

0: just for our current generation, but for future generations, and ensuring that we have a responsibility to look after the environment, the greenhouse effect, so that our future generations can continue to enjoy the great country that we walk and live on.
1: Just emotionally, as a traditional owner, what does a day like today mean, especially after what the people have been through?
0: Yeah. Oh, look, it's great to be able to share this as a community. It can get very, very emotional as well, because when you're close to negotiating the terms of a co-management agreement, we want to make sure that we bring our members and our community along that journey as well. And when those resolutions are being endorsed and you see the overwhelming support from the community, that is a really, really great feeling to be able to experience that, but also see that as well.
2: PKKP Land Committee Chair Birchall Hayes speaking to Alastair Bates. 22 past 12. Fortescue Executive Chairman Andrew Forrest says despite mounting criticism, the deal with the PKKP people confirms his company doesn't have to change its approach to native title agreements. His meeting with traditional owners yesterday was one of his first public appearances in the Pilbara since Fortescue was ordered by the federal court to pay $150 million to the Yindjibarndi people for mining their land without permission. Employment for PKK people is a key element of Fortescue's new co-management mining agreement. But Andrew Forrest says along with that, there's also a personal connection.
3: Their forebears are buried in the same red dirt as my forebears. We're going to all go back there as well. This is just a continuing relationship from Forrest to Fortescue to this beautiful PKKP mob who we've known really since primary school. We kind of separated because I went and started a mining company, they went and started Native Title, and it's brought us back again. And we're working together again, and I'm just delighted. It really hits me hard in the heart that we're working back again together.
1: What aspect of the agreement leaps out to you as important?
3: The fact that we're providing employment through business contracting. Now, these people whip smart. You know, white fellas across the world think, oh, you just throw money because that's all they can handle. That's not true. That's actually the soft racism of low expectations. What we've always done is think, these are our people. We grew up together. They're every bit our equal. And they want to start businesses, or they have businesses, or they want to grow new businesses. And we're here to help them do that. We provide guarantees. We make sure they've got the skills. And they compete. They compete against the toughest companies in the world. And they do well. And then they stand proud, free of any handouts, and independent. And that's the Aboriginal people I know and love.
1: Does that mean you'll go back and look to modernise some of your other native title agreements with other Pilbara traditional owners?
3: No, they reflect this. I mean, the fact that we're working together, the fact that we are nurturing their independence, which you don't do if you just hand out cash, you're nurturing dependence. You're nurturing people who will not be able to go out and earn a crust. So they're carrying the cost of Whitefellas' short-term thinking, as well as hurting the future generations of their people. Because mum and dad don't work, then children are going to find it a lot harder to be mentored into work. So we break that mould, and we provide employment, we provide training, and we provide business contracts. We're about to sail through $7 billion in Indigenous business contracts, and I'm just so delighted about that. And that's what we've done across the Pilbara to all our agreements.
1: Obviously, you flagged that this agreement plays an important part in the Real Zero commitment. I know that's something PKKP are keen to explore as well. Do you not see, you know, that sort of rapidly growing space that's inherently linked to land use needing to modernise some of those agreements? Or do you think, you know, you can proceed as is?
3: No, look, all of those agreements, wherever we go, first, the Indigenous people work with our experts, with anthropologists, and they make sure that any sites, etc., are preserved, and if they're like indestructible sacred sites, they're not touched. And we, of course,

0: around them. So we'll be working with the PKKP and whoever wants to work with us to clear country ahead. And of course, when you're talking renewable energy, you're not talking about digging anything up, you're talking about putting something on the land, which can all of course be taken away. It's very light touch. And so it's a different way of thinking, but it still deserves full economic participation by the people who are custodians of this country. And we're not finding these agreements difficult 9 out of 10 times. 1 out of 10, you have a disagreement. That's because it's a proper family. It's a proper relationship. It's not just, what do you want? Here's a check. That looks cool and groovy to some white fella sitting over Sydney, Melbourne or elsewhere. But here in this country, it's not a good idea. People have responsibility and opportunity, and that makes them strong and independent.
1: Does this agreement reflect a change in Fortescue's culture and the way you approach native title rights?
0: No, it confirms it, mate. This agreement confirms our entire attitude towards native title, which is a help up, which is a hand up, not a hand out. So, yes, there's always some cash involved, but the PKKP went hard on business opportunities, on employment, on things which they know are going to lift their people, and then the cash goes into a trust. And we know the people who are going to chair that trust, and they're good, responsible people. They come from family I've known since I was in nappies. So we feel confident about this agreement. We'll continue to lift the PKKP generation by generation. Cash handouts, do not do that.
1: You don't think there's a need for a review in light of the federal court decision?
0: Mate, I'm here respecting the federal court, so I won't get drawn on that, but I can say, go ask people who are seriously independent, who have made their own way and they're Indigenous, and they'll tell you all over the world, cash handouts would have happened to you as well. You just had money, you didn't have to go to school, you didn't have to go to university, you wouldn't be standing where you are. Why would Aboriginal people be any different? They're not. They're like us. You attach responsibility to opportunity, and they grow like all great Australians. And that's the opportunity, that's the people I grew up with.
2: Fortescue founder and executive chair Andrew Forrest speaking to Alastair Bates after meeting traditional owners of Juukan Gorge in Karratha yesterday for a complete overhaul of their land use agreements. 29 past 12 here on the Country Hour. Tony Carr has just stepped into the studio. He's got the news headlines for you.
3: Good afternoon, Belinda. The WA Treasurer says she hopes the Electrical Trades Union and BHP can return to the negotiating table and avoid industrial action by workers at the company's Port Hedland iron ore operations. ETU Secretary Adam Woodage says 6 months of talks between the company and the union have stalled and about 450 workers could enact work stoppages in the next few weeks. Rita Saffiotti says she hopes both sides can come to a mutually beneficial arrangement. The US President Donald Trump has declared a peace deal with Iran could be signed as early as this weekend. Mr. Trump says the agreement includes a commitment to reopen the Strait of Hormuz. Despite a ceasefire being in place since April, the US and Iran have continued to exchange intermittent fire, including tit-for-tat strikes this week. And a 25-year-old woman missing in a remote part of the goldfields has been found safe after almost a week. Crystal Johnston was last seen on Friday evening when she became separated from a vehicle on Goldfields Highway, 40 kilometres north of Menzies. Belinda, there'll be more news at 1 o'clock.
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2: Between now and the news at 1 o'clock today, we'll get an update on Rio Tinto's Hamersley Agricultural Project and the news today that it's going to be producing its last commercial hay harvest in September. So we'll talk about the implications for that for pastoralists who rely on that hay for their businesses. Also, we'll take a look at a new app which has been developed that helps people buy, sell and trade fresh produce. And just before one, Danny Burkett will be along. He'll go through this week's wool market details for you. First, let's make our way to the Bureau of Meteorology. Luke Huntington is with you this afternoon. Luke, what is the story across northern and eastern parts of the state?
5: Yeah, hi, Belinda. So, yeah, it's been, an eventful 24 hours. So over the Western Pilbara, there has been some decent rainfall, and over that sort of Gascoyne region, especially over the northern and the eastern parts. We're also seeing rainfall extending into the northern goldfields right down into the Eucla.

0: So this is all due to a cloud band. It's tapping in some tropical moisture in from the northwest, and the band is gradually moving east and weakening during this afternoon. So in the actual band itself, we're probably only looking at another 5 to 15 millimeters, just in those areas that I just mentioned. And as I said, it is weakening and moving east, so that will gradually ease during this afternoon. And then heading into tomorrow, the band would have just about dissipated, but just some moisture left over with it may result in some isolated showers again over just over the sort of western Pilbara into the interior region. But we're only looking at sort of light falls tomorrow, but there could be just a chance of some thunderstorms within that lingering moisture over the southern interior, into the southeast Pilbara, into the northeast in Gascoyne. But as I said, the falls will be fairly isolated and rainfall totals not particularly high. And then as we head into Sunday, we do see sort of another revigoration of the cloud band just over the southeast Pilbara, the northeast Gascoyne, into the interior, the Goldfields and Eucla area. So on Sunday, we're probably looking at an area of 5 to 15 millimeters through the southern interior, which is probably stretches from Newman to Warburton, but only a couple of millimeters at most through parts of the Pilbara, the Goldfields, the eastern Gascoyne, and into the Eucla region. And on Monday, the cloud band probably peaks over the interior Eucla region into the eastern Goldfields, the southeastern Pilbara. So maybe another 10 to 20 millimetres expected over the southern parts of the interior, into the Eucla region and the very far eastern Goldfields. Only a few millimetres expected through the eastern Pilbara region, and 1 to 5 probably through the Goldfields region. And then heading into Tuesday, the cloud band sort of gradually moves east out of the state. It'll probably still be over the southern interior, so another 10 to 20 millimetres around the Warburton area, but generally just a few millimetres over the southern interior, the very far southeast Pilbara, and into the Eucla. So, yeah, still a little bit of rainfall for the next few days for parts of the north and east.
1: And Luke, there has been some rain in parts of the South West Land Division for a lot of farm businesses. Does that continue for this afternoon and into the weekend?
0: For the South West Land Division, we're not looking at much rainfall now, so it's all mostly confined to the south coastal regions. There is quite a few showers around that Albany Esperance region at the moment, so we're looking at probably 1 to 3 millimetres through that area for the rest of this afternoon. But the other sort of areas through the South West Land Division are pretty much cleared up. So heading into tomorrow, the ridge does come in pretty quickly, so that'll mean clear skies overnight and the cold temperatures return, which leads to quite a widespread area of morning frost tomorrow morning over much of the wheat belt, the Great Southern area, and the inland parts of the Esperance region. So, for example, Southern Cross, we're going for -1 tomorrow, Hyden 2 degrees, around that York Northern area around -1. So quite a cool morning tomorrow morning, and as I said, decent chance of frost in the early morning. And then heading into Sunday is probably the next significant front coming through, but it doesn't look like it's going to sort of penetrate that far eastwards. So rainfall totals for Sunday, you're looking at 10 to 20 through the southern parts of the Lower West region into the southwest, into the Great Southern region through western parts around the Wagen area, Pingelly, Kojonup. You're probably looking around 5 to 10 millimetres. But once you get through the wheat belt, you're really only looking at 1 to 5 millimetres through northern area, Dalwallinu, Quaritting, and then probably east of there, once you get east of Meriden, you're only looking at a millimetre, if that. So it's really just the southwestern wheat belt, Great Southern area down to the south coast. The Esperance region's probably not, it's probably the rainfall's probably not going to get there before midnight on Sunday. They might get a couple of millimeters on Monday as the cold front moves through there during the early morning. Another feature of the cold front is it does have a decent cold pool behind it on the Monday. So again, we'll probably see some isolated areas of frost again, and quite cold maximum temperatures with many places struggling to get into the sort of the low teens. And then the frost becomes more widespread again on Tuesday morning with another ridge coming in and the skies clearing. So again, a lot of places between 0

0: -1 degrees throughout much of the wheat belt, the Great Southern, and in the inland parts from the Esperance region.
1: Thanks a lot for that, Luke. It's 24 to 1, Richard Hudson in the studio, and you've got some rain to get through this afternoon.
2: Yeah, so up until 9 o'clock this morning, no rain at all in the Kimberley, but some very, very welcome rain for the Pilbara and the Gascoyne regions in particular. In the Pilbara, Exmouth 8 mils, Karratha 22, Coolyne 51, Learmonth 10 at the airport, Mardy 27, Mount Stewart 35, Onslow 28, Panawanaka 14, Parabadoo 19, Red Hill 36, Wailoo 40, and Yalene 19. And then in the Gascoyne, Carey Downs 15, Carnarvon and Coodardie 26, Kew 27, Meekatharra 20, Mingar Springs 17, Minina 32, Mount Clare 17, Mount Narea and Mount Vernon 35, Mergoo 22, Ned's Creek 17, Ningen Station 35, Payne's Fine 26, Shark Bay 81, Steep Point 27, Tangadee and Three Rivers 19, Cherry Creek 11, Williambre 29 and Ewan at 35. Nothing recorded in the interior, but in the goldfields, Edgedina and Kalgoorlie-Boulder had 7, Laverton 6, Leonora 25 and Norseman 12. In the Eucla district, nothing over 2 mils. And a bit out on some of the islands, Barrow Island 25, Thevenard Island 24, Varanus Island 11. Then in the Southwest Land Division, in the central west, there was a fair bit, so it's 30 and above. Alanuka had 32, Arena 38, Ballandine 36, Binu 47, Balgarda 43, Canna 37, Karoo and Doodawar and Geraldton all recorded 30, Gleneva 36, Irwin House 33, Kalbarri 56, Latham 39, Mingenew and Morowa 33, Mullawar 29, Nabawar 30, Perenjori 43, Three Springs 38, Wollongong 36, Wundi 31, Yandanooka 43, and Yuna, just northeast of there at the Deep Erd Station, had 31. For the rest of the Southwest Land Division, there was a bit less, so the cut-off point would be 10 mils, so it's 10 mils and above. Anketell had 15, Bickley 17, Bindoon and Bolgart 16, Bungendore 18, Dwelling Up 10, Gingin West 17, Jandakot 26, Jarrodale 14, Julimar Forest and Carrigallen North had 16, Lake Chittering 13, Lancelin East 26, Minston Park 22, Moolyabinny 19, Moondar Brook 16, Mouchet 10, Mundaring 11, Pierce of the Raff Base 10 mils, 2J East 15, Wanneroo 12, Waroona 15, Watning 18. Then in the southwest, Beetle Up 15, Bunbury 13, Capel North 14, Donnybrook 16, Ludlow 17, Manjum Up 12, Newlands 11, Northcliffe 13, Thompsonbrook 15, Walpole Forestry 23, Yanmar 10. And then in the southern coastal area, Albany 13, Chain Beach 11, Denmark and Hopetoun 14, Many Peaks 13, Munglin up west 11, Ravensthorpe 12. And in the central wheat belt, pretty much everywhere seemed to get some. Amory Acres 19, Babbican 15, Beacon 31, Belka East 16, Bencubbin 15, Beverly and Bonnie Doone 10, Bonnie Rock 26, Bullfinch 28, Bungulla 17, Bunteen West 36, Burrakin 18, Burrakoppin South 13, Cadoo 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North 17, Meriden 16 mils over a few days, Moorine Rock 10, Mount Noddy 16, Mount Walker 18, Muckenbooden 11, Muresk 13, Nanjinan 15, Northam 14, Quiriding 13, Shackleton 16, Southern Cross 30, Tamman 18, Whale recorded 27, Wongan Hills and Nattering had 17, Yangadine 10, York had 10, Tony Seabrook will be happy with that, well he won't. he'll be happier than getting less than that. York Rakine had 16. And then in the Great Southern, Burleigh, 17.

0: 16, Corrigin 14, Dragon Rocks 19, Graham Rock 18, Holt Rock 19, Hyden 21, Condinnan 18, Queda 11, Mordetta 12, and Newdigate recorded 10. So a fair bit around.
1: Thank you for that, Richard. 19-1. Danny Burkett along just before the news at 1, going through the wool market details. Just one day of trading here in Fremantle this week. We'll take a look at that and the results in the east with Danny shortly. First, though, mining giant Rio Tinto says it will soon halt its hay production in northern WA, leaving pastoralists scrambling to find an alternative supplier. Rio hasn't put anyone up for interview, but it did say that the Hammersley Agriculture

0: Three.
1: It is a disappointing decision by Rio Tinto, and the decision is a significant concern to the industry because pastoralists in the north of the state have got reliant on that source of hay from Rio Tinto. So it's just one less source of fodder, and we're already sort of short of fodder up here, of fodder like up here. So yeah, look, it is a big concern to the industry.
0: Does all of your hay currently come from that Rio project?
1: Not all of it, because I've got a little irrigation project where I make some, but it's certainly good to augment that supply with some from Rio Tinto. And I know a lot of pastoralists in the Pilbara and Kimberley, and even down into the Gascoyne, are completely reliant on the Rio Tinto project for hay. So it is a big concern to the industry.
0: Commercial hay production at the Rio Tinto Pilbara site will be suspended in September. Are you concerned that you might not be able to find an alternative supplier to bridge the gap of what you can't supply yourself between now and September?
1: Yeah, I mean, look, that's the big concern for industry, because there aren't that many alternative suppliers. There is fodder production going on, but most of the players that produce it keep it for their own use. So the alternatives are getting it from the south in the agricultural areas, but that with the increasing fuel prices, that is difficult and obviously very expensive. So yeah, look, it is a worry.
0: What will happen if you're unable to find an alternative supplier?
1: Yeah, that's a good question. I mean, everything's available at a price, I guess. It's just, it just makes it very difficult. I mean, we may try and increase our own production, but that's not something all pastoralists can do. Only some can do it. So yeah, it is a big concern.
0: There is only 3 months between now and September. Were you aware that this change was coming, or did you have an inkling? When did you find out?
1: I've only found out in the last couple of days, the same as everyone else. It's not a surprise, because there have been various attempts by Rio Tinto to exit this production over the years. They've tried to shut down during COVID, but they managed to be persuaded not to, given the significance of the hay production to industry. So it's not a huge surprise, but it's disappointing nonetheless.
0: This would be a challenging season for a number of reasons. You mentioned high fuel costs earlier, and supply issues are also a problem. How are you managing at the moment, and what does this change to do with hay production mean for you moving forward?
1: Yeah, I mean, it's just ultimately it just increases your costs overall, because you'll have to source fodder from further afield potentially. So, and the cost of everything else is going up, so that does make it very challenging. It is a very challenging environment at the minute in all agricultural production. So I guess we're not immune to that. There is plenty of challenges. There always is in this sort of game. But it's not a great help for the industry, that's for sure.
2: David Stoat from Anna Plains Station speaking to Jess Baker. Rio Tinto says after its Hamersley agricultural project produces its last commercial hay harvest, it will transition to focus on sustainable water management. Rio wants to progress stage trials to assess the use of its dam near Tom Price to support aquifer recharge for longer-term water sustainability, alongside native seed production, pasture maintenance, and land management activities. 13 to 1. A Perth Hills local is helping to bring growers and the public closer together, developing a new app that helps people buy, sell, and trade produce. For the last 6 years, Brioni Renk has been quietly developing the app, and now that it's up and running, she says the response from users has been overwhelming.
3: The comments that I'm getting from people who had heard about it a few years ago when I shared about it, that are now really excited and enjoying using it, and then them sharing it with other people. It's been, I was quite overwhelmed last night as well, just reading through comments, but and a bit emotional, and my cheeks have been a bit sore from smiling so much. But yeah, it feels really, really good to actually have it out there now.
4: How does the app actually work?
3: So it's a free app that you can use on iPhone or Android, and it's for people to buy, sell, or swap what they

0: grow from home. So you can list your produce. If you're someone that has, say, a fruit tree, like too many lemons, you can list your produce on the app, and you can have a set price or have it up for free or for donation. If you sell it from home and you don't really want people knowing your address, you can actually hide your address and it would just show your suburb. And on the map, it shows you in sort of an approximate area. But if you have a public stall that's like on the side of the road, you can put your public address on there and do your open hours so people can find you. So I've kind of tried to set it up for both like different types of people and how they want to use it.
1: Does it just work in Perth, or could it be worked anywhere in WA?
0: It can be used all across Australia. So no matter where you are, you can use the app. As long as there is at least one person who has produce to share or to sell or to give away, then you will be able to find them and connect with them. So really, it's just dependent on how many people are willing or open to sharing their produce and listing it on the app, and then it can expand from there.
1: How did you come up with the idea for Inkaberry?
0: I was actually driving through the Swan Valley with my mum, and we were trying to find watermelon and grapes in summer. This is February 2020. It was so hard to find. Like, I knew there's so many growers around here that have that produce at the moment, but it's so hard to find them unless they have a sign on the side of the road. And if they're not on a main street, you have to kind of navigate through the side streets to try and find them. And I thought there has to be an easy way to actually find them and support them directly, because most of them want the support, but you don't know if they're okay with you visiting them or asking if they are willing to share. And yeah, from there, I just thought, surely something like this exists. And it was a conversation that I'd had with my mum. And then I sat down for the week afterwards and did some research into it to see if there was anything like this out there. And I couldn't find anything. And it was sort of like a moment where I knew I could either wait for someone else to create it, or I could decide that this is something worth bringing to life and actually put the effort into bringing it to life myself.
1: It's a very small team behind it. I think at the moment you said that there's about three people involved, including yourself. 6 years since you've had the idea, it's now up and running.
0: Mm-hmm.
1: How hard has it been over this last 6 years?
0: I feel like I've almost faced every possible challenge that you could face in trying to bring something to life. I've gone through a trademark dispute. I've gone through struggling to find the funds for it. I've spent pretty much everything that I've got personally on the app.
1: How much is that?
0: Close to $300,000. And that's meant, for me to be able to bring that much funding to it, has meant like personal loans, liquidating all of my super, as much like all of my savings. I personally don't own a car or anything like that. I just genuinely wanted to put everything I could into this to bring it to life. I did have second guesses about my ability to really get through all of those challenges to actually bring it to life, because sometimes when you're in the middle of it and the thick of it and you can't really see how you're going to get out the other end, it's very hard to keep going. But I do know I'm a very resilient, I guess, person, and if I'm determined to do something, I will do it and I'll find a way, and I have. But there were definitely moments where it felt like, okay, how though? Yeah. How are we going to get there? But yeah, I couldn't have done it without the other members of the team as well. They've been amazing in supporting me through all the challenges too.
1: At the moment, do you make any money from the app?
0: No. So the app is completely free. We don't make any money from that. It's just the cost for us for developing it and like hosting it. And as more people get on it, those costs obviously go up. But no, we don't make anything from that.
1: Okay. So then what's the plan moving forward with, I guess, sustaining the infrastructure like that and paying for those services?
0: We've got a lot of different options and ideas for ways to like monetize it in a way that doesn't impact the community but can help it sustain itself. But I haven't actually kind of exactly decided how we're going to do it, because I actually would love to know what the community would like to do too. So that's sort of part of that, yeah.
2: Inkaberry founder Brioni Renk speaking to Andrew Williams about her new app. It's an online marketplace aimed at bringing consumers and small-scale producers together. And she says she's already has the trademark across Australia and the United States and is currently looking to add a payment gateway in the app for consumers to pay producers directly, which would include a small percentage of the sale going to her and her team. And I guess that's the aim after spending, $300,000 of her own money to develop this new app. So I guess that's the next step in terms of finding some sort of way of making money for herself and the team. This is The Country Hour, 8 minutes to 1 o'clock. We'll be taking a look at the wool market just before the news at one.
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2: Alf Collins has been droving cattle all of his life. And after decades in the saddle, he's got a little secret that he wants to share with you. And that is to wear bike pants. That's right. He recommends wearing Lycra under your jeans or even over the top of your jeans. It doesn't matter. He told Sam Perry this one bit of kit has saved him a lot of skin.
5: Well, I'm pretty scrawny, and if I put in a big day or a series of big days, I lose the skin off my pin bones on my backside. And it's very painful when you have a shower that night because water on raw meat is pretty rough. It goes, you know, you can't keep it unless you stock up on elastoplast, which is very painful to take it off.
6: So was that one of your early methods, was it?
5: Yeah, I've been working, driving cattle and stuff all my life. And what I discovered about 15 years ago was bike pants, and they are the best.
6: What? Lycra.
5: Lycra, that's the one. They're Lycra shorts with little legs in them, but they got inbuilt rubber padding that's high density. And I can ride all day, all next day, all week if need be, and you never lose skin. They're magic. So they can go under your jeans. That's good. But the other day I was in a hurry. I just put them on straight over the top. Well, all the lads in the camp gave me hell.
6: There's an acronym, MAML, middle-aged man in Lycra. Is that what you've been called on the station?
5: I never knew about that one. But yeah, well, I got plenty of teasing. You can imagine. It wasn't pretty, but it worked.
6: And have you done any mustering recently?
5: Yeah, I put in a week before last. I put in a few days with my daughter up in the Gulf at Ainslie. And that was fun. Every day's good. And she made sure I had a real smart horse, and I love working cattle.
6: Where are you going to next?
5: I'm going back to my home to prepare. We'll have 300 or 400 bulls in a bull sale in July, and so on Wednesday, Thursday and Friday we'll be sorting them into keepers and cutters and categorising them for this on-property sale. No auctioneer, just all silent, just quiet bidding, just put your number on the wall and that's the way you put together a lot of cattle. So that's my serious job.
2: Queensland-based Brahman breeder Alf Collins sharing one of his top mustering tips with you. Have you done that? Put on those padded bike pants. Under, over, it doesn't matter. Alf doesn't care. He did it the other day and obviously got a lot of teasing as a result of it. Have you done that before? Sounds like a good idea, I think. Saving the backside. Let me know, 0448 922 604, if you're already onto this trend. 4 minutes to one. Let's get to the wool sales this week. The Eastern Market Indicator, it was up 15 cents to close at 1,979 cents a kilogram clean. And the Western Market Indicator up 45 cents to finish the week on 2,170 cents a kilo clean. Danny Burkett, just one day sale at Fremantle this week. How did it go?
7: That's correct, Lynn, and it was part of one of the smallest offerings we've seen since 2020, as quoted by AWEX, and I would suggest this small offering this week is simply around the supply issue. We can't fill the wool market. In 2020, I would suggest it was growers reacting to the fall in prices due to COVID. So an entirely different situation, but the smallest offering has driven the market up. If we look at Fremantle, we did play catch-up to the eastern states, as we did not offer last week. 17 and 18 microns, both up 50 clean. Both cracking the $26 mark. 18's closing at $26, 17's at $26.40. 19's also up 50. They cracked the $24 mark to close at $24.10. 20 microns up 60, 22.25 on the close, and 21's closed at $21.70. They were 45 dearer for the week. If we look at the 18 and 19 merino bracket, They are less than $1 away from the 2019 highs. Peace and Bellies followed suit with the combing market. And as I often say, it's always good to see those go in unison. They were also

0: 50 dearer, lock stones and cratchings, 60 clean dearer, longer lambs at weaner lengths, that's 50 mils plus for 50 to 60 cent dearer, and the merino indicator cracked through the $12 mark. So positive market across the whole board. As one exporter said to me, it's very difficult to find two lots the same on the floor at the moment. So that's a positive result, given the market's 50 dearer in an environment when you cannot fill an order. So very, very positive across the board for merino types. If you look at the crossbred types, I think if you look at the 28 micron, don't quote me, but I won't be too far from the mark, they have doubled in price in the last 7 months. So even the broader end of the market's going extremely well as well.
1: All right, who was buying this week?
0: PJ Morris, the West Australian-based business, 18% of the merino fleece wool across the country. Sequoia Material, 16%, TNU, 14.5%, Tech Wool, 13.5%, and I would suggest that is China, China, China, and China. And as I said, just given what we're being offering in the market at the moment, they are sitting outside the Chinese specs. So it's very interesting to see the Chinese operating around those types. Very, very positive.
1: And for next week?
0: Next week, Sydney and Melbourne only, 21,500 bales on offer, no sale in Fremantle. That fits our normal offering pattern that we've seen in the last probably two decades. Simply around the time of year in WA, we don't have sales at this time of the year, but 21,500 bales only on the wool market next week. Very, very positive.
1: Thank you very much for that, Danny. Earlier in the hour, we heard from mining billionaire Andrew Forrest, who met with traditional owners of Juukan Gorge in Karratha yesterday for a complete overhaul of their land use agreements. In response to that, Steve says it's disgraceful these people think they're owners of the land they haven't bought. I think it's also disgraceful these people are only interested in this dry, hot, difficult landscape in modern times, now that white man is extracting the minerals underground. Aboriginals now want undeserved economic rewards for zero effort. What's also disgraceful is calling Juukan Gorge 47,000 years old. It's millions of years old, and nothing but ancestral sheltering is linked to Aboriginal people. And we also was talking about wearing bike pants when you're mustering. And Rob has texted through saying in the old days they used to wear pantyhose under their jeans to stop the chafe. Thank you for that, Rob. On the ABC, time for the news, 1 o'clock.
2: Good afternoon, Tony Carr with ABC News. An inquest into a double murder and suicide in a Perth western suburb will look at several issues, including previous medical care provided to the man responsible. Brianna Shepherd has more.
3: Mark Bombara fatally shot his wife's best friend, Jennifer Patelchis, and her teenage daughter, Gretel, in their Floreat home before turning the gun on himself. Bombara had been looking for his wife and daughter, who had for weeks been trying to warn police he was a real and imminent threat. At a pre-inquest hearing, Acting State Coroner Sarah Linton said the inquiry's primary focus would be on the medical care Bombara had received in the lead-up to the shooting, with the court waiting on an expert neurological report. The actions of police officers, the state's gun laws, which have since been strengthened, and how family and domestic violence played a role are also expected to be included.
2: The federal opposition leader says the government is responsible for empowering an industrial dispute in WA's Pilbara region. Angus Taylor's comments come after two unions voted to take protected industrial action against BHP in a bid for better pay and conditions at the company's Port Hedland iron ore operations. About 450 workers could take part in work stoppages over the next few weeks, which with some experts say could cost the state millions of dollars in royalties every day. Mr. Taylor says he's concerned the government is handing too much power to the unions.
4: We want to see workers that are well paid and well looked after, but traditionally in the Pilbara, these are amongst the most productive, well paid workers in the world, and that's a good thing. We want to see that continue, but we don't want to see the government handing over the keys to the unions and union officials.
2: WA police are investigating the death of a person found on the side of Goldfields Highway in Kalgoorlie this morning. The deceased person was found just before 10 o'clock. Police are urging anyone with information or vision to contact Crime Stoppers. A disability services labour hire company has collapsed into voluntary administration, warning new NDIS rules are adding pressure to the sector. National Work reporter Bronwyn Herbert has more.
5: United Foundation supplies about 480 disability support workers to supported independent living services in New South Wales and South Australia. Director Karim Amin told staff the business was hit

0: by three factors at once: new registration requirements from July the 1st, payments withheld for completed work, and increasing workforce costs. 27 staff have had their roles terminated. The company says there's been no interruption to care and it will keep trading while administrators assess whether it can be restructured or wound up.
1: Analysts say the British Defence Secretary's resignation has raised questions about how reliable the UK is in the trilateral AUKUS agreement. John Healey says he was left with no other option than to go because Keir Starmer's government was unable to or unwilling to commit the resources needed to keep the country safe. It came hours before he was due at an event in Southampton with Australia's Defence Minister Richard Marles. Sam Roggeveen is the International Security Programme Director at the Lowy Institute and says there are concerns about whether the UK will remain committed to AUKUS.
2: The concern for Australia is that somewhere down the line, the next minister or the one after that is going to say that is going to cut the cloth of the defence budget in ways that make it difficult to sustain.
1: Iran says it hasn't reached a final decision on a peace deal with the United States. The BBC's Thomas Morgan reports.
3: In the Oval Office, a confident Donald Trump said the Strait of Hormuz could reopen to shipping as early as Saturday. He said his vice president, J.D. Vance, would probably be signing the deal in Europe over the next few days. This week has seen tit-for-tat strikes between Iran and US forces, following the downing of an American helicopter on Monday. Iran has said although the majority of an agreement has been finalised, it's not yet reached a final conclusion on the deal. Tehran again accusing the US of making excessive demands and adding new requests at the last moment.
1: In football, South Korea has come from a goal down to beat the Czech Republic 2-1 at the Men's World Cup in Mexico. Earlier, co-host Mexico defeated South Africa 2-0 in the opening match of the tournament. WA's weather, light showers or drizzle over the southwest land division, contracting to the south coast and west coast this afternoon. Rain and possible thunderstorms for the Gascoyne, Goldfields, western and central Pilbara, western and southern parts of the interior and Eucla. In Perth, a partly cloudy afternoon. Tomorrow, a sunny morning, then becoming cloudy in the afternoon, 18. Showers increasing on Sunday, 19. Currently in Perth, it's 14.2 degrees.
4: Hello, welcome to The World Today. I'm Andy Park, coming to you from Gadigal Land in Sydney. Nice to have your company. This Friday, 30 years since Townsville's Black Hawk tragedy, families and first responders remember the 18 soldiers who died. And co-hosts Mexico disappoint South Africa as the world's biggest sporting event gets underway in North America.
5: All Mexico, maybe with an opening here.
6: And especially with the game today, Mexico playing South Africa, you know, TVs are on, people are able to be on the patio, and so you're starting to see that energy really pick up now.
4: First, though, he's faced criticism at home for repeatedly claiming to end the war in the Middle East and that the end is imminent. But today, Donald Trump has announced he's made a great settlement with Iran that will be signed in Europe in the coming days. News of the breakthrough came within hours of the US president threatening to go hard with bigger, more powerful strikes on Iranian targets, including civilian infrastructure. For its part, Iran is responding by saying that no final decision has yet been made on a deal, insisting the US keeps changing its position in negotiations. Here's Nick Grimm.
7: Hello, everybody. Just had a big day. I know you'll never be satisfied, but that's okay.
8: Speaking from his desk in the Oval Office, Donald Trump wanted reporters to know once again that an end to the war in the Middle East is imminent.
7: We just made a great settlement of the war with Iran. Great thing. Stock market's up 1,000 points. That means they like the deal. See, that means they like the market goes down. That means they don't like the deal.
8: Or at least it struck markets as a far better scenario than the US president's threats from earlier in the day on Fox News, again warning a major onslaught was on the verge of being launched against Iran.
9: Yeah, there will be more bombing tonight. It'll be a bigger, more powerful. Don't forget, we've knocked out all of their anti-aircraft. They don't have any anti... They have nothing. I mean, they may get lucky with a shoulder weapon or something.
8: But the prospect of a deal prompting the Iranian Foreign Ministry spokesman, Ismail Baghaei, to tell the country's state TV that the text of an agreement is mostly finalised, despite contradictions in America's position causing turbulence between the parties.

0: The spokesman saying, whenever we reach a conclusion that supports the interests of the people of Iran, we will clearly announce that, but we have not reached a final conclusion. And with Donald Trump telling reporters the deal will involve Iran having no nuclear weapon in any shape or form, further clues to what could be causing turbulence in the deal-making possibly found in a tweet from the office of Israeli Prime Minister Benjamin Netanyahu, released after he spoke with the US president.
1: Even though Israel is not a party to the Memorandum of Understanding, the Prime Minister expressed his appreciation for President Trump's commitment that the final agreement at the conclusion of negotiations will include the removal of enriched material, the dismantling of enrichment infrastructure, limits on missile production, and the cessation of Iran's support for its terrorist proxies in the region.
0: As a signatory to the Nuclear Non-Proliferation Treaty, Iran is currently entitled to possess enriched uranium for civilian purposes. And with relations between the US and Israel showing signs of strain recently, whether Benjamin Netanyahu's shopping list of expectations can prove acceptable to Iran could yet throw up new obstacles unpalatable to either side, as this Tehran resident suggests. I think that Trump has handed his brain over to Netanyahu and has made mistakes that have left him in a quagmire, he says. American Vice President J.D. Vance himself hinting today that Benjamin Netanyahu's sway with Washington is not what it was.
2: He aggressively asserts the interests of his country. Sometimes that means we're on the same page, and sometimes it means that we're not. So he's been a great partner in a lot of ways, but he's certainly gotten some things wrong, but fundamentally...
3: Like what?
2: Well, I think that those conversations sometimes are better left in private.
0: And some observers believe the US and Iran are both ready to bring an end to the fighting. Dr. Jessica Genauer specialises in international conflict at UNSW.
4: Both sides need the ceasefire to hold. They want the ceasefire to hold for their own reasons. In the US with Trump, that's mainly for sort of domestic political reasons. And for the Iranian regime, that's mainly because they are suffering a lot economically and wouldn't be able to withstand that pressure for, you know, more than a few more months. So both sides actually want the ceasefire to hold, and they probably need this kind of one-page MOU, which probably won't determine much about the core complex and tricky issues that are driving the conflict, but it'll sort of give each side a reason to say the ceasefire is now in place for a lot longer.
0: But ending the conflict once and for all might yet prove even more elusive.
5: Nick Grimm reporting there. Well, the 2026 FIFA World Cup has officially kicked off in Mexico with plenty of colour and sound to open what is the world's biggest sporting competition. But away from the Mexico City Stadium, political protests have flared, and co-host the United States has come under fire after deporting a highly regarded Somali referee. And Australians are descending on the Canadian city of Vancouver to watch the Socceroos' first match against Turkey. Here's Kimberly Price.
6: An aria to football from renowned Italian tenor Andrea Bocelli sent fans' spirits soaring inside Mexico Stadium to open the world's biggest sporting competition. Celebrating Aztec culture, the Mexico City opening ceremony featured musical performances, colourful powder cannons, and the 48 flags of competing nations to kick off the weeks-long championship. Mexico hosted South Africa for the first game, which saw three red cards issued.
7: South Africa are down to nine. Oh, it's a red card! Red card, Cesar Montes!
6: Despite losing a player, the host team started its campaign with a 2-0 victory. While the win will have local football fans feeling joyous, protesters are using the global event to highlight a raft of domestic issues, such as teachers' wages, infrastructure woes, and the impact of drug cartel violence. It's not just Mexican politics grabbing attention. The shadow of US President Donald Trump is also lingering over the event. Tariq Panja is a New York Times global sports correspondent.
8: So Mexico and Canada are co-hosting with the United States, and it is very Trump-inflected. It's the posture towards immigration, towards foreign people, and whether this celebration of the world can take place in a country that might not be as open to the world as it may have been in the past.

0: The administration's hardline stance already causing a flashpoint after Somalian referee Omar Abdul Qadir Artan was refused entry to the US. Tariq Panja says it was a blow to the International Football Federation.
1: You have Omar Artan, who was named by the CAF, the Confederation of African Football, as the best referee on the continent only last year, being sent home. Now, is it bad for the reputation? Yes. But then I'll have to ask you, if you go in the street and ask, you know, what is FIFA's reputation? I don't know if it has got a great reputation to lose.
0: Tariq Panja believes while the US offers FIFA plenty of monetizing opportunities, its immigration politics are casting a shadow over the tournament.
1: Can you imagine being a Jordanian at the World Cup? You can believe it. First time entrance there. Their family members can't go. I think the entire supporter group of Jordan, not very big, mind you, was rejected for visas as well. It's just a bit gloomy. The World Cup is supposed to be this thing that brings so much joy and excitement, but the build-up to this has been extremely kind of negative in different aspects.
0: Another sore point has been the ticket prices, which were selling for up to almost $16,000 each for the final. Despite the eye-watering costs, Australian football fans are flocking to Vancouver, Canada for the Socceroos opening round match against Turkey. Peter Roberts has been living in the city for the past 21 years and can walk to the stadium from his house.
2: The weather's been pretty bad, but the weather has just turned literally in the last 24 hours. It's now beautiful. And so you really see the city kind of pick up with the change in the weather and with the first game coming up on Saturday evening. And especially with the game today, Mexico playing South Africa, you know, TVs are on. People are able to be on the patio, and so you're starting to see that energy really pick up now.
0: Peter Roberts scored himself a ticket to the Socceroos match, but admits it was a tough feat.
2: We've had the Olympics here, big hockey games and things like that, and it's never been so difficult to get tickets. I think I had four different lotteries that I went through, three of which were unsuccessful. The prices are horrendous. You know, $530 to sit up in the nosebleeds, but it's a once-in-a-lifetime experience.
0: The Socceroos kick off their campaign on Sunday at 2 p.m. Australian Eastern Standard Time.
3: Kimberly Price reporting there. Staying overseas, and the British Prime Minister can't catch a break days before a key election or by-election, which could see his likely challenger return to Westminster. Sir Keir Starmer's Defence Secretary is now thrown in the towel. John Healey's resignation letter is a stinging criticism of the Prime Minister and came hours just before he was due at an event in Southampton with Australia's Defence Minister Richard Marles. Barbara Miller has more.
4: It all seemed so cosy. Just a day ago, Australia's Defence Minister Richard Marles was out jogging with his British counterpart John Healey. Richard Marles wore a Rotherham rugby shirt gifted to him by Mr Healey. Mr Healey wore a Geelong Cats top he'd received in return. But the next day, the Brit stood up Richard Marles. Hours before the two planned to tour a naval base in Southampton, he handed in his resignation. As awkward AUKUS moments go, this one was up there. But the move has everything to do with internal UK politics and little to do with Australia's relationship with the UK, though it does give pause for thought. John Healey's resignation letter was scathing in its criticism of the UK Prime Minister. He said he was left with no other option because Keir Starmer's government was unable or unwilling to commit the resources needed to keep the country safe. Mr Healey said the government's defence investment plan, the subject of months-long negotiations, fell well short of what is required for defence and the country at this dangerous time. Those threats, he said, include a possible attack by Russia on a NATO member state by 2030. John Healey was the sixth government minister to resign in recent weeks. Opposition Conservative leader Kemi Badenoch.
5: Keir Starmer's premiership is falling apart. His health secretary resigned 2 weeks ago. His defence secretary has resigned at a critical time when we are facing global threats. And he is doing so because the Prime Minister is trying to please his backbenchers by putting money into welfare instead of defence.
4: By day's end in the UK, there was news of another departure. Armed Forces Minister Al Carnes submitted his resignation, writing to the PM, "We are asking our armed forces to operate in a more dangerous world on a budget written for a calmer one." And before he left, he didn't rule out challenging the beleaguered Prime Minister.
6: "So I've always been clear on this. My job is to steady the ship, look after armed forces that are serving right now on the ground, in the sea and in the air, and make sure that we are protecting this nation. But I've also been really clear that if someone fires the starting gun, I'm not scared of gunfire."
4: So what does all this mean for Australia beyond Richard Marles being left in the lurch?
7: What it does reveal is that a lot of countries are struggling with the balance between funding defence and funding other priorities. I think the letter is also really interesting for its focus on Europe. At the centre of Healey's concern with the direction of UK defence policy is that the threat presented by Russia.
4: Sam Roggeveen is the International Security Programme Director at the Lowy Institute.
7: For many years now, as part of the AUKUS agreement, we've been thinking about the UK, our governments, successive governments, have been thinking about the UK as a closer security partner in what they call the Indo-Pacific. I simply don't think that's realistic under any kind of spending regime in the UK, because they simply have their hands full. Russia is a serious security threat to all of Europe, and they cannot be faulted for focusing on that threat and putting the Indo-Pacific in second or subsidiary place.
4: Until now, much of the doubt around the AUKUS Defence Pact has centred beyond the huge spend on the volatility of the current US administration and the significant production backlogs at US shipyards. Now, John Healey's resignation has raised questions about how reliable the UK is in the trilateral agreement. Sam Roggeveen.
7: The concern for Australia is that somewhere down the line, the next minister or the one after that is going to say that he's going to cut the cloth of the defence budget in ways that make it difficult to sustain. I mean, the UK shipbuilding industry is in a difficult spot. So, you know, the AUKUS project is a huge lift.
4: An election next week in Makerfield, Greater Manchester, will determine whether the popular Labour figure and likely Starmer challenger, Andy Burnham, is returned to Westminster. Polls suggest it's a two-horse race between Burnham and the Reform UK candidate, Robert Kenyon. Neither result offers the Prime Minister much relief.
3: Barbara Miller there. I'm Andy Park. 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Just search for The World Today. Well, when was the last time you went into a local bookshop? Better yet, when was the last time you actually bought a book from a real bricks and mortar bookshop? If you can't remember, it's probably one of the reasons why half of Australia's bookshops have closed within a decade. Worse still, many independent bookshops, the last bastion of the loyal and passionate bibliophile, have shuttered, 13 of them in the last year alone. Booksellers and publishers now think these important cultural hubs of society need something of a lifeline. Matt Holden is a lecturer in publishing and communications at the University of Melbourne and joins me. Matt, Angus and Robertson, Borders, the Co-op Bookshop, really, retail bookselling is littered with the brands of major chains which are no longer in print. And the independent booksellers were once thought of as somehow immune from online behemoths because of their diehard book-loving clientele. So what is causing such a decline in bookstores right now?
8: Yeah, it's pretty complex, Andy. There's obviously that impact of online sellers such as Amazon and Booktopia and the kind of discounting they engage in. I think we've also talked about the way that the kind of big discount department stores like Big W and Kmart discounting a very small range of books takes sales away from local bookstores. There's also some generational things going on, I think. I think we mentioned a few of the kind of high-profile recent closures in Australia that really got at least the attention of bibliophiles. There was Folio up in Brisbane a couple of years ago, Boffins in Perth, the bookshop Darlinghurst, and I think Thesaurus here in Brighton in Melbourne, all really long-standing and well-loved kind of bookshops in their communities. And I think in the end, you know, a combination of the people running them getting to the end of their working lives and not seeing them as kind of viable things to pass on to someone else. So it's pretty complex, I think.
3: Novelist Charlotte Wood said bookshops are the safety vaults for the seeds of our country's cultural and intellectual life. What happens if they fail?
8: I think if small or the independent bookshops, if they go the range of books that are available for people to

0: browse and buy will undoubtedly shrink. There's no doubt about it. Those local bookshops, the independent bookshops, are the kind of the showcase for the variety of publishing that happens in this country, in a way that obviously the chain stores aren't, and that the discount department stores certainly aren't. If we're left with buying books online from Amazon and Booktopia, we're left with the kind of algorithmic selection of things.
1: So what have other countries done to ensure that bookshops stay open and available for everyone?
0: Yeah, so we've looked at what's going on in Europe, and I guess the background in Europe is that we've got countries with a kind of a national language and a national culture that they had been trying to protect for some time, probably against the encroachment of culture from the Anglosphere. And one of the things they've done there is limiting how much books can be discounted by retailers. So there's the Lang Law in France, for example, and a similar law in Italy called the Levy Law, which restricts discounting on new release titles to, I think it's 5% in France and maybe 15% in Italy. And it imposes that for 2 years. So it gives There's that 2 year window for new titles where they can only be sold, close to the retail price, if you like. And that sort of restricts some of those bigger players from undercutting independent bookstores.
1: Could that be done here? And what other measures might we think about? I mean, what about tax relief for independent booksellers?
0: Could that be done here is a really good question. I know that, we live in a time and in a kind of, I guess, within the Anglosphere, we're reluctant to intervene in what we think of as markets, if you like. And obviously the European kind of experience rests on seeing books as kind of cultural goods as well as economic goods and something that needs to be promoted in that kind of way. I mean, it could be done here if there was the political willpower to do it, to support smaller booksellers. There's also the possibility of some kind of tax relief similar to what's been used in the film industry at different times to support Australian films, to support the telling of Australian stories. And we know at different times, tax relief in the film industry has led to kind of our own renaissance or new wave of whatever you want to call it in the 70s and 80s. When the GST was introduced, there was the sort of fight to keep books free of GST, and that was lost, unfortunately. In the UK, children's books and school books, at least, I think, are exempt from their tax from VAT. Another possible thing that governments could do, much more direct, and this has been done in European countries, including Italy, is a kind of voucher system that encourages people to go to bookshops and buy books. I think at one point in Italy, everyone under the age of 25 was given a voucher for a certain number of euros that could be spent on cultural activities to sort of, I think it was probably a post-COVID thing, but to encourage people to engage, if you like.
1: Yeah, it's the sort of thing that you don't know what you've got until it's gone. And at least in the meantime, we should encourage
0: I
1: everyone
0: think
1: to
0: so.
1: go and get a proper recommendation from an independent local bookstore to keep them thriving. Matt Holden
0: Yeah.
1: is a lecturer in publishing and communications at the University of Melbourne. Nice to talk to you. Thank you.
0: Thanks, Andy.
1: Finally today, it was Australia's worst peacetime military aviation tragedy. 30 years ago, 18 soldiers died when two Black Hawk helicopters collided during a training exercise near Townsville. Jess Naunton spoke with first responders and families as they reflected on the disaster. Ben Berrigan, son of Captain John Berrigan, was almost three when he lost his dad that day.
2: Mum was in the army, dad was in the army, stepdad was in the army. It was just one of those things every year you'd go to the army base and have functions. But it wasn't till I'd probably say high school when I started going on like the 10-year anniversary, the 15, that it was more of a waking up point, so to speak. Nothing like this had ever happened in the Defence Force before. I believe it's still one of the worst training accidents in the Australian Army history. 21 involved, I think 18 passed, so it was pretty big.
3: Tony Kirkham is a senior operations supervisor for the Queensland Ambulance Service and remembers establishing the mass casualty event at a sports field in Townsville.
4: The precise number of people was actually still unknown at the time. We actually then set up a major incident mass casualty response. We set up a landing zone in collaboration with the police. We just actually received those casualties as they arrived. So that was a single helicopter at the time. So they would have transported out four people per machine. So there was a lot of unknowns. So that actually kind of made it feel like it was never going to end. It's very, very, very clear, very vivid. And other colleagues that I've spoken to, it still quite fresh in their mind. Yeah, it certainly definitely stays with you for life, that's for sure.
3: Meeting some of the survivors in the days that followed was something Tony holds on to.
4: We did meet some of the ADF personnel in the subsequent days. My colleagues and I actually went up and visited them in the hospital and had a bit of a talk with them, but most of the people who were actually significantly injured were located in Western Australia, so their families hadn't arrived at that stage. The gentlemen that we did speak to, they were in good spirits. They were happy to be alive. They'd obviously gone through something quite terrible, but it was actually good to see them in being cared for.
3: In 1996, the area was split into twin cities, Townsville and Tharangawa. The event was something then Tharangawa Mayor Les Tyrrell says united both.
5: It's one of those things where people will recall that the two cities who fought quite often came together for a single cause because it affected both cities.
3: A service for the 18 men and their families was held at Laverack Barracks, and later a memorial was built a short distance from the army base.
5: I think the thing that stands out to me most was the ceremony that was held at Laverack Barracks. They had rifles upended into the ground in a circle out in an open paddock, and 18 of us were given a beret to take forward and put on the butt of the gun. The two cities had different philosophies, but in times of any sort of need for the total community, the two councils always came together. This was one time when it did, and both councils provided substantial funding for the Parmedam Memorial area. I think the overall feeling was that we needed a place for reflection. Something simple that certainly denoted the severity of the incident, but somewhere where any people, any relatives or any part of the community could go and sit and reflect. It's something that we should remember, something that we will all remember, and something that will go down in history as one of the saddest days of the city's life.
1: That's former Tharangawa Mayor Les Tyrrell, Jess Naunton reporting. And if that story raised any issues for you or someone you know, you can call Open Arms Veterans and Families Counselling on 1800 011 046. And that's all from the World Today team. The program's supervising producer this week was Tanya Dendrinos. Today's program was produced by Matt Bamford, associate producer Barney Porter, and technical production by David Sargent and Kem White. I'm Andy Park. I'll be back on Monday. I hope you have a great weekend. Bye for now.

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1: G'day to those of you just tuning in around Western Australia. Just to fill you in, we play karaoke on a Friday and Carrie Cox is on a mission to actively avoid the big news stories of the day. And she came across a survey about where people like to sit on an aeroplane. And 52%, according to this survey, of you prefer the window seat. 36% favour the aisle, and Carrie is definitely in that camp. Easy access to the loo, of course. I'm with you, Carrie. And interestingly, 3% of people willingly choose the middle seat. I am yet to hear from any of you that willingly choose the middle seat. Anyway, it got her thinking, and she would like songs to do with flying. Any sort of flying, doesn't have to do with aeroplanes. Plenty through already. Up and away on your yellow balloon is Pilbara Pete's. G'day, Trevin Brentwood, who would like the Steve Miller Band with Jet Airline. Jean Ardross, Flight of Icarus from Iron Maiden. Should we play some Iron Maiden on the radio? Anne in Bedford says Fly Like an Eagle by the Steve Miller Band. So that's a couple for Steve Miller and different songs. And somebody else is saying 1,000 miles away. Oh, Tom in the Pilbara, Huda Gurus. A bit of Gurus would be good. Mick in Bedford says Wings of an Eagle by Russell Morris. Keep them coming. 0437 221 0 2 5. Tony Carr is here with the headlines. Hi, Tony.
2: Hello, Joe. The federal opposition leader says the government is responsible for empowering an industrial dispute in WA's Pilbara region. Angus Taylor's comments come after two unions voted to take protected industrial action against BHP in a bid for better paying conditions at the company's Port Hedland iron ore operations. About 450 workers could take part in work stoppages over the next few weeks, which some experts say could cost the state millions of dollars in royalties every day. Analysts say the British Defence Secretary's resignation has raised questions about how reliable the UK is in the trilateral AUKUS agreement. John Healey says he was left with no other option because Keir Starmer's government was unable or unwilling to commit the resources needed to keep the country safe. And Iran is yet to make a final decision on a possible peace deal with the US. US President Donald Trump has announced the two countries could finalise an agreement as soon as this weekend and reopen the Strait of Hormuz to shipping. Where have I heard that before?
1: It's not a laughing matter, Tony.
2: No, it's not a laughing matter, but I've heard this before. But
1: now, you know, more importantly...
2: Airline?
1: Yeah, yes. Where do you choose to sit?
2: Well, for domestic flights, we like to sit on the emergency... You know, the
1: extra leg room, and you get
2: extra
1: off
2: leg room. Yeah, I think there's about two rows.
1: You have to pay
2: you
1: more.
2: You pay
1: for
2: a
1: that.
2: Little bit extra. It's not a lot of money, but it's great. You've got that extra leg room, you know, in that economy area.
1: You said for a domestic flight, I'm waiting for you to tell me what you like.
2: International.
1: To do.
2: Well, these days, we've had a few in recent times, I'd like to go premium economy.
1: Oh, my goodness. Yeah. Tony Carr.
2: But I go past business and I think, gee, that'd be nice.
1: Yeah.
2: Maybe one day I'll do that. But
1: I'd just like to be on an aeroplane. You can throw me in cattle class. I don't care.
2: Really?
1: It'd just be amazing to...
2: Even one of those 15-hour crazy flights to Europe and...
1: Oh, anything, right? Really? Yeah. Oh, yeah, that would be a luxury, just going on an aeroplane.
2: It's hard work. Yeah. Anyway, that's what we do.
1: Good on you, Tony.
2: All right,
1: Carr.
2: Joe.
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1: Tabarak Al-Jarood is here with a weather update. Tabby, where do you want to start? North, south, east, west?
3: Well, I mean, we can start all over the state. We all had a bit of everything yesterday. We had a broad cloud band and cold front move through a large part of the state yesterday and overnight. The big winners, though, were the Gascoyne and the Western Pilbara regions. Shark Bay Airport dominated the scoreboard with a whopping 81 millimetres to 9 a.m. Plenty more spots saw 30 to 50 mils. The rain was also widespread across the central west. Kalbarri got 56 mils, and a large chunk of the wheat belt managed 15 millimetres or more, which is the sort of rain farmers like to see. Rainfall wasn't as heavy over the southern half, but lots of places did get a decent drink. Now, that cold front is moving east, and behind it is a colder air mass, which has surged in, bringing a chilly start to the day for much of the south. It will be settled conditions over the next couple of days before our next front moves through on Sunday. And the lower west also got a decent top up yesterday. Swanbourne recorded a solid 31 millimetres, while the metro gauge managed 14 mils. Started a bit cloudy today, but the skies have cleared up slightly. We are set to drop to a chilly 3 degrees overnight, though, before a partly cloudy top of 18 tomorrow. And then the showers are back on Sunday, up to 20 millimetres possible and a top of 19 degrees then.
1: Good on you, Tabby. Okay, let's talk aeroplanes.
3: Aeroplanes.
1: Where do you sit, if you can choose?
3: Probably the window.
1: So you can shut your eyes and sort of lean against it or look out and gaze at that beautiful landscape below?
3: Yeah, I like looking out. I like having the best view because sometimes it feels weird just trying to like look over someone's shoulder to get a photo or a view or anything. So I love the window seat, or yes, it would have to be probably the aisle.
1: Easy access to the loo.
3: Yeah.
1: No,
3: yeah.
1: Doesn't bother you?
3: Well, like I usually try to go to the loo right before I get on the plane so I don't have to use it. But again, it's for those long flights you would need easy access, so better okay. than sitting in the middle.
1: How's this? Vicky has just sent a message saying her hubby chooses the middle seat, sits between his daughters and he loves it. Vicky, on the other hand, sits separately, stranger next to her, quick hello, and then watches a streaming service and chills. Now, you've just reminded me, Vicky, of some friends of ours who travel a lot. They always separate the family when the kids were little because their philosophy is that the one parent gets a bit of reprieve for a few hours while the other parent looks after the young children.
3: Okay.
1: And then they swap.
3: That's smart, actually.
1: And I thought that was revolutionary because we've always kind of sat together and then you all just suffer through it. But maybe that is, yeah.
3: I would like to hear what people think of the middle seat, whether they should get both armrests or not, because I think if you're suffering in that middle seat, then you deserve both armrests.
1: Okay, 1300 221 0025. Do you get both armrests if you are in the middle? Tabby reckons that should be your reward. That should be your reward. Okay, thank you very much for that. It is 24 to 2, 102.5, ABC Perth, and, of course, right across the country. Louis in Woodville, just back to karaoke for a tick, says the best flying song ever is Down to Earth by Flight Facilities. And Louis and his partner listen to it religiously every time they're on a plane about to land. It indicates they're about to embark on an exciting adventure. And apparently also there's a great film clip of Sam Rockwell dancing. Good on you, Louis. Good on you, Louis. And just back to whether you're a shopaholic or a shopophobic for a minute. Tim the truckie says, Joe, I know that my beloved wife isn't a shopophobic, but she did have to travel to Perth today for work and she is now in the city turning her day into a shopportunity at the op shops. Good to hear from you, Tim. Hopefully she'll bring back some treasures and op shops. They are a great way to purchase. Coming up, I'm going to introduce you to a local who helped bring women surfing out of the shadows and onto the world stage. She is a real dynamo and I'm pretty sure you will love meeting her. That's coming up after some Donnie and Joe Emerson.

Donnie and Joe Emerson with Baby at 18 to 2. It is so lovely to hear from you, Michael and Anne, who are listening to us from a damp London. They're about to get on the direct flight Heathrow to Perth later their morning, morning time, London time, and have requested leaving on a jet plane. Have a very, very safe flight home, and that is such a lovely message to receive. Paul from Esperance called in because we were talking about where you sit on the plane, and Tabarak Al-Jarood suggested that if you sit in the middle seat, you should get access to both armrests, kind of like, I guess, the nice thing to

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2: It's hard to imagine just how far women's surfing has come in this country over the past few decades. It wasn't so long ago that female surfers were like an endangered species, meeting at secret locations, wearing the blokes' wetsuits and surfing in packs for personal protection. Today, about a third of the Australian surfing population is female, and the women's competitions are just as thrilling to watch as the men's. I'm going to throw this in there, maybe even more. But surfing isn't just about big waves and gnarly moves. It's very much linked to positive mental health and community. And these are the factors that motivate my next guest. Lizzie Nunn was just 19 when she became the National Women's Director for Surfing Australia. And since then, she has been a force of nature on the Australian surfing scene, driving both participation and representation. And fittingly, in 2022, she was made a life member of Surfing WA. Lizzie, good afternoon.
3: Good afternoon. That's quite the intro.
2: Look, you have championed surfing and female surfers. We will champion you for a moment. Now, you're going to be one of the key speakers at an event this weekend in Perth that's going to celebrate women in surfing. Just, I guess, remind us why it's important to take note of that and just how far female surfing has come.
3: Yeah, that's a really great question. Because I was just talking to my dad this morning about it, about the speech and the event, and I was saying, you know, it's funny that we are going back to celebrate something that feels so natural now. I'm not even sure if we need to keep, pushing women surfing, because I don't know how much further it can come. You know, the athlete surfing is incredible. Sponsorship is good. Equal pay. Women are able to work in the surf industry. They can be judges. They can help run the tour. They can, Brooke Farris was the global CEO of Rip Curl. Like, it feels like that glass ceiling has been smashed, right? So the question is, why do we need to go back and check in where we started? And I guess it's great to acknowledge what, you know, how things started and where they've come to, the changes that went along the way, because I know there are a lot of women who have been a part of this this evolution, and for them it's quite bittersweet to see the girls today reaping the rewards of their sacrifice, of their, you know, their loss. Watching that girls documentary, Girls Don't Surf or Girls Can't Surf, that was actually really hard to watch, because it felt so personal.
2: Well,
3: that
2: Lizzie,
3: we had been.
2: Lizzie, take us back to those early days when you were a young surfer. I mean, kind of give us a sense of how hard it was, you know, not only the male-dominated lineups, but like no female wetsuits that you could get your hands on and just out in the way, you know, you weren't particularly welcomed, is a way to put it.
3: No, we weren't. And look, surfing is a funny sport like that. No one's welcome, in the wild sense of it. You know, the more people in the lineup, the less waves for you and the more cluttered it gets. So surfers have never been particularly welcome to lots of new people coming into their sport. You know, you would have heard the battles of localism and locals protecting their breaks. So it wasn't just directed at women. It's pretty tough to paddle out to Kalbarri and go to Jake's and get a warm hug from the locals for paddling out onto their wave. So, you know, it's never.
2: And if you drop in on someone, you will hear about it.
3: Well, yeah, or a sharp surfboard to the back of their head. So, you know, surfers have always been a bit defensive about their patch, but I think where the real exclusion came was in the World Surfing League, you know, trying to break into professional surfing and competitive surfing. That's where the boys really hung on to it and made it quite humiliating, you know, running the women's bikini contest on at the same times as the heat. So everyone left the beach to go look at the girls with the high-cut bikinis, sending the girls out when it was onshore, sending the girls out when the surf sucked, you know. They were just this little side
2: microaggressions.
3: Yeah. So that was certainly tough there. Down at the beach at Scarborough and Trigg, where I learned, yeah, there was some hostility from men, and they didn't really know how to handle themselves, I guess, when girls wandered out into their domain, and so they acted defensively. But certainly, certainly

0: surfing WA from the very get-go, from when I was 11 or 12 and went down and did the Jodie Cooper Learn to Surf Day. Surfing WA and Surfing Australia have always been really encouraging of women surfing, especially I think women surfing really took hold when people realised there was money to be made from it. You know, once that the surfing classes started filling up with St Mary's and St Hilda's, and the girls are such great learners in surfing because they will come down, they'll listen to the surf coach, they'll go out and follow instructions because that's, you know, they didn't know what they were doing, they didn't have a sense of I know better more than you. And all the male coaches are like, oh, I love coaching the girls, they listen better, they try harder, they smile, they laugh. You know, so the numbers grew.
1: Built from there. I'm talking to Lizzie Nunn, who is a surfing pioneer in this part of the world. And Lizzie, you mentioned Surfing WA, and they have the program, I think it's called Beyond Waves, which brings women together through surfing. And many of them have never even held a surfboard before, and women of all ages too.
0: Yeah. I think through the decades, we've always had women's groups. We had the Gidgets, we had the Saltwater Sisters, we've had Women in Waves, Rip Curl Girls Go Surfing Days. You always have to have these women-specific events or organised, you know, coaching gigs or groups and clubs, because women seem to feel more comfortable in the folds with the other ladies, you know, trying something for the new time, or a sense of community, or just a sense of belonging. It, you know, because they're not worried about, as someone who's learning to surf as an adult, you're not really worrying about going down there and being the best surfer in the water. You're going down to have a dip in the ocean, feel refreshed, chat with the girls, have a coffee,
1: and
0: get away from
1: away.
0: Your damn family.
1: Wash away everything else that's going on in your life, which the ocean is so brilliant at doing. Lizzie, I need to also ask you about your writing, because you're a talented writer and you were one of the first female contributors to Track Surfing magazine. Now,
0: yes.
1: You had your own column. Go on, tell us what it was called.
0: So it was called The G Spot, which was obviously some sort of euphemism. It was up the back and very hard to find in the magazine, which they believed was perhaps another part of the lady that was difficult to find. So that's why it was called the G-Spot. But, you know, in credit to Wayne Dart, he was the editor at the time, and I remember just sending him, well, it would have been a fax back in the day, or maybe I even just picked up the phone and called him and said, hey, Darty, you'd got nothing on women in there. I really think we should do something. He goes, yeah, righto, write me a column then. There was no pushback, nothing. He was just, yeah, let's do it. And so even though at the time there was pushback from the professional surfing, and there was a complete ignorance of women surfing from, you know, your big brands, there were people in the industry who knew it was something, and, you know, and they were luckily placed in good spots, like Wayne Dart for Trax letting me write there, and then also, like I said, Surfing Australia, Surfing WA. You know, the people who could really shape the industry did, and the brands caught up much, much later. And then when they did, the rewards like Roxy blew Quicksilver out of the water, you know, their earnings globally, once they realised, oh, girls buy surf fashion, hang on a minute, there's some money in this, and by God, was there some money, and then they all caught up.
1: Just bring them along the journey, hold their hands. Lizzie, before I let you go, I want to know, how often are you still out there in the water? How often are you still surfing?
0: Okay, well, that's a great question, because, you know, things come and go a little bit. Surfing is like the seasons, and, you know, during my pregnancy, not a lot. First few years of my daughter's life, not a lot. Getting back into it, but the last couple of months, we've relocated to Exmouth for 6 months. I've been in the water 3 or 4 times a week, basically just sitting with my daughter, watching her catch waves. I'm getting a few too, but I'm surfing quite a lot at the moment, and it feels fantastic, because I really backed off there for a little bit. Dunsbury's become quite busy, crowded, a little bit intimidating when you're, you know, you're a perimenopausal woman. You're not sure what you're going to say to people out there, so, you know, you're careful. But a lot more at the moment, just to be with my daughter. And
1: what a beautiful thing to share together.
0: Yeah,
1: what a beautiful thing to share together. Lizzie, it's been great chatting to you. Thanks so much for your time.
0: My pleasure. Thank you. Bye-bye.

0: Pioneer Lizzie Nunn, who will be joined by former surfing champion Jody Cooper, also Olive Hardy, at a special event Saturday to celebrate women in surfing. It's free, but you do need to register. It's all happening at Trick. Just head to Surfing WA's website for details. Bob, you have been out in the waves for quite a while. Good afternoon.
1: A long time, Joe. Yep, thank you.
0: Since the 60s?
1: I had my first ride on a fiberglass board in 1965, and it belonged to the sister of a friend of mine. And there were quite a few girls that used to surf around Cottesloe, the reef south of Cottesloe at that time.
0: Oh, yeah. And then are you still out there? You were surfing Nalu last year. Mate, that is hectic. Good on you.
1: I didn't go out at Toomey's. I went out in front of the 3 mile camp.
0: Oh, yeah. A little bit gentler.
1: But it was a big swell and some very, very challenging waves and some great female and male surfers out there, young and old.
0: Oh, good on you. Look, I can't do it. I've tried and failed to surf, stand up, but I've got a kid who's a mad keen surfer, so there you go. Bob, thank you very much for that memory. 1300 221 0025. If you love nothing more than getting out into the water, give me a call. Now, I mentioned earlier that we've got some tickets to give away to our big day of books, which is happening on Saturday, the 20th of June. If you can get your way to East Perth, I'm sorry to those of you who live, you know, in the far north or south or east of the state, but if you can get to the ABC studios on the 20th of June, it's a Saturday, you could pick your, you could get your hands on a couple of passes. We just want caller number 5. Call now, 1300 221 0025, and you can pick up a couple of tickets to the big day of books. It's 5 to 2. Some music for you now. Johnny and Mary from the one and only Robert Palmer.

0: Robert Palmer with Johnny and Mary. It's almost time for the 1 o'clock news. Anne picked up our double pass to the Big Day of Books. Looking forward to seeing you there, Anne. And if you want to come along, text books to 0437 22 1025 and you'll get a link with all the details.
1: 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Traffic.
0: Unfortunately, there's been a crash. Mitchell Freeway southbound at Hay Street in the CBD. The right lane's blocked. Towing services are on site. Traffic is slow on approach. Please be careful if you're in that area. Coming up after the news, trials of modern life. If you've got an everyday issue in your life that you wouldn't mind running past a couple of strangers with absolutely no qualifications, get in touch. You can remain anonymous on the text line. And we also love it when you throw in your 2 cents worth too.
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6: Good afternoon, Tony Carr with ABC News. The WA Deputy Premier says she's pleased new laws to clamp down on the sale of illegal tobacco has resulted in a number of shops being closed down. 39 stores around the state have been closed since the strengthened legislation came into effect in May. The first of those closures, a barber shop in Kalgoorlie, came the day after the laws were introduced. A number of shops across the Perth metropolitan area have also been closed. Rita Saffiotti says it's been a joint effort between the health and police ministers.
7: We saw the proliferation of these stores and it's been really great to see so many shut down so quickly. So a lot of work's been undertaken by both ministers and their agencies, and I congratulate them for stamping out, eliminating these types of stores.
6: An NDIS labour hire provider has gone into voluntary administration, blaming looming rule changes, delayed payments and rising costs. National Work reporter Bronwyn Herbert has the details.
8: United Foundation employs around 480 support workers in supported independent living. Director Karim Amin says a combination of incoming regulation, delayed NDIS payments and rising staffing costs have contributed to the financial pressure. 27 staff have lost their jobs. Angus McFarlane from the Australian Services Union says many affected workers have already endured multiple related company collapses in the past 18 months.
9: We still haven't secured the entitlements and now they're being told they're going through it again.
8: The company says care hasn't been disrupted and will continue operating while administrators decide its future.
6: Former Federal Labor Minister Peter Garrett says the resignation of the UK's Defence Secretary is a good chance to re-examine Australia's commitment to the AUKUS agreement. John Healey says he's standing down from the job because of the British government's lack of spending on defence. Under the AUKUS pact, Australia will build a new class of nuclear-powered submarines with the UK. Mr Garrett is heading up a community inquiry into the Security Alliance and says aside from issues with Britain's capacity to build the subs, there's a major question of Australia's sovereignty.
10: The sort of comments that we've seen from senior American officials up to now indicate that they don't believe that the AUKUS subs will be Australia's. And I think for Australian governments who always say we're the ones that really make the call, AUKUS puts an incredible amount of pressure on that because the Americans up to now are clearly saying, well, actually, no, you don't. We're the ones that make the call.
6: US President Donald Trump says there will be no nuclear weapons in Iran as part of a deal to end the war. While Washington has been talking up the prospect of signing the deal, Iran's foreign ministry says Tehran hasn't made a final decision on the agreement and that it wouldn't compromise on its red lines. But Mr. Trump claims the war is already over.

0: I don't know if you heard, but we ended the war with Iran today, and they have agreed never to have a nuclear weapon, something that we insisted on. That was the whole purpose. That was 95% of it. And they've done it in the most powerful way you can do it.
1: Relatives of those killed in last year's Air India plane crash are marking the first anniversary of the disaster as the wait continues for a final report into the cause. At least 260 people were killed when the aircraft crashed into a residential area shortly after taking off from Ahmedabad en route to London. In football, Mexico has defeated South Korea 2-0 in the opening game of the FIFA Men's Soccer World Cup, while South Korea has come from a goal down to beat Czechia 2-1. ABC Grandstand's Ned Hall has more.
2: Mexico did look the better side, and South Africa not helped by the two red cards that they got. They went behind very early on, giving the ball away on the edge of their own box, and a goal after just 9 minutes. And in stoppage time, Mexico got a red card of their own. So three red cards in one match. In the Qatar and Russia World Cups, we saw four red cards in total. Korea were much the stronger side, dominated possession and most of the chances. Czechia then took the lead. South Korea got a good equaliser, and with 10 minutes to go, they hit a winning goal. And if you win your opening match at the World Cup, you've pretty much got one foot through into the second round, the round of 32.
1: WA's weather, light showers or drizzle over the southwest land division, contracting to the south coast and west coast this afternoon. Rain and possible thunderstorms for the Gascoyne, Goldfields, western and central Pilbara, western and southern parts of the interior and Eucla. In Perth, a partly cloudy afternoon. Tomorrow, a sunny morning, then becoming cloudy in the afternoon, 18. Showers increasing on Sunday, 19, and a shower or two on Monday, 16. Currently in Perth, 14.9 degrees.
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4: Lovely to have you company. Trials of Modern Life is coming up, and it is a time of the week where we dissect, I don't know, minor inconveniences, microaggressions, and our panel of non-experts provide advice. You do too. We normally have a few giggles along the way. 1300 221 0025. If you want to chime in, if you've got a dilemma and you want to remain anonymous, send it through on the text line. And then we're going to celebrate good old payphone. Remember those? In these days of smartphones, the humble payphone kind of seems to be a bit of a throwback. But for the final half hour, we're looking into a slightly different way payphones are being used these days. It is a lot of fun. And if you've ever been rescued by a payphone, remember that reverse call? You used to be able to do the reverse call, or just look for the coins that have been left behind. 1300 221 0025. At 2:06, Carrie Cox is in to reveal the winning track. Hello, Carrie.
5: Hello, Joe. And yes, once again, everyone's come to play. Some absolutely fantastic suggestions coming through. Thank you to everyone. We were looking for songs about flying. Of course, Jay from Mandurah was very, very quick off the mark with a Jimmy Buffett selection. And he actually mentioned, I didn't know this, that Jimmy Buffett was a licensed pilot. So a lot of his songs are about flying. So he wanted Wings. Didn't quite get there with that one, but thank you as always, Jay. Foo Fighters today, John wanted their song Wheels. Have a good one. Very good. A lot of love for Jet Airliner by the Steve Miller Band. Great suggestion, everyone. Fly Like a Bird by Boss Skaggs. And I always love a couple of lateral suggestions. So Drop the Pilot by Joan Armour Trading. Fantastic. And The Fly was suggested by Anthony from Armadale. That's the U2 song. But I've gone with an absolute banger.
4: Hang on, before you reveal it.
5: Okay, yes.
4: Because you haven't chosen Margaret's tune. Margaret got in touch. Margaret is 98, Carrie Cox.
5: Wow, I didn't see that.
4: Fly Me to the Moon by Frank Sinatra. What an incredible song. Margaret, I might try
5: we
4: and squeeze
5: that
4: it in
5: one
4: anyway.
5: In, yes.
4: Sorry, back to you.
5: Thank you, Margaret. That's lovely. And yes, thank you to the couple who texted us from Heathrow about to get on a plane. Wow, that's fantastic.
4: Direct flight, Heathrow, London, Perth. They may be boarding now, but yes, safe travels if you're still listening.
5: Safe travels. But look, I've gone with a song. It's also a bit of a lateral one in that it's about a guy who spends way too much time at airports. And it's Hoodoo Gurus, 1,000 Miles Away.
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0: Well done, Carrie Cox. That is a cracker tune. Bit of Hootagurus. Also unofficial Australian Navy anthem, says Nige and Rockingham. So he would know what he's talking about. Anne says, brilliant choice. One of her faves. Easily one of the best songs ever written, recorded by anyone. It's perfect. Thank you. And Matt and Frio, great to hear from you, says, love the show. Bugger. This was the first song that popped into my head, but I'm scarred from Slim. Great choice, Carrie. That was karaoke. And now...
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0: Our best wishes to dear Fitzy because we have got Josh Kale with the same haircut in the studio. Sharon Greenock, on the other hand, has got a new hairdo. You look smashing.
3: Oh, when you get your hair done and you like it.
4: Good.
3: Because often you don't, you know, you've often got a criticism, but I do like it.

0: And I just pause in case Fitz is listening. I was on the freeway. Where do you think I was going last week?
1: To the airport?
0: No, to Bunbury.
2: Of course, you went to
0: watch
2: footy.
0: The Dockers game. Yeah,
2: I game to go.
0: I signed two of my children.
1: Hang on, the
0: out.
1: Game was in Bunbury.
0: Yeah.
2: Come on, Joe. Don't do this yourself.
1: I thought you were flying somewhere.
0: No, I went down to Bunbury to watch
2: the North Melbourne game. They
0: watch
2: got
0: the
2: game.
0: Dockers kill North Melbourne.
1: Why was it in Bunbury?
2: North Melbourne paid the state government, or got paid by the state government to bring the games to Bunbury.
1: Thank
2: the
1: you.
2: Whole thing.
1: Sorry, that's my trial out of the way.
0: Yeah, done. What I was going to say, Fitzy, I hope
1: I
0: you're
1: literally
0: listening.
1: Thought you were getting on a plane.
0: No,
1: it's Busselton anyway, not Bunbury.
0: I got to listen to Fitzy on the radio. God, he sounds good. He sounds so good. Josh, I will one time.
2: I'm right here.
0: Listen to you and say whether you sound good or not. But you do. You always sound good. I just asked you about a series that I needed to know because I listened to you.
1: He was a professional radio broadcaster.
0: Oh, my God. Joe, he just had a really nice, sexy voice on last Friday. I don't know.
2: You don't think it sounds the same?
0: No. He didn't.
2: Oh, that is boring.
0: I think he might have been flirting with Amber Cunningham or something. Yeah, he had his mojo on, that's for sure. Anyway.
1: Oh, Fitzy. Anyway, there we go. Enough of that. Now, if you have never played along, this is a moment during the week, and sometimes people get cranky with us and they're like, oh, this is ridiculous. I'm like, seriously, can we not have half an hour of an entire week where we are?
0: Where we help the state.
1: You send in your dilemmas and everybody chimes in with their advice. Now, Sharon possibly has a little bit of experience with 10 million children. Josh, I don't know what your credentials
2: yeah,
1: are.
2: Yeah, I have no experience, but I do provide at least a novel contribution here. And
0: he's there. Lovely.
2: Yeah. That's right. I'm
0: buffet.
2: A qualified
0: he's
2: lovely
0: He's a lovely
2: person.
0: Lad.
1: Who steals from the buffet. Have I
2: all right. Well, Joe, I got a formal complaint from some of our listeners on that one. So.
0: Did you?
2: Yeah. You know, this thing isn't without its risk. I come here,
0: yeah.
2: Sometimes I say things and I think they have larger blowback than when I get on and talk about film recognition.
0: Well, you know what? I think what happens here is you relax a bit, don't you?
2: Yeah.
0: We all relax. And in fact, the listeners just start to tell us
2: has
0: stuff.
2: Got the energy of vibes.
0: Yeah, it's just us.
1: Okay. It's 2:15.
0: Yeah,
1: let's move
0: come
1: on.
0: Come on, let's help people.
1: Tim has actually sent in a trial that I cannot wait to get your take on. And writes, hey, Joe, I recently held the door open for a lady only to be told that she was quite capable of having done that herself. I wonder, is chivalry dead or should it be? I'll keep holding the doors open, by the way. Tim, my initial question to you is, was her name Holly? Because I have a dear friend who would have turned around and said,
0: really?
1: Bugger off, dude. I can hold my own door. But over to you two.
0: Hold the door open, Tim. Just take the chance.
2: Yeah, I don't think Tim's been scared off by that experience.
0: No, good. And no, he shouldn't. Really.
2: I like the idea of holding the door open as far away from somebody as possible because then they have to do the little run towards the door. You know what I mean?
0: Yeah.
2: Like you're like at least 5 or 6 steps away and you're like, all right, I'm just going to leave this open.
0: Yeah.
2: Come on through.
0: Yeah.
2: And then they have to be like, oh, awkwardly.
0: Yeah. Oh.
2: But broadly speaking, I like leaving the door open. I like having the door left open for me. It's just a nice, polite thing. I don't think it has to be gendered.
0: And the thing is, Tim wasn't questioning this lady's ability at all. He was just being good-mannered and polite.
2: Especially
0: you know?
2: If someone's right behind you. You don't want the door in someone's face.
0: Yeah. I mean, I've got teenagers. I've had plenty of doors slammed in my face. So lovely for someone to open the door for me.
1: Tim, you keep opening doors and just be kind. Everybody,
2: yeah.
1: A bit of compassion, kindness, empathy.
2: I'm trying to think of why you wouldn't want the door open for you. Unless it was in my scenario where the door is like too open, as in like there's too much of a distance and you feel a bit put out having to run towards a door that's open.
0: Well, I can't reach the gate at one entrance of the school. You know, you've got those lifty up things.
2: Yeah.
0: I can't reach it from the outside because it's on the other side. So I've actually cajoled a father to always wait just on the other side for
2: me. A resident tall person just to help you out.
0: Yeah.
2: That's good.
1: Tim's clearly a sexist, misogynistic bastard, writes this dear listener in absolute sarcasm.
0: Oh, yeah. They're having a laugh.
1: Absolutely.
2: Yeah.
1: And somebody else has given you the perfect response, Tim. I didn't hold the door open because you're a lady. I held it open because I'm a gentleman.
0: Yeah.
2: That's good.
0: Yeah, that is nice.
2: Yeah.
0: He probably got a bit of a shock, though, when she said that, you know.
1: Jason says, Joe and the gang, Tim should have said, yeah. I know you can open the door yourself, but I was taught to use my manners. And if the woman didn't like that, tell her to bugger off. Maybe leave off the last bit, Jason.
2: And I think about we were talking about being on the train recently. I've seen a few

0: scenarios where like people that are near the door of a train won't just stick their hand out as they see someone running by, and that always
1: Oh,
0: kind of
1: I would
0: gets.
1: always, I shout if
0: Yeah.
1: I'm running a bit late, you know.
2: It only becomes awkward if you're trying to hold our beloved double glass doors
0: Oh,
2: open at
0: that
2: the
0: one, yeah.
2: ABC. And I literally almost cut somebody in half the other day because I was
0: It's Fort
2: standing
0: Knox
2: there
0: here.
2: and the doors just closed on
0: Yeah,
2: us.
0: they wait
2: Like,
0: for
2: where I was
0: nobody.
2: like, we are in the middle of these doors, and they just continued to close and closing. And I was like, oh my God, quick move.
1: They are like Fort Knox here, aren't they?
2: Dean says, I open the door for my mates and hold it if others are coming through, all of whom are capable of themselves. It's called courtesy.
1: Yeah. And Tim, your mum would have been proud of you.
0: Yep.
1: That's enough. Your mum would have been chuffed to bits with you.
2: Kim says, I'm female and I hold doors open for people. I feel it's just a polite thing to do for anyone by anyone. There you go, Tim. I think that is a thorough,
0: Yeah, you got
2: resounding 100% of
0: all
2: just be
0: clear.
2: kind and courteous. Well
1: Team
2: done,
1: Tim.
2: you. Annette says, Joe, please don't cancel this. It's the most realistic thing on radio. Thanks, Annette. And just while we're on that note, Barb says, I love Josh. He is fun and lovely.
1: See?
0: Thanks, Barb.
2: Sharon is empathetic. I've always thought she is wonderful. Fitz no longer appears on another radio station, Barb. He did that in a past life, but that is so sweet of you to send that message through.
0: I think you can listen
2: Now,
0: back to those old episodes, though. They're floating around somewhere.
1: yeah,
0: If you
1: they're
0: wanted to
1: Fitz,
0: relive
1: but he's ours
2: of
1: now.
2: his
1: Fitzy on
2: heyday.
1: commercial
0: Yeah,
1: radio.
0: yeah. Surely,
1: Oh, we'll have to
0: surely.
1: find some and play them for him.
0: That's quite good.
1: Yeah.
2: I've got a message from, oh, I can't tell if you are, I'm just going to read it out.
1: Yeah.
2: Years ago, feminists got on the bandwagon. It was a thing, and I thought it had gone the way of all OTT things. I'm a second wave feminist, writes this dear correspondent, who has a women's studies degree. And this person should realise that we are all people and we do things for each other. So there you go. That is somebody who has got a degree
0: Yep.
2: and is
1: Yeah.
2: coming to your
0: That's
2: organisation.
0: trials at its finest.
1: That's qualified.
0: Yeah, that is qualified advice. Get that out of here.
2: I reckon that was a job well done. Now let's move on to the next.
1: Yeah.
2: It is 20 past two, and this has not got a name attached to it. Our neighbourhood has an annual street party, and historically every house is invited. Wow. You must have a. Oh, street party. It's just a street, not
1: Yeah,
2: the
1: yeah.
2: whole neighbourhood.
1: No,
2: No.
1: just the street.
2: Just
1: Yeah.
2: the street. This year, the self-appointed organisers have deliberately not invited a couple of families who they deem to be unsociable. I don't agree with excluding people, and it's something I try to teach my children too. Do I tactfully explain this to the organisers or simply not go as a protest? I reckon you just go and invite those other families.
1: Yeah, just invite them.
0: Yeah.
1: Yeah.
0: I'm interested though, because I'm now thinking I understand as an organizer sometimes if a person routinely doesn't attend your events, it can be quite frustrating and a
1: Yeah.
0: bit demoralizing. So I understand why if this family.
2: I'm sorry, what other situation would this occur in, Josh?
0: What do you mean?
2: Like someone routinely doesn't attend your events.
0: Yeah.
2: What, like you have a birthday party every year and they
0: Yeah.
2: just don't turn up?
0: Yeah. At what point is it okay to say no? I don't want to invite that person
1: Well,
0: in.
1: this is the
0: What I'm
1: street.
0: saying, yeah,
1: It's the
0: but I'm
1: street.
0: saying if they're sorry, let's be clear. If they're saying that they don't attend and they're unsociable and they don't want to be involved in the street party, is there not an argument to say that they have given up their social alliance license to be a part of the street?
1: It's not a street party unless everyone's invited,
2: Yeah, no,
1: Josh.
2: sorry,
0: So
2: disagree.
0: they're just allowed to never turn up.
1: Yeah, that's fine.
0: And
2: They're
0: you,
2: right.
0: if you're putting in the blood, sweat, and tears organizing
1: Oh,
0: that thing,
1: what's the
0: and
1: blood,
0: this.
1: sweat, and tears? You print off a few things and
0: You've got to
1: remind
0: squeeze the
1: everybody, you know.
0: lemonade.
1: No, everybody brings a bit. Everyone brings out their trestle table.
0: I'm just trying to see it from the
2: No.
0: perspective of a group that feel
2: No.
0: like it might
1: And
0: be worth it.
1: if they're the bar humbugs, just keep inviting them. One day they'll just suddenly come.
2: Or even if they don't, who cares? It's
1: Yeah.
2: just the act of generosity.
0: But I'm just saying it I'm can you not see what I'm saying?
1: No.
2: No.
0: All right, well, someone out there must see what I'm getting at.
2: While they think about it. Oh,
0: There must be,
2: Dawn.
0: because the self-appointed organisers agree with me. They've decided not to do it.
1: Yeah, they did.
2: Dawn was our feminist. Dawn, love a feminist. Thank you for getting in touch. Now, while people are coming or not coming to your
0: Yeah, I doubt they're
1: your
0: coming to my
1: street
0: defense. I'm just
1: party.
0: thinking.
2: Sophie's called in. Good afternoon, Sophie.
3: Oh, hi there.
2: Go on. What is the story about waving?
3: Oh, I was just listening to your thing about the door opening and stuff, and it reminded me of my daughter's 15, and I'd always, every time we go across the pedestrian crossing, I always just say, wave.
2: Yeah.
3: Wave to the
2: Yeah,
3: car to say thank you, you know.
2: yeah.
3: And I'm always saying, did you wave? She goes, yes, Mum, I'm behind.

0: you, but I did. Anyway, one day she came home from school and said, we've got a pedestrian crossing opposite the train station. She goes, oh, I just crossed the crosswalk and I waved, and this middle-aged woman next to me said, you don't have to wave, you know, they have to stop.
1: Oh, my gosh.
0: I said, Rosie, I'm really sorry about that, but please don't stop waving because that's just one person. And I was just so... You know,
1: and imagine saying that to her.
0: I know.
1: You keep waving, Rosie.
0: I know. And when I said to Rosie, I'm always in the car with her. And whenever someone lets me in, I always wave, say thank you.
2: Yes, it's our social civic duty. You need to watch the comedian. What is her name? Ursula Carlson.
1: Oh, yeah.
2: Has got a skit about it. It is hysterical.
3: Yeah, it's very funny.
0: But every time I do it, and my husband's in the front there, so he goes, they can't hear you, you know. And I said... Yeah, but Rosie can, and it's just, it's not difficult to say thank you.
1: Totally agree.
2: Oh, Sophie, have a wonderful weekend. That was brilliant.
0: Thank you.
2: That was brilliant. Yeah.
3: No, I love a little wave.
1: Yeah.
3: I go across.
1: Oh, yeah, definitely. I mouth thank you as well.
3: Oh, that's
1: Yeah, thank you.
2: Well, in our suburb, it is literally like a game. It is oh, no, you wait. No, you come.
1: Yeah.
2: Because so it's
1: who's
2: like
1: going?
2: One row,
1: yeah,
2: it's always like, yeah. Oh yeah,
1: it is.
2: Yeah.
1: And I tell the kids, you know, if someone doesn't wave like back, or I say, oh, I think they're a bit sad.
2: I know.
1: Imagine not waving back.
2: Or you say, something terrible.
1: Yeah, must have happened today.
2: Oh, that was brilliant. Now, Kim, this is to you, Josh.
3: Yeah.
2: It's a street party. People come if they want to. It's not a personal thing like a birthday.
3: Okay.
2: I don't think there's any reason that you just don't. You just invite them all. You lead by example.
3: I haven't been to a street party. This is clearly what's happened.
1: We don't have enough of them, actually.
3: No. What do you do? Are you standing in the street?
2: No, you put out, like in your suburb, Sharon, there's a famous one.
3: Oh, yeah. In someone's backyard?
2: Oh, no,
1: right in the street.
2: Down the whole street.
3: Oh, so it's very clear that you weren't invited.
1: They put the witch's hats at the end and everything.
3: I just thought it might be someone's house party on that street, everyone in the neighbourhood.
1: No, trestle tables out, everybody brings stuff, fairy lights are out. Yes,
2: apparently there's some support for you, Josh.
1: Oh.
3: Thank you.
2: Hang on. Now I'm trying to find it, Gary.
3: You're trying to find it.
2: Here, Matt. I get it, Josh. It can be totally demoralizing when someone always has a better offer despite you always making the effort.
3: Thank you.
2: Thank you, Matt.
3: Thank you, Matt.
1: I still think it's different. You know what? I kind of went off these organisers when our correspondent said self-appointed.
3: Yeah, but that's them.
1: Self-appointed.
3: They're editorialising. We don't know what this organiser's been through.
1: This organiser.
3: They might be
1: I never gave a thought to those organisers.
3: They might
1: Josh.
3: Be a real sweetie. They're trying their best.
2: I absolutely agree with Jason, who says, take the high road, keep inviting the party poopers so they can't complain about the organisers. I mean, just be inclusive.
3: Yeah, I want to be clear that I'm not defending them if they're the kind of people that call in rangers over street parties. That doesn't feel good.
1: I'll
3: throw them under
1: ranger.
3: The bus if necessary, but I just want to be clear that there could be good ones out there.
2: Okay, we're just going to go back to Tim and his chivalry. Matt in Frio says, please, Tim, continue the chivalry. It's a dying art, my friend. It's the only way I get to meet people in my building, not necessarily women. You've got to love the affable, intelligent Josh. Love this segment so much. Go Shaz too.
1: Yeah.
2: Well, there's a lot of love happening.
3: Aww. That's nice.
2: There's a lot of love happening.
1: Chivalry. Yeah. I even like the word. It's a great word.
2: This person remains nameless but writes, if I'm out in public and see a woman needs a hand with something, I do not help unless they are elderly. Not all but some younger women take it as an insult, like you think they're weak. It's and they've been put off by doing that.
1: Oh. Yeah.
2: I reckon just keep opening doors, Tim. Keep opening doors. Okay, have we got time for another trial?
1: Yeah.
3: Squeeze it in.
2: Let's do it.
1: We're squeezing it in this week.
2: This is really simple. I've been invited. There's a lot of partying going on.
1: Yeah.
2: I've been invited to a come-as-you-are party. What does that even mean? Thank goodness Fitzy's not here because, number one, he doesn't dress up. And
1: he doesn't go to parties.
3: This is really helpful. Come-as-you-are party.
1: I think you should put this
2: Nirvana. Up. Is it? Don't you dress up as Nirvana?
3: What?
1: That's really good. Well, Joe, I was hoping I'd find an opening to talk about your footwear today.
2: My footwear? You're not allowed to reveal this.
1: Oh, I think it should. I think the producer should take a photo of your footwear today and title it How Do You Go Come As You Are? Because your footwear today would be Come As You Are. Now, you're going to have to say what you're wearing.
2: I'm not.
3: Orthopedic.

0: Orthopedic, I call them flip flops.
1: They
0: bongs.
1: The but hang on, ugliest shoes I've ever seen.
0: Now actually. Hold your foot up, please, for Josh to see.
1: No, I don't need to do that.
0: Oh, you do. You do. She's got black socks on as well. She's forcing her feet through the bit that goes between your big toe and your next toe. And
1: no, I understand our socks and shoes.
0: Normally, she's quite stylish. She has let herself go.
1: Yeah, so
2: I now, also don't wear a bra anymore.
0: Oh, my gosh.
1: Now, Joe, if we were now pitching, you've been invited to a come as you are
0: yeah,
1: party.
0: You'd
1: are you
0: be the winner.
1: As you are right now?
2: Hell no.
1: Well, see, you failed in the come as you are.
2: No, I'd go as Kurt Cobain.
0: Okay. Would you?
1: Just,
0: yeah.
1: Really delivering on the nirvana. I think that's funny if one person does that. If there's like 60
0: there'd be loads of
1: Kurt Cobain.
2: Oh, so you think they're being literal?
0: Yeah, yeah, just come as you are.
1: I don't think.
2: It's not a dress up. It's
0: not a dress up, Joe.
1: No. No, I really don't.
0: She died the bit. There'd either be 20 Kurt Cobains or just her dressed as Kurt Cobain.
1: She's quite good.
2: I'm not far off.
1: It's a good lateral thinking approach to come as you are party.
0: I want our correspondent to get back to us and tell us what people came as. You know?
1: I think it's quite easy in my work because we finish at 6. We just walk out the
0: door. Just go to the party.
1: I just go to the party. For people that have kind of got that in-betweeny point of like work, I don't know. Are you meant to come in your like work do?
0: Well, they don't. You don't want it.
1: Nobody wants that. So the only
2: I've got correspondence from Fitzy.
1: Okay.
0: Have you? He was listening. Oh, bless him.
2: I hope I meant to read this out, Fitzy.
0: Yeah, well, you are now.
1: At our peril.
2: We have a street party each year. For some reason, they keep inviting us.
0: Bless him.
2: Oh, Fitzy, we're thinking of you. Sandy says PJs for me so I can go straight to bed after.
0: Oh, yeah.
1: Yeah.
0: Yeah. PJs are actually a legitimate outfit now. I see them all the time. Ugg boots and PJs. It's true.
1: Yeah, you're really, yeah, really no, like leaning into the audience here.
0: It is. I see it all the time in my local
2: Tony Carr wants to join.
3: Oh, absolutely.
0: Isn't
3: I agree with all that, Chaz.
0: Yeah.
3: Tracky Dacks.
0: Oh, yeah.
3: I love Tracky Dacks. Oh, I wear them all the time. They're my favourite. Yeah. I wear jeans, obviously. And
0: your Tracky Dacks just always fit you, don't they?
3: Tracky Dacks to work would be great. We should have a Tracky Dacks day.
0: Yeah.
2: I don't know that I own Tracky Dacks.
3: Oh, you don't?
1: Nah, couldn't be caught.
0: Really? Oh.
3: Maybe because I'm a bit of a sporty, but, you know.
2: Josh takes his sartorial decisions very seriously. Is a man of style.
3: I just couldn't imagine Bilo in Tracky Dacks.
0: No.
1: That's quite
0: cool. No. But
3: well, maybe.
0: Just excuse me a moment while I flirt with Mr. Carr. Mm. You're looking fabulous.
3: Thank you. Yeah.
0: Looking fabulous.
3: If I had Tracky Dacks on, I'd look even better.
0: You would. We're off.
2: Okay. I wanted you to keep flirting for a moment.
0: Oh, okay.
2: Josh, time to depart and David, time to enter. But Josh, thank you.
1: Oh, no worries.
2: It was delightful as always. You are also funny. Thanks for the laughs. Regards, Marion. Thank you for the kind words, Marion. Thanks, Shazza. Oh, no, she's left. She can't say goodbye either. It is 29-3. I'm sorry. I misspoke earlier and I think I put us all an hour back. John, thank you for pointing that out. Tony. You are here to bring the headlines.
3: That's why I'm here, really, apart from talk about Tracky Dacks. Now, Joe, two men, this is a very serious story, two men who killed an elderly man in his home in WA Southwest have been given lengthy prison sentences. James Terence Hunt was found guilty of murdering Raymond Smith in his Greenbushes home in 2023, while Paul May was found guilty of manslaughter. They'd gone there to steal from Mr. Smith, but Hunt took him to the bathroom and stomped on him. Justice Amanda Forrester said May helped restrain Mr. Smith. One Nation has been forced to move its planned fundraiser in Melbourne tonight after police raised concerns about protests. Pauline Hanson and Barnaby Joyce were set to speak at the event at a restaurant in Moonee Ponds with anti-racism protesters planning a rally nearby. A party spokesperson says the event has been moved to another venue, but they won't be disclosing the location. And the Trump administration is appealing a court decision that has ordered the removal of the US president's name from the Kennedy Center for Performing Arts in Washington, D.C. In May, a judge ruled the Performing Arts Center, which Donald Trump dubbed the Trump Kennedy Center, cannot be renamed without an act of Congress.
2: Thank goodness.
3: Yeah, I thought the same thing.
2: Do you know what? The most remarkable artist, Ben, what is Ben's surname? He's a musician and he was the artistic director of the Kennedy Center. He's a very Ben, indie, oh goodness. Yes. And he quit. He stood down as the artistic director.
3: I believe quite a few people have.
2: Yeah.
3: Yeah, anyway, over this sort of vanity tour by Mr. Trump.
2: I've got one more question for you, Tony Carr.
3: Yes.
2: Oh, Freo Cooksters in his tracky dacks most days. He's going to be very comfortable.
3: I try to get that image out of my head.
2: The age of smartphone is the world we live in, which makes the kind of payphone a bit of a throwback, Tony Carr.
3: Yes.
2: But in a moment, we're going to look into the different ways payphones are being used, and apparently people are having a lot of fun, but has a payphone ever rescued you? Have you ever, or did you used to go across the street to make a private phone call because back in the day you could not do it at home?
3: I don't know if it's ever rescued me, but I can remember vividly as a six-year-old sitting in the car while my mother was on a payphone or in a phone box, and the car started shaking. So did the phone box. And you know why?
2: Because
3: it was the earthquake in Meckering.
2: There you go.
3: I remember it clearly as a child, sitting in the car and thinking, oh, the car's, maybe it's a strong wind. No, I don't think it is. There's no trees blowing, moving. And she got in the car after a phone call, which I think she...
2: also felt the earth move.
3: Got off the phone pretty quickly and said, I think we've just had an earthquake.
2: What?
3: And she was right.
2: There you go.
3: It was the Meckering earthquake. We were in Perth at the time, so we're a long way from Meckering, but as most listeners would remember...
2: What decade was that? Because I remember we talked about
3: the 60s,
2: this, yeah. And there was a lady, I'm sure, who was working. What did you used to call it when you had to patch phones through?
3: Oh, the
2: and she was doing that when it happened and had to patch.
3: Switch operator.
2: There you go. You're live, David.
3: And they'd be the real. You know, they'd get some great gossip. I reckon they would have.
2: I think you are right. Thank you very much, Tonica. Ben Folds is who I was trying to think of. Ben Folds from Ben Folds 5.
1: Former
2: This is it.
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2: David Carsten's got an update for us. Over to you, David.
5: Thanks, Joe. Let's go around the state. If you're in Broome, it's 28.8 degrees, 21.9 in Carnarvon, in Kalgoorlie, 14.8 at the moment, Geraldton, 19.2. 15.2 degrees in Bunbury. If you're in Albany, it's 14 degrees, and down the road in Esperance, 12.8 degrees. In Perth today, it's cloudy. Winds southerly, 15 to 20 k's an hour, becoming light in the late afternoon. The predicted max today is just 17 degrees, with a low overnight of 4 degrees. Now, your weather for Perth for the weekend. Tomorrow, mostly sunny morning in the morning, becoming cloudy with a slight chance of a shower in the evening and some light winds throughout. The temp will reach 18 and it'll be cold again overnight on Saturday, dropping to 4 degrees on Sunday. Cloudy with a very high chance of showers. It's really taking a turn, most likely in the afternoon and evening. A chance of a thunderstorm in the early afternoon, winds northwest to northeasterly, 15 to 20 k's an hour, tending west to northwesterly in the early afternoon and then becoming light in the late afternoon. It'll get to 90 degrees on Sunday. Right now in Perth, it's 15.6 degrees.
4: 102.5 ABC Perth. Traffic.
5: We have a breakdown on the Kwinana Freeway southbound just after Belia Drive in Atwell. There's a vehicle in the right emergency lane. Traffic is slow on the approach and caution is advised. There's also a crash on the Mitchell Freeway northbound at Whitfords Ave in Padbury. The left emergency lane is closed by incident response and traffic is slow on approach. Please proceed with caution. And on Reed Highway, there's a pothole eastbound near Altone Road in Beachboro. So keep an eye out for that. The left lane is blocked and traffic is slow in the area. Drive with caution, please.
2: Thank you very much, David. And it was the telephone exchange that I was trying to think of. Jason very kindly has sent in a message, which does relate to what we're about to talk about.
5: Yes.
2: Payphones.
5: Yes.
2: Did you ever use a payphone to get out of a tricky situation or to make a...
5: Well, look. It was probably for me more sort of clandestine phone calls as a late teen. You know, speaking to the girlfriend for an extended period when there was only one phone in the house, and you're the eldest of four kids. You don't really get a lot of privacy.
2: So I don't think there is any privacy.
5: No, none. So yeah, a kilometre walk down to the local phone box was worth it for me.
2: With a pocket full of coins.
5: That's right.
2: Pocket full of coins. Well, that is better than James in Doubleview, who used to have a lot of fun prank calling people from his local payphone when he was a kid. He reckons it kept him entertained for hours. We are talking payphones next. I mean, I actually am quite surprised that there are that many around. But if you, I don't know, if a payphone ever got you out of a tricky situation or you've got an interesting memory, 1300 221025. Thank you very much, David Carsten, for that weather update. Now, Margaret, I do hope you're still listening. Margaret is 98 and requested this.

0: You.
1: Oh, what a voice he had. That was for you, Margaret. I really hope you're still listening. 20 to 3 on 102.5 ABC Perth, and of course, right across Western Australia. Now, against all the technological odds, payphones remain a constant on our streetscapes. And I don't know, I think I find that comforting. Now, a journalist with The Guardian, Caitlin Cassidy, has written a great piece on how payphones are enjoying a bit of a renaissance. In a way, I have to say, I certainly never imagined, but 1300 22 1025, I have been asking you if you have got a memory of using a payphone. Maybe it got you out of a very sticky situation. Maybe you, like David Carsten, used to find a payphone if you wanted to call somebody that you liked and you had a bunch of siblings at home where there was absolutely no privacy. G'day, Billy. Tell us about the old push-button phones.
2: Oh, thank you. That was a very classy entrance to this phone call too, thank you.
1: Go on. What do you remember, mate?
2: 1973, 13-year-old Billy, close your eyes. The black and white, the black phone box is the rectangle with an A and B button pressed. A B was for return. The older boys in our area, one was my older brother, they used to put the empty matchbox up inside to catch the return call. Yes, very naughty.
1: But also quite kind of clever. I mean, I'm not condoning it. I'm not condoning it, Billy.
2: No, I wasn't either. We had about five in our area. Now, me and my little mate, we were a bit povo one night, and he knew about this. And we went, he said, I'll show you something. We went round, and it was fives, tens, and 20s. So you could probably get about $2 out of the whole little circuit. Put the matches box back up in. We went and had a great night in 1973. Unbeknownst to us, when we got home, his older brother was a little bit angry because we'd got there first.
1: Oh, pipped him at the post, Billy. Billy, Billy, Billy.
2: Thank you.
1: Good memories, good memories. 1300 22 1025. I've got a message from Ted in Kalgoorlie, and Tony Carr was recalling being a kid and his mum was actually using a payphone when the Meckering earthquake happened. Well, Ted writes,

0: by providing postcards for travel updates. The provocative advertising provided much entertainment to all who received them. That is very naughty, Steelo. But somebody who's been looking into payphones is Guardian Australia journo Caitlin Cassidy, and she's written a piece on how payphones are sort of, I guess, enjoying a bit of a renaissance. And like all diligent reporters, she's been very hands-on in her research. Good afternoon, Caitlin.
1: Good afternoon.
0: Now, firstly, payphones, 2026, how many of them are there still out there? Is there still a big demand for them?
1: So there's about 14,000 across Australia now, which kind of sounds a lot at the face of it, but at their peak there were around 80,000, and that was only a few decades ago. So they have declined significantly, but there really is still an important need for them, which is, I think, partially why a few years ago Telstra made them all free.
0: Yeah, I mean, absolutely. And I don't want to diminish, you know, not everybody has the means to have a mobile phone, and they can play a vital service, you know, remote communities, all of that. But yeah, I had also forgotten that they'd made it all free.
1: Yes, I know. It actually happened during COVID, and I think that was quite deliberate. And if you look at certain times that they have been, you know, relatively popular or more relied upon, it's things like, you know, the Black Summer bushfires, when people lost their phone connection and suddenly payphones, the local payphone was receiving sort of thousands of calls. So it's almost the sort of thing that, I mean, I never really noticed ones around my neighbourhood, and I suppose you don't until you need them. But when you need them, you really do need them.
0: You really do. I have got such great stories coming through on the text line and people calling in, Caitlin, and I will come to all of those in just a tick. But you were looking into this because they've actually been gamified. What is going on with payphones and gamification?
1: Yeah, it's the combination you'd never expect. But do you remember a few years ago there was a game called Pokemon Go that took off around the world? Yeah, so the premise is basically you get this map of every payphone in Australia, and you have this little unique player ID, and you go around and see how many payphones you can find. And when you call up this number, if you're the first person playing the game that has accessed this payphone, you get to leave your own voicemail that any future person playing the game will hear when they call. So it's this kind of beautiful way to sort of connect with your community and people that you've never really met before. Like I even, when I went online and was sort of looking at other players and places they'd visited, there's quite a few people playing around Perth. So you'd hear all these voicemails they've left around a city you might not be familiar with, and you're sort of getting to know places that you don't know yourself.
0: Oh, it's really gorgeous. And I mean, you dived into this Payphone Go experience. Just tell us what lengths you went to in the name of solid research.
1: It was a bit of an intense day. I spent, I think it was about 8.5 hours in the end, just going around. I live in Sydney, and just wandering around Sydney trying to find, my goal was 50 payphones, which I thought would be really doable. But I initially was like, I'll just walk it, it'll be fine. So I had my dog with me. I think we got to about 20, and I was like, I'd done something like 15 kilometres or something like that. So then I hopped in my car. And then you end up sort of visiting the same payphone by accident twice or sometimes three times. And finally, it was about 6:30 at night when I found the 50th payphone, and it was in order. And it was just like this huge personal moment. I felt like I'd kind of climbed a mountain or something, because I wanted to know what it was like playing the game. And I actually had a lot of fun.
0: Oh, I'm glad you got into it. I'm talking to a journalist for The Guardian, Caitlin Cassidy, who's written a piece about payphones and how they're enjoying a bit of renaissance in a way that I certainly had never thought of. And Caitlin, I think you'll love this. I've just got a message from somebody saying, my mum and I still use the payphones to call each other on every road trip we take. Out of the blue, I might receive a call from Menzies or Sandfire Roadhouse or Dean Mill, and they've actually sort of turned it into a game between the two of them. Isn't that beautiful?
1: That's gorgeous.
0: And Sly says there is still a red phone booth on Stirling Terrace in 2J in front of the old post office. Caitlin, thank you for filling us in on that. And if anybody wants to read it, the piece is online, isn't it?
1: Yes, it's just on The Guardian's homepage.
0: Fantastic. Andy says, Joe and Caitlin, great way for teachers to have another HASS teaching moment. And that's bang on, isn't it?
1: Yeah, that's true, actually. Yeah.
0: There we go. Thanks so much for your time, Caitlin.

0: and Caitlin Cassidy there, who is a reporter for The Guardian. 1300 221 0025. So many great stories coming through on the text line from you about using payphones back in the day. Tim, tell us about what you used to do in England.
1: Yeah, hi. When it was reverse the charges right back in the day, I used to call back from England to home. And because you could hear the operator's conversation with my dad, he would answer the phone and she would say, "This is a reverse charge call from Tim in London. Would you accept the charges?" And instead of saying yes, he would say, "Are you all right, mate?" And I'd go, "Yep." And he'd say, "No, thanks." And they would hang up.
0: Oh, that is so good. Oh, Tim, that is brilliant. Well, on that note, Bingo says when his mum would drop him into town, when it was time for him to go home, he'd go to the payphone and ring her, but he wouldn't put any money in. It would just dial and she'd answer, hear the call, wasn't connected, and no, yeah, time to go and pick up Bingo.
1: Yeah.
0: Oh, very funny, very funny. Thanks for your call, Tim. 1300 221 0025. Julie was a telephonist in Meekatharra in 68, Derby in 69, and Perth International 69 to 71. Thank you. And I've got another story for you from Sarah regarding the UK, who says back in the day, you could send telegrams from payphones, and for a bit of fun, she sent her then boyfriend a love note via telegram, had to pump pounds and pounds of coins into the phone. Thank you, Sarah. Jason, what do you remember? Good afternoon.
2: Yeah, g'day. I can remember, like, I'm of the age where obviously kids didn't have mobile phones, and you'd sort of had your excursion into town on the train or the bus, and then, like, you'd be on your way home and you'd get off the train and you used to pick up and you'd ring the home number and let it ring three or four times and then hang up, and that was the signal to give mum and dad, come and pick us up from the train station or from the bus stop or wherever you were meant to be found.
0: I think this is a universal communication method. So many people are going, yeah, we used to do that too.
2: Yeah, it was simple. It didn't cost you anything. I mean, mind you, back then, what I think a telephone call from a pay
0: like 20 cents
2: or something like that. Yeah, and then you used to be a number that you could ring, that then would make the phone ring, and you'd do that, and then hang up and wait for somebody to come past and pick up the phone, and there would be nobody there.
0: Oh. I mean, remember the days where you just made a plan and everyone had to stick to it because no one was contactable, and you're like, right, we're meeting on Hay Street, 3 p.m., boom.
2: Yep.
0: Oh, yep. God, can we go back to that? Good on you, Jason. I've got a message from somebody who was at the Manila Roadhouse, oh, Red Devil, Manila Roadhouse the other day, and while waiting on a mate, noticed there's a phone box, went to see if it worked, it did. So he thought he'd try ringing his partner's mobile, as he'd heard on Macca's show you can get the free landline calls. Couldn't believe it. Actually got through to her. Free mobile calls, says Red Devil. And somebody else says they used a payphone yesterday to ring a suspect scam number. They didn't answer their mobile because they didn't recognise the number, saw the payphone, so thought, good timing, ring back anonymously. He was selling health insurance, or it was a scam, so they just said wrong number, hung up, blocked the number. So the payphone is handy for that. Thank you for your message. Somebody else is revealing that their 10-year-old loves a payphone. All the prank calls to their mobile or poor random numbers. Is your fridge running? Oh, that was always a goodie, wasn't it? Is your fridge running? G'day, Donnie. What do you remember doing as a kid?
3: Well, to make a phone call, we used to dial a number. And as soon as they answered, you'd smash the hang-up lever, and then you could talk through the earpiece. But you had to listen to it too. It was like a walkie-talkie type thing.
0: As in, you didn't have to put more coins in?
3: No, you didn't have to put any coins in. It didn't disconnect. It dialed the number, and when you did that, bang. And it used to sort of somehow connect it. But it only come through the earpiece, so you had to...
0: You had to listen carefully.
3: Use it like a walkie-talkie.
0: Oh, my goodness, Johnny. Different times. Thank you for your call. Matt's remembering putting a good old-fashioned plastic straw through the coin slot, which would automatically return your coin but activate the call.

And says he used to get endless calls that way. I'm not condoning it, Matt, but wow. Judy and Jero says she actually thinks that a certain company let the payphones become free because it was cheaper than removing them. Just a thought from Judy. And this correspondent lived in Donnelly River 40 years ago and says the local payphone you could ring out free. So it was a great place to get together and meet up with people and forge new friends while people were waiting to, I guess, call home. It is 6 minutes to three. I'm going to squeeze in some music and then I'll try and come back to a few more of your memories. Here is Lefrink.

0: It needs no introduction. I love that sentiment, Alison. One of the best concerts she's seen recently, Freaking on a Friday. It is a thing. Thanks for all your stories and your calls this afternoon. Those of you right around the state.
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2: Now up next, a bit of a follow really from what Joe was talking about on a theme. So this is on the eve of a weekend. It is time to play, quite literally, because the WA government have announced they'll be the first in the nation to have a formal play strategy. To recognise the importance of play for all children and young people. So WA, to get a play strategy, Australian first, a committee has been established. You'll meet a member of, from Nature Play WA, yeah? And you might be thinking, why do we need a strategy to get kids playing? Well, times have changed. So can you take us back to the old times of play? Before screens, before stranger danger, what was the play? What were the games? What was the activity? What was play in your day before a formal strategy was necessary? Take us there. 1300 560 222 is the phone number. Also ahead, what type of milk, in your experience, is better for you, better for your health? Now, if you're unsure of the answer to that, listen up, because Edith Cowan University have the results of some fresh research. And the headline that they put out reads, "Move over soy, oat and almond milks." This research has shed new light on the growing debate between cow's milk and plant-based alternatives. And it's landed firmly on the side of the cow. You'll hear from the lead researcher shortly. You got something to share? 0448 922 604. It's 3 o'clock.
3: Good afternoon, Tony Carr with ABC News. Two men who killed an elderly man in his home in WA Southwest have been given lengthy prison sentences. David Webber reports.
4: James Terence Hunt was found guilty of murdering Raymond Smith in his Greenbushes home in 2023, while Paul Douglas May was found guilty of manslaughter. They'd gone there to steal from Mr. Smith, but Hunt took him to the bathroom and stomped on him. Justice Amanda Forrester said May helped restrain Mr. Smith. She said they decided to commit the robbery to feed their methamphetamine habits. Justice Forrester accepted the account of a third man who'd given evidence against Hunt and May at their trial. Hunt was sentenced to life with a minimum of 21 years, while May must serve at least 15 years before being eligible for parole.
3: The Australian Manufacturing Workers Union says its members voted for protected industrial action against miner BHP out of a sense of hopelessness. Workers at BHP's Port Hedland iron ore facility in WA's Pilbara have voted to take protected industrial action in an effort to increase pay and conditions, meaning about 450 workers could conduct work stoppages. BHP has claimed shutting down the world's largest bulk export port could cost the company more than $120 million per day. Union State Secretary Steve McCartney says members are frustrated at negotiations with the company.
5: Well, our members are just trying to, they want a decent wage. They also want to know what they're going to get every year, that their agreement's in place. And they want to know how their bonuses are made up. Because before that was a big mystery in that place.
3: A One Nation fundraiser in Melbourne has been moved to a secret location after protesters vowed to demonstrate outside the event tonight. Ethan Seidemann reports.
6: Party leader Pauline Hanson and MP Barnaby Joyce were both slated to speak at the fundraiser, which was meant to be held at an Italian restaurant in Moonee Ponds in Melbourne's inner north. Several anti-racism protesters had posted online rallying people to protest at the event. One Nation says police concerns prompted the move, but Victoria Police say the venue made the decision to cancel. Police say they're not aware of any threats made against the venue. A One Nation spokesperson says the fundraiser has been moved to a different, undisclosed location.
3: Iran has yet to make a final decision on a possible peace deal with the US. US President Donald Trump has announced the two countries could finalise an agreement as soon as this weekend and reopen the Strait of Hormuz to shipping. The deal, if confirmed, would be the most significant diplomatic breakthrough yet to end the three-month-old war. But Iran's foreign ministry spokesperson, Esmail Baghi, says there's still a long way to go.
7: Regarding the negotiations, the Islamic Republic of Iran has repeatedly announced that it entered the diplomatic process in good faith and with a responsible approach. The problem we face from the beginning in this diplomatic process stemmed from the contradictory approaches of US officials.
3: Israeli and Palestinian civil society groups will meet in France to urge the international community not to abandon a two-state solution. The meeting, attended by foreign ministers and senior officials from dozens of countries, marks 1 year since the UN-backed New York Declaration. That declaration set out a roadmap toward Palestinian statehood and prompted countries, including France and Canada, to recognise a Palestinian state. The Socceroos coach, Tony Popovich, has signed a contract extension just 2 days out from the team's first World Cup match against Turkey in Vancouver. National Sport reporter David Mark has more.
8: Popovich's extension will take him through to the end of the 2027 Asian Cup, due to be held in Saudi Arabia early next year. Since taking over the Socceroos, Popovich has coached the team in 18 matches, recording 10 wins, 4 draws and 4 losses. His biggest test comes on Sunday, where his team plays Turkey and where he'll become the first Australian to play and coach at a World Cup. David Mark, ABC Sport, San Francisco.
3: In finance, the Australian share market has risen sharply today after Wall Street rallied and oil prices tumbled. The ASX 200 has closed up 2% to end on 8,804. Oil is down. The global benchmark Brent crude is trading at $88.26 a barrel. Gold is up to $4,173 an ounce. And the Australian dollar is lower. It's buying 70.3 US cents. In Perth, a partly cloudy afternoon. Tomorrow, a sunny morning, then becoming cloudy in the afternoon, 18. Showers increasing on Sunday, 19, and a shower or two on Monday, 16. Currently in Perth, it's 15.2.
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2: Yeah, 3:05 with you until 6 on a Friday afternoon. Hope you're getting excited for the weekend. Now, up first, on the eve of a weekend, it is a good time to play. So can you take us back to play in your day? So before screens, before Stranger Danger, what were the games? What was the activity in the days before an actual formal play strategy was necessary? Because that is the news today, WA. Has formed an advisory committee to be the first in the nation to have a formal play strategy. It's for the kids and for the young people. You'll hear from one of those on the committee. So the CEO of Nature Play WA will explain why this is necessary, what it should look like. And I'd love to hear some memories from you. So play in your day. This from Sandy Andrew. Riding bikes till tea time. Building cubbies in the gullies. And when older, getting dropped at the beach with our surf cat and spending a day sailing. Yep, no committee in sight. They were good old days. Thank you, Sandy, for sharing. Also ahead, some fresh research on the health benefits between cow's milk and plant-based alternatives. Now, this comes out of Edith Cowan University. And I have asked, what do you prefer? Which do you believe is healthier for you? And what tastes better? Emu, old camel milk. It's the best, but it's up to you if you want one hump or two. Thank you, Digger Man. I got something to share. You can text. Even better, you can ring. 1-300-560-222 is the phone number. This is Boz Skaggs and Alito Shuffle.

0: Good track. Buzz Skaggs and Lido Shuffle is coming up 11 past three.
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0: Now, I am asking you to take us back to the old times of play before screens were prolific, before Stranger Danger was too much of an issue. What were the games? What was the activity? What was the play before a formal strategy was required? Which is the news today. So the WA government have announced they have established a committee to form a nation first play strategy for WA. I'll introduce you to one of those on the advisory committee shortly and find out why it's necessary and what would be part of it. And I'd love to hear your memories playing your days before a strategy was necessary. What did you do? 1300 560 222. So on the advisory committee to develop this Australian first play strategy for WA is the CEO of Nature Play WA, Kelsey Prabhuwasia. Kelsey, welcome.
2: Hi. Hi, Andrew. Thanks for having me.
0: Thank you for coming on. What was play in your day?
2: Well, I loved my baby dolls. I was big into my babies, but I also have a big brother. So there was a lot of cubby building, and I don't know if you remember, we used to call it rock and wrestling, but like WWE,
0: yeah.
2: SmackDown,
0: yep.
2: A lot of that.
0: Good old-fashioned violence, hey, Kelsey?
2: Yeah, a lot of that, yep. It's oh, pretend, no, you right. know, you don't really hurt each other.
0: You yeah. learn you learn boundaries, yeah.
2: You do, and trust, and when not to trust, maybe.
0: All right. So what I'm not going to ask you how many years ago that was, but why is a formal play strategy necessary now?
2: Yeah, well, I think there's two things to consider. One thing is kids will always play given the opportunity. It's innate, it's natural part of their development, and they'll always do it given the opportunity. But the way things are currently, they're not really provided the same opportunity that perhaps I was or some listeners were in our childhoods. So we see a lot less time, whether it's in school or out of school, for just play. And a lot of kids are sort of going online or more sedentary time. And so they're just not getting the play they need. So we just need to make sure across our whole community, through school, through home, local settings, our health system, that there's opportunities for kids to play wherever, whenever they can.
0: Okay, so what could be part or parts of a strategy that would enable all of that?
2: Yeah, well, there's lots of examples that we are looking at and the Office of Early Childhood are looking at from overseas. There's lots of different approaches.

0: there's not kind of one agreed best fit. But part of what this committee wants to do is examine all those different ideas and opportunities, and look at what would fit our setting, because Western Australia is quite different, and we've got the introduction of some more and more kids going full-time kindy, and so there's lots of things to consider. So we're not sure yet, but we'll come up with a good strategy.
1: Okay, but what are one or two examples from international that have caught your eye?
0: Yeah, well, we see in, for example, in New Zealand, a lot of their play focus goes through local governments, and they have people within local government who try to activate and work with the community to get play happening across public spaces. And then we see examples from, say, Wales and Scotland and Ireland, where they looked at things like legislation and took that approach. So, yeah, so we'll kind of have a look. It might be a mixture of both. It might be none, and we come up with something that suits us that's a little bit different.
1: Okay, maybe some listeners have got some ideas. What should be in the strategy? What should be in a nation first play strategy? So WA is developing this to get kids playing more. 1300 560 222. What are the have you got stats around play? So today's kids versus a generation or two ago?
0: It's really hard to gather that data. So it is lacking, to be honest. What we know is that their way that children play is really different. So as we said before, we don't see them out in the community like we used to as much. And then we see a lot more online play and sedentary kind of play. So we know that for sure. And within schooling, we know there's not as much play. And as kids get older, that's dropping off quicker and quicker. But kind of minute for minute, it's almost impossible to know because it's an unstructured thing.
1: Yeah, so when you say online play, so you can do something online and it can be play.
0: Yeah, it's a bit of a strange one for us to think about because, for those of us that grew up without play, I mean, without online play, it's hard to sort of consider. But yeah, online play is really important for a lot of kids. They're playing games online, they're chatting to their friends, and they're feeling part of an online community. So we can't kind of just discard that, but we do need to think about how that can be supported through more play in real life, physical outdoor play with friends.
1: This from Mark. Andrew, why does the government need to organise things for kids to do? Parents need to be taught how to play with their kids. What will there be a sort of a section on parental responsibility and the way to get parents more engaged in this play strategy?
0: Yeah, for sure. I mean, part of it, we've got to think about the different role of parenting now. Most, parents are working full time, which might not have been the case when I was a kid. So it's not necessarily the parents that understand, maybe they don't, but it's the opportunity. But then our kids are not with parents for much of their day as well. So whether that's sort of daycare and early childhood or after school care, or during the school day, the majority of their day is actually away from their parents. So we need to make sure that it's across all our systems and sectors, and even thinking about children that are in hospital long term or in other types of care, making sure they're getting access to it as well. So we'll certainly be working with parents and encouraging parents, but that's just one element, I think.
1: Yeah, how long will it take? When will we have this nation first strategy, do you think, Kelsey?
0: I believe we're meant to have it done sort of the end of year, like a 12-month plan. So, yet to be seen. So, can't confirm yet, but I think that it'll probably be around that.
1: Okay, all the best with it. Thanks for coming on. Appreciate it.
0: Thank you. Thanks very much.
1: All right, so she's a member of that advisory committee that's been established, announced today for Australia's first formal play strategy, which will be a WA play strategy. So, Kelsey referenced other countries having these strategies. So, it's out there, and we need to see what's the best fit is for WA. So, Kelsey Prabowa-Sear, by the way, Nature Play WA CEO. Play in my day. Graham says, Andrew, riding my dragster push bike around the neighbourhood with my mates using Dad's shed to extend our front forks to make choppers. Great times in Hope Valley, northeastern suburbs of Adelaide. And Jason remembers we used to ride our bikes. There's a theme happening here to the creeks in winter or dams in summer and build cubbies and catch juggies from the creek or yabbies from the dams. We'd take a footy, a box of matches to light a fire in the winter to boil our catch on the spot, and in summer a few polonian sauce sandwiches and a bottle of cordial with us. And didn't get home till dark. And Troy says, Andrew, being a new grandfather, it's very easy to get the kids to play. Play with them. Get off your bloody phones and play with the kids. They're not kids forever, says Troy. Yeah? And that was sort of brought up with Kelsey, and the point was made that the time that parents have available as being with the kids has decreased on average, and so the opportunities are less. If you've got something to add or a memory to share, 1-300-560-222 is the phone number.
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3: Australia's only cat historian tells the surprising and complicated story of our famous and infamous felines. The Cats of Australia by Jodie Stewart. 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
1: Okay, up next, cow's milk versus plant-based alternatives. Well, some new research out at ECU has shed some new light on the growing debate between which is better, which provides a better health outcomes. You'll hear from the lead researcher shortly. Your favoured milk and why? Got a response to share? 0448 922 604. This is Ben Lee.

0: Ben Lee, one of his best. Cigarettes will kill you. Good statement, Ben. Good track too. 24 minutes past three on the formal play strategy. One is being developed for WA. First in the nation to do it. Not the first in the world, though. And it was an interesting phrase. So online play was used by our guest, who's on the advisory committee. Andrew, please do not put online and play in the same sentence. But as the CEO of Nature Play WA said, it is an important part of play because I guess it's a sense of community, and a sense of communicating with people in a modern way. But I understand your feedback, Sandy. Got something to share? 0448 922 604.
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0: Now to an ongoing debate. What's better for you, a cow's milk or a plant-based alternative, of which there are many? Oat, almond, soy, many others. Have you got a go-to milk? And why is it the case? Is it for the health benefits it provides you? Is it for other reasons? Is it simply the taste? If you've got a story to share, 1300 560 222. Well, some new research out of ECU is, and they put this there, moving the dial towards cow's milk. ECU's Associate Professor Therese O'Sullivan was the lead researcher. Therese, hello and welcome to you.
2: Thank you for having me. Yeah, this is it's a big area of interest of mine, actually, milk. I also do breastfeeding research, and any sort of milk, I'm sort of all over it.
0: Okay, so what have you found moving the dial towards cow's milk as the healthier alternative?
2: Yeah. Well, what we were looking at here is the whole cow's milk as a whole matrix of a food, because, you know, traditionally in nutrition, we sometimes tend to judge foods based on their individual nutrients. But what we did was when we looked at individual nutrients and we looked at the cow's milk as a whole, the health effects of cow's milk as a whole is much better than like the sum of its components, so to speak. So there's something interesting happening around the way nature naturally packages cow milk, which is quite interesting.
0: Okay, so talk us through some specifics. What are the advantages looking at it as a whole?
2: Yeah, so milk naturally has some fats, some proteins, some vitamins, some minerals, especially things like calcium, which is important for bone health, and iodine, which is good for metabolism and energy use. And it also has some bioactive compounds in it too. And it seems like together as a structure, they give us quite a lot of health benefits, particularly around bone strength. And if we have milk, we absorb those nutrients from milk better than if we absorb them individually. And that's something I think that the plant-based milks maybe sort of don't do as well, because the plant-based milks, they always have to have lots of things added into them to be sort of equivalent. And, you know, it's probably not going to have the same health effects that you get from the natural product.
0: So on bone strength specifically, mm-hmm. how much stronger are the results drinking cow's milk versus a plant-based alternative?
2: Yeah, so we found that people who have like 1 to 2 cups a day of milk equivalent, they end up with actually less than a lower risk of fractures by 40%, which is quite striking. And the other interesting thing is if we just look at calcium supplements alone, in some cases, the calcium supplementation has been associated with increased risk of other things like heart disease. And I think that's important to note, because sometimes we think, oh, we'll take this supplement for this, but then there's going to be some potential side effects. And we didn't see any risk in any studies that we're using milk as the calcium source, but we did see some increased risk of the supplements.
0: Are there some, on the other side of the coin, are there some advantages of the plant-based alternatives over cow's milk?
2: Yes, well, we're definitely, we're not declaring like a winner here. We're not anti-plant milk. People do need to choose plant-based beverages for many reasons. So lactose intolerance can be one, although you can also get lactose-free milk.

0: Milk protein allergy is another major one. I was dairy free for quite a while with one of my children I was breastfeeding who had a milk protein allergy, and also environmental considerations and personal preference. So we're not saying necessarily that everyone should drink dairy milk, but it is more about recognizing that cow's milk and plant-based beverages are different products, and they're going to have different nutritional profiles. We find that in terms of protein, soy milks generally contain the most protein and are often sort of the closest nutritionally, whereas others contain very little protein. And there's an enormous variation between products. And the fortification does matter. It's important. Some of them don't even have calcium added to them. So we don't want people drinking the plant-based milks and thinking that they're getting a cow milk equivalent in terms of the nutrients. We encourage people to really check the labels and see if it does have calcium added in, and things like iodine we're recognizing as being more and more important as well.
1: Is it? Have you done testing on other animal milks? Could they be as beneficial as cow's milk when looking
0: Oh,
1: at it
0: that's a
1: as a
0: good
1: whole?
0: question. Yeah, that's a good question. We haven't looked at other cow milks, but I know there's a few increasing in popularity, and certainly many other animal milks have been used historically around the world in different cultures. But no, we haven't looked at that, but I think that would be another interesting area, particularly, around the sustainability aspect.
1: All right, and just finally, on a very subjective question, what tastes better? What milk?
0: Oh, gee. When I could go back to dairy milk, I did. I'm just a traditional full-fat whole milk sort of person, but the fortified oat milks weren't too bad either when I couldn't have dairy. So, and we're really lucky that there are a lot of options out there. There's some really good options to suit every taste.
1: Well said. Thanks for coming on, Therese. Cheers.
0: Thank you for having me. Bye.
1: Edith Cowan University's Associate Professor, Therese O'Sullivan, the lead researcher on that look at cow's milk versus plant-based alternatives.
2: Soon in a store near you, low methane beef.
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1: And your preference when it comes to milk. Louise, nice to hear from you. Afternoon, Andrew. Best milk straight from the cow. Put in the fridge overnight, beautiful thick cream on top of pure fresh milk underneath. Thank you, Louise. This from Graham. He believes the plant-based milk is a marketing ploy to stop any product from animals. That's my thoughts. Anyway, says Graham. This correspondent says, Andrew, terminology, milk comes from cows. The others know. It's juice. Thank you. And on online play, when they turn 16, we've got to get them off it. I don't quite compute. Thank you for your correspondence. 0448 922 604 is the text. Good afternoon, Andrew. I don't think a plant-based product would kick you while you were milking it. However, the thought of getting a rose thorn caught in my throat is a pain too big to bear. I'll stick to the white stuff. Besides, I don't know how plant-based on-the-go mix with would go with Bundy. Thank you, John in Bunbury. You can text even better. You can ring 1300 560 222. And now on a Friday, I do like to run a bit of a music theme, so let's kick it off. So an invitation to you to contribute to the music playlist this afternoon, and the music theme this Friday, somewhat inspired by the World Cup football. Some call it soccer. Now, there is a record number of countries involved. It wasn't that long ago there was just 24 countries. Then it went to 32. This year there's 48 of them involved. So, can we conjure up some music featuring a country in the song title or in the band's name? So, music featuring a country in the song title or the band's name. I do have some that I prepared earlier. Exhibit A.
5: I've been through the desert on a horse with no name. It felt good to be out of the rain. In the desert.
1: And of course, that is the band America.

0: Well, maybe we could chuck some Australian Crawl on the playlist. Or maybe, just maybe, some John English. Remember that one? Okay, so music featuring a country in the song title or in the band's name. What can you conjure up? Send it through on the text line. 0448 922 604. Sandy on milk. When we were growing up, cow's milk was posh, particularly compared to powdered milk. We're all right now, finishes Sandy. Foz. Hang on. A good dash of full-strength milk on top of my Macona. That's from Kate Forrester. <Coach it up. laughs> Who we did speak to the other day, who was above, far too above, even contemplating having instant coffee. I'm glad you've changed, Kate. Yeah, thank you. I'm glad I could be part of your rehabilitation. It is 25 minutes to four.
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0: All right, I'll start you off with music featuring a country in the song title or in the band name. Now, can I invite you all to do the dance? You know, you all know the dance. You have to walk like an Egyptian. We'll go travelling next. Our tour guide, WA travel writer Chris Parry, along shortly.

0: the Bengals and Walk Like an Egyptian. It is 21 minutes to 4. Music featuring a country in the song title or in the band. Now, lots of you requesting Africa by Toto. Now, look, I'm going to be a stickler. I said country. Didn't say continent. If you said Australia, I mean, that's either. But Africa, I'm not paying it. Good song, though. Thank you for that. Mental as Anything also have an Egyptian song. It's simply called Egypt, says Reed. Georgia Peaches by Leonard Skinner. I know it's referring to a US state, but also the country Georgia. And the World Cup is in the USA. That is well sought out, Kit. Well done to you. Emu, I think you better have Turning Japanese by the Vapors. You're not the only one to suggest that, Digger Man. A bit of love for David Bowie and some China Girl. What else have we got here? Any song by America. The President of the United States of America. Well, I would like to hear Peaches.
1: I'm moving to the country. I'm gonna eat me a lot of peaches. I'm moving to the country. I'm gonna eat a lot of peaches.
0: Yep, they come from a can. And they're put there by a man. So says the President of the United States of America. What else have we got? This is from Wayne, who's calling for a bit of the Boss. We've got Skins. Skins got a double banger. Australian Crawl have a track which is titled Letter from Zimbabwe. Well done, Skins. We will track that one down. Keep them coming. Jukebox in Siberia. Is it a country? And, I mean, a good track, but comparatively speaking for the Skyhooks, not a good track. They were so good. Still a good track, though. Thank you for your correspondence. Keep it coming. 0448 922 604. Now, up next.
2: Am I doomed to ever roam? I'm just traveling, traveling, traveling. I'm just traveling on.
0: Our tour guide is WA travel writer Chris Parry. Now, the topic he has chosen for us to discuss, and I'd love your contributions. So, famous people you've bumped into on your travels. Can I start you off? Mine is Susie Quattro. I was on a budget flight in Europe. I forget where it was going and where it came from. But anyway, I do remember the encounter. So it was Ryanair. I think it was £1. And I bumped into, I was going for about row 14B. And then in the first couple of rows, there was this lady, 5'2", struggling to get her luggage into the overhead locker. Susie Quattro. Susie. So I went stumbling in and I helped her in her time of need. It was a brief encounter, but I cherish it. Another one, I was having a cappuccino at a cafe. Look around, Rod Stewart. This is at the waterfront in Cape Town. We were in tandem, sipping our lattes, watching the boats. They were sailing. If you got some story, it's a true story, by the way, and they were sailing. He had wonderful hair, the way it sort of stuck up. He had no sugar, I had sugar. That was the difference. Your stories, please. The travel topic is famous people you've bumped into on your travels. Chris Parry, along with some examples from his many travels after this, from David Bowie.

good track. David Bowie and China Girl, a music featuring countries in the song title or in the artist's name. This from Pete from down south. Bringing It Back, in brackets, from Mexico by JJ Cale. What was he bringing back, Pete? North to Alaska. I'm not paying it, technicality. Got to be a country. G'day, Andrew. 48 countries in the World Cup. Which should equal 48 Crash being played from Susie Quattro after your story. By the way, and this is on famous people you've met in your travels, I had a couple of beers with Big Merv a couple of times. I did run into Big Merv at, what's the cricket oval in Cape Town? Anyway, I was there for the test with Sandpaper Gate, and Big Merv was there. Didn't have a beer with him, though. Just a g'day, Merv. Andrew, Italian Girls by Rod Stewart. And unfortunately, Italy didn't make the World Cup. Says Sean. It's a true story, that. Italy, one of the powerhouses, did not make the World Cup, even this World Cup, with 48 countries being part of it. And now, there was a double banger in terms of countries. Australian Crawl, the artist, Letters from Zimbabwe. The song. It's just the perfect word for James Rain, isn't it? Back in the USSR.

0: Oh, go the Beatles, one of their best. Keep it coming, 0448 922 604.
1: Am I doomed to ever roam? I'm just
0: Yes, we go travelling on a Friday afternoon. Our tour guide is WA travel writer Chris Parry. Hello, Chris.
2: G'day, Andrew. How are you going? I am just blown away by your Susie Q story. Stumbling in. Our love is alive and so it begins.
0: I was just wondering, you know, she was at the front of the plane, but still it was one of those budget.

0: Airlines. What was she doing on that plane? And I was looking at her history and sort of the era it was. And it was the era where she had a long time between albums. Yeah. But anyway, I'm glad I could help her get her luggage in the overhead locker.
1: Yeah, well done.
0: Yeah.
1: Well done, that man.
0: Cape Town Cricket Ground is the Wanderers, I think, says this correspondent. So the topic today is famous people you bumped into on your travels. Andrew, Crocodile Dundee premiere at cinema in Perth. I saw Dennis Lilly in the foyer, just part of the crowd. It's quite the travel experience. Went to Perth plenty of times at Barbagallo Speedway, rubbed shoulders with Moffat, Brocky and others in the pits back before it became what it is today. That is from TG. Now, you're going to start with a politician, are you? Julie Bishop. Where were you when you ran into Julie Bishop, Chris?
1: Yeah, I was with my daughter out at the Abrolhos Islands, and we were on one of the more remote Abrolhos Islands, and those islands are remote enough as it is. And we're walking along the beach, and all of a sudden we heard, "Help, help," and we ran further up the beach where we could see a couple of people, and it was Julie Bishop with her boyfriend at the time. And they'd put their jet skis too far up the beach, and so they were bogged. And so they were sort of marooned. And so we helped push them back and get them back into the water so they could go out to their boat that they were staying on that was as big as a Navy frigate. And when I came to write that story, it was in the West Australian at the time. I called her office and I was put through to her and I said, if this is a place you go to as your private space, because you're a very public person, I won't mention it. And she said, go for it. Really appreciate you respecting, you know, that thought, but you go for it and mention it. So, yeah, that was a great one to help Julie get her jet skis back in the water.
0: And how did the story go? Did you get a lot of feedback on that one? Good idea,
1: Chris. Yeah, that was a great one, published in the West. You can still sort of Google that one if you want to have a little bit of a read and see the picture that they published of Julie holding onto a rope and my daughter holding onto a rope. And, yeah, that was a great one.
0: So
1: I've had some worse ones.
0: All right. Now, did you write a story about the time you're on your travels, you bumped into Noni Hazelhurst? What's this one?
1: I haven't dared write about that one, but I will speak about it. I was at Sydney Airport and I saw Noni Hazelhurst in the bookshop there, and I thought, go over. I always tell my kids, if you see someone, go over and say hello. So I went over, and one of the tips and tricks, I think, is always to be respectful. If they don't interrupt a conversation, if they're with family, keep it quiet in case they don't want other people hearing it, you recognise them, and then there's a crowd. So I just walked over and did my, "Hi, Noni, my name's Chris. Just like to say hello." And she used a word that you've never heard on Play School. And she basically threw me through the arch window.
0: Leave me alone. Yeah.
1: Yeah. Yeah.
0: No, she didn't really, did she?
1: She did. She did. That's a true story about the Queen of Play School.
0: Oh, yeah. My image is shattered, Adoni.
1: I know. So, and I had a similar one standing at the first time I went to London, standing on a street corner, and like a lot of us do when we get to London, standing there and I was saying out loud, "God, the sky's grey, the buildings are grey, the roads are grey, everything's just grey." And I hear this, and I look across and it's Joanna Lumley just looking at me with the biggest look of disgust on her face for this little Aussie tourist. And she's walked across the road just shaking her head. It was just like that look and absolutely fabulous, just going, "Ooh."
0: All right, who else have you offended?
1: Oh, I reckon that's probably about as many people as I've offended, but I did help Terry Alderman on a flight to Bali. Yeah. He was having troubles with his ears, and I leant across and said, "Terry, I've got a bag of snakes here. Help yourself."
0: Nice one. He took the red
1: that
0: one, no
1: nice
0: doubt.
1: That was a nice encounter.
0: Yeah. Digger Man, a photo attached. Photographic evidence is important. Thank you, Digger Man. When in San Francisco, I auditioned for the third bearded burbler for the then-famous show Mythbusters. P.S. I'm the one in the middle. Well done, you. The third Mythbuster. And this, Andrew, I met Tony Childs as a radio host in Albany, WA, at a cafe. She said to me, "I've got to go now." one more, can I? Oh, no, I wasn't on holiday. It was in Albany, so it doesn't qualify.

0: What else you got, Chris?
1: I think traveling's a great opportunity, just to keep your eyes open. And the tips here are particularly in airports and your airline lounge to see who's there. It's a bit like when you go on safari in Africa and there's the big five that you're looking for. You never know who might be behind those big dark sunglasses. It might be Andrew Collins.
0: This from Graham in Doodlakine. Famous people I met in the 90s travelling. I was travelling the States on holidays and I met Priscilla Presley at Graceland doing the tour. Have you done that tour as a travelling man, Chris?
1: No, I haven't done the Graceland tour.
0: Yeah.
1: But I have done a tour. This is what made me realise I didn't want to become famous. I travelled through the state of Johor in Malaysia with the Sultan of Johor, who is now the King of Malaysia, and literally getting green lights wherever we drove and the crowds passing wherever we walked and people wanting to speak to him and touch him. And because I was walking alongside him, I could imagine that they were maybe there for me. You know, you're sort of walking along with all these people just looking at you all the time. And I realised that wasn't something I ever wanted. You know, it must be something that must get to a lot of famous people, just not being able to get away and have your seclusion and anonymity.
0: Yeah, well, if your stories are any indication, I reckon you're on the money, Chris. Thanks for coming on. Been a pleasure.
1: No worries. See you later.
0: Cheers. Bye-bye. Chris Parry, WA travel writer. Andrew, my three-year-old daughter ran out of the Melbourne airport toilet yelling, "Daddy, Daddy," ran straight past me to grab Michael Long's legs. thank you for that. Andrew, Marty Roan, in brackets, denim and lace, very starstruck when I sat next to him on a plane. I had him stuck on my wall in the 70s. It was awkward, reveals Sandy in Karratha. Now, news at 4 o'clock. After this, from the Vapors.

0: Hard work on that. The Vapors and Turning Japanese. Music with countries in the song title or in the band name. Lots more suggestions coming through. Holiday in Cambodia by the Dead Kennedys. I'll play 10 seconds of that. On famous people you've met in your travels, and as Chris Parry talked about, airports is a good spot. Sue says, Andrew, Kathmandu Airport, 20-odd years ago, and there, boom, boom, Sir Edmund Hillary. And Michael says, Andrew, we met Mickey Mouse in Disneyland. Congratulations. Now, up next, the latest on mouse movements across WA with the CSIRO. It is 4 o'clock.
1: Good afternoon, Tony Carr with ABC News. Unions say they had no choice but to take protected industrial action at BHP's Port Hedland operations and WA's Pilbara. But industry has condemned the move, which it says will cost hundreds of millions of dollars. Nick Perpich has the story.
2: Some 450 unionised workers have voted to take protected industrial action in an effort to increase pay and conditions, meaning work stoppages could start as early as next week. BHP says shutting down the world's biggest bulk export port could cost it $120 million a day. But Australian Manufacturing Workers Union State Secretary Steve McCartney says workers feel negotiations had become hopeless.
3: We've made a big step. That's to say, we're going to take protected action to force the company to the table and start negotiating in good faith.
2: The Chamber of Minerals and Energy says the workers are already among the best paid in the country.
1: Mining giant Fortescue's shipping arm has changed its engine management across its iron ore fleet following an incident where pilots lost control of a vessel. In February last year, the FMG Nicola was leaving Port Hedland Port when its main engine unexpectedly shut down about 5 nautical miles into its journey. A report by the Australian Transport Safety Bureau found an emergency shutdown switch was wrongly activated. FMG International says it's improving its testing and replacement regime for the switches. Iran has insisted that a final decision on a deal to end the current conflict with the US has not yet been reached, despite President Donald Trump again claiming that an agreement would likely be signed imminently. John O. Wakeley has more.
4: Donald Trump claims the US has ended the war today, with Iran agreeing to never have a nuclear weapon. Many earlier claims over an imminent end to the war have failed to materialise, but the president's latest comments again fueled a stock market rally and saw oil prices fall. But Iran's foreign ministry spokesperson Esmail Baghi says Tehran hasn't come to a decision and that it would not compromise on its red lines. What those red lines are isn't exactly clear, but officials have previously indicated that the right to enrich uranium is among them.
1: Protesters are vowing to go ahead with a planned rally in Melbourne's inner northwest, despite One Nation moving its fundraiser to a secret location. The fundraiser was meant to be held at a restaurant in Moonee Ponds tonight, but the minor party says the event has been moved after police raised concerns about planned protests. Victoria Police says the decision to cancel was made by the restaurant itself. Omar Hassan is with the Victorian Socialists and Campaign Against Racism and Fascism.
5: We will continue our demonstration. It will be a victory march of sorts. We know, unfortunately, that One Nation is entrenched in the community and has a lot of support. So our goal is to build counter support.
1: One Nation MP Barnaby Joyce is set to speak at the event alongside party leader Pauline Hanson. He told 3AW it was disgraceful that political discussion was being stifled in Victoria.
6: I mean, it's ridiculous. You know, if Carlton supporters can walk around with Collingwood supporters and both go to a pub and have a talk to Essendon supporters, then why can't we have a political event in Melbourne?
1: A native title claim on land north of the WA Goldfields town of Laverton has been granted by the federal court. The land covers about 17,000 square kilometres around Lake Wells and includes 2 pastoral leases and mining tenements. The determination was greeted with applause in the federal court from community leaders and members. Applicant Cardo Muir says the community has many ideas for the future and hopes to be able to develop a ranger program in the area.
7: It's been a long, long, long process to get to where we are today. This is step one. So step one in the journey of being reconnected back to our country officially and legally.
1: In the AFL, North Melbourne coach Alistair Clarkson says he's looking for a strong response from his players when they take on West Coast at Perth Stadium tomorrow afternoon. The Kangaroos lost by 124 points to Fremantle and Bunbury last week.

0: In what was the Dockers' biggest ever win. The North Melbourne squad has spent the week in Perth, and Clarkson is optimistic they will come out firing.
1: We just couldn't find another gear, and that was a disappointing thing out of the game. It didn't seem like we fired a shot. I'm just hoping like hell we fire some shots tomorrow.
0: WA's weather: light showers or drizzle over the southwest land division, contracting to the south coast and west coast this afternoon. In Perth, a partly cloudy afternoon. Tomorrow, a sunny morning, then becoming cloudy in the afternoon, 18. Showers increasing on Sunday, 19, and a shower or two on Monday, 16. Currently in Perth, it's 14.7 degrees.
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3: Now up next, the latest on the mouse movements, or is it the mice movements, across regional WA. Yeah? And if you've got a report to share, have they started to subside? Or are they getting thicker? Are they heading to town to built up areas? Because that is the view, or at least the potential to happen, as we move into the colder winter months, the view of the CSIRO. And you'll hear from Steve Henry from the CSIRO on that shortly. And if you've got mouse spotto to share, what are they like nowadays? 1300 560 222 is the phone number. On the rain front, 76 mils all up in the gauge at the ranch this morning with this rain event. This is in Geraldton, and plenty of mice on the road heading into work this morning. Must be all seeking high ground. Same road I use every morning and haven't seen many at all till this morning. So the rain, another factor. what are your observations around the latest on the mice? 1300 560 222. On music featuring countries in the song title or in the band. A bit of love for this one.

That's from Scotty in Albany. Bit of love for Deborah Harry as well. Keep them coming. Now, on famous people you've met in your travels, airports being one location. Andrew, I've seen some of the Australian cricketers at the baggage claim at Heathrow. The one who stood out was the late Andrew Symonds. He was getting the hurry up from a team official, and I remember him turning around and telling the guy, "I'll catch you up. I'm just helping this lady with the bags." Pointing to a little old lady, I thought that was brilliant. That is classic Andrew Symonds as well. Good on you, Dave, in Morrowa. Andrew says, Ray in Preston Beach, I met Rod Marsh when I was 12. Unfortunately, he was my social studies teacher in high school. Thankfully, his cricket career took off. I've also met Dennis Lilly. What a friendly and normal bloke. Now that is a combination. John says, Andrew, well, here we go. I met Sigrid Thornton in the late 80s. I was in a Perth hotel foyer, and as she walked past, she said hello. Later that night, I was back in the foyer picking up my keys when she came back in. She walked over and asked where I was from and what did I do. After a few minutes, she left, but after, she gave me a hug. Oh, a beautiful couple of meetings there with Sigrid Thornton. Thank you, John. Got something to share. Share away. 1300 560 222. The latest on the mice movements with the CSIRO after this. The Beatles.

0: The Beatles and back in the USSR. It is 10 minutes past four.
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0: Now to a bit of a check-up on where the mice are at. So, yes, plague proportions in a number of areas in WA, and then the double-strength baits were approved. If you could get a permit for them, they seem to have had an effect, in particularly around parts of the central west. If you've got an observation to share, how the mice at your place at the moment, what are your observations? We've got one from Diggerman after all the rain, 76 mils, so he's in Geraldton, and plenty of mice on the road heading into work this morning. Same road I use every morning and haven't seen many at all until this morning. You got an observation to share? 1300 560 222. Mouse expert at the CSIRO is Steve Henry. Steve, hello to you.
2: Good afternoon, Andrew.
0: Now, what are you hearing? Where are we at with this? Is the plague starting to subside?
2: I would like to say yes, but what I'm hearing is that even though farmers have managed to get some pretty good control in some areas using the 50 gram bait, there are still areas where they haven't attained control. And as we go into winter, we're still seeing sort of high numbers, or higher than numbers than I would be comfortable with in the approach to winter. We really want to push those numbers down as low as possible going into winter, so that we get a low level of survival over winter, so that when they start breeding in the spring, they don't get to high numbers really quickly and we've got a chance to control them again.
0: So what areas are you sort of pointing to?
2: Yes, so that area in the northern part of the cropping zone, so from Geraldton north to Northampton and then south to Menengue, and you'll have to excuse me because I'm not very good with Australian place names. And then as in that area on the southern sand plain, particularly around Ravensthorpe, and in that area there, we've heard of some extremely high numbers through that zone as well. And yeah, again, while they seem to have got some quite good control in some areas, there are still patches of really high numbers.
0: And so as the weather gets colder, do the mice start to try and seek shelter? Do they start to move into built-up areas? Could we expect to see more coming into buildings, into rural towns?
2: Yeah, so look, it's really important to remember that mice are only really little, and so their capacity to move a long way is not great. But what does make them move is if they're running out of food, they'll move to the next area where they can find the food that they need to survive. And as winter approaches and the weather starts to get colder, we see mice coming into these areas at the edges of towns and into buildings, looking for a way to get out of the cold, if you like, and they go into survival mode. They stop breeding in the wintertime, and they just try and get through the winter so they're still alive to start breeding again the next spring.
0: All right. So if you're in a rural town, what's the message to you in some of these mice zones?
2: And I think that some people will say, "Duh, Steve, we know they're here already." But again, the best way to deal with them is to try and keep them out of your house, which is, filling in all of the gaps around your house, cramming steel wool into the cracks around pipes where pipes go through walls and those sorts of things, having door seals on the bottom of the door, cleaning.

0: up around bird aviaries, cleaning up uneaten pet food, all of those sorts of things that are favourable for mice. Try and remove all of those to actually stop them getting into your house in the first place. And I know that in really old houses in these towns, it's really difficult to do that, but that's the best you can do. And certainly on the margins of the bigger cities, that's an action where the mice aren't there already. That's really good action to take as it starts to get colder to prevent them coming into your houses.
1: Yeah, we've got the steel wool out. I'm in Albany and in town, and yeah, not sure whether it's just our neighbourhood, but anyway, we've got the steel wool out. We're doing our best. Yeah.
0: Yeah, and I did. Yeah, just this morning I was getting reports from Albany that there were a few mice being reported in that zone as
1: Yeah.
0: well.
1: All right. Good on you, Steve. Thanks for coming on.
0: Pleasure.
1: Steve Henry, a research officer at the CSIRO. So he did mention Ravensthorpe as being at one place that could do with stronger baits, trying to get on top of the mouse plague. Andy Chamber is a Ravensthorpe farmer. Andy, hello to you.
2: How are you going?
1: Yeah, good, thank you. Describe the situation, please.
2: Well, the pressure seems to have dropped.

0: program. We had some 50 baits on a trial permit, and they definitely work better than the 25 gram baits. We've had to rebait after a few weeks, well, after probably about 6 weeks, we rebaited some areas that were really bad in some canola and wheat. And yeah, around the house and that, like in the vehicles, where they are coming in, getting into the vehicles and pouring into the house, they'll chew through the gyprock, through the cornice on the, in the ceiling. And yeah, got a dog that can knock the door open a little bit and let a few in through there. So it's a, you got to be on the ball and keep the door shut.
1: Yeah, and so what's the plan from here on in? Do you apply for more of those double strength baits?
0: Well, we've got the permit to manufacture them now. I think it's the manufacturer of it. So whether we'll bait again, pretty costly enterprise to do. It's, we're kind of waiting and seeing a bit at the moment. We don't want to just go and bait everywhere, because it's the cost of it. You've got to weigh up. You know, it's hard. It's hard because you don't know exactly how many's there without doing a pretty pretty in-depth research of it, which is the Syro and Steve and his crew do to you know figure out how many numbers are there. But we've got some places where we've got plenty of holes per hectare, so how many mice are there, you know, we don't know.
1: Okay, well, all the best for the season, and thanks for coming on, Andy. Appreciate it.
0: No problem. Right.
1: Andy, bye-bye. Andy Chamber, a Ravensthorpe farmer there. Got an experience to share, an update to share on the mice at your place, 1300 560 222.
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3: It was heartbreak for the Eagles against the Power. 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
1: On other topics of conversation, famous people you've met travelling or in an airport.

0: Paul Hogan's autograph on an American dollar bill. Asked him when we chanced upon him filming Lightning Jack in an American national park years ago. Also have John Inman's from Are You Being Served fame on a photograph. Got it at a very age-inappropriate performance that my grandparents took me to back in the 70s. Let's go to Paul in Esperance. Who did you meet, Paul?
1: Was a pretty famous bloke, Andrew. I reckon 86 or 87 would have been, probably 87. I started driving trucks and I used to sort of get helped out by a few old blokes, been in the industry for a long time, and we went into a roadhouse after we left Melbourne, just out of Melbourne, to have a cuppa and a sandwich and continue our journey. We went there and all the blokes were talking to this bloke and I sort of, he looks a bit familiar. I sort of said g'day to him and had a cuppa and a sandwich and we headed out and I was just getting in the truck and I was, saw the wagon and the caravan and I realised exactly who it was good enough.
0: It was Slim Dusty. I remember doing that.

Oh, and he was good fella. You know, and I'd love to speak to you. What's your name, mate? He goes, John Williamson. I said, oh, bingo. Johnny, step on down. All right, do I play Slim Dusty or John Williamson? That is the decision. Now, on music featuring countries, in the artist's name or the song title, lots of you have asked for a little bit of Don't Cry For Me, Argentina.

That is Madonna's version. 21 minutes past four. Now, up next, World Cup football. The fever has hit the regional drive program, and we're going to explore how big a game soccer is across regional WA as it stands in 2026. What sort of lift or kick, you could say, a World Cup tournament gives soccer in the regions. You'll hear from the boss man of Football West shortly. And I want to throw this out there. Which location could lay claim to the capital of soccer in regional WA? What is the soccer capital in regional WA where the game is the biggest? Per capita, bring that into considerations. What is the soccer capital of regional WA? Does your joint lay claim to it? I'd love to hear from you. 1300 560 222.

0: Dodge the weights and measure, boys. Yeah, dodge those scaly men. Push and time. Push and time.
1: You tell them, Slim. Push and time. The trucking song. 25 minutes past four on the latest with the mice, Andrew. Yep, steel wool works well. Now from Steel-O, I assume uses steel wool. The report from Gardner is the mice are thinning out. Good to hear. 0448 922 604.

0: soccer fever or football fever, can we call it, for a couple of weeks, has hit. So the World Cup is officially underway. So Mexico, one of the home nations, had a win first up against Bafana, South Africa, a 2-0. The Australians will play this weekend. In fact, I've got a soccer/World Cup football themed quiz for you after half four. But right now, let's get a pulse check on the health of soccer/football as a sport in regional WA. And I want to throw it out there. Which location in regional WA could lay claim to being the soccer capital, where it's a big sport, it's a big deal? You sort of bat above your average. 1300 560 222. Darcy Coffey is Football West. It's the peak body for the sport in WA. Is the chief operating officer. Darcy, welcome to you.
1: G'day, Andrew. How you going?
0: Yeah, good, thank you. How's the health of the sport in regional WA? If we look at participation, is it on the rise?
1: It's on the rise every year. It's incredible how many people are involved. There's just over 51,000 players registered in WA this year, which is a bump again from last year. And as I say, it's been going up every year. And there's probably a quarter of those, I reckon, are regional areas. So really healthy, mate. It's in good shape.
0: Yeah, and is a lot of the growth in the girls/women's game?
1: Yeah, it is. It's probably overrepresented in terms of all the major codes in Australia. I reckon about 40% of the participants are girls, because it's just so accessible. They've done such a good job. Success of the Matildas, having one of the world's best, being from our home state, I think has all been factors in helping bump up the numbers of the game. So, yeah, it's a really good game for the girls, and they're tucking right in.
0: How much of a bump does a World Cup generally give the sport?
1: Yeah, it's pretty significant. You see that, you look back through the stats, and each year off the back of that, and obviously our season's already started. Our seasons have started across the state. So, but you'll get lots of eyeballs. I mean, I was down in the city this morning as Deputy Premier Rita Saffioti was announcing they're going to stream the whole competition live from Northbridge Piazza, which is it's going to be a great setup there. And obviously the Aussies take on Turkey on Sunday, so it'll be a full house down there. And there's a couple of WA boys, which, you know, is another sense of connection. We've got Alessandro Ciccardi, who's from Perth, Azzurri. He's now playing in Italy. Cam Burgess, who ECU Joondalup. He was part of our academy program, our Hyundai Academy, and he's at Swansea. Jacob Italiano is another one of our boys. He's in Austria. And Harry Suter. Although his mum is from the Pilbara, I think the first time Harry was in Australia, he was pulling on the gold jersey, but he's 100% Sandgroper, mate. We'll claim him.
0: All right. Well, yeah. Well, regional WA, let's claim him. Pilbara.
1: Yeah.
0: Man. All right. Now, I understand you're from regional WA, Rocky Gully. Was soccer big there?
1: So, I think you know the answer to that question.
0: Not a lot of team sport going on in Rocky Gully, but
1: no, mate. Yeah, there was foot Aussie rules in the winter and cricket in the summer, and otherwise I'd have to play one of those. Otherwise, it's in the paddock chasing sheep or picking sticks. So
0: all right, what would be your answer or a few suggestions? Where is soccer the biggest in regional WA? What place could lay claim to the soccer capital of the regions?
1: It's a tough one. Regional, it's a tough one, mate. It has been a Socceroo out of Bunbury, Josh Risden, who the former Glory boy. So, but I definitely know where my allegiances lie in terms of. But it is growing considerably. As I say, it's jumped 20. There's now 2,500 in the Great Southern people playing at the moment, and you know, that's grown by about 20% over the last couple of years. So it's pretty full on.
0: Yeah, both my girls in the Great Southern have joined a club this year, and it's a big sport. So you're going to call it Albany, are you? Yeah.
1: no, call it the Great Southern, mate. Okay. I've Whenever people go to the Great Southern, I've always been careful. They're going, we're going to service Albany. It's like, no. There's lots more than Albany down there. So,
0: because you got Mount Barker and Denmark, they come. The Albany teams go to those towns as well to play occasionally. But do other towns in the Great Southern have leagues?
1: Yeah, they generally come to Albany to play, so they have to participate in. They have smaller setups, actually. Ches Leonard, who's the local development officer down there, does an absolutely phenomenal job. He told me he was out at Bremer Bay, although I do know they've got a good pub out in Bremer, so I'm not sure if that's why he might have been dragged out there. But we did have a regional festival of footy down in Albany about a month ago. There would have been 1,200 people at that game where we take a state league, NPL state league game, both men's and women's down there. And and just driving along North Road, the whole grass space is just chock-a-block full of kids all day, from juniors up to seniors. So it's pretty impressive how far it's come.
0: All right. All the best with it.

0: operating officer in WA. Now, if you're in Kalgoorlie's got strong soccer, haven't you? Geraldton? Where else? Pilbara? Get in touch. Talk us through it. 1300 560 222. Sandy reflects, haven't the Tillies had a positive impact to the sport? Well, with the growth in the girls' game, you'd imagine absolutely yes. Let's get the latest in news headlines with Mr. Tony Carr. Hello, Tony.
1: Hello to you, Andrew. The Australian Manufacturing Workers Union says its members voted for protected industrial action against miner BHP out of a sense of hopelessness. Workers at BHP's Port Hedland iron ore facility have voted to take protected industrial action in an effort to increase pay and conditions, meaning about 450 workers could conduct work stoppages. BHP has claimed shutting down the world's largest bulk export port could cost the company more than $120 million per day. Two men who killed an elderly man in his home in WA Southwest have been given lengthy prison sentences. James Terence Hunt was found guilty of murdering Raymond Smith in his Greenbushes home in 2023, while Paul May was found guilty of manslaughter. And One Nation has been forced to move its planned fundraiser in Melbourne tonight after police raised concerns about protests. Pauline Hanson and Barnaby Joyce were set to speak at the event at a restaurant in Moonee Ponds, with anti-racism protesters planning a rally nearby. A party spokesperson says the event has been moved to another venue, but it won't be disclosing the location. So there you go.
0: Thank you, Tony. Hey, one topic of conversation, famous people you've met in your travels. Now, you're a travelling man.
1: Yes.
0: And you're a man who knows faces. You're a man who knows names.
1: Yes. Well, I don't know about that, but when you say meet them, I walk past.
0: Yeah.
1: Have I told the story about Bill Cosby?
0: No, you haven't. All right.
1: This is 1989. I was in Vegas, you know, as you do. And I was there for a couple of days. That's as long as I could take. And I walked past this guy in a shopping mall, as they call them in America. Huge shopping complex. And I was with my wife. And this guy walked past. And I said to her, I think we just walked past Bill Cosby. And she said, no. Yeah, I'm pretty sure it was him. We turned around and we got another view of him as he was walking into a shop. And she said, yeah, I think you're right. I think that was him. And then we walked outside and there was this big advertising, you know, whatever you call them, on a wall saying one-man comedy show, Bill Cosby in town and these dates and blah, blah, blah. And there you go. So he was in Vegas. But the thing that struck me, he was huge at that stage. It's 1989.
0: What happened? 6'5"?
1: Cosby show. Say again?
0: Oh, sorry. You said he was huge. I said, how big? 6'5". But no, you mean...
1: Very good. Yeah. He was huge. Yeah, as we know, the Cosby show, you know, he was very popular. Things went downhill after that.
0: Significantly.
1: You know. Yeah. Yes. But, yeah, so he had no people around him, no security, no hangers-on, you know, those sort of people. He was just walking on his own through the shopping mall, and I thought that was really interesting. As I said, things didn't go well after that.
0: Good on you, Tony. Thank you.
1: Pleasure.
0: More news with Tony at 5. And thank you, correspondent. I mentioned Merv Hughes at the cricket ground in Cape Town, struggling for the name. People said Wanderers. No, it's Newlands. That is the one. Wanderers is in Johannesburg. Famous encounters, Andrew, in 1977, this is going back, I met Jellic Knight Jack Murray at Dale's Gorge, Karajuni, in what was then known as the Hammersley Rangers. He had been part of a support crew for a German TV crew who were doing a doco on Leichhardt, the explorer, who had finished an expedition near Mount Newman. Later that year, I escorted George Negus, Vaughan Gentle, camera operator and sound tech, along Weno Gorge, down into Red Gorge, and then up Hancock Gorge, and then dropped them off at Tom Price Airport. A bit hairy at times. Vaughan was afraid of heights, and I had to wear a backpack containing a kid's inflatable boat to transport the pool at the end of Red Gorge. In the early 2000s, we were at the Australian Wildlife Conservancy's Mornington camp in the Kimberleys when Les Hiddens, the bush tucker man, was there. A lot of run-ins. I remember traversing those gorges. We didn't have an inflatable boat. We just had garbage bags. Put your stuff in a garbage bag and swim through the freezing water. Harden up. Thank you for the story. Oh... It was cold. 0448 922 604. This from Peter and Gero on famous

brushes. In the 80s, my wife was at a concert. I'm not sure how the conversation started, but the bloke sitting in front of her turned around and said, "Do you know who I am?" And she replied, "Oh, yes, you're the carpet call man." In brackets, Dennis Lilly. He wasn't impressed. Thank you, Peter, in Gero. Now, the quiz up next. The theme is soccer/World Cup football. 1300 560 222 if you want to play. On bands featuring a country. Song titles with a country in it. This is Australian Crawl.

What a track. Things don't seem. Australian crawler, and now lots of you on songs featuring a country in the title or in the name of the artists. James Taylor Andrew, Mexico. Given they're a co-host of the World Cup, given the event began there, given Mexico beat South Africa, given it's a good song, it's Locked and Loaded next. Keep your correspondence coming on famous people you've met. Photographic evidence, Andrew, Snoop Dogg with my partner in New York City. Gee whiz, doesn't she look impressed? Snoop Dogg's just playing it cool. Emu, how could I forget? I met a famous radio fella in Geraldton. Geez, a skinny looking fella. He needs a couple of steaks. Thank you for that, Digger Man. Andrew, I drove Prince Philip in a golf buggy at the London Olympics in 2012 equestrian competition. Thank you, Penny from Geraldton. Now, I remember speaking to you, Penny. You've got a history with the Olympics. As an official, is that right? That's quite the run-in. Prince Philip, 2012, London Olympics. Keep your correspondence coming. Quiz time now. 1-300-560-222. Soccer/World Cup football is the theme.

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That number again. Back yourself in. Go on. Be confident. Glass half full. 1-300-560-222. First up, some soccer music, a soccer song, one sung with gusto by the fans of the Liverpool Football Club. Now, the song is "You'll Never Walk Alone." Now, it is one of the most famous crowd sing-along songs in world sport. It's spine-tingling when tens of thousands sing it in unison. So, my question is, which band wrote the song? It was first released in 1963. What band wrote this track? Synonymous with Liverpool soccer fans. Now, here are the soccer fans singing it. Who wrote the track? 1-300-560-222.

0: 63. Come on, have a crack. 1-300-560-222 is the phone number. Jody says, Andrew, I bet London to a brick you ask about Maradona's hand of God in the quiz. I'm not entering as I already have enough ABC tin mugs. I am not. That would have been a good question, though, Maradona's hand of God. All right, come on. You'll Never Walk Alone. Who's responsible for that song? So the Liverpool Football Club fans, they sing it with gusto, often. Who's responsible? Who released it in 1963? Now, here is the original. The original's better than what the fans put out. Let's go to Richard. Hello, Richard.
1: Hi. Was that Jerry and the Pacemakers, but it was actually written by Rodgers and Hammerstein in the musical Carousel.
0: Yeah, okay, yeah. But who first released it? It was Jerry and the Pacemakers. Yep.
1: Yeah, because he said he wrote it.
0: Yeah, I did. But can I change that now to your answer? Yeah, thank you.
1: As long as I win.
0: Yeah. Thank you for correcting me. All right. But we got there. All right. Now, there are 48 countries competing in this year's World Cup. Many have been there lots of times before. Some are making their debut, including the country of Curacao.
1: Yep.
0: My question is, in which sea will you find the island nation of Curacao?
1: The Caribbean Sea.
0: Well done, you. You've been to the Caribbean Sea?
1: No, I haven't actually, no.
0: Yeah. How many people live in Curacao?
1: I don't know, a few thousand. Not a lot, I wouldn't say.
0: Yeah, only 150,000. So by far the smallest nation, population-wise, ever to qualify for the World Cup. So good luck to them. Now to one of the most famous. Are you a soccer fan?
1: I'm from Manchester originally, Man United.
0: All right, so you probably, and were you in Australia in 2005?
1: Yes, I was.
0: You will remember the World Cup qualifier, so Australia had not played in a World Cup since 1974. It was a penalty shootout. Yep. And then Australian Socceroo star John Aloisi steps up and he does this.
2: Here's Aloisi for a place in the World Cup.
3: For us.
0: Pandemonium. Now, my question is, who were they playing against? Who were the Socceroos playing against to qualify?
1: It was Uruguay, wasn't it?
0: It was Uruguay. Well done to you. All right, next question. The United States have hosted the Men's Football World Cup previously. What year was that, Richard?
1: 1994.
0: Yes, well done you. Crikeys. All right. Now, 2010 Soccer World Cup, there was an interesting musical instrument that appeared en masse. What is that musical instrument?
1: You asked that question yesterday. Yep. I missed the answer, but my neighbour who lived in Perth was South African. He bought me one. And I thought, is it called a Zuzu Whaler or something like that?
0: A Zuzu Whaler.
1: Zuzu Whaler, is it?
0: Yeah, I'll pay it. Vuvuzela, yeah.
1: Vuvuzela, yeah, I knew something like that.
0: Yeah, all right. Now, which country has won the most men's football World Cups?
1: I'd say Brazil.
0: Well done, you. Okay, how many more questions we got here?
1: If you want to give something else to go, I don't mind.
0: No. You're going to win. I reckon you're going to win. This is the last question. This is a clean sweep. Well, we've never had a clean sweep. This is history-making, Richard. Yeah. Well, there is one more question to go. Are you a good singer?
1: No.
0: All right. We'll give it a crack anyway. I need you to sing the next line for this song. So it is World Cup related. This song is for the champions.

0: of the world.
1: Perfect pitch, Richard.
0: I was a good thinker.
1: Yeah, well done you. Now, before I put you on to the producers, who's your tip for winning the World Cup?
0: Spain, I think.
1: Okay, not Italy?
0: Yeah, Italy, they did well, didn't they?
1: What happened to them? I was surprised when someone brought that up. Italy's not in it. That must have been an absolute scandal over there.
0: Not really. They missed the last three.
1: Have they?
0: Yeah.
1: Oh, crikeys. Yeah, all right. Now, and how will the Socceroos go?
0: They might get into the next stage, but I don't think they'll... when they played in Germany in 2006, they had a lot of Premier League players like Harry Kewell and Mark Viduka and Schwarzer and Tim Cahill. So they have the expertise in the Premier League, but and this team hasn't, and so I think they'll struggle.
1: Yeah.
0: But I can give you a bit of tipping, a bit of advice on how to about the betting. England are 12-1 to win the World Cup. So if you put $20 on England at 12-1, you lose $20.
1: Good on you, Richard. Hold the line. Hold the line, and we'll get a prize pack out to, I think it's Metricup, where Richard comes from. Clean sweep. History making. It is 8 minutes to five.
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1: Now, one famous people you've bumped into on your travels, Andrew, about 6 years ago, I was walking along St George's Terrace. I saw a familiar face. He looked at me. I stopped. I was thinking, where do I know you from? I said to him, I think I may have worked with you somewhere. Where do I know you from? He said, I used to be the Premier of WA. Straight away, it clicked, and I recognised him as Alan Carpenter. I felt like a fool, says Mike. Andrew, famous people, my husband and his mother and I were flying to LA and were so delighted to get upgraded up to premium economy many years ago. We asked a person from a group in front of us, which was near business class, to take our photo for us three. The people with him all had a bit of a giggle. Turns out the man was part of the Black Eyed Peas and he wasn't used to being the one taking the pics, usually the one in them. We were none the wiser until the stewards acknowledged the BEP flying, the Black Eyed Pea flying with us. The BEP. Now, this one. Adam, you win. Famous people you've met. Doctor Who in the Mundaring Pub, 1979. Okay, Tom Baker. Thank you for that. 0448 922 604 is the text.
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1: Now, news not far away. Now, I did put the call out music with a country in the song title or in the band name. Lots of you said Andrew. James Taylor, Mexico. Here it is.

0: James Taylor, a little nod to Mexico. One of the host nations for World Cup men's football. Famous people you've met. Rod in Esperance says, Andrew, I had the same experience as that guy did with Alan Carpenter, but this time I was in a lift looking at this guy and looking at him, and finally I said, do I know you? He smiled, put his hand out and said, yes, my name is Kim Beazley. Thank you, Rod, in Esperance. Greg's famous brush was with the NZ Prime Minister David Lang. Andrew, the winner of the quiz should be your World Cup correspondent. That's a good idea. Another says, yes, that's the new regional sports guy, Andrew, right there. You just met him. Was it John? Was it John from Metro Cup? He knew his soccer, that's for sure. 0448 922 604. Lynn in Spence Park, Albany, nice to hear from you. Famous people, met a lot of them at once. Andrew, I was waitressing at the Jack Newton Classic, Noosa Heads, 1980s. I had Bob Hawke, Greg Chappell, Ray Martin and Wendy Turnbull. What a quartet. On my table, I was surprised how friendly and delightful Hawke and Chappell were. Ray and Wendy, however, treated me like a waitress. But I think Ray's a great guy now. Thank you, Lynn, in Spencer Park. 0448 922 604 is the text line. News not far away.
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0: I'll sneak in a bit of this one. Music with a country in the title. This is Kim Wilde. Remember this one? Kids in America.

0: Great chorus, isn't it? Real sing-along one. Kim Wilde and Kids in America. Keep your suggestions coming at 0448 922 604. Let's get the latest in news. It's 5 o'clock.
1: Good afternoon, Tony Carr with ABC News. Two men who killed a man in his home in WA's southwest have been given lengthy prison sentences. David Webber reports.
2: Raymond Smith died after being assaulted in his Greenbushes home in 2023. A jury found James Hunt guilty of murder and Paul May guilty of manslaughter. They'd gone there to commit a robbery, but Hunt took Mr. Smith to the bathroom, bound his hands with cling wrap and stomped on him. Justice Amanda Forrester said May helped restrain Mr. Smith. Justice Forrester said Hunt had used severe force. She accepted the account of a third man who'd given evidence against Hunt and May at their trial. Hunt must serve a minimum of 21 years, while May was sentenced to 17 years and must serve at least 15.
1: The Australian Manufacturing Workers Union says its members voted for protected industrial action against miner BHP out of a sense of hopelessness. Workers at BHP's Port Hedland iron ore facility in WA's Pilbara have voted to take protected industrial action in an effort to increase pay and conditions, meaning about 450 workers could conduct work stoppages. BHP has claimed shutting down the world's largest bulk export port could cost the company more than $120 million per day. Union State Secretary Steve McCartney says members are frustrated at negotiations with the company.
3: Well, our members are just trying to, they want a decent wage. They also want to know what they're going to get every year, that their agreement's in place, and they want to know how their bonuses are made up, because before that was a big mystery in that place.
1: A One Nation fundraiser in Melbourne is underway following a last-minute venue change. Ethan Seidenman reports.
4: Supporters of the Minor Party have filed into the new venue in South Melbourne after a restaurant in Moonee Ponds pulled out at the last minute. One Nation says the event was moved after police raised concerns about planned protests. However, Victoria Police says the decision was made by the restaurant itself and that it didn't receive any threats against the venue. There's a large police presence at the new location, with a small number of anti-racism demonstrators protesting outside. Party leader Pauline Hanson and MP Barnaby Joyce are speaking at the event.
1: A defence expert says the UK is facing major challenges delivering the submarines promised under the AUKUS agreement, prompting Australia to commit funding in advance. British Defence Secretary John Healey has resigned, citing a failure by the government to commit enough money to defence. His resignation came less than 3 hours before he was due to appear alongside Australia's Defence Minister, Richard Marles, at an AUKUS-related event. Retired Australian Major General Mike Smith says the UK submarine production and funding pressures make AUKUS a high-risk undertaking.
5: We already know the UK shipbuilding capacity, particularly for nuclear submarines, is really, really stretched and in dire straits. And that's one of the reasons why the Australian government, of course, has given quite a lot of money to that shipyard.
1: US President Donald Trump has claimed that he has ended the war in Iran, while Tehran says it's still yet to make a final decision on an agreement between the two countries. The BBC's Wyra Davies has more.
6: I think that if anything is agreed or if it is signed, it will not be a final peace deal. It will be this MOU, a Memorandum of Understanding. So what will not be included in that is the exact future of Iran's nuclear program. What will not be included in that is any deal for the Israelis to pull out of Lebanon. What will not be included in that is Iran's demands for reparations for its frozen assets. But what will be included probably is an extension of the ceasefire and the key thing I think that both Tehran and Washington want, which is a reopening of the Strait of Hormuz.
1: The Socceroos say striker Mohamed Toure is fit to play in the team's World Cup opener against Turkey on Sunday morning. David Mark has more from the Socceroos base in Oakland, California.
7: Mohamed Toure is likely to be the Socceroos' first-choice striker after coming into the tournament in a rich vein of form for his English championship side, Norwich City. The 22-year-old missed training yesterday, leading to speculation that he could be injured. But Socceroos defender Aziz Bayic says he trained well and is healthy.
8: He's fine. Running about, full of energy, so it was nice to see that.
7: The Socceroos will face Turkey in their first Group D match as they look to qualify for the knockout stages of the tournament for the third time. David Mark, ABC Sport, San Francisco.
1: Perth's weather, mostly sunny tomorrow morning and then becoming cloudy in the afternoon, a forecast top of 18 after an overnight low of 4.

0: Showers increasing on Sunday 19 and a shower or two on Monday 16. Currently in Perth, it's 14 degrees. ABC News.
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2: Now up next, can you get your view on this? Should taxpayers, us taxpayers, get to know how much the government spends on events like bringing four Italian soccer teams to Perth to play some matches? Now, some have earmarked the figure at around $11 million, but the Treasurer and Sports Minister, Rita Saffioti, won't divulge. She says it cannot be divulged. It is commercial in confidence. The opposition disagrees quite vehemently with that. Where do you sit on this? Would you like to know? Do you think taxpayers deserve to know? 1300 560 222 is the phone number. Now, lots of you want to share some stories of famous people brushes. Tell you what, Dennis Lilly gets around. Sally from Geraldton, yeah. Saw Dennis Lilly while kayaking in Augusta. Andrew, I met Ernie Dingo in the Calbarry Tavern one night. Later beat him by 7 balls in pool, but he refused to drop his dacks and run around the table. Is that a true story, Dicko, from Bridgetown? Thank you for that. Andrew says, Paul, I met Jerry Garcia. So what's that from The Grateful Dead? In the early 80s in Jacuzzi. Or is that in a jacuzzi? San Diego. I didn't know who he was, much to the amusement of others. But, I mean, good stories. But I reckon Diane in Vass tops you all, and she sent through a photo for proof of a meeting at Lord's in England. Diane, hello to you.
3: Hi, Andrew. How are you?
2: Yeah, good, thank you. So this is Lord's from June last year.
3: Yes, practically, a year ago today, actually. It was during the men's test championship, test match Australia-South Africa.
2: Yeah, and are you in the long room there?
3: I am indeed. I'm in the hallway outside the long room.
2: All right. And this is not a cricketer you're sidling up to here. Who is
3: Well, he's a big cricket fan. His full name is Sir Michael Philip Jagger.
2: So when you, I assume you asked for a photo with him, what was he like?
3: Well, he's gorgeous. Yes, so I was there, and on the screen, the big screen, I just happened to catch out the corner of my eye. They flashed on him and said, oh, Mick Jagger's in the house, ladies and gentlemen, you know, and I thought, I'm in the long room. You know, unless he's in a private box, he'll be in either one or two rooms alongside the long room, the committee rooms. And so I went to the first one, and there was no one in there. It was empty. And then I went to the second one and appeared through the door, and I saw Tim Rice, Pat Cash, and Stephen Fry. And I've met all those blokes through cricket.
2: Yeah.
3: Right? They're all cricket fans. And I thought, oh, this is where Mick will be. And then I just saw him standing in the corner looking out at the game. So I just hung around outside until he came out about 10 minutes later.
2: Yeah, and you got him. Jumping Jack Flash himself. Good on you, Diane. Yes, but, I'm surprised you're not in America for the World Cup. You go everywhere.
3: Not men's soccer, Andrew. No, you know, I'm an intelligent woman.
2: But you've got the women's T20 cricket.
3: Starting tonight.
2: Yeah, yes. You're not flying over?
3: No, I've got the tour of South Africa and the women's Ashes and the men's Ashes next year, so I can't do everything, Andrew.
2: All right, good on you. Thanks for chatting, Diane. Hey, cheers.
3: My pleasure. Bye.
2: Diane from Vass, with her meeting with Jumpin' Jack Flash himself. This is The Stones.

0: The Stones and Jumpin' Jack Flash, who hangs out in the long room, or at least in the corridors, at Lord's Cricket Ground, and says hello to Diane from Vass. Lisa in Albany, Andrew, many years ago, boarding a plane, my allotted window seat was taken by a man. He asked if he could stay there. During the flight, young girls kept coming and asking for his autograph. I leaned over and asked, should I know you? I'm Ian Moss, was the answer. I didn't get his autograph. Should have, Lisa. Surely you like his music. Thank you for the story. On Musos, Andrew, I met Cole Joy at Three Ways. Had a good chat. That's that Roadhouse in the NT, I assume. Keep your correspondence coming. Brushes with Fame on your travels. 0448 922 604. Now to this, and you're welcome to share your view on this. Should taxpayers get to know how much government events costs? Now, there has been much speculation about the cost to bring four Italian soccer teams to Perth to play some friendly matches. Now, some have earmarked the figure at around $11 million. But the Treasurer and Sports Minister in WA, Rita Saffiotti, disagrees and says the amount cannot be divulged.
1: No, that figure is not correct. As we've always said, these events are commercial in confidence. I know there's always going to be a lot of discussion on this. You most recently saw a deal that South Australia's done in relation to the AFL. They've kept the cost of that commercial in confidence. Every state and territory on most events would keep things in confidence, the reason being it's a competitive process. And so if we were to disclose all of the individual costs, then states would pick us off. We're already in competition with other states. As I said, South Australia's just announced a deal and they haven't released data. What we do is we provide numbers in relation to the total cost of our events program, and the last financial year completed, that was $77 million for 24-25, and then we do an economic analysis. Look, we want to continue to bring events to WA, WWE, international football, UFC, tennis, AFL, State of Origin, you name it, and we want to make sure we're successful in doing that. And it has been successful. The hospitality industry, for example, last year was very successful. That's what we want to continue to do. Small businesses rely not only on residential foot traffic, but tourism. And if we turn our back on tourism, it would make a major impact for small businesses. As I said, we'll release the economic rate of return after the event.
0: Okay, so that is Rita Saffiotti, the WA Treasurer and Sports Minister. So does that reasoning stack up for you? Are you okay with the government not revealing how much it costs to bring things like Italian soccer teams to Perth to play friendly matches? 1300 560 222. So the opposition disagree. Basil Zemplis has said that if the WA Liberals and Nationals are elected in 2029, the lack of transparency will end. We will tell you how much major events like these cost because you pay for them. That's words from his social media. If you've got something to add, 1300 560 222.
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0: Jed would like to know, it's our bloody money, not Rita's, is Jed's point of view. Keep your correspondence coming, 0448 922 604. Encounters with famous people. This is a obscure one from Tony and Margaret River. Andrew, I had a catamaran duel with Lethal Lee Matthews after we went back-to-back at Brisbane on my honeymoon at Hayman Island. If you got the key detail, Tony, who won? I assume Lethal did. He doesn't get beaten much. Andrew, Glenn McGrath signed a race program for my grandson at Esperance Horse Racetrack, and hubby is shaking the Duke of Edinburgh's hand when receiving a Duke of Edinburgh award. That is from Ruth. Thank you for that. Jay in Queriting. I got interviewed by a famous person, Mikey Robbins, from Triple J when we had the pub. I assume that was in Queriting. Thank you for that. 0448 922 604. To the Treasurer, says Sebastian, it is not government money, it is taxpayers' money. Full disclosure is mandatory. We will now, if you're tuning on analog radio, you're off to the footy at 5:30. Between here and there, we will get the latest in weather information for you. We'll do that next after this from David Bowie.

0: David Bowie and Young Americans. It is 21 minutes past five. Brushes with famous people in your travels. Andrew had a couple of beers with Tommy Carroll, world surfing champion, and his mate Ross Clark Jones at the Calbarry Hotel. Thank you, Marty and Geraldton. Mark, who's at Kangaroo Haven in Kununurra. I met Andrew Collins. We shared a bush chook. It was just... Thank you, Mark. Yes, I did visit Kangaroo Haven, and it was great to meet you and to see Mandy, who's the wildlife lady there, dance with her brolga. What's the brolga's name that she dances with? Gruz. Yeah, Gruz was a bit shy. I was hoping to have a dance too, but yeah, doesn't like dancing with men apparently. 0448 922 604 is the text. Let's get the latest in weather.
1: Weatherman.
0: At the bomb today is Luke Huntington. Hello, Luke.
2: Hey, Andrew.
0: All right, a lot of rain in the last 24 to 36 hours. Has it subsided, or what's been falling today and where?
2: Yeah, the falls have been fairly light today, so most of it, most of the heavier stuff happened before 9 o'clock this morning. So around in the northeastern Gascoyne, Meekatharra's had 15 millimetres since 9 a.m. this morning, and it's extending all the way down to Eucla. So Eucla's had 13 millimetres. Hasn't been much in the Pilbara today, around 5 to 10 millimetres, but Karratha did get 20 millimetres this morning. The highest fall out of the whole event was Shark Bay. They got 80 millimetres. To 9 a.m. this morning, so that makes it their second wettest June on record.
0: Really? Okay, so what lies ahead over the course of the weekend, please?
2: So the cloud band, well, it'll be weakened by tomorrow, but it'll still be lingering over that Pilbara, northeast Gascoyne interior region. So there could be around 1 to 5 millimetres in that band, and maybe some possible thunderstorms over the southeast Pilbara, the northwest interior, and northeast Gascoyne, and maybe some possible fog around the western Kimberley, northeast Pilbara tomorrow morning. So that's sort of the northern eastern parts. And then in the southwest land division, it's going to be quite a cold night over the inland parts. So many places getting down to 0 or -1 degrees. Southern Cross down to -1. York, northern, -1. What else have we got? Cogin up down to 3 degrees and Hyden 2 degrees. So, yeah, pretty cool. So that means some early morning frost possible. And in terms of rainfall for the southwest land division, it's really going to be just showers ahead of an approaching cold front. So pretty much light showers around the southwest Cape. So that might extend up to southern parts of the lower west around the coast there during the day, but not too much, around sort of less than a millimetre. And then we have the front actually moving through the southwest land division during Sunday.
0: All right. Given those cold conditions, and it's pretty cold today, and I have been getting some funny looks today for my work uniform. I've got knee-high UGG boots as work clobber. Acceptable or not in your eyes, Luke?
2: Knee-high?
0: No, not quite knee, sort of, but closer to the knee than the ankle.
2: Okay. Yeah, I think I know the ones you're talking about. Well, as long as they keep you warm.
0: Thank you.
2: Yeah, cosy. That's fine. Yeah,
0: so
2: fine,
0: in essence, yes, it's okay. Acceptable.
2: Yes, yes.
0: Yeah, thank you. Thank you, Luke. Bye-bye.
2: See ya.
0: Wasn't pressuring him or anything, was I? It is coming up at 25 minutes past five. Thanks for the 20 mils bomb, says Sandy and Karratha, but a bit early.

done better. Andrew, Brussels with famous people in your travels. I was at the Darren Field day 1 year. Saw this bloke, thought, oh, that's Glenn McGrath. Asked if I could get a photo. He said yes. Chatted for 30 minutes. And then the media noticed him. Took a photo of both of us. Very nice bloke. Speaking of nice blokes, this story, Andrew, this is from Sean in Jero. Andrew, we were in Brisbane Airport. Good spot to meet people. Having a couple of frothies in the Qantas lounge, and in walked Adam Gilchrist, cricketer with his wife and four rugrats. Top bloke. Another was in Melbourne Airport, walked into the Qantas lounge, and there he was, the legend, Kevin Sheedy. Mr. Bomber himself. 25 past five. Tony Carr with news headlines shortly. But if you're tuning in on analogue, you're off to the footy after this from Coldplay.

0: Coldplay, one of their best, Aviva La Vida. Nearly time for headlines with Tony Carr, but before we get there, if you're tuning in analogue, you're off to a cracker of a footy match. So it's over at Geelong, Cardinia Park. It's the Cats versus the Suns. And from a Freo Dockers fan's perspective, I think it's probably best the Suns win. Go the Gold Coast. If you're tuning in on the Listen app, I'm with you until 6. Now, up next, a very important discovery when it comes to dogs. It is 5:30.
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0: Okay, Tony Carr has the latest in news headlines. Mr. Carr, hello.
2: Hello again, Andrew. There's a large police presence outside a One Nation fundraiser in Melbourne tonight following a last-minute venue change. One Nation says the event was moved from a restaurant at Moonee Ponds after police raised concerns about planned protests. However, Victoria Police say the decision was made by the restaurant itself and that police didn't receive any threats against the venue. A native title claim on land north of the WA Goldfields town of Laverton has been granted by the federal court. The land covers about 17,000 square kilometres around Lake Wells and includes two pastoral leases and mining tenements. The determination was greeted with applause in the federal court from community members. And Iran has yet to make a final decision on a possible peace deal with the US. US President Donald Trump has announced the two countries could finalise an agreement as soon as this weekend and reopen the Strait of Hormuz to shipping. The deal, if confirmed, would be the most significant diplomatic breakthrough yet to end the three-month war. I don't know. He keeps saying it's over, but it's not. Maybe this is it.
0: Maybe this time.
2: Fingers crossed.
0: Yeah. All right. Now, lots of people, you know what's dominating discussion today? People's brushes with fame. We got yours, didn't we?
2: Yeah, Bill Cosby.
0: Yeah, that's right. Mr. Cosby. Yeah. All right. Yeah. Now,
2: he used to be a great guy, but not so much now.
0: Now to the next question, because there is some new research coming out of Europe that has discovered that dogs may well indeed be like us humans in being left or right-handed. Yeah. Your dog or dog in the past? Yeah, left or right
2: dog,
0: pawed?
2: It's a Gus. Dumb.
0: Poor Gus.
2: I couldn't tell. I'm not sure whether he could kick on both sides of his body.
0: Good
2: like
0: you,
2: a good midfielder cat.
0: Thank you.
2: Pleasure.
0: Poor Gus. 28 minutes to 6. Nola. Now, Nola, I reckon you might have topped Die from Vass and meeting Mick Jagger. Andrew, I met Daniel Ricciardo in the water at Old Dunsborough Beach. Now, stick with us here. I recognised his smile, and he was happy to have a photo of us together in our bathers. The West Australian newspaper published it in their inside cover section. This was about 10 years ago at the height of his fame and when I look better in a bikini. Thank you, Nola. Andrew, years ago, early 1988, I think, George Harrison used to come into the country pub I worked in about 5 miles from where he lived. A very quiet man, and he drank there now and then to get away from the constant press/autograph hunters. One night, he told us about a project he was working in with a few mates and wanted to know what we thought about a song they were working on. He fetched an acoustic guitar from his car and played a very raw version of what became the Travelling Wilburys' first single, Handle With Care. No doubt the very first public performance of that song. If only the smartphone had been invented back then. I get what you're saying, but if the smartphone had been invented, that's not your story anymore. It is still your story. You are the keeper of that story, and you told it well, and I must honour it with the Travelling Wilburys and Handle Me With Care. Now, you got a story to share? Oh, don't tell me you haven't got it. Surely we've got Handle Me With Care in the system. Oh, we have. We have. Let's honour that yarn with this. Got a story to share, 1300. Oh, that was from Gary in Broome, the George Harrison story. Cracking yarn. Got one to share, 1300 560 222.

0: The Travelling Wilburys and Handle Me With Care, and that story from Gary and Broome at the first ever rendition. Scrap Bit of Paper, acoustic guitar from George Harrison in a pub where he used to go to not be recognised. What a song. Andrew, geez, can't beat that story, says this correspondent. Andrew, I've met a few country stars, but the best was Steve Graham the other day. He is a legend. Keep your stories coming. This from Tozer at Bremer Bayway. Andrew, outside the G, 1992, last Saturday in September. Ron Barassi walked past and said, "Well done, enjoy it, guys," which we sure as hell did. I remember having a very sore right arm. Too many, we stuck it up the Vicks. Also, Hulk Hogan at the Nookumbara Hotel in the early 70s, being taken back to boarding school. Used to stay in the motel sometimes. Hulk Hogan! Was there any bigger person back in that era? Thank you, Toes. Keep your stories coming. 0448 922 604.
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0: Okay, now to this very important research from Italy that says they've discovered that dogs may be left or right pawed in the same way to humans being left or right handed. So this study by the University of Bari has found 80% of dogs showed a preference for which front paw they'd use to reach for food or step off a curb. Now, the researchers say male dogs are more likely to be left-pawed. Dr. Marcello Sinicalci led the study and explains how they tested for paw preference.
2: You can test using manipulative tasks, using the food reaching under the bed, or create something that dogs have to fight and just to try to use one paw to catch the food. We use it also.

0: locomotion-based tests. So, for example, stepping on stairs or by during walking.
1: Now, the BBC's Sean Dilley put that theory to the test with the help of his working guide dog, also called Sean.
2: In the heart of London's new Broadcasting House newsroom, I'm here with my guide dog. Now, let's be clear, I didn't name him Sean, and this isn't exactly scientific, because whereas researchers took weeks and weeks, we're doing this in just a few minutes. Do you want to try a bit of chicken? Yeah. I'm here with producer Molly.
3: Hello.
2: In front of us, we've got a couch with just maybe a couple of centimetres gap so that Sean the Shep can't get his nose under it and he has to find the high value reward using his paws. Got him. Which paw is he going for?
3: He's using his right paw.
2: Are you ready for science, Sean?
3: Okay, go on, Sean. Go on.
2: Right paw again?
3: Yep.
2: We don't claim to be scientists, but we've done this experiment 10 times. I'd say that is a strong right paw preference. Researchers say by understanding which bit of the dog's brain they're using, it could help with working dog programs.
3: Good boy, Sean.
2: Oh, thanks, Molly.
3: Not you, I'm
1: a doggy,
3: Sean.
1: All right, the BBC Sean Dilley and his shog, and his dog as Sean. 19 minutes to 6. Can we slow things down a little? A lot of you have actually been requesting some John Williamson this afternoon. This is Galleries of Pink Glass. We've got a swan song for you coming up shortly.

0: Great track. John Williamson and Galleries of Pink Glass. It is 14 minutes to 6. Now, up next, mining billionaire Andrew Forrest has met with traditional owners of Juukan Gorge and signed a new land use agreement. Some information on that in just a moment.
1: From the red dirt of the north to the white sands of the south, you're listening to Andrew Collins on ABC Radio WA.
0: The Butu Gunti Gurma Binagura people, otherwise known as the PKKP, were thrust into the global spotlight back in 2020 when Rio Tinto blasted two 47,000-year-old rock shelters on their native title land. Now, last year, they reached a new land use deal with Rio. Now, it's Fortescue's turn, with Executive Chairman Andrew Forrest travelling to Karratha to meet with the TOs of Juukan Gorge to overhaul their land use agreement, which covers an area of 11,000 square kilometres. Now, Andrew Forrest says employment for PKK people is a key element of Fortescue's new co-management mining agreement.
2: The fact that we're providing employment through business contracting, what we've always done is think, these are our people. We grew up together. They're every bit our equal. And they want to start businesses, or they have businesses, or they want to grow new businesses. And we're here to help them do that.
3: So you don't think there's a need for a review in light of the federal court decision?
2: Mate, I'm here respecting the federal court, so I won't get drawn on that. But I can say, go ask people who are seriously independent, who have made their own way, and they're Indigenous, and they'll tell you all over the world, cash handouts would have happened to you as well. You just had money, didn't have to go to school, you didn't have to go to university, you wouldn't be standing where you are. Why would Aboriginal people be any different? They're not. They're like us. You attach responsibility to opportunity, and they grow like all great Australians. And that's the opportunity, that's the people I grew up with.
0: Okay, so that's Andrew Forrest speaking with ABC Pilbara's Alastair Bates on the new agreement with the PKKP, which comes, as referenced there, not long after Fortescue was ordered by the federal court to pay $150 million to the Injibandi people for mining their land without permission. Now, this new agreement includes a mechanism for PKKP to nominate culturally significant areas for exclusion, supported by expert evidence. Now, here's PKKP Land Committee Chair Birchall Hayes on why that's important.
4: That mechanism, and it's a really, really strong mechanism to have in place, we can't rely on government legislations to help us to protect our country, especially our significant country. So in this case, with the co-management agreement being endorsed and signed by our community, it will enable us to work outside that legislation and give us the flexibility to be able to do that properly. And what that will result in is ensuring the protection and preservation of our significant sites, and that they're not going to be damaged or impacted. However, we've got a process that we need to work through and comply with to ensure that the exclusion zones are exactly that, exclusion zones from impact from mining or other activities that can have a adverse effect on our significant sites.
0: That's PKKP Land Committee Chair Birchall Hayes there. It is 11 to 6. Swan song after this one from Bob Marley and his Wailers.

0: Bob Marley and the Wailers, and One Love. It is 8 minutes to six. Little piece of advice to us all on the text line. Andrew, hindsight is good. Trouble is you only get hindsight from hindsight. Thank you. I'll take that away for the course of the weekend, people. Photo attached on that research that dogs can be either left-pawed or right-pawed. These guys are both right-pawed, and they're dressed one as an astronaut and one as a pirate. Cute dogs. Time for a swanny.
1: Swan song.
0: There's some West Australian music to take us up to the news at 6 o'clock. And today we are tapping into a weekend gig, which will happen not far down the road from the Ian Cameron studio here in Albany. It's a series of gigs at the Albany Town Hall. Live at the Town Hall, there's four artists on the bill this weekend. We've got one of them with us now. That is Shorehaven. Hannah Gill is the lead singer. Hello, Hannah.
2: Hi, how are you?
0: Yeah, good, thank you. So where are you guys based in WA?
2: We're based up in Bulli Perth, so we're in for a bit of a long drive tomorrow, but we are very excited to be coming down to the southwest.
0: Yeah, cool. And so what prompted, how did this work out? How did you get picked out of Perth to come down to Albany for a town hall gig?
2: Well, we got very, very lucky. They got in touch with us, and yeah, it was organised quite a long time ago, so we've been looking forward to it for a while now. But yeah, we didn't know much about it. We just thought it would be a fun time, explore somewhere different that we haven't played before. So yeah.
0: Yeah, it looks like a good lineup. So Darcy Haven, who hails from Condingup, I think, east of Esperance. She's doing big things. Have you heard the music of these local funksters, Freak Maestro, who are also on the bill?
2: I have not, and I'm very excited to see them play.
0: Yeah, they're awesome. Now, describe your music before I play it, please.
2: Our music it's definitely pop. It's got a little bit of punk and a little bit of rock kind of influence, but I would say overall just makes you feel good. Maybe makes you want to get up and have a little dance.
0: There should be a genre, feel-good genre. Yeah.
2: Absolutely.
0: All right, this track, Oh Baby, you wrote it, I assume? Correct?
2: Yes, I sure did.
0: And what was the inspo behind it?
2: The inspiration behind this one was when myself and an ex-partner were placed into a

0: friends together. And I realized that in that situation, work and pleasure should not be mixed. And I was going slightly insane in those rehearsals. So that's definitely where it came from. It's like, I love you, but I need my space.
1: Yeah. And the perfect title. Oh, baby. Awesome. All right. It's a great track. Enjoy it. Enjoy the gig. Thanks for coming on, Hannah.
0: Thank you so much.
1: From Shorehaven, one of four artists on the bill for Live at the Town Hall in Albany tomorrow evening. Good town hall, by the way, as well. This is Oh Baby.

0: What a cracker. Rocks along, doesn't it? Shorehaven. Oh, baby. Can't take it anymore. They are on the bill for Live at the Town Hall. That's Albany this weekend. Saturday evening, as it turns out. Hey, thanks for your company over the course of the last 3 hours and the week. Thanks to producer Rosemary and Atlas in the booth. Enjoy your weekend. We'll chat Monday. Time for the news. It is 6 o'clock.
1: Good evening, Tony Carr with ABC News. Unions say they had no choice but to take protected industrial action at BHP's Port Hedland operations in WA's Pilbara. But industry has condemned the move, which it says will cost hundreds of millions of dollars. Nick Perpich has the story.
2: Some 450 unionised workers

0: have voted to take protected industrial action in an effort to increase pay and conditions, meaning work stoppages could start as early as next week. BHP says shutting down the world's biggest bulk export port could cost it $120 million a day. But Australian Manufacturing Workers Union State Secretary Steve McCartney says workers feel negotiations had become hopeless.
1: We've made a big step. That's to say, we're going to take protected action to force the company to the table and start negotiating in good faith.
0: The Chamber of Minerals and Energy says the workers are already among the best paid in the country.
2: Two men who killed an elderly man in his home in WA Southwest have been given lengthy prison sentences. David Webber reports.
3: James Terence Hunt was found guilty of murdering Raymond Smith in his Greenbushes home in 2023, while Paul Douglas May was found guilty of manslaughter. They'd gone there to steal from Mr. Smith, but Hunt took him to the bathroom and stomped on him. Justice Amanda Forrester said May helped restrain Mr. Smith. She said they decided to commit the robbery to feed their methamphetamine habits. Justice Forrester accepted the account of a third man who'd given evidence against Hunt and May at their trial. Hunt was sentenced to life with a minimum of 21 years, while May must serve at least 15 years before being eligible for parole.
2: One Nation leader Pauline Hanson has denied anti-racism protesters were the reason why the party had to change the location of its Melbourne fundraiser. The event was originally planned to be at a restaurant in the inner north suburb of Moonee Ponds, but is now underway at a new venue in South Melbourne. Earlier today, One Nation told the ABC the decision to move the event was due to advice from police relating to the protesters. Police say the restaurant management cancelled the event, that they didn't receive any threats to the venue. Senator Hanson now says the protesters had nothing to do with the change.
4: No, Alison, do you think I'd be deterred by the protesters? Think twice. No, we've just had so many people that wanted to come. There's still got a big waiting list that people did want to come tonight.
2: The resignation of Britain's Defence Secretary has sharpened concerns about the UK's ability to deliver under the AUKUS agreement. Kaivar Akbari reports.
5: John Healey has quit Keir Starmer's government, citing a failure to commit enough money to defence less than 3 hours before he was due to appear alongside Australia's Defence Minister Richard Miles at an AUKUS-related event. It puts fresh focus on Britain's role in the trilateral pact central to Australia's nuclear-powered submarine plans. Retired Australian Major General Mike Smith says the UK is facing pressure around funding and producing the submarines.
6: They are way behind in their own shipbuilding. We don't yet have the design. It is high risk.
5: The federal government says Mr. Healey's resignation won't have any impact on the AUKUS agreement.
2: Iran has insisted that a final decision on a deal to end the current conflict with the US has not yet been reached, despite President Donald Trump again claiming that an agreement would likely be signed imminently. John O'Wakely has more.
7: Donald Trump claims the US has ended the war today, with Iran agreeing to never have a nuclear weapon. Many earlier claims over an imminent end to the war have failed to materialise, but the president's latest comments again fueled a stock market rally and saw oil prices fall. But Iran's foreign ministry spokesperson Esmail Baghi says Tehran hasn't come to a decision and that it would not compromise on its red lines. What those red lines are isn't exactly clear, but officials have previously indicated that the right to enrich uranium is among them.
2: In the AFL, the top of the ladder Fremantle Dockers returned to training today after their mid-season bye, and captain Alex Pearce has welcomed the premiership buzz around the club. The Dockers are favourites to win the flag, and supporters are excited at the prospect of their long trophy drought ending. Pearce will play his 150th game against Geelong next Thursday night in Perth, and says while fans have every right to be excited, the players are remaining in the moment.
8: That's what footy's about, like getting behind your team and supporting it, and it's great that our fans are having a good time and riding the wave. Let them do that. We're very conscious of not trying to ride the wave.
2: Perth weather mostly sunny tomorrow morning and then becoming cloudy in the afternoon. A forecast top of 18 after an overnight low of 4. Showers increasing on Sunday 19 and then a shower or two on Monday 16. Currently in Perth, it's 13 degrees.
9: Good evening and welcome to PM. I'm Samantha Donovan, coming to you from the lands of the Wurundjeri people of the Kulin Nation in Melbourne. Tonight, as Donald Trump again claims a peace deal with Iran is close, the deaths of three Indians highlights the plight of thousands of sailors left stranded by the war. Also, Australian farmers prepare

0: For the forecast El Niño weather pattern and a Blue Mountains tourist site trying to cater for masses of fans of Korean pop music.
1: Toilets would cost on that site in excess of $1 million, and that just would make the use of that site unviable. But by being able to physically control the number of people going onto the site, you can control that sort of behaviour.
0: US President Donald Trump has cancelled strikes on Iran and claims a peace deal is imminent. But Iran says it hasn't made a final decision on the offer and won't be compromising. As the two nations continue to battle for control of the crucial shipping route, the Strait of Hormuz, three Indian sailors have this week died in a US strike on their tanker. The Americans say the vessel had violated their blockade of Iranian ports. The sailors' deaths highlight the plight of almost 20,000 seafarers stranded in the Gulf region because of the conflict, as Rachel Hayter reports.
2: The United States military has struck three ships in the last 3 days and killed at least three people. Among the dead is Aditya Sharma from Himachal Pradesh in northern India. His father, Rajesh, left questioning his son's death.
3: I only have one demand, that the mortal remains of my son be brought back. I want to know about his last moments. Was he provided rescue or not? What were the circumstances that led to the death of three crew members from our country?
2: Aditya Sharma was a deck cadet working on the MT Setebelo, a Palau-flagged oil tanker managed by a United Arab Emirates company. He was one of three Indian sailors killed in this strike. There are almost 300,000 Indian seafarers working on ships across the globe. They're one of the world's biggest maritime workforces. The US Central Command claims the MT Setebelo was violating the United States blockade of Iranian ports by attempting to transport oil from Iran, saying in a statement,
4: US Central Command disabled Palau-flagged MT Setebelo as it transited the Gulf of Oman. A US aircraft fired precision munitions into the ship's engine room after the crew repeatedly failed to comply with directions from American forces.
2: But the company that manages Setebelo, the UAE's IOS Marine FZE, categorically denies that the ship ignored directions and says it has no affiliation with Iran or Iranian oil. The Indian government has condemned this US attack and called for an end to the targeting of commercial shipping in the region. India's foreign ministry summoned the deputy head of the US embassy in Delhi to lodge an official protest. At a briefing in the Indian capital, foreign ministry spokesman Randhir Jaiswal described the incident as deeply worrisome.
5: There have been several incidents involving Indian seafarers in the last few days. These attacks must cease and end.
2: There are almost 20,000 seafarers stranded on ships near the Strait of Hormuz because of this war. As well as being in the line of fire, many of them are not being paid and are dealing with shortages of food, water and medicine.
0: Rachel Hayter. In the United Kingdom, the resignation of the Defence Secretary is triggering more speculation that Sir Keir Starmer's term as Prime Minister will soon be brought to an end. John Healey said he was resigning because Sir Keir had been unable to boost defence spending. His decision came just hours before Mr. Healey was due to join Australia's visiting Defence Minister Richard Marles on a tour of an English naval facility that's critical to the AUKUS defence pact between the two countries and the US. Ben Wellings is an associate professor of politics and international relations at Monash Uni, and I asked him if Mr. Healey's concern about the UK's defence budget has implications for the AUKUS deal with Australia.
6: Indirectly, this might suggest that the commitment to the very expensive undertaking of the United Kingdom to provide SSN AUKUS submarines into the latter half of the 2030s might be unreachable under current settings. So it's a kind of an indirect critique of AUKUS in an overall bigger picture about a criticism of the lack of spending from John Healey's point of view on the UK's defence.
0: And Mr. Healy mentioned the threat Russia poses to NATO nations. So do you think the UK is really going to be focusing on defence spending, tackling the issues in Europe at the moment, rather than our Indo-Pacific region?
6: The challenge from Russia looms large. This being said, the challenges of the Indo-Pacific are sometimes popping up in Europe as well. And so Australia's own defence minister, Richard Marles, has made that connection about certain countries' ships cutting cables in the Baltic. And so this might therefore be a way of thinking that the Indo-Pacific and the Euro-Atlantic are interconnected in many different ways. But of course, the immediate proximate threat from the United Kingdom's point of view is certainly Russia rather than China itself.
0: Turning to the plight of the UK Prime Minister Keir Starmer, what effect will the resignation of the Defence Secretary have on his chances of remaining in office, do you think?
6: It's never a good look for a Prime Minister when your ministers are resigning. And of course, there are two other main candidates, Wes Streeting and Andy Burnham. And if Andy Burnham wins a by-election next week, and that's a big if, it's not a given, then he also would be in a position to challenge Keir Starmer, which is what we're expecting at the moment.
0: So Andy Burnham is a former Labor MP, most recently the Mayor of Greater Manchester, who is seeking to return to Parliament, as you mentioned, in that by-election next week. How is that poll shaping up?
6: This is where the politics of populism comes into this, because this constituency is in the northwest of England, and this is precisely the place which has been traditionally a Labour heartland, but is experiencing a challenge from Reform UK, which is the radical right populist party led by Nigel Farage. So in one sense, it might seem like a two-horse race where Reform have replaced the Conservatives, and it's now between Reform and Labour. There is an interesting development, though, on the right of Reform, where a party set up by a former Reform MP who split off from the party called Restore UK is actually pushing ideas, and you know, if they became policies, they would be policies that are further to the right and more hard right or far right ideas, including deporting migrants. And this is actually taking away some votes, if the polls are to be believed, from Reform UK. So it might actually be splitting the radical right vote to Labour's advantage. So it's still very close, and there's no actual assurance that the electorate in that particular constituency of Makerfield will buy into the overall national power play to get Andy Burnham back into Parliament to allow him to challenge for the Labour leadership. They may take a dim view of that. But there are certainly some interesting developments on the radical right of English politics that are worth keeping an eye on.
0: Probably not good news for Keir Starmer, whoever wins, whether it's Burnham or one of the far-right parties. How long do you think Sir Keir is going to last in office?
6: Even if Andy Burnham doesn't win, as you say, that would probably confirm the rise of Reform UK and would suggest that Keir Starmer's premiership has not been able to sufficiently address this challenge on the right of politics. So I would then suspect that there would be a challenge led by Wes Streeting. And I'm just guessing that the timings here, Parliament rises for its summer recess in late July. I suspect the Labour Party might want to have confirmed who the Prime Minister is going into the Northern summer break. And that would allow time for the new Prime Minister, or let's suppose it could be Keir Starmer, but whoever was then Prime Minister, to go into the conference season in September, early October, as confirmed as leader. But I think basically, to answer your question, I suspect there might be a change by the end of July.
0: Ben Wellings is an Associate Professor of Politics and International Relations at Monash University. Well, of all the events to celebrate the 250th anniversary of America's Declaration of Independence, an Ultimate Fighting Championship bout this weekend is getting a lot of attention. That's because the spectacle is taking place on the grounds of the White House on a massive custom-built stage. And the event just happens to coincide with the 80th birthday of the host, the President Donald Trump. Barbara Miller compiled this report.
7: The 45th and now 47th President of the United States of America, Donald J. Trump.
8: Donald Trump has a long connection with UFC. Back in the day when the mixed martial arts cage fighting events were seen as a fringe sport, dismissed by some as human cockfighting, Donald Trump offered up his venues for events and formed an enduring friendship with the sport's longtime president, Dana White. And in a sense, not much has changed. Trump is still offering up his place for a UFC event. It's just that now that's the White House.
9: Here it is. This is the 92-foot claw where the UFC Freedom 250 fight will happen underneath on Sunday night. It towers over the executive mansion of the White House, more than 20 feet taller than the White House itself.
8: Under the claw is a cage in the traditional octagon shape used for UFC. The stage is surrounded by seats for spectators, many reportedly members of the military. And the whole thing will be beamed onto screens on the Ellipse, the park to the south of the White House. The president is pretty excited.
10: We're going to have anywhere from 75,000 to 100,000 people, all free of charge. We're building 8 giant screens back there, so it's going to be great.
8: Some of the biggest names in the sport will compete, including rising middleweight star Bo Nickel.
11: Of course, everybody wants to be on this card. It's a massive opportunity, and it's going to be probably the most viewed MMA event, UFC event in history of the sport.
8: Heavyweight giant Derek Lewis, a.k.a. the Black Beast, was initially not scheduled to fight, but a quick call from the president, who's a big fan, sorted that out.
12: This is my first time I've seen the White House besides like on a movie or something like that.
13: Have you met President Trump?
12: I haven't met him before, but I just talked to him on the phone. Well, I tried to talk to him on the phone, but the crowd was so loud, like after my fight in Tennessee, I couldn't really hear what he was saying, but I did hear his voice sound just like the South Park character.
8: Before having the UFC arena erected on the South Lawn, Donald Trump had the White House's East Wing demolished to build a ballroom. Both ventures face legal challenges and are eliciting mixed views in the U.S. Capitol.
14: I think it's going to be a pretty big spectacle. It's just a sign of the times.
15: You know, it's a cool event, but I don't know if it's proper for the 4th of July.
8: UFC's core fan base in the U.S. are young men with a relatively high proportion Hispanics or African Americans. The hugely successful podcaster Joe Rogan is a UFC commentator. Tapping into that demographic served Donald Trump well as he campaigned in 2024 for re-election. The sight of a claw and cage on the grounds of the White House might be an eyesore to some, but there is method to the madness.
0: Barbara Miller reporting. This is PM. I'm Samantha Donovan. You can hear all our programs live or later on ABC Listen. Australian farmers are on alert as warnings increase that an El Niño warm weather event is coming. The weather pattern increases the risk of drought, bushfires and heatwaves here. This week, an El Niño event was officially declared by American authorities, and Australian experts are expecting our own Bureau of Meteorology will soon follow with their own declaration. Isabel Massali has more.
16: In South Australia's Upper Eyre Peninsula, grain producer Peter Wilmot is celebrating her best autumn since 2022.
17: Fantastic. We've had a great start to the season. There's high soil moisture. We started with some excellent rains in March and it has continued all the way through the seeding season. And we've had some follow-up since then.
16: So she believes she's in a good position to face an El Niño event, but says it's still concerning.
17: Well, El Niño is basically can reduce the amount of rainfall you get, and they also produce a lot more frost events.
16: The threat of an El Niño has been factored into her operations this year. It's something she didn't consider a decade ago.
17: We do look at the potential of that, and we certainly avoid planting early in frost-prone areas when it looks like it may develop during the year.
16: An El Niño occurs when sea surface temperatures in the central and eastern Pacific Ocean become much warmer than normal. This typically lasts between 9 and 12 months and influences weather patterns around the world, often in an extreme way. The weather pattern has just been confirmed by the National Oceanic and Atmospheric Administration in the US, and experts warn it could be particularly severe. John Gottschalk is with the administration's Climate Prediction Centre.
18: You know, things could always change, but right now It's checking all the boxes for it evolving into being one of the historically strong events since 1950.
16: For Australia, it could mean worsening drought, bushfires, and heat waves.

0: Dr. Mandy Freund is a climate science lecturer at the University of Melbourne. She says it's too hard to predict what the impact will be.
1: Everything looks like it will be a very strong El Nino event. And what it means for Australia is hard to say because we're already in a very warm background stage. So we're seeing global warming exceeding 1.4 degrees already. So we've never had a really strong El Nino event that was behind this strong background. So it's really hard to say what it means.
0: At the National Farmers Federation, CEO Michael Gurin cautions this is one piece of the information that producers are taking into account.
2: Not any more concerned than we are about any forecast. We've had, you know, those different forecasts again over the years, El Nino, La Nino. Some of those have come to be, some of those haven't. And there's a lot more that goes into considerations of agriculture than just the rain outlook, the subsoil moisture, the way they start, the type of crops that considering planting.
0: As for native plants, El Nino events are one of the threats that seed banks try to guard against. The Australian Seed Bank Partnership has been running for 15 years, creating a seed safety net with locations across the country. Horticulturalist Sue McDougall advocates for seed banking, saying native plants are facing increasing pressure.
3: And also it really supports the research and the restoration in targeted areas, which then breeds more seed and then that can be used in broad-scale restoration areas. And also supports conservation for the future, and we'd be thinking of it a little bit like insurance, being able to be ahead of the game and support, understand those seeds that are vulnerable, we can then have the insurance and the research ready to go.
4: That's horticulturalist Sue McDougall, that report from Isabel Massali. Business owners owed millions of dollars by a failed Northern Territory iron ore mine are asking why the NT and federal governments allowed it to keep operating for months despite it not having enough money to pay its bills. Nathan River Resources has gone into voluntary administration, owing more than $300 million to creditors, as well as unpaid wages and royalties. Jane Barden has this report.
5: Dorman Business AM Cranes is one of hundreds of contractors around Australia owed money by iron ore miner Nathan River Resources, with little prospect of getting paid. The family business is owed $98,000. Its operations manager, Michael Hansen, is questioning why the NT government didn't shut down the mine months ago after it stopped paying tax.
6: If the government were aware that they were in trouble and allowed them to keep trading, then that's just unacceptable.
5: Adam Marsh's welding firm in Humpty Doo near Darwin is owed $51,000. He kept working for the miner, unaware that it had major financial problems until March.
7: Yeah, just a bit in damage control at the moment, I suppose, and fingers crossed they might reopen or we might get paid. So, yeah, it is a bit of a kick in the guts.
5: The Singapore-owned mine, surrounded by the Limmen National Park and the Gulf of Carpentaria, has collapsed and reopened several times over the past 15 years. ASIC documents show the $360 million it now owes includes $4.5 million to the tax office and $9 million to the NT government in unpaid royalties and payroll tax. Mine workers, including Adam Rice, are owed more than $900,000 in unpaid wages and superannuation.
8: A lot of employees could see this was happening, and there was a lot of complaints put into the ATO in regards to super not being paid. ASIC's been aware of this company from previous reports over the last 2 years. Fair Works had multiple complaints in regards to the super, and you know, all those regulators and government. Like, there's been zero checks and balances.
5: The federal financial regulator, ASIC, declined to comment on the record. The NT government is legally obliged to make sure mining companies have adequate funds before they're allowed to mine. The NT Mines Minister, Gerard Mealy, declined an interview. NT WorkSafe told the ABC it's been working with the company's insurers to ensure injured workers receive their payments. Director of the Environment Centre NT, Kirsty Howie, says she's appalled the NT government is holding just a $6 million environmental security bond from the company to pay for the rehabilitation of the mine site and port loading operation, from which there have been iron ore spills and dust pollution.
9: This is an abysmal failure of mining regulation. There is no way that amount can cover the cost of rehabilitating this mine, which has involved a litany of disasters over the last 15 years.
5: The Mining Minister's office responded by saying the security bond amount was calculated with its approved calculation tool. The miner, Nathan River Resources, hasn't responded to interview requests.
4: Jane Barden with that report. Well, when a Korean pop star posted a photo of herself on a cliff in the Blue Mountains in 2023, no one knew that the image would inspire thousands of fans to flock to the New South Wales site to take selfies. Some fans appeared on Instagram with their legs dangling over the cliff, hundreds of metres above the ground. The site, called Lincoln's Rock, was closed for safety reasons. But after consulting with residents and traditional owners, the local council is now planning to reopen the spot to the public. Kimberly Price filed this report.
10: It's one of the biggest K-pop groups on the planet. Blackpink became an international hit in 2018. Since then, the four members of the band have each achieved their own solo careers. Jennie, one of the group's singers and rappers, has forged her own music path and amassed 89 million followers on Instagram alone. With a hardcore fan base, it's little surprise that when Jennie goes somewhere, her supporters follow. But few would have thought that a holiday in 2023 to the New South Wales Blue Mountains, posted on her social media, would have caused such a frenzy. Up to 2,000 tourists a day travel to the scenic Lincoln's Rock in Wentworth Falls, 1.5 hours drive east of Sydney, to reenact a photo Jennie had posted. The crowds got so big, a section of the rock where people had sat hollowed out from overuse. Neighbours to the landmark reported clogged streets and littering, and some said the rock had even been used as a toilet. The Blue Mountain City Council closed the site in late January. Since then, Gundungurra elder and custodian David King says nature is returning.
11: We've seen a lot of the bird life starting to interact closer to the houses in the area. I was out there yesterday and basically some beautiful cockatoos just flew alongside of me as I drove along the road, and they're a lot further up than what they normally are, which is great.
10: He says despite the concerns caused by the sudden mass tourism, discussions with local residents, tourism operators and council have been successful.
11: This is a good model. Like, we get so many people that visit the mountains, and to have these sort of conversations I think are fantastic.
10: The lookout will remain closed until December, and it will then be reopened with walk-in access only. Blue Mountains Mayor Mark Greenhill says this way tourism behaviour can be monitored.
12: If you reduce the amount of people that can go there and you give yourself the opportunity to literally count the number of heads walking in the gate and then closing the gate, then clearly you're able to control the number of people going onto the site.
10: There were discussions about adding bathrooms to the site, but Mark Greenhill says that's not possible.
12: Toilets would cost on that site in excess of $1 million, and it just would make the use of that site unviable. But by being able to physically control the number of people going onto the site, by being present and monitoring the people who are on that site, obviously, you can control that sort of behaviour.
10: Within 3 years, the council expects to build a pathway and look at tour company parking options.
4: That report from Kimberly Price and Lani Otaway. And that's PM for this week. PM's producer is John Stewart. Technical production by Joram Toth and David Sargent. I'm Samantha Donovan. We'll be back on Monday evening. I hope you have a great weekend. Good night.

0: Good evening, Tony Carr with ABC News. An inquest into a double murder and suicide in a Perth western suburb will look at several issues, including previous medical care provided to the man responsible. Brianna Shepherd has more.
1: Mark Bombara fatally shot his wife's best friend, Jennifer Patelchis, and her teenage daughter, Gretel, in their Floreat home before turning the gun on himself. Bombara had been looking for his wife and daughter, who had for weeks been trying to warn police he was a real and imminent threat. At a pre-inquest hearing, Acting State Coroner Sarah Linton said the inquiry's primary focus would be on the medical care Bombara had received in the lead-up to the shooting, with the court waiting on an expert neurological report. The actions of police officers, the state's gun laws, which have since been strengthened, and how family and domestic violence played a role are also expected to be included.
0: A One Nation fundraiser in Melbourne is underway following a last-minute venue change. Ethan Seidemann reports.
2: Supporters of the minor party have filed into the new venue in South Melbourne after a restaurant in Moonee Ponds pulled out at the last minute. One Nation says the event was moved after police raised concerns about planned protests. However, Victoria Police says the decision was made by the restaurant itself and that it didn't receive any threats against the venue. There's a large police presence at the new location, with a small number of anti-racism demonstrators protesting outside. Party leader Pauline Hanson and MP Barnaby Joyce are speaking at the event.
0: An NDIS labour hire provider has gone into voluntary administration, blaming looming rule changes, delayed payments and rising costs. National Work reporter Bronwyn Herbert has the details.
3: United Foundation employs around 480 support workers in supported independent living. Director Karim Amin says a combination of incoming regulation, delayed NDIS payments and rising staffing costs have contributed to the

0: and will continue operating while administrators decide its future.
1: A defence expert says the UK is facing major challenges delivering the submarines promised under the AUKUS agreement, prompting Australia to commit funding in advance. British Defence Secretary John Healey has resigned, citing a failure by the government to commit enough money to defence. His resignation came less than 3 hours before he was due to appear alongside Australia's Defence Minister Richard Marles at an AUKUS-related event. Retired Australian Major General Mike Smith says the UK's submarine production and funding pressures make AUKUS a high-risk undertaking.
2: We already know the UK shipbuilding capacity, particularly for nuclear submarines, is really, really stretched and in dire straits. And that's one of the reasons why the Australian government, of course, has given quite a lot of money to that shipyard.
1: US media is reporting that Washington and Tehran are nearing a peace deal and are expected to sign a memorandum of understanding, around the G7 meeting next week. Bloomberg is also reporting that Switzerland is being floated as a possible location for the signing as soon as Sunday. Earlier, Saudi Arabian state media published details of the final draft agreement, which it reported including a 60-day extension of the truth, the opening of the Strait of Hormuz, negotiations over Iran's nuclear program, and the lifting of sanctions against Iran. The Socceroos coach, Tony Popovic, has signed a contract extension just 2 days out from the team's first World Cup match against Turkey in Vancouver. National Sport reporter David Mark has more.
3: Popovic's extension will take him through to the end of the 2027 Asian Cup, due to be held in Saudi Arabia early next year. Since taking over the Socceroos, Popovic has coached the team in 18 matches, recording 10 wins, 4 draws and 4 losses. His biggest test comes on Sunday, where his team plays Turkey, and where he'll become the first Australian to play and coach at a World Cup. David Mark, ABC Sport, San Francisco.
1: Perth weather mostly sunny tomorrow morning and then becoming cloudy in the afternoon. A forecast top of 18 after an overnight low of 4. Showers increasing on Sunday, 19, and then a shower or two on Monday, 16. Currently in Perth, it's 12.6 degrees.
0: United, they stood to mourn the loss of 18 of their finest soldiers, upturned Steyr rifles with berets atop in remembrance of each of the dead.
4: In 1996, 6 Army Black Hawk helicopters were flying in formation over a defence training base near Townsville. It was a routine counter-terrorism training operation that went horribly wrong. 30 years on, it remains Australia's worst peacetime military aviation disaster. On Australia-wide today, you'll hear from survivors and family that lost loved ones. And we'll get a first-hand account of what it's like being an on-call forensic investigator in the regions.
5: Other days I'm in the lab with exhibits, either fingerprinting or DNAing exhibits. And then other days I'm out on the road.
4: My name's Alex Barwick. You're listening to Australia Wide, coming to you from Aranda Country in Mbantwa Alice Springs. We start the program in Western Australia. Mining billionaire Andrew Forrest has denied that his agreements with Indigenous people need to be reworked after a landmark federal court decision ordered his company to pay one group $150 million in compensation. Mr. Forrest's Fortescue was last month ordered to pay the record-breaking sum to the Yindjibarndi people, finding the miner had destroyed 124 sacred sites while building its Solomon Hub mines without permission. It's the first time Andrew Forrest has spoken since that court order, speaking in Karratha in WA's Pilbara, where he was inking a fresh deal with another group of traditional owners, the Butugunti, Gurama and Bingara people, known as the PKKP, traditional owners who were thrust into the global spotlight in 2020 when Rio Tinto blasted 2 ancient rock shelters on their native title lands. Karratha reporter Alistair Bates has been following the story. Thanks for speaking to Australia Wide, Alistair. What has Andrew Forrest had to say?
6: Well, Alex, common law members of the PKK people met with Fortescue Executive Chairman Andrew Forrest. They were revisiting a nearly 16-year-old native title agreement with his company, managing the mining giant's use of their traditional lands. Now, PKKP country covers almost 11,000 square kilometres of Pilbara mining country.

0: between the resources towns of Onslow and Tom Price, and their existing agreement has seen Fortescue set up its lucrative Eliwana mine, which produced its first iron ore in 2020, and it now boasts a production of up to 31 million tonnes of ore each year. And that's being spruced for expansion, both for mining and Fortescue's rapidly expanding renewable energy infrastructure. So that's the reason they've come back to the agreement, which was passed by vote and signed by PKKP's board, as well as Andrew Forrest.
1: And so what's in the agreement? What have both sides come to the table with?
0: So the agreement replaces that 2010 land use agreement, the agreement they signed back in 2010, and it does so with a number of key deals. The first is a native title deal, so that concerns things like royalties and exactly how Fortescue will be using the land. Then there's a co-management deal, which is centred on protection for heritage sites and the say that PKKP has in how Fortescue is operating on the country. And then there's also a number of economic arrangements, including a transaction around a mining fleet, which Fortescue says will boost the involvement of traditional owners in the economic productivity of the mine, as well as create employment opportunities. So that revised native title deal will remove the current mining benefit cap that's been in place for 16 years. It'll allocate additional funding to the corporation's activities, as well as the initiatives they care about, like community guided programs and outcomes. Whereas that co-management deal is more around how Fortescue operates on the country. It means that they'll create a joint committee that reviews all the work that Fortescue wants to do in detail, and then that committee files a recommendation to the PKKP Land Committee, which will make a final decision. So adding layers of approvals to make sure that objections of traditional owners and potential impacts to heritage sites can be addressed.
1: So in that sort of circumstance, what assurances or veto rights does it give when it comes to important cultural sites?
0: Well, as many of your listeners will know, this is an issue that is really close to the hearts of the PKKP people. They were thrust into the global spotlight in 2020 when Rio Tinto blasted two 47,000-year-old rock shelters on their native title lands, Juukan Gorge. Now, they actually signed an updated deal with Rio last year and have been working for almost 3 years to update this deal with Fortescue. So it really centres around that co-management deal, and the strongest mechanism, they say, is this ability to nominate exclusion zones. So Fortescue has agreed that if PKKP can demonstrate that a zone is of cultural significance and can back that with substantial archaeological and ethnographic evidence, they won't operate there, even if they are able to obtain state government approval, those infamous Section 18 approvals that allow a mining operator to disturb a site of heritage significance. Now, they say this is effectively, a veto, but the burden of proof still needs to be worked out, as every site is different. So it's not clear what sorts of evidence they'll need to provide. But PKKP are very excited about what they see as a very strong mechanism, and they're the only traditional owner group to have such a measure agreed with Fortescue. So the idea is it allows them to work outside of the shortcomings of state legislation, which allowed a disaster like Juukan Gorge to go ahead. I spoke with Land Committee Chair Bertrall Hayes about the lessons they took away from that calamity almost 6 years ago. Here's what he had to say.
2: The main focus for me was ensuring that we never ever experienced another devastating event on PKKP country ever again, something that we've experienced about six years ago. And I believe that through the co-management agreement that's been authorised today, we're going to be able to achieve that.
1: Alistair, through this, Andrew Forrest has really denied that his agreements need to be worked since that federal court decision. What has he had to say?
0: Well, Alex, it was a pretty rare interview with media during his appearance here in the Pilbara, and he chose to speak out about his company's approach to its dealings with Indigenous people in the wake of that decision last month at the federal court. Fortescue was ordered to pay $150 million to another group of Pilbara traditional owners, the Injibandi people. Now, the Injibandi people are still weighing up an appeal, that 100 $50 million figure is just a fraction of what they're asking for, which is more in the order of $2 billion. But it seems that Andrew Forrest does not believe that Fortescue's approach to these sorts of native title negotiations needs to change. Here's what he had to say.
3: I'm here respecting the federal court, so I won't get drawn on that, but I can say, go ask people who are seriously independent, who have made their own way and they're Indigenous, and they'll tell you all over the world, cash handouts would have happened to you as well. You just had money, didn't have to go to school, you didn't have to go to university, you wouldn't be standing where you are. Why would Aboriginal people be any different? They're not. They're like us. You attach responsibility to opportunity, and they grow like all great Australians. And that's the opportunity, that's the people I grew up with.
0: So a clear emphasis, and this has been a really consistent feature of Fortescue's approach to these kinds of talks, on fostering economic opportunities and employment over other forms of compensation. He also told me that he saw no need to revisit his existing seven agreements with Pilbara traditional owners in light of that decision, Alex.
1: Alistair, thanks so much.
0: Thank you.
1: Karratha reporter Alistair Bates with that story.
4: ABC Australia Wide.
1: We head south but stay in WA for our next story. A member of the search team, which solved two high-profile missing persons cases, will assist in the search for four people who've been missing from regional WA for almost 20 years. Matt Strickland was part of the group who found the remains of missing Belgian hiker Celine Cremer in Tasmania. Now he's turning his attention to the case of the Nanup Four. Dominic Bayens has the story.
5: For almost 20 years, Kath McDougall has been left wondering what happened to her daughter Chantelle and 5-year-old granddaughter Leela. They both disappeared from a rural farmhouse in Nanup in regional WA in 2007. Chantelle told Kath they were moving to Brazil, but their passports were never used.
6: I just keep hoping that maybe we'll turn up something.
5: Following the months on from their disappearance, police discovered the man Chantelle and Leela were living with, Simon Cadwill, was running an online cult while living under a stolen identity. His real name was Gary Felton. Gary, along with Chantelle, Leela and their housemate and friend Tony Popich, were all reported missing in 2007. Gary had told an online follower of plans for a suicide pact in the lead-up to the disappearance, but then said he'd changed his mind. A coronial inquest in 2017 couldn't determine if the group were alive or dead. But now there's fresh hope. A member from the search team that found the remains of two high-profile missing people is now helping the family with a new search. Matt Strickland answered a call out for volunteers to help find missing Belgian tourist Celine Cremer, who disappeared while hiking near Philosopher Falls in Tasmania.

0: missing Tasmanian, Peter Willoughby, after just 2 days. While the group is looking into more cases, Matt became aware of the Nanup 4 case after hearing the ABC Expanse podcast series.
1: Just reflected with where my life's at right now, and that is we are actively searching for missing people. I've since spoken to Barry and about getting involved.
0: Barry McIntosh is Chantelle's uncle and a retired detective. He's been looking into the case on behalf of the family. Barry led a search in the Northcliffe area after a police investigation uncovered 2 bus tickets to Northcliffe had been purchased by the group in the lead up to their disappearance. In the months after the disappearance, a group of prisoners carrying out track clearing in bushland near Northcliffe reported finding items of clothing and a smell of death in the area. Matt Strickland says after speaking with Barry, he decided to help.
1: I listened to Barry's description of what he went through when he went over to West Australia. And he planned his whole trip. He paid for it, a lot of it out of his own money. He went to such effort and he got over there and he was, you know, struggling with the weather and the terrain and fighting a battle that I figured I could help him with some of that burden in future.
0: Matt is a geologist and has a background in mining exploration.
1: I understand Western Australia. I've worked in and out of West Australia for 30 years. I just figured that I could provide him some assistance with the logistics and trying to operate in that area.
0: Barry is currently raising money to conduct a second

0: search in the Northcliffe area.
1: I think it's going to be quite difficult to access this area and do the work that he wants to do, but that I'm hoping that I can get some volunteers to help us out.
0: Matt says he can't imagine what the family is going through, left wondering after 20 years.
1: I just try and think, well, this is how I can help them, and just concentrate and focus on that as my task.
0: While Kath and Jim McDougall are excited about the help, Kath's unsure if they'll ever get the answers they desperately want.
2: One day I'm really positive, the next I'm not. If we do this search and can lead on to something else maybe and find out, you know, what happened even to them.
3: Reporter Dominic Bayens with that story. And if you want to hear more about the missing four, find the Expanse podcast, The Nanup Four, on ABC Listen. To North Queensland now. It remains one of the worst peacetime disasters in Australia's defence history. A night that saw two Black Hawk helicopters in training collide, killing 18 men.
4: United, they stood to mourn the loss of 18 of their finest soldiers, upturned Steyr rifles with berets atop in remembrance of each of the dead. Among the mourners, injured troops who survived the crash. For them, it was a question of why they were spared.
5: When tragedy occurs, not in operations, but in training, the hurt is all the deeper.
3: Thirty years on, families, first responders, and the city are remembering. Reporter Jess Naunton has the story.
6: It remains one of North Queensland's darkest days and one of Australia's worst peacetime military disasters. 18 soldiers lost their lives on June 12, 1996, when two Black Hawk helicopters collided during a training exercise near Townsville. Captain John Berrigan of the 5th Aviation Regiment was one, and his son Ben, who was only a toddler at the time, is remembering his dad 30 years on.
7: Bit of a character from what I've heard. Loved to tell a joke. He played guitar, so he was always kind of the life of the party. Loved his sport. But yeah, just pretty much just an all-round character. Very focused, especially when he was at work. It was all business. You know, he worked his way up to being a captain and a pilot, and that takes a lot of training. So as a soldier, yeah, very strict in what he did.
6: The extent of what happened was something he didn't truly understand until he was older.
7: Mum was in the army, dad was in the army, stepdad was in the army. It was just one of those things every year you'd go to the army base and have functions. But it wasn't until I'd probably say high school when I started going, like the 10-year anniversary, the 15, that it was more of a waking up point, so to speak. You know, nothing like this had ever happened in the Defence Force before. I believe it's still one of the worst training accidents in the Australian Army history. 21 involved, I think 18 passed, so it was pretty big.
6: Tony Kirkham is a senior operations supervisor for the Queensland Ambulance Service and remembers establishing the mass casualty event at a sports field in Townsville.
8: It became evident that it was a mass casualty event. The precise number of people was actually still unknown at the time. We actually then set up a major incident mass casualty response over near the North Ward sports field. We set up a landing zone there in collaboration with the police. Then as aircraft actually came in, we just actually received those casualties as they arrived. So that was a single helicopter at a time. So they would have transported about four people per machine. So there was a lot of unknowns. So that actually kind of made it feel like it was never going to end, because we didn't really have any sound confirmed information of how long this was going to go on for.
6: In the midst of heartbreak and chaos, there were signs of courage.
8: The military personnel themselves, I remember one gentleman actually responding. As it turns out, he was actually helping. He actually had a broken arm. Yeah, he actually continued for quite some time to help. It's very, very, very clear, very vivid. And other colleagues that I've spoken to, it's still quite fresh in their mind. Yeah, it certainly definitely stays with you.
6: Meeting some of the survivors in the days that followed was something Tony holds on to.
8: We did meet some of the ADF personnel in the subsequent days. My colleagues and I actually went up and visited them in hospital and had a bit of a talk with them. But most of the people who were actually significantly injured were located in Western Australia, so their families hadn't arrived at that stage. The gentlemen that we did speak to, they were in good spirits. They were happy to be alive. They'd obviously gone through something quite terrible, but it was actually good to see them in being cared for.
6: In 1996, the area was split into twin cities,

0: Townsville and Tharangawa. The event was something then Tharangawa Mayor Les Tyrrell says united both.
1: It's one of those things where people will recall that the two cities who fought quite often came together for a single cause because it affected both cities.
0: A service for the 18 men and their families was held at Laverack Barracks, and later a memorial was built a short distance from the army base.
1: I think the thing that stands out to me most was the ceremony that was held at Laverack Barracks. They had rifles upended into the ground in a circle out in an open paddock, and 18 of us were given a beret to take forward and put on the butt of the gun. The two cities had different philosophies, but in times of any sort of need for the total community, the two councils always came together. This was one time when it did, and both councils provided substantial funding for the Parmedam Memorial area. I think the overall feeling was that we needed a place for reflection, something simple that certainly denoted the severity of the incident, but somewhere where any people, any relatives or any part of the community could go and sit and reflect. It's something that we should remember, something that we will all remember, and something that will go down in history as one of the saddest days of the city's life.
0: For son Ben Berrigan, he hopes to keep the memory of those who lost their lives alive through anniversaries, stories and a recent tattoo.
2: I've always wanted to do a sort of a piece for him. That way he's sort of with me forever no matter what. And then, yeah, I just made the decision one day. I said, righto, this is what I'm going to do. Found a nice tattooed artist. It's the portrait from his gravestone on my back. And then obviously down the bottom, it's got his position, the date he was born, the date of the accident. And then in the top left-hand corner, I've actually got the photo of two Black Hawks and the soldiers rappelling down, which is what they were training for. On the right side, that's a bit of a blank area. I'll probably get the 5th Aviation logo. Keep the memory alive. Obviously, I'll keep Dad's memory alive. And then hopefully all the families of all the other people affected can keep doing the same thing, and it just keeps memories alive pretty much.
3: Ben Berrigan, son of Captain John Berrigan, who died in the 1996 Black Hawk helicopter crash, ending that report from Jess Naunton. And finally on Australia-wide, we head to Longreach. When the most grisly crimes take place, among the first on the scene are forensic investigators. And for those investigators working in the regions, no 2 days are ever the same. From fingerprinting to being up in a helicopter photographing cattle or examining unnatural deaths. Women make up 50% of the workforce in Queensland, and among them is Kim Lawrence. She heads up the Scenes of Crime Unit in Longreach. Reporter Hannah Walsh has this story.
4: It's not Miami or Los Angeles, but if CSI Longreach was ever a TV series, the main character would be Kim Lawrence.
5: I am a senior scenes of crime officer here at Longreach. I cover approximately 240,000 square kilometres. I have 14 stations in my division, I'm the sole forensic officer for that district. So there can be quite a lot of driving in there.
4: No 2 days are ever the same on this beach.
5: Some days you're in the office and you're doing, you know, the paperwork side of things, or you're doing statements for court. Other days I'm in the lab with exhibits, either fingerprinting or DNAing exhibits. And then other days I'm out on the road attending jobs from anything from break-and-enters to stolen cars to serious crimes. One very cool experience is I did go up in a helicopter one day to photograph some cattle. That was very cool.
4: It's a tough gig, and she's often on call. But for Sergeant Lawrence, there's nothing else she'd rather be doing. And she's part of a forensic workforce in Queensland, of which 48.7% are female.
5: It's a great workforce. We have at least four stations where we have like one forensic officer situated out in Queensland.
4: You've probably detected an accent by now.
5: So I'm Scottish. I moved to Queensland in 2010. I've been kind of all around the state. I started in Brisbane, I went to Townsville, been to Palm Island, Cairns, Innisfail, and then I've been out here. Before I left Scotland, I just graduated from university with my degree in forensic science. So when I first moved to Australia, that's when I got my first big girl job outside of university. And I was actually working in a genetics lab at the time. After about a couple of years, I started to get, you know, the itch that, you know, I need to get out of the lab. I need to go do something cool. I thought I'd give the coppers a go.
4: She came out to Longreach in her...

0: General Duties role in 2018 before leaving in 2020 to pursue becoming a forensics officer. But the outback drew her back.
1: I just love this town. I love the community. I love the lifestyle. I think we're quite safe out here. We've got a good group of people around here. You get the opportunity to complete all your forensic jobs that come through. You don't have to pass it on to someone else. Like, you do the whole job.
0: Renee Hogan, officer in charge of the Emerald Scenes of Crime, will give you a similar yarn. It's been more than a decade since she moved to Emerald, fresh out of the academy, and was tapped on the shoulder for forensics.
2: It's kind of like a massive jigsaw puzzle, I guess, where you're sitting there and you've kind of got to put yourself in an offender's shoes of, like, if I was doing this, where would I go? What would I do? Even the gory stuff sometimes can be very interesting.
0: They both say it's a rewarding job and they'd like to see more colleagues.
1: We do have a lot of forensic staff retiring and we are starting to look for new staff to come through. I just love my job.
0: Neither woman denies the job reveals a darker side to country communities.
2: I have a very separate home life to my work life. I make sure that when I walk out the door, that's it for work. I don't really talk about work outside of work. And my friendship circles are outside of work, so that really grounds me. You know, we deal with the 1% of the time, and if you get too immersed in that police culture, you begin to think that, you know, the 1% is the 99%.
1: I see a psychologist frequently. You know, my life is filled with my passions outside of work. You know, I have my horse, I have my dog, and I have a great support network. And yeah, I think that's probably what kind of keeps me from those darker elements, is just the things that bring me joy.
3: Sergeant Kim Lawrence ending that report from Hannah Walsh. And that's Australia Wide for today. My name's Alex Barwick. Thanks to the program's producer, Alex Hyman, and thanks for your company. Have a great weekend.

0: Good evening, Tony Carr with ABC News. Two men who killed a man in his home in WA Southwest have been given lengthy prison sentences. David Webber explains.
1: Raymond Smith died after being assaulted in his Greenbushes home in 2023. A jury found James Hunt guilty of murder and Paul May guilty of manslaughter. They'd gone there to commit a robbery, but Hunt took Mr. Smith to the bathroom, bound his hands with cling wrap and stomped on him. Justice Amanda Forrester said May helped restrain Mr. Smith. Justice Forrester said Hunt had used severe force. She accepted the account of a third man who'd given evidence against Hunt and May at their trial. Hunt must serve a minimum of 21 years, while May was sentenced to 17 years and must serve at least 15.
0: A New South Wales parliamentary inquiry has heard 11 cold cases were assessed for possible links to serial killer Ivan Milat. Kava Akbari reports.
2: The head of the New South Wales Homicide Squad, Detective Superintendent Joseph Dewey, told the inquiry Task Force AIR reviewed long-term missing persons cases and unsolved homicides nationwide. The task force examined about 50 cases beyond the seven murders Milat was convicted of, ranking them by the likelihood of a connection. Criminologist Xanthia Weston and criminal psychologist Tim Watson Munro said they reviewed 18 cold cases and found six closely matched Milat's behavioural profile. Dr. Watson Munro described Milat as a ruthless serial killer, saying it is difficult to believe he committed no further offences between an alleged rape in 1971 and the first backpacker murders in 1989. The inquiry will continue in July.
0: One Nation leader Pauline Hanson has denied anti-racism protesters were the reason why the party had to change the location of its Melbourne fundraiser. The event was originally planned to be at a restaurant in the inner north suburb of Moonee Ponds, but is now underway at a new venue in South Melbourne. Earlier today, One Nation told the ABC the decision to move the event was due to advice from police relating to the protesters. Police say the restaurant's management cancelled the event and they didn't receive any threats to the venue. Senator Hanson now says the protesters had nothing to do with the change.
3: No. Hey, listen, do you think I'd be deterred by the protesters? Think twice. No. We just had so many people that wanted to come. There's still got a big waiting list that people did want to come tonight.
0: The resignation of Britain's Defence Secretary has sharpened concerns about the UK's ability to deliver under the AUKUS agreement. Kava Akbari reports.
2: John Healey has quit Keir Starmer's government, citing a failure to commit enough money to defence less than 3 hours before he was due to appear alongside Australia's Defence Minister Richard Miles at an AUKUS-related event.

0: It puts fresh focus on Britain's role in the Trilateral Pact, central to Australia's nuclear-powered submarine plans. Retired Australian Major General Mike Smith says the UK is facing pressure around funding and producing the submarines.
1: They are way behind in their own shipbuilding. We don't yet have the design. It is high risk.
0: The federal government says Mr. Healey's resignation won't have any impact on the AUKUS agreement.
2: US President Donald Trump has claimed that he has ended the war in Iran, while Tehran says it's still yet to make a final decision on an agreement between the two countries. The BBC's Wyra Davies has more.
3: I think that if anything is agreed or if it is signed, it will not be a final peace deal. It will be this MOU, a Memorandum of Understanding. So what will not be included in that is the exact future of Iran's nuclear programme. What will not be included in that is any deal for the Israelis to pull out of Lebanon. What will not be included in that is Iran's demands for reparations for its frozen assets. But what will be included probably is an extension of the ceasefire. And the key thing, I think that both Tehran and Washington want, which is a reopening of the Strait of Hormuz.
2: The Fremantle Dockers have returned to training after their mid-season bye, with skipper Alex Pearce reflecting on his long road to 150 senior games. Taken in the 2013 National Draft, the Tasmanian lost the entire 2017 and 2020 seasons to injury, but will bring up the milestone next Thursday against Geelong. The Dockers are embracing their status as premiership favourites, and the skipper says the setbacks he experienced are helping him stay in the moment.
4: All of that set myself up to be the leader I am now, and hopefully to help keep us level during this period and not get too ahead of ourselves and not get too down either, and enjoy this, enjoy the season, enjoy the games that we've had.
2: In Perth, mostly sunny tomorrow morning and then becoming cloudy in the afternoon, a forecast top of 18 after an overnight low of 4. Currently in Perth, it's 12.6 degrees.
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18: Yes, hello, and welcome to Thank God It's Friday on Friday, the 12th of June. I'm Charlie Pickering, coming to you live from the George Negus Memorial Concert Hall in Melbourne on a historic day where Donald Trump announced a grand peace deal in Iran, or as he put it,
19: it's a very strong memorandum of understanding. That is a little conceptual.
18: That's right. Friday, the 12th of June, will forever be remembered as the day we achieved a conceptual memorandum of understanding in the Middle East. Similarly, TGIF is not so much a news quiz as it is a conceptual memorandum of understanding about the news quiz. And I have a panel of Australia's sharpest comedic minds to flesh out the details and to help me introduce them. As always, I've got some quotes from the news completely out of context. And with that, my computer just crashed. Our first guest tonight has been described as...
20: he made a mistake and he corrected it. Oh, look, Jumbo, a feather to fly with. Here we go, Jumbo. Oh, where are we going, Dumbo? I don't know, Jumbo, where we're flying out of here.
18: That was Barnaby Joyce introducing, and his mistake, he said he, not they, Rhys Nicholson.
21: Charlie, do you need my phone or something?
18: I am close to needing a phone.
21: Do you want to phone a friend?
18: Fine. I don't have any. So, our next guest tonight on the panel has been described as...
22: the best thing to happen in this country in 100 years. He was born a very special baby. I bet you the doctor said, I can tell this is a very special baby.
18: Yes, he's a very special baby, and now he's a very special man and a very special doctor comedian. It's Noah Zito!
23: I'll take a baby. That's all right.
18: And,
21: what?
23: I can do that.
18: Next up is an absolute stalwart of TGIF here, one of Australia's finest comedic minds, who Donald Trump called...
24: suck it up, sweetheart.
18: Whoa, is that really what he said? What is going on here? Okay.
21: it sounded like Pauline. I think it was Pauline. Hey, like that's Pauline. My mum. You leave her out of this.
18: That was Pauline doing...
25: That's a visual joke for anyone, and I am not related to that woman.

0: her best Donald Trump impression and doing very well.
1: Hey, it's working.
0: I'm going to kick off with our first segment, which is our Hot Take Hoedown.
2: Grab your partners, give them a spin. It's time for the Hot Take Hoedown.
0: So the points work like this. If you get a question correct, you hear this sound. And hear 1 point. If you land a hot take, you hear this.
2: Okay.
0: And score 2 points. And if you land a genius level miraculous answer, you hear this. Hallelujah. And score 5 points. So technically being right is fine, but being funny is better. Today's Hot Take Hoedown, there is a controversial issue right now in Victoria.
3: Prisoners in Victoria are being prescribed weight loss drugs while behind bars, funded by taxpayers.
0: That's right. I'm sure it is also for diabetes and other associated illnesses. But the question I'm asking today is, should prisoners be getting taxpayer-funded weight loss drugs? Rhys?
1: Yeah, I mean, I think they should. I think they should definitely move the bars closer together if they're going to do that. Otherwise, those sneaky little skinny prisoners are going to be getting out there doing their crimes.
0: My goal weight is free.
1: Free.
0: That is an interesting... I wonder if people could slim down.
1: Yeah, yeah. Get out through a pipe. I've seen Shawshank Redemption.
0: That's right.
1: But they've, instead of Rita Hayward on the wall, they've got a picture of someone from The Biggest Loser. Is that a current reference?
0: Yes.
1: I haven't owned a TV in 40 years.
0: How about you, Kirsty Wiebeck? Should prisoners be getting taxpayer-funded weight loss drugs?
4: Yes, I absolutely think they should. And don't some of them, like, curb appetite as well?
0: Mm, they do.
4: Like, isn't that the whole point, that, like, you don't want to eat any food? And like, I think that's the goal when you're in prison. Like, you don't want to be eating the prison food, do you?
5: Yeah.
4: That's, so all of them, they get it.
0: Not.
4: Yeah, they can skip 3 meals a day.
5: Plain food and prison food, those are the two ones.
4: Yeah.
0: Somewhere there's a prison chef listening to this with a single tear rolling down his cheek. Yeah. I do my best with what I've got.
4: A single tear tattooed on the cheek.
0: So you think if only just to avoid the actual prison diet,
4: yeah,
0: like the prison diet, it's a different diet.
4: Yeah.
0: Absolutely.
4: Well, and also to manage their health concerns. But yes, that as well.
5: Good save.
4: Yeah.
0: Noah, what say you? You bring some expertise to this, some medical nous. But it's given that, and given your reputation as a doctor, don't take it seriously. Should prisoners be getting taxpayer-funded weight loss drugs?
6: Can I say I'm surprised you guys voted for yes. I'm quite strongly anti.
0: Whoa.
6: For a couple of reasons. First of all, I just think, you know, if we start giving them the weight loss drugs, it's a matter of time before they start asking for Botox. You know, I think soon everyone in prison is going to look like one of the Real Housewives of Melbourne. I think it's if you give a mouse a Zempic kind of situation that we're in. But also, and I think, like, genuinely, my other concern is that, you know, these drugs, I think we're seeing in our society nowadays, there's a trend towards people wanting to be matchstick thin again. I don't think that's necessarily healthy. I think we should be championing big, you know, healthy bodies, which is why I think we should be giving them anabolic steroids instead.
0: Right.
6: We're going to give them drugs. Let's see how big these guys can get.
0: Doctor's orders.
6: Yeah. That's...
5: I
6: and
5: want
6: they
5: them...
6: are good for you. I want to say that on the air. They're really... No.
1: I want them. I want hot criminals. Like, you know, reoffending rates are pretty high. If you're going to get mugged, I want to bat my eyes.
6: Well, you know, these are centres for reform. I think it says something if these guys are coming out snatched all of a sudden. You know, if they're huge,
5: yeah.
6: I think that's a...
5: Yeah, they can do reformer Pilates.
6: Yeah, exactly.
0: What little I know about anabolic steroids, which was a really big thing in, I think, Eastern Bloc countries in the 80s, you know, a lot of testing positive for anabolic steroids. Is there a lot of roid rage? Because I'm sure prison needs that.
6: I don't know if you've seen the WWE, Charlie, but these guys are angry. These are not... they're not healthy men at all. They are...
0: Right. But so you're just thinking the prison population is too high as it is. They could just thin out the clutter themselves.
6: Possibly.
0: Is that what we're saying?
6: I just think it'd be really fun to see guys get... I just think there's something really funny about a really jacked man. I'm trying to see if there's any in our audio. I guess this is the ABC. There's probably not. But I just think it's really funny to see how big these guys can get and see if they can bend the steel bars out and escape themselves, you know?
1: That does sound fun.
6: Yeah.
0: I don't know. I kind of think, like, you know, if they really want weight loss drugs, you know, they should have to do it the old-fashioned way by brewing it in a prison toilet themselves.
1: Yes.
0: They should brew their own weight loss drugs.
1: Or...
4: Wow.
5: Sorry, I've just gone to the bathroom.
1: You know, maybe they give the first taste to them for free and then pay for it after.
0: And then jack up the price.
1: Yeah.
0: Yeah, I like it.
1: That's what my dealer...

0: Does.
1: All valid options. Let's do a quick score check. This is TGIF broadcasting live from the George Negus Memorial Concert Hall. I'm Charlie Pickering, and the leaderboard is as it stands. Noah Zito, whilst very serious and sincere in his thoughts, 0 points. And equal on 2 points, Reese Nicholson, Kirsty Wiebeck, each on 2 points. Wow.
2: I'll take it.
1: So it's close to start, but don't worry. It's early days yet, and the scores can really change, particularly in the short-term memory test.
3: Do you know what happened this week? We'll hum a few bars and see if you can remember the words. It's the short-term memory test.
1: You know how it works? We play a clip from the news out of context. You have to have a listen and tell us what the story is about. And my first question to the panel, Apple CEO Tim Cook has said Australia has helped inspire a new feature on Apple phones. Have a listen.
4: Policy from Canberra, shaping products from California. The CEO of Apple sharing a phone call with the Australian Prime Minister, saying on iPhones and iPads around the world.
1: What new feature on all iPhones and iPads was inspired by Anthony Albanese? Kirsty.
2: So, remember back in the day when all iPhones came with the U2 album on them?
1: Yes.
2: Well, Albanese has gotten that to happen, but with Cold Chisel, their whole back catalogue.
1: Wow.
2: Yeah.
1: The world needs it.
2: Yeah.
1: Oh, I stand by. That's.
2: I'm not saying it's good, but that's what's happening.
1: Right, that's it.
5: Ain't that life.
1: Do you think people will be as angry about Cold Chisel being on the phone as they were about U2?
2: Yeah.
1: You do?
2: I do. I think I would be.
1: Really?
2: Yeah, like I like Jimmy Barnes as a person. Not, I don't know him, but he seems nice.
1: Yeah,
2: he seems nice, doesn't he? Yeah.
1: He's a national treasure.
2: Absolute like, I've never heard a bad word said about him, right?
1: No.
2: So I'm there with him.
5: Right people.
2: Yeah, well, that's true. I haven't asked anyone, actually, but...
1: No, I will not have the good name of Jimmy Barnes besmirched in this show. He's a wonderful human being.
2: Sure, that's what I'm saying.
1: Yeah,
2: now you've
1: right.
2: made me defensive.
1: But you don't want him on your phone. You don't want his incredible back... You don't want flame trees?
2: Yeah, I want flame trees.
1: Oh, want
2: I don't
1: flame
2: want the
1: trees.
2: Whole back catalogue.
1: Right.
2: Like, I'd like to choose 3 songs to put on there.
1: Okay, so what 3 are we doing? We've got flame trees as one.
2: Flame trees.
1: I'll go through a few. Breakfast at Sweethearts. Is that going on there?
2: No.
1: How about K-San?
2: Yeah, because I know that one, so that's 2. And then
1: Standing on the Outside Looking In.
2: Don't know that one.
1: No.
6: Bow River.
2: I don't know that one. Is that good, though?
5: Right
2: is Bow River good?
1: Yeah, Bow River is good.
2: Okay, chuck Bow River on and then we can move on.
1: Okay, good. I think so. Hey, it's not our fault. You suggested 3 songs and knew 2 of them.
2: I know. I'm not blaming anyone but myself.
1: Yeah.
2: But I also felt the onus was on me to keep things rolling.
1: Yes. Well, thanks for putting that onus to one side very quickly. Noah Zito, what new feature on all iPhones and iPads was inspired by Anthony Albanese?
5: Mm, similar thought. I reckon Albo has had a chat to them about Australian culture.
1: Mm.
5: But I reckon instead all the iPhones and iPads now come with the gambling apps pre-installed.
1: Oh. That saves so much time.
2: Yeah.
1: Much time for the kids.
5: Exactly.
1: Get them started early. Yeah. Reese Nicholson, what new feature on all iPhones and iPads was inspired by Anthony Albanese?
7: Well, he's aware of the budget and you can now attach your Apple Pay to the bank of mum and dad.
1: Right.
7: And if you do have, if you had a phone for over 10 years, 50% do have to be paid. And if you have about eight phones in a drawer somewhere that you don't use that are left empty, you have to pay more on them now.
1: Oh, excellent. Finally.
7: I'm trying to be smart and it's not working.
1: How many phones do you have? How many iPhones do you reckon?
7: It's a private question.
1: Yes.
7: I've got the one that I use at work. That's just for you and I. And no, I got one. Although every now and then do you find this with products? You know, we're on the ABC, just a phone of your choice. That you find old ones and something in you makes you not want to get rid of them because, like, well, this could be worth something one day, like an iPod or something, because the iPods are worth, like, thousands of dollars now, the original ones.
1: Yes.
7: And I just don't know if, like, a Samsung Galaxy is going to... Like, I've thought before, like, how those are our heirlooms now. Like, that our iPhones are our heirlooms. Like, someone's going to be like, this is the Samsung Galaxy I met your grandmother on. Do you know what I mean?
1: Yeah.
7: Like,
1: and it's amazing how many of those heirlooms have been consistently used while sitting on the toilet.
2: Yeah.
1: You
2: know,
1: it's that kind of rich personal.
7: You might be on the toilet
1: history.
7: Right now listening to this. Hello. I'd get that checked.
1: Well, let's see if anyone took the points. What iPhone and iPad feature was inspired by Anthony Albanese?
4: The CEO of Apple sharing a phone call with the Australian Prime Minister, saying the social media regime down.

0: Thunder inspired new child safety controls on iPhones and iPads around the world. That includes a child account. It restricts adult content, who kids can talk to, and messages are monitored for violence.
1: That's right. Violent or gory content will be blocked on all children's accounts. So, kids, if you want to see the good stuff, you're going to have to watch the news like the rest of us. moving on, the Football World Cup, which began this morning at 5 a.m., there's now a brand new way a player can be sent off, and it's all to do with covering up something.
2: Now, there's a new red card rule coming into effect at the World Cup. So if, during an altercation with a player, any player covers... they get a red card immediately.
1: At the World Cup, players will now be sent off if they cover what, Noah?
3: I think that I know this one. It's the goal with duct tape.
1: See, like, that was going to be my plan. That was my big strategy heading into the World Cup.
3: Completely. I mean, that kind of innovation is what got me kicked out of junior school of soccer. And, there's not a rule. There wasn't a rule against it at the time. And, I really resent Mr. Armstrong for kicking me off the field that day.
1: Yeah, but it's an automatic red card now if you put duct tape over the goals.
3: They're just trying to get all the ingenuity in this game. They're slowly siphoning it out. I think,
1: taking the fun out of the game.
3: Yeah.
1: Absolutely. Reese Nicholson, you're a massive fan of soccer and all sport, famously. Yeah. So
4: love their costumes. Never miss a rehearsal.
1: At the World Cup, players will now be sent off if they cover what?
4: Any news of war happening overseas.
1: Oh, okay.
4: Yeah, you've got to be careful. There's rules about it. That and also their beautiful faces.
1: Oh, so if anyone covers their beautiful, beautiful faces.
4: They're beautiful and their hair plugs that they all get. They're quite vain, aren't they?
1: They're very well manicured. As a sport, they do maintain themselves very well.
4: Yeah, David Beckham's still keeping it tight. He's a soccer player, right?
1: Yeah, that's well done, well spotted.
4: He married that Spice Girl.
1: That's correct as well. God, if only there were points for facts that everyone knows.
5: Name two of his children, Reese.
4: Ones that they're talking to?
1: That's made the list shorter, definitely. Actually, yeah, I tell you what, there's a point in it. Name two Beckham children.
4: Brooklyn.
1: Yes.
4: Mm-hmm. And, because they're named after places that they got it done, right? Isn't they...
1: Where they were conceived.
4: I'm thinking of the time of day that I'm on.
1: It's Brooklyn and Boots the Chemist. That's just as English as I could go.
4: The IVF clinic.
1: So I have a list. I actually have the list of children here. And yes, Brooklyn is one.
4: So now the computer's working.
1: Yeah, now the computer is
4: working. Or was that just already on your desktop?
1: Yeah, that's it. I just texted Victoria. Long
4: Brooklyn
1: story.
4: And what are their names? Brooklyn and back of a car.
1: I will say this just to make things harder. I think only one is named after the place of conception.
4: Oh, what's the other one? Like probably something Talia. Or,
1: no, not Talia.
3: Is the other named after the mode of conception?
1: The mode of conception, yeah. Wow.
4: There's beautiful Brooklyn and the pull-out method.
1: Yeah.
3: a miracle
1: Brooklyn
3: child.
1: Brooklyn and rhythm.
4: He's got rhythm. Your old dad didn't. I don't know. Wow. I give up.
1: Don't know. They are pelts.
4: Pelts?
1: P-E-L-T-Z.
4: Oh, what?
5: Is that, up?
4: Is that how his family
1: Maybe
4: made their money?
1: They were conceived on a bearskin rug.
5: I've never heard that one before. I think you made that up.
1: No, well,
4: I've never heard of pelts.
1: It's Brooklyn Joseph... Oh, no, sorry. It's Brooklyn Joseph Pelts Beckham. Sorry.
5: Oh, that's one name. Yeah, that sorry, makes sense.
1: But now, pelts I'm liking more. Romeo Beckham.
5: Yeah.
4: Romeo Beckham.
1: Harper Seven Beckham.
4: Seven?
1: Yeah, that's a middle name, apparently. Oh. And Cruz David
4: Beckham. Yes. Cruz is the one I was trying to remember.
1: So there we go.
4: They conceived him on top of Tom.
1: Mm. That's right.
4: Thank you.
1: So only slightly higher than sea level.
4: Like me.
1: Yeah. Kirsty. That's right, there was a question here. Yes, the World Cup. At the World Cup, players will now be sent off if they cover what?
5: If they cover their opponent in honey and roll them on the turf.
1: Oh, really? That's okay. But the finished effect is glorious. It really is. It's like a big cheer pet.
5: It'll look beautiful.
1: All right, so let's have a listen, see if anyone took the points. There is a new way you can get a red card at the World Cup.
2: There's a new red card rule coming into effect at the World Cup. So if, during an altercation with a player, any player covers their mouth at all,

0: they get a red card immediately.
1: That's right. And this is a weird rule. It's because it's after an incident in April where a player, he was suspended for banned for 6 matches after he covered his mouth with his shirt to disguise a homophobic slur directed at another player.
2: Reece did that to me in a green room.
3: Yeah. Yes. And I apologise.
1: So I think he covered his mouth so that, you know, lip readers couldn't tell it. Oh. But it obviously didn't disguise it well enough because he was banned for 6 matches. So, you know, obviously... Didn't work.
4: What's happening? Like, NRL players are coming out and soccer players are being homophobic. What does the world mean anymore?
1: Yeah, it's all topsy-turvy.
4: That's the wrong way around.
1: Maybe think of some other slurs.
4: Yeah.
1: Just change your genre of slurs.
4: Yeah.
1: Don't need
4: let's,
1: to have...
4: Let's list some slurs we like.
1: Yes. Welcome to the ABC.
4: Everyone, turn up your radios.
1: 1-300-222-774. What's your favourite slur?
2: Okay, Reece, you go first and we'll all follow.
4: I won't be tricked again.
1: That's the ABC's outreach to appeal to One Nation voters. You're booing that. 5 points for me. Oh, God, I put my hand up like that. I appeared way too much like a One Nation voter. Now, I'm going to get in trouble for that. I definitely will. Okay, let's do a quick score check. And it has been a rollicking ride, it's safe to say, here at the George Negus Memorial Concert Hall. That went very soccer commentary right there.
3: Yeah.
1: And the scores stand thus. Noah Zito... Still on 2 points somehow. Reece Nicholson on 4, Kirsty Wiebeck on 4, but in the lead by 1 point. Me, Charlie Pickering on 5.
2: Wow. Feels corrupt, but good on you.
1: Yeah. Yes, well, in honour of FIFA, it's corrupt as hell. This is a TGIF on ABC Radio and Radio National. The contestants, of course, are Noah Zito, Reece Nicholson, and Kirsty Wiebeck. Yep, that is the sound they make when you nearly make a slur on the ABC. No. It is time for the Fast and the Spurious 10 quickfire questions, and all the answers have to come before the clock runs out. We have so little time that I have to explain it at length what happens. That's how short on time we are. But also, we've got so little time, we don't have time to be correct and funny. I only care if you're funny.
3: Okay.
1: So if your answer gets a laugh, you get a point. If it does not get a laugh, even if it's right, you do not get a point. This is binary, success or fail, based on your skills as comedian. And yes, everyone in this room will be judging you. Ha ha ha ha. Okay, we are going to begin with the person coming last, which is Noah.
3: All right.
1: 10 questions. Start the clock. Your time starts now. According to a new poll on national mood, Australians were actually happier during what period of history?
3: Pre-colonisation.
1: Yes, polling suggests so. It was actually COVID, but you did get a point. Reece, what slogan has One Nation used this week to raise almost $1 million in donations?
4: Oh, this was better in the 70s when this country made sense.
1: That was too real.
4: Not the, not the 1870s. That's different.
1: Yeah. We will give you a point. It was Fire the Liar. Kirsty, a mysterious streak of blue light seen in the sky over Queensland this week turned out to be what?
2: Hughesy going down in a blaze of glory.
1: Wow. Yeah, a point for that and a hot take and an extra point for being actually topical. Noah, a new Western Sydney airport has announced its first flights, with the most popular destination being where?
3: Based on the traffic, is it Eastern Sydney?
1: I tell you what, didn't kill in the room in Melbourne, but listening on 702, they loved it. It was Melbourne. Trump has launched new attacks. This is for you, Reece. Trump has launched new attacks on Iran after
4: New attacks for me?
1: Yes.
4: Oh, no!
1: Launched new attacks on Iran after Iran did what?
4: They unfollowed him on Truth Social.
1: Oh, God. The most incredible thing is they had to subscribe just to unfollow him.
3: Yeah.
1: Unbelievable. We are already out of time, but that did tell you what, that really shook up the leaderboard right now. On 5 points, Noah Zito equal with Reece Nicholson on 5 points and myself on 5 points, but out in the lead on 7 points, Kirsty Wiebeck. Woo! Putting the pickle in pickleball. What do you put it down to? What's your secret, Kirsty?
2: At pickleball or here?
1: Just what's your secret?
2: Oh, I mean, today my secret has been Hughesy. Like, thanks, mate.
1: Yeah.
2: Big laugh in the room. Loved it.
1: Big laugh in the room for Hughesy. Yeah. And a big shout out to Hughesy, if you're listening. He did great on the show last week.
2: Yeah.
1: God, he's just blowing up on social media.
5: Yeah.
1: He's just an absolute hit, an influencer.
2: Yes.
1: The new direction.
5: I hope not.
1: As we discussed earlier this afternoon on the radio, he's very angry about people's ability to access first home buyer schemes. And I think the biggest impediment to people buying houses is Hughesy buying them first.
4: Yeah.
1: That was what's locking young people out of the market.
5: They were just down at trying to watch a block auction and now suddenly...
1: Hughesy, call in. But we're going to take a break right now. Would you please thank, after the first half, Noah Zito, Kirsty Wiebeck and Rhys Nicholson. We'll be back in a moment. This is TGIF on ABC Radio and ABC Radio National.

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4: Welcome back to TGIF, live from the George Negus Memorial Concert Hall. Thank God it's Friday, and our esteemed guests here, if you are just joining us, Noah Zito, Rhys Nicholson and Kirsty Wiebeck. Now, before we get back into the quiz, let me ask, Rhys Nicholson, if people want to see you perform, where can they do it?
5: They can go to, I mean, the internet. This is the thing. You give links and you're like, oh, rhysnicholson.com today, blah, blah, blah, blah, blah, blah. You'll work it out. Google my name and pick the newest one. Do you know what I mean?
4: Yeah,
5: is
4: right.
5: Is that just me? No? All right.
4: You run a very impatient IT helpline, don't you?
5: Yeah, I'm furious about it. All these iPhones. But I am, I'm recording a special. Can I plug something?
4: Yeah, plug it. Yeah,
5: I'm recording a special here in Melbourne at the ABC Studios. You can go to comedyrepublic.com.au if you want to get tickets for that. And I also have a charity show called FUED. It's in raises money for Eating Disorders Victoria that I'm an ambassador for. Hannah Gadsby's on the show. You got Denise Scott on the show. You got, like, the lineup is wild. So come and do that, please.
4: You're going to be doing your pro-Ozempic material from earlier in the show.
5: Yeah. They're going to love that chat. But that's next week on Friday. Come on by in Melbourne.
4: Kirsty Wiebeck, where can people see you except for pickleball courts everywhere?
6: Yeah, always on the pickleball court. But tomorrow night, Thornbury Theatre, I'm doing an encore show of my Lost for Words show.
4: Beautiful theatre, beautiful show. Yeah. That is going to be an absolute monster.
6: Yeah, taking it north side. And then I'm off all around the country, all around
4: Australia, off.
6: All New Zealand. I'm off. I'm off like a robber's dog. Kirsty Wiebeck. I got possessed.
4: little known Cold Chisel B side.
6: It felt like Husey's Revenge.
4: Yeah. Possessed by Husey.
6: Kirsty Wiebeck.
4: Robber's dog.
6: Four tickets.
4: Dog.
6: Yeah, sorry, I hated it.
4: Off like a robber's dog. I think that's your next merch as a tea towel. Because you give it a big thumbs up.
6: You reckon?
4: You with a big thumbs up off like a robber's dog.
6: I don't
4: like
6: know. I never dog. Want it to happen ever again.
5: No.
6: Like it came out of my face and I had no control over it.
5: Off like a robber's dog and then it's in brackets, but it's a rescue.
6: I think that's implied. That's implied by my head.
5: Yeah.
4: apart from having an injury and coming to the emergency ward where you work as an actual doctor, where can people see you?
7: Please don't come to the hospital to see me. You can find me. I'm on Instagram as Nozzy Stuff. You can try and Google my name, but good luck with the last one. I feel like Instagram's easier. My last name's pretty tricky to spell.
4: In case you did, it's S-Z-T-O.
7: Hey, nailed it.
4: There you go. Perfect. Noah S-Z-T-O.
5: And by the way, you can just see him at the hospital. I just keep, I've broken my arm again.
7: I have got a restraining order against Rhys. It's a whole thing. They keep coming in.
6: There's another army man in there.
4: Let's get back to the quiz, for the love of God. And the scores, in case you missed it, it is very close. Noah's on 5. Rhys is on... Oh, no, it's changed already. Oh. Noah's on 5. Rhys is on 7. Kirsty's on 7. It is close. This is close, and it's time for a relatively new game that we like to call That's What She Said.
8: That's what she said.
9: That's what she said. That's what she said.
10: That's what she said.
4: Yes, that's what she said. The format is, it's exactly the same short-term memory test, but we just put a beep in what someone said this time, so you have to just guess.
5: The computer was broken. They couldn't do anything about it.
4: So we're going to stay on the World Cup now, and FIFA box Gianni Infantino, it's a fun name, has been criticised for the price of tickets during the World Cup, and this is his response.
11: Many people don't know that FIFA is a non-for-profit organization, means that all the revenues that are generated are reinvested in...
4: I mean, it's the funniest clip of the week. FIFA reinvests all of its revenues that it generates from the World Cup where? Rhys Nicholson.
5: They're buying a studio apartment in Docklands.
4: Oh, that's great.
5: And they're going to leave it empty. For if their kids ever grow up. They don't have kids yet.
4: They don't have kids. FIFA doesn't have
5: it's
4: kids
5: just there
4: yet.
5: For if they need it. It's fun. For when I'm shopping with the girls.
4: You've got to do something with it. What do we want to go ice skating? We can stay there afterwards.
5: Get on that wheel. Just look at it. Not turn. Is this national news?
4: Kirsty, FIFA reinvests all the revenues it generates from the World Cup to where?
6: The clothing night party.
4: Mm. Oh, that's it. Just a big blowout.
6: Yeah, huge blowout.
4: And so what's on the cards for this giant FIFA party?
6: Oh, bags.
5: Tote bags.
4: Full of cocaine. Full of
6: merch,
4: cocaine.
6: Merch bags.
5: Up to pussy's bow.
6: Merch bags with off like a robber's dog written on them. They're expensive to print.
5: Yeah. And filled with cocaine.
4: Yeah, that's right. The Colombian team helping.
5: And they're very spirited. And they've got a lot of business ideas.
4: Wouldn't that be great if they said, hey, all this money on tickets, where does it go? And he goes, cocaine.
5: Yeah.
4: That would be...
5: right up my nose.
4: Yeah, that would be so funny. Noah,
0: yes.
4: Tell me, if FIFA reinvests all revenues from the World Cup, where?
7: I reckon they've got a bunch of scientists working on inventing new slurs that the players can say on the field.
4: These ones
7: are allowed.
4: The famous FIFA Safe Slurs program.
7: Yes, that's right.
4: Yeah. So you can release the same amount of anger without actually channeling any one group in particular.
7: Totally. I think, this is a great new program. I'm a big fan. And again, I think we should, Reese, if you wanted to start with maybe one of yours.
5: Yeah.
4: Yeah. One of your safe slurs.
5: Fingers over that dump button. Now, what are the slurs? Because I've thought before, someone called me a poofter on the car from their car recently, and I was just like, that's old. Do you know what I mean? Like,
4: and I'm checking the list. That's definitely on there.
5: Use one of the new ones at least.
4: Yes.
5: Do you know what I mean?
6: You know,
4: you were like, check your used by date.
5: Yeah, it's like eating a Viennetta. this isn't as good as I remember.
4: Wild.
6: finger over that dump button felt like a slur.
5: Yeah. Mm.
4: You're a finger over the dump button.
5: The old finger over the dump button.
4: Wow.
5: Wow, we've lost them so quickly.
4: Absolutely.
5: Do you know what, though? It's my favourite thing that's been said so far.
6: Yeah, I know. This is on the audience. That's their fault.
4: Yeah, absolutely. Definitely.
5: This is on the audience like a finger over the dump button.
4: Yes. Do you know, I remember the film Elf. This is not my material. It's from the film Elf. But when he's an elf and he calls himself a cotton-headed ninny muggins, and they would go, like, that is like, that's good.
5: Yeah.
4: Cotton-headed ninny muggins.
5: We should get new ones. Yeah, let's just make them up.
4: Yeah.
5: Right, we'll get there.
4: What's your favourite new slur?
5: Yeah.
4: Let us know.
5: Let us know in the comments.
4: Yeah, which I think have been turned off lately. But anyway.
6: Just for
4: hygiene reasons.
6: Yeah.
4: Kirsty Wiebeck.
6: Yeah.
4: Have I asked you already? No, I have not. What is FIFA spending all its money on? Have I asked you that yet?
5: Oh, yeah.
4: The night of the party?
6: Yeah.
4: So we have done this.
6: We've done it.
4: Great. Well, let's just find out the answer then. What is FIFA reinvesting all their money? This is like hard quiz, but harder. Yes. Yeah.
6: even I didn't know if you'd asked me.
4: Yeah. It's just a little mind game I like to play.
5: You wait around for long enough, he'll ask.
4: Yeah. You're a pickleballer. That's a good safe slur. You're like an elite pickleballer.
5: Yeah, get out of here, you pickleballer.
4: Yeah.
5: Hey.
4: We don't take kindly to pickleballers around here.
5: I mean,
6: it doesn't work.
4: Yeah.
6: I'm flattered.
4: No. You're reclaiming it. Let's have a listen and see if anyone got the points. They did not.
11: Many people don't know that FIFA is a non-for-profit organization, means that all the revenues that are generated are reinvested in the game all over the world.
4: That's right. So FIFA reinvests in soccer, which is FIFA. But thank God, because they're finally raising some awareness of soccer around the world. The people know what it is and where to play it.
5: Oh, thank God.
4: Unbelievable. But they do great work. For example, if Trump hadn't been awarded the FIFA Peace Prize, war may have broken out somewhere in the Middle East. So thank God.
5: Thank God. How is that going over there? I haven't heard.
4: Oh, it's tickety-boo.
5: Oh, great.
4: The quote of the week was Pete Hegseth, who said, "We're negotiating with bombs." So that's going well. Yes. Which is, by any measure, not how you negotiate. Let's check the scores. Reese is on 7, Kirsty on 7, now out in front. Noah Sito on 10.
5: Oh my God!
4: Ooh.
6: What?
4: It is a rollicking ride, and everyone is really competing very well. But the points can really change in our favourite game. It's I'm with Stupid.
1: It's time to test the wisdom of crowds, specifically this crowd in I'm with Stupid.
4: Yes, I'm with Stupid. We pair the panel up with members of our audience who will choose the topic that the panel gets quizzed on. And once the panel answer, the member of the audience will lock in their favourite answer from the panel or choose one of their own, which could lead to them winning the quiz, which makes me happy whenever it happens. Our first punter helping us out tonight is Kate. Round of applause for Kate.
5: Hey.
4: Hello, Kate.
5: Hello,
6: Kate.
5: How
6: are you going?
4: Welcome. I'm great, but more importantly, how are you? Welcome to TGIF.
6: Thank you.
4: So when you are not... here at TGIF, which is, I presume, every other hour of your life before this one. But what do you normally do on a Friday evening?
0: Well, I listen to you from Winchelsea.
4: Winchelsea. Now, for those unfamiliar with Winchelsea, what do we need to know about Winchelsea?
0: Winchelsea is halfway between Geelong and Colac, and it's a beautiful little town on the Barwon River.
4: Right. And does it have a slogan? Is it Winchelsea?
0: No, but we're famous for rabbits.
4: Right, so home of the rabbit.
0: Yeah, home of the rabbits. Yeah, the great release of home. Rabbits.
4: Right, and there's a lot.
0: There's a lot. A
4: lot of rabbits, and a big cheerio to the rabbits.
5: You know why? You know what rabbits like doing?
4: Inviting other rabbits over?
5: Yes. And then
4: for orgies.
5: Yep.
4: Yeah. So, Kate, you get to choose from the following topics. We have Fair Sucker the Sauce Bottle, In Space No One Can Hear You Scream, On Cloud K9, or The Mystery Box.
0: Ooh, Cloud K9.
4: Cloud K9. Okay, panel, have a listen to this. Virgin is expanding its Virgin.
7: Don't
4: have
7: call
4: a listen
7: me that.
4: To this Virgin. But Virgin is expanding its Pets on Plane service to include some flights in and out of Adelaide. Have a listen.
12: In 2 weeks' time, Virgin will launch its Pets in Cabin service, but there are some strict conditions.
4: What strict conditions are Virgin placing on pets on planes? Kirsty.
6: So you're only allowed to take goldfish, guinea pigs and rabbits, which is excellent news for the people of Winchelsea.
4: Yeah, there we go.
5: Those rabbits are going to see the world.
6: They're going to see it all.
5: Adelaide.
6: Yeah, probably
5: so
6: Adelaide.
5: A world.
4: So you're going with goldfish, guinea pigs or rabbits.

0: That's
1: yeah.
0: All right, excellent. Noah, what strict conditions are Virgin placing on pets on planes?
2: I reckon the pets have to be able to land the plane in the case of an emergency.
0: Oh, that's excellent.
3: Okay.
0: I like that. And so I'm just trying to think off the top of my head, what pet would be ideal to land a plane?
2: Well, I'm thinking, I don't think snakes would be allowed back after what happened.
0: Definitely not allowed snakes on planes.
2: So anything with two, I'm thinking two paws, probably a cat, I would think.
0: Yes.
2: Cats or dogs would be good.
0: Do you think a cat would care enough about the human life on board?
2: No, I think a cat would run it into the ground. Yes.
0: I can imagine an octopus. I don't know if many people have pet octopuses, but they could, I imagine, get a lot done.
4: Yeah. I mean, why not a thing that can fly, guys? Like a bird or like a bat or something. Why?
0: But a bird would just go, screw this, I'm out of here.
4: Yeah, you're right.
0: Way of doing
4: imagine it. The cat would think it was inside a bird, and that must be, they're so happy. It's been chasing birds for years.
5: to get inside them. They want the bird inside them.
4: Hey, what they do in their own time is their own time.
0: That's right. Let's not yuck anyone's
4: anyway, yum. I'm sure Noah's taken a few birds out of it. Anyways.
2: I'm not allowed to comment on that one.
0: Yes. No, you're not. Reese, I was about to say let's clean this up, but
4: that's not going to happen.
0: What strict conditions are Virgin placing on pets on planes?
4: Well, it's the name of the company is ironic that they're doing this, but if your pet is going to hump your leg, you're going to be removed. Like, you can't be doing that in the bathrooms. Do you
0: really?
4: Know what I mean? Like, dogs can't be joining the Mile High Club.
0: That's the rule.
4: Foot High Club for them.
0: High Club. So no Mile High
4: they're gonna
0: leg
4: turn
0: humping.
4: It around.
0: Right.
4: They're going to turn this plane around. Like that guy that bit someone. Remember that? Remember a couple of weeks ago, a guy on a flight to LA or something just bit a person.
2: Was that Husey?
4: Yeah.
0: It was a principled bite. It was for a reason. He was making a stand. God, poor Husey. He's really... Well, not poor Husey. Husey's fine. So they are apparently answers, Kate. So let's see.
4: Come on,
0: the strict conditions placed on pets on Virgin flights to Adelaide, is it they are goldfish, guinea pigs and rabbits? Is it that they're not allowed to join the Mile High Leg Humping Club?
4: Sounds right.
0: Or
4: to me.
0: Is it that they have to be able to land the plane in an emergency? Or an answer of your own to win the points, which I would advise.
6: Well, I think the Reese's answer...
4: See?
6: They're not allowed to hump your leg
4: on
6: the plane.
4: There's something in the water in that town, and I'm excited that we've been able to meet today, me and Kate.
0: Okay,
4: we get each other.
0: Okay. So is it that Virgin have said that dogs are not allowed to hump, therefore joining the Mile High Club on the way to Adelaide? Let's have a listen.
7: In 2 weeks' time, Virgin will launch its Pets in Cabin service, but there are some strict conditions.
8: The cat or dog must be small,
7: weighing

0: that right?
1: Yeah, Mirrid.
0: You did. Thank you for joining us, Mirrid. And where are you from, and are there rabbits there?
1: No, not many, actually. Well, I'm from down in Moyara, so South Gippsland.
0: South Gippsland, right. And what do you do down in South Gippsland?
1: I'm a secondary teacher and a dairy farmer.
0: A secondary and a dairy farmer?
1: That part was not necessarily by choice. I picked the wrong person, and now we're dairy farmers.
0: Wow. And is the wrong person here with you tonight?
1: No, he's on the farm, so I don't
0: have to milk him. Too busy milking cows.
1: Yeah.
0: Right, so, wow. I have so many questions for you.
1: Most people do.
0: Yes. So do you have to get up and milk before you go to school?
1: Sometimes, yeah.
0: Sometimes. And who is more work, the cows or the kids?
1: You can put the cows you don't like on a truck, I guess, but...
2: Wow.
0: Bravo.
1: To be fair, the students are okay. I just can't put some parents on trucks.
0: Yeah.
2: Wow.
0: And also, you're not allowed to milk any of them.
3: Who stinks more, the cows or the kids? The kids, sure.
1: Oh, year 8 and year 9
3: oh,
1: kids.
3: Oh, yeah, yuck.
1: Not great.
3: Yuck.
0: Yeah, you got to hose them off and muck out the classroom. Yes. All right, you have to choose from the following subjects. They are Fair Suck of the Sauce Bottle, In Space No One Can Hear You Scream, or The Mystery Box.
1: Oh, The Mystery Box.
0: The Mystery Box it is. Okay, let's listen to The Mystery Box. And the question, let's just have a listen to this.
4: More than 100,000 exotic have been seized from a breeder in Bathurst. The first thing that came to my mind when I heard this news is, why?
0: A breeder in Bathurst has been caught with 100,000 exotic what, Kirsty?
2: Mosquitoes.
3: Mm.
0: Really?
2: Yeah.
0: Just 100,000 exotic mosquitoes.
2: Yeah, and can you imagine what a nightmare they were to count?
0: And also, God, they would keep you up at night.
3: Yeah.
2: Yeah.
0: Awful.
2: Yeah.
0: Yeah.
2: Yeah.
0: Yeah.
3: And then you're just
0: Oh, God.
3: That's unpleasant.
2: That's yuck.
3: I don't like that.
2: That's so... You're just assuming they're free range in their house, right?
0: I don't know. I've never bred or bred with 1,000 exotic mosquitoes. I don't know the difference between a regular mosquito and an exotic one.
2: Mm.
0: Accent? Is it a mosquito?
2: Feather boa.
0: Oh, feather boa. Oh, nice. Noah, what say you? A breeder in Bathurst has been caught with 100,000 exotic what?
5: I want to say exotic dancers.
0: Yes. Excellent. Breeding with them. Well done. So they're 100,000 exotic dancers.
5: Yeah, look, I don't approve of the breeding of exotic dancers, but they've got to come from somewhere, you know, and I think... I would advise, if the listeners at home, I would advise you to source them ethically if you can, and don't go to these big breeders. They're not good. These guys aren't good guys.
0: During a low point in my life, I was donating heavily to a tag and release program. Reese Nicholson, a breeder in Bathurst, has been caught with 100,000 exotic what?
3: Well, see, we find ourselves here. I was going to say exotic dancers as well, but so just pulling
0: you,
3: it out.
0: You can if you choose to.
3: Well, I'm going to say giant tortoises, exotic giant tortoises. Yeah. And he paid extra for the extra baggage. but that's me. I'm going to stick with dancers.
0: Dancers. 100,000 exotic dancers.
3: Exotic dancers. It was his bucks.
0: So... Mirrid, was it exotic dancers, exotic dancers, mosquitoes, or, I hasten to add, an answer of your own if you care about the points? Totally up to you.
1: As tempting as the exotic dancers were, I have respect the consideration to ethics there. Yeah. It's got to be the mosquitoes. As an Aussie who lives in the country, so plausible because those little buggers just keep on coming.
0: Yes. Well... let's have a listen. Was it 100,000 exotic mosquitoes?
4: More than 100,000 exotic cockroaches have been seized from a breeder in Bathurst.
0: Yes, that's right. 100,000 exotic
3: But they were wonderful
0: cockroaches.
3: Dancers.
0: They're wonderful dancers. And this is just a reminder. It's a timely reminder. Only ever buy your exotic cockroaches from registered breeders.
3: Yes.
0: Otherwise, you just do not know what you're going to get.
3: And you should have seen the tiny little poles that they came with as well.
0: Mirrid, no points for you on this occasion, but thank you for playing. Round of applause for Mirrid.
2: We were close.
0: And finally, our next punter helping us out is Tony. Welcome, Tony.
6: Oh, hello.
0: So, Tony.
3: Oh, my God.
0: We've got...

0: representatives from Whittlesea, from Gippsland. Where are you from, Tony?
1: Sunny Sydney.
0: Sunny Sydney. Wow. Welcome. Welcome to TGIF from Sunny Sydney. And what do you, whereabouts in Sydney are you from?
1: What, really?
0: Yes.
1: Maroubra.
0: Maroubra.
2: Maroubra.
0: You're one of those notorious bra boys. I can tell from here.
3: Yeah.
0: Those surfing punks roughing everyone up on the shores.
1: You should see my tattoo.
0: Yes. And it's the prettiest tramp stamp I've heard about. So, Tony, you have two to choose from. They are Fair Suck of the Sauce Bottle and In Space No One Can Hear You Scream.
1: I like the idea of screaming, so let's go with that.
0: All right, wow. Tony, I'm so glad you made the journey down from Sydney to join us tonight.
3: Tony.
0: Okay,
3: incredible voice.
0: This question, In Space No One Can Hear You Scream. This one's about NASA. Have a listen.
4: NASA astronauts ordered to prepare to evacuate the International Space Station after were discovered.
0: What was discovered in the International Space Station that prompted a possible evacuation? Noah.
5: I reckon one of the astronauts accidentally packed one of his portable power banks in his stowed luggage.
0: Oh, no! That's why they ask at the launch pad.
5: I know,
0: they
5: ask questions. He just forgot, and, you know, they were halfway in the air. They had to come back down. I think it was a whole thing.
0: Absolute nightmare. God. They're meant to be so smart, but they're not.
5: These guys are idiots.
0: Reese, what was discovered on the International Space Station that prompted a possible evacuation?
6: Someone had cooked a fish curry in the shared microwave kitchen.
0: Oh, it's just not okay in
6: not
0: the kitchenette.
6: Okay. We got to get out of here.
0: That's just not acceptable.
6: Rude.
0: Absolutely
6: There's
0: no good.
6: There's a sign on the wall about this.
0: I know you made a big pot of it on Sunday night. That's not our problem.
6: Not our problem.
0: We don't have to make sure you get through it.
6: Who's eating fish curry as well?
0: Yeah, I don't know. It depends on the circumstances.
6: Yeah, you're right. Sorry.
0: Yeah.
7: Yeah, like you. Like,
6: yeah, you're right. Stand down.
0: Stand down.
6: Sorry, everyone.
7: Yeah, that's like if it's fish curry night.
6: I love that's the night. That's the thing that gets me cancelled.
0: Yeah.
7: Yeah.
0: That's right. So liberating. That pro fish curry lobby are so, they're less tolerant than you think. I'll tell you that.
6: Charles, I'm being very careful not to say anything.
0: Yes, I know. I'm being very specific, and that apparently doesn't help either. Kirsty, let me ask you. What was discovered on the International Space Station that prompted a possible evacuation?
7: In a very weird coincidence, it was 100,000 exotic cockroaches.
0: Oh, really?
3: Wow.
0: He found a buyer. He found a buyer, and it was the space program. Wonderful. Yeah. Tell me, Kirsty, what are they using the cockroaches for in space? Why, or were they stowaways?
7: No, I think they took them on purpose, but I have no idea why, because it's too thick for me to comprehend.
0: Right. Very anti-cockroach.
7: In space. They don't belong in space.
0: That's right.
7: Oh, actually, no, wait. As I said that out loud, I was like, no, this is wrong. That I should have thought before I spoke. They should go to space. Don't you think?
0: Undoing your own answer here.
7: I think so as well. Sorry, I'm going through something up here, everyone. I'm sorry. But if we got all of them on board and then got rid of them,
0: yes,
7: wouldn't that be beautiful?
0: So you want like a reverse Noah's Ark situation where we get all of a sudden
6: leave
0: creature.
6: Noah out of this.
0: Yes.
5: Come on, man. What the hell?
6: What property he owns is what property he owns.
0: Yeah, hey, there are more than one Noah, okay? There's three. Noah Sito, Noah of Ark fame, and Noah Taylor. And other than that, no Noahs.
7: What about Noah Wiley from The Pit?
0: I do not recognise Noah Wiley from The Pit.
7: He was in ER. Okay. Should we talk about the Beckham's kids' names again?
0: Yes. Noah Beckham. But so you're basically pitching a reverse Noah's Ark where we get all of a particular creature, being cockroaches, and shoot them off into space.
7: Yeah, because we have to get rid of them because isn't there that thing that they would survive like a nuclear event?
5: Wow.
7: So we've got to ship them out.
5: This is sounding like a One Nation rally here, isn't it?
6: Yeah. It's a little...
5: I mean, if you've just tuned in, the context, you are missing a lot here.
6: Yeah.
7: I'm talking about cockroaches.
0: Yeah, we're still talking about cockroaches, right?
6: Yeah. And look, if you think the ABC is biased, listen to us now, all right?
0: So I've got to say
6: we've
0: something.
6: We've gone the other way.
0: Kirsty, you've talked yourself into trouble, but you are today's winner of our Safe Slurs competition with cockroaches. So those are the answers, Tony. And I think all of them were definitely worth the time. So was it exotic cockroaches?
5: Mm-hmm.
0: was, oh, Jesus, for the love of God. Oh, was it a fish curry in
6: fish
0: the
6: curry.
0: In the microwave. And Noah, it's been a long time.
5: Battery pack.
0: Oh, battery pack. A power bank.
5: Yes.
0: Was it one of those, or would you like to go with your own answer of what was discovered on the space station that nearly led to an evacuation?
1: I actually know what happened.
0: What?
1: I actually
0: do. That is not what this show is for at all.
7: He brought his knowledge from Sydney.
1: It was the calico bag with the cocaine.
0: Oh, really?
7: Hey!
6: Tony's funny.
0: 5 points to Tony for the callback. Tony has come back with a vengeance here and is in actual contention to win. So I'm going to make it worth 15 points just in case to give Tony a real chance of winning this. Okay, so... what was discovered on the International Space Station prompting a possible evacuation? Was it tote bags full of cocaine? Let's have a listen.
4: NASA astronauts ordered to prepare to evacuate the International Space Station after air leaks were discovered.
0: That's right. The spaceship is leaking. The astronauts called their property manager, who said he can come over in 4 to 6 weeks. So it's going to be resolved.
6: And he's just going to paint white paint over it.
0: That's exactly paint. Unfortunately, did not take the bonus points there, but you did get 5 points for a miraculous hot take. Thank you, Tony, for playing TGIF today.
6: Great job.
0: So we are just about out of time. It's 5:58, and let's have a look at the scores right here. And it is close. Tony on 5 points. Equal with me on 5 points. I really have done little since the start of the show. In third place, we have Kirsty Wiebeck on 12 points.
7: Scandal.
0: Noah Zito is on 14 points. And today's winner, Reese Nicholson, on... oh, no, you had 8 points. Noah Zito's our winner on 14 points!
7: Wow!
0: I'm sorry.
2: What was that?
0: Yeah.
2: What was that?
0: La La Land.
5: Real moonlight situation there.
7: Very La La Land.
0: Oh, and we are out of time. So we can't. Once the siren blows, you can't question the result.
7: No.
0: I would like to apologise, Reese. I realise that was an emotional roller coaster, and
6: it was.
0: And you deserved better.
6: Yeah. I'm going to ask for a pay rise for the yearly.
0: Really? Yeah. Wonderful.
6: I'm going to get paid.
0: Well, Reese, I tell you what, the best I can do to make up for it, you can plug again. You are recording a special here at the ABC if people want to come along and see it.
6: Here on the 3rd of July, you can go to comedyrepublic.com.au or you can come to my FUED show at Comedy Republic next Friday, please.
0: Kirsty Wiebeck, people can see you at the Thornbury Theatre tomorrow night.
7: Yes.
0: Or they can catch your tour everywhere.
7: Everywhere, all over the place, including South Gippsland.
0: Hey.
6: She's going to be busy on the farm.
7: She'll be so busy.
0: Happy to pitch in and help milking. And Noah, you can be seen in the ER.
5: That's correct.
0: And on the internet.
5: Yes, yeah. Instagram at Nozzy Stuff. If you know anybody in Edinburgh, I'm doing the Fringe in August as well. Ooh. So send them along. Thanks.
0: Oh, yeah. Look, we have a number of people who download this in Edinburgh. We are out of time now. That's TGIF. Have a great weekend. Round of applause for our team tonight.
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10: Suzanne. ABC News with Noni Edwards. Iran says major parts of an agreement with the US have almost been finalised, but that it won't compromise on its red lines. It follows comments from US President Donald Trump that they were on the verge of an agreement. The BBC's Wira Davis has more.
11: One American TV network today suggested that Donald Trump has said 31 times that we're on the verge of a deal. So I really think we have to wait until something concrete happens. You've got to remember that in the space of 24 hours, Donald Trump said quite categorically that America was about to strike against Iran with some considerable force, and only a few hours later to say we've just made a great settlement with Iran. We've not got real details of that settlement. The Iranians themselves have said the reports are speculative. Nothing has been finalised.
10: A defence expert says the UK is facing major challenges delivering the submarines promised under the AUKUS agreement, prompting Australia to commit funding in advance. British Defence Secretary John Healey has resigned, citing a failure by the government to commit enough money to defence. His resignation came less than 3 hours before he was due to appear alongside Australia's Defence Minister Richard Marles at an AUKUS-related event. Retired Australian Major General Mike Smith says the UK's submarine production and funding pressures make AUKUS a high-risk undertaking.
12: We already know the UK shipbuilding capacity, particularly for nuclear submarines, is really, really stretched and in dire straits. And that's one of the reasons why the Australian government, of course, has given quite a lot of money to that shipyard.
10: Relatives of those killed in last year's Air India plane crash are calling for answers as they mark the first anniversary of the disaster that killed 260 people. A Boeing 7878 Dreamliner crashed shortly after it took off from Ahmedabad Airport in Western India, bound for London's Gatwick last June. Investigators are due to release an update, but there are concerns about how the inquiry is being carried out. President of the Federation of Indian Pilots, Sharanveer Randhawa, says there are trust issues in the process.
13: No pilot has touched the fuel control. This has been our stand right from word go. And till today, we have been saying the same, that there are electrical problems in the aircraft, which need to be investigated.
10: The UN's top official on HIV and AIDS says that massive international aid cuts has left the world's response to the disease in peril. Last year, the amount of people that got a drug called PrEP that helps prevent HIV infection dropped by 40% on 2024. That's a reduction of well over a million people in countries including Nigeria and Uganda. Back home, the Australian Manufacturing Workers Union says its members voted for protected industrial action against miner BHP out of a sense of hopelessness. Workers at BHP's Port Hedland iron ore facility in WA's Pilbara have voted to take protected action in an effort to increase pay and conditions, meaning about 450 workers could conduct work stoppages. BHP has claimed shutting down the world's largest bulk export port could cost the company more than $120 million a day. Union State Secretary Steve McCartney says members are frustrated at negotiations with the company.
14: Well, our members are just trying to, they want a decent wage. They also want to know what they're going to get every year, that their agreement's in place, and they want to know how their bonuses are made up, because before that was a big mystery in that place.
10: Mexico's defeated South Africa 2-0 in the opening game of the FIFA Men's World Cup, while South Korea's come from a goal down to beat Czechia 2-1. ABC Grandstand's Ned Hall has more.
15: Mexico did look the better side, and South Africa not helped by the two red cards that they got. They went behind very early on, giving the ball away on the edge of their own box, and a goal after just 9 minutes. And in stoppage time, Mexico got a red card of their own. So three red cards in one match. In the Qatar and Russia World Cups, we saw four red cards in total. Korea were much the stronger side, dominated possession and most of the chances. Czechia then took the lead. South Korea got a good equaliser, and with 10 minutes to go, they hit a winning goal. And if you win your opening match at the World Cup, you've pretty much got one foot through into the second round, the round of 32.
10: And the Socceroos will take on Turkey in their opening round match on Sunday at 2 p.m. Australian Eastern Standard Time. And American singer Taylor Swift has become the youngest woman ever to be inducted into the prestigious Songwriters Hall of Fame at the age of 36. At a gala ceremony in New York, she expressed her gratitude. ABC News.
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17: Hello, nightlifers. Good evening to you. What's cracking on this Friday night? Well, I hope you've had a great week. Glad to have you here to enjoy the weekend. And now, who's getting excited about the World Cup? We've got a very conveniently timed first match against Turkey on Sunday at 2 o'clock Eastern Time, midday in the West. So we'll make for great viewing, won't it? I, for one, will be watching with friends and getting very excited. And in honour of the World Cup, our Nightlife Limerick competition is back tonight. Your theme is the World Cup. Your challenge is to write me a humorous limerick that you'll ring up and read out in the final half hour of the show. Our best limerick writer will receive one of our very special winner magnets. So take up your pens, nightlifers, see what you can do. Now, if you want to write a limerick but you won't be up to win the comp, by all means, SMS it in and we will read it out, 0467 922 702. If you are going to do that, just let us know on your SMS that we can read it out and you won't be ringing in with it later. Otherwise, Tom will text you back to check whether we can or not. So better if you let us know to start with. So good luck. Now, before we get all the way to the end of the show and your limericks, we've got plenty of interesting things to talk about on this Friday night. Just a moment, you'll meet writer Graham Hoyland. He's written a book about one of the first men to attempt to climb Everest, someone who was a climbing companion of George Mallory, who famously went missing on Everest in 1924. We're going to talk scams. I'll let you know about some new rules coming into place next month that will hopefully make it harder for people who are trying to scam you via the SMS. In the writers, you're going to meet Anthea Hodgson. She's written about Kalgoorlie during the early days of its gold rush and about some of the women who headed there to work in brothels. There's a mighty challenge. We'll talk to Andrew in the States. And after we've done all of that, you will have no doubt produced some stellar limericks about the World Cup that we'll all enjoy listening to.

0: It's nightlife. Now, look, hundreds of people climb to the top of Mount Everest every year. Specialized gear and experienced guides have made it far more achievable. But imagine setting off up a largely unknown mountain landscape with three cardigans on under a Macintosh rain jacket, four pairs of socks and leather shoes, and weighed down with heavy, clunky oxygen supplies. That was Howard Somerville's outfit when he joined his friend George Mallory to attempt to climb Everest in 1924. It was Somerville's second attempt and one that Mallory and fellow climber Andrew Irvine did not return from. You might remember we spoke to mountaineer and author Graham Hoyland last year about the disappearance of Mallory and Irvine during that fateful expedition. Well, Graham's back with us tonight to talk about another member of that expedition, Howard Somerville, a man of many talents. He was a surgeon, an artist, a musician, and of course, a courageous climber. He also happened to be Graham's cousin. And Graham's written a biography of him called First on Everest, The Life of Howard Somerville. Hello, Graham. Welcome back to Nightlife.
1: Well, good evening, nightlifers. It's great talking to you again.
0: Now, it's almost too easy to climb Everest now, but you, of course, have done it yourself. You were the 13th Briton to do it. Mm. How much do modern-day climbers owe to early pioneers like Howard Somerville?
1: Well, we owe absolutely everything to the pioneers. People think Everest is easy now with a 13-year-old boy has climbed it and an 80-year-old man. But when the British first started looking at this mountain, they had no idea. It was a complete unknown. They thought it was an easy snow slope. What they didn't know was the high altitude would mean that they had no oxygen. It was freezing cold with gale force winds. And there was a technical difficulty right at the end. And it took eight expeditions before they got someone on the top, New Zealander Edmund Hillary and Tenzing Sherpa.
0: Now, from this period, the spotlight has been very much on George Mallory, who perished on that 1924 expedition. Yeah. Why did you want to tell the story of Howard Somerville?
1: Well, when I was just 13 years old, I met this amazing man that we called Uncle Hunch in the family. He was 81 or so. And I remember meeting him at this wonderful old house. And I was looking up at him and he told me this astonishing story. He said that he was trying to climb Everest in 1924 and they got really close to the summit, just wearing very simple clothes, a Macintosh. And then his throat got frostbitten. And this old man demonstrated by choking and coughing, which I found very exciting as a boy. And then he sat down to die in the snow. He clutched his chest because he was a surgeon. He knew how to do a Heimlich maneuver, clutched his chest, coughed up the bit of frostbite, and he was breathing again. Anyway, he told me he got back down to the camp, met his friend George Mallory, who was coming up for his last attempt. And Mallory said, "Can I borrow your camera?" Uncle Hunch, Howard Somerville, hands over his camera, and George Mallory disappeared up into the clouds forever.
0: And that camera, there's been a lot of people wondering, haven't they, that you could find that camera and if the pictures on it would show that Mallory had actually got to the summit.
1: Yes, you're right, Suzanne. This camera, I...

0: I checked with Kodak, the people who made it. It was called the Vest Pocket Kodak. It was used by soldiers in the First World War, and indeed used by Howard Somerville when he was a surgeon on the Somme. And Kodak told me that photographs had been retrieved even from lakes before. And certainly if it was frozen at high altitude, they would get a picture of it. And they said, even if you couldn't develop it normally, you could use X-rays and get an image. And can you imagine developing this picture and seeing a shot of Mallory on the summit with the Union Jack? It would just change mountaineering history.
1: So you're not only his cousin, but you've heard this extraordinary story, and it's got this connection to the history of Mallory, who's, I suppose, along with Tenzing Norgay and with Hillary, Mallory is certainly kind of probably the next name that we think of them when we think of Everest. So yeah. Now, you just mentioned, Graham, you said that Howard Somerville told a story about what getting the frostbite out of his throat or his body. I didn't realise frostbite was something that could be internal like that.
0: Yes, well, I've had it myself. If you're panting up the snow slope of Everest, you've got your mouth open, panting, and I've had sunburn on the roof of my mouth. Very painful and unexpected, because you can't put sun cream there. I too, oddly enough, have suffered from a frostbitten larynx. The problem is you're breathing huge breaths of frozen air. And unfortunately, your larynx is the first thing that gets attacked by frostbite. And I have suffered from exactly the same injury.
1: And did you also know the Heimlich manoeuvre to get it out of you?
0: Well, in Howard's case, it was much worse. He had had a frostbite of the whole mucous membrane of the larynx. And it became necrotic. It died and then sloughed off and blocked his windpipe. And he had to cough up that piece of necrotic tissue. And I luckily only had a touch of frostbite.
1: That's extra. I have never heard that before, Graham. That is absolutely fascinating. So if we get back to Howard Somerville, who is the subject of First on Everest, the life of Howard Somerville. He had many talents. I mean, you just mentioned he was a surgeon. He served on the Somme. He was an artist and a musician. What appeal did climbing have for him?
0: Well, this guy really was one of the most amazing people of his century. He was a polymath. He could do loads of things. He was a surgeon. Then he was a rock climber. He was an artist, probably our best mountain painter, an alpinist. He was a medical missionary, a musician. He heard Tibetan musicians sitting down playing human thigh bones and beating drums, and he sat down and transcribed that music into Western notation. Of course, he was an Everest climber. And to top all that, when he died, his family went through an old shoebox and found that he was an Olympic gold medal winner.
1: In what?
0: Well, in 1924, after the 1924 Everest climb, the Olympics awarded, during their Winter Olympics, they awarded gold medals to all the members of that 24 Everest expedition.
1: Now you mentioned that, Graham, I have put that in an Olympic-themed history quiz on our show before. It's a lovely piece of trivia, but there you are, gold medalist as well. So, look, what drew him? When did his attention shift to Mount Everest?
0: Well, that's an interesting question. Rock climbing was just starting when he was a boy back in sort of 1908. He was wandering around his home county of in the Lake District, and he saw some roped-up climbers going up a cliff. And I followed up this route as he did. He went up, aged 18, followed up these roped up climbers, got to the top, feeling quite pleased with himself. And then they told him off for climbing without a guide and unroped. Anyway, he was a bit truculent, was Howard. So he would tend to do climbs on his own when they're supposed to have guides. He got into alpine climbing. And then, of course, in those days, if you're a good alpinist, you started looking over the seas to Mount Everest, which was the third pole, the big, big prize still left in mountaineering.
1: What did Somerville and his crew know before they set off on their first attempt in 1922?
0: Well, that's a good question. The year before, 1921, there'd been a reconnaissance expedition. And this is probably the best reconnaissance of a mountain ever conducted. They had Australian surveyors. They had British mountaineers and doctors. But the key figure was George Mallory, who was a very fine alpinist. And altogether, these guys who really didn't know anything about Everest, they thought it might be an easy snow slope, as I said. They went to the mountain, circled around, and discovered that actually it was a quite a difficult rock peak with snow and ice and a difficult rock climb right near the summit. And so far from an easy climb, it was a very tricky one.
1: I've got Graham Hoyland with me. He's a mountaineer writer. We're talking about his book, First on Everest, The Life of Howard Somerville. So how close did the crew on that first expedition in 1922 actually get to the summit?
0: Well, they didn't really attempt the mountain properly. What they did, they went all the way around it. Mallory, in particular, climbed all the peaks near Everest, taking photographs. Unfortunately, he'd put the plates in the wrong way round. He wasn't very technical, George Mallory, and he had to repeat a lot of these pictures. But basically, he figured out a route up what was called the North Col, a slope up to a saddle on a ridge, a very dangerous spot. But he discovered the route. And so these guys went back to England in 1921, having figured out the way up the mountain.
1: And so when they went back in 24, was it that route that they then followed?
0: Yes, they actually went back in 1922, first of all, with Howard Somerville being chosen by then. And this was the first proper attempt to climb the mountain, which is why I call the book First on Everest, because it was the first attempt to get up above that North Col onto the mountain proper and do the climbing. They had three attempts. Unfortunately, they had a dreadful accident where seven Sherpas were killed. And this started the appalling death count of Everest. And then they returned in 1924. And that's when George Mallory and Sandy Irvine died.
1: So Somerville and Mallory got on well. How would you describe their friendship on the mountain?
0: Well, this really was a bromance, if you like. They just get on really well. They had the same sort of point of view, the same attitudes. They both like talking about art and literature and poetry. They would read Shakespeare to one another. Unlike most of my climbing mates on Everest, these guys were really into their culture. And that's why I call Howard Somerville a polymath. You know, he really knew an awful lot about a lot of things. And his relationship with Mallory was to do with that. They're intellectuals. They like talking about ideas. And they're also physically very capable. And in fact, I described Howard Somerville as a muscular Christian. Muscular Christianity was a kind of a cult, if you like, in the 19th century, and it involved this sort of personality going out and doing stuff.
1: Wow. How important, I mean, Graham, as someone who's a climber yourself, is being able to trust the people that you're climbing with?
0: It's a strange thing you say that, but when you've climbed with someone on a rope on those sort of places, they become a friend forever. You know, you have an unbreakable connection, like the rope itself. You have to totally trust your life to someone. For example, I was climbing along a thin ridge once in the Himalayas, and it was thick mist, cloud, and the rope was going ahead of me. And the guy ahead of me said, if I fall off, I'll shout left or right, and you jump off the other side. So you have to have total trust that if the guy falls off the left side, that you're going to just jump off the right side and balance him.
1: Extraordinary. Graham Hoyland is here. So, Graham, as you said, they'd done this attempt that didn't go so well, the second to 1922, or the first official attempt, and then they decided to go again in 1924. But

0: Howard Somerville, by this stage, decided to practice as a doctor in India. Tell us about that.
1: Yeah, well, after the dreadful accident in 1922, when seven Sherpas were killed in the avalanche, I think Howard Somerville, with all the other guys on this expedition, they were all suffering PTSD from the war. They'd all been through the hell of the First World War. Howard had been a surgeon on the Somme and seen literally thousands of young men machine gunned, cut up to bits, you know. And I think the accident kicked off his PTSD, and he went off traveling alone through India. He went down to a hospital in the far south of India to help out a doctor friend. And being a devout Christian, he suddenly realized that his mission in life was to not become a top doctor in Harley Street in London, but to help the poor of India.
0: And so it wasn't from that base in India where he then left for this 1924 attempt on Everest?
1: Yeah, there was a lovely remark in his diary. He spent 2 years working there. And then he said he had to have a climbing holiday. He was going on a climbing holiday. And this holiday was probably the most famous expedition in mountaineering history, the 1924 Mount Everest expedition.
0: Yeah. Now, you already talked to us, Graham, about, you know, this moment that he thought that he would die when he's coughing up this basically frostbite out of his lungs. And then he goes back down, but he's seen Mallory and Irvine go up and they're never seen again. Was he waiting there at base camp for them to come back? Was he involved in kind of wondering what had happened and maybe going to look for them?
1: Well, yes. What happened is that they disappeared on their summit day and didn't come down. And one of the other climbers, Odell, went up twice up to the top camp, an incredible solo attempt at high altitude, and realised that they weren't coming back. And if they had been out during the night in their thin clothes, they would have died. So they all knew back at base camp pretty soon that their friends were dead. And, you know, these men were used to death amongst their friends. It was distressing, but they just were used to it. So they turned their back on the mountain and went off to a rest camp. And 10 days later, Howard sat down and painted a picture, which I have, which is in my book, which I think sort of expresses his grief at the loss of his friend. It's a really sad picture of a cloud descending on a mountain. And so I think they all knew that they were dead. But of course, they always wondered what happened to Mallory and Irvine.
0: And did Somerville ever go back anywhere near Everest?
1: No, he didn't. He concentrated on the surgery at his medical mission, the hospital, and he realised, as some do, I think, that he just couldn't tackle the really big mountains anymore. He was invited onto the 1936 expedition, I think, but declined. And I think he'd felt he shot his bolt. And although he loved the Himalayas and did many treks and many painting trips, he just wanted to appreciate them rather than wrestle with them. So, no, he never went back.
0: But that camera that we talked about, his camera that he'd given to Mallory, it was the idea of looking for that camera that actually contributed to the idea for the expedition to find Mallory's body, I think, in 1999.
1: That's right. I, for many years, was trying to get the BBC to send me off to make a film about looking for Uncle Hunch's camera. And eventually they accepted the idea. And we recruited some American climbers and off we went in 99. And I actually had a good idea where the body was, because Howard Somerville knew where George Mallory's body was, because he was told by another climber who had seen the body from base camp, amazingly, through a telescope. So armed with this secret knowledge that I had, we were able to find the Mallory's body in about 40 minutes of looking.
0: Now, one of my texters, Rob,

0: Kevin just says, is it true that Mount Everest is littered with the bodies of people who didn't make it to the top or indeed didn't make it back down to the bottom?
1: Well, yes, when I climbed the mountain in 93, I saw five bodies on the way up. One I sat next to for a while, not realizing that I was sitting next to a corpse in the snow. And then on the way down, one of our friends slipped and fell 3,000 feet down into the valley. And he added another to the dreadful number of dead people on Everest. Yes, the bodies lying around. Mallory, we found lying spread-eagled, but he didn't have the camera on him, and he must have given it to Sandy Irvin, his companion, and you wonder why. I suspect it might have been because they might have been on the summit, and Sandy Irvin was taking a photograph of George on the summit. What remains is Sandy Irvin's body. Now, his left foot in his boot was found a couple of years ago, and I think some American searchers are hunting for Sandy Irvin's body, which I think will probably have Howard Somerville's camera on it.
0: Wow. And if that's found, is there still a chance of seeing the pictures that Mallory took?
1: Yes, there's a very good chance. Kodak told me that photographs can be developed off those cameras if they're frozen. And even if they can't, you can use X-ray to get an image off the film. So I'm thinking that if there was a picture taken on that camera, there's a very good chance that something can be retrieved.
0: Now, I'm not sure if we talked with this about you about this with you last time, but I mean, is your gut that Mallory did make it to the top or didn't make it to the top?
1: Well, I spent many years going back to Everest. I tested Mallory's clothes, perfect replicas of Mallory's clothes on the mountain. And I thought they were too thin, really. Very pleasant to climb in because they were layers of silk, cotton and wool. I had eight layers around my waist. But it wasn't enough, I don't think, to keep them warm enough if they were benighted, left out on the mountain. So the question was, had they got to the summit first? Well, there was another bit of evidence provided by Howard Somerville. He had been taking barometer readings and working them out, I found out there'd been a perfect storm, a blizzard. Mallory and Irvin actually climbed up into a dreadful blizzard.
0: And they probably didn't make it. Graham, we will have to leave it there. I really appreciate you telling us this story. It's so interesting and to hear about your personal connection to it, and lovely to have you back on Nightlife.
1: Thank you, Nightlifers.
0: That is Graham Hoyland. Graham is a mountaineer, a writer. He's the author of First on Everest, The Life of Howard Somerville, who was there on that expedition with Mallory in 1924 and also happened to be Graham's cousin. 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
0: Good evening, Nightlifers. If you're just joining us tonight after listening to coverage of the NRL, I do hope your team won. Now, we have lots going on tonight in honour of the World Cup, which, it's already underway, isn't it? But we've got Australia, of course, kicking off its campaign on Sunday afternoon. The Limerick Comp is back, and I would like you to write me a limerick about the World Cup. So if you would like to do that, if you're a regular contributor to our Limerick Comp, you'll know that what happens is you spend the next 3 hours writing the limerick, and at the end of the show, you ring up and we have a dazzling display of all your skill as limerists, and whichever limerick is decided to be the best, the person who's written that will receive a special magnet with winner written on it. It's a magnet that gets given out on rare occasions, really only this and another couple of competitions we've run on Weekend Nightlife. So it's very, very exclusive. But your challenge is to write a limerick about the World Cup. If you aren't going to be up that late, but you just it's in your head and you'd like to write one and send it in, just let us know on your SMS that we can read it out and you won't be contributing later. Otherwise, I don't want to, you know, cut your lunch by reading your limerick out if you are going to compete with it later. We're going to talk scams in a moment. Our writer tonight is Anthea Hodgson. Her book is about Kalgoorlie during the gold rush. The Mighty Challenge is also on board for you tonight, and Andrew Romano will be joining us from the States. So there is plenty to look forward to tonight.
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0: And can I thank Peter in Vietnam, who has already sent in our first SMS, our first limerick tonight. The world plays a game with a ball where players show skill, pride and stand tall. They overcome many barriers to become national flag carriers and give their very, very all. Peter, thank you very much. An excellent summary of what's going on at the World Cup. Would you like to contribute? Write us a limerick, ring up at the end, or send it in earlier if you're not going to be up. Now, last week, there was a knock at the door, or we went out, thinking that there was a package there. It was addressed to somebody else who didn't live at our house, but it had our address on it. And I thought, what's this? It was addressed to some doctor. I thought, someone's got the wrong address here. Popped something on the local Facebook page. Does anyone know this doctor? We don't know what's going on. And I thought, oh, maybe, you know, he's got a surgery. So we looked it all up. And then my husband looked up the PO box that was on the back of this parcel. And then he came and he said, I've Googled this post box and I think it's to do with a brushing scam. And I thought, I have no idea what he's on about. What is a brushing scam? And I might see if our guest tonight can explain it to you, because we're going to talk about some changes coming up in the world of scams, changes that will hopefully mean that it will be much harder for companies using SMS to scam you by putting the name of, you know, some official company, Australia Post, for example, at the top of it. But I'm hoping that Professor Paul Haskell Dowland, who is Professor of Cybersecurity Practice at Edith Cowan Uni, can also explain the point of these brushing scams. Because when we opened it up, there was just this lightweight pillow. But why? Well, hello, Paul. Welcome.
8: A very good evening to you.
0: Good evening. Can you tell me what a brushing scam is and why I received this strange pillow at my address?
8: So I can't talk specifically about the pillow, but certainly brushing scams have been appearing for a couple of years now. And possibly one of the most common types that I've been hearing about is seeds. And it seems like they have been arriving in people's mailboxes. And I should probably just hasten to point out, if you do receive them, please don't plant them, because we're not entirely sure where they're coming from. But it seems like it is people trying to set up new stores on places like Amazon, eBay, or indeed the sort of larger online stores out of China like AliExpress. And they're using it to be able to set up a new store by sending out fake orders to then be able to create fake reviews to be able to appear more legitimate. And the assumption is it forms part of a long-term scam operation where they will build up their reputation, look like they're legitimate, and then be able to sell large volumes of either cheap products, knockoff products, or non-existent products, depending on what their particular intent is.
0: But why do they need to actually deliver it to somebody? I don't quite understand that part of it. Can't they just create fake reviews anyway?
8: So it depends on the particular website. Some websites, some services will insist on seeing evidence that things have been shipped out. They'll want to see evidence of orders having been placed. And if you were able to sort of dig into the details and find the store that was shipping them, you may well find that these products are being listed for maybe just 1 cent. They're tiny amount transactions, and they're taking a financial risk by creating a whole bunch of orders, effectively paying themselves 1 cent to be able to have these items shipped out. But they don't care about the product. It's simply the ability to be able to write the review that then gets validated. So it then becomes a trusted review because it came from, in quote marks, a real customer and was shipped out to a real address and then generated a real review.
0: Now, I'm not a real customer. Are they, and someone else's name was on this package, do they have my details or they've got my address or how are they going to use what they've sent to me to create this review?
8: So imagine if you want to undertake this kind of a scam, you can obviously invent a name. You could create an account with a fake name and you could get yourself an email address so it looks a little bit more authentic. And then you simply need a delivery address. And in all reality, you could invent them because no one's really going to check them. But it is also quite likely that they could look in a telephone directory. Maybe they can look at an electoral roll. There are various ways to obtain these, including data breaches where information has been leaked online. They simply need somewhere to send it. They don't care who it's addressed to. They don't really care whether it sits in a post office waiting to be picked up by someone who doesn't exist. All they want is to be able to prove that the item was shipped and then to be able to generate that review that gives them the good standing for the view of future customers.
0: How strange. Now, what should we do if we get, I mean, in my case, I got this really strange, lightweight hospital pillow. But as you say, people are getting seeds. I mean, obviously, you might chuck it in the bin. You don't want people to plant the seeds. Should we be reporting this or is that pointless?
8: You certainly can report it, but there's not a lot to report. The items have been sent to you that you haven't paid for. So you could argue that they're unwanted items. But there's not really been a crime committed at this point. The fictitious review would be very hard to track anyway. So I would suggest in the case of that lovely pillow, perhaps you've just gained yourself a nice pillow that you may or may not want to use. But certainly with things like the seeds, there have been recommendations in the past from various government departments not to throw them into the bin, because that could then result in them growing at some future point at landfill. So the recommendation in some cases is to actually hand them over. And I would imagine that there must be a government department, a biology conservation department that in your relevant state or territory that would be able to take them. And I'm sure if you do a quick search on your local government website, there's probably somewhere to actually report these things.
0: All right. Well, I chucked the pillow in the bin, but I think it's unlikely to be taking root and growing. Professor Paul Haskell-Dowland is with us, a professor of cybersecurity practice at Edith Cowan University. Now, when we were thinking about doing something about scams, we happened across the fact that there are going to be some changes coming up in just a couple of weeks. And this is to do with the way that scammers sometimes mislabel the top of their text. So you'll get this text saying, you know, Australia Post, urgent, put your account details in. What's changing?
8: So, I mean, if we look at what currently happens when you receive a text message, if it's from somebody you know, it will often appear with their full details because they've been shared or they're in your contacts list. And there's another form which allows a business to use an identifier, a sender ID that appears as a name. And that could well be Australia Post or your local bank, whatever organization it is that is sending that particular email. But up until now, there hasn't been any validation of that information. And that's where, as you indicated, we can have scams, because anybody could potentially send a message that purports to be from Australia Post. So the new changes are introducing a verified status. And you could compare this to what you may see on Facebook, for example, or on X, where you will see an account and it will have a tick by it to say that it has been verified. And that's fundamentally what we're going to see on our phones. So if you receive a message from Australia Post, then you can sort of have a level of trust that it must be from them, because anybody else would come up as unverified. And so we're going to see a bit of a change in the messaging from large organisations to look out for anything that purports to be unverified, because the opposite would indicate that it is from a trusted source. It's a little bit difficult to decide whether this is a good thing, because most people would look for something that says verified to indicate that something is verified. So we're sort of dealing with a reverse logic. But unverified at least would give you that alert to say this probably isn't what it purports to be.
0: And is that going to be in big letters at the top of the SMS? Will it be something that is going to be, you have to be kind of blind not to be able to see it?
8: To be honest, we're not sure yet, because I don't think we've seen any clear examples of how this will be delivered in terms of what you see on your own individual device. So whilst we're being told that the word unverified will be appearing, obviously different phones will present it in different ways. So it's going to be either at the top of the text message itself, or it could well appear as being the sender, which you're probably used to seeing in the list of text messages that you're looking at. But the indications are it will be quite visible and a very sort of stark warning to end users that they need to take a bit more care.
0: Now, Nightlifers, I wonder if you do have any questions about scams at the moment that you might like to run by our guest, who is Professor Paul Haskell-Dowland, Professor of Cybersecurity Practice at Edith Cowan University. Now, Paul, does this mean that the onus at this point is on businesses to register to make sure that their legitimate SMSs aren't suddenly going to be dubbed unverified?
8: Absolutely. And it's really quite concerning how few organisations seem to have gone through that process or indeed seem to be aware. So some of the recent media articles have indicated that, obviously a very large proportion of the businesses in Australia are SMEs, small businesses, and there doesn't seem to be that much awareness of these particular this particular registration requirement. Now, in saying that, the majority of the messaging that we're wanting to ensure is clearly identifiable is going to come from the really big organisations, the AusPost, for example, other delivery companies, your banks, because they're the ones that are sending very large volumes of messages. But if you think about what you receive personally, we probably all have an organisation that we deal with, a company that we're a customer of, who sends us regular messages. And if they have chosen not to register yet or simply aren't aware, then from that day, July the 1st, all of a sudden their messages will start to be flagged and you won't know if they're genuine. You'll have to either assume that they are or take the risk that maybe they're not.
0: I wonder if Nightlifers and your view are working at, you know, small to medium businesses, and maybe you are aware of this and you're taking the steps to get verified, or you know it's news to you that this is happening. So how have businesses been notified?
8: So I don't think there's been a lot of direct communication. So the telecommunications companies, your mobile providers are the companies you have to go to start the registration process, and there are some validation steps that are involved. But of course, so many small businesses are not necessarily registered as a business. It may well be even a one-man band where it's an individual and possibly even using their personal phone number. And so the mobile operator doesn't necessarily even know that they're a business. So I think at the moment there's a real lack of knowledge and understanding that this new scheme, this new approach is being brought in just a few weeks' time.
0: Now, Paul, do scammers tend to actually make a lot of money by sending these kind of SMSs? Do they work?
8: So, I mean, cybercrime as a whole is big business. It's trillions of dollars across the globe. And in Australia last year, it was over $2 billion worth of losses to the sort of wider categorization of cybercrime. Scams are a sort of subset of that activity. And to give you an example, with investment scams being the biggest in Australia in 2025, it was over $160 million of reported losses to ScamWatch, the government body that collects the data. So it does work. It is big business. And the organisations, the criminal groups that sit behind these scams, to a certain extent, are operating with very little overheads. The cost of sending text messages at scale is not significant. In the same way that sending out emails doesn't really cost a great deal to run as an operation. So if you send 1 million messages out and you only get one response, as long as you make money from that one response, you're probably more than breaking even. And the figures, you know, trillions of dollars losses around the world would indicate that they are being very successful.
0: Now, Robin says, how timely. Tonight when I opened my email, my phone provider sent me an email advising of this very change. So perfect timing.
8: Perfect.
0: Exactly. Now, someone calling themselves Crazy Horse says, I've been the victim of multiple scams like data breaches. My identity's been stolen. That's now destroyed my credit rating and score. I've even had emails from loan companies thanking me for my application, and they are legit companies. I'm now 60. I can't even get a $500 loan because of all of this. What can I do? Is that an area that you can advise on, Paul?
8: I mean, it's difficult without knowing all the details of the individual situation. And I'm quite sure if they've had that many incidents that they will have been talking to their bank, other financial institutions. And I guess the key thing there is if you've not already done so, make sure that you're talking to the police. All the states and territories have teams who specialise in digital crime, and they can investigate and give guidance and recommendation. But unfortunately,

0: these kind of scams. So making sure that you report it and getting, you know, whatever help you can from the banks, from the police, to hopefully try and either recover the monies or to try and take actions to stop yourself from being a victim in the future.
1: You're on Nightlife on ABC Radio. Suzanne Hill with you. I've got Professor Paul Haskell-Dowland with me, a professor of cybersecurity practice at Edith Cowan University. And I was just wondering with the brushing scam and the dodgy pillow, how they'd ended up with my address. But I've got an SMS from Jane who just says there are websites that will generate a random address in any given country for you. For example, if you're trying to use a VPN to convince the BBC streaming service that you're in Britain, and no, I haven't done it, says Jane, they'll send you a real address so that, you can do that. Very interesting. Now, the government recently proposed automatic reimbursements for scam victims. Can you tell us about this idea and how it could potentially work?
0: They have indeed. And it's worth noting that this comes on the back of many developments in this area to try and improve the situation for individuals, to give them more protection and also to give opportunities for recovery of funds and indeed in this case potential reimbursement. So there's been a prolonged set of actions from the government in particular, but also financial institutions, to make life a little bit better. And the latest change, and it's still just a proposal at the moment, it's open for consultation, but it's to introduce effectively automated reimbursements of up to $3,000 for anyone who can demonstrate they have been a victim of a scam and have actually incurred direct financial losses. And whilst we haven't got all the details as yet, it is likely to follow a similar example to the UK, where as part of that process, you'll have to demonstrate that you have taken a level of due diligence, that you haven't ignored, for example, warnings from your bank or your telco that have been trying to advise you that this could be a scam. So there'll be a few caveats to wrap around it, but the introduction of that $3,000 reimbursement is a really positive move and does follow in the footsteps of the UK that introduced it back in 2024 as a mandatory reimbursement scheme.
1: Now, who would actually be paying the money back?
0: So, again, there's a little bit of a lack of detail of exactly how it will operate. In the UK, it's between the sending and receiving bank. But the current suggestion in Australia is that this would be a scheme where you would report your loss and provide a series of bits of information that would then allow the system, whatever that system would be, to determine who the appropriate responsible bodies would be. And at the moment, the indication is that that could well be banks, it could be telco or telecommunication operators, and it could also be big tech companies. So if there was an indication that there was a communication mechanism involved, like your mobile phone, and that maybe your perhaps eBay was carrying adverts for a particular scam, or maybe it was being conducted through a Facebook marketplace, then the cost of that reimbursement would be shared across, in quote marks, the guilty parties, those who enabled the crime to take place.
1: Now, a few more SMSs coming in. It's always a hot topic when you talk scams. And a few people actually on quite a similar line. Tony says, I'm constantly getting scam emails, even though I'm blocking the senders. How do I stop getting these scam emails? And David says, I'm on two business emails, which I've blocked. Their messages are still coming through. If I select unsubscribe, is this a safe practice anymore? Why are we still getting emails that we think we shouldn't be getting?
0: Unfortunately, it's sometimes quite hard to stop these things from coming in. So the unsubscribe links that you get at the bottom of emails, particularly those sort of spam emails, they, in theory, should work. So a legitimate business often will provide that pathway to allow you to unsubscribe, to stop receiving the messages. But it's all down to whether that company will then act upon the request. In most cases, it's fully automated. So you click on a link, it takes you to their website, usually click on a button and you've effectively unsubscribed from their mailing list. But if it's an unscrupulous operator, then you could also consider that by clicking on that link to say unsubscribe, you're actually verifying that you have a legitimate email address and they have managed to deliver the email directly to you. And so you're effectively telling them that you are, you know,

receiving their messages, and therefore they should continue to go to the efforts to send them to you. So it's a bit hard to say whether you should or should not unsubscribe, but blocking emails can be a challenging thing. Your email client should be able to block them if it is always sent from the same address. And so if it varies, so if, for example, you get an email coming from sales at a particular domain and you block that one, well, if they send an email from admin at, then it will come through to you and you then have to block that one as well. And this is the sort of cat and mouse game that we have with cyber criminals.

0: Amtex that should disappear or at least from now on be marked unverified?
1: It is highly likely that when the 1st of July clicks over, those sort of messages would at least appear as unverified. So they wouldn't necessarily be blocked, but they would be flagged as being from an unknown source. Now, all of this assumes that government departments, banks, etc., will all have registered their sending phone numbers. And it's highly likely that they will have done. But of course, receiving a message that says it's unverified doesn't automatically mean that it hasn't come from the legitimate sender. And so the best thing to do is to verify any information, particularly if they're asking you to do something, and to verify it directly with the organisation concerned. And never use a phone number that has appeared in the text message. So if it's coming from MyGov and it's coming from a particular government department, then reach out directly to them. So for example, Centrelink, contact them directly on a known published number and then just verify whether that message was indeed authentic.
0: Yeah. Professor Paul Haskell-Dowland is here from Edith Cowan University. Someone says the woman who had her ID stolen should contact ID Care and says the ScamWatch website can get her there. Someone else is saying if your credit rating's affected by fraudulent details, you should notify the agency that they are participating in criminal fraud in dissemination of false and defamatory information. Thank you to that one, Tim. Yeah, a couple of people just talking about, you know, the kind of scams that they've been caught up into. We've all been a victim, or at least everyone, we've all had it tried on us. Why can't we get on top of this, Paul? Why is this just it feels like a race or a game, as you say, that is going to go forever?
1: It is. And if we go back a short while, we can probably all remember receiving vast quantities of these scam or spam messages coming through to our emails. And certainly I can reflect on maybe about 6-7 years ago, I would receive, you know, possibly even 100 plus emails in a day, of which the majority would be absolute junk. And I would just delete them or try and block them or perhaps even use the unsubscribe function. But ISPs began to get wise to it. They also were required to implement changes to block these messages.

0: other platforms or to other approaches to how the messages are being sent that could even include verified messages into the future. But it is really hard to block them when a cyber criminal could walk into just about any store and buy a SIM card. And that SIM card could then be placed into a piece of equipment that allows the automation of sending large volumes of text messages. And should that number be blocked, they can simply buy another SMS card, another SIM card. And if you've ever seen pictures of the AFP, for example, taking down a scam operator, you'll often see a large rectangular box which is filled with little individual SIM cards. And there'll often be counters covered in them because they simply rotate them. So it's really hard to completely stop them without shutting down the people and the operation.
1: Why is it that there is no appetite to say you can't just buy a SIM unless you show some ID?
0: I think even if that, I mean, to a certain extent, that is already the case. I haven't tried it in every store, but when I have bought a SIM card, I've been required to show ID, or I've had to have some details verified in some way. And certainly if you go online, you'll often be required to go through a validation process. But of course, ID is also one of the things that can be spoofed or scammed in itself. So if you've had your identity stolen, that potentially could be used to generate further false identities, or indeed to be then used to buy SIM cards. And we know that there's a ready market in stolen identities in the underground economy, where the cyber criminals trade the information and the materials that they obtain. So what might start off as a house break-in or a bag snatch that has taken some of your details could end up being sold on this underground economy, the black market, for cyber criminals all over the world to use that information. Our data is every bit as valuable as the credit card that we keep in our wallet.
1: It's pretty depressing, actually, listening to all of this, Paul. Yeah, we'll just have to, you know, be as careful as we can to not fall for all these things that are just coming at us constantly. All right, well, at least the good news is that if we have been getting those dodgy SMS

0: writer. I'm going to introduce you to her. Her name is Anthea Hodgson, and her book is, well, it's set in Kalgoorlie during Western Australia during the Gold Rush. You know, she's kind of exploring the role that sex workers were playing in the town during that that era. I'm really interested in having a yarn with her. But also, if you've just tuned in, the Limerick Comp is back tonight. I want you to write me a limerick about the World Cup. So you've got about 3 hours to write. Maybe we're down to 2.5 now. And right in the last half hour of the show, you can give me a call. We'll read all of the limericks and decide which one will be declared the winner for this week. Here's the news.
1: ABC News with Andrew Kaloupas. Iran has insisted that a final decision on a deal to end the conflict with the United States has not yet been reached, despite President Donald Trump once again claiming that an agreement would likely be signed imminently. A foreign ministry spokesperson in Tehran told Iranian media that the text of the proposed agreement was being reviewed. Addressing a campaign rally via video link, Mr. Trump told the audience, "We ended the war with Iran today." More from the BBC's Wira Davis.
2: Donald Trump wants a deal because he wants to see a bettering of the economic position vis-a-vis the Strait of Hormuz and a falling price of oil. The Iranians want to restart their petrochemicals and oil program as well. So Tehran and Washington do have a common goal here, but it's all the other stuff that lies around that, the really complicated stuff about nuclear program future, about missile programs, about tying the conflict between Iran and America with the conflict in Lebanon between Israel and Hezbollah. These are the really difficult details that will eventually have to be sorted out.
1: New South Wales parliamentary inquiry has heard 11 cold cases were assessed for possible links to serial killer Ivan Milat. Here's Kaveh Akbari.
3: The head of the New South Wales Homicide Squad, Detective Superintendent Joseph Dewey, told the inquiry task force

0: Here's James Wakelin.
1: Josie Rochelle Murray has been fined $10,500 for possessing a gun silencer at the family's Oak Park station in South Australia's far north. Police previously said the firearms offence is not related to Gus's disappearance. The court was told Murray was in possession of the sound moderator before it became illegal in 2017. Murray's lawyer, Andrew I, said his client was remorseful for the offending, and it had been a very difficult time for his client following Gus's disappearance in September last year.
0: A Northern Territory woman has been arrested after police allegedly uncovered drugs, weapons, counterfeit cash and gold bullion at her home. Police say they searched the property in Grey after teenagers told officers they'd been stealing cat food to exchange for cannabis. Officers allegedly found almost 1 kilogram of cannabis, prescription drugs, tasers, batons, knives, samurai swords, and around $35,000 worth of gold and silver. The 45-year-old has been remanded in custody and is facing nearly 20 charges. Environmental authorities are investigating several dolphin deaths after 4 carcasses were found along Adelaide's metropolitan coastline within 6 days. The latest is believed to be Zoom, a well-known Port River dolphin found at Snowdon Beach in the Adelaide Dolphin Sanctuary. Authorities say there are no obvious external injuries on any of the dolphins, but all 4 carcasses will be examined to determine the cause of death as investigators look at whether food shortages or other environmental factors may have played a role. To sport, and in the NRL, the Dolphins have extended their winning streak to 6 games, with a 48-10 victory over the Roosters at Lang Park. Here's Quinton Hull.
2: Both teams were undermanned due to origin selection, but the Dolphins captain and halfback Isaiah Katoa, who was released from the extended New South Wales squad to play, engineered an 8-2 rout. The Finns and Roosters both now share an 8-win, 5-loss record on a night where the Chooks debuted 3 new players. Both Rex Bassingthwaite and Toby Rodwell scored tries in their first NRL games, but fellow rookie centre Reece Foley suffered a Category 1 HIA and was ruled out in the first half. There are 2 games on Saturday. The Warriors host Cronulla Sutherland, while Parramatta takes on Canberra. Quentin Hull, ABC Sport, Brisbane.
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4: Nightlife with Suzanne Hill on ABC Radio.

Hello, nightlifers. A special welcome to those of you who are joining us after coverage of the AFL this evening. Lovely to have you on Nightlife on this Friday night. I'll introduce our writer this week in just a moment, but I do want to let you know, nightlifers, that our Limerick comp is returning tonight. I thought we would theme it around the World Cup, which is obviously the biggest thing going on in the world right now. Australia taking on Turkey on Sunday. So I'm hoping you're all going to feel, you might write me something patriotic about the Socceroos. You may have another take on the World Cup entirely. Maybe it will be political. I don't know about what's going on in America. Let's see. Whatever you would like to come up with, as long as it's a limerick, I would welcome it. And so you've got a couple of hours to write your limerick. And then in the final half hour of the show, I'll get you to ring up and read them out. And the person that we judge as writing the best limerick tonight will win our very special winner magnet. And you'll get the glory of knowing that yours was the winning limerick. So please do stick around. We've also got Andrew Romano in the States. And, of course, the mighty challenge is

I'd always been fascinated with Kalgoorlie, and I guess a lot of your listeners will know, is really associated, A, with gold, obviously, but also with the sex industry. And because we had something called containment in WA, and I don't think it was done anywhere else in the world, but it was always illegal, but it was a system under which the local council and the local police managed sex workers. For about 90 years it ran, and there were very specific rules about workers couldn't leave the house. They could only be run by madams, so by women, and if they wanted to go anywhere at all, they had to be accompanied by their madam, that sort of thing. And in the 90s, you could only stay for a certain period of time. If you're caught out of your house, you'd be stuck on the train and sent away. And I thought it was such a fascinating way for the Victorians who set it up to acknowledge that they kind of needed that industry there, because of course so many men had flooded into the area during the gold rush, and it made it quite a dangerous place for families. And so the Victorians, being big family people, wanted it to be suitable for their young children and suitable to walk down the street without seeing violence and people advertising their wares. And so I was trying to do research to find specific sex workers, and there was very little about them at all because, of course, the Victorians weren't keen on recording anything much. There's stuff in newspapers at the time, but I did find one little book. It was quite thin. There's only a few lines, but it just referred to a sex worker from Kentucky, and I thought, wow, what a long way to come to live out in the bush in Kalgoorlie. She'd come from Kentucky. Her name was Pansy Arlington. She was a raging alcoholic. She had a couple of guns, because she was an American, and she

0: one of the things I loved about it, and I couldn't put it in the book because the era didn't fit, is she had an example of the starting gates, and a lot of the brothels had them. And essentially, it's hard to describe, but there are a series of doorways across the front of the brothel, and the workers would sit on chairs inside the brothel, and they would have like these stable gates, so they would be split halfway so that you could see the worker over the top, and you'd have the top half open, the bottom half closed. And then there would be big high walls about 6 foot high, narrow corridors of only about 3 metres in length that would go from inside to outside. So the clients would walk up and down the street and the lights would be on inside the brothel, and so they could see all the workers. And if they saw someone they liked, they'd walk into this very short little corridor and stand on the other side of the half-open door and have a discussion about what services were to be offered and what the price would be and all that. And if it was agreed upon, the worker would then open the door and the client would go inside. But if the worker assessed that client and that client was violent or drunk or belligerent or whatever, and they thought this doesn't feel safe, they would say, oh, I'm sorry, I'd love to help you, but I'm just going on a break now. And they would then close their door, the top half, so that now the client can't see anything. And he would go, oh, she's busy. But she would also say, sorry, you can see my friend next door, and I'm sure she's there. She'll help you out. And so then he would then have to turn around and go back out onto the street, unable to see that she is actually signalling to the girls next to her on the chairs to close their doors as well. And so by the time he's back out on the street along and then back up the next little corridor, that door's closed. And so they never had security in those houses because they took care of it themselves. Wow. And the men would just come and then they'd go the next door and they'd go, oh, gee, they're busy tonight. And then that problem custom would be passed on to the next house and they didn't ever have to employ security.
1: Wow. Anthea Hodgson is here. Her book is called The Palace of Lost Virtue. Now, it is one of those terrible hypocrisies, isn't it? And I mean, you talk about this in the book, that the sex workers are condemned as they would have been in Kalgoorlie in the era. And we're sort of talking about the very late 1900s. But the men who visited them, not so much. But I mean, the demand, as you said, I mean, women were coming from all over the world, weren't they?
0: They were, and I found that extraordinary as well. Yeah, there were workers coming from Japan, from France, from Italy. There were some tragic cases, particularly with Italy, but also with France, of young women who would have the examples that I've got in particular are Italian girls, and their uncles, for example, living in Fremantle, would write to their brothers and say, send Maria over. I found a nice young husband for her over here. And so they'd go on the boat, they'd arrive in Frio, and then the uncle would stick them on the train to Kalgoorlie and say, your reputation is now ruined. You may as well work there as a sex worker. And there were people who were trying to help those girls out of that situation. And there are court cases that I've read about on Trove talking about trying to get those girls out and get them back to Fremantle to actual nice families who were going to help them and send them either back to Italy, and sometimes they married in the area and did stay anyway. So those girls were tricked. But there were plenty of women who were there to make money, because for a lot of, as we know, for a lot of working class or poorer women, there was not any education on offer, and there were not many options. And so particularly from people from violent households who wanted to get away, it was an actual option, and it would have been a pretty tough option because there's no water, it's incredibly isolated, and it is just, it's so many people, and it's drenched in alcohol. So alcohol and violence was a feature of Kalgoorlie. And that's why one of my characters, Marigold, she's involved in the Women's Christian Temperance Union, which was big at the time. And I mean, obviously it was big in America at the time as well. And they ended up having prohibition. But Australians, there was no way they were having that happen here. But certainly there were women in that era of the early 1900s who were working towards trying to work towards prohibition. It didn't work out, but they were trying to help people affected by violence and alcohol.
1: Anthea Hodgson is here. Her book is The Palace of Lost Virtue. Now, I did mention that your book before this one was The War Nurses. It's the fictional telling of the story of the Australian nurses who were, I'm sure many of our listeners know, were murdered by Japanese soldiers on Banker Island in World War II. It's the shooting that was survived only by the nurse Vivian Bullwinkle. Now, you had your only own family connection to the story, which drew you to telling it. Tell us about that.
0: Yeah, look, I did. And it's one of those things that I'd grown up always knowing that my grandfather, Jim, his sister Minnie, I'd always known that she'd been in love with a lovely farmer in a neighbouring district of Coolin. And he was not

0: interested in her, did not return her affections, and so she joined the army and she went away to war. She was on the Vina Brook, and the Vina Brook, like most of the other ships that were trying to escape Singapore, was bombed with 65 nurses on it. And so we'd always known this story about Auntie Minnie went away to the war and she died. And this is how bad it was in the 70s and 80s, because I went to the same school as Minnie, went to the same boarding school as her. We would always at Anzac Day say, oh, it's really great that we are recognising the soldiers, but we really only have Auntie Minnie who went to war. And we would say, and she was just a nurse. And she was never remembered. She's on the gates at Yealing, but she was never remembered by the community as someone who had actually served. She was never remembered by our school, and nor would we have expected her to be, because we just went, oh, well, just a nurse. And it wasn't until I had my own kids and I started to think about that, that it really struck home for me. And I remember I was trying to make, because I always do Anzac Day and Dawn Service and stuff, and I was explaining it to my kids when they're about 3 and 5. And I remember telling them a story about how those nurses were lined up by the Japanese and they put a machine gun and it faced the water, and those girls, they walked into the water and they held hands, and that wonderful matron, Irene Drummond, she called out to those girls and she said, chin up, girls, I'm proud of you and I love you all. And I just thought that was the most incredible act of bravery and love for her to have done that at that time. And it really, it moves me even now as I speak about it, and certainly makes me teary generally. I told that to my kids and they sort of took it out, but who knows what they're taking in. And then about 6 months later, we were going somewhere. I think it must have been the dentist, because we're driving along and I said to them, now we're going to the dentist and we all have to be very brave. And my little three-year-old girl sang out from the back seat and she said, yes, like Auntie Bullwinkle. And I said, what are you talking about? We don't have an Auntie Bullwinkle. And she said, Auntie Bullwinkle, who was so brave on the beach. And I realised that that story had resonated with her, and I foolishly took some photos of some of those nurses from Banker Island and put them up on the wall in my office. And once they were up, I couldn't not write their stories. And it was a hard write, but they were so incredible that I couldn't give up on it, because once they were watching me, I thought, how can I complain and say, this is too hard, I'm giving up, when those women lived through so much. And it's not just the women on the beach, the women who went into the camps, who survived under just terrible deprivations and illness and mistreatment, and they kept their sense of humour and they kept their dignity and they were so proud and so supportive of each other, and they were just incredible. And so, yeah, it's been a great privilege to have written that story. I'm really proud of the war nurses.
1: Yeah, so that school that you and Minnie both went to, does it remember Minnie now? Does it talk about her?
0: Very much now, very much now, yeah. She actually ran away from that school. I put it in the book. She ran away from school and they didn't mention it at home on the farm, where we still farm actually, until she walked up the front drive and they worked out she must have run away. And she never went back. I don't know if they wouldn't have her or she wouldn't go, but she went to another school to finish her final year. But, yeah, it is a big deal now, I'm pleased to say. And the pipe band now play. There's a yearly memorial at in Perth, and the PLC pipe band play there every year, which is lovely. But for the 70s and 80s, it was never a thing. I don't know when it started. But it's wonderful to see those girls being recognised now.
1: Yeah. And I think a Perth Park was named for Minnie, wasn't it, just a few years ago?
0: Yeah, that's right. It was so lovely. Yeah, the town of Cambridge named a park not too far from where Minnie grew up. They had her parents worked, her dad worked in the rail yards at Midland, and they lived in Tate Street. The house isn't there anymore. But, yeah, it's just a couple of streets away from Tate Street, and it's from there that they went out to Yealing and cleared the farm that we still live on today. And so, yeah, it was lovely. It was a lovely recognition. And I love that just having that name there, that if any mums, because it's a really kiddie park, like it's got playground stuff and it's got a fence all around it, so it's perfect for kids, lovely big trees. And I just love the idea that any new families that come down with their kids will Google that name, and that they'll have that conversation with their kids, and that will just keep that story ticking over, because we forgot about it for so long, and it's just lovely to see it coming back again.
1: And is this right? Vivian Bullwinkle ended up, living next to, in the same street as Minnie's brother?
0: Yeah, that's right. So my granddad, Jim, he ended up in Tyrrell Street in Netherlands for many, many years. And, yeah, Vivian lived just up the road, further up the road in Tyrrell Street. So, yeah, she was absolutely incredible. And she

0: She travelled around Australia, she and Betty Jeffrey and a couple of others sometimes, but they raised money and stuff and did stuff to make sure that that story stayed in everyone's mind for many, many years. And then my granddad, being someone of that generation, though, never spoke about Auntie Minnie. He didn't ever talk about her in terms of what she was like as a person or any letters that he had from her from the war, anything. The only thing that we had was after he had died, he bought two books. He bought White Coolies and While History Passed, which were written by some of those nurses who survived. And he had very battered copies of those. And when I initially started researching the subject, I used those as my two initial sources. But he never talked about her at all, and I don't know if it was too painful or if he just wanted to move on. But it's such a loss to our family now, because had I been older and more mature, I would have been asking lots of questions and writing things down. But I think the scars of it were on him, definitely. And he joined up just after she went missing. And he was a farmer, but he went and joined up. The war ended before he finished his training. So I think it did affect him, because I think those books and him joining up was probably means that it meant something to him. But he was very bitter until the day he died about what happened to his sister, for sure. But he'd never talked about it.
1: Anthea Hodgson is my guest. Her book is The Palace of Lost Virtue, although we have just been talking more about the book before that, The War Nurses. Now, you must tell us about your brief acting career, which involved Sir Richard Attenborough.
0: It sure did. I lived for a year in Oxford and had a marvellous time. Oxford's so beautiful. And because Oxford's so beautiful, things keep getting filmed there. And so I was there at one point, and they called out, put a call out for extras, just literally, because it was in, must be 1994. So the call out was not social media. It was literally just a piece of paper on the wall. And so I turned up, and I was always a keen writer. And so I was just writing in my journal something, deep and brooding and meaningful, because I was, what, 22. The assistant director spotted me and said, "Oh, we need a female journalist. Can you do that?" I went, "Yep, sure." And it was filmed in the Oxford Union, and so I got to sit up the front with the other principal extras. It was very high, very glamour. And so Richard Attenborough was, I think he was doing it as a favour, because the movie was so crappy. I think he was doing it to support the British film industry. But he was sitting there as a judge, and I made sure I had little chats with him between filming, because I thought, I'm not missing this opportunity. He was lovely. And it also had in it Dominic West, who I didn't even know he was in it, because I thought to myself, I'm going to take a photo of the rest of the cast in case any of these people ever make it. And then during COVID, I had time to just look through my photos, and I realised that over my shoulder was Dominic West, who at that time was playing Prince Charles in The Crown. So I thought, well, he did make it. So there you go. But that was literally the end of my acting career.
1: How long did that take? Was it a couple of hours or?
0: Oh, would have been, I think it was 2 days that we were doing it. And it was one of those ones where, how if you have an American in, you have to put an American in the movie. So it was Jeremy Piven was in it, and it was called E equals MC Square, and he had to explain something to all the clever Oxford dons about the theory of relativity that was going to be so earth shattering that me and all the rest of the journalists had to run out of the room to like get that story, because America had worked out the theory of relativity. I've never seen it. I have no idea what it was about. But it was like straight to video, very definitely. I've never seen it.
1: Anthea Hodgson, failed actress, is with us here on
0: Yes, proudly failed actress.
1: Nightline. Her book, The Palace of Lost Virtue. Now, I mean, you're a WA girl. You're out of the state for a while. You're living there again now, and you've been telling WA stories. Do you find that really resonates with local readers in your books, who actually really love to see WA on the page?
0: I think it really does, and it helps. I think it probably breathes on itself, because once you're researching something, then you find the next thing, you go, oh, that's a bit interesting. Then the next thing. So I've already found probably two more interesting things that I'm really desperate to write about now, because particularly when I'm focusing on female stories, because there are so many great stories about men doing incredible things, and when you've got these great big states, then there's a lots of drama that can go on. But I really enjoy when I just find little bits and pieces, and the next book that I'm writing is definitely that. But there's also just some characters that I couldn't fit into the Kalgoorlie story, because you've got to be so disciplined in following through on the actual plot. There was

0: For example, Pansy Arlington, there was a shooting in her Palace of Pleasure and she actually had to go to court for it. I wrote all that up as a chapter and it was taken out because it didn't have a bearing on the actual plot. So you have to be so strict. And there were so many wonderful female characters I couldn't fit in, one of whom wanted an adventure and made sure she got one, but she didn't fit into my plot. So I've got my eye on her and I might use her in future, but I need to tie her to something else. So yeah, there's always bits of inspiration around when you're looking at historical stuff or into Trove. It's fascinating. Yeah, I'm not a history buff by any means, but I am a history geek.
1: Now, you and your fellow writer, Rachel Johns, who you did mention earlier, and Rachel, I think, was actually a guest on our show about 3 or 4 years ago. But you run a book club on top of each doing your own writing. It's largely about celebrating
0: True.
1: contemporary women writers. Tell us a bit about it.
0: Yeah, we love doing the book club. And we've actually the book club has become so popular. We've actually do a yearly book club retreat now, which is such a hoot, and it's happening in Geelong in about a week. So I'm actually trying to write quiz questions and stuff. But it's really good because we choose a book. We do a book a month, and we get together so we can have a wine and a chat, and we just chat about the book. And then we have book club questions and all that stuff online, so people can just have a chat online, and it's great fun. And then the retreat has become such a blast; it keeps selling out as soon as we announce it. But we get probably around 10 authors to come along, and we all have meals together and we play various crazy games and we have author interviews and debates. And yeah, it's a really lovely thing to do because readers are such engaged people. Like, they're engaged with other people, they're engaged with the world. They're quite often a little bit shy, but when you put them together and they recognize that they're safe and that they're with other crazy book people, they just love it. And the volume of female voices in that room is absolutely deafening. And quite often we're trying to have our icebreakers at the cocktail party because we have a theme cocktail party at the start. And quite often we're like, shush, shush, everyone, please shush. We're trying to break the ice here. Stop talking. You're talking too much. We
1: They're
0: are
1: like,
0: desperate to break the ice.
1: they're like, we have broken the ice.
0: They're like, what ice? There's no ice.
1: Let us
0: So
1: get
0: yeah,
1: on with it. So it's
0: it's
1: all
0: lovely.
1: ladies. Do you get the odd
0: We have
1: man?
0: got a couple of honorary gorgeous men who come, Phil and Craig. They have come every year and they're coming again actually, but they really love fiction as well and love supporting Aussie fiction. So they come and have a blast, and they're pretty sometimes the occasional husband pops in for like the gala dinner on the Saturday night, but I think we scare the men off a bit, and frankly I think we're quite pleased to have our own space. Phil and Craig fit in beautifully with us all. My daughter Audrey inserts herself. She's just turned 17 and she hasn't missed one yet, and she's refusing to miss out on this one. So she comes along and does stuff as well. And it's just a total hoot. We love it.
1: And here it's so interesting to hear that it's doing so well because the stats are saying that people are reading less than they ever did with so many distractions. What do you see happening in the world around you? Because obviously you can see a community of very keen and committed readers.
0: Yeah, look, but I do agree with what you've said. It is getting harder and harder, I think, in a lot of ways, for the book industry in Australia. And I think that's why we're keen to support it. Because, yeah, I think even for writers, there are so many distractions and so many other things to be getting on with that it's quite hard. And often when we're doing events, we're noticing that the reader, is usually, I would say, very definitely 40 and over. And some sessions that you go, wow, the readers are getting older. I think crime goes younger, which is great. Historical tends to stay a little older because I guess we are historical. But it's nice though because you can still see things like rom-com are still huge with younger readers, which is great. And obviously romantic is very much a young reader thing. So I think we're hoping that those young usually women, but I think we're hoping that they, as they grow through their life, will want to read different things that are associated with what they're going through as women in the world. So I think we're hoping that they'll sort of come over to our side a bit. So I think if you enjoy reading, I think it's something you take through your life. So I'm pleased to see young people reading so many books, even though they're probably, I would regard them as a little bit lightweight for me. I think it's a great entry. So yeah, I'd encourage any form of reading at all. My kids have just kind of returned to reading now, and I'm really pleased to see it.
1: Anthea, it has been lovely talking to you. Thank you so much for coming on Nightlife and sharing your stories with us.
0: Thank you so much for having me on. It's been ages since I've been up this late. I'm feeling very rock and roll.
1: All right, don't go too crazy. Off to bed. Thanks.

0: I tell you what, I've got to work on your limerick. You can ring in at 1:30 a.m. your time.
1: Oh, you'll hear from me for sure.
0: All right, that's the challenge for you. There's Anthea Hodgson. Her book is called The Palace of Lost Virtue. It is nightlife on ABC Radio. Doreen just said, thank you for having the WA author. I love reading Australian authors, says Doreen from Bridgetown in Western Australia. Well, you're all authors tonight, those of you who are busy composing limericks. You're keen. There are a lot coming in on the SMS. Please tell us, though, like, don't text them now if you want to be in the competition later. Only text them if you think, oh, I'm going to go to sleep. And pop a note on it, say, you can read this one because I won't be up too late. But some of them are so good. You really should stay up because a lot of them are, I really think you need to share them with everybody else in Australia. Anyway, looking forward to seeing how we go. Here's Pat Benatar with Love is a Battlefield. Then we'll find out what's been making news this week in Melbourne.

0: Pat Benatar, Love is the Battlefield. You're on Nightlife on ABC Radio. Suzanne Hill with you. Sport is also a battlefield. The Limerick Cup, it's a battlefield of sorts, although a friendly one. But I do have a limerick from Melissa. Now, this is Melissa in Batlow, who has been a winner of our limerick competition. She always sends in a good limerick, but she says, I don't like sports-related subjects, so I'm not going to be calling in tonight. Regardless, here's my offering this round. Reports say the next World Cup begins. Countries play to be soccer kingpins. Attention I'll pay for trivia quiz play, or else I couldn't care less who wins. Well done, Melissa. An excellent limerick. And had you rung up and submitted it later, you never know. But yes, appreciate the sentiment. She doesn't want to win on a sports-related limerick. Let's find out what's been making news in Melbourne.
1: This week in... Melbourne.
0: To tell you what's been making news this week in Melbourne, Julian Vergona is here. He's senior producer for Drive with Charlie Pickering on 774 ABC Melbourne. Hey, Julian, welcome back.
2: Hi, Suzanne. Good to be back.
0: Now, there's a lot going on in Victoria. There are some rumblings over the leadership of your Premier, Jacinta Allen.
2: Absolutely. It is not looking good for Victorian Premier Jacinta Allen. Now, she is standing by herself and a lot of her ministers are standing by her as well, saying there is absolutely no plans to roll her. But that is not what the rumblings are saying in the background. So there is quite a lot of backgrounding. A lot of people around ABC Melbourne have been speaking with ministers and speaking with other players in the background. And there is a lot of discontent within the Labor Party at the moment with Premier Jacinta Allen, and particularly off the back of some quite damning polls as well. So there have been two polls in a row here in Victoria. One is from is a news poll from News Corp papers, and the other one is a freshwater poll. Both of them are saying that Labor here is deeply unpopular, but particularly Jacinta Allen is very, very unpopular. So now what's happening is there were rumblings a few months ago about whether or not she'd be rolled. Again, there were a lot of denial about it. She said that it was a bunch of scallywags that were just creating rumors just to create headlines. Now it's back up again. There are a lot of questions about whether or not there's even any time left. So, Suzanne, for context, Victoria has a state election at the end of November. 4-year fixed terms, 28th of November, I think, off the top of my head, is the date of the Victorian state election. So it's June right now. If they're going to replace a leader, they really don't have a lot of time to do it, which also is also gaining momentum to the idea that they won't do it, despite all of this discontent and all these really, really bad polls, because not only is there very few sitting days, I think there's only one or two sitting weeks left, but then if you're going to replace a leader, you want to give them more than 5 minutes to get themselves known to the electorate.
0: Yeah, Julian, can you, for those of us not in Victoria who aren't really following this, what seems to be the crux of the disappointment and the dissatisfaction with the Premier and the job she's doing?
2: Yes, of course. That is some vital context that I'm missing here. So as you would know, the Victorian Labor Party has been in power for almost 12 years straight. So there's a lot of, it's a bit of a tired, a bit of an old government. And there's also a really scandal-plagued government. So Jacinta Allen hasn't actually faced an election herself. She took over almost 3 years ago from Daniel Andrews after he won the 2022 election, increasing his majority, despite what a lot of people expected after COVID, where Melbourne had quite significant, quite harsh lockdowns. So there's still a little bit of that anger about COVID from some people. There's also a lot of scandals when it comes to the CFMEU and CFMEU corruption that has been plaguing this government. Jacinta Allen herself used to be the minister in charge of the Big Build, which is the name that we've given for all of the massive projects that Victoria is undergoing at the moment. So we have significant upgrades to a number of our freeways. We have significant tunnels that have been opened, both road tunnels and train tunnels. There's also a lot of questions and a lot of controversy around the suburban rail loop, which is, again, a massive multi-billion-dollar project that is currently being dug, literally creating a loop around Melbourne suburbs. So there's not only the questions about corruption there, in projects that Jacinta Allen used to be in charge of when she was a minister, directly before she became the premier. But there's also these cost blowouts that are occurring with all of these as well. And you roll that in with a lot of crime has been a big issue here in Melbourne. Crime rates have been going up, and there's been a lot of concern and conversation around youth crime. Of course, Melbourne has also been derided by some commentators as the firebomb capital of Australia, because it really does seem like there's a firebomb happening pretty much every single night in Melbourne. And I'm not just exaggerating that, quite literally. I don't have that number off the top of my head, but there have quite literally been dozens of firebombings on alcohol and booze places, illegal tobacco shops. There's even been car dealerships and even some adult entertainment venues that have been firebombed as well. A lot to do with underground tobacco, underground alcohol, and organized crime as well. So there's this real feeling among the electorate that Victoria isn't being well managed. And again, after so long in government, there's a lot of questions about this Labor government in general. But of course, the buck stops with the Premier. And if the Premier is not popular, and it's looking bad going into an election in November, there are questions about whether or not she should be rolled, or if that'll even save the Labor government, because a lot of people are saying we're unhappy with Jacinta, but we're also unhappy with Labor in general, and no one else is going to be able to save it.
0: So, Julian, from what people are hearing at the ABC there, what is there any kind of prediction about whether she will face a challenge?
2: Well, our state political reporter, Richard Willingham, spoke to 774 Drive on Tuesday, and he said it really is anyone's guess at this stage. Mm. For all those reasons that I listed, it is very, very soon. And also, it comes off the back of a controversy that occurred over the weekend, where an individual who runs a brothel here in Melbourne paid for an advertising campaign on the back of a truck, drive around Melbourne, with the phrase "Ditch the Witch" and pictures of Jacinta Allen wearing a witch's hat. So, of course, that has been condemned by, I was going to say all sides of politics, but almost all sides of politics. Let's have a listen to what a number of politicians have had to say in response to that.
3: What worries me is the misogyny that's involved there. The sexist campaign targeting the Victorian Premier is totally unacceptable.
4: It's perfectly fair and reasonable to criticise a policy. It's perfectly fair and reasonable to criticise a party. It's perfectly

0: charged and highly sexist as well. And the same thing has happened here, as you just heard in those grabs as well, particularly from Senator Jane Hume there in that package saying, look, sexism has no place in politics. You can go after individuals, you can go after parties, you can go after policies, but there's no need to go into sexism. So it also raises the question of what would happen if Labor did ditch Jacinta Allen right after a massive controversy around a billboard saying ditch the witch? Is that them buying into a sexist campaign? Is that them reading the tea leaves on the politics? So it might not be politically smart to ditch a woman either at this stage in the political cycle.
1: So, Julian, tell me, because obviously we had the South Australian election a few months ago in which One Nation ended up doing, you know, very, very well, you know, their best result yet, and then winning the Farah by-election. Is Victoria, if they are so unhappy with the Labor government, do you think One Nation are going to be the beneficiaries of that? Because Victoria is generally regarded as I guess, one of the more Labor-leaning states in Australia.
0: Yes, and if you'd asked me that a few months ago, Suzanne, I would have said that Victorians would most likely reject One Nation because of that exact reason, right? John Howard, you know, calls us the Michigan of Australia. And as you say, we're a very progressive state down here. But the polls here have One Nation surging just as powerfully as anywhere else in Australia. So yeah, there are a lot of questions about just how well One Nation is going to perform. There's a lot of pressure on Jess Wilson, who's the Liberal opposition leader, to cut a deal with One Nation, whether that's in terms of more of a formal or informal coalition, or if it's just in terms of preferences. But at the same time, just like the conversation that followed the Farah by-election and the South Australian election, is the question of just how much that One Nation vote is going to eat into the Liberal parties. Like, there's some questions, especially in the rural seats and outer suburban seats where there are a lot of Nationals. Like, it's possible that the Nationals in Victoria might actually get wiped out because of One Nation, which, of course, could mean that Labor could just get over the line. Like, Jess Wilson has to win 16 seats to win majority here in Victoria. So when you're fighting on both sides, even against a deeply unpopular government, it's possible that One Nation might actually just hold the Liberals back.
1: Julian Vigona is with me. He's senior producer for Drive with Charlie Pickering on 774 ABC Melbourne. So there's a lot going on. Sounds like a pretty febrile kind of atmosphere in Victoria politically at the moment. I think a lot of people, though, would have really come together for the funeral of Neil Danaher, AFL legend, which was held this week, Julian.
0: Yes, absolutely, Suzanne. It was a very somber day on Wednesday afternoon when Neil Danaher, AFL legend, also motor neuron disease legend, I think it's fair to say. He died a couple of weeks ago. He eventually died due to motor neuron disease. Coincidentally enough, he died just a couple of weeks before the round that is actually held in honour of him, the Big Freeze. So every King's birthday here in Victoria, the AFL has a game on the public holiday on the Monday for the King's birthday, and that is a day that is dedicated to raising money for motor neuron disease, where a bunch of celebrities slide down into a pool of freezing cold water full of ice in order to raise money. And it is quite an amazing sight, not just the comedy of celebrities dressing up. For example, this year they had a pretty good get, I got to say. They got the Governor General, Sam Mostyn, in there. So they're all dressed up, but also the entire stadium is just full of people wearing the blue beanies, which are bought in order to raise money for motor neuron disease. So that on Monday was particularly poignant in order to honour Neil. But then on Wednesday, his state funeral was held at the MCG, like you said, Suzanne. And it really did feel like all of Melbourne stood still for this funeral, and it was quite an emotional time. He was honoured from his family. There were some really touching speeches, including from his grandchildren, who are quite young, and also from his peers and his mates and his teammates and people he coached in Melbourne. Giving honour to him and who he was as a person. He was a deeply loved and deeply respected footy player. And then since being diagnosed with MND, I think around the world he is known for just how much of an impact he's had on MND research. And some even say that he's thanks to him and his organisation, Fight MND, which he co-founded, they've managed to

0: make massive leaps in terms of M&D research thanks to this organization, the millions of dollars that it has raised.
1: And obviously really raising the profile of the condition as well to make people more aware of it.
0: Yes, absolutely.
1: Julie Magona is with me, senior producer for Drive with Charlie Pickering on 774 ABC Melbourne. Let's talk about locusts in Victoria. Now, we have touched on this with our rural reporters over the past few weeks, but there are growing numbers of locusts in Victoria. And, well, you've been checking out the job of locust commissioner.
0: Yes, so this isn't so much what's happening in Melbourne's story, but I wanted to talk to you about it. I just found it so fascinating. So it's more what's happening in Victoria. So in the northwest of Victoria, locust numbers have reached their highest level in 15 years. So back in 2010, there was a locust plague that went through that part of Victoria in the northwest. But now there are concerns that we're going to see that again because of what experts say are perfect conditions for this sort of thing. But yes, as you mentioned, something that was quite a surprise to all of us on the Drive team when we spoke about this story the other day on the program was the fact that Victoria, and actually every state, has a locust plague commissioner. Did you know that, Suzanne?
1: I did, actually.
0: Well, oh, well, there you go.
1: I've spent a bit of time in rural areas and also talked to our rural reporters regularly, but I
0: feel like this is very city boy of me to have never heard of a locust commissioner, right? But how fascinating is that? So a locust plague commissioner, and so our one is called Kyla, is named Kyla Finlay, and she was saying to us that her main job is indeed liaising with all of the locust plague commissioners around the country and figuring out how to appropriately respond to these sorts of things because, as we know, they can be extremely dangerous and damaging for farmers and for landowners. And ultimately, that's what the locust plague commissioner is telling Victorians to do, especially regional Victorians, that if you are seeing any kind of activity, to report it immediately so they can respond accordingly and try to be best prepared and avoid that subsequent damage that can occur.
1: But my question, Julie, is what does the locust commissioner do when you go for years and there are no locusts?
0: That is a very good question. I think it is genuinely just monitoring. I think it's just monitoring because I think there's always some presence of locusts. It's just the real concern is when it becomes at plague proportions. That's when it becomes particularly dangerous because they say Dr. Kyla Finlay was telling us that they lay eggs when there's been particularly good rainfall and then they incubate and they hatch quite quickly. So I think during certain times of year where there is that sort of good rainfall, we do see locusts. But then every, I'd say 10, 15 years or so, there are situations like this where all signs point to danger. And that's when things really kick into gear for them.
1: All right. Well, it is good to know there is somebody there keeping an eye on what all these locusts are doing around the country. Julian, thanks so much for joining us on This Week in Melbourne on Nightlife Tonight.
0: Thanks, Suzanne.
1: There's Julian Vigona, senior producer for Drive with Charlie Pickering on 774 ABC Melbourne.
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0: That's Irish group Kingfisher. It's called Diamonds and Roses. It's Nightlife on ABC Radio. Wow, some wonderful limericks are coming in. I've got a couple from Gail who's going to be heading off to bed. And I can read as an example. These are World Cup themed. The money some footballers get can exceed an enormous bet. It's simply not fair. The size of their share could buy Pauline H a new jet. Thank you, Gail. I'll read the other one, Gail, after the latest news, I think. Hey, we've got the Mighty Challenge coming up after the latest ABC News. The categories this evening, that was the week that was. National Heroes, the long and the short of it. World Gin Day and Cities Starting with C. Would you like to play? 1-300-800-222.
1: ABC News with Andrew Kaloupas. Iran says it hasn't reached a final decision on a peace deal with the United States. Its foreign ministry says the text of the proposed agreement was currently being reviewed, but Iran would not compromise on its red lines. Earlier, Donald Trump claimed once again that a deal to end the conflict was close. The BBC's Thomas Morgan has more from Washington.
2: Tehran has said although the majority of the agreement has been finalised, they say that once again the Americans are placing excessive demands and are changing certain terms. However, though, Mr. Trump did say that the deal would be signed in the coming days and the Strait of Hormuz could reopen as early as Monday or even Saturday, perhaps. And as soon as he made this announcement, the price of oil dropped and stocks rose in New York. And that won't be lost on the White House because public sentiment here towards this conflict in Iran is at an all-time low.
1: One Nation leader, Pauline Hanson, has denied anti-racism protesters were the reason why the party had to change the location of its Melbourne fundraiser Friday night. The event was originally planned at a restaurant in inner suburban Moonee Ponds, but was moved to a venue in South Melbourne. One Nation earlier told the ABC the decision to move the event was due to advice from police relating to protesters. Police now say the restaurant cancelled the event and that they didn't receive any threats to the venue. Senator Hanson says the protesters had nothing to do with the change of venue.
3: No. Hey, listen, do you think I'd be deterred by the protesters? Think twice. No. We've just had so many people that wanted to come. There's still got a big waiting list that people did want to come tonight.
1: British Prime Minister Keir Starmer says he's not leaving the country unsafe, referencing criticism levelled at him by John Healey, his former defence minister. In a resignation letter, Mr. Healey told Mr. Starmer that planned defence spending fell short of what is required. But the Prime Minister says he remains committed to increasing defence spending.
4: I can tell you now that defence will be the number one priority at every spending review, including the next spending review. There's the additional commitment that I made at NATO last year, which was to get to 3.5% by 2035. So they're the commitments I've made.
1: A Sydney court has heard of a mother's crushing sense of guilt after learning she placed her young son into the care of David William James, a childcare worker who's admitted to creating child abuse material. Here's Jamie McKinnell.
5: 27-year-old James has admitted to 11 charges over his creation and possession of the material linked to his work at six out-of-school care centres across Sydney.

0: Sydney. In a victim impact statement, the mother of one of the young children involved has described the effects of the crimes on her family as irreversible. She wrote of a sense of feeling responsible for his actions and the hypervigilance that's now resulted from worrying no person or place feels safe. James's lawyers have tendered a handwritten apology letter from their client, who the court heard spends 23 and a half hours each day in his cell. He's due to be sentenced next month.
1: Tributes have been paid to British artist David Hockney, whose sun-drenched pool paintings became icons of 20th century art following his death at age 88. Born in northern England, Hockney spent much of his life in Southern California, where the Los Angeles light, swimming pools and suburban scenes became central to his work. He later returned to Europe, drawing renewed inspiration from Yorkshire and Normandy, while continuing to experiment with new forms, including iPad drawings. The director of the Tate Britain Gallery, Alex Farquharson, says his swimming pool paintings stood out.
2: This is a really enigmatic painting. I think that's part of its staying power. It's a great, if you like, pop image. Well, the real subject of this is missing. Someone has dived into a pool. And if you think of the rest of his celebrated pool paintings, they're like kind of love letters to Southern California and kind of permissive gay life he could have there in the sun.
1: To sport, and the Dolphins have climbed into the NRL's top four with a 48-10 humbling of the Sydney Roosters at Lang Park. The defeat was the Roosters' third in four games and saw them fall to fifth on the ladder. In AFL, Gold Coast poor form has continued with the Suns going down by 45 points to Geelong at Cadinia Park. The Suns led by 12 points late in the first term, but the Cats held the lead at every break to win 15-15-105 to 8-12-60. ABC News.
3: WA's weather for Saturday, light showers near the southwest capes, extending to the southwest district and along the southern coast to the lower west during the day. Light showers along the east coast to the southeast coastal district, clearing in the morning. Showers over the Pilbara, northeast Gascoyne and southern and western interior. In Perth, a mostly sunny morning and then becoming cloudy in the afternoon. A forecast top of 18 after an overnight low of 4 degrees.
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5: Nightlifers, it is time for us to play the Mighty Challenge. I do have some lines free. Hop on, join me in the quizzing hour, our categories this evening. That was the week that was. We have national heroes, the long and the short of it, World Gin Day, and cities starting with C. If you would like to play, 1300 800 222. Now, just a couple of notes. I was just reminded because John from Sassafras was texting in about something else, but John from Sassafras is the person who rang us a few weeks ago on the history quiz about famous prisoners and told us all about playing Officer Green in Prisoner, the TV show. And that was such a great conversation that we were inspired afterwards to think that we should do a whole special on Prisoner. That special is tomorrow night. We have Ian Bradley lined up in our first hour. He was one of the producers, in fact, really the producer of the original Prisoner, one of the actresses who was also in Prisoner. So if you've got some stories, if you've got any stories, it seemed that when we talked about this on our history quiz a few weeks ago, you all had some kind of connection to Prisoner. You were like, you were boyfriends with someone who worked on Prisoner. Your friend's dad grew the dope plant that was used in Prisoner. So I'm sure if any of you have connections to Prisoner, you will want to make sure that you are with us in our first hour of the show tomorrow night. There'll be AFL on in the AFL States on the radio. So what you will need to do is listen either via Channel 25 on the TV, or make sure you've got the ABC Listen app. Tune it to ABC Sydney, because Sydney Listen app will definitely have us on it. So will Brisbane too. But the AFL States, your capital city, will most likely be carrying the AFL. So if you would like to be part of our Prisoner conversation tomorrow night, do make sure you're here. Now, thanks to Adrian, who pointed out a moment of accidental genius that I just had. The song that I played for you before the news was from an Irish group called Kingfisher. to be honest, I just love them. That's why I played you the song. Adrian, though, said, I get it. Kingfisher originate from Limerick. Well done. Well, Adrian, thank you for pointing out that to me. I had absolutely no idea. Turns out, though, wasn't that incredibly appropriate, because we are running our Nightlife Limerick competition once again. Our theme tonight is the World Cup. Lots of you have SMS'd in some excellent limericks already. Those of you, that is, who aren't going to be staying up to ring in about an hour and a half's time. For example, here's a second one from Gail in Blackrock. The World Cup is full of fake heroes, exalted yet still scoring zeros. They run and they fall. They're not hurt at all. They sob at just stubbing their big toes. Excellent, Gail. Thank you very much. From Dave, there was once a team from Brazil whose passing gave rivals a chill. With one final kick, the crowd's roar grew thick and the cup was theirs on the hill. Thank you very much, Davey. If you've got a limerick that you think is, well, it's hot for competition, wait until the last half hour of the show, and then we will see whose limerick will be declared the winner tonight.
6: The Mighty Challenge.
5: Grant in Waterloo, greetings and salutations.
7: G'day, Suzanne. How are you?
5: Can't complain. What about you, Grant?
7: Not too bad. Very interesting times down here in Waterloo. If anyone's been following the news in Sydney and about the housing redevelopment, I'll leave it at that, but just say it's very interesting times.
5: Okay. We know I used to live there, Grant. So
7: did you?
5: I did. I was in Waterloo for a couple of years.
7: Okay. Well, that's where I am now, and there's a bit of a battle all happening down there.
5: Oh, I see.
7: But we'll keep the quiz rolling. We won't get into that.
5: Well, not even rolling, starting. That's what we need to do. World Gin Day, city starting with C. That was the week that was. National Heroes or the long and the short of it?
7: Maybe National Heroes. Why not?
5: Question one. Grandmaster La Valette is a national hero of which Mediterranean country? Grandmaster La Valette.
7: I have no idea, but I'm just going to go Spain.
5: It is not Spain.
7: Okay, all the best, everyone.
5: All right, nice to talk to you, Grant. Here's Tony in Penshurst. Let's go a little further south. Hey, Tony.
8: Oh, good evening. How are you going?
5: Yeah, still good.
8: Yes, well, segue to your prisoner show tomorrow.
5: Yes.
8: I'm seeing the reincarnation of Joan Ferguson in her play next month, Pamela Rabe. She's in the proverb. She's in a play, Sydney Theatre Company.
5: Was she in Prisoner?
8: She's in the new version. Wentworth.
5: Oh.
8: Maggie Fitzpatrick was the original Joan Ferguson, the freak, but Pamela Rabe was the reincarnation of Joan Ferguson.
5: I see. See, my prisoner lot knowledge has really, well, it's ramped up a lot since we had this discussion. I've watched about 15 episodes of the very first series, but I'm nowhere near Wentworth.
8: Well, I've watched both series. They're both good in their own way. Wentworth's probably more violent.
5: Oh. All right. You certainly know your telly, Tony. I will give you that. Now, question one is this. Grandmaster La Valette is a national hero of which Mediterranean country?
8: Oh. What was the other answer?
5: He said Spain.
8: Oh, well, Mediterranean. I'll go, it's either Greece or Malta. I'll go Malta.
5: That is a wise move. It is Malta. Remember, Valletta is the capital of Malta. So there's your clue there.
8: That's why I took a guess.
5: Yes. I didn't mention either. John from Sassafras, a.k.a. Officer Green from Malta, also SMS'd me in the picture of his identity card from when he was Officer Green.
8: Oh, yeah. Right. So he was in the original prison, was he?
5: He was.
8: Oh, wow. That's a crime to fame.
5: Yeah, well, I think we'll hopefully have a few more of them tomorrow night when we do that. Also tomorrow night, by the way, if any of you are fans of Tom Waits, we're doing a conversion to the music of Tom Waits in the second hour. Okay, Tony, Do you want to stay in National Heroes? There's the long and the short of it. That was the week that was World Gin Day and Cities Starting with C.
8: I'll go to my favourite go-to subject. That was the week that was.
5: Question two. Which Russian player won the 2026 French Open women's singles title?
8: That would be Mira Andreeva.
5: Mira Andreeva is correct, Tony. Staying in, that was the week that was.
8: Please.
5: Question three. Which symphony was voted as number one in ABC Classics 100 Greatest of All Time?
8: Oh, my God. I didn't listen to ABC Classics.
5: What would you have voted if you were voting in ABC Classics 100 Greatest of All Time?
8: Well, I would have been voting for John Williams, of course.
5: John Williams. Sorry. I thought you were saying John Williamson for a moment. I was confused.
8: No, not John Williamson. John Williams. Okay, I'll go for the New York Symphony.
5: No. No, we're after a specific piece of music.
8: Oh, that's right. Okay. Yeah. Voyage of the Valkyrie.
5: Goodbye, Tony.
8: Good night.
5: Good night. Maria's got it. If I had voted, which I didn't, I would have been voting for this one too. John in Ashfield, hello.
9: How are you, Suzanne? How are you going?
5: Yeah, I'm still well, John.
9: Yeah, that's good. Nice to talk to you again at our Saturday morning get-together.
5: Yes, I know. There's a lot of regular chats going on here, aren't there?
9: Oh, yeah. Oh, it goes around so quick, but it's always nice to chat to you anyway of a Saturday morning.
5: Now, John, question three. Which symphony was voted as number one in ABC Classics 100 Greatest of All Time?
9: No, it could be guessing. I'll say the William Tell Overture.
5: It's not the William Tell Overture, no.
9: Oh, okay.
5: Thanks.
9: Okay, we'll talk again next week, Suzanne.
5: Okay.
9: Have a lovely weekend.
5: You too. Thanks, John. Yeah, Ray in the Bay knows. Morgan and Tina and as well as Maria. Mark in Port Pirie. Hey, Mark.
10: Yeah, hi.
5: Mark, which symphony was voted as number one in ABC Classics 100 Greatest of All Time?
10: Would that be 1812?
5: It's not the 1812 Overture, I'm afraid.
10: It's not. And what were these, Suzanne? And Goodwin Geelong had a good win tonight.
5: Sorry, who did?
10: And Geelong the Cats.
5: Ah, you a Geelong fan, are you?
10: And yes, I am.
5: Even though you're in Port Pirie.
10: Yeah, I know. Because I don't bear with the pros in Port Power.
5: I see.
10: And I've been bearing for Geelong for years.
5: Well, Mark, I don't know about you as a South Australian, but...
10: Yeah, I know.
5: Nice to chat. Talk to you next time too. A couple of lines have been freed up now. Nightlivers, 1-300-800-222. David in Mount Cola. Hi, David. Do you know which symphony this was that was voted as number one in ABC Classics 100 Greatest of All Time?
11: Yeah, was that the Ode to Joy?
5: Yes, also known as...
11: Well, as Beethoven, or one of Beethoven's symphonies.
5: Do you know the number?
11: No, is it nine?
5: Yes. Okay. You've got all the pieces. Excellent work. Yeah. Beethoven's Ninth Symphony, a.k.a. also known as the Ode to Joy. Beautiful piece of music. David, would you like to stay in That Was the Week That Was? Or we have National Heroes, The Long and the Short of It, World Gin Day, or Cities Starting with C?
11: Oh, Cities Starting with C.
5: Cities Starting with C?
11: Yes.
5: Here we go. Question four. Considered one of the largest metropolitan areas in both Africa and the Middle East, which city was founded in the year 969?
11: I just have to say Cairo.
5: Cairo is correct. Well done, David. Do you want to stay in cities starting with C?
11: Yes, thanks.
5: Name two of the three most populous cities in the US state of Ohio.
11: Cleveland, I've been there.
5: Yes.
11: And Cincinnati.
5: Well done, David. You know your geography there.
11: Yeah, well, I've been to Cleveland, so.
5: Is it a nice place?
11: It's got nice place. It's got the Rock and Roll Hall of Fame that I went to, which is quite interesting.
5: Yeah. Oh, awesome. Okay, David, staying in cities starting with C. Question six. Which Canadian city hosted the 1988 Winter Olympics?
11: That might be Calgary.
5: It was Calgary. Well done. Okay. What, question seven, what is the largest city in the German state of North Rhine-Westphalia?
11: I know Cologne's a large city. I'm just not sure if that's in that state. I just can't think of any other German cities being in the city. So I'll just say Cologne.
5: Cologne is correct. And to finish off this category, question eight. Which Australian city is home to only one of three NASA deep space communication complexes in the world?
11: Australian city, that would be obviously our capital, the one. But other than that, I'll just go with Canberra.
5: Yes, it's Canberra, David. Nothing too tricky there. Oh, someone wants to know what the third most popular city in Ohio was. Do you know what the other one is, David?
11: Is it it's a big city as well.
5: Yeah.
11: So Cleveland, Cincinnati, and...
5: I'll tell you, it's Columbus.
11: Yeah, the capital, yeah.
5: Yeah, all right. I know you were very fast at all of that, David. You whipped through that before a lot of people could get their SMSs in. Nicely done. How many is that for you? Five, six? Right, what next? You're very good at the city starting with C. How do you feel about Gin, National Heroes, The Long and the Short of It, or That Was the Week That Was?
11: I'll go The Long and the Short of It sounds interesting.
5: Okay, question nine. Which species of primate has the longest gestation period?
11: That'd be one of the bigger ones, or the gorilla or orangutan. I'll just say the gorilla.
5: It is not the gorilla, David.
11: Oh, okay.
5: Hey, nice to talk to you.
11: Okay, thanks, Suzanne. Bye.
5: Bye. Here is Stuart in Victor Harbour.
12: Oh, g'day, Suzanne. How you doing?
5: Yeah. Still well, Stuart.
12: Well, I'm glad to hear it. I just wanted to ask. I'm not so funny about that. I'm concerned about your health. How are you? Oh, g'day.
5: G'day. G'day, g'day.
12: And what's that bloke, David, cut my lunch with all the cities.
5: Hey, did you know all of those?
12: I did. I would have been stuck on Cologne, I think. But, I use that for my aftershave.
5: What sort do you use, Stuart?
12: Well, it's actually Blue Stratos.
5: Oh.
12: I got it back in 1970. It's still there. I don't use it very often.
5: Wow. What would make you use it?
12: Probably if I went outside, I suppose. I go outside occasionally. if I get dressed up and go down, if we go to quiz nights, you want to smell all right.
5: So do you go out to quiz nights in Victor, do you?
12: Yeah. Oh. I went to the golf club every month. It's pretty good.
5: Yeah. Hey, guess what, Stuart?
12: What's that?
5: We won our quiz night on Tuesday night.
12: Oh, well done.
5: Often we're second, third, or not winning, but yes, we had
12: a good time. Where do you go, Suzanne?
5: I'm going somewhere in Marrickville in Sydney.
12: Was it a pub, is it?
5: Yeah, the pub, yeah.
12: They're good, aren't they, pub quizzes?
5: Yeah.
12: A bit of fun. And you won, did you?
5: And we got a $100 voucher to spend next week. So,
12: oh, really? That's all right, yeah. How many of you?
5: Well,
12: $1 each.
5: Three adults and two kids.
12: Well, that's right. That's pretty much
5: is our team. So, yeah.
12: Well, your son was there.
5: Yes.
12: Oh,
5: he didn't answer many questions this time, but normally he's quite good at a couple of them.
12: Pretty smart, eh?
5: Yeah.
12: Well, no, it's good fun, and it's just good fun. It is good fun, yeah.
5: Now,
12: let's kick on.
5: Which species of primate has the longest gestation period? It is not a gorilla.
12: No, I was thinking that. Could be us because we're primates, aren't we? We're Homo sapiens. I was thinking of maybe baboons or orangutans. God, how would you know? Orangutans, atangs, whatever this thing. So I'll give it a whirl.
5: You're saying the orangutan?
12: Yeah.
5: No.
12: My computer says no.

0: computer. So do I.
1: Well done, the quiz, Suzanne.
0: Bye, Stuart. Bye-bye. Now, some people have got it. Annette's got it. Jess has got it. Rose in Nillip has it. Yes, Ross. Yes, Harry. Ray in the Bay, that is also correct. You are all on the money. Very, very well done. Oh, Adrian in Bella Vista, 1R trivia this week too, says Adrian. Something in the air, hey? The nightlifers were doing well. We do have a few lines available. 1-300-800-222. Ray in Yeronga.
2: Hello, Suzanne.
0: Hello, Ray. Yeah. Which species of primate has the longest gestation period?
2: No idea, really. I'll just say chimpanzee.
0: No, it is not a chimpanzee. Ray, do you also go out to trivia nights?
2: I've been tempted because there's a couple, but there's still a, 10Ks away, I don't really go out that much.
0: Oh, okay. All right.
2: I've got arthritis, Yeah. It's a bit,
0: So yeah. You get all your quizzing needs fulfilled by the ABC.
2: I do. Yeah. I've spent probably a couple of hours today doing quizzes,
0: Oh, wow. Excellent. All right, Ray.
2: I was going to say a couple of things. The hero of Malta, what did you do?
0: Excellent question. I don't have that information to hand.
2: And his name is Vela.
0: Valette. La Valette. Grandmaster La Valette.
2: Yeah, there was a question the other night, Wednesday, I think, was the names of the countries by name, and Vela was one from Malta.
0: Yeah.
2: Vela La Rufa or Faruja, actually. And I was going to say, you're talking about Waterloo.
0: Yes.
2: Napoleon went to Waterloo.
0: Yeah, he did. And so did Grant. Thanks, Ray.
2: Yeah.
0: Okay, bye. Harry in the Bay, we got first in the trivia at the club on Wednesday night, but only made third in the pub on Thursday. You do two trivia nights a week, Harry. Impressive. Very, very impressive. Who else of you gets out to the pub or somewhere else and does trivia? Oh, he's back again. How lucky are we? Here's Brian from The Gap. Hello, Brian.
3: Aren't you lucky?
0: Oh, you're making us a regular part of your week again.
3: Well, if I'd been on last week, I would have said yes, but I missed last week.
0: So you were on last week, weren't you?
3: And so I'm trying to get back. Yes.
0: Excellent. Now, Ray. Sure, you definitely called last week, Brian. I just called you Ray, but you definitely called last week.
3: No, it was the week before.
0: No, because you asked me if I'd contacted Sarah McDonald for her birthday, and a week ago it was the day after Sarah's birthday.
3: Right. When's your birthday?
0: It's in May, same day as Rod Quinn's, May the 6th.
3: Oh, right, with Lucy Robson. Dr. Robson.
0: Yeah, hers isn't May the 6th, though, is it?
3: I don't know. No, I think it's near the end of the month.
0: Now, Brian, which species of primate has the longest gestation period? It's not a gorilla, an orangutan, or a chimpanzee.
3: What's a primate?
0: Oh, you tell me.
3: No, I don't want to answer the question. I need some... Clues.
0: I'm not giving you clues. Which species of primate has the longest gestation period? You can decide for yourself what a primate is.
3: I haven't got time to look it up. Polar bear.
0: No. Brian, it's always a pleasure and an honour.
3: I'll make it sooner next time.
0: Okay, see if you can make it three in a row. Okay, thanks, Brian. Ross concurs because Ross says he sent a text saying, Brian! On the 6th, see? All the evidence is stacked up that Brian did indeed call us last week. 1-300-800-222. Trev in Surfers Paradise. G'day, Trev.
1: Oh, hello, Suzanne. And what a pleasure it is to talk to you.
0: Oh, thanks, Trev. You too. Everyone's being very nice. Everyone's in a good mood tonight.
1: Well, why shouldn't they be?
0: I know. Everyone's feeling the love.
1: God, well, isn't that a far better thing than being the other way?
0: It absolutely is. It's just nice to feel. Because, you know, some nights, Trev, particularly when the moon is full, the crowd gets a bit funny, you know.
1: Oh, look, don't underestimate the power of the moon.
0: No, I'm not.
1: I'm an artist and I paint the moon as a landscape and it's scary.
0: You know, also, I've heard stories of people who work in emergency departments saying that they also notice a bit of an uptick in people coming in when it's a full moon. And I definitely notice the nightlifers are just a little bit crazier on the full moon too.
1: You know, there's another reason, and it's nothing mystical. It's just that there's more light around, and light type of brightens your mind. So people are just more alert.
0: Mm.
1: And, you know, we all should be alert because the world needs more alerts.
0: Now, Trev, Ray in the Bay would like an update on the adventures of 99, please.
1: Well, 99 is doing really, really well. What were you talking about before? Karaoke or something? No.
0: When we talked about 99 last time.
1: No, I mean just earlier tonight. I thought I'll mention 99 in regard to that, but I can't remember.
0: Do you mean the limerick competition?
1: Oh, trivia.
0: Trivia.
1: Of course. Yeah, look, I haven't done it for a while, but I had a trivia team, Trev and 99. And we did all right. We didn't win because it was just me and... Unless the question was, you know, who's this famous composer and the answer is Bach, 99's not going to be a lot of help. Anyway, that's a good gag, isn't it?
0: Now, Trev.
1: But we did all right.
0: Well done.
1: Everybody loved her and it was always a good night out, even if I only come second or third. Yeah. But I normally did all right. You know why? Practice on the quiz.
0: Now, Trev, which species of primate has the longest gestation period?
1: I was wondering when we were going to get to this. Look, my answer is humans.
0: Yes, well done. It is humans, Trev. Definitely not polar bears. Now, a few people want to know if the Ray we were just talking to was Ray from the Bay. No, that's Ray from Yurunga. He is a different Ray to Ray in the Bay. Trev, do you want to stay in the long and the short of it? Or there's National Heroes, there's That Was the Week That Was, there is World Gin Day.
1: What were the three again? First one?
0: National Heroes, the long and the short of it. That was the week that was, and World Gin Day.
1: National Heroes. That sounds tempting. But given who I am and what time of night it is, I'm going with National Gin Day.
0: World Gin Day, not just national. It's a global phenomenon.
1: Oh, well, it's a global drink. Of course.
0: Yeah. Now, look, other professions are reporting also full moon behaviour. Philippa says, you want to try a head injuries unit on the full moon. Janie says, I work in libraries. You think they are calm, but no, full moon, so much crazy. Matthew in far north Sweden, maternity wards report an increase in children born when there's a full moon. Maybe we need to find an expert to come on the show and tell us, is there any science behind people's experiences of things just being a little bit crazy on a full moon? Also, back to Malta, Chris from Forest Lodge has helpfully provided us with this information that Jean de la Valette fought off the Turkish Muslim invasion of 40,000 men in 1565 with his tiny army of the Knights of St. John of Jerusalem, and the Turks never returned. Thank you, Chris. We did it this week in history on that particular event many, many years ago, but I forgot that that's where Jean de Bellarlette came from. Right, Trev, what did you decide? Gin. You're going for gin.

0: Yes, I am. But about the full moon, you've got to remember, Cancer as a star sign is run by the moon, and Cancer people are mad. And everybody has a little bit of Cancer in their chart. And that's why everybody is a bit mad on the full moon.
1: Now, Ben from Sale says, I'm a regular listener to Dr. Carl. He says the full moon thing is a myth. These situations happen all the time, but we only notice it on full moons. Oh, that could be true too. Now, Trev, what colour is a bottle of Tanqueray London Dry Gin?
0: Tanqueray London Dry Gin. Look, I could say obviously clear, but I'll go blue.
1: It is not blue.
0: Damn, I'm thinking of sapphire, but
1: Oh, well,
0: never
1: look, this
0: mind.
1: brings our time together tonight to an end, Trev.
0: Look, all things must end. Good night,
1: All
0: Suzanne,
1: right.
0: and
1: All our
0: good
1: best to
0: night, Tina.
1: 99 to 2. John says a full moon definitely brings out the lunar in lunatic. Oh, I wonder if there is actually some entomology there. That is very interesting. Okay, Tara the truckie. Hey, Tara.
2: G'day, Suzanne. How are you tonight?
1: G'day. I'm well. Where are you on the road?
2: Where am I? That is a good question. In between Maryborough and Childers at the moment.
1: Right, nice. Now, any ideas what colour a bottle of Tanqueray London Dry Gin is? It is not blue.
2: My first thought was blue. I'm thinking the next one's either going to be yellow or pink. Inquiry dry gin. Oh. No, yellow's Gordon's. Pink is very. All right. I'm thinking, no, okay, I'm going to change. I'll be white or silver.
1: What's the answer?
2: Tanqueray.
1: Come on, Tara, give us a colour.
2: Do you want the bottle or the label?
1: At the bottle.
2: The bottle, I'll go silver.
1: It is not silver, I'm sorry, Tara. All
2: No worries. All
1: right,
2: right, thanks, Suzanne.
1: you take care on the road. Julia Werribee says working customer service on a full moon is just evil. I mean, we all think we've experienced it. Kaz says it's the same in aged care in the memory support units. Wow. And Gail says, my partner who passed away was a taxi driver in Sydney. He said the passengers were always strange on full moon nights. Right, I do have some lines free, 1-300-800-222. Hey, Tom on the far north coast.
3: Hello, Susie. Yeah, the word lunatic is actually derived from the word lunar full moon.
1: See, there is an age-old connection there, but.
3: And do you know there's a hotel in the little hamlet of little pub in of Drake, just west of Tabulum and Casino at the foot of the Great Dividing Range. And do you know what that hotel is called?
1: You tell me.
3: The Lunatic Hotel, named after a great a racing horse around the time of the Second World War.
1: Oh dear.
3: And
1: Now, Tom.
3: do you think Barbara Feldon will actually reach the age of 99, talking about 99?
1: I don't know what you're talking about, Tom. Why don't you tell me what colour a bottle of Tanqueray London Dry Gin is?
3: You never watched Get Smart, Agent Man 99?
1: Oh, right.
3: She was born March of 1933. She's well on the way to saying 99, you're 99, in 6 years. So, I've heard of pink gin.
1: So is that your answer, pink?
3: I've heard of pink gin, so I'll go with that.
1: It's not pink, I'm afraid.
3: Thank you.
1: Okay, thanks, Tom. Oh, yes. Hat from Bridgetown says, going back, I was a pub doorman. If Dr. Carl was there, he would have changed his opinion.

0: opinion. It was always going to be a rough night. Someone, yeah, Annie says, as a former nurse, I can tell you the crazies would come out during the full moon. Ask any cop or ambo, everyone will agree. Oh, goodness me. Everybody is thinking the same thing. I think we've definitely have to see if there's some science behind this. Right, here's Rom in Cabramatta. I do have a couple of lines free too, 1-300-800-222. Rom, hello.
1: How you doing?
0: What colour's a bottle of Tanqueray London Dry Gin? It's not blue and it's not pink and it's not silver.
1: Could I just give a quick yell out to my daughter who's going to be 28, my estranged daughter, on Tuesday?
0: Sure.
1: Her birthday.
0: All right. It was...
1: And what a fantastic effort by the South Sydney and the Brisbane teams, me being a South supporter. What an effort for Jai Arrow last night in the rugby league.
0: Now, Ron, the gin.
1: The gin.
0: What colour is the bottle of Tanqueray London Dry Gin?
1: Well, before I lost my vision, I do believe it's white.
0: It is not white. I'm sorry.
1: Oh, no.
0: I know, Ron. Oh, we're going in all sorts of areas, aren't we? Yeah, Brendo and Lee know what it is. Lots of the rest of you have it. Matt in Hamilton Hills.
2: G'day there. How you going?
0: Hey, Matt. What colour is a bottle of Tanqueray London Dry Gin? It is not white, blue, pink or silver.
2: Well, everyone said all the colours that I would have thought it was. I'm sure I saw one in my parents' liquor cabinet when I was a kid, and I'm sure it was one of those. But I'll go for green.
0: Green is the correct answer, Matt.
2: Oh, well, yay.
0: Okay. Do you want to stay in World Gin Day, or you could have National Heroes, That Was the Week That Was, or the long and the short of it?
2: Long and the short of it, whatever that's
0: about. Okay. Question 11. Which country has the longest official name in English?
2: Oh, geez. Trying to think. What countries have long names? United States of America?
0: That is not it.
2: Ah, well.
0: Thanks, Matt.
2: No worries. Cheers.
0: Okay, bye-bye. Quite a lot of you too are saying, given that our bodies are made up of so much water, perhaps the full moon affects our bodies because of all the water in it. So I said, this is now, take it from, we'll go get a researcher. We will come back on Nightlife sometime in the next few weeks with an expert to talk about this. Hello, Malcolm.
3: Oh, good evening.
0: Good evening. Which country has the longest official name in English? It is not the United States of America, so you're after something longer than that.
3: Yeah, it's I've got a feeling it's like a tin pot, kind of a country that is not what it claims to be, like the Democratic Republic of Congo or something like that. Lean towards.
0: You want to guess that or?
3: So
0: Democratic Republic of Congo?
3: Yeah.
0: It is not the Democratic Republic of Congo.
3: All righty.
0: Okay. Thanks, Malcolm. Ray in the Bay knows what it is. Nicely done, Ray. William in Pinter in WA. Hey, William.
4: Hi, how you doing? Oh, sorry, I should say that. I know you well.
0: Okay, it's not the United States of America. It's not the Democratic Republic of Congo. Which country has the longest official name in English?
4: Would it be the Glorious Republic of Kazakhstan?
0: It is not the Glorious Republic of Kazakhstan. Although you kind of wish it was. But thank you, William. Bye. 1-300-800-222 if you can help us here. Annette in Perth, you are correct. So are you, Jess in Warrnambool. Ian in Dover.
5: Good morning.
0: Good morning. Ian, which country has the longest official name in English?
5: I'll know the answer to this in a couple of minutes, but currently I do not. Thank you.
0: Oh, okay. He came, he saw, he went. Brendan in Singleton.
6: I'm the same there, Suzanne. I wish I knew, and I was hoping someone else was going to get this.
0: Is there anything you can guess?
6: Before the United States of America, I was thinking like Trinidad and Tobago, something as small as that, but I can't think of anything longer than the United States of America. Or the Democratic Republic of Congo. I have
0: or the
6: no
0: Glorious
6: idea.
0: Republic of Kazakhstan.
6: No, all that, no. No,
0: but there
6: I
0: is,
6: can't help you.
0: There is one. Thanks, Brendan.
6: Thank you.
0: Jane in Homebush has it. If you know the answer, hop on the line, 1-300-800-222. We may well need you. Kitty in Ballina. Hello, Kitty.
7: Hi, Suzanne.
0: Kitty, what do you think this country is?
7: I think it's Wales.
0: But what's the name in English?
7: It's about 10 foot long and I'm not sure how to pronounce it.
0: No, because it's the English name that we're after, not the Welsh name of Wales.
7: Right.
0: Sorry, that doesn't quite help us, but okay. Nice to hear from you. 1-300-800-222. Grant in Greenwith, that is also it. Frank in Western Australia.
8: Hello. I think it's the German Democratic Republic.
0: No, it is not the German Democratic Republic.
8: Okay.
0: Oh, I think this is going to kill us tonight. Tony in Melville, you have it. Maureen in Mount Nelson, you have it. One of you smarties should get on the line, 1-300-800-222. Now, Janie says, the next full moon is the winter solstice, even more special. We should get an expert on then, Saturday the 21st of June, conveniently next weekend. Let's see what we can do. Okay, Lek in Borough. Lek, hello.
9: Oh, sorry. I fell asleep.
0: Oh, I'm sorry.
9: That's okay. I'm a huge Dr. Carl fan, so his all lunacy and all that would be confirmation bias.
0: Don't spoil the fun, Lek.
9: I know, but when I was a huge listener of his call-in show on Triple J's science show. Zan Rowe about 100 million years ago, and women would ring in saying, oh, we've all flattered together and our periods all synchronise and all that sort of thing. It's all to do with the moon. Yeah. His answer was always confirmation bias. But not only his answer, because he never dismisses anybody's results, but he would always say, do an experiment, keep logs, write everything down, but it was always to do with it. However, you know, in olden days, you know, we have lunacy to do with being mad and hysteria to do with our uteruses, which made us all mad as well as women.
0: Now, Lek, I must try and get on. We're only at question 11. We're going over tonight, unless someone can take a lot of these quickly. Which country?
9: I also rang in, sorry, Suzanne, but I rang in listening to something about prisoner all over again, and I mentioned something like, I didn't want to be profane, but about something about to do with vinegar and prisoner show. So where the hell was that, or was I dreaming?
0: You know, no, I was talking about how we're going to have our prisoner special tomorrow night with the producer of Prisoner in the first hour. But, Lek, I'm sorry.
9: Oh, my gosh, I've rung in 24 hours
0: you
9: too
0: have.
9: Early. Sorry,
0: let me
9: Suzanne.
0: Ask you, you can tomorrow night,
9: please.
0: And hopefully I'll have more time. Which country has the longest official name in English?
9: Well, in English language or in English words? Because
0: in the English language, the English, you know, telling of the name
9: of
0: the country.
9: Because I'm thinking of Aotearoa, and then I'm going to Wales, and then I'm going to Bangkok.
0: Well, you need something that is longer than United States of America, Democratic Republic of Congo, or Glorious Republic of Kazakhstan.
9: Oh, my language. Yeah, okay. Well, no, bowing out. So glad I had a chance to ring in 24 hours, really.
0: Okay, you can come back again tomorrow night. We have Dan in Trott Park. Hello, Dan.
10: Hello, good evening.
0: Dan, which country has the longest official name in English?
10: Would it be that little island in the Atlantic, the United Kingdom of Great Britain and Northern Ireland?
0: That little island, it is that one. Well done. Thank you, Dan. You've saved us. Do you want to stay in the long of the short of it? We've got National Heroes, World Gin Day, and that was the week that was all still left.
10: Oh, I'll stick with it. Thank you.
0: Yes, question 12. Who was

0: Scott in Blacktown. Scott.
1: Hello.
0: Scott, who was the shortest Spice Girl?
1: I'm not a Spice Girl fan,
0: Do you know
1: but I'd
0: any of
1: say,
0: the Spice Girls?
1: oh no, look, I'd say that Emma Bunting, Baby Spice.
0: It wasn't Baby Spice, no.
1: Oh,
0: Even though
1: that's
0: she
1: sad.
0: was called the baby, no, she was not the shortest. A few lines for you again. Sammy in Barara Heights.
2: Oh, Suzanne, how are you going?
0: I'm still well, Sammy. Who was the shortest Spice Girl? It was not Baby Spice.
2: I actually rang up for the United Kingdom of England and Ireland because I just applied for my passport because we have to denounce our citizenship if we were born in the UK.
0: Oh.
2: Yeah, I was born in the UK. I'm an Aussie citizen. I came over here when I was 6 months old, obviously, Aussie accent. And if I want to go back to the UK, I have to denounce my Aussie citizenship for £1,000 or get a passport. I can't go into the UK with my Australian passport.
0: Goodness me. Now, Sammy, this I'm afraid we're quite short of time tonight.
2: Jerry.
0: So on another night we could have a chat.
2: Little red-headed Jerry Halliwell.
0: Jerry Halliwell, Ginger Spice, that is correct, Sammy. Okay. You know the UK well is another thing that we can glean from
2: Yeah, I know. I would
0: that.
2: love to have a discussion on that.
0: Okay. Now, do you want to stay in the long and short of it? We've got National Heroes. We've got That Was the Week That Was. We have World Gin Day.
2: Let's go, National Heroes, please.
0: Question 13. Which legendary marksman is considered to be the national hero of Switzerland?
2: Oh, well, there you go. National marksman, Switzerland.
0: Legendary marksman is the national hero of Switzerland.
2: I am thinking of, not Robin Hood. I don't know. Pass it on.
0: Goodbye, Sammy.
2: Thanks, Suzanne. Bye.
0: Next time, Gary in Oakley. Hey, Gary.
3: Well, how are you, Suzanne? I'll take you off
0: Gary,
3: speaker 1 sec. How are you going?
0: want to know, we're only on question 13, which legendary marksman is considered to be the national hero of Switzerland?
3: They named an overture after him, William Tell.
0: William Tell is correct. Well done, Gary. Do you want to stay in National Heroes or the long and the short of it? That was the week that was, or World Gin Day.
3: National Heroes will do.
0: Question 14. Admirable Yi Sun-sin, who repelled multiple Japanese invasions in the 1590s, is a national hero of which divided country?
3: South Korea.
0: Well, I'm going to take Korea because we're just
3: Oh,
0: calling
3: yeah,
0: it a
3: divide
0: divided
3: East and
0: country and
3: Korea, yeah.
0: including the two. Okay, staying in national heroes.
3: Why not?
0: Question 15. Emiliano Zapata was a leading figure in which country's revolution?
3: Mexico.
0: Mexico is correct. Good work, Gary. And question 16. A statue of which British national hero stands on top of a 52-metre column in London?
3: Trafalgar in Trafalgar Square.
0: Your answer is Trafalgar?
3: Which British hero? Lord Nelson, Lord Admiral Nelson from the Battle of Trafalgar stands in Trafalgar
0: Yeah,
3: Square.
0: that's right, Gary. Yeah.
3: Sorry, yep.
0: Okay, you've done with National Heroes. Would you like the long and the short of it? That was the week that was, or World Gin Day?
3: I'll go for long and short of it.
0: Question 17. Which
3: Sorry?
0: country
3: Oh, hang on.
0: has
3: Oh, no, I don't know this.
0: the longest national anthem?
3: Oh my God. Actually, I remember this now. I think it's either Russia or Germany. Now, which one is it? Hello?
0: Yeah, well, you tell me. I'm not giving you the answer.
3: No, I said Russia.
0: Oh, you did say Russia. It is not Russia. Thanks,
3: Okay.
0: Gary.
3: Okay, bye-bye.
0: Okay, bye. Here's Pearl in Darwin. Hello, Pearl.
4: Hello, Suzanne.
0: Pearl, which country has the longest national anthem? It's not
4: I
0: Russia.
4: know this one, I think.

0: when you talk to people from Greece, they go on and on and on and on. I think it's Greece. Yeah, they do talk a lot.
1: And you're basing the fact that their national anthem is long on the fact that you think Greeks talk a lot?
0: No, I think I know you anyway, yeah, but they do talk a lot.
1: Oh, dear, Pearl, you're absolutely correct. It is Greece. They have 158 stanzas.
0: Oh, I didn't know that.
1: Okay, would you like to stay in the long and the short of it?

0: was the week that was, and it probably wasn't for me anyway.
1: Question 18. Which researcher and former Australian of the Year has died at the age of 59?
0: I know him. He did all that stuff with cancer and skin cancer and everything, and they did the experiments with him, and they did the cancer stuff on his brain and everything, and
1: But do you know his name?
0: I don't know his name.
1: No.
0: I do know his name, but I can't. Yeah, and he got the Australian
1: Of the
0: of the
1: year,
0: year with his partner, yes. So I hope that helps someone, but I can't remember his name.
1: Thanks, Pearl.
0: I wish I could. Thank you, Suzanne.
1: Okay, nice to talk to you. Here's Michael in Berrydale. Hello, Michael.
2: G'day. The only one I can think of was Victor Chang, maybe.
1: You said Richard Chamberlain?
2: No, Victor Chang.
1: Victor Chang. No, it's not Victor Chang.
2: Okay, thank you very much.
1: Okay, thanks, Michael. Here's Brian in Nowra. Hello, Brian.
3: Hi.
1: Who do you think this is? Which researcher and former Australian of the Year has died at the age of 59?
3: I remember those things about him. I can't remember his name. I've done the last 10 questions. Now
1: No.
3: can't remember the name. Sorry.
1: Thank you, Brian. We have, oh, Susan's got it. So does Maria and Adrian. Chris and Hillary's has it. Goodness me, I think everybody, predictive text is playing absolute havoc with your SMSs. There are some very interesting interpretations of his name that are coming in. Hello, Helen in Adelaide.
4: Hello, Suzanne. How are you?
1: Hello, Helen. Which researcher and former Australian of the Year has died at the age of 59?
4: Professor Richard Scollier.
1: Richard Scollier is correct. You know, years ago, in fact, but way before, he was diagnosed with the cancer and all of that, he and his partner Georgina actually came on Nightlife to do a whole hour on melanoma for us. I vividly remember those two coming on.
4: Wow. Okay.
1: Probably 7 or 8 years ago.
4: Yeah, so sad what's happened.
1: Yeah. Helen, do you want to stay in That Was the Week That Was? Or,
4: Yes,
1: okay, you
4: yes.
1: will. Question 19. Which country won the opening match of the 2026 World Cup?
4: Which country? Mexico?
1: Mexico is correct, Helen.
4: Oh, that was a guess.
1: Question 20. Which Southeast Asian country was struck by a magnitude 7.8 earthquake on Monday?
4: The Philippines?
1: Oh, Helen, you're on fire. And That Was the Week That Was. The Philippines is correct. Do you want the long and the short of it, or do you want gin?
4: Let's try gin.
1: Question 21. Which berries are traditionally used to flavour gin?
4: I think it's juniper.
1: Oh, Helen, yes, it is juniper.
4: Oh, misspent youth here.
1: Staying in gin?
4: Oh, why not?
1: Question 22. In the late 17th century, cheap gin was often flavoured with which tree resin oil?
4: Pine.
1: Can you give me a little more?
4: Oh, resin.
1: What's the resin called? Not so much the tree, but the resin, the oil.
4: Oh goodness. I can't think
1: Helen.
4: of it. Sorry.
1: No,
4: I'm
1: that's all
4: sorry. I
1: right.
4: can't think of
1: I'll
4: it.
1: let you go. That was an excellent
4: Okay.
1: run through. You knocked a few questions off there for us, which was very much appreciated. Adam in Hobart.
5: Good morning there.
1: Hi. Adam, in the late 17th century, cheap gin was often flavoured with which tree resin oil?
5: I don't know. I'd have to venture a guess and say, like the Greek wine, the pine resin from the pine tree.
1: Yeah, but what's it called?
5: It starts with an R, the Greek drink is.
1: Ah, no, that's not what I'm after. No. Mike in Oak Park. Hi, Mike.
6: Hi there, how you doing?
1: What do you think this is?
6: I wouldn't have a clue. I'll say Pinus radiata.
1: No. And
6: Ah,
1: look, I'm
6: okay.
1: not entirely sure this, in fact, is the tree resin oil of the pine, but

0: Anyway, that's not the name of the oil that I'm looking for. Jimin Seaford.
1: No idea.
0: Thanks, Jim. Archie in Mitcham.
2: I honestly have no idea. Just take a rain,
0: you also have no idea?
2: Yeah, I wouldn't even know what to say.
0: I will let you go. Okay, Nightlifers, we're on question 22. So we've only got three more to answer and this one. If you know, in the late 17th century, which tree resin oil cheap gin was often flavoured with, do give me a call across the news. We will try to get this quiz wrapped up as soon as we can, as Andrew Romano will be joining us too. 1-300-800-222.
3: ABC News with Andrew Kaloupas. The world's richest man, Elon Musk, has become the world's first trillionaire after investors got their first chance to buy shares in his company SpaceX. The initial public offering on the NASDAQ stock exchange in New York is the biggest in history and values SpaceX at almost $2.5 trillion. Speaking at the opening of trading, Mr. Musk says SpaceX has exceeded his wildest dreams.
4: And let me tell you, if people had told me this was going to happen, I was like, man, you must be smoking some really good crack. Because I think this company's going to fail. I mean, I gave SpaceX less than a 10% chance of succeeding at all, to be clear.
3: State media in Iran have been reporting on the draft agreement with the United States to end the war after Donald Trump said a deal could be signed imminently. It's said to include an end to the conflict on all fronts, including Lebanon, the release of frozen Iranian assets, and a 60-day period for talks on Iran's nuclear program. Here's the BBC's Weira Davis in Jerusalem.
5: It's not the first time that Mr. Trump has appeared to radically change his position. And as the American TV network CNN pointed out, on more than 30 occasions in recent weeks, the American president has suggested a deal with Iran is imminent. An Iranian foreign ministry spokesman said that such talk was speculative. It's also likely that any interim agreement will only cover an extension of the ceasefire and the reopening of the Strait of Hormuz, with more difficult issues left for subsequent peace talks.
3: Business owners owed money by a failed Northern Territory iron ore mine are questioning why governments allowed it to keep operating while debts mounted. Nathan River Resources has entered voluntary administration, owing more than $360 million to creditors, workers and government agencies. Darwin business AM Crane says it is owed $98,000 and kept providing services to the company, while not knowing the scale of the miner's financial problems. Business manager Michael Hansen says the miner should have been shut down earlier, given red flags, including unpaid tax debts.
6: The impacts that it has for us, somewhere that has such a small budget, it's felt. We would have hoped that someone might have stepped in sooner. If the government were aware that they were in trouble and allowed them to keep trading, then that's just unacceptable.
3: The Manufacturing Workers Union says its members voted to take protected industrial action against miner BHP out of a sense of hopelessness. About 450 workers at BHP's Port Hedland iron ore facility in WA's Pilbara have voted to take action in their push for an increase in pay and improved conditions. BHP has claimed shutting down the world's largest bulk export port could cost the company more than $120 million a day. Union State Secretary Steve McCartney says members are frustrated at negotiations with BHP.
7: Well, our members are just trying to, they want a decent wage. They also want to know what they're going to get every year, that their agreement's in place, and they want to know how their bonuses are made up, because before that was a big mystery in that place.
3: A record number of footballers aged over 40 are featuring in this year's Men's World Cup, as advances in sports science help extend elite careers. The tournament kicked off in Mexico with several veteran players still performing strongly on the world stage. Dr. Sean Corrigan from Deakin University says modern technology and medicine have significantly changed how older players manage training, recovery and injury prevention.
8: It's pretty impressive. You know, with the innovations sort of we have in sports science, that understanding how, you know, athletes respond to training load,

0: polarizing training and also recovery, it can pair really well for these athletes that, you know, still have that psychological drive to perform really well.
1: One of the world's most influential artists, David Hockney, has died at the age of 88. Born in Northern England, he emerged as a key figure in the pop art movement. Hockney moved to Los Angeles in the 1960s, and the city's lights and lifestyle inspired some of his best-known works, including swimming pool scenes such as A Bigger Splash. You're up to date with the latest from ABC News. For more news at any time, head to our website at abc.net.au/news, or you can download the ABC Listen app.
2: WA's weather for Saturday, light showers near the southwest capes, extending to the southwest district and along the southern coast to the lower west during the day. Light showers along the east coast to the southeast coastal district, clearing in the morning. Showers over the Pilbara, northeast Gascoyne and southern and western interior. In Perth, a mostly sunny morning and then becoming cloudy in the afternoon, a forecast top of 18 after an overnight low of 4 degrees.

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2: Nightlifers, we are into our final hour together. We will finish this challenge, whatever it takes. We will have a yarn with Andrew Romano in the States, and then we will see what limericks you have come up with. Because while we've been quizzing, I know some of you will have been working away at your World Cup themed limericks. So the early ones that I saw coming in on the SMS looked very, very promising from, and I've read out some real beauties. So I'm looking forward to hearing what you've got and declaring which one the winner will be. Joanna from Newcastle.
3: Hello.
2: Joanna, I feel like it's the kind of night where a bit of Joanna wouldn't go astray helping us to

0: I'm wondering if it's right,
1: Well,
0: correct.
1: let's see. Let me ask you the question. In the late 17th century, cheap gin was often flavoured with which tree resin oil?
0: I think it might be, I'm thinking turpentine.
1: Turpentine is
0: Oh,
1: correct. And yes, it
0: all
1: does
0: right.
1: come from pine. I
0: Yes.
1: double-checked that.
0: Pine resin. I don't know if it tastes very good.
1: Joanna. Goodness me, I called you Joanne. I've done a couple of
0: Yeah.
1: missteps tonight. Joanna, I'm sorry.
0: All right.
1: Okay. Well, gin or the long and the short of it?
0: Oh, well, I'm happy to get one question. Long and the short.
1: Long and the short, question 23. What is the shortest verse in the King James Bible?
0: Well, I think it might be Jesus wept.
1: Jesus wept is correct,
0: Yes,
1: Joanna.
0: and New Testament, of course.
1: Right, back to World Gin Day. Question 24. Gin and tonics were introduced into the British East India Company to combat which tropical disease?
0: Malaria.
1: Malaria is correct, Joanna.
0: Yes.
1: Joanna, for the win, nearly half of the world's gin is drunk in which Southeast Asian country?
0: Southeast Asia. Oh, no idea. Indonesia?
1: It is not Indonesia.
0: Ah, oh, good.
1: Ah,
0: Someone else
1: you've
0: could
1: got
0: win.
1: us so close there, Joanna.
0: Yeah,
1: Thank you so
0: right.
1: much.
0: Thank you. Bye.
1: Okay, bye-bye. Brooke is in Adelaide. Hi, Brooke.
2: Hi, how you
1: Well, Brooke, nearly half of the world's gin is drunk in which Southeast Asian country? It is not Indonesia, and no pressure, but this is for the win.
2: Oh, geez. Thailand.
1: It's not Thailand.
2: Can I give you a quick story?
1: I don't really have time tonight, Brooke. Do you want to ring another night?
2: Oh, is this about lunacy?
1: No,
2: Right.
1: no. Look, thank you. I think we're on a bit of a tighter time schedule because I've got poor Andrew Romano standing by while we finish our quiz tonight. Margaret in Seville, Victoria. Hello, Margaret.
3: Hello.
1: Margaret, nearly half of the world's gin is drunk in which Southeast Asian country? It is not Indonesia, it is not Thailand.
3: I'm thinking of Singapore Sling, so I'll say Singapore.
1: It's not Singapore, no.
3: Okay.
1: Thanks, Margaret. Okay, Bob in Eden. Hello, Bob.
4: Hello.
1: Bob, where is this? Where are they drinking all of this gin?
4: I can only guess Malaysia.
1: It's not Malaysia.
4: Okay.
1: Thanks, sir. Thanks, Bob. Norm in Tamworth. Hey, Norm.
5: Well, good day.
1: Norm, nearly half of the world's gin is drunk in which Southeast Asian country? Not Malaysia, Indonesia, Thailand, or Singapore.
5: Crikey. Sri Lanka, I'll say.
1: It's not Sri Lanka.
5: Okay.
1: This is it's the Southeast Asian version of the West African question. Hello, Daryl in St Kilda.
6: Hello, how are you?
1: Daryl, where do you think it is?
6: India.
1: Not India. Here's Kamal, the truckie. Hey, Kamal. Not Thailand. We already had that. Have another guess for me.
7: China.
1: Not China. Noel in Broadwater.
5: Hello, Suzanne.
1: Where is it, Noel?
5: Philippines?
1: Well done, Noel. You are our challenge winner this morning.
5: Thank you.
1: Congratulations. I won't talk to you for a couple of weeks as you'll be in the win bin, but thank you for getting that right and for playing. Hang on the line and Thomas will grab your details. I will do it all again with a pop quiz tomorrow night and, of course, the hard montage. I've been busy working on some new ones for you, so looking forward to trying them out on you. America.

0: Yeah, let's head to the US, and after we've talked to Andrew, we'll do our limerick competition. Andrew Romano, national reporter with Yahoo News, is with us once again. Happy World Cup, Andrew.
1: Thank you very much.
0: We will get to the World Cup shortly. It is kind of deja vu all over again, though, because the US President Donald Trump has told the world that he has ended the war with Iran today and that final details on a peace deal will be forthcoming. That follows lots of strikes and everything going on this week. It looked like the two countries were almost going to sort of go at it hammer and tongs again. Are we kind of, though, where we were?

0: We've been in a tenuous state of ceasefire, punctuated by strikes, as you mentioned earlier this week, and threatened strikes since, what is it, early April? I think it was April 8th when the first 2 week ceasefire was announced, and that's been extended and extended again. And at each juncture, Trump has said there's a deal, it's going to happen, the war is going to be over. But the question is, is this time different? And we're looking at some reporting and some statements coming out now that at least suggests that it might be. So in terms of what Trump has claimed, he's basically said that this memorandum of understanding, which is sort of conceptual at this point, includes, most of the things that the US wants, that the nuclear material in Iran will be destroyed and removed, that the Iranian nuclear program will be quote unquote dismantled, that Iran's frozen assets won't be released until the country meets certain performance metrics, and that the Strait of Hormuz will be opened quickly and Iran won't fund terrorist groups. Now, the details of all of that are unclear, and there's been sort of mixed signals, and we can go through this from Iran, from Iranian state media, from Iranian officials about, again, what exactly is included in this and whether we're as close to an agreement as Trump claims.
1: All right, so what have the signals been from Iran then? Have we heard from their government about whether they're also saying that a deal is near?
0: Yeah, so when Trump first came out and said this, I think it was yesterday, US time, there were messages from Iran basically that don't get ahead of yourself, that it's not as close as he's saying it is. But just now I'm looking at some a statement here from Iran's foreign minister saying the agreement between Iran and the United States has, quote, never been closer. And this came in the context of calling for media outlets to refrain from speculating about the content of the agreement. There have been Iranian state media, sort of semi-official news agencies in Iran publishing either reports or versions of this memorandum of understanding that may not be final. That provoked Trump earlier today to say that the terms that were reported on were incorrect. He said in a post on Truth Social, the terms that Iran leaked out to the fake news have nothing to do with the terms that were agreed to in writing. I think the thing he was rejecting there was a report saying Iran, quote, makes no commitment regarding transferring control of the Strait of Hormuz. So basically, we don't know. But we do have Trump on one side, the president of the United States, saying there's a deal. And we do have the foreign minister of Iran saying an agreement has never been closer. So it's kind of a wait and see situation at this point.
1: It'd be fascinating to see what's actually in this deal, should it emerge. I know the president said, effectively the US has got everything that that it wants, which would, well, I think be significant from Iran's point of view if it really is prepared to hand over all of it, that nuclear material. We will find out. I mean, just before we move on from that, just to reflect though, it's been very messy in the region, hasn't it? I mean, the US was involved in striking a commercial tanker in the Gulf of Oman that killed three Indian nationals. So, there was certainly a big flurry of activity.
0: Yeah, look, I mean, in just the past 5 days, the US and Iran have traded missile strikes after the downing of an American helicopter. Israel bombarded Lebanon, drawing retaliation from Iran. The Iran-backed Houthis joined the reprisal from Yemen. Trump has been pressuring Israeli Prime Minister Benjamin Netanyahu to hold off on those attacks and counterattacks. And so I think the big question here is going to be, well, two of them, really. What are the details if there's an agreement, right? It's clear what both sides have wanted for a while, but it's the details that are going to be tricky. It might be the kind of thing they were proposing earlier, sort of a 60-day period in which they try to work out some of those details over frozen assets and the nuclear program. And I think that's going to be very difficult for both sides to agree to, but we'll see what happens. That's really what we're going to be, watching here.
1: Now, should there be a deal signed? The president did say that he wouldn't be traveling if it was happening in Europe over the next couple of days. He's got a very big weekend planned back home to mark his 80th birthday. What is going on at the White House?
0: Yeah, big party at the

0: White House. Now, this is technically for America's 250th birthday celebrations, which will be going on through the Independence Day, July 4th weekend. But it just happens to coincide with Trump's 80th birthday, and that is the first sporting event held on the White House grounds. It is a mixed martial arts UFC fight, several fights actually taking place. They've erected a giant structure there at the price tag of $60 million. It's referred to as the Claw. It's like a kind of many-pronged pavilion over the octagon, the traditional UFC octagon fighting ring, 4,000 seats on the White House lawn, the South Lawn. And then I think there's a sort of watch party in a park nearby where they expect tens of thousands of people to come as well.
1: So how will this all be working? I have to say, I know very little about mixed martial arts and this kind of fighting. Are they boxing or just taking it? Like, do you watch it, Andrew? Can you
0: Well,
1: explain it to me?
0: I had to do a little research. I mean, I have the basic idea. I get it, but I'm not a regular watcher of USC, which UFC, which stands for Ultimate Fighting Championship. This is a regulated mixed martial arts fight, so not boxing because there's no gloves and you can basically use any part of your body, not just your fists. So they strike, they grapple, punch, kick, elbows, knees, wrestling, submissions. There's a couple things you can't do, but not much. You can't eye gouge, you can't bite, you can't spit, you can't strike people in the groin or the spine. You can't headbutt, but pretty much anything else you're allowed to do. So this is a kind of extreme form of hand to hand, foot to foot, body to body combat that was controversial for a long time. But back in the 2000s, Trump actually was one of the first supporters of this. He gave them space to fight at one of his casinos, and he's been sort of a fan and an ally of UFC ever since. And it's, very influential promoter. Dana White spoke at the Republican National Convention. They talked at the time. Trump said, wouldn't it be cool if we had one of these fights on the White House grounds? And now it's actually going to happen.
1: So, are there any bigger names in the UFC world who will be fighting?
0: Well, yeah, I mean, again, it's not my world, but there's a sort of main event, which is a lightweight weight class, and I'm not going to get these names right, and I apologize if there are any fans listening, but Ilia Topuria versus Justin Gaethje, I'm guessing at that second one. And then there's also a heavyweight co-main fight between Alex Pereira and Cyril Gane. I'm sure those names mean a lot to people who are big fans of UFC. And it's, this is a huge event. It's basically sort of a incredible earned media marketing moment for this sport, coming at the hands of the President of the United States. But it's also controversial. There have been claims that holding this private sporting event on public grounds should not be allowed. There have been lawsuits filed, but it looks like it's going ahead anyway.
1: Now, Andrew, I hate to undermine you and your knowledge of UFC, but according to some of our listeners, they do wear gloves. And yeah, I was just.
0: They do. Yes, they do wear gloves, but they're not like boxing gloves. They're kind of barely there. The fingers are out. There's a little bit of padding around the knuckles, but they're minor gloves compared to
1: Oh,
0: boxing.
1: they're fingerless gloves. They're like I was wearing in the 80s. Okay.
0: There you go. Yeah.
1: So there's been a big spectrum of reaction, Andrew.
0: There's been a big spectrum of reaction. Yes, I mean, this is like everything else is political too, in a sense. There's kind of a cultural divide over at UFC in the US. I would argue that it's not exclusively, but more of a red state than a blue state type of sport. Part of Trump's alliance with UFC was strategic because he was going after young male voters who he actually won in the 2024 presidential election. This was a way to connect with them. And so, again, like everything else that involves Trump or, US politics in general, it's kind of polarized. So there's a cultural element to this as well.
1: Now, this is normally UFC fights take place in kind of air-conditioned arenas, but this one is out in the open. What's the weather going to be like? Could that have any impact on how it all plays out?
0: Well, it's gonna be hot, potentially rainy, but it's gonna go forward, rain or shine, heat.

0: bitter cold. This is happening. I think it's right by Melania Trump's bedroom, so she or like her room there. So she's been in the White House limited hours because the stage is so and this structure is so close to her quarters. So yeah, it's been an interruption in Washington, D.C. Again, it's drawn controversy, but it's going to be a big event. There's like press conferences and weigh-ins, and then the fight on Sunday.
1: And were any of the general public allowed to go, or was it an event only for invitees?
0: I think Trump had 1,400 tickets to distribute. I heard that a lot of the tickets will go to members of the military. UFC, Dana White, the company that owns UFC, they had tickets as well. But I don't think you could just go on like a ticketing website and buy a ticket to the White House lawn. There were free tickets to this watch party nearby, which were distributed by lottery. So if this was your thing, that was the way to go.
1: Andrew Romano is here, national reporter with Yahoo News. I don't think we'll be also putting UFC correspondent on your resume, Andrew. Yeah.
0: Sorry about that.
1: No, that's all right. Now, look, in big news on the share market, Elon Musk's SpaceX company has, I guess it's begun trading now, probably on the US stock exchange. The company went public in what was a record-setting initial public offer. Just take us through some of the figures involved.
0: Well, according to the valuation that was set before the initial public offering, the shares would be selling at $135 a piece. That would make this offering the largest ever. I think it's something over $70 billion for the initial public offering alone, roughly three times the next largest. And it would value the company at 1.8 billion. Oh, sorry. $1.8 trillion, which is just out of this world, pun intended.
1: Now, listeners will be aware that SpaceX owns reusable rockets. What else is included in the company? Because it has folded a few things into it, hasn't it?
0: Yeah, quite a lot of Elon Musk's holdings have been folded into SpaceX. So earlier this year, SpaceX acquired xAI. That's Musk's AI startup. It created the chatbot Grok, which people might be familiar with. It also owns X, the social media site, formerly known as Twitter. So that's part of this here. And that makes this not just a kind of outer space offering, but also an AI offering. You've got other big AI companies, Anthropic, OpenAI, have both filed confidentially for IPOs this month. So you could have this sort of huge IPO moment for AI. An avalanche of wealth across Silicon Valley and Wall Street, new corporate titans. So it's part of that larger story as well.
1: Now, you said it's not just a space company because it's got AI, but Elon Musk has said recently he wants to put AI data centers in space, hasn't he?
0: Well, yep, there you go. I mean, he's got a lot of big plans, and that's sort of part of the test here. I mean, for him personally, this could make him the world's first trillionaire. I think his net worth went up to 900 and something, $70 billion, just based on that price for the shares, the 135. It could actually go higher because that number is going to fluctuate when the trading begins. And there's been some indications that it might trade for more than $135 a share. So the stakes are large for him personally, but also it's this larger idea of all the things that Elon Musk says are going to happen in the future. Do investors really buy into that? And maybe they will initially, but there's been some questions about whether this company is actually worth what the IPO is sort of putting its price at.
1: So is SpaceX actually profitable?
0: No. No, none of these companies are profitable yet. That's not really part of this. It's really about the future and what people think, in terms of the private contribution to space exploration, AI, how those two things intersect.
1: Now let's talk World Cup. It is officially underway. Is America embracing World Cup fever, Andrew? Can you feel
0: I can feel it, but you know me, I'm a big soccer fan.
1: it?
0: We've got games going on here in LA. I went to a watch party for the opener between Mexico and South Africa with some friends from Mexico City. We've got a game coming up between Mexico and South Korea, which is like in a way a kind of Los Angeles Super Bowl, two of the biggest immigrant communities here, so that's going to be fun. But I'm not claiming that all of America is this way. I think we're such a big and diverse country. Obviously, soccer hasn't caught on here the way that some other sports have.
1: Like
0: There are
1: UFC, for example.
0: like UFC, for example. But NFL, NBA, NHL, it's down the list for a lot of Americans. So this is kind of a moment where soccer fans are hoping that it will connect on a broader scale. Will be embraced by the mainstream, but we're going to have to see. There are a lot of tricky details around this World Cup, which we can discuss.
1: Now, there is a big US opening ceremony planned. I think it's tonight, your time. You're in Friday morning at the moment. So, where's that going to be? Who's going to be in that?
0: So that's going to be in LA, this SoFi Stadium, which is our venue here. It kicks off 90 minutes before the U.S. opening match. That's going to be between United States and Paraguay. That starts 6 p.m. local time, so I guess 4:30 local time. That's sometime in the morning in Australia, so not too bad if people actually want to watch. Katy Perry, Future, Anita, Lisa, Rema, and Tyla are performing. There's going to be national anthems for both countries. And then there's another opening ceremony for the Canadian opener. I don't know if maybe that's taking place earlier today, I think. But there's three opening ceremonies because we've got three countries hosting.
1: Now, obviously, there are a lot of tourists in the United States, and Americans have been busy marveling at reactions from Europeans who are visiting the US for the first time. What American quirks are European travelers getting into and writing about on social media?
0: It's been pretty fun to watch, actually, because you get to see your country through the eyes of outsiders. And predictably, I think they're reacting to the scale of things, specifically around like food and drink. That's a big one, so the kind of huge portions of soda that you'd get at a convenience store, you're seeing people write about that. They're going to like chains across the South as they road trip across the country. One of my favorite things was people in England specifically reacting to there was a England friendly against I think it was Costa Rica. And when Declan Rice was taking a corner kick, you could see behind him there are like guys sitting at what looked like almost like dining tables, just eating a bunch of food, like right there behind him. And it's such a bizarre tableau for anyone who like watches Premier League soccer because you pack like 20 fans into that space right on the front row. But here in the United States, we give those seats to people who want to eat and drink and have a lot of space. So that was a bit of a culture clash.
1: So, when's the US's first match, Andrew?
0: Well, so the first match is the one tonight. That's the one here in LA against Paraguay. So that's going to be the big opener, first test for the US team. They've been called the Golden Generation. They have a lot of good players who play around Europe, but they haven't really gelled and delivered on the big stage. So, that's what we're going to be watching tonight. And I will say, if the US starts doing well, you're going to see a lot of Americans who are kind of casual about this jump on the bandwagon because the US likes to be the best at everything. I think that's part of the reason why soccer hasn't caught on here. We're used to like being the best NBA. We host all of these big leagues, NBA, NFL, MLB. The Olympics, we always do well. We have a hard time when we're not number one. So I think more than anything else, the US team delivering on the pitch is going to be the thing that really helps soccer connect in the US.
1: Well, yeah, but then you're playing us, Andrew, so forget those dreams.
0: Right. I know it's going to be a heavy lift. We'll see.
1: Now, look on a slightly more serious note, though. Look, America's tough stance on immigration is having some effect. I mean, quite a few people connected with World Cup teams ended up being turned away at the border, weren't they?
0: Yeah, and this is just emblematic of the larger concerns. We're seeing less travel, right? The hotels are not filled. A lot of countries that are playing, you need to get a visa to come here. There have been concerns over immigration policy and just the red tape that would be involved. So, the tournament like this relies on international travel and fans coming from all over the world, but it's super expensive. There are the concerns I was mentioning, and people have just elected not to do it. So there's an economic element to this. And then we saw this kind of reflected this week with these travel-related run-ins. Omar Artan, a referee from Somalia, was denied entry in Miami due to quote-unquote vetting concerns. The Iraqi striker Ayman Hussein was held in question for hours at Chicago's O'Hare airport. There were other travelers connected to the Iraqi

0: team. They underwent additional inspection. So this, and then there's the Iran issue where the team is basically not allowed to stay in the U.S. past its games. They've got to go back to Mexico. So all of that's just reflecting these larger anxieties that fans have that have kept a lot of them away, actually.
1: Andrew, well, look, good luck to America against Paraguay. By the time we clash, we'll see how each of our countries have gone in our initial matches. So let's see where we are this time next week.
0: Well, the good news is, with so many teams, we've got a 48-team World Cup here with 104 games. Like three teams from a group could potentially get through the first two, and then a third wild card. So maybe we'll both go to the round of 32.
1: Maybe we will. All right, Andrew, we'll talk to you next week.
0: All right, thanks so much.
1: Andrew Romano, national reporter with Yahoo News. All right, Nightlifers, if you've written a limerick, I reckon now's the time to give me a call so we can see whose limerick is going to be decreed the winning limerick this week. If you've written one, what you need to do is hop on those phones, 1-300-800-222, 1-300-800-222, and then we'll see what you've come up with. This is Sierra Ferrell. It's called American Dreaming.

0: Sierra Ferrell and American Dreaming. All right, let's see what kind of limericks you have for us. If you haven't given me a call yet to get on the board, 1-300-800-222.
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0: Right. Unsurprisingly, we've had a call from our nightlife limerick laureate, David from Mount Waverley. David, you haven't sent many in on the SMS tonight, have you? Unless I missed them.
3: Yeah, I sent a heap.
0: Oh, you did? Oh, they must have all flown by me. I didn't think I'd noticed one. But anyway,
3: here you are now.
0: No, I'll go back and look afterwards. But presumably you've saved us your very best.
3: Yes.
0: Go on.
3: It is called The Fan. The fan was, I'll start again. There once was a fan dressed in green, the loudest the world's ever seen. He cheered with such might, both day and night. He was heard from Australia to the USA.
0: David, thank you very much. So the fan, the super fan. Thanks, David.
3: Uru
0: to you. There's David, our nightlife limerick laureate. Do you have a limerick for us about the World Cup? I saw an awful lot of great ones come through on the SMS. Maybe everyone's gone to bed. Anyway, here's Lisa in the Blue Mountains. Hello, Lisa.
4: Hi, Suzanne.
0: All right, Lisa, what have you got for us?
4: There is an old man, Maradona, who everyone thought was a goner. But with his youthful soul, he scored many a goal and to his country brought great honour.
0: That's excellent, Lisa. And I do like that you've gone back in World Cup history there.
4: Yeah.
0: Appreciate it. There's Lisa with her limerick. Now, I wonder if this is our first international limerick entry. Hello, Matthew in Far North Sweden.
5: Hello, Suzanne. How are you?
0: I can't complain. I'm stoked that you've decided to write a World Cup limerick all the way from Sweden. Is Sweden getting very into the World Cup?
5: Oh, they always do. Yeah. They always. Soccer's pretty big here, so, yep, definitely.
0: Are there other sports that, I suppose, what, ice hockey? What else is
5: ice
0: a big sport in
5: very
0: Sweden?
5: Big, yep. Yeah, ice hockey, yeah. So I'd say ice hockey and soccer are the, up there, the two favourites between major sports.
0: Now, are you, I mean, you've been there quite a while, haven't you, Matthew, in Sweden?
5: Yeah.
0: So are you feeling any sense of kind of, you know, mixed loyalties? Just say Australia were to play Sweden?
5: No, I'm back for Australia. I don't have any mixed loyalties there. Oh, mixed loyalties, yes, I probably do, because I would back for Australia. So, yeah.
0: Right. But are you? Will you be, you know, following Sweden as well? Will you be getting into it from a Swedish perspective?
5: Yeah, I will. I'll follow them as well. But I've, like when it was the Winter Olympics, I had the TV on at work and someone said, "You're not ever interested in sport." I said, "Hang on, Australia's competing in this. I want to see it." So, yeah.
0: Well, we had quite a good Winter Olympics too, didn't we?
5: Yeah. Mm-hmm.
0: Awesome. All right. Matthew from Far North Sweden, lay it on us.
5: Well, I've actually written two.
0: Okay.
5: I'll start off this person. Once every 4 years, the Socceroos meet their peers. It's a chance to impress, to prove their prowess, and maybe improve their careers. Just a little heads up. It started the World Cup. The Socceroos know their roles. They're playing for goals. Let's hope it doesn't end a balls up.
0: I like that.
5: That's my contribution.
0: End of balls up. Beautiful. Beautiful, yeah. Matthew. Mm. Okay. Thank you.
5: Thank you.
0: All
5: bye.
0: Right. All right. There's Matthew contributing from Sweden. Dave is not as far north. He's in Toowoomba.

0: Hi, Dave.
1: Hi, Suzanne. How are you going?
0: Good. What have you got for us?
1: There once was a team from Brazil whose passing gave rivals a chill. With one final kick, the crowd's roar grew thick and the cup was theirs on the hill.
0: Nice, Dave. And Dave, in terms of you, will you be watching a lot of World Cup?
1: Not really.
0: No.
1: I'm not really into sport.
0: Not into it. But you wrote a limerick.
1: Yeah.
0: This is sport for you. Thank you, Davey.
1: Okay. Thank you.
0: If there are any more limericks, I would say this is about the final call. You need to get on the board now. 1-300-800-222. Bobsled. Looking forward to what you've got, Bobsled.
2: Oh, hello.
0: Hello.
2: Oh, okay. I was not quite ready, but I am now. This is a little response to a rumour that there might be a late addition to Team USA. The POTUS laced up his new shoes and ran out to a chorus of boos. He cried, "I love sports." Then he tripped because his shorts were the width of the Strait of Hormuz.
0: Oh, bobsled. Always entertaining. May I thank you for that.
2: Thank you.
0: John in Coburg, you're actually the final caller on the board, John. What have you got for us?
3: Oh, okay. The World Cup is in the land of the free. 48 countries, but not Italy. So to see on the ground buff men rolling around, go to the White House of the USC.
0: That's very good. Bringing in the wrestling as well as the old soccer. And no Italy. Well done, John. Thank you.
3: Thank you.
0: All right. There's John in Coburg. Okay. I'll pop some thinking music on for me. And if there's anybody else who does want to come in with a late entry, I can see the... no, I don't think that is a caller. Okay. I will pop some music on. We will... Tom and I will confer and see who we think might be our winner. As usual, if there was one particular limerick that really stood out to you that you would like to sort of help me with my thinking, I would very much appreciate it. You can send me an SMS on 0467922702. Now, this is one I haven't heard for quite some time. The Shantuzies. Remember the Shantuzies? And want to be up? Oh, I see there are people calling in now. Are they limericks, Tom, that are coming in? I don't know. Maybe I'll just do a promo. We'll see.
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5: Thousands are still waiting on remedy orders from the building commissioner to have their pipes replaced. Ones that have been bursting and causing all sorts of water damage, usually without warning, and ruining forever homes.
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0: All right, look, we'll go to the Shantuzies. If there are any more limericks coming in, we may make some more room for them. But in the meantime, yeah, let me know which one you think is your favourite so far.

Want to be up from the Shantuzies. Now, before I let you know who is the winner of our Nightlife Limerick competition and the people who texted in, I think we are in agreement about which one should be awarded the win. But there were a couple of others on the SMS that I didn't have a chance to read out earlier. One from Josh in Ballina. Here I am again, staying up late. Intrigued. I was willing to wait for the possible chance I was able to glance the birth of a new Aussie great. Josh, thank you very much. George in South Australia, who has previously won this competition, his is, in soccer, things may not be as they seem when a fallen player rides around in the extreme. I don't think they're in pain or trying to entertain. It's all just a globalised leprechaunish meme. Thank you, Josh. I think there are a few, what have you come up with, Paul? I have to read that one more carefully to decide whether I can read that one out loud. All right, the winner. I'll get the drum roll back so I can announce the winner with proper suspense for you. And we have decided, and a few texters agreed to, John from Coburg, who managed to include the UFC fighting this weekend in his limerick, is the winner of our limerick competition tonight. John, if you're still listening, give Tom a call back. Tom will grab your details. We will get you out your very special winner magnet. So thank you to everybody who composed a limerick for us tonight. It's always good fun to see what you come up with.

0: That's Noah Cyrus and the Fleet Foxes, and it's called Don't Put It All On Me. Now, a few people, I think, missed the end of the quiz and just wanted to recap on some of the questions. Nearly half of the world's gin is drunk in which Southeast Asian country? It was the Philippines. And someone also wanted to be reminded of which country has the longest official name in English. It is the United Kingdom of Great Britain and Northern Ireland. Deb in Hobart wants to hear John's limerick again. John, if you're listening still, text it in. I've just texted John to ask him to send it back into us. Hopefully we've got 4 minutes. We'll see if we manage to get it. Right. Ashwin Sekhar is coming up on Overnights after the latest news. Hey, Ashwin.
1: Hey, Suzanne. I just was thinking about the Philippines. The karaoke is so big there. Do you think that's why a lot of gin is required to get up on stage and sing, you know, ABBA or one of those numbers?
0: I don't think the Filipinos need courage. I think it just comes naturally because I've spent some time in the Philippines and, yeah, they don't need any encouragement. But what struck me was I remember when I went on my trip to the Philippines, we were given bottles of rum by the tour company. And I was thinking, that's strange. If gin was so popular, maybe we should have been given gin. But no.
1: That's a very strong intro drink. Not even a light beer, straight into the hard stuff. Interesting place. I love it. I love how wild Asia can be as well. My home country, but not so much Asian content tonight. But I think this sounds a little serious, but a lot of people get mad at the television when they hear a sentence being handed down by a judge. So we have a former Supreme Court justice on with us to explain how it works. Why are people punished certain ways?
0: What a great idea, Ashwin.
1: I think it's about time. So we'll explore the justice system a bit more with that, with the judge. And then we have a singer on who, Eliza Hull, it's just, the concept was interesting. She says there's not enough pop songs for people over 40. And I was thinking, it's true, isn't it? Because, Suzanne, it's always into club this and, you know, party this and the milkshakes to my yard. It's never about, I don't know, salary sacrificing.
0: I've picked the kids up from school and now I'm going through perimenopause.
1: Yeah, exactly. Fish oil, joint paint. Where's the 40-plus pop songs? So we're bringing back 40-plus pop songs.
0: Now,
1: with Eliza.
0: Ashwin, I'm going to pause you for a moment just because John in Coburg sent his limerick back in. I just want to make sure I read it out again before we hear all of the other fabulous things coming up on overnight. So the World Cup is in the land of the free, 48 countries. But not Italy. So to see on the ground buff men rolling around, go to the White House for the UFC. That's pretty good, isn't it, Ashwin?
1: I like that because when he said buff men, I was like, he can't be talking about football players. So that makes sense. He's talking about UFC fighters for that one.
0: Is he saying that without Italy we won't see buff men? Or is it that without Italy we won't see the buff men rolling around on the ground?
1: This is a layered limerick.
0: That's a lot to unpack there.
1: A lot to unpack.
0: Whatever John's motivations are, yes.
1: Exactly.
0: All right, now, sorry, Ashwin, I interrupted you mid-flow.
1: No, 40-plus pop songs, how does the justice system work? Scooby-Doo is now a live character, so we'll see what Scooby-Doo looks like in the flesh. And chia seeds, is the hype justified? So I go to my parents' house and they have, it seems like 5 or 6 different types of seeds. I don't know what seeds they are. I just put them all on the cereal. But back home, I live a seedless life. So do you seed up your breakfast?
0: No, not at all. I did buy some pumpkin seeds once, but I think they've been in the cupboard for about 6 years.
1: Yeah, they're so expensive, those little things. So we'll see if the chia hype is justified today.
0: Ashwin, this sounds like an excellent, well-rounded program with a lot of fun in it. Okay,
1: yeah,
0: from
1: very,
0: the justice system to the pop songs for the over 40s. Have a great night. Or
1: thanks,
0: morning.
1: Suzanne.
0: Okay, to see you, Ashwin. Now, Nightlifers, tomorrow night, don't forget, we have our prisoner special in the first hour of the show. If you are not getting us on your analog station because of AFL, or maybe you're in the country and you would not like to listen to Saturday Night Country, which is perfectly fine if you do, and it's a fabulous program. If you want to get us, though, tune in to ABC Radio Sydney on the Listen app for our prisoner special, and we will also be celebrating the music of Tom Waits. So I look forward to chatting with you then.
2: ABC News with Andrew Kaloupas. The world's richest man, Elon Musk, says he has huge ambitions for his company SpaceX after he became the world's first trillionaire. as investors got their first chance to buy shares in his company. The initial public offering on the Nasdaq Stock Exchange in New York is the biggest in history and values SpaceX at almost $2.5 trillion. Speaking at the opening of trading, Mr. Musk says SpaceX has shown anything is possible.
3: We want to be able to take anyone who wants to go to the moon, anyone who wants to go to Mars, or anywhere in the solar system, and maybe beyond the solar system at some point. We want to be able to take you there. Not just a few astronauts. I mean you, literally you. SpaceX wants to be able to take you to the moon, take you to Mars, and ultimately beyond.
2: State media in Iran have been reporting on the draft agreement with the United States to end the war after Donald Trump said a deal could be signed imminently. It's set to include an end to the conflict on all fronts, including Lebanon, the release of frozen Iranian assets, and a 60-day period for talks on Iran's nuclear program. US media are reporting that Washington and Tehran could sign a memorandum of understanding in Switzerland next week, or possibly as soon as Sunday. The resignation of Britain's Defence Secretary has heightened concerns about the UK's ability to deliver under the AUKUS agreement. Here's Kaveh Akbari.
4: John Healey has quit Keir Starmer's government, citing a failure to commit enough money to defence less than 3 hours before he was due to appear alongside Australia's Defence Minister Richard Miles at an AUKUS-related event. It puts fresh focus on Britain's role in the trilateral pact central to Australia's nuclear-powered submarine plans. Retired Australian Major General Mike Smith says the UK is facing pressure around funding and producing the submarines.
5: They are way behind in their own shipbuilding. We don't yet have the design. It is high risk.
4: The federal government says Mr. Healey's resignation won't have any impact on the AUKUS agreement.
2: A disability services labour hire company has collapsed into voluntary administration, warning new NDIS rules are adding pressure to the sector. Here's National Work reporter Bronwyn Herbert.
6: United Foundation supplies about 480 disability support workers to supported independent living services in New South Wales and South Australia. Director Karim Amin told staff the business was hit by three factors at once: new registration requirements from July the 1st, payments withheld for completed work, and increasing workforce costs. 27 staff have had their roles terminated. The company says there's been no interruption to care and it will keep trading while administrators assess whether it can be restructured or wound up.
2: The mother of a convicted murderer who shot underworld figure Gavin Preston outside a Melbourne cafe has told a court her son had a kind and caring nature. Ethan White reports.
7: Jaden Tito and Rahabi Zahabe were found guilty of shooting gangland figure Gavin Preston outside a cafe in 2023. In an unusual scene during the pair's pre-sentence hearing, Tito's mother gave a character reference for the convicted killer. She acknowledged her son's actions had devastating consequences, but told the judge he'd always been polite and considerate, wanting to help those around him. Metres away, Preston's fiancée sat in the public gallery. She did not provide a victim impact statement, nor did any of the victim's other loved ones. The pair will be sentenced at a later date.
2: Authorities have been unable to locate a humpback whale entangled in rope, despite conducting aerial searches from Mallacoota in Victoria's southeast to Eden in New South Wales. The juvenile whale was last seen near Gippsland's Gabo Island with rope wrapped around its upper jaw and head as it migrated.

0: headed north. The search has now shifted to New South Wales waters. Daryl Burns from Parks Victoria says the entanglement could affect the whale's ability to feed and may cause further injury over time.
1: Unfortunately, we weren't able to locate it. It's a very large ocean out there. In some circumstances, we're sort of hopeful that the animal may be able to dislodge the entanglement. But once again, we've got limited information.
0: The American singer Taylor Swift has become the youngest woman to be inducted into the Songwriters Hall of Fame at the age of 36. Artists become eligible for the honour 20 years after the release of their first commercial track. At a gala ceremony in New York, she thanked her family for supporting her. You're up to date with the latest from ABC News.
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3: Good morning. If you would like to win the overnight's fridge magnets, get your chance to call in. You can call in now, 1300 800 222. We're about to play the quiz. The questions are ready. They're in front of me now. 1 point for every correct answer. So everyone is in the draw to win. 1300 800 222 is the number to call. 1300 800 222. If you'd like to chime in on the text line, 0437 774 774. Thank you, Latif, for the welcome. Cheers, Ashwin. Listening to you always. Always cheerful, says Latif. I'll kick off with a bit of seedy talk back as well. We've had it on the text message line. Here it is. Ross from Scoresby. I put chia seeds along with some yogurt and honey on my porridge every morning. Add pumpkin seeds to your pasta sauce next time you make some. Do you know why Ross has said that? Because towards the end of the program with Gordon Lynch, we are talking about chia seeds and whether the hype is worth it. But let me rewind. Quiz in the first hour. Second hour, we'll cross to Hollywood, see why Scooby-Doo is making his live-action debut. And then after that, we have a former New South Wales Supreme Court judge with us to explain how sentencing works, because it's often a source of anger and disbelief when sentences get announced for people. So let's see if we can understand sentencing a little better. And if you have any questions on that, maybe you'd like to send them through during that part of the program, 0437 774 774. What would you like to know about how sentences are passed down? And then after that, the third hour of the program, we open it up to your calls for the open line. And then we have a musician on whose songs focus on being over 40, for instance, and also living with a disability. Really good, catchy pop music, vulnerable pop music, and talking about the big stuff in life that matters. So I think you'll like that music. We'll showcase a couple of songs in that third hour. First, though, we always kick off with the quiz, and it's your chance to win the fridge magnet. So give me a call now. Let's get playing. 1300 800 222 is the number to call. We begin after the Eagles.

0: That is the Eagles. Take it to the limit. You are listening to ABC Radio Overnights. We're about to join the quiz. Let me just give you a quick run of the temperatures so you know what to wake up to in the morning. Brisbane, it will hit a high of 24 degrees with a shower or two. Sydney, 22, partly cloudy. Melbourne, 17 degrees, rain increasing. Canberra, 16, fog, showers increasing. Hobart, you'll have 17 degrees, showers. Darwin, 33 degrees and sunny. Adelaide, 18 degrees and rain. Perth, 18, becoming cloudy. That's what we have to expect. John, oh, is this a limerick from John? No. He says, Ash, when I mix crowd up, I mix ground up wheat seeds with sugar, eggs, milk and cocoa and then bake it. You cannot tell me chocolate cake isn't healthy. P.S. A recent study from Tel Aviv University showed that dieters who ate a slice of chocolate cake with breakfast actually lost more weight than straight dieters. I have not seen that study, John, but thank you for joining in the program. We're talking about seeds towards the end, and we're talking about the justice system in the second hour. Bobsled writes, Ashwin, did you hear about the identical twins that swapped prison cells? They finished each other's sentences. Michael, not a joke this time, says, my concern is out on bail even after more than one offence, some very serious. Well, that's the kind of question we can ask when we have the Supreme Court Justice, former Supreme Court Justice, with us in the second hour. So keep joining in. If you'd like to play the quiz, though, now we begin. It is Ray from Yeranga who kicks us off. Hello, Ray.
1: Hello, Ashwin.
0: You a chia seed for breakfast kind of guy?
1: Sorry, what?
0: Do you put seeds on your cereal in the morning?
1: Seeds?
0: Yeah. Pumpkin, chia?
1: No, no.
0: Oh.
1: No, I put milk. Milk.
0: Old school. Yeah. I feel seed pressure.
1: That was a good joke. They finish each other's sentences.
0: Oh, yeah. I thought Bobsled has always got something for me. I don't know if he's just...
1: Did you hear about the Siamese twins? No. They swap countries.
0: See? Was that a Bobsled one as well?
1: No, no. It's mine.
0: Okay. Well, no, this is my worry about this, Ray. Bobsled's never called in to me. So every time someone calls in, I'm like, are you Bobsled? So just be honest. Are you actually Bobsled?
1: No, someone recognised Ray from the Bay before, but oh. I'm not.
0: Ray, okay, all right. Well, I'm watching you. I'm watching for the puns.
1: The Siamese twins, they moved from America to England because they wanted to take turns driving.
0: Oh, so I like that. Oh, so yeah, I reckon, yeah, we've got a few little punsters in the crowd tonight, but I'm still not convinced you're not Bobsled, so I'm watching you.
1: Okay, okay. No, I'm not.
0: Now, I've got a couple of choices for you. Would you like the human body or sport? It's a niche sport question, or the human body.
1: Don't want sport. Isn't there anything else but
0: okay.
1: Like history, geography, you know?
0: All right, well, hang on, do I have a history question
1: for you? Sorry, no, what was the other one?
0: No, I think we've got to start with sport or the human body.
1: The human body, then.
0: Okay, human body.
1: Yeah.
0: The oblique muscles can be found on which part of the human body?
1: I'm just going to guess your back.
0: It's not the back, unfortunately.
1: No.
0: Ray, you're too many, no, too busy writing
1: those
0: jokes.
1: Bodybuilding.
0: No,
1: I know abs and that, obliques. Yeah, I don't know.
0: Yeah, that's all right. Are your gym days over? Did you used to go to the gym? Not so much anymore.
1: No, I was saying before, I used to go surfing, and I used to go sailing, and I used to go canoeing, and I used to go motorbike riding, and lots of things, but not like cricket and football normal sort of.
0: Not the team sports, the solo sports where you can just have the wind in your hair.
1: Yeah,
0: I like it. Mm. You're a lone wolf kind of character.
1: Yeah. Yeah. Okay.
0: Ray,
1: yeah, I'll let you go, mate.
0: I'll catch you later. Thanks for calling in, Ray. All right. So that's what's happening in the quiz. We are about to kick off. Well, we have kicked off with question one, so we'll have to go to that next. But if you would like to play, we have one line free, 1300 800 222, to call in. And if you're on hold, just put the phone on speaker so it's more pleasant to listen to. Just make sure you take it off speaker when I get to you. Trev has called in from Surfer's Paradise. Hello, Trev.
2: Hello, Ashwin.
0: I like it. You already know the system about putting it on speaker.
2: I'm very well versed.
0: A regular. Now, this is a question. The oblique muscles, where are they on the human body?
2: I don't know, but I think it's like the shoulders and chest, the upper torso.
0: No, that's not quite the section that we would call it where you'd find the obliques. Unfortunately, Trevor, so yeah, we've kicked off with a wrong, unfortunately, but what are you going to do with the rest of your evening?
2: Wait for paint to dry. I'm doing an expressionist still life of a Waratah flower.
0: Oh, that's lovely. That's a peaceful painting. It'll bring you some joy in the morning when it's dry.
2: You think it's peaceful? The thing argues with me. It's like an ex-wife.
0: Oh. Maybe you're a perfectionist and you just can't let it go. But I thought the whole point of Impressionism was it didn't have to be perfect. It's just about the mood.
2: No, this is Expressionism where the colours don't matter. Impressionism is just I had a dream and, you know, just made everything dreamy. But Expressionism is, Van Gogh was an expressionist.
0: Right.
2: So get a load of these sunflowers and starry nights.
0: I see. No, you're in a different mindset. Well, I'll let you go to your Waratah expressionist painting, Trev, but we'll talk another night.
2: Good night, Ashwin.
0: Good night, Trevor. Okay, the lines are full now, so it will give you a beep tone. One line free. Again, but the number to call is 1300 800 222 if you'd like to play. Anne Marie has called in from North Ringwood. Hello, Anne Marie.
3: Oh, hi.
0: Now, what's on your mind? You're about to say something.
3: My mind's gone blank.
0: Well, don't worry, because that first question has been answered incorrectly twice, which means you can pass on it if you would like to.
3: Yes, please.
0: Okay. So that's gone. But if you're listening and you want to go back to it, let me just make a note. That's a past question, so anyone else can come back to that one. Your question, Anne-Marie, would you like a sports question or a music question?
3: Music, please.
0: Okay. In musical notation, what name is given to the five parallel lines around which notes are written? Five notes. You might remember it from school music theory class.
3: Yeah, that's what I'm thinking back to. I'm thinking in my head score, but I think that's like with all the notes on it. Mm. You mean just the lines?
0: Just the lines. There's two words I've been given for just the lines.
3: It's a two-word answer.
0: Oh, no, it's a one-word, but there's two single-word options to talk about the same thing.
3: Oh. I can't read music.
0: Have a guess.
3: Do you give clues?
0: Sometimes I do, but not for this one. See if you can have a guess at a word that comes to you.
3: The only thing I can think of is score, but I think that's with all the notes in it. I can't think what just the lines are called.
0: That's okay. We'll see if the next one can get it, Anne-Marie, but someone has it in the text. Jim, you are correct in the text line. Anne-Marie, it's not score, unfortunately, but we'll see if someone else knows.
3: Okay.
0: Thank you.
3: Thanks,
0: Anne-Marie, for calling in. The lines are just busy, so I was just about to announce the number, but Ray has called in from Perth. Let me collect that correctly. Hello, Ray.
4: Hi, how are you?
0: I'm good. Okay, I've just had someone clear up. Bobsled rang up Nightlife half an hour ago. So you're not bobsled, are you?
4: No.
0: Good.
4: I'm from Perth.
0: Okay. I'm just asking everyone if they're bobsled. So now it's been cleared up. So this question, Ray, in musical notation, what name is given to the five parallel lines around which notes are written?
4: Well, I presume it was score.
0: It's not score. Score is the composition, unfortunately, that the musical score, but it's with the notes added. We just want the name for the line, so unfortunately it's not that, Ray.
4: Or bar? Yeah.
0: No, it's not either of those, but let's talk another night.
4: Thanks a lot.
0: Thank you.
4: Thanks.
0: Okay, we're getting through this. That is also now a past question. If there's any musos out in the audience who would like to join in. You know, one of the good things about a past question is that means there'll be fewer points holders at the end of the night. So everyone else, you have even more chance to win. But hopefully that's the beauty of this quiz. Everyone who gets a correct point is in the draw to win. Sandy, you are correct from South Perth as to what this is, the musical question. Aaron has called in from Canberra. Hi, Aaron. Aaron, can you hear me?
5: Yes, sorry, I had you on mute.
0: Oh, that's okay. No, that's all right. You can pass on this question if you would like. It's the music. Were you listening to the musical question?
5: I was.
0: Do you want to have a go or pass on it?
5: Is it the staff?
0: It is. Staff is correct. Or stave. Staff or stave. So that's 1 point for you. And Aaron, you have a choice with your next question. Would you like a musical event question or a TV show question?
5: Oh, I'm pretty good at TV.
0: Okay. Go for TV.
5: I can't go back to that human body question.
0: Oh, yes, that's a past question too. You can go back to that as well if you like. So the question is, the oblique muscles can be found on which part of a human body?
5: Abdomen.
0: Abdomen is correct. So that's 2 points for you, Aaron. So, yeah, you're on the board with two. So stick around and we'll announce the winner just after the news. Thanks for calling in, Aaron. Aaron just said it was the first time calling. So let me explain if anyone's new to the quiz. You get 1 point for each correct answer, up to 2 points per person, and that just allows for more people to play and answer and be in the draw to win. And if you would like to play, the number is 1300 800 222, 1300 800 222. The lines are currently busy, so it will do an engaged tone, but they will clear up as the program proceeds. Pearl has called in from Darwin. Hello, Pearl.
6: Hello, Ashwin. How are you going?
0: I'm good, actually.

0: So yeah, I was just wondering what to give you. We've had the staff question answered, so we're on to our next question.
1: Yeah, I was waiting for the oblique one. I knew that.
0: The abs, yeah.
1: Do we still get a point for singing?
0: Yes, you do. Have you got a song for us today?
1: I've got a little ditty from the Northern Territory.
0: Okay, tell us why it matters to you, because we like songs in context. Is it something from your world or your life or anything?
1: Oh, it's just something I've experienced, and it was really good.
0: Okay, yeah, give us a little dash of it.
1: Well, the real Northern Territory ain't been seen, all the sights and the sounds, you'll see what I mean, when you take a trip on the river, on the Adelaide River Queen.
0: Wait, is it Adelaide or Northern Territory, or is it across?
1: No, the Adelaide River Queen is a boat that sails on the Adelaide River here in the Territory.
0: Oh.
1: And they take you out and you see all these crocodiles and, all these amazing animals. It's really good.
0: I love it. Okay.
1: So if you ever come to the Territory, take a trip on the Adelaide River Queen.
0: Adelaide River Queen. That's got so much charm to it, the Adelaide River Queen.
1: It's I'm just thinking they should pay me for that.
0: Well, you put the word out, Adelaide River Queen.
1: It is really good, yeah.
0: Okay, 1 point for you for a song in context. Now I'll give you a choice of question. Would you like a music festival question or a TV question?
1: Let's go music festival, Ashwin.
0: Okay. Which annual summer music event happens in the last week of June in Somerset, England?
1: I know that. Oh, my goodness. I know that. Yeah, and it always rains.
0: It does.
1: I've been on the Isle of Man when my family have gone over there. I know it, but I can't get it.
0: Not quite coming to you, but you've got 1 point as well for the Adelaide.
1: Am I allowed to know the first letter?
0: No, I think this one's quite a common festival. So let's see if someone else can get this one.
1: Yep, I do know it. I can't get it. Thanks, Ashwin.
0: Thanks, Pearl, for calling in. Hello, Ashwin. Stave, obliques are abdominal. That's two questions in one. Obliques are abdominal, with the external oblique wrapping around the side to the rear. Stave obliques. Love these. New terms that I'm learning. It's hard to work out your side abdominals, right? Sometimes I've started going to the gym, and in my 40s, and doing crunches, but the side, the oblique ones, I think you have to twist and turn like you're doing an 80s aerobics video while you're doing crunches, but we've all got to work on ourselves. Stella, you're correct about the music festival. Maria also. Paul in Playland said Pearl's song sounds like a Ted Egan song. It did. It sounded very interior Australia, didn't it, that song? Had a certain charm to it. And Adelaide Queen, you've got two English references in one word, so it's got a heritage vibe to it for sure. Karen is in Altona Meadows. Hello, Karen.
2: Hello. Can I have a point for singing to you?
0: Okay, tell me the song and why it matters to you.
2: Coconut is my favourite song. I just love the beat.
0: Okay, give me a verse of it or a chorus, whatever you like.
2: Up the Florida Keys, there's a place called Kokomo. That's where we want to go. Take me away from it all. Body's in the sand, tropical fruit melting in our hands. We'll be falling in love to the rhythm of a steel brass band. Down in Kokomo.
0: I love it. Okay, that's 1 point for you for a song in context. All right, let me get your question. No, it's great. I like it. So you're on the board. Now, Karen, would you like to try this music event question? Or pass on it.
2: What was the other I knew the oblique muscle and the other one.
0: That's been done, the oblique muscle musical notation. So,
2: well,
0: yeah.
2: I knew that one.
0: Yeah, so it's really the question is, do you want to pass?
2: I didn't hear the latest festival question.
0: Yeah.
2: And what was the other choice?
0: This is the question we're on, but it's been answered incorrectly twice. So which annual summer music event happens in the last week of June in Somerset, England?
2: And can I have the other two choices?
0: Well, that's the question. Oh, yeah. So if you pass on that, then let me know you want to pass on it. Yeah. Okay. So now you go on to your choices. You can have

0: the TV question or a fiction question?
1: I have to choose this. Fiction. I think I have to go to TV.
0: Okay. Which big-haired, self-proclaimed genius character on The Simpsons becomes archenemies with Bart?
1: I have never watched an episode.
0: Oh, have you missed it after 30 years? Just not into it.
1: Couldn't change food to the fiction.
0: Yeah, should have gone fishing. That's all right, Karen. Let's talk another night.
1: All right. Bye.
0: Many of you have the Judy has is correct, as is Gabby, as to that music event. Interesting. Proud Mary, eat your heart out. Well sung, Pearl, says bobsled as well. And that was a sincere text from bobsled as well. No smiley face, Pearl. So that's a genuine compliment from B. Lisa has called in from the Blue Mountains. Hello, Lisa.
2: Hi.
0: Lisa, we are on this question now, so we can't pass on this.
2: I can't hear
0: Oh, sorry. Can you hear me now? Can you hear me?
2: you. I'm going to put you on loudspeaker, though.
0: Yeah, sure.
2: For
0: Okay.
2: some reason. Is that all right?
0: Sure, as long as you can hear me.
2: Yep.
0: Okay. Lisa, your question is, which big-haired, self-proclaimed genius character on The Simpsons becomes arch enemies with Bart?
2: Oh, God. I don't know Bart Simpson
0: Oh,
2: either.
0: you didn't watch The Simpsons either.
2: No, I don't watch telly actually.
0: Oh, it's
2: My
0: probably better
2: telly
0: for you.
2: doesn't work. But let me think for a minute.
0: Think of a good villain character. But if you haven't watched it, it might be hard, but just come up with a villain name for us if you can.
2: No.
0: Lisa, that's all right.
2: Is there a different option?
0: Not because we were on that question, we have to have a go at it,
2: Oh, okay.
0: unfortunately.
2: All
0: But
2: right.
0: I'll
2: I
0: chat let's
2: know.
0: chat another night, Lisa. Thank you for calling.
2: Thanks, Ashwin.
0: Harry is correct, as is Harry again. No, Paul from Plainlands. Who was the villain? I guess The Simpsons came out in 89, so depending on your age in 1989 is whether you watched it or not, I suppose. If you're a young child, it was inescapable. Roz has called in from Strathalbyn. Is that the pronunciation, Roz?
3: Yeah, well,
0: Or Strathalbyn?
3: oh yes, if you say Strathalbyn,
0: Strathalbyn.
3: okay,
0: Okay.
3: yes, Strathalbyn, but if you say Strathalbyn, anyway, blah blah blah.
0: Both work.
3: Okay, I'm a Simpsons person because my children got me into this, right?
0: Yeah. So you're pulled into The Simpsons. You had to watch. Who was Bart's
3: Well,
0: archenemy?
3: actually, I haven't heard your question.
0: Oh, I didn't realize that. Okay. Here's the question. Which big-haired, self-proclaimed
3: Oh, God, Sideshow
0: genius?
3: Bob.
0: Oh, okay. Didn't even need the whole question. Sideshow Bob.
3: Oh, well, actually, yes, Sideshow. Sorry.
0: That's, no, you're right. It is Sideshow Bob, the big-haired
3: Yeah,
0: enemy of
3: I'm just
0: Bart.
3: thinking of all these dreads.
0: He had a big hair. I was just wondering why he was so angry at Bart. It was just weird, but he had his
3: Yeah,
0: reasons.
3: but do you know one of my favorite things on The Simpsons is God said little and
0: So, little who?
3: well actually it's when Homer and Bart with President I can't think of which one
0: Yeah.
3: and they said let's go and sorry. Anyway,
0: It's a
3: blah
0: sweet
3: blah blah.
0: moment. It's a sweet moment. The Simpsons is full of sweet lines as well, so I think we've all got them. Wait, right, Ross, let me get you on track. We've got one question for The Simpsons. Your next question, would you like a question on fiction or old medicine?
3: Oh, fiction, old medicine.
0: Yeah, two
3: Okay,
0: options.
3: let's go on medicine.
0: Old medicine, okay. 19th century medicine often applied which live animal to the skin in order to initiate blood flow or deplete bad blood?
3: Can you please say that
0: Sure,
3: again?
0: it's a bit of a long question, but in the 19th century, in medicine, they would put a live animal on your skin in order to.
3: Okay, leech.
0: Leech is correct. Well, that's 2 points for you, Ross. So you're on the board with 2 points, and thanks for calling in. Ross in calling in from Strathalbyn. Vincent has called from Yarramundi. Hello, Vincent. Vincent, can you hear me okay?
4: Hi. Hey. Yeah, hi, Ashwin. Sorry, I just had you muted.
0: No, that's okay. I appreciate that. I'm coming on board for your question. Would you like to answer a question about fiction or music?
4: Ooh, let's say music.
0: Okay, music question. Which singer is known as the Queen of Soul?
4: Aretha Franklin.
0: Aretha is correct. Let me take you to fiction now. What sport appears in Alice in Wonderland?
4: What sport? I don't know, but can I sing you a song to get my second point?
0: Sure, but also tell me why. Tell me about the song, why the song matters or how it fits into your life.
4: Oh, I don't know. It was just early childhood memory.
0: Okay. Okay, give us a dash of it.
4: All right, hang on. Are you lonesome tonight? Do you miss me tonight? Are you sorry we drifted apart? Does your memory stray to the bright summer day when I kissed you and called you sweetheart? Do the chairs in your parlor seem empty and bare? Do you gaze at your doorstep and picture me there? Is your heart filled with pain? Shall I come back again? Tell me, dear, are you lonesome tonight?
0: Oh, Vincent, that's beautiful. And that's one of the most sad and beautiful Elvis songs I can think of. So, yeah, took me somewhere as well. Stu and I were swaying away in the studio. So thank you for that. That's 1 point for you for that song too.
4: Thank you.
0: Thanks for calling in, Vincent, in Yarramundi. Someone says, where is that text? I'm bobsled. Hi, Ashwin, I'm bobsled. And so is my wife. This is the bobsled puzzle that we will get to the bottom of one day. Ben has called in tonight. Hello, Ben. Ben, can you hear me? Take me off mute if I am. Ben? We might not have Ben tonight. I'll put you back on hold and we'll see if Stu can get hold of you. Tara, in the meantime, has called in on the road. Hello, Tara.
5: G'day, Ashwin. How are you, mate?
0: Oh, I'm good. I'm just feeling more calm after that Elvis song. Were you lulled a little bit by the Elvis?
5: Oh, absolutely. Nicely done.
0: Yeah, no, it's nice. Okay. So, we're on this Alice in Wonderland question at the moment. What sport appears in Alice in Wonderland?
5: I think that might be croquet.
0: It is croquet as well. That's 1 point for you. Okay.
5: What are our holdover questions? So we still got the music notation one?
0: No, actually, music has not been answered yet. Stave has been answered. Abdomen has been answered. What annual music event happens in the last week of June in Somerset?
5: It's happening. Woodstock?
0: Not Woodstock, unfortunately, but you've still got some 1 points, I think. Tara, so that's... No, wait.
5: Oh, thanks.
0: Did you answer a question? Sorry, I'm just having a blank. It's all recorded anyway. Okay. All right.
5: Yeah, got the croquet one.
0: Got the croquet. That was the one. So I'm moving up and down the page, but Stu's on it as well. Okay. Tara, 1 point for you.
5: I wasn't sure of the music notation one.
0: Yeah, that's... If you want to know, that's stave or staff in future, if anyone quizzes you.
5: Yeah, knew it was staff. I'm a musician, so yeah.
0: Yeah. All right. Well, thanks for calling in.
5: No worries, thank you.
0: Okay. this is an interesting spot. I never thought about the sports. It's not a sports movie, really. It's not the Mighty Ducks, is it, Alice in Wonderland? But it does have a sport in it. So that option's there. Hello, Ben has called in. Again, we'll see if we can get Ben on the line. Hello, Ben. No, still no. There must be something that Stu can hear you in the producer's studio, but it's not coming through my studio. So I'm not sure, Stu, see what we can do there. Unusual. unusual. We are separated by glass, so it's a very strange situation. Chris has called in from St Kilda. Hello, Chris.
6: Oh, good day, Ash. How are you going?
0: I'm good. Would you like to pass on this question or have a go? The sport that appears in Alice in Wonderland.
6: I'll pass.
0: Okay. So now if you're listening, that is a pass question. You can come back to it if you like. Okay. All right. Okay, I'll give you a choice. Would you like a question about animals or history?
6: Animals.
0: What is the only mammal capable of true flight? Not gliding, true flight.
6: I think you had this before. I think it's a bat.
0: It is a bat. Okay. Well, that's 1 point for you. Second question. How many legs does a lobster have?
6: Ooh. Lobster. 10?
0: That's really good. It is 10. It's a decapoda, apparently, as well. You'd think 8, right? Who has 10 legs? But the lobster does. So.
6: Yeah, octopus is 8, yeah.
0: What does?
6: Octopus, I think.
0: Octopus is 8, yeah, but lobster is in the decapoda family. So, well, that's two animal questions for you, Chris. Thanks for calling.
6: One more thing, Ashwin, sorry.
0: That's right.
6: The question about the music with the five parallel lines,
0: yes.
6: What is the answer?
0: It's stave or staff.
6: Stave, S-T-A-V?
0: S-T-A-V-E or staff.
6: Okay. So that's the five lines written.
0: Apparently that's what they're called. Yes, just the five lines by themselves are called a stave or staff.
6: And they put the notes on there, yeah?
0: They put the notes on there. And on the left you have the bass clef or the treble clef and the time signature.
6: Like in the hymn books at my church, yeah, I understand.
0: Now you know what it's called, a stave or staff, so.
6: Good. Thank you, Ashley.
0: Thank you, Chris, for calling in. We've still got 19 minutes to the news, so if you'd like to play the quiz, you can join in. You can call me on 1300 800 222, 1300 800 222. Quite a few lines free now as well. Janet has called in from Caulfield. Hello, Janet.
7: Hello, Ashwin. How are you?
0: Oh, I'm good tonight. Would you? I'll give you a choice of questions. Would you like to?
7: What about the question on the music festival?
0: Yes, that is still open, actually. Yeah, that's people are not getting. The last attempt was Woodstock, so it's not Woodstock. Yes, you can go back to that one. Which annual summer music event happens in the last week of June in Somerset, England?
7: I think it's Glastonbury.
0: Glastonbury is correct, so that's 1 point for you.
7: Thank you.
0: Bobsled says, only for the lobster, only 10 legs, any more would be shellfish. I like it. Bobsled's relentless with the jokes tonight. Yes. Well, Janet, would you like a second question? You can choose between, let's say, history or fiction.
7: History, please.
0: Okay. The assassination of which Archduke triggered the outbreak of World War One?
7: The Archduke of Archduke. It was in Germany.
0: I won't give you too many clues. The Archduke of a certain place was assassinated, leading to World War One. There was a whole bunch of alliances and it just spiraled out of control.
7: Ferdinand?
0: Archduke Franz Ferdinand of Austria is correct. There's a band, I think, Franz Ferdinand as well. So that's 1 point for you. Okay. Second question. We'll go to fiction. In the children's stories by Enid Blyton, what was Noddy's job?
7: Noddy was a car driver.
0: That's right. Taxi driver is correct. And a lot of people didn't watch The Simpsons, but Noddy was pretty popular back then, it seems. So that's 2 points for you, Janet. Thank you.
7: Thank you.
0: Thanks for calling in. Stella in Bayswater is correct. Franz Ferdinand, as is Jules from Nambucca Heads. Sandra and Maria also are correct about that key moment in ancient history, a very consequential assassination. Peter has called in from Sydney. Hello, Peter.
8: G'day again. I wasn't really intending to call in, but I just got home and I rang and Stuart said he hadn't filled up the board, so
0: no, the board was busy before, but it's actually quite free now. So if anyone would like to play the quiz, if you've been frustrated calling earlier in the night,

0: night. We have plenty of lines free. You can call 1300 800 222. 1300 800 222. About 15 minutes left till the news arrives, so you can join us. Okay.
1: A question about songs that aren't pop songs that aren't about teenagers.
0: Well, let me give a bit of context. We're having a guest that has singing songs for the over 40s, I guess. That's the wrong way to characterise it, but she just thinks there's not enough pop songs for people who've turned 40.
1: Yeah. Now, there aren't many because they don't sell probably in big numbers to people with incomes that they just want to spend straight away.
0: True, that's true. But aren't we all over 40? Remember in the 60s, we were a young country. Now, a lot of us are into cruise ships and, you know, the older kind of things that 40-pluses do. So we need our
1: I was just thinking of things like, actually it fits into the category. You know, the song, I Was Dreaming of the Past. I didn't mean to. Am I giving you clues? I'm just a jealous guy by John Lennon.
0: Oh no, I missed that. I haven't even heard that one.
1: Oh, okay. I'll try and sing it. I didn't mean to hurt you. I'm sorry that I made you cry. I didn't want to hurt you. I'm just a jealous guy.
0: Beautiful. Okay.
1: It's covered by, who's the guy from Roxy Music? Doesn't matter, you know.
0: I know. I watched the movie. I'm not sure who sang it. Okay.
1: All right, I just thought that's a song by somebody in there. Well, he died at 40, but somebody of mature age. It's still a love song, but it's a mature age love song.
0: A mature age love song for when it's more about compatibility and those other things.
1: Yeah, it's an apology song.
0: Okay, let's kick you off with a question then, Peter. Would you like a question on Greek mythology or proverbs?
1: Are there any legacy questions I wouldn't have heard?
0: I think we might be done.
1: Okay.
0: So, yeah, Greek mythology or proverbs. Yeah, we'll do those two options. Not the book of proverbs, but an actual proverb.
1: An actual proverb. Mm. I'll go proverbs first.
0: Okay. According to the proverb, a little of what is a dangerous thing?
1: Little knowledge is a dangerous thing.
0: Yeah, that wasn't a tricky one.
1: That was the easy one.
0: Some of them are easy, some of them are hard. I think with the format of quiz, we mix it up. Okay, in Greek mythology, which king turned everything he touched into gold?
1: Sorry, I shouldn't have braced.
0: No, because you studied the ancient Greek language, so you were always ready for this.
1: Oh, yeah, but this one's is folklore, this one, Midas.
0: Yeah. Midas is correct, yeah. No, the point of the quiz is you've joined up on a, I think, a couple of easier questions. So,
1: that's right.
0: Good work, Peter, and I'll chat to you another night.
1: No worries, thanks, bye.
0: Okay, the number to buy Peter is 1300 800 222. Cameron has called in from... Ashwin says, Sally, have you got a bit of a cold? You sound a bit blocked up. I don't feel it, but it's so cold in the studio, Sally, because I think they're trying to keep the equipment cold and it's winter. I've got a thermal singlet on. I look like the White Wiggle. You know, I've got a skivvy on. It's white and it's very formal looking. So maybe that's keeping me warm. We'll take it off for the second hour, I think. I'm overheating. Cameron is in South Perth. Hello, Cameron.
2: Hey, good morning, Ashwin.
0: Cameron, would you like a question on geography or science?
2: Geography, please.
0: Okay. By what name is Portuguese West Africa now known?
2: Portuguese West Africa. Oh, gee whiz, I should know that. Ivory Coast.
0: It's not the Ivory Coast, unfortunately, Cameron. It's something else, but thanks for narrowing it down for us.
2: Good on you, thank you.
0: Thank you for calling in. 1300 800 222 is the number to call in. Dan has called in from Trott Park. Hello, Dan. Well, let me just correctly collect that. Hello, Dan.
3: Yeah.
0: Dan, we're on this question, this geography question, and that is, by what name is Portuguese West Africa known? It's not the Ivory Coast.
3: Okay, I'm not sure. Do I have an option for another question?
0: No, because this is the first time it's been attempted.

0: I'm good, Brooke. Would you like to pass on this question or attempt it? What is the porch? Sorry, what is the name, current name, of what used to be called Portuguese West Africa?
1: Can I go for another question, please?
0: Sure. So that's now a past question. If anyone would like to return to it, your question, Brooke, would you like a science question or a astronomy question?
1: I'll try my luck, mate. Let's go science.
0: Science. What is the electron capacity of the innermost electron shell?
1: The what?
0: So electrons have a shell around them, inner shell, outer shell. There's often different layers. The innermost shell can only have up to a certain number of electrons. What is that number?
1: Four.
0: It's not four, unfortunately, Brooke, but let's speak another night.
1: No worries. You have a good shift, mate.
0: You too. Thank you for calling in as well. 1300 800 222 is the number to call in. Or if you can't, that's okay. We'll take it to the news with a song. Either way, we'll have a good time, and then we'll announce the winner at the end of, well, the start of the next hour. Johnny Chickentooth has called in from northeast Victoria. Hello, Johnny.
2: Hello, Ash. How are you?
0: I'm good. Was that a nickname you were given at some point in your life?
2: Oh, no, it's a nickname that I took on due to just Cinda Parsons' behaviour one day when she was on a show with Brian Nankervis.
0: Okay, all right. And so you got named, or you got named by
2: No, I took on the name because she was mercilessly teasing him about having a bit of chicken stuck between his teeth.
0: Okay.
2: And if you know Jacinda, when she's on a roll, she won't give up.
0: Oh, no. See, that's the beauty of having a co-host. You can do a lot of chicken-based humour, but I'm all alone in here, so no one for me to mercilessly roast.
2: Oh, no, tonight.
0: Sorry?
2: Sing with. I'm envisioning a big toothpaste tube.
0: Oh, wait, for me? I missed you. Cut out for 1 second.
2: You could be ashy toothpaste if you wanted to.
0: I like that. It's minty fresh. You know, I had a conversation with someone because I'm trying to get everyone to switch from mint gum to strawberry gum, and people aren't on board with this. They think it's ridiculous. Would you join the strawberry gum revolution?
2: No. It's kind of like trying to swap someone from smoking filthy, dirty cigarettes to a strawberry-flavoured vape.
0: it's like a child.
2: Neither are good, but the strawberry's worse.
0: It's a child manoeuvre. I get it. Okay. All right, well, let me get you on the board with a quiz question. This is...
2: Hey, Ash, is the Alice in Wonderland question still on the board, on table?
0: That's off the board now, yes.
2: Oh, damn it, because can I tell you how I was going to answer it with a brief song, only one line?
0: Okay, what was your song going to be?
2: Well, it was going to be, she don't lie, she don't lie, she don't lie, croquet, but...
0: Gone.
2: Too late.
0: Too late for that one, but all right. Yeah. I like that song there. And that was a bobsled quality pun as well. So he would be proud of that, bobsled, if you're listening. Okay. We have a science question, though, Johnny, which is that the electron capacity of the innermost electron shell, what is it?
2: It has to do with your previous statement about bubble gum. It's too disgusting to consider.
0: It is. It is. Well, that's...
2: Even if one were to come from Angola.
0: I like the strawberry gum. It's more fun. The mint, it feels like you're eating a leaf, whereas strawberry is a dessert. Yeah.
2: Because if you really want to convert to strawberry gum, I can almost guarantee it'll never run out in a shop that you go into.
0: I've noticed that. There's always strawberry and grape, but for some inexplicable reason. Okay.
2: Yeah.
0: All right.
2: It's like an anchovy milkshake. It's something only you could love.
0: Yeah, I just feel it's more dessert flavoured, but you leaf people can have your mint. You can have your leaves. Okay. You are correct with the electron capacity. Second question. Well, would you like an astronomy question?
2: Didn't you hear me subtly chuck in Angola in my answer?
0: Oh, sorry, you did Angola. Sorry for everyone listening. That's 2 points for you.
2: Huh.
0: Wrapped up, Johnny. Appreciate you calling in.
2: Hey, isn't it 3 points with the song?
0: Oh, what was your song again?
2: The She Don't Lie Croquet.
0: Oh, yeah, She Don't... Well, that question had been answered, so, borderline.
2: So I'm happy to belt out one verse of another song if it means my fridge can get more magnetised.
0: let's wrap it up for tonight, Johnny, but I appreciate you calling in.
2: All right, cheers, Ashley. Enjoy that strawberry.
0: Thank you. I'll enjoy my strawberry.

0: gum as well. Bobsled says, Johnny sang it in a croaky voice, but spelt croquet. I like it. We're just rushing towards the news. So I'll put everyone in a rapid fire mode as well, because we have 5 minutes to get to the news. So I'll try and do this as quickly as possible. Danny is in Coffs Harbour. Hello, Danny.
1: Danny, I'm
0: coming through your system. You must have me on speaker. Can you hear me?
1: Because we have 5 minutes.
0: No, Danny is not picking up, unfortunately, but I could hear myself. Could have asked myself that question and seen if I would know. Tracy, I've put Danny on hold to see if Stu can get hold of him. Tracy is in Tablelands. Hello, Tracy.
2: I'm flying to the Tablelands tomorrow. I'm leaving Moonee Ponds and relocating to Queensland.
0: Oh, wow. You just want a quieter life, do you?
2: Oh, hopefully it's quieter than the Kimberley where I have been working the last 3 years. But yeah. A really good job offer. So I'm really excited.
0: Oh, good. Well, I hope you have a nice new life, because I always think of you as Tracy from Moonee Ponds. So I'll have to update my mental map as well.
2: We can just say formally, because I'll be returning when retire in a few years' time.
0: The caller formerly known as Tracy from Moonee Ponds. Okay, let's see if we can get you on the board. Would you like a science question or an astronomy question?
2: No music question. Okay, I'll go science. Thank you.
0: Okay. Cu. Cu is the symbol for which chemical element?
2: Oh, I have no idea. I am not a science person. Why did I choose science? Let's say calcium. And can you tell me, Ash, the High Court judge, is it, that's coming on?
0: In the second hour, but in the second half of the next hour, yes.
2: Okay, excellent. So High Court is like constitution, like they're not crimes, are they?
0: It's not the High Court. It's the Supreme Court of New South Wales. So it's not like the Australian Constitutional Court, the High Court. It's the New South Wales Supreme Court.
2: So that'd be interesting. All right, I'll look forward to it.
0: Yeah, stick around for that one. So what was your guess for CU?
2: I think I said calcium.
0: Calcium. That's incorrect, unfortunately, Tracy. But
2: looking forward to your show. Love your show, Ash.
0: Thank you. Thank you for calling in. Sandy, you are correct in the text message line, as is Maria and Stella. Danny has called in from Coffs Harbour. Hello, Danny.
3: Hello. Astron, how are you?
0: I'm good, Danny. Let's see if we can get you on the board with just a couple of minutes to go. Cu is the symbol for which chemical element?
3: Sorry, what was that again, sir?
0: Cu, Cu is the symbol for which chemical element?
3: Copper
0: is correct. 1 point for you. Astronomy question. Phobos and Deimos are the two moons of which planet?
3: Phobos, that couldn't be Mars.
0: It is. Mars is correct. That is 2 points out of two, Danny. Thanks for calling.
3: Thank you, Ashton.
0: Thank you. We've only got a minute and a half. Let's see if we can get Vando on the board. Hello, Vando.
4: Hello, Ash, 90 seconds. Let's keep going on 89.
0: Let's go. Here's your question, Vander. Albumin, A-L-B-U-M-E-N, is an alternative name for which specific food item?
4: You're bloody well kidding me, aren't you?
0: Albumin.
4: Albumin. Oh, it sounds like albacore's a fish, but it's not. I don't know. Bread?
0: You went for another staple. It's not bread, unfortunately, Vando. Sorry.
4: No, never mind. Thank you, champion.
0: Thank you for calling in. We've just run out of time. Charles, we can't get to you, unfortunately. Just stay on hold. But I'll get to you during the news. Let me just put you on hold for Stu, and you'll be the last one for the quiz. But we are at the news point. What we'll do in the second hour is we'll have a little chat about Hollywood. Scooby-Doo is back in live action form. And then one of the things that frustrates people the most is sentencing, judges' sentences. Often it leads to campaigns for tough justice, sentence reform. So we have a former New South Wales Supreme Court Justice with us to explain how sentencing works. So if you have some questions on that, you can join in as well. 0437 774 774 is the number to text, and I'll be back with you after this.
5: Meet the builder of dreams.
6: It's a great honour to be leading Tasmania's new football club.
5: Sam Pang

0: ABC News with Andrew Kaloupas. Elon Musk has become the world's first trillionaire after SpaceX shares surged in the company's Wall Street trading debut. The listing values the company at more than $2.7 trillion. It's the biggest initial public offering in history, with the entrepreneur promising he'll take humanity to Mars. Mr. Musk says space travel won't just be for astronauts and Mars won't just be the final frontier.
1: If there's not a new company that enters space, we will never be a truly space-faring civilization. You know, while the other aerospace companies, they build good rockets and everything, they were simply not pursuing the technology that's necessary to make life multiplanetary. To make Star Trek, to make the exciting science fiction futures that we've read about real. And that's what SpaceX is all about.
0: There's confusion over the status of negotiations to end the war between the US and Iran, with conflicting information from both sides. Iran's foreign minister says the deal has never been closer, but the US Vice President J.D. Vance says there's a lot of fake information. State media in Iran have been reporting the draft agreement with the United States includes an end to the conflict on all fronts, including Lebanon, the release of frozen Iranian assets, and a 60-day period for talks on Iran's nuclear program. With more, the BBC's Bernd de Busman in Washington.
2: What had been reported earlier, including by some state-affiliated Iranian media outlets, was that at least part of Iran's frozen assets would be released to it while the negotiations begin, and then the rest would happen after. The White House has framed what they say Iran has agreed to as completely performance-based, in that funds would only be released once it accomplishes the other bullet points that the White House has mentioned, the destruction of the highly enriched uranium stockpile, the opening of the Strait of Hormuz, for example.
0: Indian investigators have given no timeline for a final report into one of the country's worst air disasters a year after the crash of an Air India Boeing 787. Here's Tim Wharton.
3: 12 months ago, an Air India Dreamliner crashed shortly after takeoff from Ahmedabad, claiming 260 lives in the worst global aviation disaster in a decade. As families of the victims press for answers on the first anniversary of the crash, India's Aircraft Accident Investigation Bureau says it has made significant progress examining aircraft systems, flight recorder data, engine components, maintenance and operational records. But it couldn't provide a timeline for the final report, saying it would only be issued after all investigation work is completed and the required international reviews are carried out. The news has been met with scepticism from some families who gathered in Ahmedabad to mourn the victims.
0: Environmental advocates say the collapse of Nathan River Resources exposes failures in Northern Territory mining regulation, despite legal requirements that miners have adequate funds before operating. The miner has entered voluntary administration, owing more than $360 million, including unpaid wages, royalties and tax debts. The Office of Mining Minister Mark Monaghan says the company's security bond was calculated using the approved methodology. Environment Centre NT Director Kirsty Howie says the government is holding just a $6 million bond to rehabilitate the mine site and port loading operation.
4: This is an abysmal failure of mining regulation. There is no way that that amount can cover the cost of rehabilitating this mine, which has involved a litany of disasters over the last 15 years.
0: A New South Wales parliamentary inquiry has heard 11 cold cases were assessed for possible links to serial killer Ivan Milat. Here's Kaveh Akbari.
5: The head of the New South Wales Homicide Squad, Detective Superintendent Joseph Dewey, told the inquiry Task Force AIR reviewed long-term missing persons cases and unsolved homicides nationwide. The task force examined about 50 cases beyond the seven murders Milat was convicted of, ranking them by the likelihood of a connection. Criminologist Xanthia Weston and criminal psychologist Tim Watson Munro said they reviewed 18 cold cases and found 6 closely matched Milat's behavioural profile. Dr. Watson Munro described Milat as a ruthless serial killer, saying it is difficult to believe he committed no further offences between an alleged rape in 1971 and the first backpacker murders in 1989.

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2: Morning again. If you have just joined, we are about to talk about Hollywood. Scooby-Doo is here in live action form. So if you've ever wondered whether your dog looks like Scooby-Doo, you're about to find out. So we'll see what that is all about. And also, one of the world's biggest movie flops has happened. So we'll dive into the backstory of what this movie was. You've probably never heard of it, which is part of why it became such a big flop. But a lot of money was spent on this film. So we'll explore that with Kevin Ott in just a few minutes' time. And then later, we will talk to a former Supreme Court justice about how sentencing works. So if you've ever wondered why someone seemingly got off with a light sentence or why a sentence maybe seemed too harsh, what all the factors are that judges consider when they sentence people, you'll get a better understanding of that in the second hour of the program. I'll do a quick run of the temperatures and then we'll find out who won the quiz. In Brisbane, it will be 24 degrees with a shower or two. Sydney, 22 and partly cloudy. Melbourne, 17, rain increasing. Canberra, 16 degrees, fog, showers increasing. Hobart, 17 with showers. Darwin, 33 degrees, sunny. Adelaide, 18 degrees and rain. Perth, 18 degrees, becoming cloudy. So quite a grey, overcast, reflective day for all of us. A good day for staying indoors and maybe setting some goals, maybe. Except for you, Darwin. You go out and enjoy the sunshine. Stuart, our producer of the show, has joined now. Hello, Stuart.
3: Hello, Ash. And you know what? I just wanted to quickly posit something to you. That while we were doing the quiz, I was calling with one of our quiz answerers, Pearl from Darwin, and she posited something to me as she called in again because she doesn't text and has said to me an interesting thought that I think we should stew on. We so often hear from bobsled and their very amazing puns, which I very much enjoy.
2: Yeah.
3: Pearl thought of something that I hadn't even considered. How do we know bobsled's a man?
2: Oh, no, I do know because, I hammed up that I've never heard him call in, but I have heard him call in.
3: Oh, I see.
2: Not to our show.
3: Well, now I just feel offended. Bobsled, are we not good enough for you? Is it me, not you?
2: No, it's not. Bobsled, I don't know if he's an actual bobsledder, but I heard him call into Nightlife.
3: Oh, right.
2: But I think by this time of night, bobsled gets too tired to call, so he just texts as well.
3: That makes sense. Yeah. I was about to say. No, fair enough. I was just interesting. I was thinking of bobsled as our sort of overnight's Banksy. We don't know who they are. Would they pop up sort of whenever they're needed, you know?
2: He just tags and runs.
3: Exactly.
2: The most exciting part for me was learning that albumin, which we didn't announce what that is, but many of you had that in the text message line, is egg whites.
3: Yeah, right. Okay. I don't know where the phrase comes from. Is it? So it was albumin first and then it was described as egg whites.
2: I haven't checked the etymology of it, but it's an interesting, I've never actually separated the yolk from the white to do advanced cooking methods, but
3: no, it's particularly handy, especially for like scrambled eggs, even in baking, for example, if you wanted to do that. I sometimes make a karage chicken. And if you separate just the egg yolks from the whites, you actually get a better crumb. So that's a bit of advice.
2: That's great technique. So we've got some cooking tips. We've got some etymology to kick off with. We're about to find out how Hollywood has changed, especially with a Scooby-Doo. What he looks like is a real dog. But first, we have to announce what happened in the quiz. Who won?
3: Well, I've got a winner for you. I'll say quickly about Scooby-Doo. Spoiler alert, he's very cute. Okay. That's all I'll say. But we do have a winner for the quiz tonight, as per usual. We've got our raffle. People enter. People sing for an extra point. We have a winner, and they are Aaron from Canberra.
2: Well done, Aaron, and thanks to you for coming in.
3: You're welcome.
2: We are about to kick off with that Hollywood conversation in just a moment, and you can join the show. Bobsled's texted already. He says, "You're feeling offended. My manhood's just been questioned. Bobsled, I heard you on Nightlife. That's the only reason I know you are not the Banksy of the ABC Overnights crew." But thanks for texting in. We enjoy your show. I enjoy your contributions to the program. Stick around to find out what's happening in Hollywood. And then you might have some questions about the justice system. So in particular, you can text them through while I'm talking to that Supreme Court justice, and we'll try and put that questions to them.

0: That's Alive and Kicking by Simple Minds. Stu and I were trying to get to the bottom of where albumen comes from for egg whites. Steve says albumen comes from alba, white in Latin, as in albino. The Romans called Britain Albion because of the white chalk cliffs along the south coast. Thank you for clearing that up. That's the beauty of the text message line. It really taps into the wisdom of the crowd. Some of you have already texted your questions for the justice that we have coming in the second half of this hour. So if there's a legal, well, a sentencing question that's on your mind, we will put that to the former Chief Justice that we have coming in to explain how sentencing works. But next, let's dive into some of the big stories in Hollywood.
1: Some chase the story.
2: We'll be interviewing some of Australia's most famous faces.
1: And some are the story.
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0: Overnight's Hollywood reporter Kevin Ott joins you now. Hello, Kevin.
7: Good morning, Ross.
0: This is big news. Scooby-Doo, a central figure in many of our childhoods, has now joined the live-action world. What can you tell us?
7: Yes, he has. I do apologize. I feel like every time there's a

0: Scooby-Doo story. I want to talk about that Scooby-Doo story. So thank you very much for your forbearance and your patience with my own love of Scooby-Doo.
1: Well, he's such an iconic figure in world fiction. So yeah, you're allowed.
0: I mean, he's arguably the greatest character in the Western canon, yes. So we've been talking about how on Netflix there's going to be a live-action Scooby-Doo series. It's going to star McKenna Grace, the great child actor McKenna Grace, as Daphne with a few other actors you may have seen around as the other characters. But we haven't heard much about Scooby himself, okay? And this week, we actually found out what's going on. We didn't know whether it was going to be a CGI Scooby. We didn't know maybe Scooby wouldn't be there at all. The last Scooby-Doo cartoon of Velma, which was made by Mindy Kaling, did not feature Scooby-Doo at all. So maybe it was going to be like that. But we found out this week, fortunately, yes, Scooby is going to be in it. And here's what's really interesting, and I think pretty cool. It's going to be the first time in live-action Scooby-Doo that we've had just a regular dog playing Scooby. Presumably, Scooby is not going to talk. I don't think it's going to be like those sort of later Air Bud movies where the puppies talk and their mouths move. I don't think it's going to be anything like that. I think he's just going to be a regular dog. And they released the picture of him this week. Now, interestingly, Ash, let me ask you a trivia question. Do you know canonically what breed of dog is Scooby-Doo?
1: Well, I always thought it was some kind of big dog, like a Great Dane kind of a dog. But is it a Great Dane?
0: He is a Great Dane, yes. Yes, he is a Great Dane. Canonically, Scooby-Doo is a Great Dane.
1: Right.
0: The picture, if you look at it, now look, Netflix released the picture this week. They say he's a Great Dane. To me, he looks a lot like a chocolate lab. I don't know, Great Dane puppies and Chocolate Lab puppies look kind of alike. I can't imagine Netflix would try to pull the wool over our eyes in any way. But if you do see it, if you haven't seen it yet and you go look it up right now, it may be a little jarring because he is a puppy, so he doesn't have that size that you would expect from Scooby-Doo, who's usually the same size as all the other characters, right?
1: Yeah.
0: I like this. I like the idea of a cute, actual, real dog being in it. It might make the show a little less sort of faithful to the original series, but variety is the spice of life, right?
1: Kevin, is it possible a Great Dane would be too confident? You need that chocolate lab energy for Scooby's character.
0: Yeah, that's a good point. Yeah, different dogs are sort of differently trainable, right? That's why, one of the greatest dogs of the 90s, I think, two of the greatest dogs in the 90s, Wishbone from the TV series, the kids' TV series Wishbone, and also Eddie from Frasier, both Jack Russell Terriers, which makes sense because Jack Russell Terriers, they're eager to please, they're easy to train. And I think labs are very much the same. Labs are they're very trainable, they're very easy to please. So if there's one a lab, which Netflix is saying is not a lab, so I take them at their word. I don't know about Great Dane puppies. I don't know much about the trainability of Great Danes. We have seen Great Danes in movies before, I think, but it's not, I wouldn't say the Great Dane is a staple of cinema, right?
1: No.
0: Not as much as the lab or as much as, like, say, the Golden Retriever.
1: Yes.
0: Or the Chihuahua or something like that.
1: I just wonder if it has a bit of husky confidence. It's a bit too serious for Scooby's actual character, but we'll keep on top of the Scooby-Doo news with you, Kevin, as that unfolds. Now, there was a movie that I mentioned which has been a box office flop. It's called Desert Warrior, and here's the trailer for it.
2: It was a legend. Told for generations, the forgotten warrior. And the princess in exile. The land was ruled by fire and blood.
1: Okay, so it's quite an intense sounding movie. What went wrong?
0: It's interesting, and it's kind of hard to say exactly. Desert Warrior, movie starring Anthony Mackie, it's still in theaters, so you can probably still go see it. So, there may be a resurgence. Right now, it's one of the biggest box office flops of all time. The movie news website Slash Film calls it the biggest box office flop of all time. I think it's still too early to make that claim since it is still in theaters, but Let me actually go back to the past for a little bit of a comparison here. In 2003, there was a movie about the Australian folk hero Ned Kelly, called Ned Kelly. It had the great Australian actor Heath Ledger in the lead role. It also had Jeffrey Rush. But that movie, it was not an

0: Australian movie. It had some Australian financing behind it, but the you know, the companies that made it were French and English. The director and the screenwriter were both English. A lot of the other actors, besides Heath Ledger and Jeffrey Rush, were English. So really, it was an Australian movie. It was a movie about an Australian folk hero made by a bunch of English people. And that may be why, on a budget of $30 million, it only made about $6 million worldwide. It did not do well. Now, similarly, this movie is it's a Saudi movie. There's a lot of Saudi money behind it. But also, a lot of the people behind it, the screenwriters, the director, and a lot of the actors, are American. So really, it's the Saudi government sort of trying to sort of, you know, boost the profile of their nation and its culture by having a bunch of Americans make a movie about them. Now, this movie costs something like $150 million. So far, it has made $742,000. If it wants to recap its budget, it's going to have to do that about 200 more times. So, which seems very unlikely, but yeah, it is kind of hard to say why things flop, you know, all told. But I do think that the Ned Kelly comparison is sort of an apt one because, again, you know, I don't know that a bunch of Americans would enjoy a movie about, say, Daniel Boone, made by a bunch of Canadians or made by, you know, the French or something like that. So I think there's probably some cultural mistranslation going on there. But this movie is also bombing worldwide. So it's kind of hard to say. We also, they spent very little on advertising. Typically movies spend about the same amount as their budget on just advertising and marketing.
1: Yes.
0: I haven't heard barely anything about this movie. I follow the trades, I follow movies. I've heard nothing about this movie until a few weeks ago. So, yeah. You know, it's not doing well. It's probably not going to do better. And I think those are the reasons, yeah.
1: This is another reason. When you imagine Hollywood making movies about the Middle East, unfortunately, it's always Black Hawk Down, Not Without My Daughter. Yep. It's the bad Arab who's kidnapped or attacked our people. We have to go in the American heroes and save the day. And this is not that kind of movie. This is our people. Let me tell our stories, which is not that appealing, unfortunately, to the American audience or a global audience, just because of the way those stories always get told.
0: Yeah, I think that makes a lot of sense. Yeah, and yeah, here in, you know, in Hollywood, we also have we call it the Iraq filter, or the Afghanistan filter, where everything has this sort of yellowish tint to it. We use it for movies to take place in Mexico too. And I think you're right. I think, you know, there is a way that American movies portray the Middle East, and I think if you're going to get a bunch of American production companies, writers, directors, things like that, to make a movie, they're going to have all that baggage with them. I think you're absolutely right.
1: Yeah, interesting angle on it, but it hasn't worked out. Maybe it'll do better when it goes to streaming. We'll find out about that. There's also Dawson's Creek. Now, as a teenager of the 90s, this brought back some memories. What's the connection between this latest work and that old classic from the 90s?
0: Okay, so we have a movie coming out called Happy Hours. It is a romantic comedy. It just premiered at Tribeca. It doesn't have a distributor yet. We don't know when it's going to be released or anything like that. But it will absolutely be picked up by somebody and it will be released. Don't worry about that. And the reason for that is because the two stars of this romantic comedy are Joshua Jackson and Katie Holmes, who played Pacey. And I forgot, what was Katie Holmes' character's name?
1: Pacey Dawson. I can't remember, unfortunately, as well.
0: She was Joey. Yeah.
1: That's right, yeah.
0: Yeah, so, you know, the two of them, it's a reunion between the two of them. They are the two leads. The movie is actually written and directed by Katie Holmes. And I think that, you know, for 90s kids like yourself and, you know, to a bit of a lesser extent like myself, I did watch Dawson's Creek as well. I think this is going to be just pure comfort food seeing these two actors together. I think they're two very likable actors. I think a lot of people have a lot of goodwill toward Katie Holmes, given her connections to Tom Cruise and Scientology and some things that she may have gone through being married to him. I think people very much like her. And I think this is going to be something that, like I said, it's going to be comfort food for a lot of people. A lot of people are going to want to sit down and watch this with their friends and just reminisce. Like I said, it has no release date or anything like that yet, but it is called Happy Hours. So I do recommend looking out for it.
1: Okay. All right, sometimes we just need that comfort food. Sometimes, what was that sequel to The Devil Wears Prada that came out recently?
0: The Devil Wears Prada 2.
1: Okay, yes. Well, that makes sense. I thought it might have got a brand new name. But wasn't that sort of comfort food? Because you get to see Meryl Streep and Anne Hathaway. Again, it doesn't matter about the story. You just want to see your favorites from 15 years ago.
0: Yeah, I think you're right. And I think really, like, the whole notion of franchised entertainment largely is comfort food, I think, because, you know, what are the Star Wars movies and the Marvel movies and stuff like that, but sort of movies that you can sort of shut your brain off to a certain extent and just kind of relax and enjoy your childhood favorites. Yes. But yeah, I think that is stock and trade for most American cinema now, is comfort food. Yeah. But, you know, that doesn't mean it's not good. And that doesn't mean that I think a lot of people aren't going to be excited about this movie.
1: You're listening to Kevin Ott, who's your Hollywood reporter for Overnights. Now, we're talking about stock standard tropes and comfort food. This next movie has done something a little bit different. It's bounced off a song, and I have a sample of the song.
2: Welcome back, my friends, to the show that never ends. We're so glad you could attend. Come inside, come inside. There behind the glass stands a real blade of grass.
1: Tell us more about this, Kevin, making a movie off a song.
0: Yes. First of all, Ash, let me ask, why didn't you play the entire song?
1: Well, Stu said fade down after intro. I got a note. So I'm assuming it must be quite jarring, is it? I don't know.
0: The song is 29 minutes long. Oh, that's okay. That's why Stuart didn't want you to play the whole thing, right?
1: Right.
0: Yeah. So that is a clip of a 29-minute long song by the 70s prog rock band Emerson, Lake & Palmer. It has a story that people sort of compare it to The Terminator or The Matrix, where it's sort of humans versus technology, humans versus machines. It's a war between the humans and the machines. The ending is very sort of vague. You're not quite sure if the humans won or whether it was a Pyrrhic victory, something like that. And it does, it's one of those 70s prog rock songs. So it's got, like, you know, the Hammond organ, the Moog synthesizer. And again, it's a very long song and it tells a story. That song is now being made into a movie, which I think is pretty interesting. The song is called Carn Evil 9, which is sort of a play on the word carnival. And it's being made by a director named Isaac Esbon, but it's being written by a guy named Tim Hedrick, who is one of the Avatar The Last Airbender writers. So if you like that, you know, you may be interested in this. This should be interesting. It's going to be an indie, so if you are interested in this, I think you're going to need to sort of look for news about it, because I don't think this is going to be something that is a four quadrant blockbuster. But it is cool. I mean, we don't really get songs, or movies rather. We get movies that share names with songs. We don't get a lot of movies that are based on songs anymore. It happened more in the 70s, back when we had, like, lots of story songs, like Harper Valley PTA and The Gambler. I think there's a Monster Mash one. There's the Ballad of Billy Joe McAllister. We used to get songs like that. We really don't anymore, because I don't think there are songs like that anymore. There's stories. There was The Christmas Shoes from, about 10 or 15 years ago, a song about a poor person at Christmas, which started as a song by, I think, Garth Brooks, and then was adapted into a movie starring Rob Lowe. So, I don't know. I think this is always fun. I'm curious to see this. I'm not really a big fan of that kind of music, but I do think it's something that sort of does that type of music, that progressive rock music. Bands like Rush, bands like Emerson, Lake, and Palmer, you know, they do make very cinematic-sounding music. So I think it does sort of lend itself well. So I think if that is the kind of music you like, I think you might enjoy this movie too.
1: Yeah, I think you're right. Classical music is allowed to tell big, sweeping stories, and prog rock is also quite orchestral in sound, so it has highs and lows in emotion, so it's good for storytelling as well. And I was thinking of Piano Man would be a good song for a movie. I'd love to know more about those characters in the bar.
0: I would love to know. I would love to finally realize exactly what a real estate novelist is. Yes.
1: Yeah, we've all wondered that as well. Bobsled says, I prefer the nude version, The Devil Wears Nada. Like it. Bobsled's been on fire. This is a less bobsleddy style questions from someone else who said, I would like to ask about Gwyneth Paltrow. There's an advertisement for skyscrapers and apartments in Israel. Has Gwyneth been attracting some criticism for advertising recently? Is there anything you can tell us?
0: Yeah, that's sort of the latest thing with Gwyneth Paltrow. You know, Gwyneth Paltrow, for a while, she's had this sort of, you know, all-natural, crunchy granola girl boss thing going on with Goop.com. If people recall, she sold candles that smelled like, you know, her holiest of holies. And now she is apparently doing some sort of advertisement for some apartment buildings, some very, like, luxury high-rises that are going up in Gaza. Now, that's pretty tone deaf, if you ask me. We don't need to get too deeply into the politics of it, but I think we can agree that what is going on in Gaza is horrific, and that somebody who is advertising, you know, building luxury towers on the site of where what's happening is happening is, I don't know, man. It's kind of gut-wrenching to me. I can't imagine why anyone would want to do that. Gwyneth Paltrow has always been someone who has been sort of removed from the rest of us. She was, you know, raised by big stars. Her mother is Blythe Danner. So, you know, this is just, I think, par for the course for her, and I think we're going to see her doing more kind of stuff like this in the future.
1: Okay, yeah, very, very unusual to be doing any kind of marketing related to that conflict in the Middle East. So thank you for answering that question. Is there anything you can leave us with as we wrap up the Hollywood segment?
0: You know, if you're going to watch a movie this weekend and you would really want to laugh, I recommend going to Hulu and watching a movie called Pizza Movie. It is a college movie with all this that sort of, you know, college humor involved. But it really, if you like those old Savage Steve Holland movies with John Cusack in them, One Crazy Summer, stuff like that, then you'll like this movie, Pizza Movie, on Hulu. I highly recommend it. It's funny as hell.
1: Nice tip, Kevin. Thanks for joining us today.
0: Thanks, Ash.
1: Kevin Ott there, who's your Overnight's Hollywood Reporter.
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1: We are just about to call your Supreme Court, former Supreme Court Justice from New South Wales, to answer questions about how sentencing works and take your questions as well. 0437 774 774 is that number to text in.

0: That's Heaven Help My Heart by Tina Arena here on ABC Radio Overnights. A couple of you have been suggesting other Billy Joel songs that would make a good movie. Scenes from an Italian restaurant was one that would came in handy. There's so many good songs that could be turned into movies. I think it's a really undertapped market. So, yeah, keep us up to date as to what you'd like to see. But let's shift the conversation now as to how justice works. Now, it's one of the most dramatic moments in any criminal trial, isn't it? The verdict comes in and then the sentence is imposed on the convicted person by the judge. Sometimes a jury deliberates, but then how does the judge decide on a sentence? What do they consider before they hand down their decision? To talk about sentencing this morning, your guest is former New South Wales Supreme Court Judge Anthony Whealy. Good morning.
1: Good morning.
0: Can we start with the different types of sentences? We have fines, community service. Sometimes people get sent to jail. Can you explain the main types of sentences that you consider?
1: Well, I think the big debate that ultimately arises is serious crime is whether a custodial sentence should be applied. That is whether somebody should be sent to jail or not. That is the biggest decision that has to be made. So that's the most serious sentence that can be imposed. Then it becomes a question of how long the person should be in jail and whether a non-parole period should be set and what that really means. Below that, in the hierarchy of sentences, as you say, there can be a fine. There can be, one of these orders that, put simply, means that people have to stay in their home. They're, as it were, still confined, but not in a prison. They have to stay in their home. And there's other orders that can be made that people do community service, that they go and work on community projects for 100 hours or 150 hours or something like that over the period of a year. And the like. And there are, of course,

0: right at the bottom of the scale. And then there are those where no conviction at all is recorded, even though the offence has been proved.
1: And how much leeway does the judge have when deciding which of these to choose?
0: Well, it's all governed really by the legislature. That is, what is the maximum penalty for an offence? Some offences just carry a fine. Others carry a fine plus a jail sentence. Others just carry a jail sentence. So it depends on what the law states that particular charge is to carry.
1: Is there leeway, though, to consider the personal factors of the person being charged? And if so, what do you look at?
0: Yeah, sure. Just let me give you a little anecdote by way of an answer to that. You know, when I was a young barrister, and I'm going back now to the, you know, the 1970s, it was not uncommon for judges to, having heard the jury's verdict in a criminal trial of a serious offence, to simply sit there and verbally give out the sentence. The sentence was usually contained within sort of a one-page document, no more than, say, 10 or 15 sentences, and that was it. And that's a long while ago. So fast forward to, let's say, 2000, turn of the century, what did sentencing look like 30 years later? Very different, because by now the legislature had made so many changes to what factors a court could take into account and how it was to go about the sentencing procedure. And the High Court of Australia had intervened on so many occasions to say, no, that's not the right way you should sentence. You've got to do it this way, and you've got to think about this and think about that. So that by that time, 30 years later, as I say, sentencing had become very complex, and it's still very complex, so that it's not uncommon now for a judge to say, having heard submissions on sentence, that is what both the accused person and the prosecution say should happen, that he or she will reserve their decision, and then a month later you come back to court and hand down a 30 or 40 page long decision which records the sentence but which explains why and examines all the facts in the case and repeats what they are. So what was once a very simple process has now become a very, very complex one.
1: So the legislative demand has also slowed down the judicial process because they have to think carefully about how to sentence.
0: Well, if you don't pay heed to what the legislature says and what the High Court says, you're going to get a terrible blunder, and then it will have to be done again. Mm.
1: Can we talk about some of those factors that might result in a reduced sentence for an offender? Is there anything you can talk about?
0: Oh, yeah, of course. Now, you know, I mean, I haven't quite really answered your first question, so I think this question poses it. So what is the whole purpose of sentencing somebody for a crime? Your listeners may say to themselves, well, you know, what's it really about? Well, what it's about is finding a punishment that fits the crime. That's essentially what you're trying to do. But the process by which you do that is, one, you have to determine the objective seriousness of the offence. Sometimes it'll be very, very serious, and other times less so. It really just depends what the facts reveal. Secondly, you have to take into account any statutory commands about what the offence should be or what it should not be. For example, it might be that the legislature says that a minimum sentence must apply. That, in other words, it can't fall below that figure. And then you look to the circumstances of the offender. It's very important to look at the subjective circumstances of the offence. That is, to look at the offender to find out what really motivated he or she, if you can gain it, to look at the person's history, to understand whether they've previously been a person of good character or whether they have a whole string of previous criminal convictions. And what you'd then have to do is to balance those things. One, the objective seriousness of the offence. Two, the need for deterrence, to deter not only the person who's being sentenced, but other people in the community who might feel that they would

0: like to commit an offence like this, and the subjective circumstances of the offender. Roll all that into a big ball and then say to yourself, what sentence should I impose in all those circumstances? And that's called, it's a terrible phrase, well, anyway, it's a synthesis that is made by a judge, and it's sometimes described as an instinctive synthesis. That is, this is what occurs to me after I've examined all those factors, and that's what I think the sentence should be.
1: You're listening to former New South Wales Supreme Court Judge Anthony Whealy taking us into

0: Sometimes to avoid the cost and expense and sometimes uncertainty of a long trial where a number of offences may be involved, some of those will be dropped and the offending behaviour will be encompassed by one particular charge or maybe two. Sometimes they may be less serious than the charges originally made. So it's done really to push people towards pleading guilty, towards getting rid of the expense and uncertainty of a criminal trial, which is hard fought, and saving witnesses and victims from having to come and give evidence and so on. So overall, it's seen as a rational and sensible way to resolve a criminal case by coming to an agreement with the offender to plead guilty to either a lesser charge or to a lesser number of charges.
1: Okay, seems to bring some efficiency into the process. Bruce has asked, do state governors, or does the Governor General, have reserve powers to pardon someone like the President of the United States does?
0: No, we don't have that system in Australia. It's far more, I think, far better balanced in Australia than it is in America. I mean, America's been criticised time and time again for this terrible business of bad criminals being pardoned by a president because it's good for for his political career. We don't have that at all, but we do have a system whereby the senior courts can review a decision and make a recommendation. I think of the Lindy Chamberlain case, where she, having been found guilty and served 3 or 4 years in jail, and having failed in every appeal she'd brought right up to the High Court of Australia, was then the subject of what was effectively a kind of royal commission, where the then Commissioner, Justice Morling, reviewed all the evidence, took new evidence, and came to the conclusion that there'd been a miscarriage of justice in her trial and recommended that she be pardoned. And that's what happened.
1: I've read another question. There's no name on this one. It says, is there a percentage target or similar that judges keep in mind when deciding whether to send someone to prison

0: whether to apply non-custodial sentences?
1: No, definitely not. I mean, each case is determined on its own merits. We're not interested, judges are not interested in the overall statistical effect of what they do. And every judge has a different view about what a sentence should be. But what you're striving to do is to impose a sentence, a punishment that fits the crime. So it may be custodial or maybe non-custodial. I think I should also just make the point that there's no such thing as a perfect sentence. You know, you can't just say, well, that's a sentence that warrants prison for 2 years and 4 months. What you really have to do is you have to, as I say, evaluate all of the circumstances, including objective seriousness and the subjective features of the particular offender. Consider, you know, things like public deterrence and the safety of the community, and then you impose a sentence that falls within a range that is, you know, it might be a range of somewhere between 2 years and 4 years, and it'll be up to you as to where you think the sentence should fall in that range. So it's not as if it's an automatic result, like pressing a computer.
0: Yeah.
1: It's a complicated process.
0: Is one of the factors ever the prisons are full, we can't

0: That's not our job. Our job is just to simply impose the correct sentence as far as we can work it out, and it's up to the authorities then to work out where they can fit that person in the prison system.
1: Let me ask a couple of these questions. I think they're broader than initially it seems. One of them is my perpetrator received 16 years in jail in Changi in Singapore, but in Australia would have got only 2 to 3 years. Is it a deterrent or justice for the victim? So you talked earlier about the balanced nature of the Australian justice system. Is there enough focus on deterrence in this country? And if not, what do you think about that?
0: Well, I think it's a factor that's always taken into account in every sentencing exercise. As I say, there are two types of deterrence.

0: make people in the community generally think that, we better be careful and not find ourselves committing offences of this kind. So that happens, I think, in every sentencing decision that the judge has to take into account both particular and general deterrence.
1: This is a broader question. I won't say the name. It's from someone who's a police officer in the text message line, former police officer, and he has just quoted a Don McLean song. He says, he writes, "Justice is what you get when you run out of money." What's the influence of how expensive a barrister, a lawyer you can afford in this country as to the kind of sentence you end up receiving in practice?
0: Oh, no, I'd say that he's definitely wrong about that. Yes, of course, it is difficult for people without finance to manoeuvre the criminal justice system, but we have legal aid, at least in New South Wales, and I think in the other states as well, in one fashion or other, which comes to the aid of people who don't have enough money or assets to defend themselves. And we have, I know in New South Wales, we have a body of barristers who are really, in my experience as a judge, were the best barristers of all of those who used to appear before me, and they were called public defenders, and they were appointed to hear, to deal with and to represent people who didn't have money and who couldn't afford to maneuver their way through the justice system. So I think we've got a pretty good system to care for people who don't have any money. And as I say, those public defenders, they were just fantastic lawyers and you know, never shirked their duty for a second.
1: Someone's asked, were you frustrated by any limitations imposed by the legislated sentences? So could you answer that, or was there anything else in your career that frustrated you about the way justice worked?
0: Well, I think overall most judges would agree that what frustrates us more than anything else is this sort of law and order bashing that goes on, particularly when you come towards an election and the governments start to impose stricter and stricter terms on sentencing. When you know it's just a political exercise, it doesn't achieve anything really. It doesn't stop people from committing offences. You know, for example, you often find that the parliamentarians, for political purposes really, impose mandatory sentences where you have to sentence someone to at least 2 or 3 years in jail, no matter what their subjective circumstances are. I think I always found that sort of thing very frustrating because, as I say, you're searching to do the right thing by imposing the best and most correct sentence you can, and have your hands tied behind your back by the legislature saying, no, well, that's not good enough. You've got to make it a harsher sentence than it should be. It's very frustrating.
1: You can imagine the harsher sentences work if a person is very rationally thinking about their behaviour and being deterred by that harsh sentence. When you were seeing these defendants in front of you for so many years and representing them, did you find often they weren't necessarily thinking very rationally about sentences, that the way their minds were operating, so a harsh sentence wouldn't have much impact on them?
0: Well, I suppose once you hear the prison door shut and you're inside, you'll have plenty of time to think about whether you should have committed the offence and when you're released, whether you might do it again or not. I think it has more impact than you imagine. But, of course, there are some people who just, you know, on whom it is wasted and for whom it makes no difference. You're quite right there. But it doesn't mean that we shouldn't try and deter them as best we can by imposing a proper sentence.
1: Tony from Labrador says, when making a sentence, if there is a victim, are they considered in making the sentence? And I would add, how much?
0: Well, I'll answer that generally because it does alter from jurisdiction to jurisdiction, from state to state and state and territory. It depends. Again, it's often a political piece of legislation that will say that you can take into account the views of the victim. But when I was a judge, that wasn't the case. You could certainly ask the victim to provide a victim's impact statement, and you would then explain to the victim that you would listen carefully and often be very moved by their statement, but that it couldn't form the basis of what you were going to do in sentencing, that you had to apply the ordinary sentencing principles. In some jurisdictions, that's changed now, and there's more emphasis placed on the

0: victim's point of view.
1: Fred has asked, are community expectations taken into account? And I would add, how much, if so?
0: I think that they are taken into account subliminally, I suppose. I mean, every judge performing the sentencing exercise is really taking into account community expectations. That's pretty hard to define, by the way. What are the community's expectations? Well, some communities, or some people in the community, just want everybody to go to jail forever, and others are more lenient. But we have to take a mid-course and perform the sentencing exercise. And community expectations are a factor in that, but not an overwhelming factor.
1: You're hearing from Justice Anthony Whealy, former judge of the New South Wales Supreme Court, answering our questions about how sentencing works. Tracy has asked, why are our Indigenous peoples the most incarcerated people in the world? And this is broader than just what a judge might answer, but do you have any insights and perspectives onto their experience with the justice system?
0: Well, they're the most downtrodden race and culture in Australia. They come from very, very difficult circumstances, and their prospects in life are very difficult. Hard to get a job, hard to avoid falling into the trap of alcohol and drugs. That leads to theft and minor crimes of that kind, or not so minor crimes sometimes. The system is unfair in the way that it treats Indigenous people, I think. And we've recognised that. You know, we have different sentencing circles that have been created in some states which enable a panel of people to look at the plight of people coming before the court for sentencing in criminal matters who are Indigenous, and trying to provide a circuit breaker so that this terrible cycle of offending, going to jail, coming out, offending again is broken. It's a very hard question, and politically it's very difficult, and we just do our best.
1: Very much so. We've only got a couple of minutes until the news arrives, and I really appreciate your candid answer to these questions. Let me roll a couple of questions together, and you can decide how to answer them. Richard from Caulfield North says, why does a man who was the victim of an abusive woman never get a voice in our alleged justice system? The system continues to facilitate the actions of the abusive women and fails to protect a man who is the victim. Why? That's from Richard. And John says, is there any leniency given to drugs? So a couple of mitigating factors, either of those, would you want to tackle how they're dealt with in the justice system?
0: Well, I don't agree that men are somehow or other treated unfairly if they're the victims of abuse from their spouse or their partner. I don't think that's true. I think there's a lot of emphasis, of course, placed on the way men treat women in a domestic violence situation, and the statistics back that up. But I don't think it follows that men who are the subject of that type of abuse don't have their rights protected. I would disagree with your listener on that. And what was your second question?
1: Do you get a leniency for drug use or alcohol use?
0: No, you don't really. It certainly doesn't reduce the seriousness of the offence. Indeed, sometimes it increases it, because people who knowingly get intoxicated or take drugs must be taken to know that they're likely to commit offences while under the influence of those particular stimulants. So, I think on the other hand, we do take into account that people have an alcohol problem or a drug problem. It's part of their subjective case, but we don't allow that to really be a major influence in the sentencing process.
1: Okay. Really appreciate your answers today. You've been listening to Justice Anthony Whealy, former judge of the New South Wales Supreme Court. Thanks for joining us.
0: Okay. Cheers now.
1: Bye. And you are listening to ABC Radio Overnights. We're about to join the open line conversation, and then we'll look at a new Australian musician after the news.
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4: ABC News with Andrew Kaloupas. The world's richest man, Elon Musk, says he has huge ambitions for SpaceX after he became the world's first

0: trillionaire as investors got their first chance to buy shares in his company. Here's Tim Wharton.
1: The world's richest man, Elon Musk, has just got richer, becoming the world's first trillionaire after investors got their first chance to buy shares in his company, SpaceX. The initial public offering on the Nasdaq Stock Exchange in New York is the biggest in history and values SpaceX at almost $2.5 trillion. Speaking at the opening of trading, Mr. Musk says SpaceX has exceeded his wildest dreams.
2: If people had told me this was going to happen, I was like, man, you must be smoking some really good crack. Because I think this company's going to fail.
1: The newly minted trillionaire says he doesn't want to limit space travel to an elite few, and that's why he founded the company.
0: State media in Iran have been reporting on the draft agreement with the United States to end the war after Donald Trump said a deal could be signed imminently. It's set to include an end to the conflict on all fronts, including Lebanon, the release of frozen Iranian assets, and a 60-day period for talks on Iran's nuclear program. The BBC's Wira Davis has more from Jerusalem.
3: It's not the first time that Mr. Trump has appeared to radically change his position. And as the American TV network CNN pointed out, on more than 30 occasions in recent weeks, the American president has suggested a deal with Iran is imminent. An Iranian foreign ministry spokesman said that such talk was speculative. It's also likely that any interim agreement will only cover an extension of the ceasefire and the reopening of the Strait of Hormuz, with more difficult issues left for subsequent peace talks.
0: Parents of children who were sexually abused by a former Queensland daycare worker say they're relieved his sentence has been upheld on appeal. Here's Talissa Saganto.
4: Ashley Paul Griffith was jailed for life in 2024 after admitting to committing hundreds of child sexual offences against dozens of young girls at childcare centres in Brisbane and overseas for almost 20 years. Last month, his lawyers appealed his 27-year non-parole period on the grounds it was manifestly excessive. The Court of Appeal judges agreed the initial sentence was appropriate given the seriousness of Griffith's offending. A parent of a victim who was in court to hear the decision said it was a big relief.
5: We don't think he deserved any reduction in sentence after everything he's done to all those victims.
4: With time already served, Griffith can apply for release in 2049.
0: The UN's top official on HIV and AIDS says massive international aid cuts have left the world's response to the disease in peril. Winnie Byanyima, the head of UNAIDS, says the cuts, including the scrapping of US aid, marks the most serious disruption ever in the fight against AIDS. The BBC's Dominic Hughes with more.
6: The impact of those cuts is now being seen in a huge reduction of HIV services across countries in sub-Saharan Africa. The UN body that leads the international effort to combat HIV and AIDS says that compared with 2024, last year almost 40% fewer people received PrEP, a crucial drug which can prevent HIV infection. Funding for condoms fell by 90% in some regions.
0: One of the world's most influential artists, David Hockney, has died at the age of 88. Born in Northern England, he emerged as a key figure in the pop art movement. Hockney moved to Los Angeles in the 1960s, and the city's light and lifestyle inspired some of his best-known works, including swimming pool scenes such as A Bigger Splash. Speaking in 1976, David Hockney reflected on his career choice.
7: Sometimes I think it's a mad thing to do. About 4 days ago, I was sat in here with a friend of mine looking at the pictures thinking, maybe this is a crazy thing for a 40-year-old person to want to do. I mean, you know, you can detach yourself occasionally, but I couldn't think of anything else I'd do if I didn't make pictures.
0: In the NRL, Dolphins coach Christian Wolff has heaped praise on captain Isaiah Katoa after the halfback starring performance in the Finns' 40-10 rout of the Sydney Roosters at Lang Park. Katoa provided a try assist and crossed himself as the side notched its sixth win in a row. Wolff says it's no surprise Katoa is on the cusp of State of Origin selection. You're up to date with the latest from ABC News. For more news at any time, head to our website, abc.net.au/news.
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9: Good morning. If you've just woken up, I'm Ashwin Sedgow. We're doing the Overnight's Open.

Line, as the sweep said. So if you'd like to join us for some conversation, you can call in 1300 800 222 and ask your question or give your comments on anything you've heard. We had plenty of text messages about that last segment on how sentencing works in this country. I'll read a couple of them. I found out there's a serious problem with how battered women are treated by police and the courts. It keeps happening. My experience has been horrific. And Paul says, how about just sentence the person for what they have done and protect the community? There's a question about from Robert, which we didn't get to. Has he ever seen other judges being too harsh? One of the revelations was how constrained, for me anyway, the judges are by the legislation of how they can and can't sentence. But because they're elaborate, it takes a while to come up with a decision. Every time you hear on the news, the decision has been reserved. It always seemed like such an elaborate step. Why reserve? Why not announce? But when you see how much they have to consider, it makes sense that it does take some time. But you don't have to talk about justice. You can, if you like. You can talk about anything that's on your mind. Give me a call, 1300 800 222. Here's a couple more texts. I could watch Skippy, but I'd rather hang with you dudes. Cheers, Stewie and Ashmeister from Peace. No name, but thank you, Peace, as well. It is a travesty that Skippy is on this early in the morning. What if you're a big fan of Sonny and Matt? It's a little too early to wake up, I think, from prime time to this. Now, if you'd like to join in, it's 1300 800 222 is that number again. Let's have some conversation. And then after the open line, I'd like to introduce you to a musician who just sings about being over 40. She's come to peace with getting a bit older and sings about, you know, what it's like to be over 40. She's had a disability that she sings about, which you may not be familiar with. We'll play a couple of songs as well. So hopefully you'll get to meet a new artist, Australian artist, as well in this hour. But for now, it is open line time. So that number again, 1300 800 222.

0: That's Katrina and The Waves with Walking on Sunshine.
1: Have your say on the Overnights Open Line. 1300 800 222.
0: A couple of phone numbers you'll need. That was 1300 800 222 to call in. You can also text if you feel. 0437 774 774. Stuart produces the show and he's in the studio now. Hello, Stu.
2: Hey, Ash.
0: That conversation got me thinking about a lot of the text messages were along the lines of harsher sentences, treat people, send them to jail if they need to be. But the judge was also saying that doesn't always work. Now, you're in your almost 30.
2: Yeah.
0: What's the conversation you hear among people your age? Does that tough justice message seem to resonate?
2: It's really tricky because I think the main conversation with people my age is a sort of naive optimism that everyone can be really rehabilitated, no matter how bad the crime. But then, for example, the big conversation, not for anything specific, but a big conversation about is like, you know, sexual assault and predators and stuff. A lot of people my age are like, yep, send them to the gulag, lock the keys sort of thing. And it's very... it's very vindictive about hyper-specific things. But the thing I was hearing and the thing I was thinking during the whole conversation was that I don't speak the language of legalese very well. So the idea of sentencing seems so complicated and there's so many layers, and obviously depending on circumstance and situation and the crime committed and even when it was committed and to who, I suppose, there's a lot of different factors that make me a bit confused about... I can't imagine, say the Middle Ages, right, when it's kings and queens and off with his head and whatnot, I can't imagine it would have been so complicated. And I imagine that the system obviously would have got from a very simple, you know, like eye for an eye, you know, you steal something, you get your hand cut off sort of punishment.
0: A lot of deterrent focus.
2: Yeah, it feels like, then I wonder where in history it got to a point where it became so complicated. I was going to use the word nebulous, but that's not right. I want to use the term that it is so involved.
0: Yeah, it's interesting because now there's the victim, there's the community expectations, there's the perpetrator, there's the prison system, there's all these people that are being balanced
2: definitely.
0: At once. So, yeah, I think it is definitely more complex. But I feel we live in a system now with much more safeguards, and that's why just wondering what the judge was, former judge was talking about how many pages they have to put into their decision.
2: It's so nuts. I can't imagine sitting there and parsing through all of that. And then you've just got nothing but that over and over again. And you have to remain completely impartial. And the thing is, as human beings, it's very strange to have this expectation for people in these. Even sometimes I think about, you know, us at the ABCs, like everyone has an opinion and everyone has all these thoughts. And it's very difficult to remain unbiased. And these judges have to remain unbiased more so than anyone. And it's about everyone has that implicit bias. I wonder what steps they take to mitigate that.
0: That's why I like the formality of the courts. You've got the robe, you've got the elevated seating, you've got
2: powdered wig.
0: Custom. Yeah, because now it's almost the theatre of the court. Yes, I have my personality, but we are playing a set drama that's full of good rules to ensure justice. So everyone follows the rules and puts their own personality aside somewhat for the process. But I would have liked to explore the final element of that interview would be the psychology of being a judge, because they would get threats from people. They would feel pressure. People's lives are in their hands, literally. Mm. It must be, I don't know if they have a support line, but it must be quite a psychologically difficult job.
2: I totally agree. I wonder, because you're right, they would get so many death threats because people are, you know, live or die by their decisions. And it's about remaining impartial. It's knowing, I suppose you come into the job with this expectation. You go into work with the expectation that you may ruin someone's life or perhaps, you know, enrich someone else's life at the detriment of someone else's. And it's a very taxing thing. And I wonder if they, have a support network or some other equivalent, because it's a very heady thing.
0: Very much. Whatever you do, someone will be very angry at you for many years to come, if not the rest of their lives. So, yeah, it's a job with a lot of gravitas. So if it's something you'd like to talk about, or if there's anything else on your mind that you'd like to join for some conversation, you can call us on 1300 800 222. 1300 800 222. Thank you, Stu.
2: You're welcome.
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0: Question for you. Did you see the burst of light in the sky on Wednesday evening? There was a discussion on social media along the lines of, was it a bird? Was it a plane? Did you have six drinks? ANU astrophysicist Dr. Brad Tucker explained to reporter Andrew Mangelsdorf that it was actually a Chinese rocket taking satellites into space.
7: A rocket plume. This is the exhaust from a rocket. So as it takes off and it launches, you get gas that comes out of it. And if you're in the right spot at the right time, you can kind of see it glow in the sky. So it needs to happen relatively short after launch, but also long enough after launch. So rockets have different sections. So often when they separate out between sections and the engines turn on is when you see it. So you really have to wait kind of 20, 30 minutes usually afterwards. And you also then want it to be obviously nearby, but at a time where the sun can reflect on the gas causing it to glow. So you kind of have to have a few things working in your favor to see one, and lots of people did. So this was by a company in China called Landspace, the Juqi rocket, the 2E version. So this is a medium-sized rocket, similar to what New Zealand does with Rocket Labs right now, designed to take a lot of satellites and smaller satellites into low Earth orbit.
8: How wide was the field of view from what you've been hearing of this event?
7: So I know reports all across Queensland. I was known, it was seen kind of northern New South Wales. The first person that told me about it was in Broken Hill, who actually had a really good view of it. And then parts of kind of the South Australia, New South Wales, Northern Territory kind of corner over there.
8: And I've heard around Kerrang, there's been a sighting in Northern Victoria. Also, Griffith, New South Wales,
7: yep.
8: Is on, according to social media, Wagga, Junee area and Tumut.
7: Yeah, because if you think about it, it kind of takes this southwestern pass. So it was kind of going to the southwest, eventually passing out kind of South Australia into the Indian Ocean. So depending on where along you were on that path, you would have seen it. We've gotten more reports from Queensland only because it passed earlier over a large populated area. As it got higher and a bit faded, you need to be in darker skies, which is why in a lot of kind of regional New South Wales is able to see it.
8: Yeah, so it's taken off from China and then sort of headed over Australia, or did it just circle the globe first?
7: No. So this was on its way out. So it happened we saw it about 20-ish minutes after launch. So usually rockets launch towards the east. And that is because you're going towards what we call an equatorial orbit, and that's the way the Earth is spinning. This one was doing what we call a sun trailing or sun synchronous orbit. So it's kind of following or shadowing the path of the sun. So they kind of do this westward motion going, if you think about it, almost like up and down between the Earth. So what it wanted to do is fly towards the southwest to kind of say just near where the sun was moving.
8: And what's the purpose of that?
7: So depending on the operation of the satellite, when you're often in sun synchronous orbit, you want to be accessible during the daytime. So often a lot of satellites that are doing Earth observations looking at the ground, the way they work is to look and image parts of the daytime when the sun is reflecting on the Earth, and then they can see it. So in order to do that, you want to follow where the sun is moving. If you kind of go in a traditional east-west orbit around the equator, you go around the Earth every 90 minutes, so you have daytime and nighttime. So if you're doing communications, for instance, that is fine. But if you need to be imaging, you want to maximize the amount of daytime you're in.
8: And is this something that we're likely to see more of

0: in future?
1: Yeah, so I think there's been about three of these seen in Australia lately. And usually we haven't seen them. Most of the rocket launches are the US or Russia or places like that. They don't really take them over our spot. As India and China grow, and as they do more sun synchronous orbits, depending on the mission, we'll see it more and more. There was a couple in Darwin last year. I know the other year there was Western Australia from an Indian launch. So as that part of the region becomes more active, we are going to see it more and more.
0: And how does it compare to NASA manned rockets launched from Cape Canaveral in Florida?
1: So this is it's quite an interesting experience, because when you often are watching a rocket launch, it has a very different feel. You see the smoke plume leaving, but you kind of hear and see the roar. By the time it's this high, you don't actually see the individual rocket. You don't really hear it. You only see it if it occasionally separates like this. So they're really two distinct kind of phenomenon. So if you've seen a rocket launch out of Florida, you may not actually ever see this because of the way it operates. And in fact, often when those rockets launch from the East Coast of the US, by the time this happens, it's over the middle of the ocean and most people don't see it. Whereas occasionally, if you see a rocket launch, you get to see kind of the rocket going up and the flames and smoke behind it, which is really cool to see. But you don't get this very otherly world view.
0: Is this a bit unique, I guess, in terms of the timing and location?
1: Yeah, so look, I think with more launches happening in China and India, yes, you do have to be timing and it does have to be the right orbit. But as they increase the amount of them, this is something we'll see quite a bit more and more. You get a lot of these that have happened in the US when SpaceX has done this, out of California in particular, or Mexico, New Me Texas towards Mexican border. So they have seen this quite a bit. So as China ramps it up, it's not going to be a daily occurrence, but it's going to be less eerily.
0: Do you want to touch on the interesting patterns that the light was making in the
1: Yes.
0: sky? It kind of looked to me a bit like an angel or a rocket shape. What did you make of
1: Yeah.
0: that?
1: So you often get interesting patterns. So we kind of nickname these the space jellyfish, because you can kind of get these interesting globby appearances. Sometimes you get this very distinct swirls. And this is literally the engine exhaust coming out and then the way the air circulates. So think of it as if you've ever seen or seen videos of like a jet plane taking and the engine and the air coming out and the interesting patterns you get here. That's what happens with the rocket and the way it happens. So it depends on exactly like how many engines or nostrils are happening and the different patterns. But because the flow is going to be even per nostril, it kind of mixes and creates some really quite interesting and beautiful patterns.
0: Lack of announcement about this event happening. Do you know what to make of that?
1: So there's a couple of things. So I mean, to be fair, I mean the launches are actually usually always publicized. There's just always so many that the reporting is really because of if there's any risk. And the way these missions are planned and thought of with design from China and then coordination with other countries, it is that it isn't going to pose a risk. And it doesn't necessarily guarantee that you would see anything. I mean, every day right now, there are satellites over your head in orbit. It's only kind of the occasional thing that you see with the rocket. And to be honest, it's shifting more towards a thought of airplanes in the sky. There's lots of airplanes happening all the time. There are coordinating bodies behind it, but doesn't always mean A, you would see it, or B, really of any consequence to people.
2: That was ANU astrophysicist Dr. Brad Tucker talking to Andrew Mangelsdorf about that Chinese rocket that took off into the sky. Some more that you'll see coming up. The sky will be filling with more satellite launches. Someone has asked me, has open line been shortened? No, it hasn't. Sometimes you will call during the news, and sometimes it takes a little moment to get the phones ringing. So it's open to you if you'd like to call 1300 800 222, as Phil has called now from on the road. Hello, Phil.
3: G'day, Ashley.
2: I'm good, thank you. How's your on-the-road trip going?
3: It's very quiet out here on the road. I'm travelling from Adelaide through to Brisbane.
2: Oh, good. So you've got a long, peaceful drive. And what was on your mind during that drive?
3: Used to work for the NDIS for a company that worked for them and that. And I agree with what the company, what the government's doing. I have experienced and seen myself with a lot of people that are on the NDIS that should never be

0: They're basically using their minds again, with the NDIS and being able to claim NDIS and getting paid for their disabilities.
1: Well,
0: now,
1: I've
0: had a few clients. I don't do it anymore because it just made me sick of seeing these people that are claiming NDIS, getting paid out for it, and people are out there working hard, earning money.
1: Phil, I want to avoid any mentioning of company names or any organisations, but you have a unique insight because you worked there. Can you give us an example of the kind of things you were seeing, the ways that people might be able to rot the system, just in general?
0: Well, one that comes to mind is a 21-year-old woman basically was claiming that she had a disability, a mental disability. She couldn't, her anxiety levels were way up. Now, this woman was claiming it. She was having different guys in and out of the place every day, guys staying over. She couldn't be bothered because part of our job was to help them cook, help them clean, go and look after themselves. This person was just totally not interested in doing that. All she was interested in doing was playing on her phone, sitting on the couch and having guys over. That's one main example that that came across my mind. It's always stuck in my mind. And it, like I said, Ash, it just made me sick. I had to get out of the industry because I was going to lose it.
1: Were you finding the companies that are providing the service, are they getting paid quite well for the service? Did you see any abuse of the admin to do with the money they're receiving?
0: I worked for one company. I can't prove anything. But I believed that with the services that they were providing, people that needed it, we're really skimping on it, skimping on the NDIS. And there are companies out there that are ripping off the NDIS. There's people out there ripping NDIS. I mean, you look at it nowadays. I'm 63 and I had ADHD. You can see kids now on NDIS that have ADHD. We had no medication in those days, but we turned out pretty damn good. And I think today's society has absolutely got absolutely soft. They are all wrapped up in bubble wrap and think they're entitled to everything that they can get. There's nothing wrong with a bit of hard work. And I've worked on and off out of the trucking industry for 44 years, and I've never regretted a day. I look back at what I've got, how I earned my money and that, and I'm one of the proudest people for doing it. You know, I've never, ever gone on the dole or anything like that.
1: Thanks for calling in, Phil.
0: Okay, thanks, Ashton. See you.
1: See you later. 1300 800 222 is the number to call. As we're approaching the half-hour mark, though, a call started a little bit later today. I do want to introduce you to that musician very soon, so we'll see what you think. But the number is 1300 800 222. Leonie has called in from Cairns. Hello, Leonie.
2: Oh, good morning, Ashwin. ADHD has worked very well for me. I'm 81.
1: Yeah.
2: Now I'm calling about a sentence, a sentencing.
1: Okay, now just with this conversation, Leon, I just want to make sure we don't mention specific cases, in case they're still before the courts. But in general, you can talk about it.
2: No, I'm being facetious there. Okay. This was a sentencing by the Cairns Council.
1: Oh, right.
2: Of a tree.
1: Okay.
2: And I have mentioned this before.
1: Right.
2: That tree that I mentioned that was waiting for sentencing has been executed. Yeah. And there's much grief in the

0: community and anger. The tree was mostly on public land, the foot being the footpath, but the roots ran onto a property where the property owners are going to build an investment property of a duplex, a pair of duplex.
1: Sure.
0: And this, the roots of this tree would have possibly hindered the building of one of the two swimming pools.
1: Okay.
0: Now it was about 90 years old, 19 metres tall, a rain tree, which was a favourite roosting place of many of our birds, and near a children's school. And the name of the mayor was Eden.
1: Sure.
0: And I just think that's hilarious. You know, the Garden of Eden brings down a much beloved tree in the Cairns community.
1: Okay, I hadn't heard the tree story before, but thank you again for calling in, Leanne, about that one.
0: Thank you for the time, Ashwin.
1: The number to call for the program is 1300 800 222. You can text as well, 0437 774 774. In the next part of the program, we are about to meet an Australian musician who has a unique story to tell, a unique voice, I would say, when it comes to Australian music and things that she likes to write about. Her name is Eliza Hull, and let me kick off with one of her songs. It's called Hotel Room.

0: poem to you.
1: That's Eliza Hull with Hotel Room. Someone has texted to say, this song is giving Lana Del Rey vibes. It's very interesting you say that, because this song was inspired by a moment in a London hotel room. It was a moment of despair and disappointment, and it includes meeting a producer with a very close connection to Lana Del Rey. So to hear about what that moment was, I spoke to Eliza Hull, who is your musical guest this morning.
2: I travelled to London and wrote with several songwriters. In fact, I had booked 12 songwriting sessions with various songwriters in 14 days. So by the end of that, I got quite exhausted. But yeah, I guess over there, I had a little bit of, doubt in my confidence, my ability. I think meeting so many different acclaimed songwriters over there, I just had this mini breakdown, really. A real sense of, like, I didn't know whether I was doing the right thing with my life. And I think, you know, turning 40 was a big one for me, and just not sure if I was to, you know, keep working on music and not sure of where to go. So it was kind of that feeling, and I put it all into this song.
1: There's something about that number 40, isn't it, which arbitrarily rushes us along, like we have to achieve this or that, or otherwise what's the point?
2: Yeah, it's funny, isn't it? Because the more that I've been thinking about it, we really don't ever have it figured out, do we? But for some reason, I thought that by 40, I needed to know exactly what I wanted to do and have it all figured out. But, you know, I think when you're in your 30s, you think that that's when you can keep, you know, thinking about what you want to do with your life. And at 40, it kind of all just hit me. And I was like, I feel like I need to have it all figured out, and I feel like I need to have all the answers. But in fact, the more I've been talking to others and realizing that actually life is for figuring it out, and we're constantly learning, and that doesn't ever stop.
1: So was that the main realization, that it's okay to not know?
2: Yeah, I think so. Yeah, it's okay not to know. It's okay to, I guess, you know, that life can be up and down and a little bit messy at times, and you don't have to have it, you know, necessarily all together all the time, or, yeah, or, you know, truly know yourself or know exactly what you want to do, and that it's, life is an adventure really in the end.
1: And do you think also there's a danger of becoming, of losing doubt? Because if you're too confident about your abilities, you probably don't know about the field you're in. Like, there's that Dunning-Kruger effect where we think we're experts within a month of doing any new activity because we don't know what we don't know. So actually doubt is a sign that you're on the right path, and too much confidence is not a good thing.
2: Yeah, I think so. I mean, even some of the greatest songwriters still say that they doubt themselves and get incredibly nervous before they go on stage. And I remember Paul Kelly saying that he still needs to take those big breaths before he gets onto stage because he still feels the nerves. And I think, in a way, if you started to feel completely numb and not, you know, just was totally sure of yourself and didn't feel those kind of nerves, I'm not sure it'd be the right industry for you or the right space, because I think we are, you know, as artists, having to kind of second guess ourselves and question the world, because that really is what goes on in our art.
1: Yeah. And I think most people feel some kind of vulnerability in that way, whatever they do. They don't feel super made of steel. And your songs seem to tackle that vulnerability, that feeling. Can you talk about why you want to talk about that subject in your music so much?
2: I think, like, especially, I mean, look, I think more and more we're seeing artists that are, you know, over 40, but really there is still this kind of, especially in the music industry, this desire for youth. And I still feel like we, you know, young people are really, you know, the future, and they have great stories to tell. But I think women get more and more interesting as, you know, as we grow, and often you know, we don't hear enough women on our radio that in the later stages of life, and I think that's a real shame. And I guess, you know, it's an interesting time turning 40, and for me it came with a lot of questions of, like, where I want to go and who I want to be, and with that came a little bit of that kind of unraveling and reckoning with life. But I believe that, I guess for me, writing songs is kind of like me trying to figure it out in the meantime. And I guess I've come out of that a little bit more since finishing this body of work.
1: And it sounds like you would have an audience for that. As our own country gets older, there's enough people out there who'd want to hear the perspective of someone over 40 in song. So are you finding audiences are really connecting with the kind of thing?

0: topics you're writing about?
1: Definitely. And I think, again, that is because when we don't hear enough stories about this, we don't hear, you know, about that kind of, you know, you're not quite in midlife at that point, but you're heading towards that midlife time. And with that comes a lot of changes as a woman. And I think we don't really get to hear those stories. I think often, you know, as I said, we feel like we need to have it all together. And I believe, like, it's almost like, yeah, we don't, I guess, hear those kind of questions and those, that messy part of like what it is to turn 40 and being a woman.
0: Yeah, so that's your songwriting is tackling some of those maybe unspoken parts of life, not spoken enough about parts of life. What about on the musical side of things? You've worked with Liam Howe, who's a very acclaimed producer in the UK and songwriter as well. Can you tell us about that experience of working with Liam?
1: Yeah, so Liam Howe was part of a 90s trip-hop band actually called Sneaker Pimps. They were quite well known of, you know, in that era, similar to Portishead, Moloko, that kind of space, Massive Attack. And he now is a producer for great songwriters like Lana Del Rey, FKA Twigs, Marina and the Diamonds. And it was, yeah, I mean, to be honest, I was like very nervous to get into a room with him and write with him, but quickly realized that he was just a very genuine and kind person and kind of was like, if you could imagine, like a mad scientist with like lots of synthesizers everywhere and just like very impulsive in the way that he works. And we wrote two songs in one day, and to be honest, they were like finished when I left. And he writes very, very quickly, and they're, you know, two songs that will be on this next record that I'll put out this year, and they're, you know, I think they're a step up for me. So it was pretty incredible to work with him.
0: Yeah, can you tell us about his songwriting? What does he add to your songwriting? Were you hearing different chords, arrangements? What were you hearing that was different working with him?
1: He can write string sections really quickly. We then went and re-recorded like all the string parts with string players here in Australia. Maybe because I'm used to working with people that it takes a bit longer, but for him, it's like, let's get onto this synthesizer and play this. Let's play the piano. Let's make string sections. And it was just like, well, it was like a whirlwind, really. And I think because it was so quick, it actually left me thinking, did we actually do anything of value? Like, I left like not sure if we'd created something. And it wasn't until I actually got back to Australia and played it to my producer that has helped me make this new record, Pip Norman, who's worked with Missy Higgins and Baker Boy. And he was like, you've really created some good stuff. So I was like, okay, it worked. but in the moment, in that day, I wasn't sure because it really was quick.
0: You're listening to Eliza Hull, who's talking to us about her new work, the adventures you've been on musically and writing-wise. You've also recorded in a convent. Can you tell us about how that happened and what that was like?
1: Yeah, so at Abbotsford Convent, we recorded my last EP, some of the live recordings there. And, yeah, it was pretty beautiful because you can, I think, you feel the history in the space, and not only that, like feel that kind of, it just feels like almost like, you know, if the walls could talk kind of energy, but it's just such incredible acoustics as well. So the reverb was just really, really beautiful. So I think moving away from those standard recording studios where it can feel, I don't know, I guess sometimes it can be really great, but other times it can feel a bit dark and like you're underground for days. But with the convent, it just feels like there's just so much life.
0: And you were talking about the youth-obsessed culture that we live in, but England is in love with its heritage, its old buildings, 800-year-old churches and pubs. And is it an easier place to, I don't know, get in touch with history and heritage when you're over there in England?
1: Yeah, it's funny. I've never, like, you know, a lot of musicians in Australia, we often think, well, where else will we go? And I never get that kind of pull to America like I get with England. There's something there that just, I mean, I go there yearly now. I've spent a lot of time there touring and

0: and writing with lots of different artists. I'll make sure it's like a yearly thing that I do. And I think I definitely felt that energy when making this new music. I mean, you'll hear that in Hotel Room, because I worked with a producer called James Knight, who has worked with the Kooks and Ali Goulding. And he, again, was somebody that just was very like a quick person to write with. And we put a microphone out on the streets in London. And actually, that's what you can hear at the start of Hotel Room. It's the sounds coming from the street. And I don't know, there was something about capturing that kind of buzz of the London streets that really, yeah, I guess felt really fitting for that song.
1: Do you think in some ways LA and New York yell at you, whereas London whispers? It's a bit more quiet and gentle and mannered, well-mannered. Something about England in general, it's a bit softer.
0: I mean, look, there's something about that roast on a Sunday as well. Like,
1: Yeah.
0: I just, you can't beat it. And the tea, the cups of tea, and
1: Yeah.
0: yeah, it just, it connects with me.
1: Were you always like that growing up? You were more drawn to the tea and the books and the library and the quieter life?
0: A bit of both, I think. Yeah, a bit of both. But I think that I'm deep down, I'm a, cup of tea drinker for
1: Okay,
0: sure.
1: that's right.
0: Yeah.
1: There's different elements to you as well. You have talked more recently about having Charcot-Marie tooth. Can you tell us what that is and how that's affected your life?
0: Yeah, so I mean, I was born with it, but I didn't actually show symptoms until I was 5 years old. So I started to fall over at school, and mum and dad didn't know what was happening. So there were a lot of doctors and hospital appointments, and I finally got diagnosed with Charcot-Marie tooth. It affects the way that I walk, so I walk, very differently, and I still fall over occasionally, and I have low muscle tone, so it means that getting upstairs is really tricky. If there's no railing, I just cannot get upstairs. I would literally have to crawl, but if there's a railing, I can help and pull myself up. And I guess in the music industry, I didn't talk about it, and I guess that was because I was really afraid that I wouldn't get opportunities. And the first producer I worked with, very when I first, moved out of home and came to Melbourne, he told me that I shouldn't talk about my disability, and I shouldn't walk in my music video because nobody would buy my music. And I remember thinking, oh, okay, I trusted him, and I thought, he's right. I've got to pretend that I don't walk this way because I can't see anyone else in this music industry that walks this way. And what if I don't actually get these opportunities? And I really wanted to make it as a singer, and as a musician. So I really did my best to hide it, and it then became just so heavy. And I mean, I was constantly like sitting down and meeting people, like managers and labels, and not letting them see the way that I walked. And often I'd get to a meeting, half an hour earlier so that I could already be there and they didn't see me walk. And then by chance, my sister actually, there was still an Alcott was putting on a festival called Ability Festival. And my sister actually reached out to him and put me forward as an artist to be part of it. And that was kind of the turning point where he reached out to me and said, do you want to be on my festival? I heard you have a disability. And I was like, you know what? I'm ready to talk about this, and I'm ready to be me. And since being me, oh, it's been so, I mean, it's still been hard. It's not easy, but it's been easier just, I guess, mentally, because I don't have to hide anymore. I can actually go to a venue and not, it's so exhausting. But I still face discrimination, even, recently, like down the street, people still stare. And I still feel like there's still so many barriers for musicians with disability. Like, there's still stages that are really inaccessible, and we don't still see the representation that I think we deserve. There's so many great artists out there that have a disability, and yet festivals still don't prioritize or book artists with disability, which is, to be, I think, a real shame, really.
1: So is this something you'd want to take on to try and find to change the industry, or do you think even that kind of work is exhausting and you need some help there too?
0: I've been doing it for quite a while, so I work. I've consulted with the ARIAs, I've consulted with Music Victoria,

0: place. It just is sometimes not knowing what to do or how far to go.
1: Is it now the case that, you know, you want to obviously do this work and not have to hide your disability, but also not be defined by it and only sing about that subject? Or how are you balancing the two?
0: Yeah, I feel like that is a really great question. And I guess, you know, a lot of what I do is about disability. So, for instance, as I was saying, I consult with organisations. I've written books about disability for children. But I am, yeah, I'm a person that lives the life like everyone else. And, you know, I have lots of things that I want to sing about and talk about. And I guess this new work that I'm making, it actually just doesn't talk about disability, whereas the last body of work I did, which was called Here They Come, I wrote a song called Running Underwater that I performed on ABC's Q&A when that was still on. And it features a dancer called Roya the Destroyer, and she has one leg. And it was really the first representation that we saw visibly on Rage on TV of somebody with a disability like myself walking and then someone with a disability dancing. And it's, you know, it became a real anthem for the disability community, which was great. But this body of work that I'm making now is, it's just, yeah, it's just not about it. It's about relation, you know, my relationship. It's about, you know, as I said, questioning myself and life. And yes, I feel like I don't, yeah, I guess I don't want to be completely defined by it, but I also don't want to shy away from it because I want to show that I'm not afraid of who I am and that I'm really proud of who I am as well.
1: That's one of the blessings of getting older, isn't it? You become more comfortable in your own skin.
0: Yes. Thank goodness for that. Yeah. Truly.
1: There's a couple of acclaimed musicians you've played for as well. One of them stood out as Coldplay at Docklands. Can you tell us about working with them and how that was?
0: Yeah. So that was with a singer. There's a singer called Emmanuel Kelly, and he's an Australian singer that now lives in England. He also has a disability, and he has created a company called Outlier, which is a production company that I guess really advocates for disability representation on our screen, so in film and TV. And a part of that is Chris Martin from Coldplay. He's actually one of the head on the board, which really, I guess, shows his true character. And he was having his show at Marvel Stadium in Melbourne and got Emmanuel to come and sing. And then, yeah, I got asked to sing as well. So that was, yeah, incredible to perform on the same stage. And it was funny. I thought I would be like incredibly nervous to be on such a big stage at such a big stadium, but funnily enough, the big crowd, it was easier. Mm-hmm. Like it was actually easier than a, say, 100 capacity venue. There was something about it that just, I don't know, it just felt really great to be on stage.
1: When the crowd gets that large, you almost lose the individual faces. It becomes a mass, doesn't it? It becomes even more anonymous.
0: That's exactly right. Yeah. It really does.
1: Yeah. You've got the song that you've covered, which is Nothing Compares to You. That's one of the most intense songs, I think. That was the song of my childhood. I'm just a few years older than you, but the 90s was filled with Sinead O'Connor's version of that song, and it was so stark at the time. Can you tell us about choosing that song and why it matters to you?
0: Yeah, like that was the first song that I ever heard where I thought, I want to be a singer. I remember like very vividly sitting in the car with my dad and it was playing on the radio and I actually just didn't want to get out of the car, even though we'd stopped, we'd pulled over, you know, up. I just said, oh, who is this? And she just really got to me, like just straight to the heart. And I was like, I want to be like this. I want to, you know, try and express this kind of emotion. And I guess now knowing who she is and what she stands for as a woman, I'm reading actually her book at the moment, which has really been really incredible. And then also finding out, you know, that she's an Irish woman and I have a really strong Irish heritage as well. So yeah, I guess that connection. And I just also really love that song, even though she didn't write it, it is something truly incredible about the way she sung it.
1: That's Eliza Hull, and this is her version of Nothing Compares to You.

0: That's Eliza Hole with Nothing Compares to You. The news is about to arrive, and then I'll take you into a World Cup cross. We'll also check in with a fungi festival that's happening in New South Wales, so stick around for that and some more. Gordon will be joining us as well for some chia seed conversation in the next hour.
1: In the days of the British Empire, things were taken.
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5: ABC News with Andrew Kaloupas. Elon Musk has become the world's first trillionaire after SpaceX shares surged in the country's Wall Street in the company's Wall Street trading debut. The listing values the company at more than $2.7 trillion. It's the biggest initial public offering in history, with the entrepreneur promising he'll take humanity to Mars. Mr. Musk says space travel just won't be for astronauts, and Mars won't just be the final frontier.
6: We want to be able to take anyone who wants to go to the moon, anyone who wants to go to Mars, or anywhere in the solar system, and maybe beyond the solar system at some point, we want to be able to take you there. Not just a few astronauts, I mean you, literally you. SpaceX wants to be able to take you to the moon, take you to Mars, and ultimately beyond.
5: There's confusion over the status of negotiations.

0: Negotiations to end the war between the US and Iran, with conflicting information from both sides. Iran's foreign minister says a deal has never been closer, but the US Vice President J.D. Vance says there's a lot of fake information. State media in Iran have been reporting that the draft agreement with the United States includes an end to the conflict on all fronts, including Lebanon, the release of frozen Iranian assets, and a 60-day period for talks on Iran's nuclear program. Donald Trump has said a deal could be signed imminently. The BBC's Bernd Debusman has more from Washington.
1: What had been reported earlier, including by some state-affiliated Iranian media outlets, was that at least part of Iran's frozen assets would be released to it while the negotiations begin, and then the rest would happen after. The White House has framed what they say Iran has agreed to as completely performance-based, in that funds would only be released once it accomplishes the other bullet points that the White House has mentioned, the destruction of the highly enriched uranium stockpile, the opening of the Strait of Hormuz, for example.
0: The National Children's Commissioner, Deb Tsarbaras, says there's no doubt child poverty and homelessness is on the rise. She says children can find themselves on the streets when their families are in conflict and housing is insecure. Ms. Tsarbaras says it's important to get the basics right, such as good family support and urgent mental health and drug and alcohol services. She says the cost of living crisis is adding extra pressure.
2: There is absolutely no doubt that childhood poverty is on the rise. There's no doubt that the numbers of children who are homeless is on the rise, and there's no doubt that we've got entrenched problems in out-of-home care.
0: The Queensland coroner is being asked to review the sudden death of a Canberra man in Brisbane in 1989. Here's Joshua McIntosh.
3: 26-year-old Neil William Tracy died from a suspected overdose in New Farm in Brisbane's inner city. He'd only recently moved to Queensland, fleeing from Canberra, after his family was told a bounty had been placed on him following the theft of a safe. Although Brisbane police closed the case, his family still has questions about inconsistencies and information they say was missed at the time. They're now planning to write to the Queensland coroner to seek a full review. The family is asking for anyone who knew Neil in the months leading up to his death to come forward.
0: The UK Prime Minister, Sir Keir Starmer, has defended his military spending plan a day after his defence secretary resigned, saying it fell well short of what's needed. Europe correspondent Catherine Diss.
4: In his first interview since his leadership jitters last month, Sir Keir Starmer told the BBC he's made hard-edged decisions to increase defence spending and that it will be the number one priority at every spending review. His defence secretary, John Healey, resigned on Thursday, saying the government's commitment puts Britons at risk at a time of rising threat. Sir Keir also defended his decision not to resign despite growing calls, saying it's his duty to carry on as Prime Minister. Catherine Diss, ABC News, London.
0: To sport, and Geelong has snapped a two-match losing streak in the AFL, cruising to a 45-point victory over the Gold Coast at Cadinia Park. Geelong's forwards Jeremy Cameron and Oliver Wiltshire both kicked three goals each in the 15-15, 105-8, 12-60 victory as the Cats avenged their 56-point loss to the Suns in the opening round. Geelong coach Chris Scott said his team was much improved from its early season drubbing by the Gold Coast.
5: I think that's sort of the most pleasing thing, that while some of their good players still did good things, I didn't think they all got away from us too much at one time. And obviously that's much more than just the individual matchups. It's a reflection of the way the whole team played.
0: ABC News.
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7: Good morning again. Now, when I go to my family's home, I raid their seed cabinet. So before breakfast, they have maybe five different types of seeds. There's sesame, sunflower, chia. I don't even recognise. I'm not sure if they're even normal seeds, but they're just seed addicts. And we are going to explore together whether the truth about chia seeds is justified. So should you be adding chia to your breakfast? Because I go seed crazy at their house, at home, seedless. But let's see. If it looks like a bird would eat it, I put it on. That's my motto with my parents' pantry. But is it worth it? Should you be paying for those expensive chia seeds? Let's find out together with Gordon Lynch. That's in the second half of the program. So if you're in WA, you'll definitely be with us till the end.

But if you're crossing over, you can always listen back later if you like. But that's happening with Gordon Lynch in the second half of this hour. We don't have a finance correspondent this morning, and I believe next, but I don't want to leave you in the lurch. So after this next song, I'll give you a quick run of the markets, the dollar and the indexes, what you can expect. Before we get there, though, a lot of you really enjoyed that Eliza Hull song and interview. Someone has said, beautiful, haunting, but beautiful voice. Ashwin, that was brilliant. Glad I was awake to hear it, says Sherry. So very haunting voice. Someone has said, can we have a pick-me-up song as well? So maybe I'll have a pick-me-up song for you too, because it was lovely as well. So we'll get to that in just a moment. Christina's message from Adelaide saying, congratulations and well done to your musician and her advocacy for others dealing with disabilities. Charcot foot is very difficult to deal with and walk with, says Christine in Adelaide. Joel from Brisbane says, you don't have a disability, you have different abilities to others. Norm from Inglewood, this is in reference to Eliza writing about being over 40, and we were both discussing whether you disappear after 40 socially, and Norm says, 40? Really? Madonna just hit 67, and we are told releasing a new album as well. Cher and Streisand both in their 80s. It ain't over unless you think it is. It's good attitude, Norm. It really is mind over matter as much as possible in this life. Actually, I'll give you a quick run of the markets now before we go to some music. The Aussie dollar is buying 70 US cents, I should say, 60 euro cents, 52 Great British pounds, $1.20 New Zealand, and 112.93 Japanese yen. The ASX 200 is up 1.98% to 8804. The Dow is up 0.84% to 51,277.37 points. The Nasdaq is up 0.37% to 25,900. The FTSE is up 1.63% to 10,471. The DAX is up 1.6% to 24,612. And the Nikkei up 2.81% to 66,020 points. Gold is up 3.3% to 4,250. Silver up 6.8% to 68.380. Copper is up 3.06%. And Bitcoin is down 0.01%. So I appreciate you bearing with me during my finance metrics as we go through. We'll have our finance correspondent back to you at this normal time as soon as possible. Now, if you'd like to text me during the program, you can text 0437 774 774. You can call in as well, 1300 800 222, and we'll cross to the World Cup to let you know what's happening in those games after this.

0: That is Would I Lie to You by Charles and Eddie. Now, if you haven't noticed, there is a World Cup going on, and David Mark joins you now from ABC Sport to let us know the latest. Hello, David.
1: Hey, Ashwin, how are you?
0: I'm good, thank you. Who's playing today?
1: We've got Canada playing Bosnia-Herzegovina. That's just started a very short time ago. And then tonight it's the USA versus Paraguay. So another two opening ceremonies. So we had the opening ceremony for the whole tournament in Mexico yesterday, but each country gets its opening ceremony. So Canada gets its opening ceremony today and the United States tonight. And we've actually just this moment arrived in Canada. We've just come into Vancouver for the Socceroos game tomorrow.
0: Okay, so what are you expecting from the Socceroos tomorrow?
1: I'm expecting a really good performance. We had a closed training session yesterday. They say they're feeling good and very sharp and very confident. There's been a bit of a mystery surrounding the Socceroos striker, Mohamed Touré. He didn't go to training the day before. At least he wasn't there for the first 15 minutes that journalists are allowed to film. And we weren't able to see any training yesterday, so we didn't see him the day before, sorry. But his teammates, Aziz Bajic and Jacob Italiano, said, no, he's all good, everything's fine. But there's still a bit of a sort of, okay, we'd like a bit more information. We didn't necessarily get it, so it's going to be intriguing about whether he actually plays tomorrow. But I think there's a lot of excitement about the Socceroos, and they're definitely keen to get going.
0: Okay. Who's the coach of the Socceroos at the moment?
1: Tony Popovich.
0: Okay. Does he have a particular style of play? Would you describe, is it attacking, defensive, anything you can tell us about the way the Socceroos play?
1: Look, I think what he's trying to do is he is trying to get a relatively attacking style of play, but he's quite a pragmatic coach. So, yes, they will try to counter-attack on the counter. So, that we've seen in their practice matches there, they're willing to try to soak up pressure when other teams have got the ball, try to sort of soak it up. But then, they want to pass it around, but they're also very quite happy to sort of play on the counter-attack too. And there has been some fresh news about Tony Popovich. Just yesterday, he signed a contract extension, which will take him through till the Asian Cup, which is going to be played in Saudi Arabia at the beginning of next year.
0: Okay, so if people are just turning on their televisions now, they'll see Canada versus, did you say Bosnia? Bosnia-Herzegovina.
1: Bosnia-Herzegovina, yeah.
0: Okay, I can see that it's 0-0 at the moment. I thought it was an attack on goal. No drama, excitement. But what would you suggest they watch today? What would be fun to watch today?
1: Well, there's only those two matches. So it's that match that's on now, and then a match that'll be on at, I think it's 8 o'clock, at sort of 6 o'clock at night at the US. So it's probably about midday on the east coast of Australia. So that's USA versus Paraguay. So that will be quite the extravaganza with the opening ceremony and then that game. And there's a lot of interest in the US national team.
0: Okay. All right. Some stuff to watch out for, David. Thank you for joining us today.
1: Thanks, Ashwin. Cheers.
0: So if you're a fan of football or opening ceremonies or both, this is the day for you. We'll check in with a festival, a local festival, and that is a fungi festival. So again, if you're not a fan of football or opening ceremonies, but you love a good mushroom, do stick around for that conversation after this.

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0: This weekend marks the start of the Fungi Festival on the south coast of New South Wales. It has three themes: science, food and art. And Fiona Cotboys is one of the organisers and is a truffle farmer and your guest this morning. Hello, Fiona.
2: Hi, Ashwin. How are you?
0: I'm well, thank you, this morning. Truffle has always sounded quite an exotic food to me. Can you introduce us to the truffle world?
2: Well, it is exotic. It's absolutely a beautiful food and you only need a very small amount of it. But I guess one of the amazing things about it, it's all a mystery. So it grows underground. You don't get to see it growing. We start our harvest today, in fact, for this season. And so we've got our first truffle hunt today. And until you start digging it, you don't really know what's there. So it's a bit like a treasure hunt. Yeah.
0: Are there truffle dogs, truffle pigs? Is that rumour true?
2: It is. So we actually use truffle dogs because dogs don't really like truffle. They like the reward they get for finding it. Love the reward. So yeah. For each dog, it's a different reward. But pigs

0: like truffles. So if you get your hand in between the pig and the truffle, you can lose a finger or two, and I happen to like all my fingers.
1: Right, okay. So drugs are more trustworthy in this situation. That's good to
0: Much
1: know.
0: more.
1: Okay. And how when you say it's random, how much can a person influence the growth of truffles? Is there anything you can do to grow to influence their output?
0: So there's a lot you can do to prevent them coming, and stop them happening. Basically, what happens is you can imagine a small tree, the sorts of trees where they grow, because what happens is that the truffle mycorrhiza, which is a bit like the roots on a tree, it grows wrapped around the roots of the trees that the host trees, which are English oaks or Spanish oaks or hazelnuts. And the truffle gives the tree food, gives it water, and it gives it nutrients, and the tree gives the truffle carbohydrates. So it's a lovely symbiotic relationship. So if you do things to stop that, it won't happen. So it might be that the actual spore wasn't on the roots of the tree when you planted it, or it could be that it's planted into the wrong type of soil or where you don't get frosts. So those sorts of things will all stop it. And it's actually the frosts that cause the truffle to ripen. So, that's what causes it. But it's a mycorrhiza, so it's one of these lovely things that we have in the fungi festival. And the more you learn about fungi, the more exciting they become. And it's they that got my passion into fungi.
1: Tell us more about the festival. What will we see there? What will we come away with?
0: Well, we have it going for a month, so there is something on every day for a month. Last night we had our launch, which was an amazing movie called Nature's Bounty. Beautiful photography. Stephen Axford and Catherine Marciniak, who are the cinematographers and the photographers who actually made it, were there. And Stephen does the photography for the BBC, National Geographic, that beautiful time-lapse photography for fungi. Stunning, just stunning. And the science was amazing. But we also had puppets there, which I wasn't expecting. So a group had done these amazing fungi puppets, and they did a lovely performance. So there's always things popping up that are a surprise. But what we have is food, science, art. We've got this weekend, we've got some artworks happening, some painting happening. We've got walks in forests with people who will tell you about the fungi and help you identify the fungi that we find. We've got growing mushrooms happening later on. We've got truffle hunts, cooking demonstrations of how to cook with truffle, how to make camembert cheese, because that's all dependent on fungi. No fungi, no camembert cheese. We've got beer making, because again, that's all dependent on fungi. Sourdough bread, all dependent on fungi. Lots of great fungi meals and fungi dinners. Some of the best dinners I ever have are through this. And art, there's art workshops. We have an art exhibition on at the moment that also launched yesterday. Stunning artwork. I think there's six art exhibitions happening. And
1: Just
0: really, sorry, yep.
1: the full gamut of mushrooms. You've got a month on, so I'm just saying there's a full gamut of mushroom activities going on. With the cooking lessons that you mentioned, can you give us any cooking tips or instructions of how we should be using truffles?
0: Well, when you use truffle, the thing to remember is that it's all on the aroma. So it's a bit like a wine. Truffles from every area have a slightly different flavour, like wines from different wineries and different regions will. And with a wine, you breathe when you taste it because a lot of the flavour is on that aroma. Same with truffles. You breathe and you. So if you're eating a truffle meal, you breathe. If you're cooking them at home, truffles, they absorb the flavour into fats. So things like cheese, eggs are great with truffle. Pasta is also really good with truffle. And the simpler, the better. So my favourite is actually camembert cheese cut in half with truffle grated across the middle. Just about 3 grams. Put it back together. Leave it for 3 days and then eat it. Can't go better.
1: Sounds delicious, and it sounds also like they could be overwhelmed if it's an aroma-based food. They could be overwhelmed by too many other strong flavors. Do you just keep it simple, pasta and olive oil, and like you said, some cheese, but don't go
0: Yeah.
1: too crazy with your other flavors.
0: I think that's really the case for a home cook, that the simpler the better. When you have it at a restaurant, it will be in a probably a more complex dish, and you may not be able to pull out

0: flavour of the truffle, it will just make the other things taste richer and give it some more depth. So with a mushroom dish, you won't taste the flavour of the truffle, but it gives it more depth in that flavour of mushrooms. But I like to taste it.
1: Gavin has asked a question. Can you run the risk of over-harvesting truffles?
0: You can't really. So we leave our truffles, any truffles that form before now, we actually leave in the ground and they'll rot and the spore will go back into the soil. And then at the end of the season, we have a date we cut off. And after that, anything that goes back in, it just goes back into the soil. We put all the scraps back, the good scraps back. But you can't really, is the theory.
1: I wanted to come onto this crime angle because mushrooms got some bad press over the last few years. And you did have a crime writer, Duncan McNabb, talking about that, the notorious case in Victoria. Can you talk a bit more about that element of the festival?
0: We do. So Fungi Festival is really excited this year that we have Duncan McNabb coming. So he's coming to both Tathra and Maruya. And he's a former detective. He went to all the hearings with the fungi murder that happened. And he's actually presenting a whole discussion in a seminar on that particular case from the perspective of a detective. So we're getting all of the facts. And he's written a book and he'll have his book there as well, which is A Recipe for Death. But no, he's going to be there for several days doing presentations, which I'm really excited to hear. Terrible thing that happened, but yeah, really interesting to hear about the case.
1: Well, it's just interesting the different threads to this fungi world. There's the criminal angle, there's the food, the cooking, dogs, the nature, the tree, symbiotic relationships that's happening underground, maybe some communication between trees and fungi, trees and truffles underground. That's just a really expansive world, so I can imagine why you would need a whole month to tell the story. I was also wondering, can you train your own dog to be a truffle hunter?
0: You can. So we have today, and then in another 2 weeks, we've got lessons happening in Naruma by one of our local dog trainers in how to train your dog, and they start that training process, how to train your dog to find truffles. And the dog that's actually, that she has and will be there, is one of the dogs that we use to find the truffles here, Hepburn, beautiful dog.
1: Fiona, what's the website for it?
0: It's Fungi Festival, and it's spelled F-E-A-S-T, as in eating, so fungifestival.com.au.
1: Okay. Fiona Kotvoice is the founder of the festival. Thank you for joining us today.
0: Thank you for having me. It's been great.
1: We are approaching the news, after which Gordon Lynch will be joining us to talk about chia seeds. Is the hype worth it? So if you've got a question for Gordon, you can stick around for that conversation. On the West Coast, you will be staying with me. Some of you may be leaving at the half-hour mark, but I appreciate your company either way. So that is the chia seed debate. Is it worth it? Maybe there's your own seed-related questions. It gets quite expensive, doesn't it, to add seeds to your cereal? So let's clarify that issue. And if you'd like to call me, you can ring 1300 800 222, or you can text 0437 774 774, I should say. I'm Ashwin Sinker. It is now news time.
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0: Good morning, Kerry Worthington with ABC News. State media in Iran have been reporting on the draft agreement with the United States to end the war after Donald Trump said a deal could be signed imminently. It's said to include an end to the conflict on all fronts, including Lebanon, the release of frozen Iranian assets and a 60-day period for talks on Iran's nuclear program. The BBC's Wira Davies reports from Jerusalem.
1: It's not the first time that Mr. Trump has appeared to radically change his position. And as the American TV network CNN pointed out, on more than 30 occasions in recent weeks, the American president has suggested a deal with Iran is imminent. An Iranian foreign ministry spokesman said that such talk was speculative. It's also likely that any interim agreement will only cover an extension of the ceasefire and the reopening of the Strait of Hormuz.

0: with more difficult issues left for subsequent peace talks.
1: The world's richest man, Elon Musk, says he has huge ambitions for SpaceX after he became the world's first trillionaire as investors got their first chance to buy shares in his company, Tim Wharton reports.
2: The world's richest man, Elon Musk, has just got richer, becoming the world's first trillionaire after investors got their first chance to buy shares in his company, SpaceX. The initial public offering on the Nasdaq Stock Exchange in New York is the biggest in history and values SpaceX at almost $2.5 trillion. Speaking at the opening of trading, Mr. Musk says SpaceX has exceeded his wildest dreams.
3: If people had told me this was going to happen, I was like, man, you must be smoking some really good crack. Because I think this company's going
2: to
3: fail.
2: The newly minted trillionaire says he doesn't want to limit space travel to an elite few, and that's why he founded the company.
1: The Union for Public Sector Workers is warning Victoria's prison system is under serious stress as it tries to manage the influx of people on remand. The state government tightened the Bail Act in March last year, saying the changes were designed to target repeat violent offenders. Community legal services say that's resulted in more people on remand being held in police cells while the prison system struggles to find beds. Giselle Hanna from the Community and Public Sector Union says the system's not designed to handle the surge.
4: The prison system isn't built for a disproportionately high number of remand prisoners.
1: A Northern Territory woman's been arrested after police allegedly uncovered drugs, weapons and counterfeit cash and gold bullion in her home. Police say they searched the property in Grey after teenagers told officers they'd been stealing cat food to exchange for cannabis. Officers allegedly found almost 1 kilogram of cannabis, prescription drugs, tasers, batons, knives and samurai swords and around $35,000 worth of gold and silver. The 45-year-old woman's been remanded in custody and is facing nearly 20 charges. Tasmanian authorities have seized nearly $120,000 worth of illegal tobacco products in the state's north in recent days. Rani Fletcher reports.
5: The Department of Health says its tobacco control officers seized 75,000 cigarettes, 38 kilograms of loose leaf tobacco and nearly 100 vapes. The department would not say where the products were seized from. Proposed laws to toughen penalties for those caught illegally selling tobacco products are currently open for public consultation. The government has previously said the black market for tobacco products has increased significantly in recent years.
1: One person is dead and 9 others have been wounded after a gunman opened fire in Midland in the US state of Texas. The suspect, who's also dead, was in a standoff with police officers for about 2 hours after the shooting that erupted in the morning in one part of the city before ending up near a veterinary hospital. The city, with about 140,000 residents, sits in the heart of the state's oil region and was near the site of a deadly shooting rampage 6 years ago. In that shooting, a gunman who'd been fired from his oil services job killed 7 people and wounded 24 others, firing at random as he drove around the area. And in the AFL, Geelong has cruised to a 45-point victory over Gold Coast at Cadinia Park. Corbin Middlemass reports.
6: The Gold Coast Suns kicked 3 of the first 4 goals to lead by 12 points before the Cats rattled off the next 7 unanswered goals to end the half. Geelong ended up winning every quarter. They led by 6 at quarter time, 28 at the half, 32 at three-quarter time, and won by 45 in the finish to move to 3rd on the premiership table, while the Suns have now lost 3 consecutive games to fall to 7-6 with a tough run home. Corbin Middlemass, ABC Sport. Geelong.
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8: Okay, I've just had my mind blown during the news. I was saying, do you add chia seeds to your cereal? Gavin says, Ashwin, theoretically, a bowl of cereal is a bowl of seed, processed or otherwise. Interesting. Okay, it's a philosophical conundrum, but classically speaking, should you add chia seeds to your cereal? Let's know. Let's find out with Gordon Lynch very soon. And if you have any questions about that towards the end of the conversation as well, you can join in and ask your general questions about superfoods and seeds or anything else. You can call in for that 1300 800 222. You can text as well 0437 774 774. 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
0: You do hear a lot of talk, don't you, at the moment about superfoods. Some are definitely worth the hype, but let me present to you one in particular, allegedly good for cardiovascular disease and reducing blood pressure. It's the chia seed. But how super is it? Professor Gordon Lynch is the director of the Centre for Muscle Research in the Department of Physiology at the University of Melbourne with more. Hello, Gordon.
2: Hello, Ashwin.
0: Chia seeds are maybe the most famous of the superfood seeds. What can you tell us about them?
2: Well, they've been around for a while, shall we start? They're once a staple food for various cultures, the Incan, the Mayan, the Aztecs. And they had, even then, purported health benefits, and it's sort of been carried over. Around about, I think 15 years ago was the first time I talked about chia seeds on this show. It sort of gained a lot of traction about what it could do as a so-called superfood. Now, they're very tiny. They're about a millimetre in diameter, but they pack in a lot of nutrients. Now, they're full of easily digestible protein. They've got this thing called mucins, which are proteins that form gels, and that can have its own benefits as well. High in omega-3 fatty acids, many different vitamins packed into that little package. They're a good source of soluble fibre. They have a lot of antioxidants and a lot of minerals as well. So there's a lot of good things there. And then when they talk about in terms of a superfood, the chia seeds are said to have twice the protein of any other seed or grain, five times the amount of calcium than milk, twice the amount of potassium in bananas, three times the antioxidant strength of blueberries, and three times more iron than spinach. So, in this little seed, you've got all this, power to weight ratio, shall we say, that make it described as a so-called superfood. And you get them in white or

of black varieties available in health food stores, supermarkets. Now, Australia is actually a big producer of chia seeds as well. And I guess it depends on what we want to do with them and how we add them to the diet. And I think there are many ways we can do that. I'm sure our listeners have their own ways in which they do it. Many people have chia seeds. They make a sort of what was called a chia gel, and you mix sort of a third of a cup of chia seeds, a few cups of water. You put it into a sealable container. You shake it vigorously, and then you let it set. And it, after about 10 minutes or so, it forms this gel, and you can keep that in the fridge for a couple of weeks as well. And you can use it with jams and cereals and yogurts and smoothies and all sorts of things. Some people ground the seeds into a powder and they add it to their smoothies. You can add it to baking or cooking. You can put it in your porridge or your pudding or so on. You can add it, the sprouted seeds can be put into sandwiches and salads and so on. What I do these days, I mean, I was a big fan for many years and I went off them, and then I'm sort of back on the bandwagon, which is why I thought I'd describe it this morning. I just add a teaspoon or so on my cereal. So that's just an easy way to add, this so-called superfood to my diet. But I think the simplest way to put chia seeds into the diet is just mix them into water or juices. The chia seeds actually absorb a lot of water. So the trick is you've got to drink plenty of extra water as well, because you don't want to have any sort of dehydration happening because of the absorption that's going on. So make sure you have extra water intake if you're having chia seeds. But the thing about superfoods, Ashwin, is that it's a claim then about what it does for your health. And I think chia seeds are popular because they've got these various nutritional and medicinal properties that have been claimed. And it's things like suppressing the appetite to promote weight loss, or controlling blood sugar, or promoting intestinal health and regularity. You're prolonging hydration and making the body able to better absorb nutrients and so on. But from a medical perspective, some of the claims that have been made, I think they sort of go a little bit over the top. It's about enhancing athletic performance, promoting muscle repair, reducing risks for cancer, high cholesterol, heart disease, high blood pressure, and so on and so forth. But and the other thing is that many anti-inflammatory properties of different foods have been described many times, and we've got to check the veracity of those claims. There's actually only limited evidence to support the effectiveness of chia seeds for any of these sort of medical conditions. I mean, there have been studies in lab animals and so on, promising effects about protecting the liver and the heart from inflammatory-type episodes. Some feeding studies in pigs and chickens that show that chia seeds may be part of a viable feed which could produce healthier meats and other things later on. But the clinical studies that have been done, and there haven't been too many of them because they're pretty difficult to perform, but they've looked at chia seeds on cardiovascular risk factors, including body weight. One study showed some effects on some risk factors. Another study didn't show any effect on anything. Neither of those studies that I mentioned had any effects on weight loss and so on. So I think we've got to put them in context. I mean, we have them in our diet, and I certainly have them in my diet because of the other values that they have. They pack a lot of nutrients into a little space, and it's good to have them, I think, part of that thing, especially for the insoluble fibre. And the last point I wanted to make about them is, are they safe? And they've been around for a long time. The historical use of the chia seed suggests they're safe for most people, but as long as you haven't got an allergy to seeds or similar foods. And the side effects associated with chia seeds, I mean, they're quite rare, but if you have too much insoluble fibre, it's not necessarily good if you've got existing gastrointestinal issues. So if you've got digestive problems, you've got indigestion or bloating, and some people can get that after eating chia seeds. So the key is always moderation. Don't go overboard initially, especially you've got to allow your body to adjust to different fibre intake. So with any supplement that we talk about, always consult your healthcare practitioner before you use chia seeds. If you've got medical conditions, if you're pregnant, if you're nursing, if you're taking different medications, because it's important if you're on blood pressure medication or blood thinners or diabetes medications, you don't want things to be interfering. So just make sure you're being sensible whether you want to introduce them. So many anecdotal reports about being a superfood, not so much of the medical evidence to support that.

0: claims, but there's still a lot out there that make them very, very beneficial for the inclusion in our diet, and they're just so easy to incorporate, Ashwin. And I'm sure that our listeners will have their own ways in which they add chia seeds to their diet. So something interesting and something different for this morning.
1: Very much so. And if you've got a question for Gordon or a chia seed comment or recipe, text us on 0437 774 774. You can call in as well, 1300 800 222. Andrea has said, I find chia seeds upset my gut. I suffer from irritable bowel syndrome.
0: Right. So that's exactly what we just mentioned there about, are they safe? If you've got existing GI issues, gastrointestinal issues, and digestive problems, if you've got irritable bowel and so on, then adding extra insoluble fibre is not necessarily always going to be the best thing. So that's why we always, if you've got these conditions, make sure you discuss them with your GP or your specialist. It could be a gastroenterologist, and see whether, you know, changing that part of your diet is going to be beneficial, or could it actually make the symptoms worse. And that's why when we read about these things and we think, oh, that'll be good for me, I'm like, just take a moment to check that it's going to be suitable for you. And that includes something you might think it's innocuous, but when you think about the properties of the seeds and what they can do, it may be something which may not be suitable for you. Suitable for many others, but not necessarily in the case of Andrea, where she's got existing GI issues.
1: You're listening to Professor Gordon Lynch from the University of Melbourne talking to us about chia seeds right now. And on that issue of the property of chia seeds, Sonia writes, I've read they need to be milled, then chilled immediately before making pudding to maximise omega-3 absorption. Is this true? Otherwise, how do we maximise nutrient absorption?
0: Yeah, well, I mean, part of the thing about milling them is it making them easier to be incorporated into the other foods that you're eating. But if you're just sprinkling them on top of your other foods, so for example, I had my muesli and I had a teaspoon or so of chia seeds. It actually provides a bit of different crunch to the what you're having, because if you're having them, they absorb water very quickly. So you've got to be making sure that you're consuming them either wait till they're fully absorbed, or you have them while they're still crunchy. But the idea of absorption, we break down a lot of products as we during normal digestion. So maximising absorption, I don't know if I've seen a study which says that that's the way to maximise the absorption for chia seeds. I think it's certainly worth a try to do them both ways. But if you're milling them, that's certainly one way that many people do that. They grind them into a powder. They add them to, you know, baking products if you're making a pudding or they're putting into other recipes. So various ways of doing it. To say one's better than the other, well, perhaps I think it's a personal preference.
1: Jane says, hi, Ashwin. I always add chia to breakfast, to my breakfast mix. Tom asks, what's the story with chia seeds and the gut microbiome?
0: Well, I think if we think about the different, I mentioned all the things that pack into that little 1 mil diameter. It's 34% oil, it's 20% protein, 25% soluble dietary fibre, and it's the mucins. This is the proteins that form gel that help this absorption of fluid. They delay or slow down so we can get more nutrient absorption and so on as it's travelling through the plumbing. And I think that's the way in which we talk about microbiome and other things. It's about making sure that we've got sufficient bacterial population to do the right job for balance. And I think this is one way. If we're introducing, we're always sort of told that having more fibre into the diet, some people don't have the opportunity to have so much normal types of fibre in their diet, but this insoluble fibre, just by adding a teaspoon or two to chia seeds, being opportunistic with that and just making sure it's a part of the regular diet, it's a simple way to actually change those populations, hopefully for the better. But again, for some people, the microbiome is quite delicate, and we heard from Andrea up the top about the IBS and other things. You've got to be really careful that it's for your own situation, whether it's going to be beneficial or not. But there is benefits there, I think, Tom, for the way in which chia seeds can work through that absorption.

based upon the need to have to crush them. I think you can add them quite conveniently. The other thing that David mentioned is that turmeric. Again, it goes under these headings. Well, many of these so-called superfoods have what we call anti-inflammatory properties. And so part of certain diets, we can add turmeric to different foods in our cooking. Like chia seeds, turmeric has been described as having these anti-inflammatory properties. Chia seeds sort of goes a little bit beyond that. It's claimed to have anticoagulant properties, antioxidant properties, antiviral properties. I think those claims are less valid. But certainly, when we talk about superfoods, they all sort of cluster around this category of having very strong anti-inflammatory properties, and turmeric is among them. And I have mentioned about turmeric before, and I think we'll put that on the radar as well, Ashwin, for a future episode, because there are many of these certain superfoods. We've only

0: touched on one this morning, but there are many in that category which have different properties that may be complementary and may be something to try as a simple and safe way to add to your diet.
1: I'd like to roll these two questions together because I think they're pointing to the same thing. Claude says, can't one simply eat more fresh vegetables instead of this chia thing to have more fibre? And Peter in Meadowbank has described his breakfast, which is, my breakfast is the following. 1/3 of a cup of rolled oats, 1 small serving spoon of the following. This chia seed, pumpkin seeds, rice, salt, 1 small teaspoon soaked overnight. That's quite a complex breakfast. Do we need to be having this multitude of seeds, Gordon, to be healthy?
0: We always say about having, we get our fibre, we get our vitamins, we get our minerals from from our diet. And that's having a variety of vegetables and fruits. Theoretically, we should be having covering all the relevant bases for what we need. And sometimes having all those different foods, and we've talked about cutting down portion sizes and other things. I mentioned about what's packed into that little 1 mil diameter. That's a pretty effective way to get, you know, a lot of extra benefits from not having excess amount of food. And sometimes that's an easier way to eat them as well. I'm not disputing the fact what Claude's mentioning about vegetables and fruits. Yes, I think it would be nice if we were able to get all of those things. We have to consume a variety of vegetables and fruits, and I've mentioned on this show, we have a couple of decades now, we're 24 years into the program, sometimes eating healthy is not a cheap way of living. And this is really getting, you know, it's been an ongoing thing for me, is that we're promoting healthy eating and so on, but vegetables and fruits are not cheap, and we've got to be making sure we're having prudent choices that when we're on the show, getting the groceries and so on. So I think chia seeds could be, they're also maybe a cost-effective way of adding fibre and other things. So I'd like to put it in the mix, Claude, because not everyone is going to be having the ability to have all the different vegetables that we would like to have to cover all the particular bases.
1: This is a slightly curveball question for me. Oxalates. So oxalates are these naturally occurring compounds that help defend a plant from predators. And this person has asked about whether chia seeds are high in oxalates compared to, say, other seeds like flax seeds or pumpkin seeds.
0: I don't know off the top of my head. It's a good question. I'll get back to you on that one. And that is, you know, what we say about the natural plant protect. That's protecting the plant. Is the question that it's interfering, perhaps?
1: They think our chia seed. The question is, one important part is that Grace's GR seeds, I think that's a typo, are considered high oxalate. So we're just wondering whether it's high in these defence mechanisms.
0: Off the top of my head, I can't answer that question, but I'll get back to you, Ash.
1: Yeah, okay. Thanks for that. And Peter, in the meantime, has called in from Meadowbank. Hello, Peter.
2: Yeah, morning. I didn't have my glasses when I typed that text. It's rolled oats, chai seed, pumpkin seed, lentils, red lentils, and some small teaspoon of turmeric and some sultana soaked overnight.
1: How does that make you feel, that combo?
2: It's good because when I was working, I was staying at 4 o'clock in the morning as part of a bigger breakfast, so that saw me through to lunchtime, basically, when I was working. Yeah.
0: So the oats, Peter, are what keeps you sustained for that long time?
2: Yes, it was. Yeah, oats, and for breakfast, I had half a banana, an egg, and half a sandwich. It's part of breakfast, about quarter to three in the morning. So,
0: and I think, you know, in terms of having that amount of food at that time and the types of food that you're eating is about sustaining you for longer, so you don't feel hungry, you don't get those pangs of hunger. So, you know,
2: that's not
0: a bad approach because it obviously works for you.
2: It did, yes. I still have the porridge every day, regardless of the season, too, at home here. So,
0: even in the top weather?
2: With water, yeah. Soaked over, not with water, yes.
0: Yes, okay.
2: I'm lactose intolerant, so I can't have milk, so it's water instead.
0: Very good.
1: Plenty of other flavours in there. Peter, thanks for calling in. Someone has asked fish oil versus turmeric for joint pain. Any thoughts on that?
0: Well, I do have some thoughts on that because I take both fish oil and turmeric because I have got joint

0: pain. I'm sort of dealing with osteoarthritis and other things in certain joints. For some people, these things work. For others, they don't. There's a classic thing for joint health, and that's glucosamine chondroitin, which I've covered on the show many times as well. And some people get a benefit from taking these supplements for their joints, and that becomes part of their sort of routine for having well-oiled joints, shall we say. For others, they don't report any benefit at all. And I think what I'd like to say, and this is really a topic for what we should cover in the future, Ashwin, is that there are people who will respond to certain types of interventions, others that don't. And we have to work out why that's okay. There's great variation among us in terms of the way that we respond to these things. And so what one person says is good for them may not be necessarily good for you or have the same benefits. So fish oil and turmeric, they both have the anti-inflammatory properties that we mentioned and many other things as well. But anti-inflammatory nature of the joint health is really important. And if we can get those sorts of anti-inflammatory properties from the diet without having to resort to other medications that we may need, and in some cases we do need them, but if we have them from the diet, that could be a safer option as well. So it's something to consider. I'll put these under the heading of the nutritional interventions for joint health, fish oil, turmeric. I'll put them on the list, and I think that'd be a good topic for us to discuss in some detail.
1: Sounds interesting. Gordon, we'll come back to that, and thanks for your time today.
0: Thanks a lot, Ashwin.
1: Professor Gordon Lynch there, the Director of the Centre for Muscle Research in the Department of Physiology at the University of Melbourne. You can follow Gordon as well, Gordon S. Lynch on X and on LinkedIn too. That's the end of the program. Thanks for your company during it. I'll go to bed, get some sleep, and tomorrow I'll be back. I thought we'd do a music special on songs that have been associated with causes, the musical causes, social movements, all the rest. But right now it is news time. I'll catch you tomorrow.
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0: Good morning, Kerry Worthington with ABC News. The United States says a deal to end the war with Iran is still far from certain due to internal divisions inside Iran. America's editor John Lyons has more.
1: While 24 hours earlier, President Donald Trump suggested a memorandum of understanding to end the war could be signed by the US and Iran this weekend, it seems such a deal is not imminent. The possible peace deal would involve a 60-day ceasefire and the reopening of the Strait of Hormuz. A senior US official says such a deal was now 80% possible. He said the deal proposed by the United States would be performance-based, that for each condition Iran complied with, it would be rewarded with economic relief. Iran says while an interim deal has never been closer, it could still be subject to changes.
0: Australia's new ambassador in Washington, D.C. says he'll robustly push back on the Trump administration's proposed new tariff. Here's North America correspondent Cayman Gock.
2: Australian ambassador to the U.S. Greg Moriarty says the new 12.5% tariff proposed for Australia is extremely disappointing and says he may recruit Australian businesses to help take up the fight. The new tariff still needs to go through a consultation process, and Mr. Moriarty says Australia is working on its submission. The new ambassador, who started last month, also said he was talking to the Trump administration and U.S. defense industry about the AUKUS submarine pact. He says the U.S. knows its boat production rate is not where it needs to be, but he's been reassured by strong bipartisan support for the AUKUS plan. Cameron Gock, ABC News, Washington.
0: The world's richest man, Elon Musk, says he has huge ambitions for his company SpaceX after he became the world's first trillionaire as investors got their first chance to buy shares in his company. The initial public offering on the Nasdaq stock exchange in New York is the biggest in history and values SpaceX at almost $2.5 trillion. Speaking at the opening of trading, Mr. Musk says SpaceX has shown anything is possible.
3: We want to be able to take anyone who wants to go to the moon, anyone who wants to go to Mars, or anywhere in the solar system, and maybe beyond the solar system at some point. We want to be able to take you there. Not just a few astronauts. I mean you, literally you. SpaceX wants to be able to take you to the moon, take you to Mars, and ultimately beyond.
0: Police say

0: arrests were made during a protest outside a One Nation fundraiser in Melbourne last night. About 30 anti-racism demonstrators gathered outside the South Melbourne venue where the event was moved to at the last minute. A One Nation spokesperson initially told the ABC the late change of plans was due to a planned protest outside the original Moonee Ponds location, but party leader Pauline Hanson later denied that. There was a large police presence outside the event. Authorities are searching for the body of a woman who was last seen in Sydney's northwest. Tony Ibrahim reports.
1: The 58-year-old woman was meeting her estranged son at a park in Winston Hills on Monday. Police say the two messaged earlier, discussing the possible lending of money in what they described as a tense exchange. But the woman went missing immediately after, and police have found her car at the park. On Thursday, officers arrested her son, Ante Popovich, in Tomarong on the south coast. Police allege he had his mother's phone. The 34-year-old has been charged with murder and is being held in custody.
0: The National Children's Commissioner, Deb Sourbaris, says childhood poverty and homelessness is on the rise. She says children can find themselves on the streets when their families are in conflict and housing is insecure. The Commissioner says it's important that children have access to good family support and urgent mental health and drug and alcohol services, but the cost of living crisis is adding extra pressure.
2: There is absolutely no doubt that childhood poverty is on the rise. There's no doubt that the numbers of children who are homeless is on the rise, and there's no doubt that we've got entrenched problems in out-of-home care.
0: In sport, Bosnia and Herzegovina are up 1-0 over Canada in their opening game of the FIFA World Cup in Toronto. Joko Lukic opened the scoring in the 21st minute to give them a narrow advantage over the tournament co-hosts. The USA will also be in action later this morning when they take on Paraguay in Los Angeles. And the Dolphins have climbed into the NRL's top four with a 48-10 humbling of the Sydney Roosters at Lang Park. English import Herbie Farnworth starred for the Dolphins, providing 2 try assists and crossing once himself as his side ran in 8 tries to 2 for their 6th consecutive victory. The defeat was the Roosters' 3rd in 4 games and saw them fall to 5th on the competition ladder. ABC News.
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4: Australia's only cat historian tells the surprising and complicated story of our famous and infamous felines. The Cats of Australia by Jodie Stewart. 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
1: Hi, I'm Claire Nichols, and it's hard to believe that it was 25 years ago that we were all reading that book about a boy, a boat, and a tiger with Life of Pi by Jan Martel. That book was a juggernaut. Jan won the Booker and there was an Ang Lee movie adaptation. And now Jan is back with another novel about myth and storytelling. This one is called Son of Nobody. It retells the Iliad from the perspective of a commoner. But that's not all. There is also a whole other story hidden in the footnotes. I met Jan Martel on Gadigal land for the Sydney Writers' Festival. Great to have you here, Jan.
2: It's a pleasure being here.
1: You are kind of known as a man of the world. You've lived and travelled to all sorts of places. What does Greece mean to you?
2: Greece was actually one of the first countries I backpacked as a young man. I love backpacking. I love travelling. And so I went to Greece and Turkey. And Greece was a known entity. I already knew Greece. And I remember at the time when I was going to Turkey, that was at the time of that story. Remember Midnight Runner? About the kid who did drugs in Turkey, and it really destroyed...
1: Midnight Express.
2: Midnight Express, there we go, sorry. It destroyed tourism in Turkey. So I did both at the same time, and I grew up on Greek myths, so I already knew the Greek myths, so to see the landscape was interesting. But then the real discovery for me at that time was Turkey, which is an incredibly varied society. Interestingly enough, when I was in the northwest of Anatolia, I didn't bother going to Troy, because I'd already heard from other tourists that it was an incredibly disappointing sight. Instead, I went to Gallipoli. Very impressive site, Gallipoli, but I didn't go to Troy. It took many years later to go back. But what Greece meant to me, you know what, when you know the Greek myths and you go to Greece, it looks as if time, it's not that it hasn't moved, but it's all of time is in one place. It's in the rays of sunlight and the grays of sand and the softness of the Aegean. There's something immemorial about that landscape. Sort of like when you go to Jerusalem, there's something about the light and the landscape that seems to date from the beginning of time and still carry all that past with it. So it's a very powerful landscape. And whereas Troy still, I finally did go to Troy for Son of Nobody, it still remains a very disappointing archaeological website where it doesn't carry anything. It's basically just a bunch of red bricks. And the most impressive thing is this Trojan horse that the tourism authorities built. And that's probably the most impressive thing at Troy itself.
1: You said you knew the Greek myths as a child. They seem to be something that capture all children. What do you think it is about these tales that are so invigorating for us?
2: Well, two things. They're entertaining, they're vivid, and they do have a moral point. Despite the fact that we have a sense of the Greek religion, which is what it was before it was called the Greek myths, it was the Greek religion. So despite the fact that the Greek gods are extraordinarily arbitrary compared to gods later, there still is a sort of a moral framework to them. So each of the myths often have a point of not only will you be entertained, but you better learn from this, because otherwise you're going to be like Sisyphus or you're going to be like Tantalus. So they're both educational, but in a very engaging way. And they're just so vivid. They're just so extraordinarily vivid. So, yeah, I grew up on those retellings, though, never original material. It took years later for me to get to finally read the Iliad. I was a late reader of Homer. So I read it in a sense out of ignorance, but also maturity, which was a good combination.
1: So when was that? When did you first sit down to read the Iliad?
2: I tend to read these big, big books between projects, because otherwise I get pulled out of my orbit. Like if you're a young writer, you want to be careful when you read people like Kafka or Hemingway or Virginia Woolf, because you're going to start writing Kafka-esque, Hemingway-esque, Woolf-esque stories. You'll be pulled out of your orbit. So these big monuments I read between projects. So I read the Iliad after I'd finished my previous book. And my partner said, oh, I just came upon this really good translation. It was the first time she actually managed to read the Iliad, because you can get... some of the translations are, I'm sure, very good if you're at university and you have professors to sort of help you. But if you're just reading it for the pleasure of a lecture, of a reading, some are quite deadening. So it was a Stephen Mitchell translation. He's a wonderful American poet. Terrific, lean, propulsive translation of the Iliad. And I read it and I loved it. It wasn't at all what I expected.
1: I hate to be very simple here, Jan, but for those of us who have still not read the Iliad, what are the basics? What's the basics of this story that we actually need to know?
2: So the Iliad is surprisingly not about the whole

0: 10-year war. It's in fact it's about 52 days in the 10th year of the war, and it's basically a story of failed anger management between angry white men. That's why it's still current. It is a quarrel between Agamemnon, the supreme commander of the Greek forces, and Achilles, their greatest fighter. And like petulant, immature men, they squabble over a woman. And so Achilles refuses to fight, and Agamemnon says, I don't care. But in fact, he does, because the Greek forces start to suffer devastating losses as a result of that, until Achilles finally comes back to fight. So it's a story about literally failed anger management. And it surprised me when I first read it, because I thought, this is literally the West's first book. The Greeks rediscovered writing for the second time. They were born to write, Greeks. And the second time, the first thing he wrote down of any length was the Iliad. So in all the books of the Western canon, the very first one would be the Iliad. And I thought when I read that for the first time, that it would be a monument to the greatness of the Greeks. It would be basically saying, you know, it's great to be Greek. You should be jealous and be like us. Well, it's not at all. It's a book about failure. Despite it being an epic, it's actually a very intimate story about people and their mistakes, people who cannot regulate their anger and the devastating consequences. And joking aside, it really remains contemporary because we still live in a world where anger is uncontrolled. You don't want to eliminate anger. It's a useful tool to motivate you to change things. We must be angry at racism. We must be angry at homophobia. But then what do you do with that anger? And the Iliad shows you what not to do. And so what surprised me was the emotional tone, that it was focused on anger. The first word of the Iliad famously is minim, which is the accusative of minis, which is anger, wrath, rage, and it's all about that. So that surprised me. Also, there's no redemption in it. There's no redemption in the Iliad. It is not a story with a happy ending. The very first book of the West is an unhappy story where the best thing that may happen to you is your dead son's body may be returned to you. That's as good as it gets. Or if you're super supreme alpha fighter, you will die nonetheless, still go in the underworld, but you'll still be talked about. That's it. There's no redemption otherwise. So it's a really despair. It's a snapshot of life around 1000 BC, essentially saying that human life is miserable. Human life is profoundly miserable. And that struck me, because it is a myth. I'll give you my really long answer now.
1: Please.
0: What's interesting about the Trojan story too, and this I already knew, is that it is a mythical war. There's no historical evidence for the Trojan War whatsoever. Yes, there is a Troy, that little dump of a site south of Istanbul. It's not even called Troy anymore. It's called Hisarlik, because there's a little village next door. And there's 9 layers to it. It is definitely Troy. It did exist, but we have no historical evidence whatsoever of an actual war. There is evidence, very slight, very elusive, of tension between Troy and the Hittite Empire, the empire to the east of it. And there is some evidence of tension with the Proto-Greeks, the Mycenaeans, to the west. But just tension, the way any trading partners might have, just elusive. There's nothing of a 10-year war and nothing at all of the characters of the Iliad, the ones that we're still speaking about today, Helen, Achilles, Agamemnon, Menelaus, Nestor, Odysseus, Andromache, Hecuba. These are all inventions. It did not happen as it is discussed by the bards. Nonetheless, clearly something happened and the bards started singing, but there's very few facts. And what struck me about that, and this will bring us maybe back to Life of Pi, is here was another instance, and I've noticed this in life, of very few facts having atop it an inverted pyramid of stories. Because usually we think of facts as being carriers of stories. Storied history. We think that a lot of facts will yield a lot of stories. Well, there's a case of Troy where there's hardly any facts. Yes, there was a Troy. You can visit it, and there's 9 layers, and Schliemann got the wrong layer for when the Trojan War was. We don't know. But it's very few facts, a massive pyramid of stories. And what was struck me when I read that is it echoed the story of Jesus, which is the same thing. Is Jesus, there's actually very, very little known of Jesus. You know, if I asked you what you know of Jesus, you'd say, well, he was born December 25th. Not true. We don't know when he was born. That was decided 400 years later in Rome as a symbolic date for his birth. They got it wrong. They thought it was the winter equinox. They got it off by 4 days. They said, he must be born one day. Let's do December 25th because that'll be the day when more sunshine comes to us. What better day to have a God be born but a day when more sun comes to us? So it's a symbolic choice. A great one. Great symbolism. Just got the day wrong, but it's a great symbol. And you know, when did he die? Well, we all know Easter Friday. Well, Easter Friday is a day, it's not a date. What figure in history has his date of death vary year by year? You know, most people when they die, that's when they die, and it doesn't change year by year. So Jesus is remarkably fact-free. The tales we know of him

0: are told they're oral tales that floated over time for 30, 40 years. The oldest documents of Christianity are Paul's letters. Paul never met Jesus. The Gospels are even later. They never met Jesus. There is one source of the Gospels called Q, which seems to have been based on witness reports, but they were lost. Interesting that in the year zero, when there's still a lot of literacy, no one who ever met Jesus, who would have been, at the very least, extraordinarily charismatic, Brad Pitt with a message, extraordinarily charismatic, no one ever met him and went back home and wrote anything that has survived. Which is very curious. Nothing has survived. He survived through oral tales like the Trojan War. So, once again, hardly any facts. There's no reason to doubt that he existed, but very few facts. Only these symbolic tales from his birth when he was 12 and forgotten in Jerusalem, and then his ministry 3 years later, the last 3 years of his life. On that, emptiness. What historical figure do you not know anything about him for 17 years? Like, let's say, Winston Churchill. You know, there's maybe past the age of three, we can account for a lot of his time, and there's no way there's 17 years where we know nothing about him. So very few facts, yet an inverted pyramid of stories. And to me, that is extraordinary, because these two stories are foundational to who we are.
1: But do you think there's something there in that so little facts perhaps make for a better story than we
0: exactly.
1: could have if we had more
0: exactly.
1: detail?
0: That's the problem, in a sense, with histories. First of all, history is random. It's whatever happened. There's no order to it. The historians will find patterns, but there's no satisfying order. You know, wars is a perfect example. The tragedy of the Second World War, nothing went like we wanted it to go. Nothing, nothing. Except we won at the end, but the cost. So history is whatever happens. Story is elastic, plastic. You can mold it, which in a sense is a curious thing, because that's the thing that I find with stories with a capital S, these stories that are foundational, like the Gospels, like Troy, which, you know, the Gospel, the Iliad and the Odyssey are the foundational stories of the Greek people. You have these fictions, these myths that led to the Greek people. They are Greek because of those stories. Same thing with the Gospels. Obviously, the Gospels are the foundation for the Christians. And if you told both those peoples, you know what, there's no facts to your stories, they're not going to slap their forehead and say, oh, I no longer believe, I'm no longer Greek, I'm no longer Christian. No, it seems as if the facts don't matter. And that's what's wonderful about stories, with a capital S, is they can travel through time. We find stories very memorable, and they can explain reality, and they can lift themselves away from the facts, and facts are not needed, which is both positive, they can travel through time, but it can also be problematic. It's very hard to get rid of a story. Once you have a story with a capital S, it lives on. And if it's a positive story, like the Iliad and the Odyssey, you can learn from them. The Greeks learn how to be Greeks from them. But if they're negative, like anti-Semitism, or a good example of story with a capital S that's fact-free, Donald Trump. Donald Trump is a fact-free president. He speaks and he lies. And I say this, those of you who like Trump in this audience, and I'm sure there's a few, he's at least accused of lying. But somehow it doesn't seem to matter. The New York Times always points out how many times he lies every time he speaks, and for some reason it seems to make no difference. And the reason is because Donald Trump, uniquely among presidents, nearly, has story. He's latched on to American grievances, resentments. He has a story of lost grandeur, and it's a big story, and dozens and millions of Americans have taken it to heart, and they don't care about the facts because it's a story. And it's very hard to defeat that kind of story. You need to counter it with another story, and that's difficult. So the two stories, Life of Pi and this, are continuous in the sense that they both look at this idea of things for which we have no empirical evidence. Jesus and Troy do not live in history the way the Second World War and Winston Churchill live in history, and yet they carry a truth that is transformative, that we carry with us.
1: Your story is Son of Nobody. In this book, we have an academic who finds what he believes is an untold version of the Troy story, and this is told by the commoner, Sois. So this is entirely your creation, Jan Martel, and Sois is the son of nobody. Who is this character?
0: Well, it's funny, people have brought up a lot the fact that he's a commoner. That, to me, came completely natural. I'm a son of the middle class of Canada. I went to public schools. I relied on the public health care system. You know, I grew up on the shoulders, I mean, of many people helping me become who I become. The public school system, public healthcare system, it came completely naturally to me. And that was a reaction to the Iliad. In the Iliad, everyone who speaks, with one exception, mm-hmm. is a blue blood of some sort, is a god, a goddess, a king, or a queen. Only one exception, in Book 2, Thersites, is portrayed by Homer as the ugliest man in the Greek army. Right from the start, before he opens his mouth, he's mocked. And then when he speaks, what does he speak of? He criticizes Agamemnon. He rails against Agamemnon, saying, why are we here? What do we have to gain? And he's promptly beaten by Odysseus. So when I read the Iliad, right away I thought Thersites was the most interesting, complex character, because he had nothing to gain in that story. And it struck me as completely natural in the 21st world to speak from the point of view of a commoner, in a sense, because we're the majority by a great number, and surely the system should serve us. We're not at the service of billionaires anymore. At the time, yes, but no longer today. So it's quite natural for both Psoas and Harlow Dunn, the academic, to be both commoners. You know, the point of looking at the past is to reflect on the present. And so here there's this alternate story, complementary story of the Trojan War. I wanted one, and then Homer, and then Harlow is, in a sense, is the same thing. Mm-hmm. The same thing, the being plagued by anger, making judgment mistakes. Judgments calls that from the outside seem foolish, but from the inside seem justified. When you're angry, you feel justified in what you're doing. It's only later when you've calmed down that you realize that there was a mistake. So that's Agamemnon and Achilles. They get angry and they do the wrong decision and the consequences are terrible. But from the inside, when they were angry, it seemed legitimate. So I wanted the same thing with Harlow Dunn, to him to make judgment calls that were mistakes, but maybe seem too late.
1: This is The Book Show on ABC Radio National. I'm Claire Nichols, and I had the great pleasure of meeting the Canadian author Yann Martel at the Sydney Writers' Festival. We talked about his latest novel, Son of Nobody, and as you're hearing, it is in part a retelling of the Iliad, but from the perspective of a commoner. For this guy, Psoas, this commoner who's been part of this 10-year war, what does it do to this story of the Iliad to have that perspective of an ordinary guy who's there for, you know, because he was told to be there? What does that do to the story?
0: Well, it anchored it. It allowed me to point out discrepancies, you know, things that are different from the Iliad. It allowed me to create that parallel. Right away, that was right from the start. I wanted this novel to be in these two strands. And the very early on, those of you who haven't seen the book, if you open it, you'll see that the page is divided in two. The top half, you have these fragments of this verse epic on the top. And at the end, you have footnotes that comment on, obviously, on the text. So it's a novel in verse and footnotes. And that came early on right away. I wanted, because otherwise I'd have to have this awkward thing where in full pages the academic finds this thing, this ancient epic, serves it up on a platter at his convenience. In other words, the past would be at the service of the present. I didn't want that. I want there to be quality. So the top of the page is the past, the public-facing part of art, let's say, the grand epic. And at the bottom, you have the technical little footnotes. It's a present. We're very technocratic in our age. And they explain, and they're small, and they're modest. The present has the modesty of a footnote. One of my favorite lines in the book is, we're all footnotes to a greater story. Each one carries a little tiny story that we maybe feel is insignificant, but collectively, we are it. We are our nations, not only our families, but our nation is made up of this tight weave of individual stories, of individual footnotes. So I wanted that, and that liberated me right away. I can tell the grand epic and these little technical footnotes.
1: I think I probably am not the only person here who has read a book and sometimes skipped the footnotes. They've felt a little bit intimidating.
0: That would be a mistake in this one.
1: The fun thing in this book is there is a whole other story happening in the footnotes. How revolutionary and how playful is that to tell a story?
0: It was
1: in
0: super
1: footnotes.
0: Fun. And you know where I got it? People keep on bringing Pale Fire to me, Nabokov's book. I tell people, you know, if a Poe goes to a woods in Vermont, writes a poem, doesn't mean he's influenced by Robert Frost. He just happened to be in a woods in Vermont and wrote a poem. So Pale Fire, which is in verse and has commentary at the end, I read it afterwards. I'd read other Nabokov. It's just a coincidence. The one that actually brought... First of all, it's not if they're totally academic, technical, but sometimes they tell other stories, and I like how they piggyback on a main story. The one that really brought footnotes, the grandeur of the footnote to me, is The Divine Comedy, another mind-blowing classic in a great translation, John Ciardi. You have to read that, you reading the footnotes, because Dante was a man of his time and told a story of his time for people of his time, so they'd be familiar with the story, so they wouldn't have to have any footnotes. But, you know, 7 centuries later, we don't know who these people are. So it's a narrative that you must go from the cantos to the footnotes. And they're always narrative little footnotes. So that's one where I remember, you know, it's like a needle and you sew the whole thing together. So it's actually Dante that brought the idea of glorifying footnotes.
1: Mm. And the man talking to us in the footnotes is this academic Harlow Dunn. Who is this man?

0: He's an academic, Canadian from the prairies. Out of nowhere, he gets a fellowship to Oxford. He gets to work on the Oxyrhynchus papyri, which is a true find from 1899 to 1902 by these British papyrologists, Grenfell and Hunt. Oxyrhynchus is a town just off the Nile, not on the Nile, off the Nile, south of Cairo. And I say off the Nile with emphasis because it has the peculiarity of never, ever flooding. As you know from whenever you learned about Egypt, legendarily, the Nile floods every year. And what it does, among other things, and you don't want it to do, is it floods your garbage dump. Well, Oxyrhynchus's garbage dump was never, ever, ever flooded, and it never, ever rains in Oxyrhynchus. So the garbage dump is perfectly preserved. So these two papyrologists discovered a trove of papyrus fragments that were thrown out by the citizens for about 500 years. It's everything they'd written thrown out. So it's a slice of life of Oxyrhynchus. So Harlow Dunn, in looking at those, discovers wisps of what he thinks is a lost Trojan War, because it mentions this person, Psoas of Medea, the son of nobody. And he latches onto this and he pursues it. He wants to find these wisps. It is myth speaking to myths. You say it was an invention of mine. I totally agree, just as the Iliad was an invention of Homer. We are talking myth. As I repeat that line several times in the book. We are talking myth here. We are talking inventions that are moldable. So this is me molding the Iliad, molding that story of which we know nothing but explains everything. So yes, it is an invention, but based on looking at that air in the Peloponnese, feeling the sand. But yeah, he's from there and he follows that trail and he manages to stitch together these fragments of this lost epic. And so they're presented to you as a reader.
1: Mm. He leaves his partner and his child behind to go to Oxford to pursue this opportunity. What I find really thrilling about this book is on the top of the page we have this verse, you know, this Psoad, and then on the bottom of the page we've got all these footnote notes where we're seeing Harlow's story, and we're learning in Harlow's story about, say, the breakdown of his marriage. The contrast between the epic and the domestic is so clear on the same page. Was it always obvious to you that there is space for these two stories in the same place?
0: I think there is. The New York Times said it was banal and tripe, which still rankles. But to me, few of us have been to war. And what would be the goddamn point of comparing one war to another war? That's kind of silly. To me, you want to either have a marriage falling apart writ large in a war, or take a war and write it small into a marriage falling apart. I mean, and I'm sorry, the banality of a relationship falling apart is as excruciating as being in a battlefield. The rawness, the lostness, the losing of everything, to me, is very martial, is very warlike. So, yes, I take the grand epic, which, as I said earlier, despite it being a grand epic, is very personal. You have wounded men emotionally who are trying to cope with it. Yes, there are fantastic fighting scenes where limbs are cut off, skulls are crushed, but that's the entertainment. The real strength of the Iliad is when they're not butchering each other, and they're talking about their fates. You see the origins of Greek philosophy in the Iliad. The Greeks are questioning people. They ask questions. I don't know what people were doing in the year 1000 before BC and the rest of Europe, but just picking their noses, I presume. But the Greeks were actually thinking and asking themselves questions. So it's those questions that are really illuminating. And so I wanted to have that reflected in a more modern war, and to me a good one was a relationship falling apart. And Harlow does the same thing Agamemnon and all the Greeks does. He leaves his homeland hoping to do good. They are hoping to have a quick little war, like in 1914, little summer jaunt over there, beat these enemies, come back, be better for it, and all that. Well, Harlow does the same thing. He's hoping that going, first of all, who would refuse a fellowship to Oxford? Come on. So he goes to Oxford, and he hopes to bring back loot, in a sense, to bring back riches, and it doesn't work out that way. Mm-hmm. And he does the same mistake that Agamemnon does. With the first victim, it's interesting, in a very masculine epic, there's an interesting layering of the feminine. The very first victim of the Trojan War was a woman, and the very last victim is a woman. Iphigenia is murdered at Aulis. She's the daughter of Agamemnon, and the Greeks offend Artemis, and she says, "You will not sail across the ocean until you sacrifice your daughter, Agamemnon." So he lures Iphigenia over, and she is sacrificed. That's the beginning of the Trojan War. And then there's someone, a daughter of Priam, who's sacrificed at the very end to once again assure that they can cross. So in a sense, Harlow does the same thing. One of the things that the book tries to explore is, and I think it's something we all live with, is how do you balance work and family and life? How do you do? So I feel that here. I'm touring on 20 days in Australia and New Zealand. I've been away 20 days from my four children. I hate it. I miss my youngest son Jasper's first football game, and I mean American football, Canadian football.

0: not soccer. I miss Felix's soccer games too, but I miss Jasper's first football game. Big shoulders, padded, little tiny legs, running around the field, getting flattened by the bigger boys. I miss that. And that hurts. I can't replace that. But it's wonderful talking about books. So same thing in Son of Nobody. Harlow leaves his wife and his daughter, Helen, because there's the lure of Oxford and Caspapri. There's the lure of Oxford. And there's, you know, how do you balance that? How do you live with that? Same thing with the ancient Greeks. Agamemnon and the Greeks leave their homeland for 10 years and longer. Odysseus, 20 years. Some return. Agamemnon's promptly assassinated. In the same way, in a sense, Harlow is too. So I wanted that parallel and that, you know, this is worth it. Is it worth it? That question of the worth of our work.
1: Do you have an opinion on Harlow's choice? Do you think he made the right call to go to Oxford?
0: I'm in Australia. You know? As I said, who would refuse, you know, a fellowship to Oxford? Who would refuse an invitation to the Sydney Writers' Festival? You know, I think he would. And also, when he discovers, you know, the example I use is, you're Howard Carter. You've just discovered King Tut's tomb. You're going to be late for supper that night. You know, sometimes we are lured. I mean, reviews of sometimes says that he's obsessive. I said, well, wait a second. You discover a lost Trojan War tradition. There's so much out there. There's so much in history that has been erased. But there are wisps. There are wisps. Surely commoners, even those who accepted that they were nothings, in a very hierarchical society, they would accept that they were nobodies. But even a nobody in dying would say, well, I'm a nobody, but it still sucks to die. It's still painful. I'm still losing everything. Those wisps, you know, in the First World War, they were brought to life by poetry. The poets brought to life the agony of the grunt in the trenches of Verdun. Those were brought by poetry. All that poetry that must have been there uttered at one point was lost. So Harlow, in these things, detects these whispers that must have been there. So that's why I say myth is malleable and plastic and relatable and inventable, because surely it was there. So he's lured by that, and I'd say I would do that too.
1: You have four children. Do you write with the door open, or is it dad's working, door shut?
0: It is so shut. It is so shut. When they do come, it's cute. But then I shut the door again.
1: That's Jan Martel, keeping the study door shut. And on Radio National, you're listening to The Book Show with me, Claire Nichols. Jan Martel is most famous for his Booker-winning novel Life of Pi. That's a book also very much about myth. And I wonder, why are myths such an exciting draw card for Jan?
0: Well, as I said earlier, because you make it your own. That's the key thing. You can't make history your own. You could try to learn from it, but first of all, it's a huge task. Like, I'll give you a perfect example. I mentioned all these dead white males, by the way. That's what I was brought up on, these dead white males. So George Orwell, Animal Farm. You could read, you know, a 7-tome history of modern Russia to understand what Stalin did to the Russian people, or you can read Animal Farm. You know, art has a wonderful way of extracting the reality of history and telling it in a delightful way. So myth can do that. And the other thing, too, about myth is, as I said, it's malleable, it's elastic. I'll give you another example. Little Red Riding Hood, which I mentioned in Son of Nobody, actually, in passing. It's a 1,000-year-old myth. It was first written in 1787 by Charles Perrault in France, in 1697 by Charles Perrault. In that original iteration, Little Red Riding Hood and her grandmother die. Little Red Riding gets eaten up. In fact, she gets decapitated by the wolf and then eaten up. End of story. It's a redemptive tale. I'm not sure what about. I guess don't cross the woods. I think it's patriarchal. That's why her Little Red Riding Hood, and there's two women who die. I think it was patriarchy. Don't go too far from men or bad things will happen. But it was a cautionary tale that was really pretty grim. Well, when the Grimm brothers wrote it down in 1812, they said, that's too much of a downer. So suddenly there's this heroic huntsman who saves the day. So still patriarchal, but let's add a different element to make it slightly more uplifting. And now, if someone, you know, now there's all kinds of feminist retellings of Little Red Riding Hood where she carries her own AK-47 and, you know, shoots the wolf. And that's totally fine. Like, no one's going to say that's not true. You'd be missing the point. Of course you can play with Little Red Riding Hood according to your need. So that's what's great about myth, is that they're a mechanism for understanding reality in a way that's very engaging and memorable and, in a sense, truthful. But it's not the truth of fact. It's a sort of post-factual, post-empirical kind of truth. So that's what's great.

0: about is you can play with it and you can carry it with yourself. Once again, a great example, once again, is Jesus. You know, for those who believe, and I'm just using this as an example, Buddha, whatever you want, but what's great about Jesus is you can forget about the Jesus of history because he's largely very impossible to find. Crazy American evangelicals are always going on about the Jesus of history, but it's the Jesus of faith you want, and that's because you can carry him with you. So you can have an American multi-billionaire with 75 Lamborghinis and a terrible robber baron, and he can still say to himself, Jesus loves me, just as someone who works on the streets of San Francisco with people who are poor can also say, Jesus loves me. They can both say, Jesus loves me, because you can carry that kind of story with you and make it fit. So it can also increase your selfishness, I guess, but can also illuminate where you need to go. Stories are like that. They have to fit to you. They have to be personalized. So just to take the example of art, but also goes well with religion, in both of those, you matter. Every religion will say God loves you, which if you're rich, wealthy, healthy, like you, we are all here, I don't care about that. But if you are doing poorly, the idea that someone loves you, you're impoverished on the streets of Calcutta, Jesus, Allah, Krishna loves you, that's transformative. That's transformative. And it works because that story can do that. Same thing with art. Art requires you. A painting on a wall. Yesterday, I went to your art gallery of New South Wales. So this amazing indigenous art that you have there, it only works once there's a viewer. Mm. You know, there's a social contract to art where there's a creation and there has to be someone who takes it in and then it comes to life. So art also says to you, I love you because I need you. And so that power comes from the fact that it's personalized, and art is like that, where science and history are not. Mm-hmm. Both go on whether you exist or not. Mm-hmm. So there's something about myth that is something that is a buffer between reality and us and makes it manageable. Because in fact, life is not what happens to us, it's how we interpret us, how we interpret it, which is exactly what Life of Pi is about, is the interpretability, the subjectivity of life, mm-hmm. of how you can transform it depending on how you take it.
1: Life of Pi is 25 years old, I believe. Do you remember the man you were when you wrote that book?
0: Yes.
1: What can you tell me about him?
0: Well, I was curious in a different way than I am today. Each of my books answers a question. So I grew up in a completely secular household. My parents are children of something called the Quiet Revolution. I'm originally from Quebec, French Canada. French is my mother tongue, but I always went to school in English. And so my parents, until the 1960s, Quebec was a terrible Catholic place. It was Catholicism at its worst. Nothing more hateful sometimes than Christian love. It was patriarchal, sexist, homophobic. It was terrible. It was a terrible, terrible place to grow up. Nothing was happening. It was the Stone Age. And suddenly in the 60s, thanks to many things, sexual revolution, the Beatles, all that, suddenly the province as a single person got up and threw off the shackles of Catholicism. And it went to being from the most backward place in Canada to being the most progressive. My parents were children of that. So they were fiercely anti-clerical, fiercely, fiercely anti-clerical, anti-religious. So I grew up like that. And instead, there were artists. If you want to understand life, read great books, look at great pictures, listen to great music, see great movies. That's how you understood what it means to be human. A very intramural, powerful way. And I love that. I became a writer as a result of it, loved it. Then I got to India, following a girl. Didn't work out with the girl, but it worked out with the country. I got to India, and there was something about India. For the first time, I saw manifestations of religion that didn't offend me. A pundit, a Buddhist, a Hindu, a Muslim had never bothered me. And I saw their practices, and because it was the exotic setting of India, I first of all saw beauty, and just purely on the superficial level of what they were doing, Hindu temples, mosques. And then I saw the practice, and I saw people who were in a gentle way doing something marvelous. And I thought, what am I missing here? They're surely not all quietly muttering detestation of women, gays, Jews. You know, there must be something else happening. And so when I wrote Life of Pi, I was curious about that. Like, what am I missing here? What aspect am I missing here? And it was that magical thinking of religion. So at that time, I was curious about that. Each book has answered a question for me to my satisfaction. So at that time, I would say I was sort of a bit lost. And I happened to go in India, and I came to life because of the story that eventually I turned into Life of Pi. Mm-hmm. So now I'm curious in a different way, because, you know, I'm still the same person. Writing has not changed at all for me. The success of Life of Pi, the book of Pi, didn't change me at all as a writer. I don't know who would change as a writer. I mean, yes, winning a big prize, you know, validates what you've done, but it doesn't cure your weaknesses. Whatever weakness you might have, both as a human being, but as a writer, aren't cured by winning a big prize. So the next book that you write, in my case it was Beatrice and Virgil about representations of the Holocaust, you know, whatever strength I might have had remained, and then, but whatever weaknesses were still there. And it was a wholly different book, so I couldn't just go back to Life of Pi, and that was a new territory. So that hasn't changed at all. I'm still intrigued, you know, by a question. You know, each has led to me by a question.
1: Jan Martel with me, Claire Nichols, at the Sydney Writers' Festival. And you're listening to The Book Show on Radio National. What a joy to speak to Jan about his new book, Son of Nobody, and the book that made his name, his Booker winner, Life of Pi. Winning a prize like that doesn't change the writer you are, but having a book that is that successful means that suddenly that story, Life of Pi, means so much to so many other people, and they then have an ownership over that story and a love for that story. What is that like for this story that has been out there now in the world for 25 years, for you to have other people come to you to tell you about their relationship with that story?
0: Well, that's delightful. Remember I said earlier, art is a social contract. That's what's delightful. Because in fact, you create... Listen, I wrote Life of Pi with... I had roommates because I had no money. In fact, the year before I finished Life of Pi, my income tax return, at the end of it, after all the sort of cheating, everything was a business expense, you know, was $6,000. I was way beyond below the poverty line, living with roommates because I had to. My rent and everything, including phone, there were no cell phones at the time, was, you know, $230 a month. So I lived on very little, but I lived the life of a prince because I was in this lifeboat with this tiger trying to keep him alive. So I had no money writing this story that I was thinking, who's going to read this? It's about religion, and everyone hates religion. Your average downtown, you know, novel reader is not religious. And then it's about zoos too, and those are also jails, but jails for animals. Religion is jails for people. Animals, zoos are jails for animals. I'm taking on two jails. Who's going to want to read this? So I was convinced that I thought it was good. I certainly liked it. As your first reader, you obviously have to like your first, your writing. Otherwise, why would you be writing it? So I liked it, but I thought, this is, no one's going to read this. No one's going to read this. And I was still, to this day, surprised at how people took it on. And you're right, they very much take it on as the number of times I've either received letters where people take on the metaphor of Richard Parker. People who have tumors.
1: So Richard Parker is the tiger.
0: Is the tiger to ruin it. Richard Parker is the tiger that Pi is stuck with on a lifeboat. You know, a tumor is Richard Parker, a man who was in jail, you know, his setting was the lifeboat, a woman who was kidnapped by a taxi driver in Belize, and things done to her, the taxi driver was Richard Parker, took on that. But even people who read things that I didn't notice, like, for example, Pi's at sea for 227 days. I chose that because it's a prime number. It had to be a specific number of days, because everyone who's been a castaway, I noticed in my research, eventually accounts for how many days they were at sea. Just as a feat of survival, they always count the number of days. So there had to be a number. And art is about creating order. It couldn't be a random number. So it had to be a meaningful number. So I said, I'll choose a prime number. 227, not that I'm a mathematician, but 227 is a prime number. And a prime number can only be divided by itself, one, or by one. Mm-hmm. So, and I wanted that was a nice symbol, because in Life of Pi there's two stories. I didn't want them to be divisible. You take one story, the story with animals, or you take the other story, the story without animals. They are prime numbers. That was my private symbolism. And one day, I did a reading, and someone said, why did you choose 227 days? They noticed it, which I thought was an odd thing to notice. And I said, oh, well, it's a prime number. I thought I was being super smart. And the reader says, oh, and they looked disappointed. And I said, well, sorry, what's wrong here? And they said, oh, I thought it was 22 divided by 7 is pi, which I had never noticed.
1: Oh, wow.
0: I had never noticed that. Yeah, and this happened in many, many other ways. Even more embarrassing is initially when I wrote the book, when you're a writer, you're an engineer. You're not the architect. You're an engineer. You want your structure to hold up to the wind that you're building. And so very early on, first of all, when you write, my first two books did well critically, but I didn't travel. No one asked me about the book. Suddenly with Life of Pi, people were asking me about the book. So they asked things like, you know, what does Richard Parker mean? And I sort of initially say, well, I have no idea. Like, I don't know. Is he lifelike? Is he tiger-like? Yes. Oh, that's good. That's all I meant, really. Is there anything more to it? And they'd start feeding me symbolism of Richard Parker. Like, I obviously thought, obviously he's a parallel to Pi, so he is Pi. But beyond that, people started giving me all kinds of theories. One was wonderful. I remember it was in Bern, Switzerland. So I remember this. A woman said, so, you know, you're

0: tiger is fed by Pi, cleaned up. Pi cleans up after him, feeds him, accompanies him, and then he leaves without saying goodbye. Is this a metaphor on marriage? You know, I hadn't thought of that. But when you think of it, it is a bourgeois drama. You have these two people stuck in a confined space. They have to live with each other. And then he leaves without saying goodbye. So, you know, I hadn't thought that. So that's what's lovely about sharing a story is people take it on as their own. And that's what a story is supposed to do. It's supposed to make connections. Supposed to be co-created by the reader.
1: And obviously there's this wonderful, wonderful menagerie of animals in Life of Pi. We've got the hyena in the boat. We've got the orangutan. We've got the tiger. There's also a very strange selection of animals in Son of Nobody, animals that perhaps shouldn't be in ancient Greece, like porcupines.
0: Well, that's what that reviewer in the New York Times said, too. But he's actually wrong when he said, it really irked me. He said, for example, like chameleons. He said there's no chameleons in the ancient Greek world. And I said, well, you just didn't do your research. There's chameleons in Aristotle. Aristotle mentions chameleons. So surely Aristotle knows better than you. Porcupines, there are porcupines in Greece. He didn't bother himself to check. And at one point I mentioned the gnu, the wildebeest. And I say in the text, how would an ancient Greek mind know of the gnu? Mm. And I say, perhaps, after all, the Greeks traded with Egypt. The Greeks, one of the great allies of the Trojans was King Memnon of Ethiopia. There was trading. So if you trade in goods, you trade in stories. You trade in stories of wonder. You would surely hear of stories of animals up the Nile. So what if a Mycenaean soldier traveled up the Nile? I mention that in the book as positing perhaps why, but I do mention it's very strange. Also, there are elephants. Well, I said King Memnon of Ethiopia. There are elephants in Ethiopia. So if he's mentioned by Homer, the people, King Memnon and his people, surely the animals, and they traded in ivory, the Greeks did. The Greeks did ivory, not from walruses, from elephants. So the guy was wrong in the New York Times. He's just wrong.
1: You clearly have a great love for animals. They're a reoccurring theme through all of your work. You and I met an hour ago, and you showed me a whole bunch of photos of Australian animals you've seen during this tour.
0: The cutest koala. How can you not love your koalas?
1: They are adorable. But what is it? What is it about animals in fiction that invigorate you so much?
0: Well, that's just technical. They're great storytelling vehicles. We're very cynical about ourselves, about humans, but we're not cynical about animals, especially wild animals. We project onto them marvel, and marvel is the first thing you want as a storyteller to start with your story. You want a sense of curiosity, even better, a sense of marvel, and animals do that. The chameleon. There's repeated references to the chameleon in here. There are chameleons in Greece. There are chameleons in Greece. And I did that for a purpose because what's wonderful with the chameleon is that, yes, it adapts itself to the circumstances around it while always remaining itself. It's a great lesson as a human being. You have to be adaptable while remaining true to yourself. You don't want to lose yourself one way or the other. So, and also it has this curious thing, the chameleon. We all know of its color adaptability, but they have divergent eyes. Chameleons have eyes that can look in two different directions. So that's an improvement on us, because I can only look in one direction. I can barely understand what I'm seeing. Your chameleon can see in two different directions, and what are your understanding of reality? That way there's a cat, that way there's a nice leaf. Which do you attend to intellectually? So there's something about, once again, its adaptability that is a marvel. But mainly that they're just wonderful symbols. They're a great storytelling vehicle. And this, it's funny how now we think of animals as for children. The children's books are populated with animals. Nowadays, in the late 20th century, 21st century, very few adult books. But earlier on, Kafka uses animals all the time. Jack London is full of animals all the time. You know, we share this. They're fellow citizens of this planet. They carry their load of stories. They are just as essential as we are. So why would we not share our stories with them? So I like using those diplomats from the wild so that we can keep that connection. And they're even just writing about them. They're a source of marvel. I remember when I was exploring the behavior of the tiger. In earlier drafts of Life of Pi, it wasn't going to be a tiger because he's too well known. It was going to be a rhinoceros. And I was really happy about that because everyone knows the rhinoceros, but most of you would know zilch about different kinds of rhinoceros. Which ones have three horns? Which ones are armor plated? Where do they live? What are their habits? I was very happy about that. But they're herbivores. How can you have a herbivore survive in the Pacific? So just for that dietary reason, I had to get rid of it. But so I use them because of that source of marvel that they are. They're a wonderful storytelling vehicle.
1: Do you want to tell me more about the koala that you met?
0: Well, this one I hope didn't have chlamydia, but they're just so cute. They're so adorable. Although I don't know how they survive eating that one diet of eucalyptus.

0: era. It was in Brisbane. It was in Brisbane. They're so soft too. I shouldn't have been. I paid to touch it, but I guess you shouldn't. But they're so soft. They're like plush toys. I can show you the photo afterwards if you want.
1: He was very excited to show me. Another thing you play with in Life of Pi and also in Son of Nobody is this concept of the author's note. So when I pick up a novel and I see an author's note, I assume it's going to be a note from you, Jan Martel. In this case, it's Harlow Dunn. In Life of Pi, it's not you either. What are you playing with here when you kind of play with this idea of the author's note?
0: Well, it's this idea of even kids, especially kids, have a radar for lies. We detest lies. But the converse, the opposite of the lie, the

0: truthfulness to fictional truthfulness. So it's a nice way to capture you.
1: Mm. I'd love to know a little bit more about your process, Jan Martel. Can you start by telling me about the treadmill desk?
0: Yeah, you don't want to be unhealthy. So I have a treadmill desk, and I walk, and I have a desk, and I write. I've written 3 books on it. I've worn down the treadmill. It's a wonderful way to write. You can't use a mouse. You have to use a trackpad. It's in my little tiny studio, and I've had it for years now. Just a way to not be sitting all the time. And metaphorically, it's nice. As I'm walking through a story, entering it, I'm also literally walking on my treadmill desk. Mm-hmm. And my greater process otherwise, as I said, I think all writers are kind of like a vacuum cleaner, looking for a story, looking for something that's not an anecdote, that has legs. And it's extraordinarily exciting when you get an idea. And so that idea, and I said, usually as a result of a question, maybe you're curious about something and it comes up, like the Holocaust. I've always been interested in the Holocaust. I'm not Jewish. I'm not of Eastern European descent. My family have been for 300 years in Quebec. So we have a very distant relationship factually to the Holocaust, but it's always intrigued me as a human, monstrous tragedy. Especially, how do you represent it? What does the artist do at the gates of Auschwitz? Then I start doing research. So I read about, I've always read about the Holocaust, but I remember Beatrice Virgil, I just read the Victor Klemperer diaries, this man who survived the whole Holocaust in Germany because his wife was a Gentile and he pretended to be one. And he write a daily journal about living under the Nazis. So I read that. And so it starts with a question, curiosity, research, which give me more ideas, more avenues of research, and I'm writing tons of notes. So Life of Pi, like 400 pages of random notes that I cut up, printed up, cut up, put in envelopes. So it's a very analog system, envelopes depending on where they fit in the novel. And those would be like the bones of my story. And I'd open up the first envelope, and that would be the elements to make the story. So it's like that. It's a very organic, slow process. I don't know anything about writing, to be honest. I just know vocabulary and sentences. I write at the level of sentences. I love punctuation. I love the skeleton structure of punctuation. I like words, like I like spelling. I remember, maybe because my first tongue was French, but and English spelling makes no sense. Yeah. But I always still take pleasure in how disappear has 1 S and 2 P's. For some reason, I always notice that. And I can never spell family. I remember we used to write writer. Written writer makes no sense, the pronunciation, that the double consonant would affect the pronunciation of the vowel before that. Shouldn't be after. So I remember when I start writing, occasionally I wrote down that I'm a writer, and I wrote writer with 2 T's, which always lowered people's expectations. So I like spelling and I like sentence structure, and through that I feed it by doing all my research, and I construct sentences and they somehow come to life.
1: And I know traditionally you would finish a book like Son of Nobody and you'd have a bit of a break before you'd start something else, but you've actually already written your next project, and I know you're excited about this one.
0: So am I. Yes, I had, the publishing world is very slow, very sloth-like, and so I had 6 weeks in which to, I had nothing to do, and I happened to be in Mexico, and I thought of I was in Mexico without my family for 1 week, and I thought of my mother, who's 85 and has Alzheimer's, and she's been like that for years, so I'm familiar with it as a dutiful, loving son, but for the first time I thought of her in terms of, as an artist, what is this loss of memory, this loss of chronology? How can I respond to it? Exactly like when I was at the gates of Auschwitz. Here I'm at the gates of Alzheimer's. And so what I did is in 6 weeks, I've never written something so quickly. I wrote an entire other book. And it's a novel in 52 chapters that has to be published in a box, a clamshell that will open up. And because the 52 chapters, same number of weeks in a year, same number of cards in a deck of cards. Life, in a sense, is a shuffleable thing. There's not necessarily any order. It's haphazard. And they're unbound. So you can read it in any order you want. And each chapter is a sentence, a single sentence. So one chapter is just one word. So some are as short as one face of a page. Others double. Then it's 4, 8, or 16. And it's one sentence. And I break them up in paragraphs so it's easy to read. But sometimes what I liked is sometimes the subordinate clauses don't follow directly on the main clause. They come a little bit later. It's all about digressions. In a sense, in reading about loss of memory and chronology, your own memory is tested. And also there's one thing, and one of the booklets, I call them, I discuss a French short story, a very, very famous French story called La Chèvre de Monsieur Séguin, Mr. Séguin's Goat, by the French writer Alphonse Daudet. In one of the booklets, I translate it from the French into English. You know, a fairly liberal translation, but it's in the public domain, so who cares? So in one of them, I translate La Chèvre de Monsieur Séguin into English. In another booklet, I discuss it, its punctuation and its style. And then in a third one, and that's the key one, I make a point about it, a point about my mother. And depending on how you

0: read it, you'll get that in a completely different order. And there's also all kinds of cross-references. So, for example, one of the cross-references is Yitzhak Shamir. If you remember, he was one of the former prime minister of Israel, for no political reasons whatsoever. It's just that Yitzhak Shamir was the first famous person that I read about as having Alzheimer's. Just as Rock Hudson, if you remember decades ago, Rock Hudson was the first American celebrity to be known to have AIDS when AIDS was a death sentence. So I have mentions of Yitzhak Shamir throughout. So it's interwoven, and it's more than just Alzheimer's too. It's this idea that life is not an orderly affair like a novel would have you think. So it's all these chapters that you can read in any order. And one of the anchoring points is this idea of a woman, an old woman who is losing her mind. But there's other things. And as I said, it's the very lack of order that is its strength. Because you'll get it in a different way. So I don't know what the permutations are of 52, but they're astronomical. So you can read it in any number of ways. The essential elements are the same, but you receive them in a different order. So it'll be called The Forgiven and the Forgotten. And I mention every time because it's going to force my publishers to publish it.
1: That was my question. Have you had the conversation about
0: it? Not yet. They don't know about it.
1: Published in a box.
0: They don't know about it yet.
1: Good luck to the librarian finding a spot for it. This has been such a thrill. Can you please thank the wonderful Jan Martel?
0: Thank you very much. Thank you, Claire. Thank you very much.
1: That was Jan Martel with me at Sydney Writers Festival. His new book is Son of Nobody. Next time on The Book Show, Maggie O'Farrell will join me. She has written an Irish epic called Land. We'll find out what that's about and also what it is like to go to the Oscars for Hamnet. Make sure you keep up with all the great authors I'm chatting to here on The Book Show by following the show on ABC Listen.

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0: Good morning, Kerry Worthington with ABC News. Iran's leadership says a possible interim peace deal to end the war in the United States is in its final stages. America's editor John Lyons reports.
1: In a televised address, Iran's foreign minister Abbas Araghchi says the details of a preliminary agreement to end the war with the US have been approved by Iran's supreme leader. The interim deal involves the end of the blockade on the Strait of Hormuz and a 60-day ceasefire. A senior US official says Iran would receive sanctions relief depending on its compliance with demands laid out in a memorandum of understanding. The official says such a deal was now 80% possible and may be signed in coming days. John Lyons, ABC News, Washington.
0: Further raising the prospect of imminent peace, key mediator, the Prime Minister of Pakistan, says the US and Iran have agreed to the final text of a deal to end the war. Shahbaz Sharif says peace has never been as close and Pakistan is working with both sides on the next steps. The world's richest man, Elon Musk, says he wants to make space travel possible for everyone, as the SpaceX owner became the world's first trillionaire after the company's Wall Street trading debut. Tim Wharton reports.
2: The initial public offering of SpaceX on the Nasdaq Stock Exchange in New York is the biggest in history and values the company at almost $2.5 trillion. Shares in SpaceX jumped 24% after the opening bell, a sign that investors are betting that its massive investments in satellites, orbital data centers, and artificial intelligence will pay off. Speaking at the opening of trading, Mr. Musk says he doesn't want to limit space travel to an elite few.
3: We want to be able to take anyone who wants to go to the moon, anyone who wants to go to Mars, or anywhere in the solar system, and maybe beyond the solar system at some point.
2: The newly minted trillionaire says SpaceX has exceeded his expectations after initially thinking it might fail.
0: Australia's new ambassador to the US says he's been reassured that America's shipbuilding program is growing to fulfill the AUKUS track. North America correspondent Cayman Gock reports.
4: Ambassador Greg Moriarty says he's spoken with the Trump administration and the US defense industry about the AUKUS pact. He says the shipbuilding program is not where America wants it to be, but he's been told that the boat production rate is growing. The deal requires America to increase the number of submarines it builds in order for Australia to then get second-hand boats. Mr. Moriarty took up the post last month and also said he will robustly push back on the Trump administration's new proposed 12.5% tariff on Australian imports.
0: One Nation leader Pauline Hanson says Victoria needs a change in government as a significant number of police monitored protesters at her Melbourne fundraiser last night. Senator Hanson briefly spoke to media as about 30 anti-racism demonstrators chanted outside the venue in South Melbourne. Senator Hanson says the biggest membership for her party is coming from Victoria.
5: A lot of people here are desperate to move out of the state but only here because of their family or the businesses that are keeping them here. I don't want to see this happen in any part of Australia. People have the right to live safe and free in any state and go about their business.
0: Police are continuing their search for the body of a woman who is allegedly kidnapped from Sydney's northwest. Rhiannon Solomon Maron reports.
6: Police say the 58-year-old woman met with her son, Ante Popovich, at a park in Winston Hills on Monday. The two were estranged and it's believed they'd been meeting to talk about the potential lending of money. But when the woman didn't return home, she was reported missing and her car was found at the reserve the next day. On Thursday, officers arrested her 34-year-old son on the south coast and searched a home in Sanctuary Point. Police say he had her phone in his possession. The man's been charged with murder and remains in custody.
0: A 45-year-old woman's been arrested after Northern Territory police uncovered an alleged cache of drugs, weapons, counterfeit cash and gold bullion. Rio Davis reports.
7: NT police say they received multiple reports of teenagers stealing cat food from a supermarket in the Palmerston suburb of Bakewell in April. After the teens were arrested, police say they told officers they'd been stealing the cat food to exchange it for cannabis from a woman. Police then searched her home on Thursday morning, where they found nearly a kilogram of cannabis, pills, counterfeit cash, gold and silver coins and bullion, samurai swords and more. The woman's been hit with nearly 20 charges over the alleged offences.
8: Now, some chase the story.
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14: So you're a big exerciser. What are you up to today, Priya?
15: Oh, today's not a good day because I've been here with you.
14: Oh, really?
15: Well, I've walked to the tram stop both ways.
14: Oh, that's pretty good.
15: Yeah, there's some movement of my body. But look, yesterday I did a Pilates class. The day before that I did my cardio tennis, which you know I love.
14: Yeah, and I'm terrified you're going to invite me along to it. And
15: I've invited you. You've not said yes yet.
14: No, I deliberately don't tell you when I'm in Melbourne. It feels like that. I hide. I feel, I've cycled in, so I feel pretty good. But that's one of the stories we're looking at today. Does, in fact, cycling into work, doing physical activity like Priya, does that make you younger biologically?
15: Mm.
14: That's just one of the stories on today's Health Report.
15: I'm Priya Alexander on Wurundjeri Land.
14: And I'm Norman Swan on Gadigal Land.
15: Also coming up on the show, gynaecologists are raising alarms about growing barriers to abortion access in parts of the country. This is very concerning stuff.
14: Yeah, it's claimed by the gynaecologists that this is insidious and the shape of things to come, maybe like the American situation. And more on bulk billing barriers with a change in government policy, this time quite existential in terms of a particular health service.
15: And on what's that rash coughing after a cold? It can go on and on for weeks. Are you still infectious?
14: Are we wearing a mask for weeks? What's in the news?
15: First, we're covering in the news Ebola again, and we're just doing a little update here, and there have been some changes. So as of the 2nd of June, the latest data from the CDC in the United States says 363 confirmed cases, 62 confirmed deaths, and Uganda now has 15 confirmed cases as well. But we know that the numbers are likely much higher than that.
14: And as we go to air, the World Health Organization has said that there is some indication that it's levelling out, but it's too early to say that it's over or under control.
15: The WHO have also said that they are really advising against travel restrictions and travel bans. And I think they're particularly calling out the US on this, who have banned anyone from affected areas from entering the country. And they're saying that it's actually making it much more difficult to have a united and fast response on the ground. And it's also disrupting supply chains as well. So they've really warned against countries doing that. And at the moment, Australia doesn't have a ban in place. I know a lot of people feel quite worried seeing the news headlines, but at international airports in Australia, there is signage for people from affected places to get tested if they have symptoms.
14: And we do have an isolation unit at Westmead Hospital in Sydney if there is any question there. And some positive news on vaccines, that if you go right back to the beginning of COVID, one of the reasons we got vaccines so quickly is that there had been an effort to develop vaccine technologies which could turn around a vaccine very quickly after a new bug or virus has been identified. And they're using those technologies to try and turn around a vaccine against this particular form of Ebola as quickly as possible. So there's reasonable optimism that that will actually happen.
15: And I guess the only other update in this space is that the federal government has committed to $5 million in support to the global response. And so hopefully that is going to help things on the ground. But still a very worrying time for Congo and its neighbouring countries.
14: And another study suggesting quite disturbing levels of kids using AI chatbots for their mental health assistance.
15: So this has been published in JAMA Pediatrics, and it's used US adolescents and adults. So it's quite a broad age range, 12 to 21.
14: Yeah, what they did, it's not a huge study. They did a study of about 1,000 adolescents and inquired about, look at what their AI usage was in association with mental health issues. Then they grossed it up. If that was true for 1,000 kids, how many children or young people would be consulting at a national level in the United States? And it turned out to be millions, if the original data were correct and it was extrapolated to the whole population. But nonetheless, there was significant usage even in this small sample.
15: Mm. So almost a fifth of the people surveyed reported using AI for a mental health reason for advice. And that was up about 50% from the year prior. So the use is certainly escalating. Over 40% of the Norman were doing it monthly or more often. And the people who were doing this highest, who were going onto a chatbot and using it for mental health advice, the highest use was amongst those who were 18 to 21, women or females, and those who had spoken with their physician in the past 6 months about their mental health.
14: So it's not as if they weren't seeing somebody for assistance.
15: Yes, they were seeing somebody, but they also turned to the chatbot as well.
14: And what we know about chatbots is that they try and be nice to you.
15: Mm.
14: And although there are guardrails against self-harm, there have been some notorious examples where somebody's learnt to get round the guardrails and the AI chatbot hasn't actually encouraged them to self-harm.
15: I think it's deeply concerning because we've covered, and we can link these episodes in the show notes, we have done a little bit on the use of chatbots for mental health, for health advice, how safe they are. And it really can put people in troubling situations. And I think for me, when I read this, I thought, I have a lot of these patients in my room, and without the oversight of a psychologist or a parent, because a lot of these people did not disclose it to anybody, not their doctor, not a friend, not a parent, that's what makes me really nervous.
14: So just something to be alert for. And then a troubling story about the removal of a drug, not entirely, but partly, for women who have breast cancer. The brand name Zoladex, the actual drug is called Goserelin, and it blocks estrogen, and it's also used in endometriosis.
15: Yes. So this is a drug that I think people would know it because it is used in prostate cancer, breast cancer, and for some patients with endometriosis. It does suppress the sex hormones. So if there is a tumour like a breast cancer that relies on estrogen to actually grow, if you block the estrogen, it can help reduce the recurrence of breast cancer. Endometriosis, where estrogen and the normal cycle can actually facilitate growth of this endometrial-like tissue outside of the endometrial lining, cause problems, pain for people. Cutting off the estrogen can actually really help people with symptoms. Now, what we're talking about is AstraZeneca is the company. They have this drug, Zoladex, and it comes in two doses. There's a 3.6 milligram implant and there's a higher dose one, which is 10 milligrams. Is that correct?
14: Yeah, it's around about 10 milligrams and it's approved for men with prostate cancer.
15: This low dose one, Norman, because what AstraZeneca have said is we are removing it off the PBS. We're removing it from the private market in Australia. So it will not be available, the low dose one, 3.6 milligrams, to anybody because of commercial reasons. The lower dose pen is the one that women will often use for breast cancer. It's currently on the PBS for people with endometriosis. There's eligibility criteria, but the lower dose one is the one that is for a wider range of uses. The higher dose one, which is going to remain, is predominantly in prostate cancer.
14: So what the drug company has said, that they'll have a free access service for a few months after they remove the drug in November of this year. And they're going to apply for PBS approval for the larger dose version for women with breast cancer and endometriosis. So I spoke to the AstraZeneca about this because there's been some reports that this is actually punishment to Australia for its pricing policy through the Pharmaceutical Benefits Advisory Council Committee, I should say.
15: Please explain that because I think it's always very interesting. Punishment, why? Because
14: we achieve amongst the lowest prices for drugs internationally. And the pharmaceutical industry hates that because other countries follow Australia. So our pricing, although the pricing is often kept confidential, people have a sense that Australia is doing quite well. So I challenged Astra on this. So what Astra has said is that they've implied that other countries might be involved with this, but in fact Australia is the only country notified so far. It's a global decision made by headquarters, and they were unable to explain to me why in fact it was done, because it's not clear that in fact other countries, it will happen in other countries. So there's a sense there that they are contemplating notifying other countries that it's going to be removed. And when I said to them, well, is this because of pricing, they said, well, feel free to refer to Medicines Australia's policy on pricing. And Medicines Australia has come out with a campaign about Australians being denied medications because our pricing is too low and not commercial for these companies. So the only thing that I got out of the conversation with AstraZeneca was, well, we can't say because this is a global decision, but we will refer you to the policy on pricing, which makes one think that
15: it is
14: punishment.
15: And don't forget that we actually covered this same issue in the context recently of a GLP-1. It was Mounjaro that they were trying to get on the PBS, and there was a little bit of discourse about the price that we were willing to pay for it, and the drug company said, no, we're not proceeding.
14: Yep, so we'll stay on the private market. So the other thing is why they're removing it from the private market as well is also an interesting decision. So it's not transparent what, in fact, is going on here with AstraZeneca. They've promised to get back to the health report if, in fact, they have more information that they can offer.
15: And I think that there will be a lot of people who are quite anxious about this, and I have patients that I'm going, I don't know what they're going to go on. I'm going to have to contact their medical oncologist or gynecologist to see what our options are. But this will hurt a lot of people. So an unfortunate decision.
14: On ABC Radio National, you're with the Health Report.
15: Abortion care in Australia is currently under a lot of pressure, and people might see in their news feed that there are proposed changes for multiple states, South Australia, New South Wales and Queensland. And there are a lot of medical professionals who are really quite concerned that a service that is already difficult to access, that should be a basic human and healthcare right for everybody, is going to become much more difficult to access. I spoke to Dr. Neisha Kot, who's the president of the Royal Australian and New Zealand College of Obstetrics and Gynaecology, to talk through what these changes might look like and how they will impact women. So, Neisha, can you just talk us through, before we go through any of these changes that are happening potentially in South Australia, Queensland, New South Wales, what kinds of barriers do women already face when it comes to abortion services?
16: I think a really important barrier that women face is access. So although abortion is legal everywhere in our country, access is a problem because we don't have providers, especially rural regional areas. We don't have providers for the medical abortions as well as surgical abortions. And more women face barriers for surgical abortions because, again, surgical abortions mean you need to have a theatre, you need to have a surgeon, you need to have an anaesthetist. So those barriers just multiply.
15: And cost can also be a barrier. I think a lot of people don't realise that many women who access abortion services are still paying quite a lot out of pocket often.
16: Yes, absolutely. So although that access has improved, especially again for surgical abortion, often women are paying out of pocket for the procedure.
15: And that can be hundreds of dollars.
16: That can definitely be hundreds of dollars.
15: Let's start with Queensland then, where the proposed change is that endorsed midwives and nurse practitioners who can currently prescribe this thing called MS two-step, which is the mifepristone and misoprostol, what people might know as a medical abortion. The proposed change is to stop endorsed midwives and nurse practitioners from prescribing and dispensing and delivering this kind of medical abortion to women. What would that change cause?
16: That would change things, especially again for rural regional women, because often rural and regional services rely on nurse practitioners and endorsed midwives. Often they don't have the doctors there to be able to prescribe it. And we have to remember that nurse practitioners and midwives are trained to be able to go through the history, make sure that they're, you know, prescribing the drugs to the right woman at the right time. So it's not like, you know, there are no guardrails around it.
15: And right time is quite key because there's a cutoff for 9 weeks
16: yes.
15: for medical abortion in Australia, which some would argue is quite conservative. In the Northern Hemisphere, they certainly go a little bit later. But this is potentially going to mean some women in those regional and remote areas just don't get access in time.
16: Correct. So if you don't get access in time to medical abortion, then your next option is surgical abortion. If you live in a place where medical abortion is difficult to get, you are definitely not going to get a surgical abortion easily in that place. So that means you're probably going to have to travel perhaps thousands of kilometers, spend the money on travel, spend the money on staying where you're going to, and then have your surgical procedure, which is also going to cost you more money and is going to be more risky. Whereas a medical abortion doesn't have the surgical risks that go with having surgery.
15: So then we go to New South Wales, different proposed change there. They're trying to ban sex selective abortion. So people find out the gender of their baby, perhaps after 10 weeks, if they've done the non-invasive prenatal test. And they're attempting to say that sex selective abortion should be banned. Is there any evidence, Nisha, that there is an issue with sex selective abortion being higher in New South Wales? Why the proposed change?
16: There is no evidence to suggest that there is a problem in New South Wales or anywhere else in Australia. The people who are pushing for this change are relying on data that is very old. There is no evidence that this is something that would be happening. And there are already guardrails again to make sure that that does not happen. It's important to remember in these situations that there are certain medical conditions, inherited conditions, that go with the gender of the fetus. And so when we have this blanket thing of not having sex-selective abortions, what we're saying to women is that if you are a carrier of a condition that is passed along because of gender or is related to gender, then you will never be able to have an abortion, which is your right to have, and it is your choice if that is a condition that you don't want to pass on to the fetus, to your next generation.
15: And if this change went through, it would have serious implications for patients, as you mentioned, but also for the clinicians who are potentially delivering the care. They're suggesting a $44,000 fine or 5-year prison term.
16: I think criminalization of any healthcare procedure is not the way forward at all. We have seen what happens with criminalization. It has taken us many years. It's only as recent as 2023 when we decriminalized abortion. It is only in the last few months that the UK has decriminalized abortion. It is very important that we don't put healthcare into any sort of criminal code, because then that just makes practitioners who provide the service feel like they don't want to do it anymore.
15: So, Nisha, all of this is in the context of South Australia as well. There's a push there to ban abortions after 25 weeks, which usually only occur if there's a really serious medical issue. Is all of this, Queensland, New South Wales, South Australia, is all of this really about restricting abortion care further for women and putting more barriers?
16: Yes, 100%. If you just listen to the people who are pushing for these things, you can hear them say that their ultimate aim is to criminalize abortion and to make abortion not available for women in Australia. That is their aim. And this is just tinkering around the edges to get to that aim. And we have to stop this right now, because we know, we have seen and the evidence, we have seen the consequences. We look at Texas in America. Maternal death rates have increased by 50% because women cannot access abortion care. But it's not just about abortion care. Then women cannot access miscarriage care. They cannot access pregnancy care that is actually life-saving for them. We have to fight against this. I think it's really important that we are very clear that those abortions form 1% of all of the abortions that happen in Australia. And they are made in really traumatic, difficult situations where women often want the pregnancy, but they're faced with a situation where the baby has something that is life-threatening, life-limiting. And they're making these decisions in really difficult circumstances with very little time. If we make it even more difficult for them, that is only going to add to trauma. It's not going to make care better for them.
15: I just wonder if the college has a position on some hospitals, which is now getting a little bit more media attention, who don't provide abortion care on religious grounds. Does the college have a clear position on that, where, you know, abortion should be a basic healthcare or human right? Should it, you know, should there be the ability to deny this kind of care for women?
16: The college's position is very clear, Priya. Individual practitioners can be objectors, conscientious objectors. That is their right. They have a duty to refer women who approach them for abortion to another provider who should be able to provide them with abortion care. And publicly funded taxpayer money should be used to provide the full gamut of legal health care in Australia. And that should include abortion care, contraception, sterilization, every single thing that is legally available to women in Australia. Removing abortion rights has never, ever reduced the number of abortions that women have. It has just made abortion unsafe for women, and it will kill women. So it's really important for us to be clear about that. Taking away legal abortion rights will not reduce the number of abortions that happen. It will only reduce the safety of abortions.
15: Dr. Naysha Cott, obstetrician and president of the Royal Australian New Zealand College of Obstetricians and Gynaecologists.
14: On ABC Radio National, you're with our health report. Coming up on What's That Rash? Coughs and colds. When are you clear to go back to work? And if you're still coughing, are you spluttering germs over everybody? So Priya, this next story just suits you down to the ground, you know, because, you know, you're a fanatic exerciser.
15: Oh, fanatic.
14: Does it make you younger? Is the question.
15: Well, that is the question. I wouldn't say fanatic exerciser, though.
14: No?
15: I really enjoy moving the body, and I know I feel better when I do it. And now I have even more evidence that it's good for me.
14: Well, you do from this paper, which is about biological age and physical activity. So there's a bit of explaining to do before we come to our guest, who's Andrea Meyer from National University of Singapore, about biological age. Now, anybody who's reading the stuff about longevity at the moment, well, you'll hear people saying, oh, I've been doing all this stuff. You know, Brian Johnson's the classic one, and I'm X number of years younger than my chronological age.
15: Yes.
14: And there's lots of measures they use. But one of the core measures, I don't know how much Brian Johnson uses it, is based on what's called epigenetic clocks. So this gets a bit technical, but if you are interested in all this information about people making themselves younger than they actually are, epigenetic clocks are really worth understanding. So as we age, chemical reactions occur around the outside of our, you know, the double helix of our genes and the DNA. So it's chemical reactions, if you like, on the outside there and on the inside too. But it's not mutations in our DNA. It's chemical reactions around the outside. They're called DNA.

0: methylation, to be technical. Now, it happens fairly regularly in our genome that these reactions happen. And what's definitely known is that biological clocks, these epigenetic clocks, if you say my age is 35, in your case 34, but if my age...
1: 39.
0: You don't need to be honest on the health report.
1: Okay, lie on air.
0: But if you say your age is 34, epigenetic clocks usually can be quite reliably tallied with that. In other words, if they don't know your age, they're much more likely to say you're 34. The big debate around epigenetic clocks is if it shows something else, whether it's older or younger, is that an accurate measure? And does it actually mean you're going to live longer? So that's a bit of background to this study, which looked at research around the world, thousands of articles, thousands of participants, as to whether physical activity is associated with a shift in the biological clock to a younger stage. Have I explained that okay, Andrea Mayer?
2: Absolutely. Thank you for having me. Physical activity is very important, and now we can measure it and express it as the biological age. Yes.
0: So you did this review. What did you find? Because it was a bit of a mixed picture. You didn't find it made you older, but it was a bit of a mixed picture to the extent to which it showed that you were biologically younger.
2: Yes, so we have many epigenetic clocks, so we can measure based on the epigenetic makeup lots of markers. Very often we are using clocks which either are trained to predict mortality or diseases. And what we were able to find, if somebody has more steps, it's very likely that that person, these individuals, also have a biologically younger age using the Horvath clock and the Grimm age clock. So these are two clocks which are very often being used and have been trained in many participants, and we were able to showcase the association with steps. However, other clocks did not showcase that.
0: So what people want to know is how much physical activity for how much benefit in terms of biological age getting younger?
2: Yes, and that's a little bit difficult because we had to standardize all these cohorts, and because everybody looked at physical activity a little bit differently. So what we were only able to showcase is that there is an association. It's a strong association. It's statistically significant, but we were not able to showcase of how many steps are associated with what kind of not even change, because I'm talking about cross-sectional studies, which only means that if people are being more active, that they have a lower biological age.
0: So the question that I've got a couple, lots of questions, is what you can't tell me is about dose, whether Priya doing a highly active
1: Pilates class,
0: thank you, on, you know, 6 days of the week, which she doesn't do, but, you know, 6 days of the week, is going to have a younger age than somebody else, because you've just taken a snapshot in time. But because you've taken a snapshot in time, it could be that people like Priya do Pilates on a regular basis and people who don't. So in other words, it's something about the people who do exercise rather than it being the exercise itself.
2: Yes, absolutely, because there are lots of confounding factors, we call them. Because people who have more steps, it might be that they are more health conscious, that they have a better diet, that they have better sleep, that they're caring about their health, they do preventative measures, and they always have a lower biological age. Absolutely. So out of cross-sectional studies, we call them, we cannot actually refer to any causality.
0: Okay, so in other words, what you've got is an interesting indication that you might be biologically younger if you do exercise, but that needs more work to nail it.
1: Andrew, I'm just wondering, just zooming out for people, you talk in the paper about geroprotective, that if you are physically active, that it protects against the aging process. Can you just give us how? How does physical activity actually help the body at that kind of anti-aging process level? Give us some more motivation to move.
2: Oh, yes. So you already have the motivation, I heard, which is absolutely great. And we should all move. So physical activity is very nice, because if you are physically active, your circulation is much, much better. Your heart is pumping much, much more. And what we know, not only on systemic level, so for example, you are physically active, you really feel your heart, you see that your skin is going to glow because of the physical activity. We also know that it

0: has very positive effects on cellular level. If we are physically active, our muscle is able to produce, for example, myokines. So myos is nothing else than skeletal muscle, and then myokines are
1: These are hormones
0: molecules
1: produced by
0: which
1: the muscle tissue.
0: It's not so much. Myokines can also be inflammatory molecules. So it's a group of molecules which are positively regulating cellular activity, for example, your brain activity. What we also know is that if somebody is physically active and going from a non-active to an active state, that the mitochondria in a cell, which is actually essential to build energy of your cell and therewith the body, is much, much better. So physical activity is influencing positively nearly all hallmarks of aging. Hallmarks of aging are the mechanisms why we age, why we have gray hair, why we have more fat in the end compared to muscle, why we have age-related diseases. So physical activity is the best neuroprotective interventions anybody can do. And of course, next to lifestyle interventions like a better diet and sleep, for example.
1: So, Andrea, based on this research, good preliminary news. Watch this space. Thank you very much indeed.
0: Thank you.
1: Professor Andrea Maher, who is at the National University of Singapore.
2: On ABC Radio National, you're with the Health Report. Last week, Norman, we talked about potential changes to bulk billing and the need for healthcare professionals from the 1st of July to actually attain consent from patients, and verbal consent will not cut it anymore. It will
1: so they're
2: need
1: not
2: to be.
1: Potential, they're real changes, aren't they?
2: Well,
1: you said potential. You're
2: I
1: hoping they
2: hold
1: might get
2: hope.
1: changed.
2: I do. I've lived enough now, I feel, to know that sometimes things don't go ahead. And I'm hoping all the noise that we're making is doing something to people who make decisions. But you can't verbally consent to being bulk billed from 1st of July. Whoever is claiming the Medicare service from you needs an electronic stored signature from you from every single service. And it either needs to be from the patient or from a caregiver.
1: And you last week foreshadowed that this was going to create great problems, and I questioned you on that. But a faithful listener to the Health Report, who's Professor Paul Torzillo, who's Professor of Respiratory Medicine at the University of Sydney, but he's also a long-standing practitioner in Aboriginal medical services in the policy area as well, and is medical director of the Nanampa Health Council in Alice Springs, and has written to the Minister, Mark Butler, about a really serious issue with this particular service. Welcome to the Health Report, Paul.
3: Thanks.
1: So just to outline what the problem is for Nanampa Health Council.
3: Nanampa Health Council services people who live across 120,000 square kilometres in the northwest of South Australia, right in the middle of the country. We've got six main clinics. They're staffed without reception staff, without admin officers. They service a population where, on best estimates, less than 4% of people speak English in their home, let alone in their community. And the idea that we would somehow be able to produce a form, either digital or written, explain what Medicare is, then explain what assignment of Medicare benefit means, then get a person to consent, then give them a document about the items for which Medicare will be billed, it just can't happen. It's not that we don't want to do this, it's that we can't do it. And I guess, you know, it's pretty clear that Aboriginal health services were developed in order to get around the difficulties in accessing healthcare. They were supposed to simplify it, facilitate healthcare delivery. And this really is a retrograde step in terms of being able to deliver healthcare to this population with high health needs and limited access.
1: Now, you were told to go to the health department, who'd give you some help on this, did they?
3: Look, we've had some interactions with the department, and those interactions have been pretty clear. Representatives of Medicare have said, this is a legislation, it's going to be implemented, and I mean, as recently as May

0: 21st, there's a frequently asked questions published by the department, and it says, quote, medical practitioners will be legally required from the 1st of July to use new assignment of benefit processes and agreements to secure a compliant assignment before related bulk billing Medicare claims can be made. So it's pretty clear,
1: No
0: as far
1: exceptions.
0: as the bureaucracy are concerned, this is what's going to happen as of the 1st of July.
2: So, Paul, the suggestion is that either you continue to deliver services and you're not compliant, and if you're audited, there's obviously an issue, or if you can't actually attain this signature and keep it for 2 years, you have to keep the record for 2 years, you're saying there are no reception and admin staff. Then you're essentially delivering the service but forfeiting the fee. And I imagine that that would equate to a huge loss for the funding of this service.
0: We estimate pretty conservatively it's going to reduce our budget by about $2 million. It's got some other spin-offs. Priya, you probably know that general practitioners who work in remote areas do get a remote area benefit, and that's actually linked to their use of Medicare. So that if we stop using Medicare on the 1st of July, which I think the board will decide, then we'll have to find some money to supplement the income of those practitioners, obviously. So there are lots of spin-offs of us being unable to use Medicare. That's just one of them.
1: So you've written to the minister about this. Have you had any response?
0: We wrote to the minister in November last year and had a response that indicated the department would be communicating with us and would find some ways to make this work for us.
1: Well, that didn't work.
0: That didn't work. I've subsequently written again to the minister on the 28th of last month, and I've spoken to the minister's office, and there's been no response. And I think around the remote sector, the communication from the Commonwealth's been pretty quiet lately. I think at the moment, their intention is to go ahead with this.
1: Now, is the sector behind you here, Paul, the National Aboriginal Community Controlled Health Organisation and so on?
0: Look, there've been negotiations between NACHO and the department and the minister's office. I'm not aware about where those arrangements are at the moment. I mean, our information is at the moment that what's been proposed is going ahead, so I don't think the negotiations have made a difference to that.
1: Well, thanks for coming on the Health Report, Paul. We will ask the Minister's Office for a response and monitor it accordingly.
0: Thanks very much for your time. I appreciate it.
1: And Paul Trezillo is Professor of Respiratory Medicine at Royal Prince Alfred Hospital in Sydney, the University of Sydney, but he's also Medical Director of Nampa Health Council in Alice Springs.
2: On ABC Radio National, you're with the Health Report, and I'm going to leave you now with Tegan Taylor for What's That Rash?
3: Yuck. I wish you'd muted your mic before you did that. Are you feeling a little under the weather, Norman?
1: No, I just, it's a bit like the yawning episode. Why, when you start yawning, do other people yawn? Why, when you start coughing, do other people cough? But that's actually not what we're going to be talking about today.
3: The reason you start coughing when other people cough is because they've coughed their germs on you and you catch the virus they have. And I'm really glad that I'm 1,000 kilometres away from you as we have this chat.
1: I'm still coughing. Am I infectious? Is the topic of this week's What's That Rash?
3: It's the show where we answer the health questions everyone is asking. And today's question comes from Jive. Jive says, coughs lasting weeks after a respiratory virus have always been annoying, but since COVID, going to work with a residual cough feels inappropriate, but also unreasonable to expect people to stay home for a month plus. Jive's asking, how can we know for sure whether our residual cough is not infectious to others, and when is it okay to go to work? So let's talk about coughing. What is coughing?
1: So a cough is, I'm going to explain the bleeding obvious here. It's a forcible expulsion of air. And it's the main purpose is thought to be that to enhance the body's own mechanisms for getting rid of irritants and mucus out of your airways. So you have, in your respiratory tract, you have little cilia and mucus production, which then waft upwards to your throat and brings all the crap that you're breathing in and slowly brings it to your throat, and then you swallow it. In other words, you get rid of the stuff in your lungs. It's a cleaning mechanism.
3: Sorry, it wafts it up out of your airways and then you, yuck.
1: Yeah.
3: Human bodies are disgusting.
1: I'm getting a bit of phlegm in my throat.
3: Yeah. So
1: it's just like, it is just like yawning, actually. Anyway, so anything that irritates the lining of the respiratory tract can cause a cough. So that can be an allergy. It can be, you know, hay fever. It can be asthma. It can be that you've got a chronic lung disease, for example, cystic fibrosis or bronchiectasis, where you've got inflammation in the lungs and hollowed out areas. You can have acid reflux, where the acid goes into the lungs and irritates the lungs. You can have a postnasal drip from the back of your throat. And it's also, you can also be drug-induced. So a common anti-blood pressure drug or family of drugs are called ACE inhibitors. And about 40% of people on ACE inhibitors develop a cough, which is presumably a central effect on your brain, producing a cough in your respiratory tract.
3: Yeah, it makes sense that you're trying to cough something up, and we can wallow in the disgustingness of that as much as we like.
1: Wallow's the word, because sometimes you wallow because it's really fruity and sometimes it's dry.
3: But this is it.
1: We should have put a health warning of this.
3: We really should, a content warning.
1: Stop eating, yeah.
3: It's so disgusting. But again, bodies, man. But I'm thinking about Jive's question and how long a cough sometimes hangs around for me after I've been sick, or if I'm a bit run down and my throat's a bit scratchy because I've been, I don't know, yelling too much or something because I've been out having too much fun. I often find that I have a cough that isn't bringing anything up. It's almost like it's just that skin. Is it skin when it's on the inside of your throat is irritated and it's sort of just this reflexive action that my body wants to do?
1: Yeah. Can I just say, we'll just double back a little bit, but I'll just say that there is another kind of cough which parents of children know only too well, which is a barking cough, which was called inspiratory stridor. So in other words, the child has a very barky cough, and then instead of asthma, which is a wheeze, it's a on the way
3: on
1: in.
3: On the inhale,
1: on
3: yeah.
1: The inhale, and it can be quite scary for parents, and that's croup. And then there's whooping cough, which you have a spasmodic cough, and you cough so much that you run out of breath and you've got to take a deep breath in, which is the whoop of the whooping cough. And you can get it with croup as well. So there are lots of versions of cough. So taking, for the doctor or a GP, taking a history is really important. What was that question you were asking me again?
3: Oh, just thinking about, no, well, when you're talking about the sorts of horrible noises that kids can make when they're sick, it gives me a shudder because it's a scary thing to hear or to think of happening to your kid. I suppose with Jive's question, they're asking about just sort of like run-of-the-mill common cold or post-flu coughing, and yet trying to figure out when it's the disgusting spluttering cough that is spraying viruses all over your co-workers in your office, or when it's that irritation of your throat that you just can't seem to get over, but otherwise you kind of feel fine?
1: Yeah, and I think different viruses have, or different bacteria have, different durations of cough. So, for example, if you have had a bit of pertussis, or an episode of the whooping cough, that can go on for a long time.
3: They call it 100 days cough, don't they? That's one of the names for it.
1: If you've got asthma already and you have a viral infection, you can get post-viral bronchitis, which lasts for quite some time. So different viruses cause a different level of irritation, and it also depends on your propensity to getting bronchitis as well. And it doesn't necessarily mean that you're infectious.
3: It's interesting that you mentioned bronchitis, so inflammation of the bronchia, is that what you're talking about? And I know sometimes when a cough has hung around for a long time, and when you are coughing, especially at night and it keeps you up and you can't sleep, even if you've only been coughing for a week or so, it feels like a lifetime and you'll do almost anything to make it stop. There was a study that looked at patients' expectations around how long their cough should last and people basically seeking out antibiotics for a cough, which we know if the reason for your cough is viral and you don't have a bacterial infection, then antibiotics are at best useless and at worst potentially contributing to antimicrobial resistance.
1: So a cough after a viral infection is normal, and it's normal to last a week or so and not unusual to last 3 weeks or so. The question really comes down to whether or not you're infectious.
3: Well, the irony of this is that you can be infectious before you start coughing. In fact, we know with a lot of respiratory diseases, you're most infectious right before or right at the very beginning of

0: having symptoms.
1: COVID being the classic example.
0: Yes. And so, yeah, let's talk about the infectious period, what we know, especially when it comes to common colds.
1: It's a day or so before and probably 2 or 3 days afterwards is the average here. And with COVID, it can be up to 7 or 8 days afterwards. Although we're a bit out of date on COVID because it hasn't been as well studied with the newer variants, so it's hard to know. But the COVID infectious period does last a bit longer than influenza or the common cold. But you could pretty much say that if you're still coughing 5 or 6 days after your original infection, and you've not got a fever and you're not breathless, because you can have secondary pneumonia to a viral infection. It's unusual, but you can have it. But if you're otherwise well and all you've got is a cough, after 3, 4, 5 days, you're not infectious.
0: Yeah, there's this thing called presenteeism where people turn up to work even when they're sick. And not only is it horrible if you're the co-worker of that person because you're worried that maybe they're going to infect you, it's also not a very productive way to work, that if not at your best. My non-professional but very vehement advice is if you're unwell, stay home, stay on your couch, let your body recover. But what I'm hearing from you, Norman, is that if all of the other symptoms have resolved and you're not feeling really rubbish anymore, don't let a cough keep you away from the office.
1: Yeah, just not too soon afterwards would be the thing. You wouldn't want to go back to work the day after your fever resolves and you've still got a cough, because you're very likely to still be infectious. But 2 or 3 days later, for most infections, you're probably okay.
0: Okay, so you do have a persistent cough. I feel like I know what your answer is going to be to this question, Norman, because you and I have conversed before. But where do you stand on cough syrup?
1: There's not a shred of evidence that they do any good. So cough
0: and cold. Not one shred? Not even a little shred?
1: Not even a fragment. There's been plenty of studies done on this. And cough and cold medications, although it fills your pharmacist's shelves, are pretty much useless. They can cause side effects. And there are drugs which can suppress a cough, and they're called narcotics, morphine-like drugs.
0: Yikes.
1: Well, you don't want to take those. And early versions of these cough and cold medications did have codeine in them, which caused more problems than they were worth. And so it doesn't shorten the cold, doesn't help the symptoms that much. And so there's not really a lot of benefit from that. For people with chronic cough or cough at night, sometimes the GP will wonder whether or not you've actually got asthma. And treating you for asthma might help you, particularly if that's the only time you're getting a cough, is at night or first thing in the morning. So anti-asthma medications might help you, but cough and cold medications, leave them on the shelf.
0: Well, I did actually go back and find some old-timey cough and cold remedies. Can I share a few of them with you?
1: Absolutely.
0: I'm going to lead with my ace here. The one that I really loved is the medication delivery system is a cigarette.
1: Oh, because it clears it right into
0: your lungs. Yeah. And so basically, literally, these cigarettes that it contained a herb called cubebs. I've never heard of it. It was meant to help loosen mucus. But yeah, the way that you got it into your lungs was by smoking it, which I can only assume.
1: Well, my dear old grandfather, who was a 40 cigarette a day smoker and had chronic bronchitis as a result, when he got up in the morning, he had to have a cigarette so that he could cough up the phlegm.
0: Oh, God.
1: First thing in the morning.
0: Yuck. Oh, charming. There's also ones that contained a belladonna, which was what women used to kill their husbands with, if my history is not mistaken, and something called stramonium. Have you heard of
1: this? So the belladonna is not mad stuff because it can dry up secretions.
0: Secretions of your blood flowing through your body.
1: Yeah, so the mild versions of that are contained in cold tablets, not belladonna itself. But that's the idea, is that it dries up secretions. But, these secretions and the cough mechanism is part of the healing process from your virus, and you don't want to inhibit it.
0: And another ingredient called stramonium, which I think might be a hallucinogenic.
1: Right. So you might imagine that you're coughing, but you're not.
0: I think you might be imagining you're coughing and you might actually be dying. I think if you overdose even slightly on this, it can be quite bad for you. The other one that I love, you can't see the packaging here. It looks like something lifted out of a set of the Addams Family. It's real gothic. But its ingredients list is basically et cetera, which I just love.
1: Uh-oh.
0: For all that we talk about the fact that old school cough medicines had opium and codeine or all sorts of things in them, I think as much as they had those things in them, they also sometimes didn't, and they didn't have anything in them at all. Anyway,
1: so just remember, sorry to interrupt, but just remember what I said.

0: post-2020. Then we did, like, in researching this story, I found a couple of ABC articles from, like, 2017, 2018, and it's quite marked how different they are to the sort of advice that they gave in 2018 compared to what we've sort of come to expect, I think, in a post-pandemic world.
1: Yeah, quite rightly. Your work colleagues are going to look at you askance if you come in coughing all over the place, particularly a fruity-sounding cough. So you do want to...
0: Fruity is... It's my least favourite use of that word.
1: Well, we have discussed our consumption of fruit. It's more your problem than mine. So anyway, people, we're much less tolerant of that, and I think it's a good thing. And if you want to be sure, wear an N95 mask for 2 or 3 days after you come back to work.
0: Do you have a personal kind of rule of thumb around when you think you're probably safe to be around people if you've been sick?
1: I would say about a week is my goal, but I'm lucky I can work from home. Also, being on radio doesn't sound that good when you come back too soon after. You don't get sympathy anymore for coming back early. You just get condemnation. But there has been a study on this, hasn't there, Tegan?
0: Actually, no, there has. There was one study that looked at Korean healthcare and non-healthcare workers and showed that presenteeism, as in going to work while sick, peaked in 2014, declined sharply in 2020 and reached its lowest level in 2023. And that was the same in healthcare workers. In fact, healthcare workers became even less likely to show up to work while sick than non-healthcare workers, which I think is probably a signal that staying home when you're sick is a good thing.
1: Keeps the virus away from the rest of us.
0: I guess the flip side of this is that we're better at working from home than we used to be, and so we may be getting more presenteeism, or more people working through being sick because you're working from home. There's studies that show that this is possibly the case. And it's also something that definitely rings true for me in my networks, is that the standard of sickness that kind of requires you to feel like you've got to take a day off feels very high now, because you can kind of plug away from your laptop in your bed if you have to, which no one should have to do, but it's harder to take a day off than it is to just log on from home.
1: So if you find yourself having to clean your computer screen more often, it's probably a sign that you should close the lid and go to your bed.
0: Go have a nap. So what's our bottom line for Jive, who's obviously looking for a bit of guidance on when to go back to the office, maybe when to advise their colleagues to come back if they're still coughing?
1: For most common colds, you're not infectious after, let's say, 3 days. If it's COVID, it's longer than that. And it's hard to generalise. But if you're still feeling sick, stay at home.
0: Well, Jive, I hope that has provided you some guidance. Feel free to distribute this far and wide in your office and beyond. And if you have a question you want to ask us, our email address is thatrash@abc.net.au.
1: And what's in our mailbag?
0: So a couple of people emailing us about Hantavirus, our Hantacast episode that we did as a bonus drop a little while ago. Richard said, "Your Hantavirus episode made me think about what exactly is meant by common probability words. You said that the chance of a Hantavirus pandemic was low, but what does this mean? I would have said that low normally means 1 in 10, but in this case, I suspect it's closer to 1 in a million. Richard continues, "Similarly, if a health outcome is possible, probable, likely, I suspect that different people hear different percentages. I'd welcome your thoughts on the definition of low when it comes to the chances of lots of people catching hantavirus."
1: So that's a different question from pandemic. So pandemic is an infection that's spreading on every continent on Earth. So that, in a sense, it's got a global context. And in fact, there was an influenza pandemic in, was it 2009?
0: Yeah.
1: Which was a pandemic because it was in every continent. And lots of people did get infected, many, many thousands, but it wasn't a massive, disastrous pandemic that people were predicting. So the key thing here that you are saying, Richard, and asking about is lots of people catching hantavirus, you know, in their thousands. And you know, the evidence here would be probably non-existent rather than low, which is that it takes a lot to spread hantavirus. And people, you know, the whole thing about that boat was, and it amazed me at the time, and we didn't actually say it in the bonus episode, is that we still heard people saying, oh, it was a surprise that people caught on the boat without close contact. Well, how quickly we forget that you didn't need close contact with coronavirus. All you needed to do was breathe in other people's air. And that's almost certainly what happened on this boat, that it was aerosol spread, which is how these things spread. And even with aerosol spread on an enclosed environment on a boat in the southern oceans in the cold weather, that maybe at the time of speaking, 10 or 11 people

0: out of between 160 and 180 people, the numbers vary according to the people on board, is not a high percentage. So in that enclosed environment, even with all that going for the virus, it didn't spread that much. So the chances of it being a pandemic are pretty close to non-existent, unless there's a mutation.
1: Well, Richard, I hope that that is reassuring to you. Norman, we also have a response from Jamie, who was the one that sent us the question that launched our fruit episode. Basically, like, if you don't eat fruit but you do eat vegetables, can you be healthy? Short answer, yes, but do go back and listen to that one. Anyway, Jamie has emailed to say, thanks to you, Tegan and Norman, for researching the topic. It sounds like you guys had a lot of fun with the episode. Yes, we did. Thank you, Jamie. Jamie says, I sent it to my mum and she, while being a fan of the podcast, was very cross with Norman for undermining her attempts to get me to eat more fruit and claimed I was too easily influenceable. Jamie says, expect an angry letter.
0: Yeah, well, Jamie, you know, all I can do is apologise to your mum, you know. Eat your fruit, Jamie. Eat your fruit.
1: Sorry, Jamie's mum. Well, thank you for your emails. As always, we love getting them. If you can't tell, our email address is thatrash@abc.net.au.
0: See you next week.
1: See you then.

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0: Good morning, Jonathan Hopper with ABC News. The world's richest man, Elon Musk, says he wants to make space travel possible for everyone after the SpaceX owner became the world's first trillionaire as investors got their first chance to buy shares in the company. Tim Wharton reports.
1: The initial public offering of SpaceX on the Nasdaq Stock Exchange in New York is the biggest in history and values the company at almost $2.5 trillion. Shares in SpaceX jumped 24% after the opening bell, a sign that investors are betting that its massive investments in satellites, orbital data centres and artificial intelligence will pay off. Speaking at the opening of trading, Mr. Musk says he doesn't want to limit space travel to an elite few.
2: We want to be able to take anyone who wants to go to the moon, anyone who wants to go to Mars, or anywhere in the solar system, and maybe beyond the solar system at some point.
1: The newly minted trillionaire says SpaceX has exceeded his expectations after initially thinking it might fail.
0: National Children's Commissioner Deb Sabaris says there is no doubt childhood poverty and homelessness is on the rise. She says children can find themselves on the streets when their families are in conflict and housing is insecure. Ms. Sabaris says it's important to get the basics right, such as good family support and urgent mental health and drug and alcohol services. But she says the cost of living crisis is adding extra pressure.
3: There is absolutely no doubt that childhood poverty is on the rise. There's no doubt that the numbers of children who are homeless is on the rise, and there's no doubt that we've got entrenched problems in out-of-home care.
0: The WA opposition has welcomed the introduction of aftercare services to help patients discharged from hospital after a suicide attempt. The government says the aftercare program will operate at three Perth public hospitals, as well as Bunbury and Busselton. It comes a week after WA's health minister apologised to a Busselton teenager who waited 5 days in the Busselton Hospital emergency department following a mental health crisis. Opposition health spokesperson Libby Mettam says while an aftercare program is good news, more still needs to be done.
4: It is disappointing that it took an appalling account of an adolescent who had to wait 5 days in an emergency department to see this action.
0: The United States says a deal to end the war in Iran is still far from certain due to internal divisions inside Iran. America's editor John Lyons has more.
5: While 24 hours earlier, President Donald Trump suggested a memorandum of understanding to end the war could be signed by the US and Iran this weekend, it seems

0: such a deal is not imminent. The possible peace deal would involve a 60-day ceasefire and the reopening of the Strait of Hormuz. A senior US official says such a deal was now 80% possible. He said the deal proposed by the United States would be performance-based, that for each condition Iran complied with, it would be rewarded with economic relief. Iran says while an interim deal has never been closer, it could still be subject to changes.
1: In the AFL, Geelong has cruised to a 45-point victory over Gold Coast at Cardinia Park. Corbin Middlemass reports.
2: The Gold Coast Suns kicked three of the first four goals to lead by 12 points before the Cats rattled off the next seven unanswered goals to end the half. Geelong ended up winning every quarter. They led by six at quarter time, 28 at the half, 32 at three-quarter time, and won by 45 in the finish to move to third on the premiership table, while the Suns have now lost three consecutive games to fall to 7-6 with a tough run home. Corbin Middlemass, ABC Sport, Geelong.
1: Canada has drawn 1-1 with Bosnia-Herzegovina in their opening game at the FIFA World Cup in Toronto. Trailing 1-0, Kyle Lahren pegged one back for the tournament co-hosts in the 78th minute to claim a point on home soil. It's Canada's first point in their third World Cup appearance. The USA will also be in action later this morning when they take on Paraguay in Los Angeles. WA's weather, light showers near the southwest capes extending to the southwest district and along the southern coast of the lower west during the day. Light showers along the east coast of the southeast coastal district clearing in the morning. Chance of a thunderstorm near the coast between Windy Harbour and Walpole in the evening. Showers and the chance of a thunderstorm over the Pilbara, northeast Gascoyne and southern and western interior. In Perth, partly cloudy today, patches of frost early this morning, slight chance of a shower in the southwest during the evening, a top today of 18 degrees. Tomorrow, Sunday, showers increasing in 19. Right now in the city, just 4.4 degrees.
3: It's less common now, but hitchhiking has long been a popular way for people, especially young folk, to get around. In this weekend edition of Australia Wide, you'll hear the chilling and lucky escape of a man who believes he was picked up by serial killer Ivan Milat, and how in retelling his experience, he's helping a parliamentary inquiry into missing people. Plus, why renters with good jobs and no dependents are struggling to find a roof over their heads.
4: She actually said, we don't want people like you.
5: Yeah, it was definitely a kind of stab in the heart.
3: And we'll check out an after-school club in outback Queensland where kids are learning some very specific skills.
6: Today I've placed Astoria in first. She has a nice back line, nice hip-to-pin ratio.
3: I'm Alex Barwick and this is the weekend edition of Australia Wide, coming to you from Urunda Country in Mbantua, Alice Springs. It's rare to see a hitchhiker on the road these days, but in the 70s, it was common. When Stephen Clark went hitchhiking in the Illawarra region of New South Wales back then, he had no idea that all these years later, he would wind up giving evidence to a parliamentary inquiry into long unsolved missing persons cases. He and a friend were picked up near Warilla by a driver he now believes was convicted serial killer Ivan Milat. He says the experience has stayed with him for decades and has drawn comparisons in his mind with other missing persons cases who disappeared from the same stretch of road. Kelly Fuller reports.
7: Police have broadened their inquiry into the deaths of two British backpackers to cover the mystery disappearances of other foreign tourists.
8: A Sydney man charged with the murders of seven backpackers has been ordered to stand trial.
9: Today, Witness A identified Ivan Milat as his attacker in a video lineup.
10: 51-year-old Ivan Milat was this morning found guilty of murdering the backpackers in the Belangolo State Forest, south of Sydney.
11: It was a case that horrified Australia and shocked the international community. Between 1989 and 1992, he abducted, assaulted and murdered five foreign backpackers and two Australian tourists, dumping their bodies in the Belangolo State Forest.
12: It did have a great impact, especially when I realised how close I was to danger.
11: As a New South Wales parliamentary inquiry prepares to begin an investigation into unsolved missing persons cases, it's received a submission from Illawarra man Stephen Clark, who reveals an encounter with a man he believes was Ivan Milat.
12: It was just me and one of my friends decided to go see a movie in Wollongong, and we tried to catch a bus from opposite Rilla Grove at the bus shelter there. We got there about 6 o'clock and we must have missed the bus.
11: The friends then decided to hitchhike.
12: Next thing, this two-door sedan is speeding and it slammed his brakes on and pulls over, and then the guy yells out, "Come in, do you want to lift?"
11: Stephen Clark says they got into the car and things got weird quickly.
12: He was asking questions like, who knows that you're here? Who knows that you're going to hitchhike? And who knows you're going to Wollongong? He continues speeding. We headed over to Windang. We just got past the bridge and we got pulled over by the police.
11: He says the man then got out of the car and spoke to the police.
12: And we could hear the police officer asking, "Who's those two passengers in your vehicle?" And he said, "Oh, they're just hitchhikers picked up back there."
11: Scared of the police and getting into trouble with their parents, Stephen Clark says they stayed in the car, and when the man returned, he threw his speeding ticket on the console.
12: He was caught doing between 20 and 30 kilometres over the speed limit, and I started to read his names, and then he snatched it away and put it in the glove box.
13: And did you see any of the letters?
12: I saw the first two letters of his name written on this ticket, which is handwritten, and it was IV. I didn't get a chance to read the rest of it.
11: Stephen Clark says the man then drove normally.

0: TV and the news come on, and then I saw the report on Ivan in a vehicle being transferred from hospital back into jail, and I recognised him straight away because I always remember his front protruding teeth. I mean, he had a mustache that sort of covered it, and I sort of, in my mind, I thought, okay, that's the reason why he's got a mustache like that. He had a little bit of a lisp as well because of his teeth, I guess. So that was my first inkling that that was definitely Ivan that I saw. And then it started coming together in my mind about how lucky I was that day.
1: Stephen Clark says he hopes sharing his experience could help with other unsolved cases in the Illawarra, including the disappearance of Warilla teenager Kay Doherty.
2: Search for schoolgirls Kay Doherty and Tony Marie Kavanagh, who disappeared from Warilla, New South Wales, in 1979.
0: She disappeared 3 or 4 years later from that same stretch of road. She disappeared under similar circumstances, like her and a friend getting into a vehicle. And I mean, it's unlikely to me that the chances like two serial killers picking up hitchhikers from the same location, it just doesn't seem possible.
1: Stephen Clark's submission is one of scores of public submissions before the inquiry.
3: We'll be touring the Belanglo State Forest, so we'll be going to the site of the memorial, and we'll also be going to the sites of the murders and where the bodies were found. So I think it's important for the committee members to get an understanding of how close Belanglo is to the Hume Highway. So we're getting a sense of the location, the modus operandi of Ivan Milat at that time.
1: Legalised Cannabis Party MP Jeremy Buckingham chairs the inquiry. The committee is examining 18 long-term missing persons cases between 1965 and 2010. Stephen Clark says he hopes the inquiry can go further and find fresh answers for the families.
4: Kelly Fuller reporting there.
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4: Elon Musk's Starlink has provided a lifeline across regional and remote parts of Australia. The low Earth orbit satellite communication service provides previously isolated communities with high-speed internet, and that has been crucial for homes, business, farmers, online education, telehealth, not to mention in emergencies and natural disasters. In total, about 200,000 Australians and several government agencies use Starlink. But as tens of thousands of Australians line up to buy shares in Elon Musk's SpaceX, which will fund Starlink's further expansion, concerns are being raised about Australia's ability to enforce its own laws and protect itself, its sovereignty. Reporter Cam Wilson has the story. Cam, thanks for speaking to Australia Wide. Can you paint a picture of Starlink's reach and capabilities across Australia, particularly in the regions?
6: There's a estimated 200,000 Australian customers of Starlink. It gets people internet and also occasionally phone connectivity. But the way that it does this is rather than a cable to your house or your mobile phone network, it beams it to various devices via satellites, specifically these low Earth orbit satellites. It's kind of filled a gap, particularly in Australia, where we have this big, wide country, and Starlink has become this lifeline for a lot of people, businesses, government agencies, whether they use it primarily or whether they use it as a kind of backup as well. So, the business itself is actually built off SpaceX. The point of their business, SpaceX, is to say we go to space and you can rent out spaceships to take stuff up there. And what they did is they said, well, in these space flights that have some empty, cargo space, we can then send up our own satellites and we'll use those satellites to then beam this internet around the world.
4: And they've got some really big federal government contracts, don't they?
6: In fact, I think the actual total number is more than $50 million in federal and state contracts to Starlink. But that's heavily skewed by the fact that New South Wales, their emergency services and fire is, I think they have a $40 million contract to install Starlink in all of their fire trucks.
4: So how does SpaceX and the fact that it's going public, whereby people can buy shares, relate to the Starlink service that we're getting across Australia?
6: When you go public, you've got to file a document saying, opening your book, saying this is the business and also this is what we plan to do in the future. And as part of that, Starlink has essentially pitched its, potential future as more or less serving the entire world with internet, And so The company will be valued at a kind of astronomical amount. I mean, something about around like US $1.75 trillion.

0: billion, but the actual amount of money, like the amount of actual shares that it's putting up for sale initially, it's quite small. I mean, comparatively, it's going to be about a $75 billion worth. And that money, they say, is going to go towards reinvesting in the business, which means expanding the reach and capabilities of Starlink.
1: And so where have concerns emerged from around Australia's sovereignty with regards to these big products that Elon makes?
0: This is the other side of the coin. You know, because Starlink has really been a product that is extremely successful, you know, I don't think it does a lot of advertising. It's something that is largely a monopoly because not many other people have been able to do it again. It means that many of the customers, whether it's individuals, businesses, or government agencies, are fairly reliant on it. And for the government, this obviously presents a bit of an issue because, you know, it's great to have this as a backup or even the only way that for some people or organizations that it's possible to connect to the internet. But that's also a risk as well because, you know, you've got what is essentially a foreign company that is, even after it goes public, going to be still essentially controlled by Elon Musk. You've put what ends up being often quite essential communications infrastructure in the hands of one company that's in another country, owned by one man, that's being run by satellites, which are actually quite hard to regulate. And so because of that, Starlink is in this funny position where it is actually a little bit harder to regulate, both in terms of whose jurisdiction it is and in terms of the kind of realpolitik, you know, leverage over these kinds of providers. That means that Australian government officials privately in government documents that I obtained through a Freedom of Information request are saying this could be a problem. Not saying that right now that there is any actual threat that Elon Musk is planning on doing anything to SpaceX or Starlink that would restrict Australian access, but just the mere possibility when you combine the fact that that is critical infrastructure does present a risk, and that's what government officials are paid to think about this stuff and to figure about how we can have backup plans for in case anything happens.
1: Cam, thanks so much.
0: Thank you.
1: That's reporter Cam Wilson with that story. My name's Alex Barwick. You're listening to the weekend edition of Australia Wide. We head to the Sunshine Coast next. Amber Barry and Saxon O'Neill look like dream tenants on paper, a nurse and an electrician, both working full-time with secure incomes and no dependents. But they've spent 7 months now looking for a rental, with no luck. With a less than 1% vacancy rate on the Sunshine Coast, youth housing organisations say that the profile of those seeking help has changed significantly in recent years. Olivia Sanders has the story.
2: Amber Barry and Saxon O'Neill should not be struggling to find a rental. On paper, the 21-year-olds are dream tenants. A nurse and an electrician, both of them have secure full-time employment. And as a double-income, no-kids household, they earn more than enough to afford a local rental property. But more than 6 months of searching for a rental on Queensland's Sunshine Coast has given them a harsh reality check.
3: But we just kept getting knocked back over and over and over, and we kept putting our budget up higher, but yeah, still rejection all the time.
2: Then at one inspection, the couple asked the property agent for advice on how to improve their application and their chances.
3: And she pretty much said that the owners can put in requests for who they want in the place, in the rental, and most of the time it's young families or older couples and never explicitly young people. She actually said, we don't want people like you.
4: Yeah, it was definitely a kind of stab in the heart that it was our age and not so much our occupation, because we are making more than enough money to be able to qualify for these homes.
2: Sitting at less than 1%, the Sunshine Coast rental vacancy rate is classed as critically low. Local real estate agent Matt Diesel says in a market that tight, even strong applicants miss out.
5: There could be one or two outstanding applications there that are knocking out really strong, good applications that typically in a normal rental market would go through and get through, and they'd have no problem getting a property.
2: He says he doesn't think age is the issue for young people, but a lack of rental history could be a factor.
5: The people that may not have the

0: Managers are looking for applicants with stability, consistency and continuity. But Fiona Canelia, who heads housing and homelessness advocacy group Q Shelter, says those qualities are no longer enough to secure a rental. She says more young people from different backgrounds are struggling to find a place to rent.
1: We have key workers and other really important people to our economy unable to afford the private rental market as it currently stands. And to be honest, if we are relying on them so much for our communities to work, then they need to be able to rely on all of us to pull together the housing response that they need.
0: Ms Canelia says in the current housing crisis, a lot of households are under pressure, but she thinks young people are particularly vulnerable.
1: We are seeing a growing concern about young people and homelessness, which is not acceptable when you consider that they are our future. I think young people are also vulnerable because they don't have that rental history. Their incomes are generally lower as they scale up into their jobs and gain experience.
0: Ms Canelia says every tier of government needs to be working to ensure there's enough housing supply for all household types. That means social housing for vulnerable groups and affordable homes for what she calls the missing middle, people like Amber and Saxon, who earn enough to rent but still can't secure a home. Amber and Saxon have poor

0: you can fill out for that and just brushing it aside.
1: But one councillor put the pair in touch with another concerned local, and together the trio have formed the Young People Housing Association with an eye to implement creative solutions to get young people into homes. The group advocates for young people to lead the charge in changing housing policy, with a focus on finding paths to home ownership.
2: We are full-time. We're working 40 hours a week. Amber has rental experience, past rental history. I can only imagine that the people our age that, say, are working part-time and doing uni, they have no chance.
1: Their dream is to one day create a housing community for young people.
0: Without shelter, you can't aspire to do better things. You can't innovate and you can't be creative without your basic needs being met first.
3: Young home seeker Amber Barry finishing that story from Olivia Sanders. We head to Western Australia now. The death of Albany man Daniel Turpin, who was killed by a shark while spearfishing, has put ocean safety

0: Down there.
1: From his balcony, Mr. Pierce watched as paramedics rushed to try to save Daniel Turpin.
0: Yeah, we thought it might have been a car chase or, you know, maybe something had happened in the marina. So obviously we didn't understand, you know, at the time what had happened.
1: He has only praise for the first responders who tried to save the 35-year-old's life.
0: Yeah, obviously it was a bit of a shock witnessing something like that and seeing, you know, obviously family members impacted. Obviously a tragic event for such a small community in Albany, and, you know, our thoughts are with the family and obviously the first responders.
1: In a statement provided after his death, Mr. Turpin's family said he was an adored husband, son, brother and uncle who had a lifelong love and deep respect for the ocean. This weekend's fatal attack, the second in WA in 3 weeks, and the third nationally after a man spearfishing in far north Queensland was killed by a shark. They've reignited debate over control measures, with local Albany MP Scott Leary calling for a selective cull and Queensland's Bob Katter suggesting similar measures. WA's Fisheries Minister Jackie Jarvis has ruled out a cull, instead backing the state government's current strategy, pushing people towards WA's Shark Smart tracking app. At the marina, Albany locals Gina Richards and Carmi Powell also oppose a cull.
2: My experience is they do the knee-jerk reaction and tend to cull, and I don't agree with it.
3: I understand, feel very sorry for the people that either lost their life or get hurt by it, but it's their territory as well.
1: Even those closely affected by the issue say culling isn't necessarily the answer. In 2014, Mark Muscat's son, Jay, died at the age of 17 after being bitten by a shark while spearfishing near Albany. He says culling isn't the answer.
4: They live in the water, whether they cull them all or not, it's, yeah, not going to bring my son back, so it doesn't concern me, I suppose.
1: Experts say non-lethal measures used in other states should be revisited. Dr. Daryl McPhee, a shark expert from Bond University, says WA should look to the eastern states for mitigation strategies.
5: Both Queensland and New South Wales have shark control programs which are long-standing. West Australia's always done it differently. They don't have our historic shark control programs because historically there wasn't a significant issue with shark bites. Where I think the WA government needs to go is to investigate again the use of what's called smart drum lines. Yes, they have been trialled in West Australia, but the technology and understanding of them has improved significantly.
1: From his balcony in Albany, Mr. Pierce says it's a solution worth looking at.
0: I wouldn't be, jumping on the shark culling bandwagon or anything like that. I think there's obviously other important research and factors that could be pushed by the government or in other services that could make it people more aware.
6: Rachel Jennings there.
7: ABC Australia Wide.
6: And finally, we head to Western Queensland to check out a very special after-school club. Many of the kids have never worked cattle before, but now they're competing as junior judges and junior exhibitors at shows across Western Queensland, all thanks to the Winton Cattle Club. Crispian Yeomans headed along.
8: As the school bell rings for the last time today, a group of students in Western Queensland are assembling for an after-school club. But they aren't learning how to shoot hoops or craft a drum solo. They are in a dusty cattle yard, learning how to lead cattle and to be a judge.
9: Now first, it's not because she's my cow, but she has the feminine look. She has a big rump with the tail sticking up. She has great bones and she looks like a great heifer too.
8: The Winton Cattle Club was started by a group of local parents, including JC Jack.
10: We were like an unofficial club working with the kids last year and the year before. They had a tri-series, which was the first of the many events, I suppose, that they put on with the young judges and handlers. And Sienna won it for Winton and brought it back here. So that was when we kind of decided that we needed to step up our game and make this more of an official club. The kids are really good at what they were doing. We just needed to elevate that.
8: The kids from the Winton Cattle Club are starting to learn the language of the judges and what to look for in a winner.
11: Today I've placed
9: Australia in first.

0: She has a nice back line, nice hip to pin ratio, nice even underline, nice bone on her, even udders.
1: So here I'm judging three cows. First I put Princess Barbie because she has a straight back, equal udders.
2: Gavin Smith runs the Winton Sow Yard, but is helping cattle club participants, about 15 kids from the town, to understand what makes a blue ribbon winner.
3: We've got a variety of breeds and ages and, we've got cattle, a couple from New South Wales up, stud ones, and then we've got local cattle being given, donated or to use and that. A bit of a variety, which is good.
4: Why do you think it's important that some of the town kids from Winton here give cattle showing a go?
3: I think it's a good opportunity for them to see what the cattle industry can do, and some of these kids were petrified when they started, and you know the way they turn out and they pick it up and listen is unreal. It's pretty cool to see, really.
2: Among the students is 13-year-old Lizzie Jack, and she's hoping that more cattle shows are in her future.
0: A couple of years ago, I started a cattle club to get to know cattle, and then I've liked it ever since, so I just keep coming back.
5: That cattle clubs is not like just like a stupid kid's sport. It's actually like really fun, and you learn like teamwork and learn how to have like patience and how to work underneath pressure.
6: I reckon if you like cattle, you should do cattle club because you get to be with them all the time. You get to learn like a lot about them, and you get to experience what it's like to work with them.
5: And bonding is like the best part about it, because when you like get chosen by a cow, you like choose a cow. It's like the best experience ever.
7: When I first started cattle club, I was petrified, and I still am a little bit.
5: It took her 2 weeks to get on one cow.
7: Yeah, I'm still a little bit scared, but I've gotten better with cattle, and yeah, I'm leading a cow now. I got bonded.
8: Some of the kids from the Winton Cattle Club, ending that report from Crispian Yeomans. And that's the weekend edition of Australia Wide. My name's Alex Barwick. Thanks to the program's producer, Josie Sargent, and thanks so much for your company. Have a great weekend.

0: Good morning, Jonathan Hopper with ABC News. Australia's new ambassador in Washington, D.C. says he will robustly push back on the Trump administration's proposed new tariff. Here's North America correspondent Cayman Gock.
1: Australian Ambassador to the US Greg Moriarty says the new 12.5% tariff proposed for Australia is extremely disappointing and says he may recruit Australian businesses to help take up the fight. The new tariff still needs to go through a consultation process, and Mr. Moriarty says Australia is working on its submission. The new ambassador, who started last month, also said he was talking to the Trump administration and US defence industry about the AUKUS submarine pact. He says the US knows its boat production rate is not where it needs to be, but he's been reassured by strong bipartisan support for the AUKUS plan. Cameron Gock, ABC News, Washington.
0: A protest outside a One Nation fundraiser in Melbourne last night attracted a significant police presence. About 30 anti-racism demonstrators gathered outside the venue in the event in South Melbourne. No one was arrested, but a 22-year-old man was moved on by police. Victoria Police says its top priority was keeping the peace and ensuring the safety of those attending, as well as the broader community. The event was moved to the South Melbourne location at the last minute, but Senator Pauline Hanson denies it had anything to do with the protests. Rather, it was because of the original venue being overbooked.
2: It's the aggression that Australians don't like, okay? You have democracy, you can have written speech and what you want to say, but when it gets aggressive, that's what we don't like, right? And it's a shame that we have to have so many police here. It's not about my protection as well, it's about the people who come to these venues.
0: Britain's Prime Minister Sir Keir Starmer has remained defiant in an interview with the BBC, doubling down on his refusal to resign. Europe correspondent Catherine Diss reports.
3: In his first interview since his leadership woes last month, Sir Keir Starmer was defiant, saying it's his duty to stay on as Prime Minister and that he doesn't want to plunge the country into the chaos of a leadership contest. The comments come a day after his Defence Secretary John Healey resigned over the government's defence spending plan, arguing it fell well short of what was needed to meet the security needs of the moment. He's the sixth minister to resign following Labor's disastrous local election results in May. Catherine Diss, ABC News, London.
0: There are fears some specialist trades, including traditional locksmithing, could die out in Tasmania without a steady stream of young people eager to take up the heritage crafts. Meg Whitfield reports.
4: Earlier this year, the peak locksmith body in Australia made a national recruitment call out. But despite a $40,000 incentive to cover training costs, workforce shortages remain. Launceston-based locksmith Kerry Hodgetts says over his two decades in business, only one of his apprentices completed their studies. He fears traditional locksmithing will fade into obscurity.
5: I think it'd be a shame because I like it. Yeah, you know, I really enjoy putting my hands on the keys and trying to make it all work.
4: Career experts say career visibility is important to show young people what opportunities exist.
0: World Cup co-host Canada has kicked off its FIFA Men's World Cup campaign with a 1-1 draw against Bosnia and Herzegovina in Toronto. The ABC's national sports reporter David Mark has more from Vancouver.
6: Canada has never won a World Cup match. It's been in two World Cup finals before, so ranked a lot higher than Bosnia. So look, they're the home team and they would have been the favourite and they would have been desperate to get a win. But it was actually Bosnia and Herzegovina that got on the scoreboard first. They scored in the 21st minute through a lovely header. Canada probably had the best of the play in the first half but couldn't score, had a couple of chances. A very near one came off the post, but they came on after half-time, again dominated the play and finally scored an absolutely lovely goal. Striker hitting a beautiful shot which took a minor deflection, but that equalised and that was the score at the end of the day.
0: Western Australia's weather, light showers near the southwest capes extending to the southwest district and along the southern coast of the lower west during the day. Light showers along the east coast of the southeast coastal district clearing in the morning. Chance of a thunderstorm near the coasts between Windy Harbour and Walpole this evening. Showers and the chance of a thunderstorm over the Pilbara, northeast Gascoyne and southern and western interior. In Perth, partly cloudy, patches of frost early this morning, slight chance of a shower in the southwest during this evening, a top today of 18 degrees. Tomorrow, Sunday, showers increasing in 19. Monday, showers easing and 15 degrees. Right now in the city, 5.2 degrees.
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8: Good morning. Hello. How are you? Roz with you for Saturday Breakfast on ABC Radio this morning. Through until 9 o'clock. It's Saturday the 13th of June, and with that cloud band bringing unseasonal rain to the Pilbara and the interior of the state over the last couple of days, it'll be interesting to have a look at some rainfall totals. A couple that I've picked out for you: Carnarvon Airport over the last 24 hours, 26 millimetres, Mardie 27, Onslow Airport 27.6. The highest that I can see is Cooline, which is kind of in the middle of the Pilbara, if you like, 51.2 millimetres. If you've had rain at your place, how are you coping with it? Unseasonal rain always catches people off guard and always makes roads and access roads just that little bit more treacherous, just for fun, hey? The SMS is 0448 922 604 if you'd like to get in touch, or why not ring 1300 242 675. I will have a full weather report in the next few minutes, including some information about a final flood watch. There was some concern over flooding. Woorumul is the river that is in our patch that was a little bit concerning about that rainfall adding to some flooding situation, but that flood watch seems to have eased. I'll give you some more information about that in the next few minutes. Plus, I'll take a look into a TV series I caught on ABC TV this week. It's the third season for Stuff the British Stole. Have you seen that? I happened to catch the one this week, which was the return to screens, episode one, a doozy, the drinking of tea. A tradition the British brought to these shores when they colonised the country. But how did they become so synonymous with a drink made from leaves, not even grown, on the British Isles? You'll hear from the host of Stuff the British Stole in the next little while.

Oh, plus the fishing report. If you are heading out for a fish this weekend, what are you targeting? Or have you had success over the last little while and you'd like to share a photograph? Please do send it through. 0448 922 604 is the SMS. Here's James Taylor.

0: Lovely way to start your Saturday. Good morning if you're just waking up. Roz with you on ABC Radio this morning. That was How Sweet It Is to Be Loved by You by James Taylor from 1975. It's 19 minutes away from 7 o'clock. So flooding is no longer expected in the Grenfell, Murchison and Wurrumool catchments. A rain band moved across southern and central parts of the state during Thursday and Friday. I did see a few images on social media of friends who are heading north for the winter. Go camping, they said. It'll be fun, they said. And they've had a little bit of rain alter their plans, a little bit damp in some places. In the 24 hours to 9 a.m. Friday, moderate rainfall totals of 20 to 40 millimetres were recorded over the floodwatch area. So Grenfell near Geraldton in the Midwest, Murchison flows in Kalbarri, but the Wurrumool River is in our patch, further north from Grenfell and Murchison in the Gascoyne region. It drains into the ocean south of Carnarvon. Anyway, catchment conditions are near average to wetter than average. The rainfall has resulted in river level rises remaining below minor flood levels. Rainfall is forecast to ease and clear from the southern Gascoyne and southwest goldfields, and no further significant river level rises are expected. So just repeating that flooding is no longer expected in the catchments of Grenfell, Murchison and Wurrumool. A full weather report on your way very soon. But first I want to talk about Stuff the British Stole. The TV show returned to ABC TV this week for a third season. Episode one is a doozy. The drinking of tea was a tradition the British brought to these shores when they colonised Australia. But how did they become so synonymous? I mean, every problem is solved with a cup of tea in England, isn't it? In the British Isles, leaves are not even grown on the British Isles. So how did tea become so synonymous with the British? Joe Prince caught up with host of Stuff the British Stole, Mark Fennell.
1: Tea has always been like my white whale. Like, I've always wanted to do an episode of tea, but trying to work out how to make it fit within the show has always been hard. And the trick was really when we came across the story of this Scottish gardener who was sent, because this is the thing, like, tea is, it seems so like quintessentially British, right? Like afternoon tea, but actually it comes from China. And we came across the story of this Scottish gardener who was quite literally sent undercover, like in a disguise, in like a cliched Chinese man, like with a ponytail and everything disguise, in to steal tea, smuggle it out and send it off to India where they could build their plantations. And I remember when we came across that particular story, I was like, there it is. That's how we're going to do it. And it's wild. You know, I mean, that episode takes you from, you know, the foothills of the Himalayas to Hong Kong. It's such a great big adventure. And it was really fun to piece it together. A lot of work, but a lot of fun as well.
2: Yeah, I'm going to say, because you go to a lot of different places this season. What's the most remote place you've been?
1: Oh, now that is a good question I haven't been asked. To get to the place we went in the Himalayas, we had to escape a flooding Calcutta, a 4-hour delay in a plane. Then we landed in a place called Bagdogra. Then we drove into the night for 6 hours. And what was really interesting about the car is the car kind of, because it's pitch black and there's no lights, you don't really know where you are. You just know that the car has been on like a 40-degree angle for the last couple of hours. So we know we're going up. You know, I stepped into the room we were staying at night, and then in the morning, I opened up the window, and there staring back at me was this massive mountain. And I was like, I knew I was in Darjeeling. I knew I was going to where the tea comes from. And I opened it up, and I looked at it and went, what is that? And the security guy's like, oh, that's the third largest mountain in the world. The one that you can't see, the mountain behind that one, that's Everest. I was okay. I don't. And you have those incredible moments. And, you know, the show has sent me to the base of the pyramids. We've been out, you know, on the ocean. We have a boat count this season. I think I hit 8 boats this season. You have all these moments. And because I'm so in it and I'm in it and I'm directing it, I tend to sometimes forget that I'm in the most incredible place in the world. And sometimes I have to kind of pinch myself and go, just how the hell did we get here? What strange choices have brought us through to this moment?
2: But I also think it makes it really clear about when all this was sort of happening back in the day, like how incredible it was that the British were kind of doing all this exploration and stealing at the same time.
1: Well, this is the thing, and I always say, like, the title is spicy, no doubt, but it's all about the grey areas, I think. Some of the achievements captured within the show are extraordinary. Like the Captain Cook episode, which is episode 2, which will be on next week. It's almost scary to do an episode about Captain Cook because there's so many opinions about him. You know? Some people love him, some people hate him. But actually the reality is, you know, he did good things and bad things, right? Well, his achievements as a navigator, you know, our maps still look like the maps that he wrote. But at the same time, his impact on nations around the Pacific is not necessarily a good one, right? So those two things don't cancel each other out. They don't balance each other out. They simply coexist. And a big part of one of the things I love about doing the show is it's got room for the nuance. It's got room to pull on all of those different threads on the tapestry of the past. And you can kind of tell the good and the bad in one, and then you have to sit back and go, well, what do we do with that history? Because that's the history of us. That's how we ended up with this country. We wouldn't be the country we are without characters like Captain Cook, for better or for worse. So how do we feel about that legacy? And I love giving the audience the space to kind of find their own opinions within the show.
0: You can watch season 3 of Stuff the British Stole with Mark Fennell speaking there. It's Tuesday nights at 8 on ABC TV. 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
6: ABC WA weather.
0: So there has been a little bit of rainfall in the last 24 hours. There's quite a few spots on the map in the Pilbara and the Gascoyne. Carnarvon Airport recorded 26 millimetres, Mardie 27, Onslow Airport 27.6. Coolline was the most I could see from my quick look at it this morning. Coolline got 51.2 millimetres of rain in the last 24 hours. A ridge extending through the Kimberley will gradually weaken over the weekend. A trough over the central Pilbara and northeast Gascoyne moves east during today as that associated cloud band brings unseasonal rain to the Pilbara and interior. The cloud band will continue to linger over the weekend before contracting to the interior next week. Partly cloudy for the Gascoyne today, medium chance of showers in the far northeast, a chance of a thunderstorm in the far northeast this afternoon and evening. Southeasterly winds 15 to 20 kilometres per hour. They'll tend easterly this morning, then become light in the early afternoon. A UV index in the Gascoyne expected to be 4, which is moderate. Exmouth 25 and partly cloudy. Carnarvon 23, mostly sunny. Coral Bay 25. Denham a bit of cloud for 22. Gascoyne Junction 24. Meekatharra 20. Mostly sunny in Mount Magnet for 18 degrees. A UV index of 6, which is high for the Pilbara region today, partly cloudy. Medium chance of showers in the southeast Pilbara, slight chance elsewhere. Chance of a thunderstorm inland in the afternoon and evening, light winds. 25 and partly cloudy on Barrow Island today. For Onslow, Karratha, Dampier and Parabadoo, partly cloudy, 27. Morning fog at Panawanika for 27. Roebourne, 28 with a possible shower. Port Hedland, you're looking at a partly cloudy day, 29 degrees. So are you in Telfer. Marble Bar, a possible shower and 29 degrees. Also possible shower for Tom Price, 24. And Newman, a shower or two, 24 degrees. In the Kimberley, it's expected to be sunny with east to southeasterly winds 15 to 20 kilometres per hour this morning, then becoming light in the late afternoon, a UV of 8, which is very high. I'll start in the west with some town temperatures. Wollal 30 and partly cloudy, Lombardina and Broome 31 and sunny. 33 with a bit of cloud at Bidgetanga, Derby and Fitzroy Crossing, 34. Collumberoo and Wyndham, mostly sunny, 34 degrees. Kununurra and Argyle, 33 today. 31 at Halls Creek and sunny. On Cocos Keeling Islands, the forecast for the rest of Saturday the 13th of June is partly cloudy, medium chance of showers and 30. Christmas Island, 28 degrees, partly cloudy and a slight chance of a shower. Friends of mine, good morning to Hayley and Kevin, if you're listening, have opened up an account on one of their socials, which is called something about 28 degrees, and that's their goal for the next little while, to be somewhere where the temperature is at that level. I love that goal. It's 9 minutes away from 7 o'clock. Fishing Report is next.
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0: Saturday breakfast, and it is time for the Northern Fishing Report. Sam Russell is here, well, he's not here, on the end of the phone, to tell you all of the fish that have been biting, what bait's been working over northern waters over the last little while. So without any further ado, it is good morning to Sam Russell from Wreckfish West. Hi, Sam.
11: Good morning. How are you?
0: I'm well, thank you. So

0: The Barra have been fishing pretty well in the Fitzroy, even despite the cooler weather, which is good to see. In terms of some of the land-based stuff, so Town Beach Jetty and the nearby rocks have produced queenies, good numbers of golden trevally, and then those kind of getting out and walking the low tide at Entrance Point have scored a few bluebone trevally and some actually bigger queenfish, which is good to see. There's been a couple threadfin salmon caught around 80 Mile Beach, but the fishing has been a bit slow. And then the Derby Jetty continues to fish well. Seen a few mulleye getting caught around the kind of the high tides, your best bet.
1: Good one. On ABC Radio, this is Saturday Brekkie Across the North. Sam Russell from Wreckfish West is here with this week's fishing action. That was the West Kimberley. Sam, what's the go around Exmouth?
0: Yeah, so the water's still a bit dirty in the Gulf, but despite that, the squidding's been going pretty well. If you can find some of the clear patches off kind of Town Beach. And then the guys fishing further down the Gulf, a few of the fly fishing guys on the flats have encountered some really nice permit. The west side of the Cape's seen pretty good numbers of Spanish mackerel out behind the reef, and kind of Helvey Bank and off Tantibidea as well. A bit deeper out, the deep droppers have struggled a little bit to find kind of gold band snapper and saddletail snapper, and those catches of those species have waned a bit, but around the 70-metre mark has still produced really good red emperor and coral trout. In terms of the land-based stuff around Exmouth, it's been pretty hard going for shore fishers. The tip of the Cape, which had been firing for spangled emperor and golden trevally, seems to have shut down a little bit, and the bays on the west side have been a bit quiet as well. Guys are still picking up the odd spangled emperor, pulled from kind of the lagoons around Tantibidea in the national park, while the marina's been reliable for small trevally, queenfish, mangrove jack, and a few cod. In the Gulf beaches, they're still quite murky. It's still pretty stirred up, and it's making it pretty hard to get a feed of whiting, but a few good flathead have been caught in amongst them. And yeah, that pretty much wraps up the report for this week.
1: All right, well, for me, I mean, I prefer flathead over whiting anyway, so that sounds like a good option.
0: Yeah, beautiful eating. Very nice.
1: And what about you, Sam? Are you hoping to get out for a fish this weekend?
0: Probably not this weekend. I'm off to Albany next weekend for a long way away from you guys, but for the Albany Boating and Fishing Club's squid fishing competition. So we'll go and catch up with those guys and hopefully get out for a fish, which is good.
1: Good one. All right. Well, enjoy, and thanks very much for the fishing information.
0: Thank you. Cheers.
1: Sam Russell at Wreckfish West. And just a reminder that there are new statewide fish size and bag limits, which came into effect from the 1st of June. So if you're heading out chasing demersals, coral trout, reds or snapper, make sure you know the changes before your next trip. You can download the Wreckfish West Fishing Rules app. It has the rules plus photos to help you ID your catch and maps of the marine parks. The Wreckfish West Fishing Rules app is a goodie. Get in touch with how you've been going in your fishing endeavours. Why not send me a photo? 0448 922 604. Shout out to all the ladies who competed last weekend in the Broome Girls Gone Fishing Challenge. And entries are now open for the Broome Billfish Classic. It's happening the 23rd to the 27th of July. You can fish the full four-day classic or just Fatty's Day. And no, that's not for the larger anglers. That's named for a Broome Fishing Club legend. There's also the Dampier Classic. That's the 50th one this year in 2026. That's the 14th to the 17th of August. Fish don't stand a chance around here. Here's Dolly Parton, reminding us that it's the weekend and not a work day, 9 to 5.

9 to 5 from Dolly Parton. Well, it's a big weekend for sport with all the usual NRL, AFL action, a bye round for the Dockers. Keep your eye out. I think Mason Cox was spotted in Exmouth. Have you seen any of the players up here? Plus Formula One, the Spanish Grand Prix in Barcelona, Sunday night, our time, and the World Cup men's games are underway. I'll tell you more about that after 7.

0: In this bulletin, Australia's new ambassador to the US says he will push back on proposed new tariffs. A significant number of Victorian police called to a One Nation fundraiser. China's state security ministry accuses foreign spies of attaching sensors to turtles. And Canada claims its first World Cup point. Good morning, Jonathan Hopper with ABC News. Australia's new ambassador to the US says he has been reassured that America's shipbuilding program is growing to fulfill the AUKUS pact. North America correspondent Cayman Gock reports.
1: Ambassador Greg Moriarty says he's spoken with the Trump administration and the US defense industry about the AUKUS pact. He says the shipbuilding program is not where America wants it to be, but he's been told that the boat production rate is growing. The deal requires America to increase the number of submarines it builds in order for Australia to then get second-hand boats. Mr. Moriarty took up the post last month and also said he will robustly push back on the Trump administration's new proposed 12.5% tariff on Australian imports. Cayman Gock, ABC News, Washington.
0: WA opposition health spokesperson Libby Mattum says it's disappointing it took a mental health crisis for a hospital aftercare program to be introduced. Last week, Health Minister Meredith Hammett apologised to a Busselton teenager who waited 5 days in the Busselton Hospital Emergency Department following a mental health episode. Now, the government has announced an aftercare service to help patients discharged from hospital after a suicide attempt. Ms. Mattum says the service, which will operate in Perth, Bunbury and Busselton, comes after the closure of 12 acute mental health beds in Busselton.
2: It's good to see a response from the government in relation to these concerns and the need for additional mental health services in the region.
0: One Nation leader Pauline Hanson says her biggest membership for the party is coming from Victoria, where she says the state is desperate for change. The senator spoke to the media ahead of her fundraiser in South Melbourne last night, where about 30 anti-racism demonstrators had gathered outside. There was a significant police presence surrounding the event. No arrests were made, but a 22-year-old man was moved on. Senator Hanson says many Victorians are unhappy with Premier Jacinta Allen, and she says they're desperate to move out of the state.
3: The people will have their say at the next election. I think that's very important. She'll be judged on her performance as Premier for the state. But what I'm seeing here, and she's going to struggle to even keep her seat, hold her seat, and I've heard rumours that they will oust her before the election.
0: The Fair Work Commission will today rule on a bid from gas giant Inpex to block a strike action on Darwin's Ichthys LNG facility. Joseph Hathaway Wilson reports.
4: Unions facilitating the industrial action say more than 400 INPEX workers will take part, something INPEX says will impact the Northern Territory's gas supply. The union have accused INPEX's HR team of butchering EBA negotiations with staff, neglecting their requests for improved working conditions and a 3% pay rise each year. The Australian Resources and Energy Employer Association says such an increase is unsustainable and would put the average INPEX salary beyond $500,000 a year, a figure disputed by union representatives. INPEX's bid to block the action will be heard at 9:30 a.m. local time.
0: A 45-year-old woman has been arrested after Northern Territory police searched her house and uncovered an alleged cache of drugs, weapons, counterfeit cash and gold bullion, Rio Davis reports. Apologies, the audio for that track seems to be missing. British Prime Minister Sir Keir Starmer has defended his defence spending plan a day after his defence secretary resigned, saying it fell well short of what's needed. Europe correspondent Catherine Diss reports.
5: In his first interview since his leadership jitters last month, Sir Keir Starmer told the BBC he's made hard-edged decisions to increase defence spending and that it will be the number one priority at every spending review. His defence secretary, John Healey, resigned on Thursday, saying the government's commitment puts Britons at risk at a time of rising threat. Sir Keir also defended his decision not to resign despite growing calls, saying it's his duty to carry on as Prime Minister. Catherine Diss, ABC News, London.
0: The United States and Iran have both signalled that an agreement is close to end the war in the Middle East. The BBC's Tom Bateman has more.
6: This is clearly going to lead to a further period of negotiations over the hardest parts, the most contentious elements between the US and Iran, the things that have always been the most difficult to solve. What the administration is saying is that there will be a commitment within this short document, this memorandum of understanding, to get to an endpoint of those things, and that the negotiations will just be about how that takes place. But I think it's going to be a lot more complicated than that. And essentially what the Iranians want here is sanctions relief.
0: The world's richest man, Elon Musk, says he has huge ambitions for SpaceX after he became the world's first trillionaire, as investors got their first chance to buy shares in his company. Tim Wharton reports.
7: The world's richest man, Elon Musk, has just got richer, becoming the world's first trillionaire after investors got their first chance to buy shares in his company, SpaceX. The initial public offering on the Nasdaq Stock Exchange in New York is the biggest in history and values SpaceX at almost $2.5 trillion. Speaking at the opening of trading, Mr. Musk says SpaceX has exceeded his wildest dreams.
8: If people had told me this was going to happen, I was like, man, you must be smoking some really good crack. Because I think this company's going to fail.
7: The newly minted trillionaire says he doesn't want to limit space travel to an elite few. That's why he founded the company.
0: China's state security ministry has accused foreign spies of attaching sensors to turtles and fish to monitor Beijing's waters and create underwater maps of China's coastal defences. The BBC's Joanna Keane reports.
9: In a social media post, the ministry warns of a potentially serious threat to China's national security. Spy turtles and spy fish have apparently been found swimming in a specific area, collecting sensitive data which is transmitted overseas via satellite. It says devices powered by the waves and solar energy are also being used. China doesn't spell out which international spy agencies are involved, but it has made claims in the past about espionage attempts in its waters, including lighthouses hidden on the ocean floor to guide foreign submarines.
0: And now with sport, here's Fraser Fyfe.
10: Geelong has snapped a two-match losing streak in the AFL, cruising to a 45-point victory over Gold Coast at Cardinia Park. Forwards Jeremy Cameron and Oliver Wiltshire both kicked three goals each in the 15-15-105 to 8-12-60 victory. Cats coach Chris Scott says his team was much improved from its drubbing by the Suns earlier in the year.
11: While some of their good players still did good things, I didn't think they all got away from us.
10: Meanwhile, in the NRL, the Dolphins have climbed into the top four with a 48-10 defeat of the Sydney Roosters at Lang Park. Night 5 of the Australian swimming trials in Sydney saw Molly O'Callaghan clock a time of 52.33 seconds to win the women's 100-metre freestyle final, while Sam Short finished over 8 seconds clear of the field in the men's 1500 metres freestyle. And Australian tennis player Alex de Minaur is through to the semi-finals of the Rosmalen Grass Court Championships in the Netherlands, defeating French qualifier Benjamin Bonzi 6-2, 6-4.
0: World Cup co-host Canada and Bosnia-Herzegovina have drawn their opening game of the tournament in Toronto. Here's the ABC's national sports reporter, David Mark.
12: 1-1 between Bosnia and Herzegovina. Canada, in some ways, desperate for a win to get started, but going down 1-0, I think they would have been okay with getting a draw and at least getting 1 point out of the match. And, of course, this was the opening game in Canada. It was played in Toronto. Alanis Morissette sang the Canadian national anthem. Nothing ironic about that. And then the Bosnia-Herzegovina national anthem was played with a soul violin, so very stirring and moving scenes in the stadium at Toronto.
0: Western Australia's weather, light showers near the southwest capes, extending to the southwest district and along the southern coast of the lower west during the day. Light showers along the east coast of the southeast coastal district clearing this morning. Chance of a thunderstorm near the coast between Windy Harbour and Walpole in the evening. Showers and the chance of a thunderstorm over the Pilbara, northeast Gascoyne and southern and western interior. In Perth, partly cloudy today, patches of frost early this morning, slight chance of a shower in the southwest during this evening. Light winds becoming northerly 15 to 20 kilometres per hour in the middle of the day, then becoming light in the early afternoon. A top today in Perth of 18 degrees. Tomorrow, Sunday, showers increasing in 19. Monday, showers easing in 15. Tuesday, mostly sunny, 15. Right now in the city, 5.7 degrees.
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14: on ABC Kimberley and ABC Pilbara. Good morning. Hello. How are you? It is 10 minutes past seven. It is Saturday, the 13th of June. And have I got something interesting for you to come? A member of the search team which solved two high-profile missing persons cases will be in WA to assist in the search for the four people who've been missing for almost 20 years. Have you been following the Nanup Four? There's an ABC Expanse podcast. If you haven't already, I'd recommend it to you. Well, there's a bit of an update to come, and I'll share that with you. Yeah, so a member of a search team which solved two high-profile cases is going to get involved in the search for the Nanup Four. I'll tell you a bit more about that in the next couple of minutes. Plus, it's a very big weekend of sport, as per usual, and just the way I like it, just saying. The usual NRL action. AFL, it's a bye round for the Dockers. Get in touch if you've spotted any of the Fremantle players out and about in the north. I think Mason Cox was in Exmouth. Have you seen any players? Let me know. 0448 922 604. Where do I need to be? What do I need to be doing? Plus, there's Formula One. Yeah, it was last weekend and this weekend as well. Spanish Grand Prix in Barcelona. Sunday night, our time for the race, but practice rounds over this weekend. And World Cup men's games are underway. It's the biggest single sporting event on the planet. This year, the tournament has expanded to 48 teams. I'll tell you more about that before 7:30. Hello to you if you're heading to the Kununurra Black Tie fundraiser tonight. It's at the Race Club. It starts at 4:30 and you rock on through until midnight. Raising funds to support those battling head and neck cancer as well as ovarian cancer. So I hope you've got your glad rags ready and ready for a nice night in Kununurra for that Black Tie fundraiser. Let me know if you're going. What are you wearing? There's also a half marathon on tomorrow in Kununurra. I wonder if you're backing it up and doing both of those events. We're starting to get into the busy time of year, aren't we? Today is race day three in the Broome Turf Club series of events with races out at the Ganthian Point track. Race day number nine is the Broome Cup. That's happening this year on Saturday, the 15th of August. Kununurra has their Cup Day on Saturday, the 29th of August. And boy, there's a whole long, long list of country racing that's going on around here. I wonder if you're heading to any of them. Next Saturday, it's Port Hedland's Ladies' Day. That's at McGregor Street in Port Hedland next Saturday, the 20th of June. So plenty of things going on. If you've got something that you'd like others to know about, why not text me 0448 922 604. But we are going to talk about the Nanup Four and the search that is getting reignited. That's after this from Jackson Browne.

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0: In today's weather in the Gascoyne, Carnarvon 23, Exmouth 25, right now it's 17.4, Denham 22. In the Pilbara, Karratha 27, Port Hedland heading for 29, it's currently 22.3. Newman, you might get a shower or two for 24. In the Kimberley, Broome 31, Kununurra 33, Derby 34 today, right now a little bit of work to do, 20.4, and Halls Creek 31. Good morning, it is 18 minutes past 7.

0: Oz with you for Saturday breakfast on ABC local radio across the Gascoyne, the Pilbara and the Kimberley. Wherever you are, however you're listening, whether it's on the radio or streaming online, or perhaps you've tuned in via ABC Listen. If you're on the app, you can just press the button to call in and get in touch or text me. If you're not, then the number you need is 0448 922 604. Let me know if you have something you'd like others to know about. Lots of events going on at this time of the year. Maybe you're doing a fundraiser that you'd like others to know about. A member of the search team which solved two high-profile missing persons cases will assist in the search for four people who have been missing from regional WA for almost 20 years. Matt Strickland was part of the group who found the remains of missing Belgian hiker Celine Cremer in Tasmania, and now he's turning his attention to the case of the Nanup Four. Dominic Baines has the story.
1: For almost 20 years, Kath McDougall has been left wondering what happened to her daughter Chantelle and 5-year-old granddaughter Leela. They both disappeared from a rural farmhouse in Nanup in regional WA in 2007. Chantelle told Kath they were moving to Brazil, but their passports were never used.
2: I just keep hoping that maybe we'll turn up something.
1: Following the months on from their disappearance, police discovered the man Chantelle and Leela were living with, Simon Cadwill, was running an online cult while living under a stolen identity. His real name was Gary Felton. Gary, along with Chantelle, Leela and their housemate and friend Tony Popich, were all reported missing in 2007. Gary had told an online follower of plans for a suicide pact in the lead-up to the disappearance, but then said he'd changed his mind. A coronial inquest in 2017 couldn't determine if the group were alive or dead. But now there's fresh hope. A member from the search team that found the remains of two high-profile missing people is now helping the family with a new search. Matt Strickland answered a call out for volunteers to help find missing Belgian tourist Celine Cremer, who disappeared while hiking near Philosopher Falls in Tasmania in 2023.
3: He was asking for experienced people that had been spent a lot, you know, had bush experience or hiking experience, anything like that. I answered that call.
1: The group found Miss Cremer's remains in January this year.
3: And that experience was life-changing, that we all got together, and a new group of people, a new group of friends, and we didn't realise what was going to happen afterwards, but we decided that we were going to just continue doing what we were doing.
1: The group is called Find Our Lost Loved Ones, or FOLLOW, and have since conducted a second successful search, finding the remains of missing Tasmanian Peter Willoughby after just 2 days. While the group is looking into more cases, Matt became aware of the Nanup 4 case after hearing the ABC Expanse podcast series.
3: Just reflected with where my life's at right now, and that is we are actively searching for missing people. And I've since spoken to Barry and about getting involved.
1: Barry McIntosh is Chantelle's uncle and a retired detective. He's been looking into the case on behalf of the family. Barry led a search in the Northcliffe area after a police investigation uncovered two bus tickets to Northcliffe had been purchased by the group in the lead up to their disappearance. In the months after the disappearance, a group of prisoners carrying out track clearing in bushland near Northcliffe reported finding items of clothing and a smell of death in the area. Matt Strickland says after speaking with Barry, he decided to help.
3: I listened to Barry's description of what he went through when he went over to Western Australia, and he planned his whole trip. He paid for it, a lot of it out of his own money. He went to such effort, and he got over there, and he was, you know, struggling with the weather and the terrain, and fighting a battle that I figured I could, you know, help him with some of that burden in future.
1: Matt is a geologist and has a background in mining exploration.
3: I understand Western Australia. I've worked in and out of Western Australia for 30 years. I just figured that I could provide him some assistance with the logistics and trying to operate in that area.
1: Barry is currently raising money to conduct a second search in the Northcliffe area.
3: I think it's going to be quite difficult to access this area and do

0: work that he wants to do, but that I'm hoping that I can get some volunteers to help us out.
1: Matt says he can't imagine what the family is going through, left wondering after 20 years.
0: I just try and think, well, this is how I can help them, and just concentrate and focus on that as my task.
1: While Kath and Jim McDougall are excited about the help, Kath's unsure if they'll ever get the answers they desperately want.
2: One day I'm really positive, the next I'm not. If we do this search and can lead on to something else maybe, and find out, you know, what happened even to them.
1: That was Dominic Bain seeking answers in the search for the Nanup Four, and that case is the focus of the ABC Expanse podcast series. Just fascinating stuff. 24 minutes past seven. I'll take you to the World Cup next.
3: You're with Roslyn Butcher on ABC Pilbara and ABC Kimberley.
4: I love the adrenaline rush of racing and riding. The Fink track, the Fink race is notorious for being one of the most difficult desert races in Australia. Just very rough terrain. The track is quite whooped out and it's very physical, the whole race. So that's definitely a challenge. It really takes a toll on your body.
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1: Later on Saturday Breakfast, I will be speaking with a young lady from Carnarvon who competed in the Fink bike race last weekend. She's only 20 and has done it twice now. A great chat with Claire Schmidt. That's to come on Saturday Breakfast. Football fans of the round ball game, that is, rejoice. The FIFA World Cup is here with the opening ceremony in Mexico City Friday. World Cup co-host Canada and Bosnia-Herzegovina have drawn their opening game of the tournament in Toronto at 1-1. The USA will be in action later this morning when they take on Paraguay in Los Angeles. Australia is playing Saturday local time in Canada. That's Sunday afternoon here in Australia, or midday for us in the West. It's the biggest single sporting event on the planet, and this year the tournament has expanded to 48 teams. Spain, France, England, Argentina, and Brazil are favourites, with the Socceroos having never made it beyond the first knockout stage. Here's Alex Barwick from the Top Stories podcast with everything you need to know about the World Cup.
6: Football fever is sweeping the globe for the FIFA Men's World Cup. And there'll be plenty of green and gold in the crowd after Australia's Socceroos beat out Saudi Arabia in qualifying to secure their spot in the prestigious competition. The World Cup's been happening every 4 years since 1930, except when it was interrupted in the 1940s because of World War II.
7: It was North Korea that put Australia out of the World Cup.
6: That's a news bulletin from 1966, a year Australia didn't qualify. But this year, we're among 48 countries heading into the tournament, an increase from 32 in previous years. And that's been controversial. It's the biggest format change since 1998. FIFA argues the expansion opens the game up to more countries and fans outside Europe and South America. But critics say it'll devalue the tournament and ultimately make it less attractive and lucrative. In the 48-team comp, countries are first split into groups of four for a round-robin-style competition. So Australia will start by playing Turkey, then the US, then Paraguay. The groups are drawn from pots which are seeded, organised by ranking so the strongest teams are evenly distributed and don't play each other at the very start of the competition. You get 3 points for a win, one for a draw, and none for a loss. And after the end of those games, the top two teams from each group, plus eight third-best teams, with the next most points, head into the next round of 32. Sound confusing? Bear with me here. This round of 32 teams will then head into a series of knockout games, until eventually it gets down to quarterfinals, semis, and ultimately the final. All that is set to happen over the course of 39 days, between June 11 and July 19. Historically, the World Cup's been hosted by a single country, but it's recently shifted towards multiple nations. This year, that's Mexico, the US, and Canada. And it isn't just about sport. The World Cup is expected to generate billions and billions of dollars of revenue, much more than the Olympics. The Socceroos are sending a 26-person squad led by head coach Tony Popovich and goalkeeper Matthew Ryan, who's captained the side since 2019. The women's tournament is on a different cycle to the men's, and the Matildas have already locked in their spot in next year's competition.
1: Alex Barwick from the Top Stories podcast there. Mexico, US and Canada are co-hosts of the World Cup tournament. Australia playing on Saturday local time in Canada, which is Sunday afternoon in Australia, 12 p.m. for us here in the West. And footy fans, if you are a footy fan, then you should be happy because there's still 38 of the 39 days of the FIFA Men's World Cup to come, with the final on the 19th of July. Coming up to news time at 7:30, after the news, I'll be diving in, cooling down with a nice dip in the local pool. And while the local pool is always a fun day out, research shows they're also helping improve skin and mental health. I've got that story for you. Plus, a check-in with newly inducted Hall of Famer Kate Sobrano. Can't wait for that one. News time, 7:30.
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11: Good morning, Jonathan Hopper with ABC News. Australia's new ambassador in Washington, D.C. says he will robustly push back on the Trump administration's proposed new tariff. Here's North America correspondent Cayman Gock.
12: Australian Ambassador to the US Greg Moriarty says the new 12.5% tariff proposed for Australia is extremely disappointing, and says he may recruit Australian businesses to help take up the fight. The new tariff still needs to go through a consultation process, and Mr. Moriarty says Australia is working on its submission. The new ambassador, who started last month, also said he was talking to the Trump administration and US defence industry about the AUKUS submarine pact. He says the US knows its boat production rate is not where it needs to be, but he's been reassured by strong bipartisan support for the AUKUS plan. Cameron Gock, ABC News, Washington.
11: The US and Iran have signalled they are close to an agreement to end their war, as mediator Pakistan says the text of a deal has been agreed by both sides. America's editor John Lyons has more.
13: The Iranians are saying, well, it could be close, there's still a few things to be sorted out. And so I think that there is probably in the next week or so likely to be some initial signing, which would then mean a 60-day period in which they could nut out all sorts of details and the more substantive side of it. But what Donald Trump wants is a sort of memorandum of understanding. He, as we know, he loves to sign deals, and it looks like in coming days, next week or two, there could be some sort of initial agreement.
11: A fifth person's been charged over the kidnapping of a tobacco shop owner in Sydney's southwest earlier this year. Rhiannon Solomon-Marin reports.
14: It was late February when police were alerted a 53-year-old man had been taken from outside a tobacconist in Mount Pritchard. Officers were told four men in balaclavas assaulted the man before forcing him into a car. 2 days later, detectives found him in a property in Dural in the city's northwest. A teenager and three men have already been charged over the incident and remain before the courts. A 29-year-old man was arrested in Villawood yesterday and charged with several offences. Police will allege he stored and destroyed a vehicle used in the kidnapping.
11: Elon Musk has become the world's first trillionaire after SpaceX was floated on the NASDAQ stock exchange in New York. The initial public offering went smoothly, with the company gaining 19% at the end of its first day of trading. That puts its value at around $2.5 trillion. SpaceX marked the occasion by launching their Falcon 9 rocket.
15: 5, 4, 3, 2, 1, ignition, engines full power, and liftoff of Falcon 9. Go SpaceX, go Starlink. To all SpaceXers, new and old, let's see what's out there. Occupy Mars.
11: In the AFL, Geelong has cruised to a 45-point victory over Gold Coast at Cardinia Park. Corbin Middlemass reports.
16: The Gold Coast Suns kicked three of the first four goals to lead by 12 points before the Cats rattled off the next seven unanswered goals to end the half.

0: Geelong ended up winning every quarter. They led by 6 at quarter time, 28 at the half, 32 at three-quarter time, and won by 45 in the finish to move to third on the premiership table. While the Suns have now lost 3 consecutive games to fall to 7-6 with a tough run home. Corbin Middlemass, ABC Sport, Geelong.
1: Australian tennis player Alex de Minaur is through to the semi-finals of the Rosmalen Grass Court Championship in the Netherlands. The second seed defeated French qualifier Benjamin Bonzi 6-2, 6-4 to move through to the final four. De Minaur's next opponent will be Frenchman Adrien Mannarino, who defeated China's Zhong Zhuzhen in straight sets. Western Australia's weather, light showers near the southwest capes extending to the southwest district and along the southern coast of the lower west during the day. Light showers along the east coast of the southeast coastal district, clearing in the morning. Chance of a thunderstorm near the coast between Windy Harbour and Walpole this evening. Showers and the chance of a thunderstorm over the Pilbara, northeast Gascoyne and southern and western interior. In Perth, partly cloudy today, patches of frost early this morning, slight chance of a shower in the southwest during this evening, light winds becoming northerly 15 to 20 kilometres per hour in the middle of the day, then becoming light in the early afternoon. A top today in Perth of 18 degrees. And right now in the city, it's 6.1 degrees.
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4: Good morning. 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Lovely to have you here with me for Saturday breakfast on ABC Local Radio. 6:35, 25 minutes away from 8 o'clock. Plenty happening, as is the case, June, July, August around here. You can get along to help bring Wickham's mural to life at a hands-on community painting event today. It's happening from 8 till 12 at the Wickham Community Hub car park. The mural's been co-designed with Wickham Youth as part of Wickham's place planning project, and the design features bold blues and reds inspired by the local landscape. Wickham Community Hub car park today and tomorrow from 8 till 12. Also happening today in Parabadoo, the Recycled Runway event. That is from 12 till 3. It's free entry. It's at the Ashburton Hall from 12 o'clock till 3 o'clock today. So Parabadoo residents showing off what they have made from the op shop, hitting the recycled runway at the Ashburton Hall in Parabadoo today. Tomorrow you can get along to the Spoilbank Marina in Port Hedland for the WA Day Festival. That's happening from 3 until 8:30. Vocalist Lily Gogos and band Feel Estate, food vans and SciTech Activation Zone, circus skills workshops, West Coast Eagles skills and drill sessions. You can meet the mascots Rick and Rosie, and later there'll be light up roving stilt performers and fireworks. That's the Port Hedland version of the WA Day Festival happening tomorrow, the 14th of June from 3 o'clock at Spoilbank Marina. Six legendary Australian music acts were inducted into the ARIA Hall of Fame at a ceremony in Sydney on Thursday night. The honours included a posthumous gong for Indigenous icon Gurumul, who died in 2017, plus Jenny Morris, Kate Sobrano, Spiderbait, The Living End, and Vicar and Linda Bull. The acts have shone over decades-long careers and join the Hall of Fame as part of ARIA celebrating 40 years of Australian music. What a group. Who's your favourite in that lot? Let me know on text or phone. So there's Gurumul, Jenny Morris, Kate Sobrano, Spiderbait, The Living End, and Vicar and Linda Bull. 0448 922 604. Well, I remember loving Kate Sobrano back in the mid-80s, and you'll hear from her before 8 o'clock. Plus next, I'm heading to a remote pool, which has been more than just good fun for the local community. That is after I've told you what's happening with the weather.
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4: So there has been a little bit of rainfall, unseasonal rainfall, over the last 24 hours. Cooline in the Pilbara, 51.

0: 1.2 millimetres. Carnarvon Airport also picked up 26. Onslow Airport 27.6 millimetres. There's quite a few spots on the map in the Pilbara and the Gascoyne. A ridge extending through the Kimberley will gradually weaken over the weekend. A trough over the central Pilbara and northeast Gascoyne moves east during today, as that associated cloud band brings unseasonal rain to the Pilbara and interior. The cloud band will continue to linger over the weekend before contracting to the interior next week. Partly cloudy for the Gascoyne today, a medium chance of showers in the far northeast, a UV index of 4, which is moderate. 25 at Exmouth and Coral Bay, 23 for Carnarvon, 22 at Denham, 24 for Gascoyne Junction, Meekatharra 20, Mount Magnet 18. A UV of 6, which is high for the Pilbara region, partly cloudy, medium chance of showers in the southeast, slight chance elsewhere, and light winds. Barrow Island 25, Onslow, Karratha, Dampier, Paraburdoo and Panawanica 27 today. Roebourne to hit 28 with a possible shower, 29 at Port Hedland and Telfer, as well as Marble Bar where there's a possible shower. Tom Price might also get a shower for 24 and Newman is forecast a shower or two and 24 degrees. Sunny in the Kimberley today with east to southeasterly winds, 15 to 20 kilometres per hour this morning. They'll become light in the late afternoon, a UV of 8, which is very high. In the West Kimberley, Wollal 30, Lombardina and Broome 31, Bidgidanga 33, 34 for Derby and Fitzroy Crossing. At Columbaroo and Wyndham 34 degrees, Kununurra and Argyle 33 and Halls Creek 31. On Cocos Keeling Island, the forecast for the rest of Saturday the 13th of June, partly cloudy, a medium chance of showers 30, Christmas Island 28 degrees, partly cloudy with a slight chance of a shower.
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0: How often do you get to go down to your local swimming pool? For some areas, the local pool is like an oasis. And shout out here to those of you in Kununurra who are still waiting for your local pool to reopen. A nice dip on a hot day. But health experts say it's not just about cooling down. Pools in remote towns can also have major health benefits too. Julia Bertolio has the story.
2: The local pool can be the beating heart of a community. Swimming lessons, hot chips, and a place to cool down on a hot day.
3: Yeah, they love it. They love the pool. My daughter, the youngest one, she's always here every day after school, yeah.
2: But did you know in some of Australia's most remote places, access to a local swimming pool can play a big role in improving mental health and even lowering the rate of infectious diseases?
4: It's just like this oasis in the desert, quite literally.
2: That's Graham Pollett. He's a remote swimming pool manager for Royal Life Saving Society. He spent time working in the Aboriginal communities of Balgo and Kalambaroo in WA's Kimberley.
4: Just by having a swimming pool in a community like that, where there's very little else, it brings lots of health benefits from hygiene to social benefits to the mental health benefits. It gives somewhere for kids to go and adults to go and to gather and to play and to have fun and to engage with each other in a healthy environment.
2: Amanda Johnston says her kids are always begging her to go to the local pool in Kalambaroo, and she's happy to oblige.
3: I think it's good that we got a pool now, you know, during the wet season, you know, we get flood waters and all of that, you know, and I think it's safer for them to be here than, you know, going to the creeks and rivers and that.
2: Professor Asha Bowen is an expert in infectious diseases in children. She says children in remote Aboriginal communities are more at risk of infectious skin diseases compared to kids in the rest of the country. She's helped conduct studies in WA's Kimberley region to learn how exactly the kids living there are being affected.
5: About 1 in 20 children in the Kimberley had scabies, about 1 in 10 had tinea, and about 1 in 2 had head lice. It's around housing, it's around...

0: access to healthcare, and it's around systemic racism. So I think that those are three big things that drive social determinants of health.
1: She says education and awareness, as well as improving living conditions, are key to reducing the rates of infectious diseases. But she also believes the local pool can play an important part.
0: Many of these communities do have swimming pools. I think that they do have, there's evidence for how they can help reduce skin infections.
1: So how do pools help exactly? Well, it's all to do with chlorine.
0: I think the best way to consider this is that chlorine is an anti, like a disinfectant. And so low concentrations of chlorine that you would experience in a swimming pool are really good to help disinfect the skin. And so that can reduce any carriage of unwelcome bacteria, which could lead to a nasty skin infection.
1: But she says, skin health aside, there's other benefits of local swimming pools.
0: The greater benefit though of swimming pools is making sure that people, especially kids, are safe in the water, that they can connect with one another and socialise.
1: She says the local pool is a much safer option in remote places compared to other waterways, which can have crocodiles, rocks and other hidden hazards.
2: That was Julia Bortolio with the story about the local pool and how it is improving skin and mental health. Coming up to a quarter away from 8 o'clock, I'm going to be celebrating Kate Sobrano next after this one from the Young Rascals.
3: One, two, three.

Good Lovin' from The Young Rascals. The album was called The Young Rascals too. An American rock band formed back in 1965 with that happy blend of rock, pop and soul music. 13 minutes away from 8 o'clock. Switching from American music to Australian music now, six legendary Australian music acts were inducted into the ARIA Hall of Fame at a ceremony in Sydney on Thursday night. There was a posthumous gong for Indigenous icon Gurumul, plus Jenny Morris, Kate Sobrano, Spiderbait, The Living End, and Vicar and Linda Bull. Have you got a favourite in that lot? Let me know. Send me a text 0448 922604, or you can ring 1300 24.

0427 736 735. No doubt those acts, well, they've been a shining light in Australian music, decades-long careers. They join the Hall of Fame. It's part of ARIA celebrating 40 years of Australian music. I remember loving Kate Sobrano in the mid-80s when I was in high school and she was in I'm Talking. More than 40 years later, Kate is one of our most talented, successful and diverse Australian music performers.

0: Kate Sobrano, who was inducted into the Aussie Music Hall of Fame this week. She's got a new live album out and is heading back to WA for some live shows in September. Ahead of the special ceremony, she spoke to Mark Gibson on ABC Perth Breakfast, who asked how she was feeling about becoming a Hall of Famer.
1: It's beautiful. It's beautiful, overwhelming and exciting and such a privilege and an honour. I already started, like, I know that by tomorrow I'm not going to be able to eat anything because I'll just be too excited. So I've been, like, hammering butter and cheese thinking I can't get fat in 24 hours. This is good.
2: Have you prepared your speech?
1: I've prepared the speech. I've made my dress.
2: You've made it?
1: Oh, well, I've designed and printed the textiles for a dress that I've made with a friend of mine. There's just nothing has been like too hard to put together for this because, I mean, you live 40 years in an industry or a business that you've been in love with, and I'd be perfectly happy just to come away with like a little plastic spoon that said Kate was here. But to actually get a gong that says that your contributions were worthy of making a statement about. It's amazing. It's beautiful.
2: You are worth so much more than that, Kate Sobrano, and I've been a bit of a fan for most of those 40 years, just quietly.
1: Oh, darling. Hello.
2: Now, we're all getting older. We're all getting older. But, hey, listen, talk to me about the company you are in as well, because it's a 40th anniversary ARIA special event. There are six acts being inducted. Gurumal, posthumously, Jenny Morris, Spiderbait, The Living End, Vika and Linda. Not bad company.
1: No, it's great. And it's great that they've held it as an additional event broadcast unto itself. You're not going to just sort of like get up there as an afterthought in amongst all the brand new hysteria of new acts and new moments. And do you know what I mean?
2: Yeah.
1: Like, I think in a way it'll be much more of a relaxing event to be part of. I also think it honours the industry as an industry, because one only can say you have an industry like the Australian music business when you are putting your people first. Do you know what I mean?
2: Yes.
1: It's one thing to have it in an international music event, but this is ours. This is our own, and I love it.
2: Well, let's talk about some other Aussie music facts then. I don't know if you know a lot of your own stats. Like, some people follow, I've had this many number ones.
1: And
2: I don't know if you'll know this one. I'll test you out with this one.
1: Okay.
2: The only artists, Australian artists, to have had top 10 albums across five consecutive decades. AC/DC, Midnight Oil, Kylie Minogue, and Kate Sobrano.
1: Well, now that is fine company.
2: Isn't it?
1: Come on. I mean, I didn't know that. I actually would like to get that tattooed on my wrist.
2: That's a big wrist.
1: Well, I could put it up my arm. How about my forearm? That is the finest, because my daughter's just been releasing music, and my best friend as well. And I can see them walking down this path. And if it hadn't been for people like Jenny and I and Vika and Linda and, you know, and all Spiderbait and the guys who've been actually self-sustaining for a long time, they wouldn't know which direction they were headed. It's really cool.
2: Yeah, that's what it's all about, to celebrate this at the ARIA Hall of Fame tomorrow night. Now, listen, talk to me about coming back on the road and to Perth and WA, this Australian-made tour. is it fair to say you were a bit surprised at the success of this last year?
1: Yeah, I was, actually.
2: It sounds like
1: first of all, can I just say, look, I know you're not meant to have a favourite child, but if there were one in all the territories of Australia, WA.
2: Oh, I love it.
1: And I'll say specifically why. When I was about 16, I was given this choice gig, and it was to go over for a jazz festival, which was on during Australia's Cup, and which was America's Cup back then. And I was filling in for Renee Geyer, because Renee couldn't make it, and I was just 16 turning 17. It was a really big opportunity.

0: don't hear music. I've only ever seen it first. I see it in a sort of cinematic place in culture. It's a place you go to when you want to feel a certain way. When I say I see music, I see what I'm wearing when I'm going to be performing. I see the audience. I kind of like imagine myself in like a movie. Yeah, I don't know why jazz, when I look at artists like Ray, I sort of smugly kind of go, yeah, I've done that. I've been there. I know. I know what references they're put. I know that they're just seeing music like I see music.
1: Well, that's an interesting way of putting it, but I was just thinking then when you said Ray, I could see you rocking a version of Where the Hell Is My Husband.
0: Oh, mate, maybe I might have had a very faster trajectory had I written a song like that. What in God's name could be more of the perfect song, a crossover song? And what a beautiful call out. Like, where are you? I remember saying to my husband when I met him, I'm like, oh my God, you're finally here and you're late. Where have you been my whole life? You're late.
1: That is brilliant.
0: So,
1: Kate,
0: yeah.
1: We're so excited that you're coming back to start off this tour, this Australian Made Tour again, in Perth at the Astor Theatre on Friday, September 4. Live show. It shows off your full diversity, doesn't it? You are playing instruments, singing songs, telling stories.
0: Well, again, I go back to this sort of concept of seeing music. Like, I saw myself when we were putting it together, we knew that we were going to produce it ourselves. This is my husband and I. It had to be lean and fierce. And when I saw myself on the stage, I saw a drum kit that was made like a dress, and I had two guitarists, and we just raged like a storm through the Australian songbook. And that's pretty much what we did and what we're going to be doing again this year, because I didn't want to lose the rock and roll of Australian music. I will break it down, and it has like really small and quiet moments, and it's got really, really super big moments. And I didn't really know if I was going to last an entire tour on the drums, but as it turns out, you can get fitter, you can get stronger. There's no limit to your love at any age if you've got like curiosity, and I do.
2: She most certainly does. What a ledge. Kate Sobrano speaking there to Mark Gibson. Her Australian Made Tour, she'll be performing at Perth's Astor Theatre on the 4th of September. Then she goes to Mandurah and Margaret River, not heading north, unfortunately. Here's Kate Sobrano.

0: That's Kate Sobrano with Steve Kilby and Sean Bennett. My Restless Heart. Coming up to news at 8 o'clock. And after the news at 8, I'm going walking. You can come too. Walking, it's a simple act that can change your mood and even change you as a person.
1: Walking, it just, you're putting one foot in front of the other and your mind can wander, very much like running. So, yes, I

0: I think it's an inspiring thing to do.
1: I'd love to hear a story or two from you this morning about walking long distances, whether it was the Bibbulmun Track or the Cape to Cape down south, or maybe you've done some walking trails in New Zealand or the Camino. Have you done a big walk somewhere interesting? Let me know on text 0448 922 604 or ring 1300 242 675. You'll meet a Kimberley woman after the news at 8 o'clock. She's in Europe right now doing one of the world's most popular walks.
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6: Good morning, Jonathan Hopper with ABC News. Scores of police descended on South Melbourne last night as protesters tried to disrupt a One Nation fundraiser attended by Pauline Hanson and Barnaby Joyce. About 30 anti-racism demonstrators gathered outside the event, with police monitoring the group from the ground and sky. No one was arrested, but a 22-year-old man was moved on by police. Victoria Police says its top priority was keeping the peace and ensuring the safety of those attending as well as the broader community. The venue location was changed from Moonee Ponds to South Melbourne at the last minute, but Senator Hanson denies it had anything to do with the protest.
7: Too many people booked for the other location. We had too many bookings, people wanting to come, so that's why we had to change the location.
8: Not because of the protesters?
7: Oh, God, no. No. Hey, listen, do you think I'd be deterred by the protesters? Think twice. No. We just had so many people that wanted to come.
6: The world's richest man, Elon Musk, has become the world's first trillionaire after the company SpaceX debuted on the NASDAQ stock exchange in New York. The BBC's Simon Jack has more.
9: It's proved a mistake to bet against Elon Musk. He disrupted the car industry with Tesla, and to his fans and friends, he's a genius. To others, he's a rage-baiting provocateur who uses his power and social media platform to influence politics and whip up division. Admire him or loathe him, when it comes to making money, he stands alone as the first person on Earth to be worth $1 trillion. And millions of small investors can now come along for the ride. The markets have given SpaceX a rapturous initial reception, but there's a long way to go to justify its stratospheric value.
6: Britain's Prime Minister Sir Keir Starmer has remained defiant in an interview with the BBC, doubling down on his refusal to resign. Europe correspondent Catherine Diss reports.
10: In his first interview since his leadership woes last month, Sir Keir Starmer was defiant, saying it's his duty to stay on as Prime Minister and that he doesn't want to plunge the country into the chaos of a leadership contest. The comments come a day after his Defence Secretary John Healey resigned over the government's defence spending plan, arguing it fell well short of what was needed to meet the security needs of the moment. He's the sixth minister to resign following Labour's disastrous local election results in May. Catherine Diss, ABC News, London.
6: There are fears some specialist trades, including traditional locksmithing, could die out in Tasmania without a steady stream of young people eager to take up the heritage crafts. Meg Whitfield reports.
11: Earlier this year, the peak locksmith body in Australia made a national recruitment call-out. But despite a $40,000 incentive to cover training costs, workforce shortages remain. Launceston-based locksmith Kerry Hodgetts says over his two decades in business, only one of his apprentices completed their studies. He fears traditional locksmithing will fade into obscurity.
12: I think it'd be a shame because I like it. Yeah, you know, I really enjoy putting my hands on the keys and trying to make it all work.
11: Career experts say career visibility is important to show young people what opportunities exist.
6: In sport, World Cup co-host Canada has kicked off its FIFA Men's World Cup campaign with a 1-1 draw against Bosnia and Herzegovina in Toronto. The ABC's national sports reporter David Mark has more from Vancouver.
13: Canada has never won a World Cup match. It's been in two World Cup finals before, so ranked a lot higher than Bosnia. So look, they're the home team and they would have been the favourite and they would have been desperate to get a win. But it was actually Bosnia and Herzegovina that got on the scoreboard first. They scored in the 21st minute through a lovely header. Canada probably had the best of the play in the first half but couldn't score, had a couple of chances. A very near one came off the post, but they came on after half time, again dominated the play.